0: as something they can actively do on a regular basis. Farah Siddiqui reporting.
1: And as 2025 comes to a close, Connecticut advocacy groups are looking to hit the ground running in 2026. The coming legislative session will be shorter than the one in 2025, running from February to early May.
2: Despite this, there's hope legislation on various social and consumer issues will pass. AARP Connecticut is focusing on laws providing supports for caregivers, consumer protections, and affordable high-speed internet. John Erlinghauser with AARP Connecticut says given the pushback from providers, defending the net equity program is a high priority.
3: It's necessary because when the affordable connectivity program expired at the federal level, it left a big void, and high-speed internet is not only important in fighting social isolation, but also helps with telehealth and safety, other things, and it keeps people connected.
2: Along with this, Erlinghauser hopes to see the state implement no-excuse absentee voting after a state referendum lifted a ban on it. I'm Edwin J. Vieira.
1: And a new study finds that pregnancy raises the woman's risk of cardiovascular complications like heart attack, stroke, hypertension, and even death. Researchers at Massachusetts General Hospital looked at medical records from 56,000 pregnancies. Dr. Amir Ahmed is a cardiologist with Dignity Health and a volunteer with the American Heart Association.
4: Pregnancy itself is a big cardiovascular risk factor for patients who have underlying risk factors, but even patients who don't should be aware that there could be cardiovascular complications related to pregnancy, and that may have longstanding implications for them.
1: Heart disease is the number one killer of new moms. This is Public News Service. With Affordable Care Act subsidies expiring today, many folks in Montana will ring in the new year with higher health insurance costs.
5: While the U.S. House is set to vote on the subsidies in January, it doesn't help people who've already made coverage decisions for the month. That includes former University of Montana adjunct professor Bradley Cook. He lives in Hamilton, Montana, and says his premiums went from $260 a month to almost $700 a month. He says his deductible also more than doubled, which he describes as simply prohibitive.
6: My Social Security isn't doubling, so it, in effect, was like a $15,000 expense out of pocket before I get any real insurance help. So I had to just cancel that.
5: People making more than 400% of the poverty level will no longer get the ACA extended subsidies. I'm Laura Hatch reporting.
1: In Minnesota, now accepting applications for paid leave benefits under a new statewide program. The high-profile law takes effect Thursday. State lawmakers say they want to ensure a smoother rollout by welcoming enrollees early.
7: The legislature approved startup funds, but over time, benefits will be covered by a payroll tax shared by participating employees and their employers. Supporters say it helps workers with limited access to these perks when they need to step away for medical reasons. The Department of Employment and Economic Development's Evan Rowe reminds those eligible they can get up to 12 weeks of partial wage replacement for personal leave or up to 12 weeks when caring for a loved one. There's a 20-week cap when those needs overlap.
8: Most common example where you'd have both types of leave might be a mother who's giving birth to a child.
7: This program is not linked to the fraud fallout seen in human services programs in Minnesota, but Rowe acknowledges the scrutiny over state government right now. I'm Mike Moen.
1: Finally, West Virginia and other Appalachian states counting on federal investment in clean energy are seeing those funds vaporize, leaving communities uncertain about jobs, reduced emissions, and their economic future.
9: A new report from Reimagine Appalachia outlines specific projects across the state hanging in limbo, including a $129 million grant from the Department of Energy to build utility-scale solar farms on two former surface mine sites in Nicholas County. Rika Rothenstein, a senior research associate for the group, says the frozen funding has huge impacts on the region.
10: Those solar farms would produce 250 megawatts of electric power, and that's enough to service around 39,000 homes.
9: The findings show nearly 70% of projected clean energy jobs in Appalachian states are now at risk. This is Nadia Romlagan for West Virginia News Service.
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11: McDonald's is once again turning to artificial intelligence in an effort to modernize its restaurants and improve customer service. It's announced a new AI-powered drive-thru ordering system that could eventually be deployed across the U.S. McDonald's first attempt at using AI was dropped after order mix-ups. Gasoline prices are falling even as crude oil prices rise. That's because refiners are producing ample supplies of gas and consumer demand remains relatively soft. The impact on gasoline prices is being offset by strong refinery output and healthy inventories. Tomy is recalling 40,000 Boone Nourish 8-ounce reusable baby bottles due to a choking hazard. The product was sold at Walmart. The hard plastic outer shell can bubble or partially peel off, resulting in loose pieces of film-like plastic. I'm Mark Huffman. Learn more at consumeraffairs.com.
12: Science, but not the boring kind.
13: It may seem like an unorthodox place to spread the word of the Lord, but for people commuting on the buses around Kingston, hearing a sermon on the way to work is common. But the idea of a ban is splitting opinion.
14: If you come to my home, you can't just go right in and make yourself at home in my refrigerator, in my bedroom. I do believe, too, that public transport, there should be some order, and Christians should respect those orders.
15: If I hear people disagree, I stop, and if they are willing to discuss, we discuss.
16: Some people disrespect the whole booking, but them disregard the whole book. And then worship the new book.
15: I'm a deacon and S.G. Nicanor, you could call. S means Stephen from the Bible, from Acts of the Apostles. Nicanor is another deacon from the Acts of the Apostles. And G is my middle name. These are the names that I've used now, you know.
16: Yes, brother.
13: He's a lay preacher who is also blind. The drivers tell him where and when to get off, and in between stops, he preaches.
16: From the old book, because it can never really, it's old, but it can become, it always relevant.
15: I've had the experience of reasoning on the bus, and when I come off the bus, somebody come to me, just like how you are talking to me, and they had a problem on the bus. They were almost ready to commit murder. And because of the message that was given in that reasoning form, they were able to ask questions and were able to clarify certain things. I didn't know the person didn't know me, but they brought the issue to me off the bus because they heard the message.
13: The state-owned Jamaica Urban Transport Company, JUTC, run their bright yellow-coloured buses in the capital and surrounding areas. They've banned preachers, saying it's unfair on a captive audience of passengers waiting for their stop. You travel up and down this city.
15: Yes.
13: You're blind, you're visually impaired.
15: Right.
13: How do you find it? What's the reaction from people towards you?
15: Well, I've got, in most cases, good reaction. Because what I do when if I need help, I ask for help. If I don't know the number of the bus, I ask. Could you say what number is that, please?
13: It's just a normal route bus rather than a full proper bus.
15: Oh, yes. This is one of
13: a
15: the...
13: coaster.
15: Yes, right.
13: A minibus.
15: Right. So this... But the normal bus... I hardly travel on the coasters, really. But the normal, the JUTC, that's more persons with disabilities travel. And I ask for help. There are sometimes, in anything, you will find that some people are some people are a bit coarse.
13: The decision for the ban came because of complaints from members of the public, including other Christians.
17: I'm glad to have my brother Nick. He is my brother. After the service, we'll do an interview. I think they're concerned about what came out in the papers this week about restricting preachers on the buses. And some of you I know. One brother says he wants to demonstrate with the cards and whatever. And I said, no. That's not how the church does its business.
18: Praise God. We might have to give some seed faith offering today.
13: At a church in the center of Kingston, the pews are full of men and women in their

0: Sunday best for an evangelical service.
1: I'm Bishop Neville Owens. My organization is Love and Faith World Outreach Ministries. Sir, I think Jamaica's problem, and indeed many nations in the world, is the issue of disorder. We suffer as a nation because order falls on the ground, and I think even in hell there is order. In the church there should be greater order. And when we represent Christ as ambassadors, the very scripture that you quote from Matthew 28 verses 19 and 20, to go ye therefore into all the world, we must remember that that also means go ye therefore into every man's world. And there is a protocol to which we enter into other people's world.
2: I believe preaching, there are different forms of preaching. And it is almost impossible to stop for people from preaching on the bus, because there's not one way to preach.
0: The bus company's managing director, Rear Admiral Hardley Lewin, was formerly the head of the Jamaican military and says there needs to be order. Drivers will now politely ask preachers to stop their sermons. The police say they'll arrest the noisiest preachers for disorderly conduct.
1: Not everybody who preach on the bus are genuine, sincere, from a local church, that have a spiritual conviction. But a lot of people knows that there's money to be made from doing that. So in everything you do, you have counterfeits.
2: Well, I believe some are doing it for that, but some are doing it genuinely. And it's difficult to know who is who.
0: But is this infringing on people's civil liberties and their rights to freedom of expression and religion?
1: I believe we should not restrict freedom of religion, freedom of speech, which are rights that every man deserves, and many have fought for those in various countries. But you need not to also defend your rights at the peril of somebody else's rights.
2: The Bible tells us that we must not suffer as a wrongdoer, and if we break the law, we become a wrongdoer, in a way.
0: Many members of the public still aren't sure.
3: I think some people, all right, let me see now. Sometimes it's good, but sometimes some people take it overboard still because they need money. And they don't say anything and then they need money.
4: I ain't got a problem with the preaching on the bus. I think sometimes you need to hear about God, and plenty of people don't go to church, so I don't see a problem with it still.
5: I don't think it should be totally abandoned. I think maybe they could put it in variation, that you don't go overboard or whatever. But to me, the message of Christ must be preached. The gospel must be preached, must be made.
6: This is the Business Review from KWBU and Baylor University's Handkammer School of Business. I'm CJ Jackson. Today I'm talking with Betsy Willis, Senior Lecturer of Accounting at Baylor. With the deadline approaching for filing personal taxes, it's a little late to provide tax tips. But for those of you who've not yet filed your taxes, Ms. Willis has some advice. Ms. Willis, what should a person do at this point if he or she hasn't filed their taxes yet?
7: Well, hopefully you are well organized and all your documents together. This year, we're pretty fortunate we have 2 extra days to file our tax returns, because when April 15th falls on a weekend, we get 2 extra days till Monday to file our returns. However, if you just can't get it all together, you can file on Monday the 17th, a Form 4868. That is an automatic extension this year. 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It used to be 4 months. Now it is 6 months. One thing that confuses people a little bit is that they think that is an extension of time to pay their taxes. However, it is only an extension of time to file your return. So you have to get everything together that you have, your W-2s, your dividends, your self-employment income, anything like that. Figure up what you think your tax liability is going to be. Subtract any payments that you've made through withholding or estimated payments. And you file the Form 4868 and pay the remaining amount. The taxes can be paid with a check or a money order or your credit card, and you can even file the 4868 electronically and submit your money and the form that way. If you are planning to contribute to an IRA this year and that new amount is $4,000, you do have to make that payment by April the 17th, the regular due day, the return. If you are self-employed and you have your own business and you have an SEP, which is a simplified employee pension plan, you do have until your extension due date, October 15th, to file the return and make that contribution. Well, if you don't pay in enough and you have interest and penalty, I thought I might tell you a little bit about that. When you do file sometime before

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3: Today is June 10th on Tidbits in Time, an explosive day. Stay with me to hear about a world-famous celebrity defense attorney. We'll tell you a sob story, but not the kind you're thinking of. The mountain thought to have caused the European famine of 1315 goes on another rampage. And we'll remember the World of Warcraft movies opening night. All that plus today's Moochie's birthday. Tidbits in Time is next, so stay right where you are. June 10th, 1933, Francis Lee Bailey Jr. was born in Waltham, Massachusetts. He attended Harvard but dropped out in 1952 to become a Marine. He was commissioned as an officer and earned his naval aviator wings in 1954. But he is best known as an author and criminal defense attorney, defending such people as Sam Shepard the Fugitive, Albert DeSalvo the Boston Strangler, Patty Hearst, and O.J. Simpson. It was on June 10, 1947 that the Swedish automaker Saab offered its first production vehicle, the Saab 92. Saab Aeroplan Aktiebolaget was founded in 1937 as an airplane manufacturer to ensure Sweden's neutrality during World War II. In 1945, they began to design a small automobile. When the Saab 92 rolled off the line, it was named so as the next number in sequence after the Saab 91, a single-engine trainer plane. June 10, 1886, after increasingly strong earthquakes and dramatic sheet lightning, Mount Tarawera erupted in New Zealand. The event sadly destroyed the beautiful and spectacular pink and white terraces. These were huge basins formed by alternating layers of rhyolitic and sedimentary stone, containing pools of water and heated by a group of 40 nearby geysers that caused silica acid and salt to precipitate. It was so large and so beautiful that people considered it one of the wonders of the world. June 10, 2016, Warcraft opened in theaters. Based on the video game series from Blizzard Entertainment, the first of which was released in 1994 as one of the first in the genre of real-time strategy. Often generating lines around the block for new releases, World of Warcraft is the biggest subscription-based massively multiplayer online role-playing game. A company can make a lot of money if a million players pay them $15 a month. June 10, 1949, Kevin Anthony Corcoran was born in Santa Monica, California. He became a Disney legend as an 8-year-old kid by starring as Moochie in Disney's Adventure in Dairyland in 1956. The youngest of a family of 8 siblings, some who also acted, Kevin was the most successful, landing roles in movies like Old Yeller, Pollyanna, Swiss Family Robinson, and The Shaggy Dog, and in TV series like Spinning Marty and F-Troop.
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4: 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I'm Rick Pettigrew. 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

0: archaeology.org. Please go to the Archaeology Channel Facebook page and tell us what you think, or post a message on our social networking site, ArchaeoSeek. Archaeologists in Cape Verde have uncovered the earliest European church in the African tropics. A comprehensive study shows that beekeeping in Europe and the Middle East is much older than previously thought. Excavations in Tuscany have uncovered a Colosseum resembling the famous monument in Rome. And DNA study of a sacrificed boy in the Andes appears to reflect greater genetic variation in the New World before the Spanish conquest. It's thanks to a little help from our friends that we've been able to continue this show without a break for 14 years. If you're not already a supporting member, go to archaeologychannel.org and click on the donate button. And you can help out with Amazon.com purchases through Amazon Smile. When you buy something from Amazon, go through smile.amazon.com and select Archaeological Legacy Institute as your charitable organization. They give us part of the purchase price. And now, here's Laura Pettigrew with the audio news from Archaeologica. We hope you find this to be a valuable part of your day.
1: Welcome to the audio news from Archaeologica. I'm Laura Pettigrew, and these are the headlines in archaeological and historical news from November 8th to November 14th, 2015. For our first story this week, archaeologists from the University of Cambridge, working on the Cape Verde Islands, unearthed the earliest known European Christian church in the tropics about 500 kilometers off the coast of West Africa. The Portuguese established a stronghold on the island of Santiago as a commercial base for trade with sub-Saharan African polities during the 15th century. Trade eventually turned into a global trade in African slaves during the 16th century, in which Cape Verde played a central part as a major transshipment center. According to Science Daily, the earliest remains of the Church of Nossa Senhora Conceição, or Our Lady of Conception, date from around 1470, with an addition dating to about 1500. Archaeologists also documented extensions on the church and an effort to reclad the roof with tiles imported from Lisbon. This church is the oldest formal European colonial building yet discovered in tropical Africa. Researchers found the church site amidst the ruins of Cidade Velha, the former capital of the country of Cape Verde. At its height, the city was the second richest in the Portuguese Empire and channeled African slaves to Portuguese colonies and beyond for almost 300 years. Archaeologists from the University of Cambridge, working with Cape Verde government officials and local partners, recently completed excavations and conservation of the building for public display. After 8 years of excavations, the archaeologists uncovered the church's entire footprint, including the vestry, side chapel, and porch. The archaeologists found evidence of seasonal flood damage in the church's eastern chancel, where the main altar stood. The university team also found the tombstones of several local dignitaries. One enormous stone, found in the side chapel, belonged to Fernão Fiel de Lugo, a slaver and the town's treasure holder from 1542 to 1557. Parishioners buried their dead in a densely packed cemetery dug into the floor of the church, which will be the focus of future research. Archaeologists believe the cemetery holds more than 1,000 people, some buried there before 1525, providing a snapshot of the first 50 years of colonial life on the island. A preliminary analysis of the cemetery revealed that about half the bodies were of African descent, with the rest from various parts of Europe. The team plans to return to the site to collect data for isotope analysis to learn more about the country's founding population and its early history of enslavement. Cape Verde comprises 10 small islands of volcanic rock, barren of people, mammals, and trees, until the Portuguese arrived in 1456. The Portuguese transformed the islands into one of the major hubs for the transatlantic slave trade. Traders brought enslaved Africans to the islands, where they sold and transferred them to plantations around the Atlantic. Researchers at the University of Bristol uncovered evidence of apiculture dating back to the Stone Age. Prehistoric rock art depicting honey collectors from pharaonic Egyptian murals show early scenes of beekeeping. However, a clear association between early farmers and the honeybee remained uncertain until these recent findings. According to Popular Archaeology, the recent study found evidence indicating the presence of beeswax in the pottery vessels of Europe's first farmers. The study focused on chemical components trapped in the clay fabric of more than 6,000 potsherds from over 150 Old World archaeological sites. scientists detected beeswax's distinctive chemical fingerprint at multiple European Neolithic sites, indicating a widespread association between humans and honeybees. For example, beeswax appeared in cooking pots from an archaeological site in Turkey, dating to the 7th millennium BC, the oldest evidence yet for the use of bee products by Neolithic farmers. As stated by Dr. Melanie Raffet-Salk, lead author of the new research paper to be published in Nature, prehistoric people likely used honey as a rare sweetener, but honey had other uses as well. In addition to alternate technological, ritual, cosmetic, and medicinal uses, people may have used honey to seal porous ceramic vessels. The team believes that a lack of evidence for beeswax use above the 57th parallel in places like Scotland and Scandinavia indicates a northern limit to honeybees' range during the Neolithic. The lack of a fossil record for honeybees suggests some kind of ecological invisibility over this 10,000-year period. According to Dr. Richard Evershed of Organic Geochemistry Unit of the University of Bristol, this recent study pushes mankind's association with honeybees well past the Egyptian ancient murals and prehistoric rock art depicting apiculture. This study is the first to provide unequivocal chemical evidence for the paleoecological distribution of this economically and culturally important animal. In Italy, archaeologists unearthed the remains of an oval structure that might represent the most important Roman amphitheater finding over the last century. Discovery News reported on the unearthing of an oval-shaped Colosseum foundation, much like the larger arena in Rome, in the town of Volterra, dating back to the 1st century AD. Romans used these amphitheaters to feature events including gladiator combats and wild animal fights. The archaeologists estimate this structure measured about 262 by 196 feet, although they exposed only a small portion, suggesting a particularly large amphitheater. The excavations revealed three orders of seats that could accommodate about 10,000 people. By comparison, the Colosseum in Rome could seat more than 50,000 spectators during public games. The finding sheds a new light on the history of Volterra, which is most famous for its Etruscan legacy, and indicates a strong Roman influence during the rule of Emperor Augustus. One of the most powerful Etruscan cities, Volterra fell under Roman rule in the 1st century BC. The most striking monument dating to the Roman period is a theater built in the Augustan age, which is one of the finest and best-preserved Roman theaters in Italy. It stands about a mile from the newly discovered arena. Ground-penetrating radar and a digital survey by Carlo Bettini of the University of Genoa helped to estimate the amphitheater's depth at about 20 to 32 feet. Builders used stone to construct the amphitheater and decorated it in pancino, a Volterran stone used since Etruscan times to build the town's walls. The amphitheater also features the same construction technique used to build the nearby theater. Archaeologists working at the Colosseum site uncovered a large sculpted stone and the vaulted entrance to a cryptoporticus, or covered passageway, which would have guided gladiators into the main part of the arena. Our last story this week comes from Argentina, where new analysis of the mitochondrial DNA of the Aconcagua boy mummy revealed that he belonged to a population of native South Americans that all but disappeared after the Spanish conquest of the New World. In 1985, hikers climbing Argentina's Aconcagua Mountain stumbled upon a ghastly surprise, the frozen corpse of a 7-year-old boy. Archaeologists believe Incans sacrificed the Aconcagua boy as a part of a ritual called the Capacocha 500 years ago. The cold, dry environment of the mountain naturally mummified the boy's body. In this ritual, supplicants took children and adolescents to the tops of high peaks and left them to die of exposure or killed them outright. Skeletal evidence suggests the Aconcagua boy died of cranial trauma. The Aconcagua boy is the best preserved of several Capacocha mummies found on the mountains scattered throughout Inca territory. The Daily News website of the journal Science reported that a team led by Antonio Salas, a human geneticist at the University of Santiago de Compostela in Spain, extracted the mitochondrial DNA from one of the mummy's lungs. The study revealed a truly unique genomic sequence. The boy's pattern of genetic variations placed him in a population called C1b, a common lineage in Mesoamerica and the Andes dating back to the earliest Paleo-Indian settlements more than 14,000 years ago. Rapid population diffusion led to significant diversity in the C1b sequence and the development of several genetically distinct subgroups. rapid population diffusion led to significant diversity in the C1b sequence and the development of several genetically distinct subgroups. The Aconcagua boy's genome didn't fit into any of them. Instead, he belonged to a yet unidentified population of native South Americans. Salas and his team dubbed the genetic group C1b1, which they say likely developed in the Andes about 14,000 years ago. Other ancient and modern genetic databases have just four other individuals in the C1b1 group. Three are present-day people from Peru and Bolivia, but another sample comes from the ancient Huari Empire in Peru, which flourished about AD 600 to 1000, predating the Inca. Clearly, C1b1 is extremely rare today, but according to Andres Moreno Estrada, a population geneticist at Mexico's National Laboratory of Genomics for Biodiversity, while C1b1 is extremely rare today, the recent findings suggest it was more common in the past. It is not surprising that a potentially common pre-Columbian genetic group all but disappeared after the Spanish arrived. Researchers widely believe as much as 90% of native South Americans died very quickly after the conquest, mostly from epidemic disease. This led to a great loss of genetic diversity, especially in the Americas, where such an extreme demographic collapse was followed by centuries of mixing by European, Amerindian, and African groups. The Aconcagua boy's genome, on the other hand, provides a 500-year-old genetic glimpse of the past. That wraps up the news for this week. For more stories and daily news updates, visit Archaeologica on the World Wide Web at archaeologica.org, where all the news is history. I'm Laura Pettigrew, and I'll see you next week.
0: This has been the audio news from Archaeologica, presented by the Archaeology Channel. 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
5: On today's broadcast, a box considered a major piece of evidence related to the Election Day ballot shortage is apparently missing. The government decides to dissolve the Army's Defense Counterintelligence Command, which played a key role in the 2024 martial law incident. And President Lee Jae-myung meets with Belgian Prime Minister Bart De Wever to discuss expanding bilateral trade relations and boosting cooperation between small and mid-sized companies in both countries. This is KBS World Radio News. I'm Daniel Che. A box considered to be a major piece of evidence related to the ballot shortages that occurred during last Wednesday's local elections is apparently missing. On Wednesday, Judge Kim Ji-yeon of the Seoul Eastern District Court visited a voting center in Jamsil in Seoul's Songpa District and attempted to secure the box, which had been used to store unmarked ballots before voting started. The visit came a day after Judge Kim ordered the box to be preserved as evidence, accepting some but not all of the requests submitted by the Reform Party's Supreme Council member, Kim Jong-chul, who ran for mayor of Seoul last week. An official from the National Election Commission told KBS that the election watchdog picked up the box and is now trying to locate it. In a photograph taken Friday, a box believed to be the one the judge was looking for had a label marked 1,900 ballots, which is enough for 49.3% of all eligible voters in the district. The student councils of over a dozen universities across the nation have condemned the ballot shortages that occurred during last Wednesday's local elections and demanded remediation. Meanwhile, on Wednesday, a demonstration in front of a ballot counting center in Seoul entered its sixth day. Our Yun So-young has more.
6: The student councils of 18 universities across the nation issued declarations on Wednesday denouncing the ballot shortages at some polling stations last week, stressing that the people's right to vote guaranteed by the Constitution was violated by a state agency. Among the participating schools were Yonsei University, Konguk University, Korea University, Seoul National University, Jeonbuk National University, and Busan National University. In their declarations, the students called for a parliamentary inspection and a special investigation into the ballot shortages while demanding punishment for those responsible. They also demanded remediation for the violation of voters' basic rights, as well as the structural reform of the National Election Commission. Meanwhile, a demonstration in front of a ballot counting center in Jamsil in Seoul's Songpa district protesting the ballot shortages entered its sixth day on Wednesday. Protesters are continuously blocking entrance to the SK Olympic Handball Gymnasium, which was the designated counting center in the district, disrupting the activities of sports organizations that use the gymnasium. The protesters claim ballot shortages violated their constitutional rights and are demanding a revote, with some also demanding that ballots be counted by hand. Yoon So-hyang, KBS World Radio News.
5: The government has decided to dissolve the Army's Defense Counterintelligence Command and delegate its major functions to other agencies after it played a key role in former President Yoon Suk-yeol's martial law action in late 2024. Defense Minister An Kyu-baek announced on Wednesday that the command's anti-espionage, security inspection, and investigation duties will be delegated to other organizations. A new agency, tentatively named the Defense Counter-Espionage Headquarters, will take over its anti-espionage, defense industry intelligence, and cybersecurity functions. The Defense Ministry's Criminal Investigation Command will handle the investigatory duties and gain authorities over combined investigations under martial law, while the security inspection function will be handed over to another new body, tentatively named the Defense Security Support Team. Other counterintelligence command functions, such as collecting various personnel information, will be abolished to prevent any organization from wielding absolute power within the military. President Lee Jae-myung has met with Belgian Prime Minister Bart De Wever for summit talks. At the meeting in Brussels on Wednesday, the two leaders shared views on ways to expand bilateral trade relations and boost cooperation between small and mid-sized companies. They also discussed ways to strengthen cooperation between educational institutions in both countries and promote future generation exchanges, all in a bid to expand the basis for Korean studies education in Europe. Wednesday marked the first South Korea-Belgium summit since the launch of the Lee Jae-myung administration. He is also scheduled to meet King Philip of Belgium on Wednesday. The main opposition People Power Party's three-term representative, Jeong Jeom-sik, has been elected the new party floor leader. During a general assembly of party lawmakers on Wednesday, Jeong won 55 votes in a runoff against four-term representative Kim Do-up, who secured 48 votes. The runoff came after a first round of voting in which none of the three candidates, including three-term representative Song Il-chung, obtained a majority. Following his election, Jeong said he would engrave deep in his heart the heavy and important responsibility his fellow representatives had entrusted to him, that of rebuilding the party and regaining the public's confidence. Jeong, who was backed by the party's mainstream and was once close to ousted President Yoon Suk-yeol, promised to fulfill his duties free of any influence from specific figures or factions. The Economist has quoted President Lee Jae-myung as saying North Korea will be even less inclined to give up its nuclear arsenal following the war in Iran. On Wednesday, the British Current Affairs Journal published its interview of Lee online, including this assessment. The report said that Lee, in keeping with Democratic Party tradition, has made every effort to reach out to North Korea, but that the reclusive state, which in recent years has taken to calling South Korea a hostile state and is now enjoying the fruits of a new alliance with Russia, has shown no interest in talking to the South. It then quoted Lee as saying U.S. President Donald Trump's unique personality can be very helpful in the current situation, without further elaboration. Because of large crowds expected to gather in downtown Seoul ahead of South Korea's first match at the FIFA World Cup in 2 days, city officials are urging citizens to use public transportation and take precautions to stay safe in the heat. The Seoul Metropolitan Government said it expects many people to gather in Gwanghwamun Square for public cheering events that will take place throughout the 2026 FIFA World Cup to support the national football team, whose first match will be held on Friday against Czechia. As the arrival of event-goers will coincide with morning commute hours, authorities are bracing for massive crowds and traffic jams across Gwanghwamun, Sejongdaero, and other major roads in the area, as well as nearby subway stations and bus stops. The city government said people who work in the affected areas should prepare for heavy congestion and plan ahead. In addition, as hot weather is expected, authorities are recommending that people who attend drink plenty of water and minimize sun exposure as much as possible. Lee Jung-woo of the San Francisco Giants has set a record for the longest streak of hits by a South Korean player in Major League Baseball. The 27-year-old went 2-for-5 with two RBIs to continue his hitting streak to 17 games during a home game against the Washington Nationals at Oracle Park on Tuesday. It was also Lee's 22nd multi-hit game of the season. The Giants, however, lost to the Nationals 3-6. The previous record for South Korean batters was 16 consecutive MLB games set by Chu Shin-soo while playing for the Cincinnati Reds in 2013 and by Kim Ah-sung with the San Diego Padres in 2023. The National Weather Forecast shows areas in the central region and inland parts of the Chungcheong provinces and North Gyeongsang province may get between 5 and 30 millimeters of rain through Wednesday. Meanwhile, southern regions will continue to see mostly clear skies. On Thursday morning, low temperatures across the country will range from 12 to 18 degrees Celsius, while daytime highs will peak between 23 and 29 degrees. In Seoul, the temperatures will start at 16 degrees before warming up to a high of 26 degrees in the afternoon. And that's the news from KBS World Radio's News Center in Seoul. This has been Daniel Chen.
7: Trigger warning. Spiders! This is Sandra Tsinglo with the Lowdown on Science. There are nearly 100,000 species of insects and spiders in North America. Sadly, we know very little about their conservation needs. Which mini beasties need to be protected? Wes Walsh and Laura Figueroa at the University of Massachusetts crawled the databases. And we have no idea how many species are at risk of extinction. Within the ones known to be at risk, only around 5% are protected by law. And the law easily forgets about the unpopular bugs. But just because they're icky doesn't mean they're not important. So next time you see a spider at home, don't kill it. Take its census info.
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12: I'm Connor Farrell.
13: And I'm Rhett Elaine.
12: Dr. Elaine, this week we're talking about genetic engineering, and today, especially, the CRISPR baby.
13: The CRISPR babies.
12: Babies.
13: Too. Yeah.
12: Multiple.
13: Right. So this is something that comes up in the news a lot. The title CRISPR babies is something you could search and it's all over the place. And here's what happened. So we have this tool for genetic engineering, the CRISPR, which is an acronym. It stands for something that I don't really care to talk about. But it isn't. It's not just a word. It's an acronym. And a Chinese researcher said, hey, why don't we can do this on rats? We can do this on plants. Let's do it on humans. Let's genetically engineer some humans through artificial fertilization, so, you know, in the embryo stage before that, and modify them and then have them born. And he did. And so there were twin girls. They were born. They were genetically modified with CRISPR. Now the question is, what did he actually do? He stated that he edited their DNA to make them HIV resistant. There's some people that are just naturally resistant to HIV based on their DNA, and so he modified their DNA to have that gene. And so those are the first designer babies that we have, right?
12: Is this different than cloning? How is this?
13: No, so cloning would be if I take you and I take your DNA and I use your DNA to make another one of you.
12: Right.
13: Okay. That's cloning. This is designer humans.
12: Okay.
13: So I can say, maybe I don't want to make them HIV resistant. Maybe I want to make them have blonde hair. Well, I can go in and edit their DNA and give them the genes for blonde hair, and they have blonde hair. Maybe I want to make them taller. I go in and I edit their genes for that, you know, contribute to their height, and now they're taller. Or maybe I make them smarter. All these, if we can find the genetic codes for different traits, you could go in and feasibly, you know, make the human however you like them.
12: How do you make them smarter?
13: I don't know.
12: Oh, okay.
13: Yeah, I'm not smart enough to know that. I mean, obviously there's some, there are people that have better brains than other people. And if you find that what's different about their DNA for the people that are smart, and some of it's not just DNA, right? I mean, we are more than just our DNA.
12: Right.
13: We are part of our experiences too. So it's, but you can find some things that make people, some genetic markers that make people smarter than others, and you go and do that. So you can have your designer smart babies. Now, but the real question is, if you make designer babies, should you? And we'll talk about that on the next
0: Grab your popcorn. This is the Saltcast.

0: Thanks for joining us for the SALTcast, the backstory to great radio storytelling. I'm Rob Rosenthal. SALTcast is a co-production of the Public Radio Exchange and the SALT Institute for Documentary Studies in Portland, Maine. Shane and Alicia Hansen call themselves the Rolling Diamonds. The Hansons are an acrobatic, roller skating, circus act. Shane skates around on a raised platform that's about 6 feet in diameter and 10 feet off the ground. Alicia does acrobatic tricks while Shane holds her up. SALT radio student Paula Morrow heard about the Rolling Diamonds and said, I got to do a story on these guys.
1: It truly looks dangerous and kind of death-defying, and they do this one trick where they're connected at the neck. They're both sort of wearing these collars that have kind of a swivel pivot on it, so they're connected at the neck, and he's still holding her up, like, by the shoulders, I guess, and she's swinging around and doing all these crazy acrobatic tricks in the air.
0: Paula says she made a checklist of sounds she needed for the story. The crowd, the music, the ringmaster, someone hawking cotton candy, and of course, she conducted interviews with the Rolling Diamonds in a quiet place. But with all that sound, Paula thought there was still something missing. The skating. Paula wanted to make sure the listener was right on the platform with the Rolling Diamonds. So before several performances, Paula handed Shane a clip-on mic and a mini disc recorder.
1: Which I think early on, I was hoping he was kind of strapping to himself some way, and by about the third time, I realized he was just putting it down his pants, and that's how he was securing it to himself.
0: Now, here's why Paula had Shane take the mini disc so many times. She kept getting the recording levels wrong. She'd set the levels, hand the gear over to Shane, and then get the tape back, and it was all blown out. It was just too loud. It was completely distorted. So she'd lower the levels, have Shane do it again, and same deal. Useless tape. So finally, Paula figured it out. When testing the levels, she needed to approximate the volume of the performance, which is pretty loud. You've got the crowd, you've got the music, the ringleader, and Shane and Alicia need to shout at each other to be heard.
1: I went back to my car, rolled up all the windows, and I just yelled into the microphone and watched the levels and finally decided, okay, this is going to have to work. And, you know, maybe I had been a little timid about doing things like yelling into the microphone to see if the levels were right, but I really felt like I could not ask this guy to put a mini disc recorder down his pants one more time.
0: Here's The Rolling Diamonds by Paula Morrow.
2: I wear a costume that's it's kind of like a bathing suit. It's open in the back.
3: We always have matching costumes when we're on stage.
2: My favorite one is black velvet in the bottom with pink on the top that has silver squares that shine and reflect, and then I have rhinestones.
3: I have black pants. They're like spandex, but they're not real tight. They're loose spandex.
2: As long as they don't come off my boobs or show my boobs, then I'm fine.
4: My name is Alicia Hansen, and I am part of the Rolling Diamonds acrobatic roller skating, and I skate with my husband, Shane Hansen, and we travel in the circus with our two little girls, Olivia, who's 4, and Madison, who's 2.
3: My name is Shane Hansen. We travel about 9 months a year. We go from sea to shining sea, I guess.
5: He always tells me how much he loves me right before we get up on the platform.
2: Yeah, so
3: oh, yeah.
2: He won't drop me.
3: Yeah, if we're in a big fight. Everything's okay, honey. Okay. All right, how do you feel? All right, give me a kiss. Love you.
2: Love you.
6: And now, performing
3: full routine.
2: Okay.
3: Angel to start. You got the both neck spins on?
2: Yes.
3: All right. Angel.
6: Rolling Diamond.
2: We start spinning, and then he says hop, and we go into a trip.
3: Hop.
2: That means I know he's ready. He's up to this proper speed, and we can go into the trick.
3: Hop. And hop.
2: And we wear roller skates. I put my legs up behind my husband's neck, and we're just spinning around like that.
3: My wife does the tricks, but I'm the one that's skating in circles constantly the whole time. I have to hold my wife up. I skate in circles while she does the tricks, so what I have to focus on is staying on the table itself. Just gotta let her do her thing while I'm kind of being the bottom person.
2: My husband has the, I say, most difficult part because he's gotta keep skating the whole time and not go off the edge and fall, which he's never done. My part is to do the actual tricks.
3: Good airplane. Hop.
2: are in a fight and we have to work, you still have to smile and act like everything's great. And with the skating, you kind of have that centrifugal force. So if, you know, if he wanted to just let me go fly off the skating platform, then he would go too, because he'd go the other way. Luckily, we don't fight that often. You have that kind of flow where you'll go to make one move and I'll say, oh, I know what he's going to do.
7: Hop. And hop.
2: I grew up in the circus with my family, and my family did the flying trapeze. I started performing when I was 9. My older sister was 9. She started performing, and my younger sister was 9. She started performing. Not that 9's a magical age, but that's when my dad figured that we were ready to actually perform. And we grew up traveling, and we homeschooled, and that's how we got our schooling. And when we would learn about Mount Rushmore, might be driving by it, and we'd stop and say, oh, look, that's where I'm learning my book, or the Grand Canyon, or where the Civil War was fought, and the Alamo, and all those places. I've been, I think, to pretty much everywhere.
3: I grew up, my parents were in the circus before I was born. I was born into it. I hope I don't have to do anything else for the rest of my life, because I love this life.

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2: سائنس ریڈیو فار نیوارک.
3: This is the History in 5 Minutes podcast, the number one podcast for learning about anything in history in no time at all. I'm your host, Michael Rank. Today's topic is why the British government lied about carrots being good for your eyes, the best deceptive tactics used during war, part 4. We're going to be doing something a little bit different than the other podcast episodes in the series. Earlier, we talked about the ways that armies use deceptive tactics in order to defeat their enemy. Today, we'll be talking about how a government used deceptive tactics on its own population in order to serve the larger causes of winning a war. What we're going to look at is the origin of the myth that carrots not only protect your eyesight, but make it much better. This is something I heard repeatedly when I was growing up, as most other people have as well, that if you eat carrots, your eyesight gets dramatically better, almost to the point that you can practically see in the dark. But I questioned this idea when I found out that this is not a universal idea in other cultures. I lived in Hungary for a couple of years, and the folk belief there was if you didn't know how to whistle, if you ate carrots, then you could learn how to. Sounds like a nice idea, but I thought, well, it's patently ridiculous. Interestingly enough, people there thought the same thing about carrots improving your eyesight. So where does this idea come from? Because it's not true. Carrots don't improve your eyesight. They only keep your eyes healthy if you're otherwise deficient in vitamin A. So if you don't get enough carotene or vitamin A in your diet, eventually you'll suffer vision problems. The origin of the idea comes during World War II from the British government. There were two important developments that happened that coalesced to cause this idea to be spread about as a massive government propaganda campaign. The first is, at this time, Britain imported about 70% of its food from elsewhere. Before the war, this meant 20 million tons of shipping a year. 50% of the meat was imported, 70% of cheese and sugar, 80% of fruits, 70% of cereals and fats, and 90% of butter. The Allied and Axis knew this, and if the Axis cut off the supply lines to Britain, they could starve the British population into submission. However, it had a lot of carrots grown domestically, so the government knew that a food shortage was imminent due to a naval blockade. So we have carrots, but they're not a very popular or common part of the British diet. How do we encourage people to eat more? The second reason for this development was that the British Royal Air Force during the war had developed radar, so it was no longer necessary to visually confirm that enemy aircraft was coming, which was a huge advantage because typically air raids happened at night when you couldn't see them. So now they could work in the dark, but they didn't want to let the Germans know that they had this invention. The RAF were then dealing with the problem of a sudden surge of information and the identification and hit rates of German aircrafts, but they didn't want the rate to go so high that the Germans knew something was askew. Also, the British had cracked the Enigma code, which was the encrypted code that the Germans used to speak amongst each other and they thought was unbreakable. So they could read almost all their communication and they were aware of every single German fleet movement. So how do you take advantage of these technological breakthroughs without the Germans knowing? Well, what the government did to answer both of these problems of potential disruptions in food lines and also the RAF knowing where the Germans were was to use carrots. There was a huge propaganda campaign by the government that claimed carrots improve eyesight during blackouts. They encouraged people to eat carrots and explained that this improved eyesight was due to the RAF's higher hit rate. The Germans also believed this, and they thought, this is a new nutritional breakthrough. This is a reason that they can see our planes even in the dark. Pilots were supposedly asked to keep munching away on carrots, which improved their eyesight in dark to extreme levels. The actual propaganda campaign that the British used is really interesting. You can find wartime posters, which I'll put on the show notes for this episode, on my website, michaelrank.net, and you see things like carrots help

0: help you see in the dark during an air raid. The government also had contests and nutritional programs where they talked about how to use carrots as a substitute for scarce foodstuffs and used in several mock recipes. It was also a major ingredient in the campaign called Dig for Victory, which was extensively publicized with songs and posters featuring the characters Dr. Carrot and Potato Pete. It was run for most of the war by Professor John Rayburn, who was an agricultural economist and joined the Ministry of Food in 1939. By 1941, the German blockade of food supply ships created shortages that made things very difficult, and the phrase "the kitchen front" came into use. This encouraged housewives to feel that they were contributing to the war effort by not wasting food and cooking things out of their own garden. The kitchen front, which is what many millions of people listened to on the BBC in the early morning 5-minute radio program, with the assistance of domestic science teachers and dietitians and school meal organizers, the Public Relations Division of the Ministry of Food gave the public lasting guidance about new food sources and recipes for items which were not rationed. It also gave practical advice to people about the healthiest way to feed themselves and to make the best use of their rations. "Carrots help you see in the dark" was a popular saying that people used, believing that it would help them see more clearly during a blackout. There were even competitions held on the most creative ways to use carrots. Carrots and potatoes featured regularly in these broadcasts, so much so that on December 18, 1941, the BBC announced a carrot competition where the public were made to enter to show off their ingenuity and submit ideas. And they could use carrots not just as a vegetable, but in jellies, cakes, and even confectionaries. The winner was a Mrs. Casey from Palmer's Green with her carrot savory pudding. Can't tell you what that tastes like, but I'm sure it's very interesting. There was no prize for it because this was wartime, but she did receive the standard BBC guest broadcast fee as a thank you. All this information and more comes from the Carrot Museum. Yes, there is a World Carrot Museum, which you can find online. And this goes to show that we hear this idea repeated widely, that carrots improve your eyesight, still held today, still in cultures all around the world, and it originally comes from British wartime propaganda, but it's just happened to take on a life of its own. For more history like this, that's offbeat, obscure, but most of all, not boring, come check out my website at www.michaelrank.net. There, you can find podcasts and blog posts like this. I'll even throw in a free history ebook that you can grab right now at michaelrank.net/freebook. Have a good day.
1: This is Experimental. I'm Scott Unger. Einstein.
2: E is equal mc square, in which energy is put equal to mass multiplied with the square of the velocity of light.
1: One of the brightest minds science has ever known, and arguably the most important scientist to the advancement of our understanding of the universe that the world has ever known. And much like a prize fighter, some would seek to prove Einstein wrong. Defeat the champ and you win the belt. Many scientists have tried to find any evidence that goes against Einstein's theory of relativity, which has become the basis for all modern understanding of how the universe works. Remember when it was announced that the OPERA experiment had found faster-than-light neutrinos, meaning that Einstein was wrong? Particles could travel faster than the speed of light? But that turned out to be just a glitch in the detector. It is as important as ever that we question what we hear and ask for more proof when it comes to assertions that something tested and verified by science time and again has suddenly been announced to be incorrect. Like climate change. But that would be a whole different podcast. Recently, the Epoch Times ran an article about Dr. Edward Dowdy, a former NASA scientist who disputes Einstein's theory of general relativity in his book Extinction Shift Principle. The basis of his arguments is that gravity doesn't actually bend the fabric of space, which, according to general relativity, allows light traveling in a straight line to appear to bend around massive objects. The bending of space predicted by Einstein's theory of relativity is the fundamental process behind gravitational lensing, a technique used by astrophysicists to examine faraway objects in space by using massive objects which are in between Earth and the object they're looking at, which allows them to focus the light from the faraway object and provide a clearer picture of that object. Dowdy argues that the process which causes light to bend isn't due to the bending of space at all, but instead due to gravity's effect on the plasma surrounding stars. Plasma is the superheated particles in the atmospheric layer around a star. Dowdy suggests that the gravity of the star affects the density of the plasma, causing light to be bent through that plasma in a similar way to how light bends through air of different densities over hot asphalt. We've all seen those heat shimmers and the mirror-like pool that appears near the surface of a hot road off in the distance. But Dowdy's arguments don't explain how the gravity of one galaxy can bend the light of another more distant galaxy around it in such a way that we can make observations of the further galaxy. There isn't any plasma surrounding a galaxy, and it completely fails to explain black holes, which have been detected throughout the universe by astrophysicists. Black holes are the remnants of extremely massive stars which have burned up all of their usable hydrogen and can no longer produce the heat necessary to avoid their own gravity. These stars collapse in upon themselves, forming a material which is so dense and with such massive gravity that it bends space to such an extent that rather than bending light around themselves like in gravitational lensing, light flows into the center and never out again. Digging in a little deeper, you'll find that Dowdy's book, in which he proposes his theory suggesting that Einstein got it wrong, is self-published. His assertion about gravity and plasma is scientifically untested. It hasn't been through a peer review process, it hasn't appeared in a scientific journal, and he doesn't have significant, credible researchers supporting his claims. So remember, the next time you hear something fascinating about science, take a second and see if there's any actual credible evidence. 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I'm Scott Unger, and that was Experimental. 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
5: This is DW News, and these are our top stories. Donald Trump has warned Iran that it has taken too long to negotiate a peace agreement and will be hit very hard. Earlier, Iran's Revolutionary Guard said it targeted American bases in Bahrain, Kuwait, and Jordan in retaliation for previous U.S. attacks. Iran's president, Masoud Pezeshkian, also said his country is not willing to back down. British political leaders are calling for calm after violent unrest in Northern Ireland. Anti-immigrant rioting flared over a knife attack in Belfast, which left the victim seriously injured. A Sudanese man has appeared in court. The British Prime Minister, Keir Starmer, has condemned the violence. A football referee who was barred from entering the United States has returned home to Somalia. Omar Artan was due to officiate in the World Cup. American officials say he was barred over vetting concerns. Artan told supporters in Mogadishu that he plans to be at the next World Cup in 2030.
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6: Hello, everyone. This is Ziania Correa with another installment of the audio news from Archaeologica. As usual, Archaeologica.org posted many great stories this week, so we had lots of excellent material to choose from. I think you'll like this week's choices. The newly discovered walls of a Maya room display astronomical calculations and calendar dates that go well beyond 2012. coffins found in Cambodia's mountains reflect a culture quite different from the Angkor civilization of the lowlands.

0: a couple of skulls from Spain's Middle Ages have some curious holes in them, and some names inscribed 2,800 years ago on a clay tablet found in southeastern Turkey appear to represent a long-lost language. This program is brought to you in part by the Turkish Ministry of Culture and Tourism, offering visitors to Turkey a unique experience among archaeological sites representing thousands of years of cultural heritage. Learn more about the wonders of Turkey at goturkey.com. Thanks go also to our supporting members, without whose help we would not be able to present this program. And now, here's Laura Pettigrew with the audio news from Archaeologica. We hope you find this to be a valuable part of your day.
1: Welcome to the audio news from Archaeologica. I'm Laura Pettigrew, and these are the headlines in archaeological and historical news from May 6th to May 12th, 2012. Our first story is from Guatemala, where archaeologists working at the ancient Maya ruins of Xultun have reported remarkable finds, including the oldest Maya astronomical tables ever discovered. The site also contains the first known example of Maya art painted on the walls of a dwelling. A report in the journal Science dates the discovery from the early 9th century, predating other Maya calendars by hundreds of years. Such calendars have gained fame in recent years due to claims that they predict the end of the world in 2012. The Maya civilization occupied Central America from about 2000 BC until its decline in the 16th century, following the colonization by the Spanish. Many early Maya sites remain undiscovered. Research first documented the ruins at Xultun in 1912, and mapping efforts in the 1920s and 1970s laid out much of the site's structure. Archaeologists have recorded the site's features, including a 35-meter-tall pyramid, but thousands of structures on the 30-square-kilometer site remain unexplored. In 2005, William Saturno, then at the University of New Hampshire, discovered the oldest known Maya murals at a site just a few kilometers away called San Bartolo. Then, in 2010, one of Dr. Saturno's students was following the tracks of more recent looters at Xultun when he discovered the vegetation-covered structure. The room measures about 2 meters on each side, with a 3-meter vaulted ceiling. A stone bench is the prominent feature of the room, suggesting it was a meeting place. The art on the east wall features a number of nearly life-size seated figures, dressed in black and wearing elaborate headdresses similar to a bishop's mitre. They all look toward the north wall, on which a more elaborately dressed figure in orange holds a stylus in a hand outstretched toward a figure that Dr. Saturno believes represented the king of Xultun. Scientists think the room was part of a complex associated with the work of Maya scribes. Most fascinating among the finds were astronomical tables, including 4 long numbers on the east wall that represent a cycle lasting up to 2.5 million days. The east wall is mostly covered by glyphs representing tabulations and shows various astronomical cycles, specifically that of Mars and Venus and the lunar eclipses. Dr. Saturno notes the scribes seem to have used it like a blackboard. The Maya calendar is a complex one that in modern terms would turn over at the end of 2012. However, the new find seems to undermine the prediction that this is tantamount to the end of the world, because the Xultun calendar stretches more than 7,000 years into the future. Researchers from New Zealand's University of Otago are working in the mountains of Cambodia in order to further illuminate the lost history of an unidentified people. Their research is focused on studying these lost people's mysterious burial rituals. The Otago researchers now have done the first radiocarbon dating for the unusual jar and log coffin interments found on exposed ledges high in southern Cambodia's rugged Cardamom Mountains. The researchers have been working since 2003 to geolocate and survey the 10 interment sites. Samples of coffin wood, tooth enamel, and bone are being used to date the site. With colleagues from Cambodia, Australia, the USA, and Scotland, Drs. Nancy Beaven and Sion Halcrow of the Department of Anatomy recently have published the dating of 4 sites in the journal Radiocarbon. These reveal that the mysterious funerary rituals practiced from at least AD 1395 to 1650 are unlike any other recorded in Cambodia. Dr. Beaven says that this period coincides with the decline and fall of the powerful kingdom of Angkor, which was based in the lowlands. According to Beaven, funeral practices in the Angkor Kingdom and its successors involved cremation rather than anything remotely like those found at the sites under study. This stark difference suggests that in cultural terms, these unidentified mountain dwellers were very different from their lowland contemporaries. Beaven notes that up to now, the bulk of research regarding the cultural history of the Khmer regions has focused on the lowlands. Through their work, the researchers hope to broaden the understanding of this history beyond the legacies of the Great Khmer Kingdom to include those who lived within its margins. According to Dr. Halcrow, archaeological findings from another of the 10 sites, which she and Beaven are preparing for publication, will offer important new clues about these mysterious people, their culture, trade connections, and biological adaptation to the environment. Moving on to Spain, researchers working in the area of Gormaz in the northern province of Soria have exhumed two skulls with perforations that include trepanation. They've been dated to the 13th and 14th centuries, a period in which trepanation was not commonly practiced. Trepanation is a surgical procedure by which the practitioner drills or scrapes a hole into the human skull, usually in order to treat cranial health problems. This practice has been around for a very long time. The earliest examples found date back some 10,000 years ago to the beginning of the Neolithic period. However, little evidence exists for later periods such as the Middle Ages. The two skulls in Soria trepanned between the 13th and 14th centuries are a surprising find. According to Belén López Martínez, researcher and co-author of the study from the University of Oviedo, cases of trepanation are common for the Bronze Age throughout Europe, mainly in the Mediterranean basin. In the Iberian Peninsula, many cases have been dated back to the Copper Age, some 4,000 years ago. However, few descriptions of trepanation date to the Middle Ages. One of the most outstanding cases actually comes from Spain. The King of Castile, Henry I, ruler from AD 1204 to 1217, underwent trepanation while still alive, possibly in an attempt to stop a hemorrhage caused by an accidental blow to the head. The accident subsequently led to his death. The two skulls found in the cemetery in Soria belong to a male between the ages of 50 and 55 years and a woman between 45 and 50 years. Another interesting aspect of the find is that trepanation in women is considered rare throughout all periods in history. In Spain, only 10% of trepanned skulls found belong to women. The procedure's technique differs between the two skulls. In the woman, the practitioner used a scraping technique while she was still alive. According to the researchers, the advanced wound scarring around the hole indicates she survived for a relatively long amount of time post-trepanation. The skull of the male was grooved with a sharp object, and it's unknown whether the trepanation occurred before or after his death. No signs of healing or scarring are visible. Researchers suspect various reasons for trepanation. Possibilities include magic or religious reasons, such as to free people from demons thought to be torturing them, and initiations as a way of performing rites of passage to adulthood or to turn someone into a warrior. Therapeutic reasons are also possible for trepanation, such as to treat and cure tumors, convulsions, epilepsy, migraines, loss of consciousness, and behavioral changes. Unfortunately, the physical evidence of trepanation doesn't tell us why it was performed. In our final story, clay tablets buried amidst the ruins of a 2,800-year-old Middle Eastern palace have provided evidence for a previously unknown ancient language. The discovery is important because it may help reveal the ethnic and cultural origins of some of history's first so-called barbarians. Residing in the mountains, these tribal groups preyed on the world's first great civilizations in the area of Mesopotamia, in what is now modern-day Iraq. A Cambridge University archaeologist found evidence of the long-lost language, probably spoken by a previously unknown people from the Zagros Mountains of western Iran, as he deciphered an ancient clay writing tablet unearthed by an international archaeological team excavating an Assyrian imperial governor's palace in the ancient city of Tushan in southeast Turkey. The tablet had the names of 60 women, probably prisoners of war or victims of an Assyrian forced population transfer program. However, when the Cambridge archaeologist, Dr. John McGinnis, began to examine the names in detail, he realized that 45 of them bore no similarity to any of the thousands of ancient Middle Eastern names already known to scholars. Because ancient Middle Eastern names are normally composites in full or abbreviated form, made up from ordinary words in the relevant local lexicon, scholars see the particular nature of the tablet's 45 mystery names as evidence of a previously unknown language. Originally part of the palace's archive, the clay tablets were used by local Assyrian imperial officials to record their administrative, political, and economic decisions and actions. The palace authorities were almost certainly deploying the 60 women, including the 45 with the unknown names, for some economic purpose, such as a craft activity like weaving. The text mentions that some of them were being sent to special local villages. Archaeologists and linguistics experts are ready to analyze the mystery names in greater detail to try to discover whether the letter order or letter frequency shows any similarities to previously known ancient tongues to which this mystery language could be related. The 45 women are thought to originate from somewhere in the central or northern Zagros Mountains, because that is the only area in which the Assyrians were militarily active at the relevant period, for which the ancient languages are still largely unknown. The conquerors of the Zagros in the second half of the 8th century BC may have forced the women from their homeland and assigned them to work near Tushan. The German archaeological team, led by Dr. Dirk Vick of Mainz University, is carrying out the excavation of the palace at Tushan as part of an archaeological investigation into the ancient Assyrian city, led by Professor Timothy Matney of the University of Akron in Ohio. That wraps up the news for this week. For more stories and daily news updates, visit Archaeologica on the World Wide Web at archaeologica.org, where all the news is history. I'm Laura Pettigrew, and I'll see you next week.
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2: 9/13/2016, I suffered from a gunshot. It shattered my left thigh, my femur, shattered it completely. And the pain was so excruciating, beyond unbearable, that I caved in. I wouldn't go back and redo anything other than that moment right there. That was like the worst mistake I ever made in my life. When Impact Life approached me, they approached me with understanding, compassion, and I wasn't stigmatized. Destigmatization for opioid users in Delaware is imperative because they're humans as well. As a community, we ought to understand that hope is very important for a person in addiction and in recovery. No matter what I was doing, I never stopped trying. Never stopped trying to get things right. A lot of us haven't given up hope. They're not doing this by choice any longer. They just need that push.
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4: Today, how it works. The University of Houston's College of Engineering presents this series about the machines that make our civilization run and the people whose ingenuity created them. The world is a scary place when we're at the mercy of machines we don't understand. Small wonder that we're seeing a string of book titles for kids. How Stuff Works, How Things Work, How Science Works. A whole How It Works series. Books were different a century ago. Instead of explaining how other people made machines, they more often told us how to build our own motor, radio, or even X-ray machine. Now I find the exception in a 1911 book by Edwardian writer on technology, Archibald Williams. Its surprising title is How It Works. Still, although 500 pages deal with the mysteries of existing products, Williams is more concerned with process than product. Example, Henry Ford had yet to mass-produce automobiles, and cars were still playthings of the wealthy. So Williams explains the internal combustion engine, stroke sequences, valves, ignition, cooling, carburation, and silencer. That's what we call a muffler. His diagrams show how these elements fit on an auto chassis, which will eventually give the engine its reason to exist. It's a subordinate idea in the text, although the book's cover shows a chauffeur opening the hood of an early motor car to show the engine to two boys. Autos were still just improved horse coaches, so that modern version of the coachman, not the owner, does the explaining. Williams gives great attention to steam boilers, and steam engines. He has chapters on telegraphy, dynamos and telephones, on railways and railway signaling. He has one chapter each on optics and optical devices. In a 20th century flourish, he includes details of human blood circulation in his hydraulics chapter. He gives us several chapters on sound. They deal with acoustics, the human ear, the complex machinery of pianos and organs, and a wonderfully detailed discussion of the new talking machines, gramophones and phonographs. Williams' many other books have dates on their title pages, but sometime after 1905 he switched to a publisher who didn't include dates. This 10th edition probably came out in 1911, since Williams has hurriedly added a final chapter on flying machines. He shows only a few of the most primitive aeroplanes, the Wright Flyer, the monoplane that Bleriot used to cross the English Channel in 1909, and the Farman biplane that won a 1,000-pound prize for flying from London to Manchester on April 27, 1910. That chapter also includes one of Williams' few clumsy explanations. He tries to explain how the airfoil shape of a wing lifts the machine into the sky, but he just doesn't get it. Still, it's a valiant attempt to be up to date in Kansas City. This old book leaves us with one last tantalizing mystery. An image on its spine shows the title, How It Works, rising like smoke from a strange circular device that I cannot decipher. Maybe it's meant to be Aladdin's lamp, but it looks to me, for all the world, like a flying saucer from a 1980s science fiction movie. I'm John Leanhart at the University of Houston, where we're interested in the way inventive minds work.

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1: A sticky end for water creatures. It's a sign of science. Scientists have long been puzzled by ancient aquatic organisms found preserved in amber. That's because amber was thought to form only from the resin of forest trees. But David Dilcher of the University of Florida decided to put this assumption to the test. With a colleague, he cut bark from pine trees in a swamp. They let the resin flow into water and then took it to the lab.
2: And we found there was no difficulty at all in the incorporation of a number of microorganisms into this resin.
1: Those organisms included algae, fungi, and bacteria. Dilcher believes in similar events in the past, this goo would have hardened under sediment at the bottom of the swamp, forming a precious time capsule that scientists can learn from today.
2: We're finding that a lot of what we know about the microorganisms of aquatic systems today can be reconstructed even from 100, 150 million year old pieces of amber.
1: And while giant prehistoric creatures may have been more fierce, scientists know that it's these tiny ones that really ruled the Earth. I'm David Ginder. Sign of Science is produced by FLPI, Finger Lakes Productions International, media for our world, online at flpradio.com.
3: Today is June 10th on Tidbits in Time, an explosive day. Stay with me to hear about a world-famous celebrity defense attorney. We'll tell you a sob story, but not the kind you're thinking of. The mountain thought to have caused the European famine of 1315 goes on another rampage. And we'll remember the World of Warcraft movies opening night. All that plus today's Moochie's birthday. Tidbits in Time is next, so stay right where you are. June 10, 1933, Francis Lee Bailey Jr. was born in Waltham, Massachusetts. He attended Harvard but dropped out in 1952 to become a Marine. He was commissioned as an officer and earned his naval aviator wings in 1954. But he is best known as an author and criminal defense attorney, defending such people as Sam Shepard the Fugitive, Albert DeSalvo the Boston Strangler, Patty Hearst, and O.J. Simpson. It was on June 10, 1947 that the Swedish automaker Saab offered its first production vehicle, the Saab 92. Saab Aeroplan Aktiebolaget was founded in 1937 as an airplane manufacturer to ensure Sweden's neutrality during World War II. In 1945, they began to design a small automobile. When the Saab 92 rolled off the line, it was named so as the next number in sequence after the Saab 91, a single-engine trainer plane. June 10, 1886, after increasingly strong earthquakes and dramatic sheet lightning, Mount Tarawera erupted in New Zealand. The event sadly destroyed the beautiful and spectacular pink and white terraces. These were huge basins formed by alternating layers of rhyolitic and sedimentary stone, containing pools of water and heated by a group of 40 nearby geysers that caused silica acid and salt to precipitate. It was so large and so beautiful that people considered it one of the wonders of the world. June 10, 2016, Warcraft opened in theaters. Based on the video game series from Blizzard Entertainment, the first of which was released in 1994 as one of the first in the genre of real-time strategy. Often generating lines around the block for new releases, World of Warcraft is the biggest subscription-based massively multiplayer online role-playing game. A company can make a lot of money if a million players pay them $15 a month. June 10, 1949, Kevin Anthony Corcoran was born in Santa Monica, California. He became a Disney legend as an 8-year-old kid by starring as Moochie in Disney's Adventure in Dairyland in 1956. The youngest of a family of 8 siblings, some who also acted, Kevin was the most successful, landing roles in movies like Old Yeller, Pollyanna, Swiss Family Robinson, and The Shaggy Dog, and in TV series like Spin and Marty and F-Troop.
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0: At the tone, we've reached the top of the hour. 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
1: This is the World Industrial News for Wednesday, June 10th. 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With the demand for automated technology skyrocketing, companies looking to add warehousing and distribution capacity across the U.S. are opting to expand their existing infrastructure rather than construct entirely new facilities. Industrial Info Resources is tracking more than $4.6 billion worth of active and proposed warehousing and distribution projects across the U.S. that currently are scheduled to begin construction in the third quarter. The refurbishment of Unit 3 at the Bruce Nuclear Generating Station in Ontario wrapped up ahead of schedule. Industrial Info is tracking $228 billion worth of active and planned power industry projects across Canada, with about 35% of the investment attributed to nuclear power. An estimated 575 Native American tribes sit atop or near about $1.2 trillion in mineral wealth in the U.S., speakers told a Western mining conference last month. The Trump administration's energy dominance agenda will require the federal government to work more collaboratively with tribes, they said. Most behind-the-meter power generation accompanying data centers uses natural gas in one system or another, be it combined cycle or simple cycle turbines, internal combustion engines, or fuel cells that use a non-combustion process. Industrial Info Resources data find more than $214 billion worth of projects that have some relation to behind-the-meter generation, be the data centers themselves or the power facilities accompanying data centers. In April, Brazil hit a new oil and gas production record, representing a 20.3% year-on-year increase. For details on these and other breaking news, read the full stories at industrialinfo.com. I'm Christine Ramos, reporting for Industrial Info News.

Profile America, Thursday, June 10th. On this date, 50 years ago, President Richard Nixon lifted a 21-year embargo on trading with Communist China, marking a

0: saw in the Cold War. The relaxation of trade restrictions restored the freedom to export a range of products to China. At the beginning, this consisted of agricultural, industrial, and office equipment, most farm, fish, and forestry products, fertilizers, coals, and select chemicals. Trade with China has expanded enormously in the ensuing half century to the point that it is lately in our top three trading partners along with Mexico and Canada. We routinely import more from China than we export to them, a trade deficit of around $25 billion monthly. Through late last year, Chinese trade was about 15% of our international total. You can find more facts about America from the U.S. Census Bureau online at census.gov.
1: Imagine no delusions. September 12, 2005. We baby boomers had beautiful dreams back in the 1960s and 70s, but we didn't do much about them. It was enough back in those days just to visualize world peace and sing wistfully about a brighter tomorrow. Remember John Lennon's song, Imagine? Imagine no possessions. I wonder if you can. No need for greed or hunger. A brotherhood of man. Imagine all the people sharing all the world. You may say I'm a dreamer, but I'm not the only one. I hope someday you'll join us, and the world will live as one. But dreaming didn't change the world. We don't all live in a yellow submarine. Those who have heard me explain society's 40-year pendulum will recall my conviction that we're in the third year of a new generational cycle that will be remembered for its small but effective actions rather than its grand but impotent dreams. This new worldview is clearly communicated in the recent movie Batman Begins, when Bruce Wayne's childhood friend says to him, "It's not who you are inside, but what you do that defines you." 2 weeks ago, I made my infamous pendulum presentation to the good folks of Procter & Gamble at their world headquarters in Cincinnati. They loved it. Said it explained a lot of weird phenomena they're seeing. Last week, I presented it to the senior execs of Clear Channel Communications. They, too, were deeply moved. I'll be doing it one more time on October 15th at the Wizard Academy Reunion and Open House in Austin. Are you coming? Remember what I'm about to tell you. 2006 and 2007 will be years in which the world of advertising changes in tumultuous ways. You can ride these waves of change to the far horizon, or you can attempt to tread water, stay where you are, and fight the undertow. I'll be talking about these coming changes on October 15th as well. Free the Beagle! Roy H. Williams. Hey, P.S., great news. How to Write Powerfully and Clearly is a new 12-week online course at Wizard Academy in which a dozen of your individual homework assignments will receive detailed personal feedback. You'll be sent a textbook, be given reading assignments, and have weekly deadlines in which to complete your work. Upon graduation, you'll be able to write cleaner, tighter, punchier memos, ads, news stories, and sermons. Class sizes are limited. The first will begin in October. I'd sign up today if I were you. And now, a note to the cognoscenti. Dr. Jerry Levy of MIT has an interesting theory that the left brain maps spatial information into a temporal order, while the right brain maps temporal information into a spatial order. Understanding largely consists in the translation of information between the temporal ordering and the spatial one, resulting in a sort of stereoscopic depth cognition. The superiority of the right brain in emotional matters reflects the fact that emotions, like music, are temporal in nature, time-based, and their articulation requires the temporal on spatial mapping that is the specialty of the right brain. To put it succinctly, space is mapped in time in the left brain. Time is mapped in space in the right. If you recall your magical world's session on dimensional realities, Dr. Levy's theory makes perfect
2: sense.
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3: Old MacDonald had a duck, and it quacked everywhere, as any nursery school child will happily tell you. But not all ducks quack. I'm Bob Cantor. Keep an ear out for whistling ducks on today's Nature Watch. North America is home to small populations of two species of whistling duck. The fulvous whistling duck has a tawny brown head, breast, and belly, with darker brown back and wings. Its bill is grayish-blue. White-tipped feathers form a silvery border between the belly and wings, and a white rump patch contrasts against the black tail. The fulvous whistling duck likes to forage for waste grain, particularly in Florida rice fields. It gives voice with a high, squeaking, two-syllable whistle. The black-bellied whistling duck shares its relatives' taste for cultivated grains in much of the same North American habitat. This bird has a black belly, a grayish-white face, and a red bill. In flight, the black-bellied shows a long white wing patch, a bold contrast to black flight feathers. Like the fulvous, the black-bellied whistling duck performs a high-pitched whistle. As you can hear, the longer four-noted call is a far cry from a quack. 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
7: I'm often asked, what surprised you about the book? And I said that I got to write it. I would have never imagined that. Not in my wildest dreams did I think, I don't even consider myself to be an author. And I'm often asked, why do you think so many people have read this? This thing's selling still about 1 million copies a month. And I think it's because spiritual emptiness is a universal disease. I think inside that at some point we put our heads down on the pillow and we go, there's got to be more to life than this. Get up in the morning, go to work, come home, watch TV, go to bed. Get up in the morning, go to work, come home, watch TV, go to bed. Go to parties on weekends. A lot of people say, I'm living. No, you're not living. That's just existing. Just existing. But I believe that you're not an accident. Your parents may not have planned you, but I believe God did. I think they're accidental parents. There's no doubt about that. I don't think they're accidental kids. And I think you matter. I think you matter to God. I think you matter to history. I think you matter to this universe. And I think that the difference between what I call the survival level of living, the success level of living, and the significance level of living is, do you figure out what on earth am I here for? I meet a lot of people who are very smart and say, but why can't I figure out my problems? And I meet a lot of people who are very successful who say, why don't I feel more fulfilled? Why do I feel like a fake? Why do I feel like I've got to pretend that I'm more than I really am? I think that comes down to this issue of meaning, of significance, of purpose. I think it comes down to this issue of why am I here? What am I here for? Where am I going? These are not religious issues. They're human issues. As a pastor, I do see a lot of kooks. And I have learned that there are kooks in every area of life. Religion doesn't have a monopoly on that, but there are plenty of religious kooks. There are secular kooks. There are smart kooks, dumb kooks. There are people. A lady came up to me the other day, and she had a white piece of paper. And she said, "What do you see in it?" And I looked in, and I said, "Well, I don't see anything." And she goes, "Well, I see Jesus," and started crying and left. I'm going, okay, you know, fine. good for you. When the book became the best-selling book in the world for the last 3 years, I kind of had my little crisis. And that was, what is the purpose of this? Because it brought in enormous amounts of money. When you write the best-selling book in the world, it's tons and tons of money. And it brought in a lot of attention, neither of which I wanted. When I started Saddleback Church, I was 25 years old. Started it with one other family and in 1980. And I decided that I was never going to go on TV because I didn't want to be a celebrity. I didn't want to be a, quote, evangelist, televangelist. That's not my thing. And all of a sudden, it brought a lot of money and a lot of attention. I don't think... Now, this is a worldview, and I will tell you, everybody's got a worldview. Everybody's betting their life on something. You're betting your life on something. You just better know why you're betting what you're betting on. So everybody's betting their life on something. And when I made a bet, I happened to believe that Jesus was who he said he was. But everybody's got, and I believe in a pluralistic society, everybody's betting on something. And... when I started the church, I had no plans to do what it's doing now. And then when I wrote this book, and all of a sudden it just took off. And I started saying, now what's the purpose of this? Because as I started to say, I don't think you're given money or fame for your own ego ever. I just don't believe that. And when you write a book that the first sentence of the book is, it's not about you... Then when all of a sudden it becomes the best-selling book in history, you got to figure, well, I guess it's not about me. That's kind of a no-brainer. So what is it for? And I began to think about what I call the stewardship of affluence and the stewardship of influence. So I believe essentially leadership is stewardship. That if you are a leader in any area, in business, in politics, in sports, in art, in academics, in any area, you don't own it. You are a steward of it. For instance, that's why I believe in protecting the environment. This is not my planet. It wasn't mine before I was born. It's not going to be mine after I die. I'm just here for 80 years, and that's it. I was debating the other day on a talk show, and a guy was challenging me to go, what's a pastor doing on protecting the environment? And I asked this guy, I said, well, do you believe that human beings are responsible to make the world a little bit better place for the next generation? Do you think we have a stewardship here to take the environment seriously? And he said, no. I said, no, you don't. I said, let me make this clear again. Do you believe that as human beings, I'm not talking about religion, do you believe that as human beings it is our responsibility to take care of this planet and make it just a little bit better for the next generation? And he said, no, not any more than any other species. When he said the word species, he was revealing his worldview. And he was saying, I'm no more responsible to take care of this environment than a duck is. Well, now, I know a lot of times we act like ducks, but you're not a duck. You're not a duck. And you are responsible. That's my worldview. And so you need to understand what your world is, the worldview is. The problem is most people never really think it through. They never really codify it or qualify it or quantify it and say, this is what I believe and this is why I believe what I believe. I don't personally have enough faith to be an atheist. But... You may. Your worldview, though, does determine everything else in your life because it determines your decisions. It determines your relationships. It determines your level of confidence. it determines really everything in your life. What we believe.

not going to use it on ourselves. I didn't go out and buy a bigger house. I don't own a guest house. I still drive the same four-year-old Ford that I've driven. We just said we're not going to use it on us. The second thing was I stopped taking a salary from the church that I pastor. Third thing is I added up all that the church had paid me over the last 25 years, and I gave it back. And I gave it back because I didn't want anybody thinking that I do what I do for money. I don't. In fact, personally, I've never met a priest or a pastor or a minister who does it for money. I know that's a stereotype. I've never met one of them. Believe me, there's a whole lot easier ways to make money. Pastors are like on 24 hours a day call. They're like doctors. I left late today. I'd hoped to be here yesterday because my father-in-law is in his last probably 48 hours before he dies of cancer. And I'm watching a guy who's lived his life. He's now in his mid-80s. And he's dying with peace. You know, the test of your worldview is not how you act in the good times. The test of your worldview is how you act at the funeral. And having been through literally hundreds, if not thousands, of funerals, it makes a difference. It makes a difference what you believe. So we gave it all back to the back. And then we set up three foundations working on some of the major problems of the world: illiteracy, poverty, pandemic diseases, particularly HIV/AIDS, and set up these three foundations and put the money into that. The last thing we did is we became what I call reverse tithers. And that is when my wife and I got married 30 years ago, we started tithing. Now, that's a principle in the Bible that says give 10% of what you get back to charity. Give it away to help other people. So we started doing that, and each year we would raise our tithe 1%. So the first year of marriage, we went to 11%. Second year, we went to 12%. And the third year, we went to 13%, and on and on and on. Why did I do that? Because every time I give, it breaks the grip of materialism in my life. Materialism is all about getting. Get. Get all you can all you get, sit on the can and spoil the rest. It's all about more, having more. And we think that the good life is actually looking good. That's most important of all. Looking good, feeling good, and having the goods. But that's not the good life. I meet people all the time who have those, and they're not necessarily happy. If money actually made you happy, then the wealthiest people in the world would be the happiest. And that I know, personally, I know, is not true. It's just not true. So the good life is not about looking good, feeling good, or having the goods. It's about being good and doing good. Giving your life away. Significance in life doesn't come from status, because you can always find somebody who's got more than you. It doesn't come from sex. It doesn't come from salary. It comes from serving. It is in giving our lives away we find meaning, we find significance. That's the way we were wired, I believe, by God. And so we began to give away, and now after 30 years, my wife and I are reverse tithers. We give away 90% and live on 10. That actually was the easy part. The hard part is, what do I do with all this attention? Because I start getting all kinds of invitations. I just came off of a nearly month-long speaking tour on three different continents. And I won't go into that, but it was an amazing thing. And I'm going, what do I do with this notoriety that the book has brought? And being a pastor, I started reading the Bible. There's a chapter in the Bible called Psalm 72, and it's Solomon's prayer for more influence. When you read this prayer, it sounds incredibly selfish, self-centered. It sounds like he says, God, I want you to make me famous. That's what he prays. He said, I want you to make me famous. I want you to spread the fame of my name through every land. I want you to give me power. I want you to make me famous. I want you to give me influence. And it just sounds like the most egotistical request you could make if you were going to pray. Until you read the whole psalm, the whole chapter. And then he says, so that the king, he was the king of Israel at that time, at its apex in power,

0: so that the king may care for the widow and orphan, support the oppressed, defend the defenseless, care for the sick, assist the poor, speak up for the foreigner, those in prison. Basically, he's talking about all the marginalized in society. And as I read that, I looked at it and I thought, you know, what this is saying is that the purpose of influence is to speak up for those who have no influence. The purpose of influence is not to build your ego or your net worth. And by the way, your net worth is not the same thing as your self-worth. Your value is not based on your valuables. It's based on a whole different set of things. So the purpose of influence is to speak up for those who have no influence. And I had to admit, I can't think of the last time I thought of widows and orphans. They're not on my radar. I pastor a church in one of the most affluent areas of America. There are a bunch of gated communities. I have a church full of CEOs and scientists. And I could go 5 years and never, ever see a homeless person. They're just not in my pathway. Now they're 13 miles up the road in Santa Ana. So I had to say, okay, I will use whatever affluence and whatever influence I've got to help those who don't have either of those. You know, there's a story in the Bible about Moses, whether you believe it's true or not really doesn't matter to me, but Moses, if you saw the movie The Ten Commandments, Moses goes out and there's this burning bush and God talks to him and God says, Moses, what's in your hand? I think that's one of the most important questions you'll ever be asked. What's in your hand? Moses says, it's a staff. It's a shepherd's staff. And God says, throw it down. And if you saw the movie, you know, he throws it down and it becomes a snake. And then God says, pick it up. And he picks it back up again and it becomes a staff again. Now I'm reading this thing and I'm going, what is that all about? Okay, what's that all about? Well, I do know a couple things. Number one, God never does a miracle to show off. Second thing is, if God ever asks you a question, he already knows the answer. Obviously, if he's God, then that would mean that when he asks the question, it's for your benefit, not his. So he's going, what's in your hand? Now, what was in Moses' hand? Well, he was a shepherd's staff. Now, follow me on this. This staff represented three things about Moses' life. First, it represented his identity. He was a shepherd. It's the symbol of his own occupation. I am a shepherd. It's a symbol of his identity, his career, his job. Second, it's a symbol of not only his identity, it's a symbol of his income, because all of his assets are tied up in sheep. In those days, nobody had bank accounts or American Express cards or hedge funds. Your assets are tied up in your flocks. So it's a symbol of his identity, and it's a symbol of his income. And the third thing, it's a symbol of his influence. What do you do with a shepherd's staff? Well, you know, you move sheep from point A to point B with it, by hook or by crook. You pull them or you poke them, one or the other. So he's saying, you're going to lay down your identity. What's in your hand? You've got identity, you've got income, you've got influence. What's in your hand? And he said, if you lay it down, I'll make it come alive. I'll do some things you could never imagine possible. And if you've watched that movie, Ten Commandments, all of those big miracles that happen in Egypt are done through this staff. Last year, I was invited to speak at NBA All-Stars game. And so I'm talking to the players, and because most of the NBA teams, NFL teams, and all the other teams have done this 40 Days of Purpose based on the book. And I asked them, I said, what's in your hand? I said, what's in your hand? I said, it's a basketball. And that basketball represents your identity, who you are. You're an NBA player. It represents your income. You're making a lot of money off that little ball. And it represents your influence. And even though you're only going to be in the NBA for a few years, you're going to be an NBA player the rest of your life. And that gives with you enormous influence. So what are you going to do with what you've been given? And I guess that's the main reason I came up here today to all of you very bright people at TED, is to say, what's in your hand? What do you have that you've been given? Talent, background, education, freedom, networks, opportunities, wealth, ideas, creativity. What are you doing with what you've been given? That to me is the primary question about life. That to me is what being purpose-driven is all about. In the book, I talk about how you're wired to do certain things. You're shaped with little acrostics: spiritual gifts, heart, ability, personality, and experiences. These things shape you. And if you want to know what you ought to be doing with your life, you need to look at your shape. What am I wired to do? Why would God wire you to do something and then have you do it? If you're wired to be an anthropologist, you'd be an anthropologist. If you're wired to be an undersea explorer, you'd be an undersea explorer. If you're wired to make deals, you make deals. If you're wired to paint, you paint. Did you know that God smiles when you be you? When my kids are little, they're all grown now, I have grandkids. I used to go in and sit on the side of their bed, and I used to watch my kids sleep. And I just watched their little bodies rise and lower, rise and lower. I would look at them and go, this is not an accident. Rise and lower. And I got joy out of just watching them sleep. Some people have the misguided idea that God only gets excited when you're doing, quote, spiritual things, like going to church or helping the poor or, you know, confessing or doing something like that. The bottom line is God gets pleasure watching you be you. Why? He made you. And when you do what you were made to do, he goes, that's my boy. That's my girl. You're using the talent and the ability that I gave you. So my advice to you is look at what's in your hand, your identity, your influence, your income, and say, it's not about me. It's about making the world a better place. Thank you.
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7: Beautiful. Love that. Love that.
6: Got it, buddy. Got it, man. It. We got it, Mr. Warden.
8: Now the news. I'm Tian Yu. Iran has announced the full closure of the Strait of Hormuz. The main military command cited U.S. attacks in southern Iran, warning that any vessel attempting to transit the strait will be targeted. The U.S. Central Command said forces launched what it calls self-defense strikes against targets in Iran. U.S. President Donald Trump has threatened new attacks if no peace deal is secured. Police in Northern Ireland have deployed water cannon against protesters throwing bricks in Belfast as anti-immigrant unrest sparked by a knife attack spread for a second consecutive day. The violence erupted on Tuesday after a video circulated online with hundreds of masked protesters burning homes and vehicles in several locations. The suspect, a Sudanese national, appeared in court charged with attempted murder. The victim lost an eye and suffered injuries to his face and back. British Prime Minister Keir Starmer condemned the violence in Parliament, saying those involved would face the full force of the law. A Chinese medical expert team has met with the head of the National Institute of Biomedical Research in the Democratic Republic of the Congo to discuss cooperation in tackling the Ebola outbreak. The two sides exchanged views on issues such as priorities for prevention and control, laboratory testing, and case management. The Chinese team said it will provide support within its capacity to help bring the outbreak under control as soon as possible. Industry data shows China's new energy vehicle output and sales posted double-digit growth in May from a year ago. NEV output rose 22% to about 1.6 million units, while sales climbed 14% to nearly 1.5 million units. NEVs now make up 57% of total new car sales. In May, China exported 930,000 vehicles, including 446,000 NEVs, which more than doubled from a year earlier. The World Conference of Classics has adopted an initiative titled Illuminating Humanity's Future with Classical Wisdom. It calls for strengthening moral values through engagement with classical traditions, promoting social cohesion and mutual support, encouraging fairness and mutual respect in international relations, and ensuring that technological development remains grounded in human-centered values. Participants highlighted the relevance of classical wisdom in addressing contemporary global challenges. The Nature Index Research Leaders Rankings show that China remains the world's leading contributor to high-quality scientific research. China's research output increased by 22.4% between 2024 and 2025, making it the only country among the global top 10 to achieve double-digit growth. China ranked first in five of the index's seven major subject areas, including physical sciences and chemistry. The Chinese Academy of Sciences retained its position as the world's top research institution. The Azteca Stadium in Mexico is hosting the World Cup opener on Thursday. Frank Contreras checks out the atmosphere outside the venue.
5: This is the one and only stadium in the entire world that will host three World Cups. The first one, 1970, that famous Brazilian match with Pele winning the World Cup here. 1986 with Diego Maradona from Argentina, and now 2026, Mexico hosting the World Cup. We're hearing accents and language from all over the world. The Iranian national team was asked to spend these days during the World Cup in Mexico. They'll be staying in the border city of Tijuana. This is probably the most closely watched FIFA World Cup of all time. And the first match will get off underway here in Mexico City on Thursday, with Mexico facing off against South Africa.
8: The International Skating Union has announced the launch of Beijing 28, a new event that will bring four world championships and the skating awards to one city for the first time. The Chinese capital will host the ISU Figure Skating, Speed Skating, Short Track, and Synchronized Skating World Championships in 2028. The National Indoor Stadium, the Capital Indoor Stadium, and the National Speed Skating Oval will serve as venues. The ISU said Beijing 28 will become the most significant international skating event of the Olympic cycle. And that's the news. I'm Tian Yu.
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10: Welcome to A Cup of Health with CDC, a weekly feature of the MMWR, the Morbidity and Mortality Weekly Report. I'm your host, Dr. Robert Gaines. Flu season is here, and it's time for most of us to get vaccinated. Each year, hundreds of thousands of people in the U.S. get influenza, and several thousand die from the disease. Dr. Aaron Kennedy is a researcher with CDC's National Center for Immunization and Respiratory Diseases. She's joining us today to discuss the importance of getting an annual flu vaccine. Welcome to the show, Aaron.
11: Thank you, Bob.
10: Aaron, who should get a flu vaccine?
11: Well, anyone can get very sick from the flu. So we recommend that everyone 6 months of age and older get a vaccination each year. People 9 years of age and older only need one dose this season. But children 6 months through 8 years may need two doses. Parents of children in this group should contact their healthcare provider to find out if they need a second dose.
10: Aaron, you mentioned that anyone can get very sick from the flu. What groups are at higher risk for getting complications from the flu?
11: It's especially important for those at high risk of serious complications from the flu and their close contacts to be vaccinated. Those at higher risk for serious complications include young children, pregnant women, people with chronic health conditions, such as asthma, diabetes, and heart disease, and the elderly over 65 years. Close contacts include healthcare providers and parents and caregivers of children younger than 6 months of age.
10: Do we need to get a flu vaccine every year?
11: Yes, you should get a flu vaccination each year. Flu viruses are constantly changing, and the vaccine may be updated each season. This is to protect against the viruses that are expected to be circulating the upcoming season. Also, a person's immunity to influenza viruses declines over time. For these two reasons, annual vaccination is recommended as the best protection against the flu.
10: Does getting the vaccine guarantee you won't get the flu?
11: Well, the flu vaccine is the single best way to protect yourself and your family from the flu. But protection is never 100%, and some people can still get the flu after being vaccinated. How well the vaccine works partly depends on the age and health of the person getting vaccinated. Also, it takes about 2 weeks after vaccination for your body to develop protection against the flu. There are other viruses that can cause flu-like symptoms, and the vaccine cannot prevent illnesses caused by these viruses.
10: Aaron, is it ever too late in the flu season to get vaccinated?
11: No, it's never too late to get vaccinated during a flu season. The flu season typically runs from October through April, and flu activity usually peaks in January or February in the United States. We recommend that people get vaccinated as soon as the vaccine is available, and getting vaccinated before flu arrives in your community is best. However, it's never too late to get vaccinated, and the vaccine can still protect you against the flu as long as flu viruses are circulating.
10: Where can listeners get more information about the flu vaccine?
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13: Welcome back, everybody. I'm Rick Pettigrew to hand off another batch of four top news stories from this past week of Archaeologica. Send us feedback on the Archaeology Channel Facebook page or post a message on our social networking site, ArchaeoSeek. A DNA study initiated by the Picuris tribe of New Mexico shows a clear genetic linkage between the tribe and the ancient people of Chaco Canyon. Close inspection of the Luxor obelisk in Paris reveals an inscription declaring the divine right of the pharaoh Ramses II. Sites and artifacts found on the Isle of Skye in Scotland reveal that hunter-gatherers arrived there as early as 11,500 years ago. And artistic depictions from ancient Egypt appear to include the Milky Way galaxy as one of the many ways to represent the sky goddess Nut. 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Our tour program, TAC Tours, will continue in September of 2025 with our tour of Brittany and its many spectacular megalithic sites. 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And now here's Laura Kennedy with the audio news from Archaeologica. We hope you find this to be a valuable part of your day.
14: Welcome to the audio news from Archaeologica. I'm Laura Kennedy, and these are the headlines in archaeological and historical news for the week of April 27th through May 3rd, 2025. Our first story this week takes us to the northern Rio Grande region of New Mexico, where a genetic study combines oral tradition, archaeology, and ethnography to reconstruct the ancestry of an indigenous tribe. As reported by Fiz.org, the sovereign nation Picaris Pueblo, a federally recognized tribe, has long been linked to Chaco Canyon through cultural and narrative traditions. In its heyday, this region was the nucleus of Pueblo culture and society. Known for its multi-story homes and ceremonial structures, its people formed an extensive political and social network of more than 200 communities that spanned an area larger than modern England. Today, it is designated as a natural historic park and UNESCO World Heritage Site and managed by the U.S. National Park Service. According to Picaris Lieutenant Governor Craig Quancello, stories of the group's presence in the region have been passed down since time immemorial, but those narrative traditions were often overlooked and erased. Given their increasing concerns about oil and gas drilling in Chaco Canyon, the leadership felt that pairing genetic evidence with their oral histories could help assert their role in determining the region's history. They contacted the Center for Geogenetics at the University of Copenhagen, beginning a collaboration whose findings were published in Nature. Geneticists compared the genomes of 13 members of Picaris Pueblo against 16 ancient individuals who lived between AD 1300 and 1500 around the Chaco Canyon region. Their analysis confirmed the continuity between these two groups and indicated that the present-day Picaris are the most similar group to be tested against the ancestral Puebloans so far. Given the lack of paleogenetic study for the more than two dozen other federally recognized tribes that have a relationship with Chaco Canyon, these findings are not meant to challenge or negate their connection to the region. According to Picaris Governor and study co-author Wayne Yaza, the choice to begin working with scientists to investigate their history wasn't easy, especially in light of the long history of archaeologists and geneticists claiming and studying tribal artifacts and remains without consent or input from those groups. The Picaris Pueblo Tribal Council provided ethical oversight throughout the study and participated in crafting the research agreement and description of its key findings. They also retained the right to redirect the research at any time, and publication of results continues to be the sole decision of Picaris leadership. The team hopes that the design of their collaboration can be a model and catalyst for future studies, policy, and decisions that impact tribal sovereignty and community identity. Next, we head to Paris, where an Egyptologist provides an interesting interpretation of a newly deciphered inscription on the famed Luxor obelisk. As reported by Live Science, the monument was constructed nearly 3,300 years ago at the behest of Ramses II during the beginning of his reign. Gifted to France in 1830 by the Sultan of the Ottoman Empire, the ruling power in Egypt at the time, the obelisk sits in the famed Place de la Concorde today. While the obelisk was being restored in 2021, Jean-Guillaume Olette Pelletier, an Egyptologist at the Catholic University of Paris, was given permission to scale the scaffolding around the monument to study it in greater detail. According to Olette Pelletier, the inscription declares that the pharaoh had been chosen by the gods, was of divine essence, and was thus entitled to rule Egypt. The inscription would have been legible only to those with a high level of literacy and could be read by certain people under specific circumstances. The obelisk originally sat facing the Nile River, giving those traveling by boat a good view of its engravings. The Opet festival, held annually to celebrate the god Amun, would have been one such opportunity for the nobility to enter Luxor on the Nile. These messages would have greeted them as they arrived, reinforcing the pharaoh's political power and setting the tone for their time in the city. As the study has not been published yet, other scholars urge caution regarding that conclusion. According to Philippe Taterka, an Egyptology professor at the Institute of Mediterranean and Oriental Cultures at the Polish Academy of Sciences, the inscription may have been too far away to be legible to those traveling on the Nile. Olette Pelletier is preparing to publish his findings in the journal Nilotic and Mediterranean Egypt. Now we head to northwestern Scotland, where a discovery on the Isle of Skye points to the existence of one of the region's earliest known human populations. As described in their findings, reported in a University of Glasgow news release and published in the Journal of Quaternary Science, Karen Hardy, a professor of prehistoric archaeology at the University of Glasgow, and Martin Wildgoose, a local archaeologist, located and studied a collection of stone tools and circular stone structures. Their team also comprised archaeologists and scientists from universities in the UK and Australia. The tools dated to the late Upper Paleolithic, around 11,500 to 11,000 years ago, during a cold period that saw significant shifts in the climate and environment. The research team reconstructed the local landscape and shifting sea levels during this period to trace the story of the region's people groups. Much of western Scotland would have been covered by ice at the time. According to Professor Hardy, groups of nomadic hunter-gatherers would have likely followed animal herds as they traveled northwards, leaving their origin points in northern Europe behind. Making their way across Doggerland, a swath of land now covered by the North Sea, they would have encountered dramatic floods and shifts in the landscape as they journeyed across Scotland. The settlement sites chosen by late Upper Paleolithic inhabitants on Skye were likely strategic, offering easy access to coastal and riverine resources, including naturally occurring highly valued materials such as ochre. Although few sites preserve evidence today, the deliberate selection of South Quidroc, despite its distance from raw material sources, suggests these communities were well acquainted with the island's landscape. The research team recovered tools fashioned from stone sourced locally, and the absence of non-local lithic materials further supports the presence of a stable, self-sufficient population confined to Skye. Additionally, the substantial intertidal remains at Sconser indicate a relatively large community or long-term occupation. These sites are now the largest concentration of evidence of these pioneering human populations anywhere in Scotland. They indicate how early humans during this era traveled much farther north than archaeologists had previously thought. Finally, we revisit ancient Egyptian artistic history to take a closer look at its depictions of the night sky. As reported by Phys.org, Dr. Orr Grauer, Associate Professor of Astrophysics at the University of Portsmouth, focused his research on one element of the cosmos in particular, the Milky Way galaxy. He published his findings in the Journal of Astronomical History and Heritage. Dr. Grauer reviewed 125 depictions of the goddess Nut on 555 coffins and burial elements dating back nearly 5,000 years. She is shown stretching across the sky in both daytime and nighttime scenes, sometimes adorned with stars and solar disks. Arched over her brother, the earth god Geb, Nut is part of the solar cycle and protects the earth from flooding. One particular depiction of the goddess caught Dr. Grauer's eye. On a coffin dating back approximately 3,000 years, a distinct winding black curve runs across Nut's body from her feet to her fingertips. Batches of stars, an equal amount above and below the curve, are also painted on her body. According to Dr. Grauer, this could represent the Milky Way, particularly the dark band of dust that cuts through its dark band of diffused light. Although he found that similar curves were painted on Nut in four tombs within the Valley of the Kings, he did not find this undulating band among her other depictions. Based on these trends, he posits that the Egyptians did not view Nut and the Milky Way as one and the same. The Milky Way, together with the sun and the stars, was among the celestial phenomena that were associated with her role as the sky. This project and a study he published in 2024, examining Egyptian depictions of the night sky, are part of Dr. Grauer's current work to catalog and analyze the mythology of galaxies across cultures, including the spiritual beings connected to the Navajo, Hopi, and Zuni peoples. That wraps up the news for this week. For more stories and daily news updates, visit Archaeologica on the World Wide Web at archaeologica.org, where all the news is history. 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I'm Laura Kennedy, and I'll see you next week.
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15: I'm Dr. Anthony Lizowitz, and this is Climate Connections. In February, under the Trump administration, the Environmental Protection Agency announced the repeal of its endangerment finding. This finding provided the legal basis for regulating climate pollution under the Clean Air Act.
16: I was dismayed, and as a mother and a grandmother, I couldn't imagine that the EPA would take that position.
15: Almeda Cooper of the nonprofit Moms Clean Air Force worries about how this will affect kids. Because in addition to warming the climate, fossil fuel pollution harms people's health. Children are especially vulnerable because their lungs are still developing. And those in black and brown communities, which are more likely to be located near power plants or highways, bear the greatest burden.
16: Tailpipe pollution is a huge problem, particularly for chronic diseases such as asthma.
15: States and environmental groups are pursuing legal challenges, and Cooper's group is urging legislators to oppose the administration's action.
16: We are not going to give up. We are going to continue to speak up and to do everything we can to make sure that we can protect the future of our children and our grandchildren.
15: Climate Connections is produced by the Yale Center for Environmental Communication. To learn more about climate change, visit climateconnections.org.

0: 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WIZULP, Newark. 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
1: What family doesn't need a little inspiration from time to time? Hi, this is Dave Zanotti. How we bring that inspiration every day right here together on the public square. Yes, we do it once at a time, day at a time, minute by minute. We do it on a weekend, long format broadcast as well, all called the public square. And why? Because we're seeking to inspire people with the message of liberty, to rekindle, if you will, that American spirit that was so critical to the founding of our nation and to the sustaining of this great adventure that we call America. And we believe people need inspired, and that parents and relatives and neighbors and friends need help. We need tools and equipment and products to help teach this story of America to our kids. Well, I want to encourage you that you can find some great inspiration on the public square, particularly through thepublicsquare.com and our phone app. There are stories there, stories of great Americans and great accomplishments and great moments in history that really can help impact how you think and teach your family about what it means to be an American, to carry on social 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failures in our nation, and how have we learned from those moments. That's why we do the Public Square. It's not to make a buck. This is a not-for-profit charitable enterprise designed to spread the light of liberty across the land. So come on and join us. 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And please stay tuned every day as we meet together to encourage one another toward good deeds and civic duty and love of neighbor right here on the public square. I'm Dave Zanotti. Thanks for listening.
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3: Today is June 10th. Let's take a look back at today in rock and roll history. 1958, Elvis Presley uses his first weekend furlough from the U.S. Army to record A Fool Such As I, A Big Hunk of Love, and I Got Stung at RCA's Nashville Studios. It started

Same day in 66, Steve Marriott of the Small Faces collapsed while performing on the British TV show Ready, Steady, Go. The group was forced to cancel the following week's gigs.

1967, Stevie Wonder's I Was Made to Love Her is released in the U.S. It would climb to number 2 on the Hot 100.

and again in 67. After selling over 356,000 copies in its first 3 weeks after its release, A Whiter Shade of Pale by Procol Harum tops the British chart. The song would peak at number 5 in the U.S. in July.

1974. The Who begin a four-day stand at Madison Square Garden. Tickets had sold out in 60 hours, a full 2 months before the concerts.

1978. Joe Walsh's comic depiction of rock stardom Life's Been Good is released. It would be his biggest solo single, hitting number 12 on the Billboard Hot 100.

0: two rock and roll birthdays on this date. Highly influential blues singer Howlin' Wolf, born Chester Burnett in West Point, Mississippi in 1910. And in 1941, the lead singer of the Shirelles, Shirley Owens. And that's a look back at June 10th, today in rock and roll history.
1: 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Now on with the episode. Imagine you're on your way to Mars and you lose a crucial tool during a spacewalk. Not to worry, you'll simply re-enter your spacecraft and use some microorganisms to convert perhaps your urine and exhaled carbon dioxide into chemicals to make a new one. That's one of the ultimate goals of scientists who are developing ways to make long space trips feasible. The researchers recently presented their findings in Washington, D.C. at the 254th National Meeting and Exposition of the American Chemical Society. Astronauts can't take a lot of spare parts into space because every ounce adds to the cost of fuel needed to escape Earth's gravity. But if space travelers are going to make journeys that span several years, then they will need to figure out how to reuse and recycle everything they bring with them. The solution lies in part with the astronauts themselves, who will constantly generate waste from breathing, eating, and using materials. Unlike their friends on Earth, they won't want to throw any waste molecules away. So Mark Blenner and colleagues are studying how to repurpose these molecules and convert them into products the astronauts need, such as polyesters and nutrients. Here's a more specific example. Blenner points out that omega-3 fatty acids and other essential nutrients have a shelf life of just a couple years. As a result, many of these life-sustaining substances will have to be made en route, beginning a few years after launch or at the destination. Blenner's system for meeting this need includes a variety of yeast strains. These organisms require both nitrogen and carbon to grow. Blenner's team discovered that the yeast can obtain their nitrogen from urea in untreated urine. Meanwhile, the yeast obtain their carbon from carbon dioxide, which could come from the astronauts' exhaled breath or from the Martian atmosphere. But to use CO2, the yeast require a middleman to fix the carbon into a form they can ingest. For this purpose, the yeast rely on photosynthetic cyanobacteria, or algae, provided by the researchers. With this system, the researchers have been able to coax one of the yeast strains to produce omega-3 fatty acids, which contribute to heart, eye, and brain health. Another strain has been engineered to churn out monomers and link them to make polyester polymers. These polymers could then be used in a 3D printer to generate new plastic parts. Blenner's team is continuing to engineer this yeast strain to produce a variety of monomers that can be polymerized into different types of polyesters with a range of properties. They're also looking into applications here on Earth in fish farming and human nutrition. For example, fish raised via aquaculture need to be given omega-3 fatty acid supplements, which could be produced by Blenner's yeast strains. Well, that's all for now, but before we go, we'd like to remind you again to fill out our survey at bit.ly/ACS Elements for a chance to win a $25 Visa gift card. Science Elements is a production of the American Chemical Society, the world's largest scientific society. To learn more about the research featured in this episode, go to acs.org/science elements. Thanks
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6: Jim Thorpe. All-American, Native American. And he raised the bar for every American. Excellence. 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
7: Today is June 10th on Tidbits in Time, an explosive day. Stay with me to hear about a world-famous celebrity defense attorney. We'll tell you a sob story, but not the kind you're thinking of. The mountain, thought to have caused the European famine of 1315, goes on another rampage. And we'll remember the World of Warcraft movies opening night. All that plus today's Moochie's birthday. Tidbits in Time is next, so stay right where you are. June 10th, 1933, Francis Lee Bailey Jr. was born in Waltham, Massachusetts. He attended Harvard but dropped out in 1952 to become a Marine. He was commissioned as an officer and earned his naval aviator wings in 1954. But he is best known as an author and criminal defense attorney, defending such people as Sam Shepard the Fugitive, Albert DeSalvo the Boston Strangler, Patty Hearst, and O.J. Simpson. It was on June 10, 1947 that the Swedish automaker Saab offered its first production vehicle, the Saab 92. Saab Aeroplan Aktiebolaget was founded in 1937 as an airplane manufacturer to ensure Sweden's neutrality during World War II. In 1945, they began to design a small automobile. When the Saab 92 rolled off the line, it was named so as the next number in sequence after the Saab 91, a single-engine trainer plane. June 10, 1886, after increasingly strong earthquakes and dramatic sheet lightning, Mount Tarawera erupted in New Zealand. The event sadly destroyed the beautiful and spectacular pink and white terraces. These were huge basins formed by alternating layers of rhyolitic and sedimentary stone, containing pools of water and heated by a group of 40 nearby geysers that caused silica acid and salt to precipitate. It was so large and so beautiful that people considered it one of the wonders of the world. June 10, 2016, Warcraft opened in theaters, based on the video game series from Blizzard Entertainment, the first of which was released in 1994 as one of the first in the genre of real-time strategy. Often generating lines around the block for new releases, World of Warcraft is the biggest subscription-based massively multiplayer online role-playing game. A company can make a lot of money if a million players pay them $15 a month. June 10, 1949, Kevin Anthony Corcoran was born in Santa Monica, California. He became a Disney legend as an 8-year-old kid by starring as Moochie in Disney's Adventure in Dairyland in 1956. The youngest of a family of 8 siblings, some who also acted, Kevin was the most successful, landing roles in movies like Old Yeller, Pollyanna, Swiss Family Robinson, and The Shaggy Dog, and in TV series like Spinning Marty and F-Troop. For your very own email print version of Tidbits in Time, showing up every day for free in your inbox, just send a request to adrian@tidbitsintime.com. That's adrian@tidbitsintime.com. For Tidbits in Time, this has been Gene Vann.
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0: That's It Don't Mean a Thing If It Ain't Got That Swing, performed by Duke Ellington and his famous orchestra. Welcome to Artworks, the program that goes behind the scenes with some of the nation's great artists to explore how art works. I'm your host, Josephine Reed. This is part two of our look at art in the neighborhoods of Washington, D.C. Last week, our focus was the U Street Corridor with its arts-driven revitalization. Today, we turn our attention to one of U Street's most famous sons, Duke Ellington. Simply put, Duke Ellington is one of the most important and influential musicians of the 20th century. He might have achieved national fame when his orchestra became the house band at Harlem's Cotton Club in the 1920s. But Duke Ellington's musical roots are deeply tied to his hometown of Washington, D.C. Claudia Roth Pierpont is a staff writer for The New Yorker magazine. Her recent long review about Duke Ellington was called Black, Brown, and Beige.
1: I think one of the great things about D.C. in those years, the first couple of decades of the 20th century, was that there was a lot of different kinds of music available. One of the really interesting things about D.C. was the school system, which was fairly unique in the country in terms of black public schools that were, of course, segregated, but that still emphasized racial integrity, racial pride. And that meant that they taught not only African history, but African American music. And the high school that Ellington attended, Armstrong High School, he says he was led by the principal in African American folk songs, which was very unusual for, I think, a public school in that era, needless to say.
0: Kim Roberts is the editor of Beltway Poetry Quarterly and a cultural historian.
2: Part of the reason why D.C. was such a center for African-American culture and African-American life, as opposed to New York, at least initially, was because a middle-class lifestyle was much more attainable here. And the neighborhoods that were the historically black neighborhoods in the middle of the city were actually, the property was owned by African-Americans. That was not true of Harlem. That was not true of a lot of New York neighborhoods where there were white absentee landlords. Here, you could really own property. There were a lot of institutions that drew a striving, growing African-American middle class to this city. They included the federal government, which hired African-Americans for jobs that were considered prestigious and well-paying. Howard University, of course, was the premier African-American university in the nation.
0: Claudia Roth Pierpont.
1: Howard University was of tremendous importance. It had a resident choir. It brought in traveling orchestras and traveling performing groups from all over the country. There were a couple of big musical extravaganzas in those years. It drew an audience of about 6,000 people to the American League ballpark. And it combined black uplifting history, theater, pageantry, and music in a way that's very important to Ellington later on in some of the big historical pieces like Black, Brown, and Beige that he performs at Carnegie Hall in 43. There

0: He first hears his musical idol, his piano idol, James P. Johnson, a great Harlem stride pianist, who is touring and comes through Convention Hall. It's a famous event because Ellington got up on stage and cut him, as they called it. He got up on stage and played one of Johnson's own compositions, sort of in competition with Johnson, and apparently earned a lot of praise.
1: Kim Roberts.
2: He was finishing high school, taking piano lessons from a neighbor of his. Henry Grant was his teacher's name. Duke Ellington was hanging out at some of the juke joints, actually more along the 7th Street neighborhood than the U Street neighborhood, where he was allowed to play, even though he was underage, in pool halls. And that's how he got his start. His first band was called Duke's Serenaders, and he later changed the name of the band to the Washingtonians.
1: Then, as well as now, Washington, D.C. was known for its vibrant musical life. Kim Roberts.
2: A lot of clubs that were big clubs at that time, some of them are still standing. A few of them are still actually operating as clubs, believe it or not. Bohemian Caverns, that opened in the 1920s, that's still operating as a club. That's at the corner of U Street and 11th. Republic Gardens. There were other clubs, the Bali, the Lincoln Colonnade, the Turf Club, Club Louisiana, the Casbah, the Brass Rail, lots of clubs, and performers would come from across the country to perform in D.C. We had famously great audiences.
1: And that gave Duke Ellington the opportunity not just to listen to various kinds of music, but to play them as well. Claudia Roth Pierpont.
0: Ellington gets his start musically by putting an ad in the Washington telephone book. And he'd been playing beforehand for a couple of the big bands that played at dances. He only had 4 players to start with, or not many more than that. And he went around and he played. Later on, he spoke about the tremendous variety of music that they played. They would play the popular tunes of the day. They would play cotillion dances, and they would play jazz and blues, you know, as a part of an evening. It wasn't a whole evening. It wasn't what they played all the time. I think the extraordinary thing about the musical education he got, and it's something he carried throughout his life, is that it was various. It was different. And this is a tremendously important point, both for Washington in that era and for the kind of music that Ellington wanted to play, that you had conservatory-trained musicians, and there were 2 black conservatories in Washington, sharing piano dates and sharing respect with musicians who couldn't read a note, but who had what Ellington and other musicians called a gut bucket style, the basic unschooled blues style, and that these 2 schools, to use an incorrect but large term, these 2 kinds of players existed side by side and shared a kind of mutual respect. And Ellington said he carried that with him always.
1: Although Duke Ellington moved to New York City in 1923 and found both national and international renown there, the foundation for his musical artistry came from the neighborhoods of Washington. You've been listening to Artworks, produced at the National Endowment for the Arts. Adam Campy is the assistant producer. Thanks to our contributors, Claudia Roth Pierpont and Kim Roberts. It Don't Mean a Thing If It Ain't Got That Swing, performed by Duke Ellington and his famous orchestra. It's from the CD Sophisticated Lady and used courtesy of Sony Music Entertainment. The Artworks podcast is posted every Thursday at www.arts.gov. Next week, I talk to Denver Mayor John Hickenlooper about the Mayor's Institute on City Design. 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For the National Endowment for the Arts, I'm Josephine Reed. 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
5: Today, we use up the old aeroplanes. The University of Houston's College of Engineering presents this series about the machines that make our civilization run and the people whose ingenuity created them. We all know the terrible danger of early flying. So many pilots died, and not just in World War I. Aeroplanes were very tricky machines.

0: planes for a quarter of a century. So think for a moment about the consumption not of pilots, but of aeroplanes. So much flying and crashing after World War I. During the 1930s, we'd go to the Minnesota State Fairgrounds to watch a pilot crash his plane into a wooden building. Quite a trick. The plane would be destroyed. The pilot would walk away. But in the 30s, that was the last flicker of a dying era. Now DC-3s would carry non-pilots safely from city to city. Crashes stopped looking like fun. They began losing their allure. But for a season, crashes were amazingly routine. Pilots went through aeroplanes. My father, an early flyer, described at least two crash landings to me. So, where did all those aeroplanes come from? Well, there was the war. America never did make an effective World War I fighter plane, but we provided the Army with 6,000 Curtis Jennies. The slow Jenny two-seater went 75 miles an hour. It came out in 1914. The improved models that followed made fine primary trainers for Army flyers. Almost 5,000 of the larger and later DH-4 were also made. It came closer to being useful in combat, but was too much the sturdy workhorse. It did not float like a butterfly and sting like a bee. So we were left with all those Jennies and DH-4s. The DH-4s went into passenger and mail service, while Jennies went into showbiz, barnstorming and movies. Movie makers crashed aeroplanes into trees, barns, steeples, and each other. Then Howard Hughes arrived. He wasn't content to crash Jennies. He scooped up leftover World War I fighters and crashed them in combat scenes. Sopwith Camels, Fokkers, and such. During the filming of his Hell's Angels, three pilots were killed in the many crashes, and Hughes himself was seriously injured. 26 years later, I stood in line waiting to enter the Berkeley Movie Theater, where film critic Pauline Kael ran the old classics, Cocteau and Bergman. I saw her and asked if she ever played the World War I airplane movies. Like what, she said suspiciously. Like Hell's Angels, I replied. If looks really could kill, I would not be here today. I do not think Ms. Kael was high on crashes. So we used them up. A few Jennies still exist. They didn't manage to crash them all. But not one original Fokker triplane remains. You can find only replicas. Very few World War I airplanes of any kind are still with us. No doubt Pauline Kael had good reasons for looking down upon Hell's Angels, but if you want to know what it was really like to fly one of those old machines, that's where you'll have to go today, for we used them up. Now you have to go to the old movies to see them fly, and, of course, to see them crash. I'm John Leinhardt at the University of Houston, where we're interested in the way inventive minds work.
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3: This is UN News Today with me, Chalina Dong. The headlines. Early detection of the deadly and rare Ebola strain in DR Congo is critical, says WHO, as new treatment trials get underway. The UN Rights Office urges stronger protections for child safety online. And the UN World Food Program scales up emergency response in South Sudan as catastrophic hunger and malnutrition deepens. 2 weeks into the latest Ebola outbreak, the UN World Health Organization, WHO, has estimated that there are 906 suspected cases of Ebola in the Democratic Republic of the Congo, DRC, including 223 suspected deaths. Since the 15th of May, UN agencies have been supporting both the DRC and neighboring Uganda to contain the outbreak caused by the rare Bundibugyo strain, which spreads through close contact. Anaïs Legrand, a WHO technical officer, told reporters in Geneva on Friday.
4: It's a disease that you get when you care for someone. When you care for your husband or your partner or your child or your mother, you get it when you want to help someone who is sick with symptoms. And this is terrible because this disease, to avoid getting it, you have to ask communities not to touch someone they love when they are feeling sick. But this is critical.
3: Based on previous outbreaks, the lethality ranges between 30 and 50%. Early detection and community mobilization remain critical to saving lives, with potential treatment and vaccines still being assessed, WHO said on Friday. For confirmed cases, three candidate therapeutics for treatment have been prioritized for clinical trials, Ms. Ligon revealed, while a preventative treatment is also being prioritized for those who have been in contact with confirmed cases. Meanwhile, the UN Human Rights Office is calling on governments and technology companies to do more to protect children online, warning that digital platforms often expose young viewers to risks that threaten their safety, privacy, and well-being. High Commissioner Volker Turk said online harms are not inevitable, but are often the result of platform design choices, including features that encourage excessive use. He stressed that protecting children online is an urgent priority, but cautioned against relying solely on blanket social media bans. His office, OHCHR, has released a new set of guidelines, Getting Children's Safety Online Right, which calls for safer platform design, stronger oversight, greater accountability for tech companies, and better protections. The recommendations also encourage governments to involve children in shaping online safety policies and to ensure that age verification measures do not create new privacy risks. The UN warns that restrictions based only on age may fail to address the underlying features that make platforms unsafe and could push children towards less regulated online spaces. Turning to South Sudan finally, where the World Food Program has scaled up its emergency response in Akobo East, delivering vital food and nutrition assistance to hundreds of thousands of people facing catastrophic hunger and malnutrition. The move follows an uptick in violence in early March, which displaced approximately 142,000 people from Akobo County and surrounding areas. Our hope is to continue to reach people in need. Sustained safety and security of humanitarians and humanitarian cargo is therefore crucial, said Mutinta Chimuka, WFP country director in South Sudan. According to the latest Global Famine Alert System update, parts of Akobo County are experiencing catastrophic levels of hunger, with one of four counties at risk of famine if conditions deteriorate. Meanwhile, severe malnutrition among children under 5 and breastfeeding mothers is rising sharply. Since launching its emergency response 3 weeks ago, WFP has reached more than 60,000 vulnerable people in Akobo, including more than 15,000 people with emergency food assistance, despite aid operations being hampered by insecurity, infrastructure damage, and the rainy season. Jelena Dong, UN News.
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2: Hi there, I'm Thane Maynard. When you see a flying fish, chances are, given its large wing fins, that your first assumption would be that it's a bird. Once they take to the air, they can flap and glide for nearly 200 meters, the length of about two football fields. There are about 40 species of flying fish, and with speciation comes morphological differences. The two-wingers variety have two well-built pectoral or side fins that provide them with lift that they need to fly. On the other hand, the four-wingers not only use their strong pectoral fins, but also tap into the power of their pelvic or bottom fins. However, the fin that makes the real difference is the tail, which is similar to a rudder on a boat, and it helps steer the flying fish during flight. How they remain in the air can be understood by looking at their anatomy. Flying fish have a rigid frame, streamlined bodies, a reinforced spinal cord, a large cumulative fin surface area, and lower body weight. These are all characteristics that allow the fish to stay in flight due to drag reduction, something that airplane gliders based their design on in the 1930s.
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9: When you and a buddy work together to solve a problem, you'll probably conclude that two heads indeed are better than one. I mean, who could come up on their own with the brilliance of using an iron to grill a cheese sandwich? Because, after all, it does save on dishes. But are three or more heads even better? Well, the wisdom of crowds has adaptive value, but relying on the knowledge you think others possess can also lead to problems. And that's how I learned the hard way that umbrellas make very poor parachutes. I'm Seth Shostak.
10: I'm Molly Bentley. Welcome to Big Picture Science, produced at the SETI Institute, where researchers investigate the nature and origin of life. On Big Picture Science, we step back to get the wide-angle view on science and technology and devote one episode a month to critical thinking, skeptic check. In this episode, when do you go along with the crowd and when do you go it alone? Well, that question would be easier to answer if one of our guests didn't claim that the very idea of individual thought is a myth. Sorry, all you iconoclasts. Our success as a species derives in part from the fact that we draw on the knowledge of the community. But what if others don't know what they're talking about? Find out how following groupthink can lead to irrational behavior. Also, why we have a biological drive to instantly label others and put them into groups, and how we might break out of our us versus them thinking. It's Skeptic Check, Rational Lampoon.

0: If you want something done right, you frequently have to do it yourself. Take loading the dishwasher, something I attempt on a regular basis. I mean, there is a logic to arranging these dishes. Small plates go over here and the big plates over there. And then the bowls, and no serving bowls on the top rack. No, not on the top rack. And how are you trying to put the wooden cutting board in there? Never mind, I'll just do it myself.
1: But sometimes it helps to take our cue from others, in particular when it comes to learning novel behavior or thinking. A new study shows that the adaptive benefit of learning from others extends to our primate cousins.
0: Now, researchers have observed numerous parallels between human culture and chimpanzee culture, and that's not terribly surprising because we're all primates. But some behaviors remain uniquely human. A driver who pulls in front of you without using a turn signal, or being the recipient of an unwanted surprise birthday party, or putting ham and pineapple on a cheesy crust and having the gall to call it pizza. These experiences are uniquely human, but they are specific.
1: However, if we speak about generalized behavior, we find that there's an impressive similarity among primates. The latest is a behavior once considered unique to humans, that of passing down previous knowledge and building on it, a concept of cumulative culture.
0: A study at the University of St. Andrews in Scotland suggests that apes share this technique of building knowledge. It's more than monkey see, monkey do, although here it would be ape see, ape do, but seeing, doing by imitation, and passing that information to others down through the generations.
1: Researcher Lawrence Doyle from the SETI Institute was not part of the University of St. Andrews study, but he summarizes the findings and describes how they are similar to what he has observed in his study of whales. He outlined the novel challenge for the chimpanzees in the most recent research.
2: Well, the idea was that they could use different methods to get the juice, but the most complex method was to unscrew the end of a straw, which is particularly long, and they could get more juice as the juice got lower. And the experimenters wanted to find out if they could figure this out themselves, or if they had to have a super genius chimp among them, or if they could just watch previously trained chimps. So the idea is to determine if culture in chimps is passed on, in other words, knowledge that you can build on.
0: But now, wait a minute. You say unscrew the end of a straw. Very few of the straws I've used have ever had screw threads on the end. What you mean is to sort of unwrap a straw like you'd find in a restaurant?
2: No, it actually had a bit of a mechanism on the end that they had to figure out how to unscrew a certain way. And some individuals that were trained to do it were placed within the chimps that hadn't been trained and could teach them how to do this technique, whereas chimps without a trained, previously trained individual rarely figured it out at all.
0: Okay, so you have a bunch of chimps and some or one among them knows how to do this, and the other chimps, what do they watch this chimp? I mean, how do they apprehend what's going on?
2: Well, they had a control group that didn't have any chimps that had previously known this, and they didn't figure it out. And then they had a video. And that wasn't very successful. It was somewhat successful.
0: You mean, a training video? Kind
2: yeah,
0: of?
2: Exactly. And then they had an individual that knew how to do it and could pass this information on to other chimps. And it was done robustly enough so that this idea of non-human cultural transmission, it's a beginning of the validation of that.
0: So these chimps, they obviously didn't learn much from television. Maybe in that sense, they're not so different from other similar creatures. But
2: yeah.
0: But they were able to learn by example.
2: Yes.
0: And, you know, the other chimps learned. Now, were they capable of passing that on to a new generation of chimps? Could they teach, you know, young
2: yes.
0: chimps how to do this?
2: Yeah, we know the example from Washoe, the first chimpanzee, the first non-human to learn American Sign Language. And one of the first things Washoe did is her son, Lulus, she taught him how to sign. And they saw Washoe going over and grabbing a chair and then forming Lulus's little hand into the symbol for chair. And we also see this in a lot of animals, like humpback whales. They train a group, basically, to bubble net. And it's because herring are faster than the humpbacks that they have to make a net of bubbles. And I've seen bubble nets very successfully executed, but I've also seen them fail. And when they fail, the humpbacks get to the surface, and a whole bunch of chatter breaks out. And then two large humpbacks fill their mouths with water and pushed a third one away. So apparently he was the guy that messed up. And he didn't get a second chance to join the bubble netters union at all. So he had to go eat krill until he can learn how to bubble net. But it's clear that they all have to learn together and synchronize this activity. Even more than the chimpanzees we've been talking about, the humpbacks have to synchronize activity. So it all has to work at the same time. So it's another example of complexity in learning.
0: But also the advantages of being in a social group, right? Because
2: exactly.
0: If you just had a single, chimp or a single whale, maybe you wouldn't come up with the solution ever. Whereas if
2: exactly.
0: You're in a group of them, if one in 10 comes up with a solution, then all of them get it, right?
2: Exactly, and can be built on.
0: You mentioned the fact that you had watched whales, because you've done quite a bit of watching of whales,
2: mm-hmm.
0: Sort of act as a social group in an activity, bubble netting.
2: Yeah.
0: Now, is that something that they have to learn from other whales, or are they born with DNA instructions how to bubble net?
2: Well, that's what's interesting about this observation, that one was drummed out of the bubble netting activity because he messed up. And I don't know what genius humpback whale first started to organize a bubble netter, activity, but in northwest Alaska is where most of the bubble netters are. And they are a group of maybe 24 whales that work together to do this activity. So obviously, unless they're all geniuses, some knowledge was passed on. And I've seen individual humpback whales start to make one little net and scare fish. And they're younger humpback whales, but they're figuring it out. I think they're training to be real bubble netters when they get bigger. So I think there's definitely passing on of knowledge. Very intelligent critters.
0: But the idea that the whales can figure out something that's entirely new and then pass it on, you would think that that would be a cumulative effect, and we should be able to go out into the ocean and find whales doing all sorts of very, very sophisticated things on the basis of what, their ancestors 1,000 years ago discovered.
2: Yeah.
0: But do we?
2: Well, the humans opted for tool use, and I think we were forced into it by, an ice age, because we were forced to deal with fire and with tools for hunting to make furs and all. And I know the dinosaurs, at least in the Cretaceous, it was pretty balmy. It was very pleasant. So they weren't forced into tool use, even though they had opposable thumbs and two fingers, velociraptors did, and were bipedal and large brains and all that, much larger than the existing mammals. So, it's like what spurs an animal on to develop tools? And the bubble netting currently going on in southeast Alaska is quite sophisticated. It took a lot of synchronization and coordination, but once they start bubble netting, it's extremely efficient and effective, even though herring are faster than humpback whales.
0: Well, okay, but then what was new in this result from the St. Andrews researchers about the chimps doing this kind of thing where they teach one another how to do something? It sounds like that was a known phenomenon.
2: Well, learning in animals is a known phenomenon. I don't know anybody studying animal behavior that said, gosh, the critter is dumber than I thought before I started the study. That never happens. They're always smarter. But what the St. Andrews group did is they isolated the components so that there's nobody teaching, then there's video teaching, and then there's an individual teaching. And so I would say it kind of proves that chimps are most effective when they have a tutor as opposed to just viewing something.
0: Okay, so cultural development, which we thought was only something humans did, turns out to be something that we can find in the wild, right?
2: Mm-hmm.
0: It sounds to me, stepping back for a moment, that this is just nature capitalizing on a kind of a cheap way to build a successful critter, if you will, rather than having to program every eventuality into the DNA, hardwire them for the future. You never know what the future is going to bring, but give them this ability to learn things. In some sense, that doesn't strike me as terribly surprising.
2: Well, humans for such a long time in our history have assumed, I won't put it that way, some cultures, Western science culture, has until fairly recently assumed that animals were dumb. And, they have this native intelligence, but as far as animals passing on knowledge as a culture, animal behaviorists have been using the word culture for a long time, for decades. You know, birds can take bread, and instead of eating it, they throw it on the water and wait for a fish to grab it, and then they grab the fish. They're fishing. They've figured this out, this two-step process. Ravens have been shown to, there's a little stick, and there's a moderately sized stick. So they take the little stick, and they get the moderately sized stick out of a cage, a little wooden cage. And then they use a moderately sized stick to get a big stick out of the bigger cage. And then the biggest cage, they get the meat out. So there's this three-step process. So every test that animals have been put under so far has shown surprising intelligence. And we've been clueless up till now. We're just beginning to understand how really intelligent animals are. And of course, harking back to humpbacks, they navigate from the group we study from Alaska, where they're doing feeding and social calls, to Hawaii, where they do singing and mating. And that's thousands of miles of navigation. And I'm not convinced they're looking at stars. So they're figuring something out. That's not an easy task either, and they all learn to do it.
0: Lawrence Doyle, thank you so very much for speaking with us.
2: Thanks, Seth.
1: Lawrence Doyle is a scientist at the SETI Institute.
0: Well, a couple of things struck me here. To begin with, the chimps were in this very carefully controlled experiment, and they learned from other chimps. They didn't learn from TV. They didn't learn from, you know, they couldn't figure it out on their own, but they could learn from other chimps. So that suggests that having teachers in front of kids is actually a good idea.
1: And also the idea that the whole group can benefit if you follow the example by one or two individuals, that you assume that they have some wisdom, they have something to teach you, you can adopt that, and then it has this adaptive benefit.
0: And also the fact that with this cumulative knowledge that they can generate, you kind of wonder, after 20 million years, why have the chimps not gone a lot farther? And, you know, Doyle suggests that, well, we, unlike them, we were forced into tool use. That was interesting.

0: Well, cumulative culture creates complex societies. Try saying that 5 times fast. And it seems that a group of chimpanzees is smarter than any one individual, and that these animals are able to pass on acquired knowledge. So groupthink has evolutionary benefit. But what if your reliance on what others know is based on what you think they know and not what they really know, you know?
1: That's next. It's our monthly look at critical thinking on Big Picture Science, Skeptic Check, Rational Lampoon.
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3: Welcome to Possibly, where we take on huge problems like the future of our planet and break them down into small questions with unexpected answers. I'm Megan Hall. Today, we're traveling to Block Island, the vacation spot off the southern coast of Rhode Island. Block Island is also famous for its offshore wind farm, the first of its kind in the entire nation. What did it take to make this project possible? And is it a success? We had Yannick Schaller and Juliana Marullo from our Possibly team look into this.
4: How's it going, Megan?
5: Hiya.
3: So what's the deal with Block Island's wind farm?
4: The wind farm off Block Island is relatively small. It only has 5 turbines, but it provides more than enough power for the island's 1,000 residents.
3: How did Rhode Island end up with the nation's first offshore wind farm?
4: Well, the whole story starts way back in 2006 when then-Governor Carcieri announced a plan to generate 15% of Rhode Island's electricity through wind energy.
5: In response, the state started looking into contracts with energy companies to finance, build, and operate offshore wind farms.
4: A brand new company, Deepwater Wind, eventually won approval for the project and made a deal with the state's electricity provider, National Grid, to connect the wind farm with the grid on the mainland.
3: That sounds pretty straightforward.
4: But it wasn't. The committee that regulates how electricity is produced and distributed in Rhode Island decided that the agreement between Deepwater Wind and National Grid wasn't commercially reasonable.
5: This vague wording made it hard to determine which parts of the proposal actually need to be adjusted. It basically stopped the project in its tracks.
3: So how did they fix the problem?
5: This is going to sound crazy, but the state actually passed a law that changed the definition of commercially reasonable to force the commission to basically accept the original contract.
3: Wow, did that work?
4: It did. The commission authorized the agreement, and the state Supreme Court approved the project in 2011.
5: Before starting construction, Deepwater Wind also conducted extensive research on the potential impacts of the wind farm on marine life. They found that the turbines wouldn't cause any major disruptions.
4: The project was completed in 2016 and ended up costing nearly $300 million.
3: That's a lot of money.
5: It definitely is, but the state believed that the upfront costs were justified by the long-term savings Block Islanders would see in their electricity bills.
4: Before the wind turbines, the island wasn't connected to the electrical grid, and residents had to use diesel generators for their power.
5: People on Block Island often paid nearly 3 times as much for electricity compared to folks in the rest of the state.
4: After the wind farm was installed, Block Island shut down its diesel generators and connected to the state's electric grid.
3: Did that make their electricity less expensive?
5: Yeah. Residents now pay about half as much for their electricity as they did before the wind farm went in.
4: Also, before the wind turbines, the island burned about 1 million gallons of diesel fuel every year to keep its generators going.
5: Now that the generators are shut down, Block Island isn't pumping 40,000 tons of carbon dioxide into the ocean air each year.
4: Coincidentally, that's about the same amount of emissions produced by my whole university.
3: That sounds like a big success to me.
5: It's certainly significant, but it's important to note that this is really just a trial run. The Block Island site was designed to test the waters, so to speak, for larger projects, which will bring their own unique challenges.
4: Right now, Rhode Island is planning to build another facility in the near future, generating 13 times more electricity than the Block Island wind farm.
5: Even more powerful wind projects are planned in New York, Connecticut, and Massachusetts.
4: The era of offshore wind in New England is beginning, and it started right here in Rhode Island.
3: Got it. Thanks, Yannick and Juliana. That's it for today. For more information or to ask a question about the way your choices affect our planet, go to thepublicsradio.org/possibly or subscribe to us wherever you get your podcasts. You can also follow us on Facebook and Twitter at Ask Possibly. Possibly is a co-production of the Institute of Brown for Environment and Society, Brown's Climate Solutions Initiative, and the Publix Radio.
6: Have you ever experienced jet lag? After traveling long distances through different time zones, our biological clock can take several days to reset. Most of the time, our clock is quietly ticking in the background, but it's times like these when we become aware of its sensitivity to change. In the meantime, we may feel out of whack. Headache, disrupted sleep, fatigue, and even depression are common side effects. Wouldn't it be easier if we could just throw out our body clock altogether? Well, According to scientists, Arctic reindeer that live in complete darkness for months at a time have done just that. You see, this clock is not unique to humans. We share it with animals, plants, fungi, and even bacteria. To find out what makes our biological clock tick, keep listening to this week's edition of the Redshift Report.
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6: Hi everyone, welcome to the Redshift Report. I'm your host, Ken Huxley, coming to you from the Ontario Science Centre. Today, I'm joined by researcher Julie Jones. Hi Julie, it's nice to have you back.
9: Hi Ken.
6: So if you've ever had jet lag, you know how it feels when your body is completely out of whack. For example, it might be 2 in the afternoon and your body's telling you it's time to sleep. What's going on behind the scenes, Julie? What causes jet lag?
9: Jet lag happens when your biological clock or your circadian rhythm, your 24-hour cycle, is out of whack with what's really going on in your day. Your body's telling you it's 3 in the afternoon, but the day is actually, you know, midnight because you've traveled across time zones on a plane.
6: Okay, so jet lag messes up our circadian rhythm. But what is a circadian rhythm?
9: It's one of our many biological clocks. Circadian rhythms usually refer specifically to our daily cycle. In our daily cycle, our body goes through a lot of things that we can predict. As an individual, you tend to wake up at exactly the same time every day. You're hungry at relatively the same times. Your temperature rises and falls at certain times during the day as predicted by your circadian rhythms. You have different heart rates during the day depending upon that are known that we can monitor and watch and match to your circadian rhythms. Your hormonal levels change during the day. Again, matching a very set pattern of circadian rhythms. Even our cells have their own circadian rhythms to them. But of course, we're not the only creatures that have circadian rhythms. Other mammals, insects, bacteria, all have different types of circadian rhythms that they follow.
6: Okay, so humans are basically following a 24-hour cycle. Do we know what controls it?
9: It's kind of neat, because 24-hour cycle, you can imagine what influences that. Day-night, it's a really big influence on our circadian rhythm. When you wake up in the morning and you get that dash of light in your eyes, and that just starts the process. You know, 16 hours later, it starts to get a little bit dark, and the melatonin levels start to rise, telling you to go to sleep. And it's all connected, and it's really quite amazing.
6: Cool, but what's melatonin?
9: Melatonin is a hormone that's produced in your pineal gland, which is located in your brain. It controls some of the hormones in your body, as well as your circadian rhythm. It has a tendency to go up when it gets dark, so your melatonin levels rise when it gets dark, and there's a trend that when it becomes light again, the melatonin levels in your body begin to drop. You can see how that's connected directly to your circadian rhythm. But a thing that's kind of neat is that when we're left to our own devices, in that if I was to lock you in a room and just let you be in a dark room, you turn the light on when you wanted, turned it off, went to bed, you would still go to sleep and you would still get hungry and you would still go through a lot of these rhythms in the same way, but it would stretch and it would suddenly be 25 hours, then 26 hours. And people have known to stretch it out so that they're now living on a 28-hour day. And you're still following those rhythms, even though you're not seeing the day and the night, because it's only when you turn it on, lights turn on and off. So your body actually follows the rhythms even without that influence of the light in the morning. But it's that light in the morning for us that resets our clock so that we follow that 24-hour cycle of the rotation of the Earth. Because we have that tendency to have the longer day as our normal cycle, hidden cycle, that, you know, without the reset button of the light in the morning, it's easier to fly, like here in Canada, as an example, it's easier to fly from Toronto to Vancouver because our extended, longer, natural cycle can kind of accept that change of that longer cycle, because you've essentially made your day longer by going to Vancouver, and so our body can adjust to that a little easier than if we were to fly from Toronto to Halifax, in which case our day has become shorter.
6: So aside from jet lag, is there anything else that can mess up our circadian rhythm?
9: Anything that messes up your sleep pattern will mess it up, or something where you're not getting that shot of light. So shift workers, people that are living in dark, 24 hours of darkness or 24 hours of daylight, that can affect your pattern. People who live in 24 hours of daylight tend to block out their windows so that they can sleep at night and get a really good night's rest. There are other cues other than just light, though. It's just the cycle of, you got to get up and go to work. So you get up, you go to work. There are certain other things that help you keep on schedule when you're in those 24 hours of daylight or darkness other than just light. But those are all situations where you can kind of muss up your cycle a little bit.
6: Okay, so you mentioned places with extended periods of light and darkness, like the Arctic, for example. There's a study where Arctic reindeer stopped using their circadian rhythms. What happened here?
9: That's a really neat study. There was a study done a few years ago where someone had observed that their reindeer didn't seem to follow any observable patterns that, we do. Like, they didn't have that, it's nighttime you sleep, it's daytime you eat. They didn't seem to have any of those patterns that seemed, so they proposed that they didn't have a circadian.
10: At the tone, we've reached the top of the hour. 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
11: The Public News Service Wednesday afternoon update. I'm Mike Clifford. An official with the Department of Health and Human Services says the agency has frozen all child care payments to the state of Minnesota after allegations of fraudulent daycare centers. That from ABC News. They report Deputy Secretary Jim O'Neill said in a post that HHS is tightening requirements for payments from the administration for children and families to all states, requiring a justification and a receipt or photo evidence. ABC notes the move comes after an unverified online video from a conservative influencer, Nick Shirley, alleging fraud in child care and Somali communities in Minneapolis. Minneapolis officials dispute the allegations. Meantime, as folks in Ohio prepare to enter the new year, the League of Women Voters of Ohio is urging residents to consider civic engagement as part of their New Year's resolutions, arguing it can help people feel more connected to decisions that affect their communities.
12: The nonpartisan organization says the start of a new year is often when people reflect on personal goals and consider changes they want to make in their lives. Jen Miller, executive director of the League, says civic participation fits naturally into that moment of reflection.
13: The new year is a great reset. It's a time for us to think about who we've been and where we've been and what we want to be different. Thinking about how government represents us is a critical piece of that.
12: Miller says many Ohioans closely follow political developments but don't always see civic participation as something they can actively do on a regular basis. Farah Siddiqui reporting.
11: And as 2025 comes to a close, Connecticut advocacy groups are looking to hit the ground running in 2026. The coming legislative session will be shorter than the one in 2025, running from February to early May.
14: Despite this, there's hope legislation on various social and consumer issues will pass. AARP Connecticut is focusing on laws providing supports for caregivers, consumer protections, and affordable high-speed internet. John Erlinghauser with AARP Connecticut says given the pushback from providers, defending the net equity program is a high priority.
15: It's necessary because when the affordable connectivity program expired at the federal level, it left a big void in high-speed internet. That is not only important in fighting social isolation, but also helps with telehealth and safety, other things, and it keeps people connected.
14: Along with this, Erlinghauser hopes to see the state implement no-excuse absentee voting after a state referendum lifted a ban on it. I'm Edwin J. Vieira.
11: And a new study finds that pregnancy raises the woman's risk of cardiovascular complications like heart attack, stroke, hypertension, and even death. Researchers at Massachusetts General Hospital looked at medical records from 56,000 pregnancies. Dr. Amir Ahmed is a cardiologist with Dignity Health and a volunteer with the American Heart Association.
16: Pregnancy itself is a big cardiovascular risk factor for patients who have underlying risk factors, but even patients who don't should be aware that there could be cardiovascular complications related to pregnancy, and that may have long-standing implications for them.
11: Heart disease is the number one killer of new moms. This is Public News Service. With Affordable Care Act subsidies expiring today, many folks in Montana will ring in the new year with higher health insurance costs.
17: While the U.S. House is set to vote on the subsidies in January, it doesn't help people who've already made coverage decisions for the month. That includes former University of Montana adjunct professor Bradley Cook. He lives in Hamilton, Montana, and says his premiums went from $260 a month to almost $700 a month. He says his deductible also more than doubled, which he describes as simply prohibitive.
18: My Social Security isn't doubling, so it, in effect, was like a $15,000 expense out of pocket before I get any real insurance help, so I had to just cancel that.
17: People making more than 400% of the poverty level will no longer get the ACA extended subsidies. I'm Laura Hatch reporting.
19: In Minnesota, now accepting applications for paid leave benefits under a new statewide program. The high-profile law takes effect Thursday. State lawmakers say they want to ensure a smoother rollout by welcoming enrollees early.
20: The legislature approved startup funds, but over time, benefits will be covered by a payroll tax shared by participating employees and their employers. Supporters say it helps workers with limited access to these perks when they need to step away for medical reasons. The Department of Employment and Economic Development's Evan Rowe reminds those eligible they can get up to 12 weeks of partial wage replacement for personal leave or up to 12 weeks when caring for a loved one. There's a 20-week cap when those needs overlap.
21: Most common example where you'd have both types of leave might be a mother who's giving birth to a child.
20: This program is not linked to the fraud fallout seen in human services programs in Minnesota, but Rowe acknowledges the scrutiny over state government right now. I'm Mike Moen.
19: Finally, West Virginia and other Appalachian states counting on federal investment in clean energy are seeing those funds vaporize, leaving communities uncertain about jobs, reduced emissions, and their economic future.
22: A new report from Reimagine Appalachia outlines specific projects across the state hanging in limbo, including a $129 million grant from the Department of Energy to build utility-scale solar farms on two former surface mine sites in Nicholas County. Rika Rothenstein, a senior research associate for the group, says the frozen funding has huge impacts on the region.
23: Those solar farms would produce 250 megawatts of electric power, and that's enough to service around 39,000 homes.
22: The findings show nearly 70% of projected clean energy jobs in Appalachian states are now at risk. This is Nadia Romlagan for West Virginia News Service.
19: This is Mike Clifford for Public News Service, member and listener supported. 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
24: From the Encyclopedia of Life, this is One Species at a Time. I'm Ari Daniel Shapiro. There are countless animals that have a kind of power over humans that lure us in. They compel us to write mythologies. They make us gaze through a pair of binoculars. Usually the animals are big, charismatic things, like tigers or pandas. But charisma can come in much smaller sizes, too, and trigger just as powerful an attraction. A few months ago, it's this appeal of the small that turned people out in droves.
25: They're amazing.
26: Let it
25: there
26: settle.
25: You go. Now you can see those red underwings.
26: Wow.
27: Oh, wow. That's, like, awesome.
24: We're in Frostwoods Park, a patch of green in East Brunswick, New Jersey, and our first of three stops. It's nighttime, about 9 p.m., and these couple dozen kids, parents, and neighbors are on the lookout for moths.
25: There's something kind of magical about being out at night with all kinds of biodiversity, everything from the size of a pinhead up to a moth as big as your hand.
24: David Moskowitz is the co-founder of something called National Moth Week. In late July, for an entire week, over 300 moth-inspired events were hosted in every state in the U.S., except North Dakota.
25: North Dakota, where are you?
24: And in numerous places around the world, Costa Rica, Gambia, Bulgaria, even the Azores in the middle of the Atlantic.
25: There's always something to find. It's like a treasure hunt.
24: The other co-founder, Liddy Haramati, says National Moth Week's intended, in part, to cast aside the view that moths are just a swarm of ugly winged pests.
28: Some of them are as beautiful as butterflies, or I think even more beautiful than butterflies.
24: Such as the Io moth, or Automeris Io, Haramati's favorite, a bright yellow one with two big black eye spots on its wings. She says that looking for moths can be really rewarding. For one thing, in the U.S., moths outnumber butterflies by about 15 species to 1. Not to mention that finding moths at night is pretty easy.
28: All you have to do is turn on a light at night and they'll come to you. You don't have to go look for them.
25: Come on, John.
24: 2.25 miles above sea level, perched atop the continental divide of Cottonwood Pass in central Colorado, our second stop, a generator roars to life, powering a bright light. It's nighttime, and the faces of a dozen people light up in its soft blue glow. Most of them are lepidopterists, who study moths and butterflies by profession. Someone's unrolled a screen in front of the light to catch the moths flapping through the cold mountain air.
0: It's a hepialid, gracilis, for the first time in 30 years.
1: Hold on just a second. It looks like there's something much bigger on the other side. Oh, yeah, here we go. I think it's a Lasiestra. It's still kicking a little bit.
24: Jean-François Landry, who drove here from Quebec, James Adams, who flew in from Georgia, and the rest of the group are collecting these high-elevation moths.
0: In terms of unknown diversity, new species, this is kind of the frontier.
24: By far the youngest person up here is Megan McCarty. She's 16, from Indiana, and is an avid lepidopterist in the making.
2: Oh, this is just a killing jar. I basically put moths in here, and I have poison in here, and then I'll put them in my collection.
24: Her dad, David McCarty, has tagged along, too.
3: I'm a supporter of moth love. I like to see the action, but it's just something that Megan does, and so I drive her out. I like birds.
24: Our last stop is in the middle of the island of Oahu in Hawaii, up past a series of pineapple plantations on a lush path in the Ewa Forest Reserve. It's usually closed to the public, and that's because this trail runs along a knife-edge ridge with a sheer drop on either side. But Cynthia King, the entomologist from Hawaii's Division of Forestry and Wildlife, is keeping careful watch over the 17 people who've assembled in the fading daylight.
4: Everybody else have their stuff? Water bottle, flashlight, rain jacket. Awesome.
24: A strong gust of wind sweeps across the ridge. Wind's not good for spotting moths. It doesn't allow them to settle on the lit-up sheet. But it turns out it was ancient winds that blew most of Hawaii's moth species, 850 and counting, from the mainland out to its islands. That's why the moths in Hawaii tend to be smaller than the ones you'd find in North and South America. Little moths can travel much farther on the wind. Finally, the breeze settles down, and a single moth emerges out of the darkness, a tiny mottled flutter.
5: Ooh.
24: Kapua Cavello, who's out here with her two kids, gently lowers the moth into a baggie.
7: Hey, there's a moth over here. You guys want to check it out?
2: Mommy.
24: Cynthia King comes over to investigate.
4: This is a little sphinx moth.
24: Or Hylas wilsoni perkinsey. The group spots another several moths, but before long, it's time to pack it in. They head back, walking carefully along the ridgeline, and they talk softly about searching for such small treasures beneath the night sky. Their headlamps twinkle along the path like a constellation of slow-moving stars. Special thanks to Rose Eveleth, Erica Kramer, and Nikki Motson for collecting the audio for this story and for taking some great photos, which you can see by visiting EOL.org. Our series, One Species at a Time, is produced by Atlantic Public Media in Woods Hole, Massachusetts.
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9: This week, what do Homer Simpson and the world of drug discovery have in common? Stumped? Well, Simon Cotton explains.
29: Just think of Homer Simpson slapping his forehead with his palm and uttering the word dough, and I'll tell you a story of drug discovery. In fact, it's a story of two Homers. More than 2,500 years before Homer Simpson, another famous Homer was a Greek poet who wrote the Odyssey. This epic poem tells the story of the 10 years that it took Odysseus to get back from Troy to his home after the Trojan War. In one of its books, they arrived at an island where his resident witch Circe drugged half his men and turned them into swine. Odysseus had been warned in advance by the god Hermes, who gave him a herb that stopped Circe's spell from working. This herb came from a plant with a black root and a white flower. Fast forward to the 1950s, and we meet a plant with a white flower again. A Bulgarian pharmacologist was travelling in a rural part of his country when he noticed people rubbing snowdrops in their foreheads. When he asked why, he was told that it was an ancient cure for headaches. Be that as it may, it was about that time that Russian scientists isolated a molecule called galantamine from Caucasian snowdrops and found it to have some useful properties, although not for headaches or witches' spells. It was soon being used to treat poliomyelitis, and also by anaesthetologists as a curare reversal agent. It acts as an antidote to curare, a South American poison applied to the tips of arrows and darts, and reverses its neuromuscular blocking properties. Now, let's rewind back to 1907, when Alzheimer's disease was first described by the German psychiatrist Alois Alzheimer. It is the most common cause of dementia in the elderly, and it's becoming more common as life expectancy increases. Now, Alzheimer's disease is associated with a reduction in acetylcholine levels in the brain. Acetylcholine is a key neurotransmitter. It transmits nerve messages when it is released by neurons to travel across a synaptic cleft, then binds to receptors. It was discovered that galantamine was a selective, competitive, and reversible inhibitor of acetylcholinesterase. This is the enzyme which breaks down acetylcholine in the brain. Galantamine can cross the blood-brain barrier, so it can help stave off this decline and so maintain brain function and thinking levels. In the past decade, it's been approved for use in a number of countries, including the United Kingdom and the United States. To understand how galantamine works, scientists have determined the structure of a complex of galantamine with acetylcholinesterase. They found that it occupies the pockets of the enzyme that bind both the acyl part and the choline part of acetylcholine prior to breaking up the enzyme. Several of the interactions involve hydrogen bonds, but there are also sigma pi and pi pi bonds. All of these are individually weak interactions, but taken together, they make the galantamine bind quite well to the acetylcholinesterase. Galantamine is one of many alkaloids found in plants, not just snowdrops, but also wild daffodils and summer snowflakes. The plants make it by a complicated process, starting from the amino acids phenylalanine and tyrosine, which condense together before undergoing several more reactions. At present, galantamine is obtained from plants, but not enough plant-derived galantamine is available to meet an increasing demand. Chemical synthesis is increasingly being looked at as an option. In recent years, galantamine has experienced a certain vogue as a non-clinical medicine. It has been claimed to help people drop off to sleep and also to enjoy a better sleep. Some people say that it leads to out-of-body experiences or lucid dreams. More notably, galantamine is reported to improve sustained attention in chronic cocaine users and is antagonistic to amphetamine-induced psychotic behaviour, so it may find a wider range of usefulness. Homer composed his great epics, like the Odyssey, without being able to write them down. He had to commit them to memory so he could recite them on demand. Perhaps memory was more important 3,000 years ago, but it still matters today. As we grow older, memories of our past life become precious, so loss of memory is a cruel blow. J.M. Barrie, the great playwright who created Peter Pan, once said that God gave us memories so that we might have roses in December, and galantamine may help us keep those roses in the gardens of our minds.
5: So providing a rosy future for us all there, with the chemistry of galantamine, was Birmingham University's Simon Cotton. Now, next week, love it or hate it, there's some benefit to eating this crowd-splitting source of food.
6: For Marmite lovers, it's nice to know that it played a pivotal part in discovering the role folate and folic acid plays in our bodies. Lucy Wills, a British scientist, went to Bombay in India in 1928 to investigate the high prevalence of anemia during pregnancy in the girls who worked in textile factories there. They did not respond to treatment with vitamin B12, available in those days as a pure liver extract, which was used to treat normal anemia. After testing several possible nutrients on mice fed the same diet as the factory girls, Wills discovered that eating yeast extract cured them of their affliction. So folic acid was known as the Wills factor for many years, and it was identified as Marmite's magic ingredient in the late 1930s.
5: And all the haters of this popular spread can find out some other sources of folic acid, as well as its numerous benefits during pregnancy and to our general health, by joining Neil Withers in next week's Chemistry in Its Element. Until then, thank you for listening. I'm Meera Senthilingam.
26: Chemistry in Its Element comes to you from Chemistry World, the magazine of the Royal Society of Chemistry, and is produced by thenakedscientists.com. There are more compounds that count on our website at chemistryworld.org/compounds.
10: Hi, my name is Ken Chisholm. I'm the director of the Science Working Group at Radio Newark. I'm retired now, but I spent my career in the chemical industry after obtaining university degrees in forestry, botany, and biochemistry. 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

0: pools and ponds, Don. Today, we're going to talk about evidence that the northern lowlands of Mars are the basin of a huge ocean that existed more than 3 billion years ago and covered about a third of the planet's surface.
1: That idea was first suggested way back in the 1980s, but there's a big problem. Planetary scientists can't find geological remnants of an ancient shoreline every place they should be.
0: In 2016, an international scientific team published findings based on analyzing data from spacecraft of strong new evidence for the ocean hypothesis. They found deposits of debris and other landforms that they think were formed when two ancient tsunamis struck the shorelines of a Martian ocean.
1: Tsunamis are gigantic waves. Here on Earth, they're sometimes produced by earthquakes under the ocean.
0: The Martian tsunamis were probably produced by the impact of an asteroid or comet into the ocean. The waves may have traveled at a speed of 45 miles an hour and been 400 feet high. The deposits include gigantic boulders, and there are backwash channels where the water from the big waves drain back down the beach.
1: Now I get it. The tsunamis might have washed away evidence of more conventional shoreline deposits in some places.
0: That's right. And the tsunami deposits might be a great place for future missions to look for fossil traces of past Martian life.
1: This moment of science comes from Indiana University.
0: There are hundreds more moments of science on our website at amomentofscience.org. I'm Yael Cassander.
1: And I'm Don Glass.
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3: Welcome back, everybody. This is Rick Pettigrew to hand off our four top news stories from this past week of Archaeologica. Send us feedback on the Archaeology Channel Facebook page or post a message on our social networking site, ArchaeoSeek. Excavators in Denmark have uncovered a large Viking cemetery containing over 50 well-preserved skeletons with their grave goods. A batch of 1,100 clay tablets from ancient Persepolis, inscribed in cuneiform, made their way back to Iran from the University of Chicago on the plane carrying the Iranian president back from the UN meeting in New York. A study of walrus ivory sent by Norse hunters to medieval Europe points to sources in far northern Greenland and Canada and strongly suggests direct contact between the Norse and indigenous North Americans. And a study of human genome from skeletons in a South African cave revealed clear genetic continuity over a span of 9,000 years. Thanks to everyone for supporting our subscription platform, Heritage Broadcasting Service, available at heritagetac.org. We now have hundreds of titles you can binge upon on Roku. Please help us spread the word. Again, that link is heritagetac.org. Our tour program, TAC Tours, will continue in March 2025 with our tour of southern Iran and its many spectacular sites, including Persepolis, spanning thousands of years in the cradle of civilization. Space is still available for this rare opportunity. The link to our tour program is at archaeologychannel.org/tours. And now here's Laura Kennedy with the audio news from Archaeologica. We hope you find this to be a valuable part of your day.
4: Welcome to the audio news from Archaeologica. I'm Laura Kennedy, and these are the headlines in archaeological and historical news for September 29th through October 5th, 2024. Our first story this week comes from eastern Denmark, where archaeologists have discovered a burial ground with over 50 well-preserved Viking skeletons. As reported by CNN, a team from the Museum of Odense excavated the remains from the Osum site in a suburb of Odense on the Danish island of Funen. The burial ground likely dates to the 9th and 10th centuries. According to archaeologist and curator Michael Bohr Lindu, researchers often find only a handful of teeth in excavations from the Viking Age. The site conditions led to the remains being remarkably preserved. Chalk in the ground helped preserve the bones, and the water that covered the remains helped slow decomposition. This unprecedented find allows researchers to analyze the health, diet, and origins of those buried at the site. It might also allow scientists to analyze whether the remains are related, which has never been done at similar sites. Archaeologists also found

0: artifacts from beyond Denmark buried with the skeletons. This points to the Vikings traveling long distances to trade. The artifacts also demonstrate the deceased's social status. One of the deceased is a woman found buried in the upper part of a Viking cart. She likely traveled in the cart. Alongside her was a glass bead necklace, an iron key, a knife with a silver-threaded handle, and a small piece of glass that might have functioned as an amulet. Her wagon held a wooden chest whose original contents remain unknown. Another skeleton was buried with a bronze brooch, a red glass bead necklace, an iron knife, and a small chunk of rock crystal. As rock crystal does not form naturally in Denmark, the chunk likely came from Norway. This find suggests that the deceased participated in international trade networks. This burial site confirms that Osum was a critical location for early urban developments that ultimately led to the nearby modern city of Odense, the largest city in Denmark. The remains are now drying out in preparation for being washed and transported to Copenhagen for future research. Archaeologists hope to use DNA analysis to learn more about the deceased. The results might reveal the skeleton's age, sex, relations, and possible diseases. Next, we go to Iran, where the University of Chicago repatriated a group of 1,100 clay tablets from a collection made at Persepolis in the 1930s. This is the fifth batch of returned artifacts from that collection, delivered to Iran on the plane carrying current Iranian President Pezeshkian home from his recent trip to the United Nations General Assembly. As reported by the Tehran Times, the Oriental Institute of the University of Chicago, now called the Institute for the Study of Ancient Cultures, held the tablets for almost 90 years. They returned the artifacts after negotiations involving Iran's Ministry of Foreign Affairs, the Ministry of Cultural Heritage, Tourism, and Handicrafts, and the Legal Affairs Office of the President. The university discovered the tablets during excavations of Persepolis, a key site of the ancient Persian Achaemenid Empire, in 1933. 2 years later, the Institute and Iran agreed to send the tablets to the United States for translation and study. The tablets vary in size and shape. They are inscribed largely in Elamite and Aramaic cuneiform, shedding light on many aspects of the Achaemenid Empire during Darius I. This includes social relations, wages, resource management, and infrastructure. The Achaemenid Empire was the largest empire of its time, between 550 and 330 BC. It covered areas including Egypt, Greece, Turkey, Central Asia, and India, and included about 40% of the world's human population within its borders. Persepolis, known in Iran as Takht-e-Jamshid, was the ceremonial capital. The royal complex is known for its unique architecture, art, construction technology, and urban planning. Alexander the Great burned the city in 330 BC, possibly as revenge for the Persian king Xerxes burning Athens 150 years before that. The visit from President Ebrahim Raisi to the United States last year prompted the return of over 3,500 Achaemenid tablets. This is not the first large repatriation of tablets to Iran. The largest batch returned in 1951, comprised of more than 37,000 tablets. In 2004 and 2019, the U.S. returned other tablets. Some repatriated tablets are now displayed in the National Museum of Iran. However, the University of Chicago still holds on to a large number of clay tablets, as each batch of artifacts requires complex negotiations. Such a complex process can take decades. Persepolis is one of the many important sites on the itinerary of our upcoming tour of Iran, scheduled for March 2025 and currently accepting registrations. Our third story takes us to the high Arctic of Greenland, where archaeologists have retraced the ivory trade routes of the Viking Age. The new study indicates that Vikings and indigenous peoples in the Arctic likely met and traded together. As reported by Phys.org, medieval Europe, from the late 9th to the mid-14th century, desired luxury products such as walrus ivory. Vikings were instrumental in bringing this ivory to Europe. In search of new sources, they traveled to Iceland and Greenland. According to Peter Jordan, professor of archaeology at Lund University in Sweden, archaeologists previously assumed that Vikings hunted walrus near their settlements in southwest Greenland. However, the new study indicates that they hunted in remote areas of the high Arctic. The international team led by Lund University used genetic fingerprinting to decipher the ivory's origins. Using extracted DNA from walrus samples taken from locations across the North Atlantic Arctic, they could compare the genetic profiles of walrus artifacts from the Greenland Norse. The researchers divided Norse Greenlandic history into an early period before AD 1120 and a late period afterward. The genetic profiles suggest that the Vikings in the early period hunted walrus closer to home. In the late period, Vikings ventured farther away into the high Arctic before they abandoned Greenland in the 15th century. This abandonment may have come about after Europeans turned from walrus to African elephants as the source of their ivory. After finding the ivory's origin, researchers questioned how the Vikings had the skills and technology to travel so far into icy Arctic waters. Greer Jarrett, a doctoral researcher, reconstructed possible sailing routes and tested them in traditional clinker-built Norwegian boats. According to Jarrett, the Norse likely departed their settlements as soon as the sea ice melted, because of the short seasonal window to hunt walrus. They also needed time to prepare the walrus and return home before the seas froze. During this tight window, they likely encountered the area's inhabitants, including the Thule Inuit, who arrived in Greenland around AD 1200, and the Paleo-Eskimo people of the Dorset culture, who lived there from 500 BC to around AD 1350. The new study supports the notion that the Norse and the indigenous people met and possibly conducted exchanges. It also confirms that the North Water Polynya, an area of year-round open water surrounded by sea ice between Greenland and Canada in northern Baffin Bay, was an important site for these cross-cultural interactions. Despite hunting walrus in the same waters, the Vikings and the Inuit were culturally very different. The Norse Vikings dressed in wool clothing, sailed plank-built vessels, and hunted walrus with iron-tipped lances in haul-out sites. The Inuit, dressed in fur clothing, sailed kayaks in open umiak boats and used sophisticated toggling harpoons to hunt walrus in open waters. Researchers hope to understand more about these interactions and possible trade, especially from an indigenous perspective. The study was also published in Science Advances. Our last story this week turns to the southern coast of South Africa, where researchers have reconstructed the human genomes of the Oakhurst Rock Shelter site. The genomes indicate that the Oakhurst human population had genetic continuity for almost 9,000 years, remarkable in comparison to other regions of the world. As reported by The Conversation, humans occupied Oakhurst for 12,000 years. Excavations there over the years, beginning in the 1930s, recovered the remains of 46 people, along with rock art, stone tools, and ceramic fragments. The researchers in the new study produced 13 genomes from Oakhurst human skeletal remains. A genome is an organism's complete genetic blueprint, passed down through generations. Archaeogenetics is the study of ancient genomes and has the potential to trace population movements and the historical background of living people. Archaeogenetics has not been very fruitful in Africa because the high average temperatures prevent good preservation of DNA. However, African history is very important for human history since Africa is the continent with the greatest human diversity. An interdisciplinary team from the University of Cape Town and the Max Planck Institute for Evolutionary Anthropology began their study in 2017. They sampled the 13 adult individuals in the collection. Five of the deceased were women and eight were men. Through radiocarbon dating, the team determined that two individuals were between 9,000 and 10,000 years of age and had the oldest DNA known so far in the region. The team extracted DNA from powdered remains and then replicated it for sequencing. The genomes identified are similar to those of the San and Koa Ko people currently living in the region. The results show no ancestry from outside South Africa was present at the Oakhurst Rock Shelter between 10,000 and 1,300 years ago. This is noteworthy in comparison to Europe and Asia, where genomes often changed in response to population movements. Despite representing genetic continuity, the Oakhurst site shows evidence of cultural innovations over time, such as shifts in stone technology. 2,000 years ago, the arrival of Bantu groups from the north brought herding, farming, and new languages to the region. Despite that, the genome dating to 1,300 years ago is still similar to genomes from 10,000 years ago. The hope is that the Oakhurst study will pave the way for further insights into Africa's remarkable genetic, cultural, and linguistic diversity. The study was published in Nature Ecology and Evolution. That wraps up the news for this week. For more stories and daily news updates, visit Archaeologica on the World Wide Web at archaeologica.org, where all the news is history. Also, be sure to check out our growing subscription platform, Heritage Broadcasting Service, at heritagetac.org. I'm Laura Kennedy, and I'll see you next week.
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2: 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I'm an associate editor covering mind and brain at Scientific American. 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
3: This is Scientific American's 60-Second Science. I'm Christopher Intagliata. They're furry, fat, and hibernate all winter. Not bears, bumblebees. Specifically, the queens, which emerge from hibernation in the spring to establish new colonies, a bit of a trek away.
4: We knew that queens end up kilometers from their previous year's natal nest site, but we didn't know anything really about how they get there.
3: Clint Perry, a cognitive biologist at Queen Mary University of London. To observe that phenomenon in action, he and his team glued antennas to the backs of 20 bumblebee queens, which had been kept under simulated hibernation conditions. The researchers then tracked the insects with radar as they emerged from small dens in the dirt, and they found that bumblebees take wing for only 10 to 20 seconds before landing for much longer layovers.
4: We were all surprised that the bees spent so much time resting on the ground and that they seemed to sleep for much of this time even. I personally found it amusing and cute that they so often positioned their bodies so that their head was under a leaf or under grass while their butt was still sticking out into the open.
3: Observations of wild bees confirmed they do this too, and that it wasn't just the transponders affecting the bees' behavior. As for how the queens wind up kilometers away from the previous year's nest site, computer modeling suggests even these short random bursts of flight would do the job. The results are in the journal Scientific Reports. The findings suggest some queen-friendly conservation ideas, too.
4: It would likely help queen bumblebees' survival if we established pollinator-friendly corridors between conserved landscape patches. That means planting more pollinator-friendly flowers and pollinator-friendly trees and flowers year-round.
3: The queens also take shelter in long grass and leaf litter, suggesting an intervention that's a little closer to home, if you can resist raking, that is. Thanks for listening. For Scientific American 60-Second Science, I'm Christopher Intagliata.
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7: This is the World Industrial News for Thursday, June 11. 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Industrial Info Resources tracks all aspects of the meat and poultry industry, from livestock feedlots to slaughtering and processing facilities, to the manufacture of prepared products. Industrial Info Resources data find nearly $2.5 billion worth of construction underway in the U.S. meat and poultry sector, and more than $7.5 billion worth planned for the future. In addition, Industrial Info Resources food and beverage industry coverage includes details of more than 80 maintenance projects at U.S. meat plants planned for this year and 2027. The National Association of Manufacturers found U.S. manufacturers expect capital spending will increase 1.8% over the next 12 months, although the Middle East conflict and trade uncertainties are affecting their raw material costs and supply chains. The proposed SLESIM's liquefied natural gas export facility from the Pacific coast of Canada secured backing from regional indigenous groups, the company said. The plant, slated for Pierce Island off the coast of British Columbia, will have a nameplate capacity of 12 million metric tons per annum. Industrial Info Resources data find more than $760 million worth of current and planned brewery projects, including both capital construction and $40 million of planned maintenance events. Most of the projects planned or underway at U.S. breweries involve expansions or modernizations of existing plants. Peru held its presidential election on Sunday, June 7th, but no winner has been announced. The electoral organization currently shows a technical tie between leftist Roberto Sanchez, with 50.01% of the votes, and center-right Keiko Fujimori, with 49.98%. So far, the electoral organization has counted 97.8% of the votes from Sunday's election, but it could be days or even weeks before the final results are announced. For details on these and other breaking news, read the full stories at industrialinfo.com. I'm Christine Ramos, reporting for Industrial Info News.

coming up, how fruit seeds could help keep chocoholics smiling. I'm Kyle Nackers, and this is Science Elements. Chocolate lovers could soon have a harder time satisfying their sweet tooth. Worldwide demands for this mouth-watering treat is outstripping the production of cocoa beans, its primary ingredient. But now scientists in Brazil and the United Kingdom report that compounds found in jackfruit seeds produce many of the same aromas as processed cocoa beans. They say these seeds are a potentially cheap, abundant substitute for use in chocolate manufacturing. Their findings appear in the Journal of Agricultural and Food Chemistry, a publication of the American Chemical Society. Globally, farmers produce about 3.7 million tons of cocoa annually. This yield is not expected to increase significantly in the next decade, but estimates suggest that worldwide demand for these beans will grow to 4.5 million tons by 2020. To meet growing expectations, scientists are investigating alternative sources that can mimic chocolate's distinct aroma and flavor. One possibility is jackfruit, a large tropical fruit found in South America, Asia, Africa, and Australia. In some countries, its sweet-smelling seeds are boiled, steamed, and roasted before eating, providing a cheap source of fiber, protein, and minerals. But in Brazil, the largest cocoa producer in the Americas, jackfruit seeds are considered waste. Looking to put these waste seeds to better use, Fernanda Papaspada and colleagues sought to determine if any of their compounds within them could be used to produce chocolate aromas. The researchers made 27 jackfruit seed flowers by acidifying or fermenting the seeds prior to drying. They roasted these flowers for various times and temperatures using processes similar to those used to enhance the chocolatey flavor of cocoa beans. Using GCMS, the team identified several compounds from the jackfruit flowers that are associated with chocolate aromas. They also asked volunteers to smell the jackfruit seed flowers and describe the aromas. In contrast to the acidified flowers, the fermented ones were described as having more positive attributes, such as caramel, hazelnut, or fruity aromas. The researchers conclude that jackfruit seeds are capable of producing chocolate aromas and are a potential replacement for the aroma of cocoa powder or chocolate. Well, that's all for now. Science Elements is a production of the American Chemical Society, the world's largest scientific society. To learn more about the article featured in this episode, go to www.acs.org/scienceelements. 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
1: This is Experimental. I'm Stephanie Vogt. We all know how addictive a great computer game can be. Often to the annoyance of our parents or our gamer widow spouses. Game designers are now harnessing the appeal

0: appeal of video games to help solve difficult scientific problems. These scientific discovery games rely on the player's intuition and pattern recognition skills to solve problems that computer algorithms often struggle with. One of the most widely known science games is Foldit. The goal of this game is to puzzle out the three-dimensional structure of protein molecules. Proteins are built of long chains of amino acids and are the molecular machines that carry out thousands of different tasks in living cells. The amino acid chains twist, turn, and fold to form a three-dimensional structure that is unique and critical for the function of each protein. Scientists can easily determine the order of the amino acids in the chain, but figuring out the 3D structure of the protein is a much more difficult and expensive task. This is where the gamers come in. Foldit players are provided with a series of loops and zigzags representing the amino acids of a protein. By moving, shaking, and wiggling the lines, they compete and collaborate with one another to find the most stable possible 3D structure for the protein. Even though most Foldit players have little or no training in biochemistry, they have made some important scientific achievements. They figured out the structure of a protein from the Mazin-Pfizer monkey virus, which causes a disease similar to AIDS in monkeys. They also tweaked the structure of an industrially important enzyme to make it 18 times more efficient. In many cases, players have come up with better solutions than computer programs designed to solve the same problem. Given the success of Foldit, it's not surprising that scientists are now enlisting gamers to solve other problems. Some of the other games in this genre include Phylo, where players line up DNA sequences from a variety of animals, and Whale FM, where players find matches between different orca or pilot whale calls. So next time you're bored, give one of these games a try. Then you'll have a good reason for your hours spent playing computer games. It's all in the name of science. I'm Stephanie Vogt, and that was Experimental.
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5: This week, it's time for a compound makeover, as we meet the other greenhouse gas. Brian Clegg.
6: Ask people about methane, and one of the first things that's likely to spring to mind is cow farts. It's unfortunate, it's not even accurate, but there's no doubt that methane could do with a session with the image consultant. What we're dealing with here is a hydrocarbon, as the name suggests, a compound of carbon and hydrogen. It's as simple as they get, just one carbon atom and four hydrogen, making up CH4. It's classified as an alkane, one of the hydrocarbons that only has single bonds between any carbons present, though this is arguably a bit like counting the number one as a prime. Although one doesn't break the rules for being a prime number, it's only divisible by one and itself, it is a special case. And similarly, methane, with its single carbon, hasn't got any carbon-carbon bonds, so gets labelled an alkane because of the absence of double bonds between carbon atoms. Anyone with a gas appliance in the house is a user of methane. It's the main component of natural gas and has the advantage of burning without leaving any solid residue. There's no ash from burning a natural gas. Burning involves combination with oxygen, and in the case of methane, the only final products are carbon dioxide and water, which will initially be in vapour form when you're cooking on your hob or heating your house. We've been aware of methane one way and another for a long time. Not from those cow outputs. Methane is colourless and odourless. It's other chemicals that flavour the cow farts and the smell emerging from a gas ring. But methane occurs naturally from rotting material, bubbling up to the top of stagnant water, where it can catch light, causing the effect known as a will-o'-the-wisp or a jack-o'-lantern. Also called corpse candles or ignis fatuus, these mysterious floating lights are thought to occur when methane is spontaneously ignited by a small quantity of phosphine, a compound of phosphorus and hydrogen produced alongside it. The scientist Alessandro Volta, best known for his development of the electrical pile, first identified methane in the 1770s while on holiday by Lake Maggiore. At the time, he was a teacher at the State Grammar School in Como, and made his find while poking around in the mud, releasing bubbles of gas, which he gave the snappy name, inflammable air from the marshlands. More recently, methane has been discovered on Mars, emerging in large plumes from the surface. It's not clear at this stage whether the gas has a biological origin, or whether it's from the output of volcanoes. There is less methane around in our atmosphere than carbon dioxide, but it is still a serious contender in the greenhouse gas stakes because it has a more powerful effect. It's often labelled around 23 times more powerful a greenhouse gas, though it's difficult to pin down a figure because methane does not stay in the atmosphere as long as CO2. The 23 times figure is a comparison over 100 years, which goes up to over 70 times if compared across 20 years. The average lifetime of methane in the atmosphere is just 10 years, hence the rapid drop-off in contribution. Peat, the partly decayed remains of ancient moss and vegetation, is a rich source of methane. In West Siberia lies a huge peat bog, around 1 million square kilometres in area, the size of France and Germany put together. Methane from the bog has been frozen in place, at least until now. That permafrost that holds it is liquefying, discharging a huge quantity of methane into the atmosphere. By 2005, it was estimated that the bog was releasing 100,000 tonnes of methane a day. That has more warming effect than the entire man-made contribution of the United States. The methane there is mostly stored as clathrates. A clathrate is a substance that combines two molecules, one forming a cage-like lattice in which the other molecule is trapped. In this methane clathrate, the cages are formed by water molecules, joined together by hydrogen bonding, with methane trapped in the cages. The result is a crystalline solid, not unlike ice, but flammable. There is much more of this substance on the ocean floors. Exactly how much isn't known, but there could be as much as 5 million cubic kilometres, holding up to 4 times as much carbon as is currently in the atmosphere. Luckily, it would take significant global warming to release those clathrates. Another contributory factor to atmospheric methane is those cow farts, or to be more precise, belches. Ruminants, like cows, produce methane because of bacterial action, as their stomachs battle to break down their relatively indigestible diet. The output of such livestock worldwide contributes 18% by impact of all greenhouse gas emissions, more than all transport combined. A potential answer to the cow burp problem is the kangaroo, which doesn't produce methane. One possibility is to convert ranches to farming kangaroos, but a more practical approach is to look at what makes kangaroos different from cows and sheep. The kangaroos have a different bacterium breaking down plant matter in their stomachs, which doesn't pump out greenhouse gas. Efforts are being made to vaccinate against the offending bacterium in cows, or even to switch cows' stomachs over to kangaroo bacteria. Like its fellow greenhouse gas carbon dioxide, methane has started to get a bad name. And it is something we should keep an eye on. But without it, many of us would have cold homes and wouldn't be able to heat our meals. with methane, we're cooking on gas.
5: So keeping us nice and warm in the cold winter months. That was Brian Clegg with a new image for the compound methane. Now, next week, could you pass a bag of crisps and the burger? Oh, and maybe some pizza.
7: People who have used any of the derivatives of cannabis have been exposed to its multiple effects, one of which is appetite stimulation, or better known as the munchies. Its other effects may be described by German pharmacologist Louis Lewin, who was one of the first to classify drugs according to their effects, and described them as an exhibition of gaiety in which smokers behave in a very childish and stupid manner, in a dreamlike state where all the thoughts which pass through the brain are lightened by the sun and the bonds of time and space are broken.
5: And to find out just how the compound tetrahydrocannabinol, the psychoactive substance in cannabis, causes these effects on our appetite, thinking and behaviour, as well as its medicinal properties, join Akshat Rathi in next week's Chemistry in Its Element. Until then, thank you for listening. I'm Meera Senthilingam.
4: 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There are more compounds that count on our website at chemistryworld.org/compounds.
8: Science, but not the boring kind.
9: Your body is a buffet. Don't let cancer put you out of business. This is Sandra Tinglo with the lowdown on science. Only 1 in 8 patients survives pancreatic cancer. Now we're hitting it where it hurts. Enter Mariano Barbosid and a, quote, SWAT team at the Spanish National Cancer Research Center. They created a triple threat drug that blocks growth signals, like locking the buffet doors. It cuts off communication, like stealing their phones, and finally removes their defenses, confiscating their disguises so security can escort them out. The team tested this new drug in mice with pancreatic cancer, and all tumors vanished for good, a feat never before done. So long, cancer. This buffet is officially closed.
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11: G'day and welcome to CyroPod. I'm Glenn Paul. Unless you're an expert, identifying an unusual-looking fish on the end of your line means rummaging about in your bait and tackle box for your old angler's guide, then scrolling through chapters and appendixes trying to find a matching fish. To simplify the process, CSIRO has developed a new free online mapping tool that allows anyone interested in fish to discover which species occur at any location or depth throughout the marine waters of Australia. FishMap, as it's called, is the only resource of its kind in the world that covers virtually all species of marine fish found in the marine waters of an entire continent. Joining me on the line is Daniel Gledhill from CSIRO's Wealth from Oceans flagship. Just how many fish species are there in the marine waters of Australia?
12: Well, the number of species we've covered with this tool is just over 4,500, and they're the species found in the waters over the continental shelf and the continental slope around the continent.
11: Well, I can see then why this tool would be very useful to keep tabs on all those fish, but why primarily did you develop it?
12: Well, as you've alluded to, the diversity that we have here makes it very difficult for people to get a handle on species that are a bit unusual. Things that we see regularly are quite easy, but as soon as someone catches something that's a little off the beaten track, so to speak, it becomes very difficult to even know what species might be in the area.
11: So who do you have in mind as users of the map?
12: We've tried to aim at anglers and divers, through to citizen scientists and scientists as well. There are guidebooks out there, many are excellent resources, but the majority are out of date, and there is no one resource for the whole country. And so if you've pulled up something that you don't recognise, it's very difficult to know where to start.
11: And just on that, where has all the data come from and how accurate is it?
12: Well, the data dates back to projects started a number of decades ago. This has been a long process. Doing this sort of detail for 4,500 species, as you can imagine, it does take a little bit of time. And also tracing down the photographs, over 95% of species depicted also have an image or an illustration. We've really tried hard to have an image in there to assist people with the identification. Obviously, an image will only get you so far, and so by doing the search, it will give you a list of candidates against which you must compare what you've caught.
13: And how much information does it have on a particular species? For example, would it include toxicity, so people would avoid eating, say, a toadfish?
12: So this isn't a one-stop shop in the way that a lot of guidebooks might be.
14: At the tone, we've reached the top of the hour. WIZULP Newark. Radio Newark News.
15: There are some great stories in American history, and we love to tell them. Hi, this is Dave Zanotti. Let's talk about it today on the Public Square. Maybe you've heard of people like Louis Zamperini and some of the great heroes of the great wars that America has been through. They're great because they've been big, not great because they've been wonderful. These incredible times of sacrifice and courage and pain and tears. These are stories that we don't want to forget lest we be forced to repeat them. And there are stories of great heroes. We've talked about some of them recently. A guy who most folks wouldn't have known about named Reg Beckett, a Canadian young man who went to serve early in World War I, or people like Louis Zamperini, whose story is much better known. But did you know that here on the Public Square, you can actually listen to Laura Hillenbrand, the gal who found Louis Zamperini and interviewed him, and that interview became the book, and the book became the movie, and that whole story that had been long forgotten was recovered because Laura Hillenbrand was actually doing research for another book, which turned into another movie, and she was going through old newspapers studying about the racehorse Seabiscuit, and on the back of a page, she saw a story about an Olympic runner named Louis Zamperini. Well, you'll hear those stories and so many more right here on the Public Square. We talk about them every day on this short format broadcast, and then we also have a longer format broadcast that you can find at thepublicsquare.com or on this station or on our phone app that you can take anywhere in the world and listen anytime to hear the great stories of America from days long gone past and days right here and even for the future. This is Dave Zanotti on the Public Square, hoping you'll join us every day as we spread the light of liberty across the land. 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
16: 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Dr. Robert Smith of Akron, Ohio, completed his first day without a drink on yesterday's date in 1935. That day, 86 years ago, is considered to be the founding of Alcoholics Anonymous by Smith and New York stockbroker William Wilson. In the years since, AA has helped millions of people and now has 2 million members worldwide fighting the addiction. 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
20: Today, a remarkable woman. The University of Houston's College of Engineering presents this series about the machines that make our civilization run and the people whose ingenuity created them. The year was 1961 when 86-year-old Marie Marvin cycled 175 miles from Nancy to Paris. She'd been an athlete all her life. In 1908, she was denied entry into the Tour de France because of her gender. So she cycled and finished the entire course by herself. Only a third of the male competitors had managed to finish it. By then, the 33-year-old Marvin had won prizes in 10 or so different sports and was a superb mountaineer to boot. She'd been the first woman to climb many major peaks in the Alps. She'd taken up ballooning in 1901 and now became the first woman to pilot balloons across both the English Channel and the North Sea. Then, in 1910, she became only the third woman licensed to fly an aeroplane, and she quickly set distance and duration records. Flight was then murderously dangerous, but she managed 900 consecutive flights without a crash. World War I began in 1914, and Marvant set out to make her contribution. First, she disguised herself as a man and fought with the French infantry at the front. She was found out and sent home, but then Marshal Foch asked her to help an Alpine regiment in the Italian Dolomites. After that, she served as a Red Cross nurse. She was finally allowed to fly aerial bombing missions, and for that, she won the Croix de Guerre. That made her the first woman to do aerial combat. Lyuba Golenchikova, an Estonian woman, joined the aerial war 2 years later. She'd studied flying with Anthony Fokker in Germany before the war. Then she joined the Russian Imperial Air Force and flew as an aerial observer in the war against Germany. But Marvant had something other than combat on her mind. Before the war, she had the idea of using airplanes for aerial ambulance service. She'd presented a design to French aerial pioneer Depardieu, and it might have been built, but just then Depardieu was caught embezzling from his own company. Marvant spent the rest of her life advocating aerial ambulance service. She co-founded an organization called the Friends of Aviation Medicine. She lectured tirelessly on behalf of such service. She formed an air ambulance service in Morocco. She created training courses for aerial nurses. She wrote and directed documentaries on the use of aerial ambulances. She became the most decorated woman in France, meanwhile publishing poetry under a pseudonym. Then, on her 80th birthday, this woman who'd flown in balloons before the Wright brothers' first powered flight was given a ride in a supersonic voodoo jet. And that same year, she earned her helicopter pilot's license. I live near one of the great American medical centers here in Houston, and I often watch life flight helicopters coming and going. Now that I know about Marie Marvant, I'll never again look at one of them, or I suppose watch a MASH rerun, without thinking of her. I'm John Leinhardt at the University of Houston, where we're interested in the way inventive minds work.
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22: Astronomy is said to be the oldest science, and that's probably because everyone, including our ancestors of 200,000 years ago, could simply look up and see puzzling things in the night sky. You know, why did some stars seem to move and others didn't? Why did the visible constellations change over the course of the year? People, even our unsophisticated ancestors, wanted answers. And the first query was simple. What are we looking at up there? Well, that question was largely answered by the 19th century. We knew what planets were, how they differed from stars. We knew we lived in a galaxy. So the emphasis of much research shifted. No longer what, but how. How do stars work? That is, what makes them light up? This seemingly simple question was unanswered until well into the 20th century. Victorian thinkers, as clever as they were, could never have figured out the secret of the stars. They didn't have the necessary science, and in this case, that would have been quantum mechanics and nuclear physics. Sometimes I think about the truly amazing fact that my parents were members of the first generation that could answer a common childhood question. You know, Mommy, what makes the stars shine? Well, here's another question that I used to get from my niece. So, Uncle Seth, if the universe began with a Big Bang, where did that come from? I mean, what was there before? Now, I try to be honest with kids. Many of them are smarter than I am. And besides, they can tell when you're being condescending. So I would say to Rebecca, well, actually, the Big Bang created time. So you can't ask what there was before. There was no time. And she never seemed to like that answer very much. Frankly, neither did I. Well, help may be on the way. Trying to understand how the Big Bang worked, let alone what might have caused it, used to be philosophy, not science. But modern physics seems to have given us the tools to understand not just what's up in the sky and how it all works and moves, but how it came into being. Such an accomplishment is not too shabby for a simple, hairy critter with a 3-pound brain.
0: Stars are the most obvious components in the universe, and the scientists aboard SOFIA are helping us to understand just how these heavenly twinklers form.
22: But even though astronomers don't have all the answers to questions about what goes on in these stellar nurseries, it hasn't stopped some scientists from considering a dive into another, far more challenging cosmic construction project.
0: Despite the super steep learning curve, journalist Zia Morali reports that scientists think that within a few decades, they might be able to attempt the mother of all DIY projects, and that is creating a brand new universe from scratch.
22: Dr. Morali's background is theoretical physics and cosmology, and she's followed the developments in both that have deepened our understanding of how the cosmos was created, and that have brought us to a point where we might attempt such an ambitious undertaking. But then again, we all have outsized ambitions, right? I mean, I thought I could play tennis after watching Wimbledon on TV. I know enough to get into this game. Needless to say, my racket is collecting dust in my garage.
0: Okay, but to be fair, the physicists do know a lot about the Big Bang, maybe even more than you know about tennis, and how the Big Bang unfolded. And one possible implication that our universe is naturally spawning baby universes, and presumably those universes eventually spawn yet other universes and so on. And inevitably, that leads to the question, well, if the universe can do it, and we understand how the universe does it, why can't we do it ourselves? A Big Bang in a Little Room is Dr. Morali's book, The Quest to Create New Universes.
22: Zia, we've heard earlier in this show from scientists working on SOFIA that there are still some basic unanswered questions about how stars form. Stars! So how can we even think about creating an entirely new universe, maybe in a basement lab?
1: Well, you know, it's funny you should ask that. The way that physicists first discovered that it might be possible to make a baby universe in a lab on Earth was, you know, precisely because they were trying to understand more about how our universe started, because there are these unanswered questions.
22: Okay, so the unanswered questions are in the realm of what? I mean, we know there was a Big Bang. I don't think there's too much debate about that. Maybe the questions are, well, how did the Big Bang get started? I mean, where did it come from? That kind of thing?
1: Yeah, absolutely. So for many years now, for about 30 years, I would say, cosmologists have had a picture that sort of extends the Big Bang a little bit. So we had this Big Bang picture where the universe kind of explodes out. And about 30 years ago, cosmologists began to realize that soon after the universe was born, it went through a very, very rapid stage of expansion called inflation. This seems to fit with a lot of observations they've made, but they couldn't really be sure how that started. And so they wanted to look into that question.
22: All right. So if I'm trying to picture this now, you know, I think a lot of people kind of figure that the Big Bang was a big explosion in a huge empty space, but there was no empty space because space is part of the universe too, right? So this Big Bang kind of goes off and it creates time and space and everything else. And you're saying that it starts off really fast and then kind of slows down?
1: I'm saying it starts off fast and then for a very, very short period, for, you know, a fraction of a fraction of a fraction of a second, it got even faster. So it inflated at an incredibly rapid speed. And the cosmologists who kind of came up with that idea and were trying to find out what made it, you know, speed up so fast, in our early universe, you know, they were sort of investigating how that might have happened. And through their kind of mathematical calculations, they realized that if this process, this inflation, happened once in our early universe, it could happen again. And it might even be possible to trigger this inflation on Earth itself in a laboratory and, you know, take a little patch of something, a little seed, a little particle in a lab, and set it to inflate so it creates its own universe with its own space and its own time.
22: In other words, I could make a Big Bang in my basement lab if I just knew how to do it?
1: Well, if you were rich enough and in your basement you had, you know, the Large Hadron Collider, or perhaps another particle accelerator, you know, the kind that they have, these kind of billion-dollar experiments that they have, or maybe, you know, a next-generation collider that they're thinking of building, yeah, you could. Potentially.
22: Well, that sounds like the ultimate cosmic construction project. I mean, we're dispensing with worrying about how to make stars or nebulae, planets, even life. We just create an entire universe and let it do all the rest as the consequence of the natural processes that go on within that universe, right?
1: I know, it's easy when you say it like that, isn't it? We've been worrying about how to create life and all of that stuff. No, just create your own universe in your garage.
22: Well, it sounds to me like you need to do two things if you're going to create a universe, aside from building this incredible collider in your basement or whatever. I mean, first, you need to somehow arrange for that Big Bang to happen. And second, don't you need to collect all the matter and energy that a universe might contain? I mean, you know, there are a lot of stars, a lot of planets and other stuff in our universe.
1: Oh, yes. You know, when I was talking to the physicists about this question, you do need to put in a lot of energy. That is certainly true. But what excited them was it wasn't so far beyond the realms of possibility that you could do this. And one of the proponents of this theory said to me was that when they sat down and they realized it wouldn't take an infinite amount of energy, he sort of said, well, if it would take an infinite amount of energy, then that would stop the whole project. But just because it takes a finite amount, a lot of energy, but not an infinite amount, well, you know, then it just becomes an engineering problem.
22: Yeah, so it's a finite amount of energy, which says, yeah, it might be expensive, but somebody might be able to afford to do it. I mean, it isn't a free lunch entirely, but it's a lunch somebody could buy.
1: Yes, exactly, yes, indeed.
22: All right, do we know how to create a Big Bang, assuming we have an accelerator and so forth? I mean, what are the ingredients you need? You need Newt's eyebrows, or, I mean, just what do you need?
1: Well, you know, there are actually a number of different possibilities. In the book, I focused on one, just because it seems to be possibly the easiest, and I'll put easiest in, you know, inverted commas there, because it's not really that easy, but it's something that physicists might try to approach. You need a seed. You need something that will sort of grow into the universe. And one idea that physicists have had is to use something called a monopole.
22: A monopole. I'm not sure what a monopole is. It sounds like a cafe in Paris. Tell me what a monopole is in this context.
1: Well, it's a very exotic hypothetical particle. So when I say hypothetical, I'm obviously having to admit that we haven't got hold of one of these particles yet. But it is something that scientists think could very well exist, and in many ways should exist. It's sort of the magnetic equivalent of a single electric charge. So when we talk about electricity, we know that some particles can have a single negative charge and some can have a single positive charge, and they can attract each other. But when we talk about magnetism and we think about little magnets, those always have both a north pole and a south pole. You don't ever usually find a particle with just one north pole or just one south pole. They usually come in pairs. But there are theories that say that you should be able to find a particle that has just one of these magnetic charges, and that would be a monopole. And that's actually a particle that scientists and physicists have been looking for and are looking for. And that's something that potentially could seed a new universe.
22: Okay, so one of these magnetic monopoles, the physicists have found them on blackboards. We've not found them out there, I don't know, out in the backyard or anything, but they might exist somewhere. And if you could find one of these things, is that all you need to do? I mean, just round up this monopole? Surely that isn't enough, because otherwise all the monopoles would have been turned into universes by now.
1: Well, you know, they may well be turning into universes all around us. There is a theory, and it's all part of the same theory, really, this idea of inflation, which says that we shouldn't just think of ourselves living in one universe, but rather in a multiverse in which there are little universes growing and inflating all the time, sort of neighboring universes to ours. So it is possible that there are monopoles out there that have been growing into universes. You know, I spoke to somebody for my book who suggested that we're living inside one of these monopole universes ourselves. And actually, one of the reasons we may have had trouble finding them is because we're living inside one.
2: All right. It does seem that existence is kind of set up to build universes, either, you know, naturally, if you will, by having that monopole run into some trouble, or by having intelligent beings do it so that big bangs are as common as blades of grass. I guess there's something encouraging about all that. But I'm tempted to ask, wouldn't there have to have been a first universe?

0: and smaller and smaller and smaller. And then he ended up making the radius of the universe. He took the size of the universe right down to zero. And he worked out that because of the laws of quantum mechanics, which are a little bit strange and a little bit weird, you could still have some probability of creating a universe out of nothing at all. And so he sort of felt like, you know, maybe this gave you the answer to that. Maybe you could start with no space and no time, and suddenly a universe with space and time could be created out of nothing from quantum processes.
1: We'll hear more from Zia Murali in a moment.
2: Well, I've already heard enough to be absolutely stunned, because the idea that a universe is something you could make yourself if you were some sort of intelligent being and had access to a magnetic monopole, that's a trick right there. But let's say you could do it. That's something that nobody in the history of Homo sapiens ever would have thought was possible. But what would it mean to create a new universe? And could we actually ever get inside it and see what's going on?
1: It's Bourne Legacy on Big Picture Science.
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5: Now the news. I'm Tian Yu. Iran has announced the full closure of the Strait of Hormuz. The main military command cited U.S. attacks in southern Iran, warning that any vessel attempting to transit the strait will be targeted. The U.S. Central Command said forces launched what it calls self-defense strikes against targets in Iran. U.S. President Donald Trump has threatened new attacks if no peace deal is secured. Police in Northern Ireland have deployed water cannon against protesters throwing bricks in Belfast as anti-immigrant unrest sparked by a knife attack spread for a second consecutive day. The violence erupted on Tuesday after a video circulated online with hundreds of masked protesters burning homes and vehicles in several locations. The suspect, a Sudanese national, appeared in court charged with attempted murder. The victim lost an eye and suffered injuries to his face and back. British Prime Minister Keir Starmer condemned the violence in Parliament, saying those involved would face the full force of the law. A Chinese medical expert team has met with the head of the National Institute of Biomedical Research in the Democratic Republic of the Congo to discuss cooperation in tackling the Ebola outbreak. The two sides exchanged views on issues such as priorities for prevention and control, laboratory testing, and case management. The Chinese team said it will provide support within its capacity to help bring the outbreak under control as soon as possible. Industry data shows China's new energy vehicle output and sales posted double-digit growth in May from a year ago. NEV output rose 22% to about 1.6 million units, while sales climbed 14% to nearly 1.5 million units. NEVs now make up 57% of total new car sales. In May, China exported 930,000 vehicles, including 446,000 NEVs, which more than doubled from a year earlier. The World Conference of Classics has adopted an initiative titled Illuminating Humanity's Future with Classical Wisdom. It calls for strengthening moral values through engagement with classical traditions, promoting social cohesion and mutual support, encouraging fairness and mutual respect in international relations, and ensuring that technological development remains grounded in human-centered values. Participants highlighted the relevance of classical wisdom in addressing contemporary global challenges. The Nature Index Research Leaders Rankings show that China remains the world's leading contributor to high-quality scientific research. China's research output increased by 22.4% between 2024 and 2025, making it the only country among the global top 10 to achieve double-digit growth. China ranked first in five of the index's seven major subject areas, including physical sciences and chemistry. The Chinese Academy of Sciences retained its position as the world's top research institution. The Azteca Stadium in Mexico is hosting the World Cup opener on Thursday. Frank Contreras checks out the atmosphere outside the venue.
6: This is the one and only stadium in the entire world that will host three World Cups. The first one, 1970, that famous Brazilian match with Pele winning the World Cup here. 1986 with Diego Maradona from Argentina, and now 2026.

0: Mexico hosting the World Cup. We're hearing accents and language from all over the world. The Iranian national team was asked to spend these days during the World Cup in Mexico. They'll be staying in the border city of Tijuana. This is probably the most closely watched FIFA World Cup of all time. And the first match will get off underway here in Mexico City on Thursday, with Mexico facing off against South Africa.
1: The International Skating Union has announced the launch of Beijing 28, a new event that will bring four world championships and the skating awards to one city for the first time. The Chinese capital will host the ISU Figure Skating, Speed Skating, Short Track, and Synchronized Skating World Championships in 2028. The National Indoor Stadium, the Capital Indoor Stadium, and the National Speed Skating Oval will serve as venues. The ISU said Beijing 28 will become the most significant international skating event of the Olympic cycle. And that's the news. I'm Tian Yu.

0: Today is June 11th on Tidbits in Time, an exploratory day. Stay with me to hear about the birthday of a beloved entertainer. We'll remember the Puritans' vision for the new world, a football coach famous for his sayings, and aboard the Calypso, the ocean floor is teeming with life. All that plus, life moves pretty fast. If you don't stop and look around once in a while, you could miss it. Tidbits in Time is next, so stick around. It was June 11th, 1933 that saw the birth of Jerome Silberman in Milwaukee, Wisconsin. A great man, humble, gentle, and kind, he found joy in a long career of making people laugh. You probably know him best as Gene Wilder. In Willy Wonka and the Chocolate Factory, as he steps onto the boat to travel down the Chocolate River, he quotes lines from the John Masefield poem saying, "I must go down to the seas again." On June 11, 1630, John Winthrop was aboard the Arabella on his way to the New World and wrote, "We shall find that the God of Israel is among us. When 10 of us shall be able to resist 1,000 of our enemies, when he shall make us a praise and glory, that men of succeeding plantations shall say, 'The Lord make it like that of New England.' For we must consider that we shall be as a city upon a hill." On June 11, 1913, Vincent Thomas Lombardi, the legendary pro football coach, was born in Brooklyn, New York. After coaching as an assistant to Colonel Red Blake at West Point, he went to the pros, eventually becoming head coach for the Green Bay Packers. He came along with the winningest team right at the time when pro football got on television and became a national sensation. Lombardi was famous for his simple insights and catchy phrases. What's your favorite Vince Lombardi quote? June 11, 1910, Jacques-Yves Cousteau was born in France. He was a naval officer until a car accident left him with two broken arms and cut short his plans to become a naval pilot. Leaving the French Navy, he went on to a long and storied career centered on the world's oceans as an explorer, filmmaker, conservationist, scientist, photographer, author, and researcher, not to mention his invention and co-development of the aqualung. John Denver's hit song Calypso was a Cousteau tribute. June 11, 1986, Ferris Bueller's Day Off was released. Ferris, played by Matthew Broderick, feigns illness to get out of a day of high school in Chicago with adventures at the Sears Tower, Wrigley Field, and the Art Institute. Ben Stein has a great scene. An American teen comedy, critic Martin Wooster wrote, "The film portrayed teachers as humorless buffoons whose only function was to prevent teenagers from having a good time." Naturally, teenagers in movie theaters loved that characterization. For your very own email print version of Tidbits in Time, showing up every day for free in your inbox, just send a request to adrian@tidbitsintime.com. That's ADRIAN at tidbitsintime.com. For Tidbits in Time, this has been Gene Vann.
1: Today is June 11th. Let's take a look back at today in rock and roll history. 1965, the Beatles are announced as recipients of the Members of the British Empire Award by Britain's Queen Elizabeth. Protests poured into Buckingham Palace. MP Hector Dupuy said, "British royalty has put me on the same level as a bunch of vulgar numbskulls."

Again in 66, the Rolling Stones had the top song in the U.S. with Paint It Black, the first number one pop single to feature a sitar. 2 years later, 1968, a fire broke out in a London recording studio and interrupted the Rolling Stones while they were recording Sympathy.

And again in 1966, Melody Maker magazine reports that Eric Clapton has split from John Mayall's Blues Breakers, Jack Bruce has left Manfred Mann, and Ginger Baker quit the Graham Bond organization to form a new group called Cream.

0: rock and roll birthdays on this date. 1940, Joey D, the lead singer of Joey D and the Starlighters. And in 1949, the drummer for ZZ Top, Frank Beard. And that's a look back at June 11th, today in rock and roll history.
1: Our next story is about three women, an engineering professor, a water manager, and an industry advocate. They each helped carry Atlanta through its latest drought from 2005 to 2009.
2: Drought's often called a creeping disaster because it develops very slowly, and unlike other natural hazards, which tend to be very dramatic, such as hurricanes or earthquakes, it's often easy to ignore a drought until it's too late.
3: I don't have water for fire hydrants to fight fires or to serve basic public health and safety. It's not that I want to close this business, that I don't have a choice.
4: In 2005, there were about 8,000 companies throughout the state in the landscape, all kinds of related industries, with about, I'd say, 70,000 employees. By the end of 2007, it was half.
2: Drought's been called one of the most costly natural disasters in America. The cost can be several billion dollars a year. Drought affects nearly everybody. There's no sector or region that's immune to drought. Even though many times drought starts out with a deficit in precipitation, you can nonetheless have a drought even if it's very rainy. Again, going back to the classic definition, it's when supplies are inadequate to meet demand. My name is Anne Steineman. I'm a professor in civil and environmental engineering, and I'm also a professor in the School of Public Affairs here at the University of Washington. And my research is in water management and climate, and looking at ways that science can help with decision making in preparing for and adapting to drought conditions.
5: State officials say Georgia is prepared to make it through another drought-stricken summer, but only if residents conserve enough water. From Georgia Public Broadcasting, Susanna Capilluto reports.
2: One of the projects that I did was in the state of Georgia, and it was through a four-year process. I worked with more than 150 stakeholders in the state representing the different sectors. I worked with state water managers and government officials to try to understand how they viewed drought, what their pressing needs were, and how the science could help them reduce the impacts. What I developed was a drought monitoring system with the indicators that used a system based on percentiles. So, for instance, precipitation in a certain region of the state was 25% of normal. That was something they could readily see and understand and use. And we developed this system for all the indicators across the state.
3: There was a framework, there were indicators, there was a level declared in 64 counties, so you knew where you were, and it was easier to communicate that to the citizens. I'm Kathy Nguyen, and I'm the Water Efficiency Manager for Cobb County Water System. Most of the indicators are really hydrologic and climatological that trigger our plan. They are the soil moisture, their stream flows, reservoir levels, groundwater tables, rainfall. The drought got so severe here in Atlanta, we went to what is unofficial level 5, which is executive order by the governor for a mandated 10% reduction. It's March of 2008. The governor loosened up and allowed pools to be opened, and he allowed hand watering for 25 minutes. But we remained at level 4. It was very, very difficult with those who make their living in water-dependent businesses that were at that time automatically hierarched and said, this is essential and this is not. But when you make your living doing that, it is essential.
4: Hello, this is Mary Kay with Malta. Well, let me ask you how you searched for that. Did you put in the county where you live? Okay. I'm Mary Kay Woodworth, Executive Director of the Metro Atlanta Landscape and Turf Association. When we went to a level 4 restriction in the end of September of 2007, businesses just closed down, laid people off, furloughed people. The industry between January of 2007 and the end of 2007 lost over $3 billion. In the last 2.5 years, as we've had the drought and the water restrictions that are put in place because of the drought, I've learned tremendously where the water comes from, why we are in drought, the indicators that put you in different drought levels, and just the need for all users to be to have access to have water, including businesses.
2: That's where my research came in, is to be able to characterize these different indicators of drought scientifically and provide that information to decision makers so that they know when and how to take early action to try to reduce future impacts. So they can not only see a drought coming and characterize its severity, but also have some understanding of the likely progression of the drought, if it's going to get more severe or if it's going to be ameliorated.
6: From WABE News, I'm Dennis O'Hare. After reviewing a pattern of improved water conditions, the head of Georgia's Environmental Protection Division today said the state's almost three-year-long drought is finally over, and that means you can go back to watering without restrictions.
1: Ann Steineman worked with Georgia state officials from 1998 to 2002. Her drought monitoring formulas are also being used in Washington and Arizona. Mary Kay Woodworth says the landscaping industry is bouncing back in Atlanta, albeit much leaner. And Kathy Wynn is urging residents and businesses alike in Cobb County to continue conserving water, though for now, the drought
7: set
1: is
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8: 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I'm Sarah Crespi. In this week's show, we talk about all the plastic that's ended up in the ocean. And David Grimm is here with a roundup of daily news stories.
9: 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AAAS, the Science Society, at www.aaas.org.
8: Plastic is all around us, in our houses, cars, phones, clothes, everything. What happens to that plastic if it isn't properly recycled or disposed of, and instead makes its way into the ocean? Over time, plastics degrade into smaller and smaller bits. What's going to happen as the concentration of these bits inevitably rises? I spoke with Kara Lavender Law about our current understanding of microplastics in the marine environment and what, if anything, can be done about it.
10: The first time I sailed from Hawaii to San Francisco, it was certainly very odd to see recognizable items periodically drift by the side of the ship, things like a toothbrush or a teapot or a bucket. But I think what was most surprising was the number of small fragments that were being collected in the plankton net. Outside of the ocean's subtropical gyre regions, you might occasionally find a fragment of plastic or two in the net. But here, there were routinely tens, hundreds, and sometimes even thousands of pieces of plastic, all of which were smaller than your pinky fingernail, being collected with the plankton. So there was clearly something very different going on here, but it was not what I was expecting to find in the, quote, Great Pacific Garbage Patch.
8: We're talking about microplastics here. What exactly are they, and how much is out there?
10: Well, microplastics are a term that's sort of loosely used to describe small bits of plastic. These are plastic bits that probably originated from larger items, most of which originated from consumer items that we're all familiar with. There's also a class of microplastics that start out in a very small size range of millimeters or smaller, things like microbeads used in cosmetic products or industrial scrubbers or the sort of raw material of plastic products, which are called industrial resin pellets. How much is out there is really unknown. From environmental data, like plankton net data in the ocean, we can account for about tens of thousands of tons of plastic, which is certainly a large amount, but we think there's probably a lot more out there that we just haven't been able to account for.
8: Is most of this plastic floating around in the water, or are these pieces accumulating in specific places?
10: Well, it depends on the plastic. So only certain types of plastic can float. If you look at the bottom of your everyday objects that you find in your house, you'll see a recycling code or a plastic resin code. And those that are numbered 2, 4, and 5 are made of polyethylene and polypropylene. These are the materials that can float. So when these enter the ocean as large pieces, as large items, they can break down into these small pieces over time, and they're just passively carried along by ocean currents. So the currents carry them to places where they're going to naturally accumulate. And these are very large places called subtropical gyres. That's where we see a lot of the floating debris. But we also know that plastics are very abundant in beach sediments around the world. And recently, they've also been found in sea ice cores collected in the Arctic Ocean. The class of plastics that sink, things like your water bottle or soft drink bottle that might be sitting on your desk, those are denser than seawater, and so those are potentially abundant on the seafloor. But the seafloor is a much more difficult place to study, so we actually know very little about how much plastic is sitting on the seafloor globally.
8: What makes them harmful? I mean, besides that they exist, are they bad for the environment? Are they bad for health? What do we know about that?
10: Well, I think that's a major question. And we're basically conducting a really large experiment. We're adding huge amounts of this synthetic material to the marine environment, and we're really not sure what the full consequences might be. Things that we do know are that as the plastic items break into smaller and smaller pieces, they're more accessible to a very wide range of marine organisms. So organisms as small as invertebrates and as large as whales have been found with these little bits inside their guts. We also know that certain plastic materials are very, very effective as sponges for toxic pollutants that are already present in seawater, things like DDT and PCBs. So not only are these little plastic pieces being eaten, they also contain these contaminants. So one major focus of research currently is asking the question, can these toxins on the ingested plastics transfer into the tissues of the organisms that eat them? At this point, from laboratory work, we know that this is certainly possible. What we don't know is whether or not this presents a significant risk to these organisms in the natural environment.
8: Mm-hmm. What about getting rid of all this plastic? Is there a way to take it back?
10: In my opinion, there is no feasible way to take most of this plastic out of the ocean. If you're talking about large items like derelict fishing gear or large debris that might wash ashore on beaches, I think there are removal possibilities. But in terms of the microplastics, these are very widespread over huge expanses of ocean, and I simply don't think that we have the resources that would be needed to trawl the ocean. But more importantly, I think you could do more damage by removing organisms that are at the base of the food web that are of similar size. If you remember, we use plankton nets to collect these pieces to try to understand how many are out there, and those nets are designed to collect plankton. So I think that removal is not only not feasible, it also doesn't address the problem that more plastic is going to be entering the ocean. That doesn't address the sort of flowing tap of plastics.
8: Right. So that does leave the question of how do we prevent this from happening? What are some of the major sources of plastic ending up in the ocean?
10: So the sources are well known. We know that waste that has been lost as litter or perhaps is not properly managed can make its way into the ocean by pathways including rivers or being washed to sea on beaches or carried offshore as runoff or in wastewater, and winds also can carry plastic out to sea. We also know there are maritime sources. Even though it's illegal to dump plastic anywhere in the world's oceans, there are things like lost cargo or lost fishing and aquaculture gear that are contributing to this plastic in the ocean. And then also a large factor is catastrophic events, things like hurricanes and tsunamis and floods, which carry large material of all kinds into the ocean. So we know well what the sources are, yet we don't yet know which is the largest source.
8: So what might be a way to actually slow down the deposition of plastic into the ocean then?
10: Well, I think it certainly is worth trying to find the biggest leaks, so to speak. So is there a particular river or a particular watershed or region of the world that we can target with our resources to prevent waste from entering the ocean, for example? But in the long term, I think we need to reduce our generation of plastic waste by fighting this notion that plastic items are disposable. Disposable makes you think that they somehow disappear, and they don't disappear, and even when properly contained, they're not always recycled, for instance. So ultimately, I think what we need to do is to realize that plastic is a valuable resource. It should be selectively used and then captured at the end of its useful life, as opposed to being lost to the landfill or to the environment.
8: All right, Kara, thank you so much for talking with me.
10: Thank you.
8: Kara Lavender Law and Richard C. Thompson write about the fate of microplastics in this week's issue. Now we have David Grimm, the editor for our daily news site. He's here to talk about some recent online stories. I'm Sarah Crespi. First up, we have a story on a surprise in Brazil. Perhaps the mention of Brazil at this point in time only brings to mind the ongoing World Cup matches. But another event has put Brazil in the headlines this week. Right, Dave?
11: That's right, Sarah. This is a very interesting story about an uncontacted tribe in the forests of the Amazon. And believe it or not, there are still tribes out there in this world that have not had contact with the outside world. And this is one of those tribes. This tribe lived in very dense rainforest and was along the upper Envira River in the state of Acre.
8: What actually prompted this contact from the tribe?
11: Well, researchers are a little unclear, but there's some speculation that a lot of these tribes have been forced into closer contact with other people, either due to things like logging, the cocaine trade, other people occupying these areas. And this particular tribe, which is probably composed of about three dozen individuals, actually seems to have been raiding some of the local villages and trying to steal things like machetes and other tools, which suggests that there was a conflict that was about to happen. And what's really fascinating here is it seems that this tribe actually willingly made contact with the outside world. Late last month, a group of them approached a team of Brazilian government scientists and sort of made themselves known.
8: You know, as you said before, this isn't the only uncontacted tribe that the Brazilian government knows about. And in fact, other uncontacted tribes have come to the surface over the decades. Those encounters have had some pretty grim results. What can be done to prevent the same things from happening again?
11: Right. Well, one of the big problems is they have been tribes in the past, and what happens is when they come into contact with the outside world, they tend to come down with some diseases that we don't really think about a whole lot anymore, things like whooping cough, other diseases caught from people that these people have no immunity to. That's a real concern with this new group as well. And so what experts are saying is one of the really important things that has to happen is constant medical supervision of these people to make sure that their first contact with the outside world isn't a fatal one.
8: So do the researchers that are helping with this and are observing these tribes from afar, do they know anything about why some of the tribes choose isolation?
11: Well, we might think that a lot of these tribes choose isolation because they just don't want to have anything to do with the outside world. But one of the experts says that actually a lot of them are curious about other people and the rest of the world, but they're just afraid. And that's what keeps them isolated.
8: Next up, we have a story on a potential new sniffer. If you've ever been to a science museum, you've probably seen and maybe even touched a Van de Graaff generator. These are shiny metal spheres that, when touched, cause one's hair to stand on end. And now researchers have found a new practical use for these devices.
11: That's right. More than making your hair stand on end anyways. What is interesting about these generators is they don't just make goofy fun at the science museum. They actually apply about 400,000 volts to your body, which, believe it or not, is safe. But what that does is it actually electrostatically charges the skin's surface. Now, here's why that's important. There's a machine that's commonly used in laboratories called a mass spectrometer. What this machine does is it identifies what a substance is by ionizing it, that is, giving that substance an electrical charge, whether it's a vial of proteins or DNA or what have you. The question is, could we do something similar with human skin? And you could think of applications for that if you're traveling through the airport. Do you have drugs on your body? Do you have maybe bomb residue on your body? Even things like alcohol intoxication screening. But the question is, how do you ionize all of this stuff that's on your body? And that's where the Van de Graaff generator comes in.
8: They tried this on real people. And I have two questions. Did their hair stand up? And two, what were they able to detect when they ionized the chemicals on the skin of the people?
11: Right. They only tried this on one person, actually, and his hair did stand up. And he basically had on his body various things. He had substances like explosive residue, solvents, flammable solvents, cocaine, even acetaminophen. And what he did was he touched the Van de Graaff generator with one hand, and with the other hand, he pointed very close to the mass spectrometer. The mass spectrometer was actually able to pick up these electrically charged particles on his skin, and lo and behold, it was able to identify what these particles were.
8: The theme of this article seems to be that you could bring this to the airport and suddenly start a whole new detection regime on passengers. How far away is that scenario?
11: Well, this is still pretty much in the prototype phase right now, but researchers do say that they feel like this is a much cheaper potentially more accurate alternative to some of the other stuff that we've got out there. Definitely less invasive, unless you consider being shocked by 400,000 volts invasive.
8: So lastly, we have a story on the panda diet. Pandas live on a restricted diet. They're not just vegetarian, but bambooitarian, as in they only eat the bamboo plant. Being pretty hefty bears, this has long had researchers wondering how exactly they get all the nutrition they need from such a woody plant. So, Dave, do they have specialized guts for this?
11: They don't, actually, and that's something you might expect. But pandas are a type of bear, and most bears are carnivores, which means pandas pretty much have the same mechanics as any other bear. They've got a simple stomach and a short, small intestine, which is really perfect for digesting meat, not so great for digesting plants, especially an all-bamboo diet. They certainly don't have the four stomachs that cows have, which you really need to be able to process plants efficiently.
8: In this study, the researchers spent a really long time following bears around, about 6 years. Where were they and what measurements were they taking?
11: They were in the mountains of China, and what they were trying to figure out is exactly what are these pandas eating that's helping them survive? And they looked at three main nutrients, nitrogen, phosphorus, and calcium, in the bamboo plants that the pandas ate.
8: So they bring together two factors here, the nutritional content of the plants and the location of the bears. What conclusions were they able to come to?
11: Well, what they found is that these pandas perform a pretty intricate juggling act in order to survive. They're constantly switching off not only what type of bamboo they're eating, but even the part of the bamboo plant that they're eating. So, for example, during mating season in the spring, pandas are feeding on young wood bamboo shoots, which are rich in nitrogen and phosphorus. In June, when the wood bamboo shoots have matured and they contain fewer nutrients, the pandas migrate to higher elevations and start eating young arrow bamboo shoots. And then when the nutrients of these bamboo shoots start to decline, and also neither of these is very high in calcium, which the pandas also need, the pandas next switch sometime in mid-July to young arrow bamboo leaves, which are rich in calcium.
8: Chasing their nutritional components all across these different areas has some repercussions for their offspring, right?
11: That's right. Pandas have a sort of unusual reproductive cycle. Their embryos actually undergo something called delayed implantation, where the embryo stays in a state of arrested development in the mother's uterus until it attaches and resumes growth. And this is all tied to the availability of calcium. So when the mother gets pregnant, not enough calcium is available to properly nourish the fetus, and so the fetus actually has to sort of suspend its development until these plants or the parts of the plants that the pandas really need to eat that are rich in calcium start growing, and then the fetus can resume development again.
8: So not only do they have trouble with giving birth to babies, but they also suffer in the winters?
11: These pandas have, because they have this very complicated juggling act, there's little left to chance, and even when they do things perfectly, they're still really dealing with very low nutrient levels in their diet. This is especially a problem in the winter when nutrient levels drop a lot. And that helps explain why researchers have observed a lot of panda deaths occurring right in the months following the winter.
8: Okay, so what else is on the site this week, Dave?
11: Well, Sarah, we've got a story about a bird, an ancient bird, with the longest known wingspan of any bird. It's actually longer than a stretch limousine. Also a story about physicists spotting the source of mysterious oh my God particles. That's actually what some people call them. For Science Insider, our policy blog, we've got a story about six vials of smallpox that have turned up in a U.S. laboratory. Also a story about why European neuroscientists are rebelling against the European Union's Human Brain Project. So be sure to check out all these stories on the site.
8: Thanks, Dave.
11: Thanks, Sarah.
8: David Grimm is the editor for our online daily news site. I'm Sarah Crespi. 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And that concludes this edition of the Science Podcast. 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I'm Sarah Crespi. 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
2: On today's broadcast, a box considered a major piece of evidence related to the Election Day ballot shortage is apparently missing. The government decides to dissolve the Army's Defense Counterintelligence Command, which played a key role in the 2024 martial law incident. And President Lee Jae-myung meets with Belgian Prime Minister Bart De Wever to discuss expanding bilateral trade relations and boosting cooperation between small and mid-sized companies in both countries. This is KBS World Radio News. I'm Daniel Choi. A box considered to be a major piece of evidence related to the ballot shortages that occurred during last Wednesday's local elections is apparently missing. On Wednesday, Judge Kim Ji-yeon of the Seoul Eastern District Court visited a voting center in Jamsil in Seoul's Songpa District and attempted to secure the box, which had been used to store unmarked ballots before voting started. The visit came a day after Judge Kim ordered the box to be preserved as evidence, accepting some but not all of the requests submitted by the Reform Party's Supreme Council member, Kim Jong-chul, who ran for mayor of Seoul last week. An official from the National Election Commission told KBS that the election watchdog picked up the box and is now trying to locate it. In a photograph taken Friday, a box believed to be the one the judge was looking for had a label marked 1,900 ballots, which is enough for 49.3% of all eligible voters in the district. The student councils of over a dozen universities across the nation have condemned the ballot shortages that occurred during last Wednesday's local elections and demanded remediation. Meanwhile, on Wednesday, a demonstration in front of a ballot counting center in Seoul entered its sixth day. Our Yun So-young has more.
3: The student councils of 18 universities across the nation issued declarations on Wednesday denouncing the ballot shortages at some polling stations last week, stressing that the people's right to vote guaranteed by the Constitution was violated by a state agency. Among the participating schools were Yonsei University, Konguk University, Korea University, Seoul National University, Jeonbuk National University, and Busan National University. In their declarations, the students called for a parliamentary inspection and a special investigation into the ballot shortages while demanding punishment for those responsible. They also demanded remediation for the violation of voters' basic rights, as well as the structural reform of the National Election Commission. Meanwhile, a demonstration in front of a ballot counting center in Jamsil in Seoul's Songpa District protesting the ballot shortages entered its sixth day on Wednesday. Protesters are continuously blocking entrance to the SK Olympic Handball Gymnasium, which was the designated counting center in the district, disrupting the activities of sports organizations that use the gymnasium. The protesters claim ballot shortages violated their constitutional rights and are demanding a revote, with some also demanding that ballots be counted by hand. Yun So-hyang, KBS World Radio News.
2: The government has decided to dissolve the Army's Defense Counterintelligence Command and delegate its major functions to other agencies after it played a key role in former President Yoon Suk-yeol's martial law action in late 2024. Defense Minister An Kyu-baek announced on Wednesday that the command's anti-espionage, security inspection, and investigation duties will be delegated to other organizations. A new agency, tentatively named the Defense Counter-Espionage Headquarters, will take over its anti-espionage, defense industry intelligence, and cybersecurity functions. The Defense Ministry's Criminal Investigation Command will handle the investigatory duties and gain authorities over combined investigations under martial law, while the security inspection function will be handed over to another new body, tentatively named the Defense Security Support Team. Other counterintelligence command functions, such as collecting various personnel information, will be abolished to prevent any organization from wielding absolute power within the military. President Lee Jae-myung has met with Belgian Prime Minister Bart De Wever for summit talks. At the meeting in Brussels on Wednesday, the two leaders shared views on ways to expand bilateral trade relations and boost cooperation between small and mid-sized companies. They also discussed ways to strengthen cooperation between educational institutions in both countries and promote future generation exchanges all in a bid to expand the basis for Korean studies education in Europe. Wednesday marked the first South Korea-Belgium summit since the launch of the Lee Jae-myung administration. He is also scheduled to meet King Philip of Belgium on Wednesday. The main opposition People Power Party's three-term representative, Jeong Jeom-sik, has been elected the new party floor leader. During a general assembly of party lawmakers on Wednesday, Jeong won 55 votes in a runoff against four-term representative Kim Do-up, who secured 48 votes. The runoff came after a first round of voting in which none of the three candidates, including three-term representative Song Il-chung, obtained a majority. Following his election, Jeong said he would engrave deep in his heart the heavy and important responsibility his fellow representatives had entrusted to him, that of rebuilding the party and regaining the public's confidence. Jeong, who was backed by the party's mainstream and was once close to ousted President Yoon Suk-yeol, promised to fulfill his duties free of any influence from specific figures or factions. The Economist has quoted President Lee Jae-myung as saying North Korea will be even less inclined to give up its nuclear arsenal following the war in Iran. On Wednesday, the British Current Affairs Journal published its interview of Lee online, including this assessment. The report said that Lee, in keeping with Democratic Party tradition, has made every effort to reach out to North Korea, but that the reclusive state, which in recent years has taken to calling South Korea a hostile state and is now enjoying the fruits of a new alliance with Russia, has shown no interest in talking to the South. It then quoted Lee as saying U.S. President Donald Trump's unique personality can be very helpful in the current situation, without further elaboration. Because of large crowds expected to gather in downtown Seoul ahead of South Korea's first match at the FIFA World Cup in 2 days, city officials are urging citizens to use public transportation and take precautions to stay safe in the heat. The Seoul Metropolitan Government said it expects many people to gather in Gwanghwamun Square for public cheering events that will take place throughout the 2026 FIFA World Cup to support the national football team, whose first match will be held on Friday against Czechia. As the arrival of event-goers will coincide with morning commute hours, authorities are bracing for massive crowds and traffic jams across Gwanghwamun, Sejongdaero, and other major roads in the area, as well as nearby subway stations and bus stops. The city government said people who work in the affected areas should prepare for heavy congestion and plan ahead. In addition, as hot weather is expected, authorities are recommending that people who attend drink plenty of water and minimize sun exposure as much as possible. Lee Jung-woo of the San Francisco Giants has set a record for the longest streak of hits by a South Korean player in Major League Baseball. The 27-year-old went 2-for-5 with two RBIs to continue his hitting streak to 17 games during a home game against the Washington Nationals at Oracle Park on Tuesday. It was also Lee's 22nd multi-hit game of the season. The Giants, however, lost to the Nationals 3-6. The previous record for South Korean batters was 16 consecutive MLB games set by Chu Shin-soo while playing for the Cincinnati Reds in 2013 and by Kim Ah-sung with the San Diego Padres in 2023. The national weather forecast shows areas in the central region and inland parts of the Chungcheong provinces and North Gyeongsang province may get between 5 and 30 millimeters of rain through Wednesday. Meanwhile, southern regions will continue to see mostly clear skies. On Thursday morning, low temperatures across the country will range from 12 to 18 degrees Celsius, while daytime highs will peak between 23 and 29 degrees. In Seoul, the temperatures will start at 16 degrees before warming up to a high of 26 degrees in the afternoon. And that's the news from KBS World Radio's News Center in Seoul. This has been Daniel Chen.
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5: This is Bird Note. What a comfort it would be to legions of birders if every bird song were as easy to recognize and remember as that of the olive-sided flycatcher. Take a walk in the mountains of the north or west in summer, and you're likely to hear the olive-sided flycatcher's blithely whistled three-note song. Bird ID guides have tried to capture its pattern and quality with such catchphrases as quick three beers or what peeves you. The bird's behavior also makes it easy to get to know. It perches conspicuously, bolt upright, high in the tops of dead trees. Then it sallies out to snatch flying insects. The olive-sided flycatcher is gray with a peaked crown and dark vest, and it stands about 8 inches tall. And though it favors the edges of mountain forests, this migratory flycatcher also nests in small numbers in green belts and parks. It was once a common breeder in western forests, but the bird's numbers have declined in recent decades. The reasons are unclear, but loss of trees where it winters, some 4,000 miles away in South America, may be a leading cause. Do you drink coffee? You can help olive-sided flycatchers when you choose to drink shade-grown coffee. For Bird Note, I'm Mary McCann. Bird Note's newsletter delivers the wonder and joy of birds directly to your inbox. Sign up at birdnote.org to get a weekly preview of our shows, stories, photos, and more.
4: Wise Men and Fools. The Monday Morning Memo for November 26th, 2012. A wise man sees both sides of a matter. The fool sees only one. The origin of the word wizard is wizard. It means wise man, nothing more. The wizards of the Christmas story followed a star, had an adventure, made a discovery, and leaped onto the pages of history. What did they talk about along the way? Who did the cooking? What pressing issues did they leave unattended back home? What did they do with the rest of their lives? Where, when, and how did each of them die? We know only that they followed a star everyone else was content to ignore. That they were nonconformists with strange beliefs who had the courage of their convictions. They took action. They left home and found the thing they sought. How about you? Will you run with the big dogs or sit on the porch and bark at the postman? Talk is cheap. The buzzing of flies. I didn't say that to hurt your feelings. I said it because I love you. What are you trying to accomplish? How will you measure progress to goal? Do you know what needs to happen next? Which star do you follow? An encounter with the wise man in the woods is part of every hero's journey. Athena was the wise man in the woods for Odysseus. When Obi-Wan was gone, Luke went to Dagobah, and Yoda became his wise man. Mr. Miyagi was wizard for the Karate Kid, Morpheus for Neo, Galadriel for Frodo. When you're in the darkness of the forest, the belly of the whale, look around for the wizard who will help you complete your journey. The wise man in the woods exists only to help the hero on his or her adventure. 21st century wise men in the woods become faculty at Wizard Academy. Putting you together with them is why we built this place. Mark Huffman from Procter & Gamble, Dave McInnes from PR Web, Tim Storm from FatWallet.com, Dean Rotbart from The Wall Street Journal, Greg Farrell from Bloomberg News, Jeffrey and Brian Eisenberg, Dr. Lori Barr, David Freeman, Michelle Miller, Kyle Cease, Zay Frank, Gene Backus, Jeff Sexton, Rich Christensen, Mark Fox, Dr. Richard D. Grant, Ken Brand, Dennis Collins, and the unforgettable Beate Chillette. Wizard Academy is America's small business institute, a training facility and think tank for open-minded and courageous business people from around the world. The star you follow is entirely up to you. We simply prepare you for your journey, tell you what to expect on the road ahead, and celebrate your success when you find what you seek. 2 or 3 days at the Academy is an informative experience for some, transformative for others. I've rambled enough for one day. I thank you for your kind attention. As I bow at the waist and back slowly off the page, I pass along these carefully crafted words from heroes who carved their names deeply in the Tree of Life.
6: 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Hunter S. Thompson.
7: If your life's work can be accomplished in your lifetime, you're not thinking big enough. 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
4: 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Roy H. Williams.
8: P.S. Ryan Winther is a 29-year-old professional golfer whose 469-yard drive, in competition, makes him the reigning world long drive champion. Ryan explains to Dean Rothbart how the principles of golf apply to business on this week's edition of MondayMorningRadio.com.
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10: Hi, I'm Mayor Rindy, and this is Distillations, extracts from the past, present, and future of chemistry. Today, the final episode of our three-part series on the chemistry in our everyday lives, morning, noon, and night. Our executive producer, Jennifer Dionisio, will be joined one last time by biochemist Joe Rucker, here to talk to us about sleep aids. Don't go to bed yet. That's coming up.
11: For 6 months, I couldn't sleep. I couldn't sleep. I couldn't sleep. With insomnia, nothing's real. Everything's far away. Everything's a copy of a copy of a copy. When you have insomnia, you're never really asleep. And you're never really awake.
12: Joe, thanks for coming here one more time.
13: Thanks for having me. Good evening.
12: So, I understand that you are a fellow insomniac.
13: Yes, and unfortunately I am. Sleep can be sometimes a difficult state to reach.
12: So I feel like the go-to for most people are things like NyQuil and Benadryl. What do those over-the-counter drugs do to help you fall asleep?
13: So, you know, any time you're working with, I mean, really any type of medication, the medication has some sort of target in the body. And for things that are helping sleep, these are going to be receptors, proteins that are in the brain that are involved in brain activity, sometimes turning the brain activity up, sometimes turning it down. And what you're using any sort of drug for, whether it's for insomnia or for other maladies, is to really sort of tweak your brain chemistry. So something like the antihistamines like NyQuil and Benadryl, which, you know, put you out immediately to sleep or put you to sleep very, very quickly. So the antihistamine part actually has to do with allergies. So histamines are involved when you have an allergic response. And so an antihistamine is something that hits the histamine receptor in your immune system and sort of keeps it from overreacting so you don't sneeze and so forth. But it turns out that these antihistamines, particularly the older antihistamines like Benadryl, hit something in your brain called an acetylcholine receptor. Acetylcholine is one of the many neurotransmitters in your brain. And when it binds to the acetylcholine receptor, it essentially damps down on that activity and enables you to get to sleep and sort of enter the sleep cycle better.
12: So I have to admit, I really don't have that much luck with NyQuil or Benadryl knocking me out. So I have at times tried Ambien, which is a little bit more successful. What is that doing differently?
13: So Ambien is hitting another receptor in the brain against a neurotransmitter known as GABA, which is gamma-aminobutyric acid. And these are other, these neurotransmitters are involved in brain activity. And what Ambien is doing is sort of modulating those receptors, once again, which are separate from the acetylcholine receptors and different nerves in the brain, and are helping modulate, once again, brain activity so that you can get some sleep. And what's interesting is Ambien is hitting this GABA receptor, but ethanol, so you always think sort of the go-to is, you know, you have a glass of wine before you go to sleep, and hopefully that helps you get to sleep. And it seems to be hitting the same thing as Ambien. Huh. The problem, I think, with that, at least what I have with a glass of wine, is it puts me to sleep. but doesn't keep me asleep. And I've been told that Ambien has a similar problem.
12: So another drug I've heard of a lot is melatonin. That seems to be the rage in sleep aid. I haven't tried it yet, but is that more successful in helping people stay asleep once they're out?
13: So melatonin is my go-to. So what melatonin does is it helps you actually keep your sleep cycle. And melatonin is just like those other drugs. Melatonin is hitting its own receptor. It's a melatonin receptor. And the thing about melatonin is melatonin level is really directly involved with the sleep cycle. So when melatonin levels are high, that

0: sleep cycle.
1: So one, you know, one other use for melatonin, which I've actually found really useful, is when I travel and I have to change my sleep cycle. And so taking melatonin pills has helped me shift my sleep cycle to the new sleep cycle of the place I'm traveling to.
2: It's funny, actually, one of our producers, Louisa Jonas, recently spent 384 hours in constant sunlight in Alaska and learned a similar lesson. She has more next.
3: Tulik Field Station is a science research camp almost 200 miles north of the Arctic Circle. I'm here on a fellowship for journalists to study alongside climate scientists researching warming effects on the Arctic. It's summertime, and during the day, it's pretty, but a little gray. Evenings in the Arctic are better. Instead of the sky getting dark, it's getting orange. The tents and equipment and gravel helicopter pad at camp are starting to glow. Each night, I walk around camp in a euphoric daze. By midnight, the light isn't a little orange anymore. It's screaming orange. The sun illuminates bicycles, lights up the Purple Brooks Range. It's the magic hour all night long. I can't get enough of the midnight sun, and the 1 a.m. sun, and the 2 a.m. sun, and the 3. Folks are sleeping, but I feel like I drank a pot of coffee. For 2 weeks, I'm happy each bright night, really happy. And then our stay is over. I fly home on a red eye, get back to Baltimore, and I see dark for the first time in 2 weeks. I'm driving west on Route 70 with my face into the setting sun, and as it gets lower on the horizon, something sinks in me. I feel like I'm driving into a tunnel. I feel the blackness in my bones. It's like someone turned off my switch. I recover after several weeks, and I'm left wondering about this light-dark roller coaster I've just been on. The midnight sun made me so happy, and the first black nights on the lower 48 made me so crushingly unhappy. What happened to me? To sort it out, I do what any journalist would do. Find experts with some answers.
4: This way?
2: Smells like animals.
4: Yep, absolutely. Many, many mice are in there.
3: That's Dr. Samer Hattar. He's a neuroscientist at Johns Hopkins University in Baltimore. He studies the physiological effects of light on animals, like this little brown mouse running on its wheel. We're in a large lab lined with boxes, and there is a mouse, a wheel, a light, and a timer in each box. Right now it's 6 p.m. and all the lights are on. Normal mice sleep in the light, so the mice in this lab are quiet, except for this guy. Dr. Hattar has been engineering this mouse's genes.
4: It has a mutation in the melanopsin protein, so it doesn't have as good reception as the wild-type animals for light. So maybe that's why it's running more in the light, because it's not being affected by the light as much as the normal mouse.
3: I think I found my mouse doppelganger, running around at the wrong time when everybody else is asleep. Melanopsin, that's the protein Dr. Hattar changed in the mouse, is a chemical that scientists have only recently discovered. It's a photopigment in the eye, in mice and humans alike, that dictates when we sleep and when we're awake. To understand the role of melanopsin in our lives, we first have to understand that there are three interrelated cycles that rule our days and nights, true for mice and true for humans. There's the 24-hour day, some of which is light and some of which is dark. Then there's our wake-sleep cycle, from the time we open our eyes in the morning until we crash at night. And then there's a third cycle.
4: Every organism has an internal timekeeping mechanism that is approximate but not exactly 24 hours, and hence the name circadian rhythms. Circadian, circa, approximate day.
3: And the word approximate is key. People, like mice, have their own clock that is completely independent from the 24-hour light-dark cycle.
4: They wake up and sleep at a certain time, and if I put them in a cave without any light information, they will still do it with the daily activity. So clearly there is a clock in their body that tells them about the time without having a hand clock, wall clock, or any information from the environment.
3: But our clocks are a little out of whack, because the human circadian cycle isn't 24 hours, it's 24.5 hours, and the mouse's cycle is 23. Almost every organism's circadian cycle is just slightly off from our measurement of a standard day. Dr. Hattar says that without some help from the sun, we'd eventually

0: actually sleep and wake out of sync with a 24-hour day.
1: And light coming from the day-night cycle allow us to adjust our period of approximately 24 hours to an exactly 24 hours. And this is really essential because if you want to be aligned with the light-dark environment, you have to have a period that matches that day-night cycle.
0: But even with those conditions met, our unique chronobiology, as it's called, is different for each of us. It helps explain if you're a morning bird or a night owl.
1: There is no doubt that some people are early types and some people are late types. In fact, there are extremes of both situations. You have people with very severe early types that go to sleep at 7 and wake up at 1 a.m. And you have people with very severe late type that go to sleep at 4 a.m. and wake up at noon.
0: I'm definitely a severe late type. I'm not lazy when I sleep till noon nor odd when I'm up working at midnight. It's just my circadian rhythm. But I'm still unclear why the midnight sun made me so happy.
1: Part of the happiness, Louisa, is the fact in Alaska, maybe you weren't forced to readjust your cycle that much. So you literally had a more aligned biological clock to the light-dark cycle, and you felt much happier because your clock now is much better aligned to the light-dark cycle.
0: Now, how to replicate that feeling at home? That's when I discovered the light box. It's this box about the size of a laptop that emits really bright light. Each morning I plug it in, it ticks as it warms up, and I sit next to it. After an hour, I'm not exactly transported back to Alaska, but it's pretty close.
2: And that's how a lot of people feel. There's a kind of pleasure, a calmness, coupled with an increase in energy and activation. And in fact, one way by which some people recognize that they've had too much light is they feel overactivated, almost like they've had too much coffee.
0: That's Dr. Norman Rosenthal. He's a clinical professor of psychiatry at Georgetown University. 30 years ago, he and some colleagues began a then new light treatment for people suffering from seasonal affective disorder. Those are folks who get depressed as the days get shorter in winter.
2: Well, in fact, many people who have trouble in the short, dark days of winter actually experience immediate beneficial effects of the light.
0: Dr. Rosenthal says one reason for this may be serotonin. It's one of the neurotransmitters in the brain that helps electrical signals pass from one nerve to another. It juices things up a bit, gets the energy flowing. And it may not be the only neurotransmitter affected by light.
2: So, you know, we've evolved under the sun with day and night. And it's highly doubtful that something that fundamental would be operating through a single neurotransmitter system.
0: Serotonin, dopamine, and norepinephrine all come into play. Both Dr. Rosenthal and Dr. Hattar admit there are still so many unknowns about these chemicals. My experience in Alaska is proof that they can have a powerful effect. Dr. Hattar says that what I felt up there was something personal and very real.
1: It's like you're having a beautiful friend with you, and that light was your beautiful friend. So it's a combination of adjusted clock, beautiful environment, the right amount of light that just really gave you the perfect storm and put you in a very good mood. It's like what people, I think, feel when they really fall in love. It's the same thing. You fell in love with the sun.
0: Which sort of explains why when I came home and my 384 hours of sunlight were over, I was just a little lovesick. I'm grateful for my light box. Morning time is, for the first time in my life, actually kind of nice. But if I could go back to Alaska again and wander around the camp, happy, the midnight sun shining on my face, I'd stay up night after night after night in a heartbeat, because that was the real sun up there. Something in me got absorbed by its bright glory, and I have no need for dark ever again. For Distillations, I'm Louisa Jonas.
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3: 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Until next time, I'm Mayor.
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8: From Feature Story News in Hong Kong, I'm Laura Westbrook. India has summoned a top U.S. diplomat in Delhi to lodge a protest over a strike on a tanker off the coast of Oman that was carrying 24 Indian seafarers. 21 of them have been rescued, but officials say three are still missing. Ishan Garg reports from New Delhi.
9: In a statement, India's Ministry of External Affairs said incidents of attack on shipping in the region are deeply worrisome and a direct result of the ongoing conflict in the region, and added that New Delhi is calling for immediate de-escalation of tensions. It's the first instance of New Delhi issuing a demarche or an official protest to an American diplomat since the Trump administration came to power last year. New Delhi says its embassy in Oman is involved as the search for three missing Indian crew members continues. Several Indian vessels and Indian seafarers on foreign vessels remain stranded west of the Strait of Hormuz, with safety increasingly a concern as the situation in the region deteriorates. Ishan Garg, New Delhi.
8: The U.S. has carried out a second night of strikes on Iran after President Donald Trump warned Tehran it was too slow to make a deal. However, Iran said on Wednesday that a sustainable deal was not possible amid the continued U.S. threats. Nick Harper reports from Washington.
10: Donald Trump on Wednesday said that the U.S. would hit Iran very hard, suggesting that their negotiators had taken too long to make a deal. U.S. Defense Secretary Pete Hegseth said the U.S. strikes would be strong and clear. U.S. Central Command confirming it was carrying out self-defense strikes against multiple targets, saying it was in response to Iran's unwarranted and continued aggression. This second night of strikes follows the downing of a U.S. Army Apache helicopter. The U.S. says Iran shot it down. However, the two sides are now once again in a cycle of strikes and counterstrikes, with no clear indication that a peace deal will get done anytime soon. I'm Nick Harper in Washington.
8: Inflation in the United States has risen to a three-year high, presenting a new challenge to the Federal Reserve under its new chair. Mitch McCann reports from New York.
11: On an annual basis, inflation rose to 4.2% in May from a year earlier, representing a 0.4 percentage point increase. The increase was largely due to rising energy prices as the conflict in Iran continues. According to the Bureau of Labor Statistics, energy prices accounted for 60% of the overall monthly increase. The price of gasoline in the US is now $1 more per gallon than it was a year ago. Core inflation, the figure that excludes volatile food and energy prices, was much lower, rising 2.9% on an annual basis and just 0.2% month over month. The figures are unlikely to please officials less than 5 months out from the midterm elections. Mitch McCann, New York.
8: From bureaus worldwide, this is FSN. As Uganda and the DRC continue to battle the Ebola outbreak, financial and economic implications are unfolding across borders. Isabel Nakiria reports.
12: Business has grown to a halt for this sightseeing tour company in Kampala. Travel restrictions and suspension of festivals have left its buses packed. Tour operators say a growing number of cancellations is putting increasing pressure on their finances. Uganda's tourism industry depends heavily on international visitors. When arrivals decline, the impact extends far beyond tour operators. Hotels, guides, drivers, restaurants and local communities that rely on tourism are all feeling the strain. For many operators, this should be the busiest period of the year. Instead, bookings have slowed sharply as travelers postpone trips. The economic impact is also being felt at border crossings. Thousands of informal traders who depend on daily movement between Uganda and the DR Congo say restrictions have cut off a vital source of income. Those dealing in perishable goods say they are among the worst affected. Cargo trucks are still crossing in some areas, but stricter health screening and quarantine requirements for long-distance drivers are slowing deliveries and disrupting the flow of goods.
13: Isabel Nakiria, Kampala.
8: The main news again. U.S. forces say they have completed strikes against multiple sites in Iran. Tehran says it's closed the Strait of Hormuz for all vessels and launched strikes at U.S. bases in the region. Riot police in Belfast fire water cannon to disperse crowds as protests continue into a second day. Bill Gates is questioned on Capitol Hill about his links to Jeffrey Epstein. He says he never had a personal relationship with the late sex offender. And that's the latest Feature Story News. Laura Westbrook reporting.
14: Hello, everyone, and welcome to the audio news from Archaeologica. I'm Laura Kennedy. Rick Pettigrew is away on our tour of Iran. I'll be telling you about four of the best stories posted online this past week by our archaeology news website, archaeologica.org. Here are the headlines in archaeological and historical news from March 23rd through the 29th, 2025. This week's first story takes us to the archaeological site of Bashur Hoyuk in today's southeastern Turkey, where a new study of Bronze Age Mesopotamian tombs indicates that the society of that time and place was more egalitarian than previously thought. The study also suggests that age was an important factor in social status. As reported by Live Science, the site dates from 3100 to 2800 BC and holds several stone tombs replete with skeletons and grave goods. Researchers previously believed that these elaborate tombs signified the emergence of a hierarchical state characterized by royal burials and retainer sacrifices. The team genetically analyzed nine skeletons from one of the tombs. Skeletal fusion and dentition analysis identified them primarily as adolescents between 12 and 16 years old. The analysis also revealed that the majority of the deceased were female and not biologically related, suggesting that they were brought together primarily for ritual purposes. Previous conjectures about these tombs assumed that early Bronze Age societies exhibited large state structures ruled by kings. New archaeological evidence, however, suggests that these Mesopotamian societies alternated between king-led rule and more collectivist, egalitarian governance. According to David Wengrow, a professor of comparative archaeology at University College London and the lead author for this study, the burials at Bashur Hoyuk may represent an age-based funerary tradition tied to a broader social group rather than a strictly hierarchical society. The researchers suggest that these adolescents belong to an age set, a concept indicated in some egalitarian societies, where status is influenced by life stage, gender, and specific skills. The ritual for this possible age set could indicate cult initiation or intergroup violence. The deceased likely came from a larger ritual group, whose majority survived into adulthood. The researchers emphasize the need to study possible age sets in early Bronze Age societies rather than to presume rigid social hierarchies. The burials at Bashur Hoyuk also highlight the role of adolescence in social organization, an often overlooked aspect of ancient societies. Future isotope analysis may help determine the origins of those buried, providing further insight into their backgrounds. Preliminary findings indicate that many of the adolescents were not originally from the local area. The study was published in the Cambridge Archaeological Journal. Our second story turns to Warner Valley, Oregon, in the United States, where a new study analyzed tiny starch granules from stone crevices to confirm the indigenous use of geophytes. This research provides valuable insights into traditional lifeways. Indigenous communities, especially those of the Northern Great Basin, integrated geophyte gathering and preparation into their cultural practices and identities. Geophytes are resilient plants with underground organs, such as roots and tubers. Despite their significance as a food source for hunter-gatherers, evidence of geophyte use in the archaeological record remains scarce. However, recent studies have demonstrated geophyte use by late Pleistocene and early Holocene hunter-gatherers in western North America, including the identification of a native potato in Utah from as early as 10,900 years ago. As reported by phys.org, researchers from Utah's Natural History Museum utilized innovative techniques to extract plant remnants from fissures in bedrock metates. A metate is a depression in bedrock where people used stone tools called maños to grind and pulverize food. Researchers hypothesized that this grinding may have pushed food granules deep into the bedrock. In southern Oregon, metates are associated with petroglyph panels and culturally significant plants, including geophytes. The team recovered starch granules, the tiny structures that store carbohydrates in plants. Researchers extracted these granules, too small to be seen with the naked eye, from pottery, basketry, and ground stone surfaces. These granules, sometimes preserved for millennia within cracks in stone crevices, help identify plant taxa processed by ancient populations. The archaeologists compared residue on the metate's surface to ancient residue in the crevices. They used electric toothbrushes to extract materials from the surfaces and deflocant, a detergent-like substance, to draw out granules from the crevices. The study analyzed a total of 644 granules from 43 surfaces. Despite many granules remaining unidentified due to damage, researchers found samples of biscuit root and other plants from the carrot family. There was also potential evidence of wild rye. All of these plants are still important today for local indigenous groups. According to archaeobotanist Stefania Wilkes, a University of Utah graduate student and research assistant, this new method of recovering starch granules helps researchers studying plants in human diets, as some plant parts, such as roots, are typically not well preserved over time. This study was published in the journal American Antiquity. We now head to South Korea, where the worst wildfires in the country's history have severely damaged many historic sites over the past week, including the Gyeongsa Temple Complex. As reported by Smithsonian Magazine, the fires have ravaged 88,000 acres in southeastern South Korea, and their expansion does not yet appear to be slowing. At least 27 people have died, and at least 37,000 people have fled their homes. According to Prime Minister and Acting President Han Duck-soo, the damage is quickly mounting. The fires have ravaged at least 18 cultural heritage sites, further energizing urgent efforts to contain them. The fire's damages to the 1,300-year-old Gyeongsa Temple Complex in Yuiseong County are some of the most devastating. Its rich history dates from AD 681, during the Silla Dynasty, as that dynasty propagated Buddhism across the Korean peninsula. No structures remain from that dynasty, yet Gyeongsa was an active Buddhist site, packed with buildings, statues, and other artifacts from centuries past. While parts of the Gyeongsa Temple have burned in the past, the recent fires caused unprecedented destruction. The Korea Heritage Service reported that 20 of the complex's 30 buildings were largely destroyed. Two of these buildings were especially valued. Gaonru was a streamside pavilion built in 1668, and Yeonsuyeon Hall stored royal genealogical records. According to Doryun, a senior monk who lived at the temple, 20 monks and workers were evacuated without injury. While the site is heavily damaged, the main temple building survived. The fires also threatened the Hawe Folk Village, a UNESCO World Heritage Site in Andong, known for its historic mud-walled houses and thatched roofs of Confucian cultural provenance. The village dates back 6 centuries to the Joseon Dynasty. Authorities evacuated residents and took measures to protect the village assets, which include a tree traditionally home to the goddess Samson. The fires jeopardized another UNESCO site from the Joseon era, the Byeonsang Sewon Confucian Academy. The government has organized extensive efforts to protect over 1,500 relics from endangered historic sites in the region. Currently, some of the strongest blazes still burn. Finally, we're at Yule, Surrey, UK, where researchers analyzed a faunal assemblage from a Romano-British ritual shaft on the Nescott site, one of the largest assemblages of dog remains ever found, dating from the time of ancient Roman Britain. Dr. Ellen Green conducted the study published in the International Journal of Paleopathology. In 2015, Pre-Construct Archaeology excavated the Nescott College former animal husbandry center in Yule, uncovering Roman-era quarry pits. One pit, an oval shaft 4 meters deep, dating to the late 1st and early 2nd centuries AD, stood out for its ritual deposits. As reported by Phys.org, dogs were important for the ancient Romans, who used them for hunting, herding, and companionship. Dogs were also associated with religious and ritual functions, symbolizing gods and concepts such as the underworld, fertility, healing, and protection. Researchers have discovered dog remains at over 80% of Romano-British era sites, but the remains typically constitute only 2-4% of their faunal remains. The Nescott shaft is unique for its collection of at least 5,436 dog bones out of 10,747 animal bones total, an unusually high proportion. The shaft exhibits 3 phases of use. The first 2 phases appear to show ritual deposition, holding most of the faunal and human remains, coins, metalwork, pottery shards, and gaming tokens. The 3rd phase evinced only animal bones and pottery fragments. Green found remains of at least 140 dogs among the bones. The remains of several dogs evinced chondrodysplasia and disproportionately short limbs, resembling modern breeds such as the corgi. From their remains, the dogs appear to have been well cared for, and the few pathologies observed are attributable mostly to old age. However, the Nescott dogs exhibited a relatively high number of scapular lesions. These lesions likely resulted from inbreeding, not from strenuous activity. The lack of cut marks on the dog's bones suggests that they were not butchered. Green's analysis indicated that the dogs at the ritual sites led healthy lives and were carefully selected per cultural criteria. In contrast, dogs from urban areas were more likely to be unhealthy or stray. Exact shaft uses are unconfirmed, but the smaller faunal assemblage in the 3rd phase indicates that it transitioned from sacred ritual deposits to mundane waste disposal. That phase's bones also display cut marks, suggesting they were treated as food waste rather than ritual sacrifices. All such deposits ceased by the early 2nd century. That wraps up the news for this week. For more stories and daily news updates, visit Archaeologica on the World Wide Web at archaeologica.org, where all the news is history. 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I'm Laura Kennedy, and I'll see you next week.
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6: Science, but not the boring kind.
16: This isn't really a secret. I'm not really sure why I'm up here, maybe just to prove something to myself. But that the person that you can tell all your secrets to, I found them. And it's the most incredible feeling in the world to be completely honest with someone and have them accept you. And that person that makes you into a better human being around them.

and then I lost them. And I don't know how to be whoever I am anymore without them there. And I'm completely and utterly lost in every way. And I don't know what to do without that person. It's like I've tried so hard to let them go and get over it, but it's not happening.

0: a story.
1: Yes.
0: About 3.5 years ago, met a colleague at work, and rather than getting on with some mediocre job, he asked me to sit and talk with him. And the first thing he said to me was, "Tell me a secret," which of course was already very close to my heart. And I shared 2 secrets with him that I hadn't told anybody else before. And 3.5 years later, we're living together.
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4: Today, dogs with friendly faces teach us a lesson about excellence. The University of Houston's College of Engineering presents this series about the machines that make our civilization run and the people whose ingenuity created them. More than 1,200 dogs line 4th Street in Anchorage, Alaska. They're tuned like violin strings and ready to run. Their yelps knife the cold air. This is the 20th running of the Iditarod Dog Sled Race. The race begins here and ends 1,160 miles to the northwest in Nome. The first race took 20 days in 1973. 2 years ago, the winner, a woman, took just over 11 days. The word Iditarod is Indian. It means faraway place. The Iditarod Trail was a network of dog sled paths around the faraway town of Iditarod. But that's not what this race is about. This race celebrates a life-saving mission to Nome. In 1925, 2 Eskimo children died of diphtheria there. The doctor only had a few units of serum. Without a fresh supply, Nome faced an epidemic. Anchorage had serum, but Anchorage might as well have been on another planet. Nome was icebound in the Bering Sea. No ship could get in. Bush pilots couldn't fly their open cockpit planes in 40 below weather. A train ran from Anchorage to Fairbanks, but from there west lay 700 miles of wilderness. Nome's only access to the outer world was a Pony Express system of dog sleds. As diphtheria claimed more lives, doctors in Anchorage prepared a package of serum and sent it by train to Fairbanks. Meanwhile, dog sled mushers choreographed a desperation run to Nome. 20 mushers set up dashes that would range from 20 to 90 miles in temperatures now diving to 56 below. They got the serum through in 5.5 days. They saved Nome. No one else died. Afterward, Nome erected a statue, not to any musher, but to a lead dog, Balco. Balco's trail-wise good sense had saved the serum on the last leg of the trip. So, now I walk 4th Street, petting these wonderful dogs, these beautiful, friendly beasts with their oriental faces and glacier blue eyes. One nuzzles against me while I talk to a lean young Swede. He came to Alaska 18 months ago and fell in love with the dogs. He's running his first Iditarod race today. I give the dog a last scratch under the chin. Now he leaps to his traces for a far more grueling run than the one he celebrates. For this is the last great race. It's a peculiar harmony of highly honed survival technology and human aspiration, coupled with the special love that binds animal and human. In the end, these splendid creatures call us down from the strutting and posing of human athletics. These gleeful dogs remind us that accomplishment is worthless if it's for anything less than the sheer joy of doing it. I'm John Leanhart at the University of Houston, where we're interested in the way inventive minds work.
5: Science.
6: I'm Dr. Anthony Lizowitz, and this is Climate Connections. In 1994, Minnesota banned new nuclear power plant construction in the state. Now, lawmakers are considering whether to end that ban. Minnesota aims to fully transition to zero carbon electricity by 2040. To meet that goal, it's investing in solar, wind, and batteries. But it's not always sunny or windy out, and batteries cannot yet fill the gaps for very long. So as the state retires coal plants and prepares to phase out gas plants,
7: we're left with challenges in replacing the type of generation that can turn on and stay on for a very long time.
6: Sydney Lieb, who helps oversee utility regulation for the Minnesota Department of Commerce, says nuclear plants could help because they can provide energy 24/7 and do not emit carbon pollution. Nuclear has drawbacks, though. Building plants is slow and expensive. Dangerous nuclear waste must be managed and stored. And some people worry about the possibility of a nuclear accident, although the risk is extremely low. Advocates say nuclear is far safer than fossil fuels, which warm the climate and contribute to millions of deaths each year. So as moving to clean energy grows more urgent, Lieb says people in her state are considering,
7: is now the time to lift the moratorium.
6: Climate Connections is produced by the Yale Center for Environmental Communication. To learn more about climate change, visit climateconnections.org.
1: I'm Susan Hassler.
5: And I'm Phil Ross, wondering where we go after a dancing Korean robot.
1: We check in with another futurist.
8: I'm Marina Gorbis. I'm executive director of the Institute for the Future in Palo Alto, California.
5: And what does Marina Gorbis say about machines of the future?
8: When we think about smart machines, we don't necessarily have to think about some exotic machines and robots and humanoid-looking things. We can think of simple devices like our phone, for example. That's a smart machine.
1: Smartphones are smart, but they're not so simple anymore, and we're totally dependent on them. What will our relationship be with machines of the future?
8: I think that we're entering a new age of a new kind of machine-human symbiosis. We've always had intimate relationships with our tools, whether it's our writing tools like pens and pencils, or it's a plow, or all kinds of tools. That's what makes us humans, is ability to create tools and use these tools. But we're entering a new kind of relationship where these tools are so intimately connected to us and our bodies. They become extensions of us. They become our helpers.
1: Tools connected to our bodies. Marina Gorbis could very well be talking about smart clothes.
5: Smart clothes. Clothes that can adapt to your needs.
1: Right, a t-shirt that keeps you from getting sick, or a pair of pants that you never have to wash. We may have clothes like these by 2030. The field of textile engineering is combining some of the oldest technologies like weaving and sewing with the newest advances in nanotechnology. Reporter Mia Lobel looked into this for us.
9: From the moment men and women first covered themselves with loincloths, fibers have been an integral part of our lives.
10: Well, fibers are the ultimate engineering material. In fact, the first engineering material that was developed was with fibers for humans.
9: Juan Hinestrosa is an associate professor of fiber science and director of the Textiles Nanotechnology Lab at Cornell University in New York.
10: From the time you wake up on a pillow to a toothbrush, your clothes, napkins, all those materials that you see every day, they are made of fibers. Socks, shoes. And then if we can make new functions from those, we can definitely impact the quality of life.
2: At the tone, we've reached the top of the hour. WIZULP. Newark. Radio Newark News.
11: This is DW News, and these are our top stories. Donald Trump has warned Iran that it has taken too long to negotiate a peace agreement and will be hit very hard. Earlier, Iran's Revolutionary Guard said it targeted American bases in Bahrain, Kuwait, and Jordan in retaliation for previous U.S. attacks. Iran's President Masoud Pezeshkian also said his country is not willing to back down. British political leaders are calling for calm after violent unrest in Northern Ireland. Anti-immigrant rioting flared over a knife attack in Belfast, which left the victim seriously injured. A Sudanese man has appeared in court. The British Prime Minister Keir Starmer has condemned the violence. A football referee who was barred from entering the United States has returned home to Somalia. Omar Artan was due to officiate in the World Cup. American officials say he was barred over vetting concerns. Artan told supporters in Mogadishu that he plans to be at the next World Cup in 2030.
12: A glimpse into the zoo after hours. You're on the sound beat.
13: When the shades of night are softly creeping up across the gardens at the zoo.
12: Sure, you've heard of night at the museum, but what happens when all the animals get tucked in? 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

0: Ada was one of the most popular performers of her era, particularly for her duets with Billy Murray and Len Spencer.
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0: 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I'm Brett Barry.
2: For sure, stars can clue us into new astronomical phenomena, and that's intellectually interesting. But we've had a mighty important practical use for these gaseous fireballs for a very long time. And I don't mean romantic evening walks, as nice as they may be. The stars told us where we are.
3: And how to get where we're going. It's pretty straightforward.
4: So, Bob, just hang a left at the second star in the knee of that hunter guy with the shield, and then a right before the flying horse.
2: Well, it's not that straightforward. After all, the stars parade across the sky as the Earth turns. So, depending on when you look at them, making a left might not be right.
3: But yet, the Polynesian sailors hundreds of years ago, they were able to cross thousands of miles of empty Pacific Ocean and find their way to distant lands. So how did they do that?
2: Yeah, it's a remarkable achievement, that's for sure. You look at a map of the Pacific, and there are a few dots, you know, islands here and there. And they crossed all that in canoes, and they didn't have maps. So what they needed to do was have some sort of compass to know which way to go. They knew that an island was northeast of wherever they were, and, you know, they needed to know which way was northeast.
3: But couldn't they just use a compass?
2: Well, they could have, but they didn't somehow use compasses. Compasses had been invented by the Chinese, I think it was in the 11th century. There were compasses in the world, but not in the canoes of the Polynesians. So what they did is they made a kind of a star compass. As we've mentioned, stars, you know, have particular directions, but of course they move during the course of the night. So they would note where the stars were when they came over the horizon, when they rose and when they set. And that gave them the directions they needed.
3: So they would get into their canoes and they would set sail, not seeing any land in front of them and eventually no land behind them. And they would watch the sky, and the sky provided a kind of, not road map, but I guess watery map for them so they could make their way to these islands?
2: Well, it wasn't really a map. They didn't have maps so much, so they didn't need to know where they were. That would have helped them, of course, but that's a hard problem. But they in fact solved the simpler problem of which way was which. And of course you always know which way is north if you can see the North Star, but if you're in the South Pacific, you can't see the North Star. So they used other stars, and they knew that, you know, certain stars, if when they came up on the horizon, were right to the east, or somewhere a little bit to the left of the east, if you will, to the north of the east or south of the east, whatever, that sort of thing. So they navigated with a compass which told them, go this way, and if they went long enough in that direction, they would trip across wherever they were intending to go.
3: But that's assuming that they've made the voyage at least once. But there had to be a first time. There had to be a first time that you got into those boats and you set off into the Pacific and you saw nothing on the horizon.
2: Yeah, that's the wonder of it. But, of course, you never hear about those Polynesians who didn't actually ever land anywhere and just did.

0: disappeared into the ocean, and I'm sure there were a lot of them, but you're quite right. Somebody had to know that you needed to follow that star to go to that group of islands, and that would have been a trial and error thing, but, you know, whatever it was, they were able to colonize the entire Pacific in a very short period of time, so they obviously got very good at this.
1: So they're in boats crossing thousands of miles of empty Pacific Ocean and probably doing so for weeks and weeks.
0: Yeah, oh yeah, yeah, for sure.
1: Well, the stars can be points on a giant map, as we've heard, but maybe they can be more than that. Think of it. Ancient mariners had maps, but that's not all. Lighthouses told them that they were close to the shorelines on those maps.
0: And some scientists think that certain types of stars could be terrific lighthouses, not to warn of dangerous shoals, but possibly useful for sending messages across space to other beings. In an intriguing paper, theoretical physicist Anthony Zee and a colleague proposed that stars might be used by advanced civilizations as communication tools.
1: It's a speculative idea, but hardly whimsical. A professor of physics at the Kavli Institute for Theoretical Physics at the University of California, Santa Barbara, a graduate of Harvard and formerly at Princeton's Institute for Advanced Study, Tony Zee teaches quantum theory. He's co-authored scores of scientific publications on all manner of physics, so when he proposes a far-out idea, it may not be so far out.
0: Tony, you have a scheme for signaling aliens over enormous distances, and it doesn't use, you know, radio transmitters or pulsing lasers. How do you plan to do this?
2: Well, if you were at a noisy dinner party, how would you communicate or signal to a friend across the table? You know, everybody talking very loudly. You would wink or blink at the other person, right? So think about winking or blinking. How would you do that? Well, stars blink. There are stars that are periodic pulsing. They're known as variable stars. But of course, that doesn't convey any information if it's just constantly blinking like a Christmas light. So what you have to do is you have to either change the phase. And what do we mean by phase? It means sometimes it blinks and it starts to blink again, and then it blinks a little bit later, and so on and so forth.
0: So you change the timing of the blinks, but wait a minute, I can see how that might, you know, be a kind of, I don't know, Klingon Morse code.
2: Right, right.
0: But getting a star to blink according to your plan,
2: right?
0: How do you do that? That sounds kind of hard.
2: Right, that sounds like totally crazy, right? A star is this huge thing. How do you affect the behavior of the stars? Well, it turns out that these stars, they're actually known as Cepheid variables. They are on the brink of instability, like somebody about to have a heart attack. And so if we pump a little bit of energy into the star, it could actually cause the star to react. Now, where would this energy come from? Solar power. We all know about solar power. So in principle, we can collect the energy from the star itself and then pump it back in. And what we want to use is a beam of neutrinos. They are particles that could penetrate, and they travel essentially at the speed of light.
0: So your scheme here is that some advanced civilization, I don't imagine we're about to do this sort of thing, but some really advanced society that wanted to get in touch with other societies or at least let them know that they're around would set up a big, I don't know, field of solar panels around some Cepheid variable star and then use that energy to pump signals into the star, energy into the star that would cause the star to change its blinking pattern so that they could send their poetry or whatever else to the rest of the nearby cosmos.
2: Exactly. And the beauty of these stars is that they are very bright and they could be seen even from the next galaxy over. They could be seen from very far away. And furthermore, astronomers in our civilization have been monitoring them for many, many years, so we may even have the data.
0: In other words, we may already have measured a artificially blinking star, and that information is sitting in our data archives in somebody's desk.
2: Exactly right, Seth. So it's maybe a question of analyzing the data in the right way.
0: Now, I see the advantage, and that's what you say. These things are so bright, they're so interesting to astronomers anyhow, that any society that can afford to pay the salaries of some astronomers are going to know about these variable stars. So eventually they'll trip across the message, and it doesn't matter whether they're in the Andromeda Galaxy or some other galaxy, they might still be able to find this message.
2: Absolutely. That's the beauty of it. And the thing is, Everybody knows that in the real world, you know, systems are noisy. Noise doesn't mean that, you know, background noise. It just means, for example, if you turn on the television, there's going to be some snow if there's no signal. So there's going to be noise everywhere. So the data is going to be noisy. So the real problem right now is really for some clever young guy to think of a way of separating the signal from the noise.
0: So the problem is this is a technical problem, pawing through our own data to see if we've already heard ET and just haven't recognized
2: it. Right, right. So this, of course, as we said in our paper, is a long shot. But on the other hand, if it really pans out, it would be unbelievable discovery.
0: I see the advantage of this. Long-distance communication and doesn't require complicated SETI experiments. Mm-hmm. It's just Klingons doing astronomy might find this signal, or they may produce this signal. But on the other hand, you know, a pulsating star, a winking star, they might take days to wink once.
2: Mm-hmm.
0: That sounds like a bit rate even slower than the mm-hmm. dial-up modem I had 15 years ago. I mean, how much information can they send this way?
2: That's a good point. You know, I think in many of the writers about SETI searches have always assumed that a higher civilization would want to send us a massive amount of data. But maybe they don't. It's not obvious that a massive amount of data would be required. They just perhaps wanted to indicate to us that they know about the basic physics of the world. And this could be summarized mathematically in a very short message.
0: Maybe they would just tell you that this is where you ought to look with your radio telescopes to find, you know,
2: exactly.
0: the wiki for the galaxy or something like that. So it's kind of a beacon. It's a you know, like one of those signs on the top of a restaurant that just says eat and an arrow. And it's a pointer to where the real stuff is.
2: That's a wonderful way of saying it. You know, it could be that they're transmitting the massive amount of data using electromagnetic waves. But this way, using a variable star is, as you said, it's like the eat here.
0: Well, let me ask you this. We're not in a position to build one of these, if you will, star modulators. I don't know, use a technical term, but something
2: right.
0: that would allow us to tickle a star and get
2: right.
0: it to blink the way we
2: right.
0: want it to. How many more years would it be before we could do this, before we could actually send some robotic spacecraft to a nearby Cepheid variable and try and set up one of these transmitters?
2: Well, it's, of course, very difficult to predict about the future and how fast technology could advance. But there's no laws of physics that would forbid this at this point. And it's just a matter of cost. Who knows? 100 years? 500 years? 1,000 years? I don't know.
0: Well, all that's pretty short compared to the history of Homo sapiens.
2: Absolutely. So it's certainly within the possibility. It's something that our race could dream on. Maybe not the individual in our race, but certainly the race as a whole could dream about.
0: Well, Tony Z, I got to say, it's been a real pleasure talking to you, particularly since many years ago when I was an undergraduate. I sat behind you in sophomore physics class. Thank you so very much for being with us today.
2: Well, thank you, Seth. I think in the future, our civilization, maybe medical advances, would advance such to such a point that I grow an extra pair of eyes behind my head so I could see who is sitting behind me.
1: Tony Z is a theoretical physicist at the Kavli Institute for Theoretical Physics at the University of California, Santa Barbara.
0: We've heard a lot about stars. But then again, stars were the entire ball of wax when it came to astronomy. I mean, the word, astron, that's, you know, just Greek for star. And 2,000 years ago, all that there was in the sky were stars, planets, moon, and the sun, of course, basically stars.
1: But if you get that ball of wax too close to stars, then you have a mess.
0: Yeah, you can talk to Icarus about that. Now, of course, today we understand a lot about how stars work. That was a big problem for the 20th century. What makes a star shine? They figured it out, thermonuclear reactions. You know, the Victorians didn't know anything about that. That was figured out in the 20th century. But what's interesting and what we've heard a lot about is not about the stars themselves so much, but how they can be used to tell us other things.
1: For example, the presence of black holes.
0: Yes, yes. They're like little test particles that are, you know, are buzzing around a black hole, and they tell us, A, the black hole is there, and B, how much mass is in the black hole. So the stars are kind of irrelevant except as, you know, measuring sticks.
1: But we can't always trust our eyes either. That's the story of Gliese 581G, which is now Gliese 581. Without the G, there's no planet there. At least that's the latest analysis of those data.
0: Yep, 581G, 581D, they seem to have gone away. But, you know, stars are a little complex in the sense that they do have storms and spots and things like that, and that's how we got fooled. But on the other hand, don't forget, that all the planets that we've found beyond our own solar system were found because we were studying the stars, either how bright they were, if they got dim if a star went in front of them, or how they wobble, not learning much about the stars, but using them again as some sort of test object to learn about other things. So stars are important to us as these test objects, as markers, as distance indicator. The kind of star that Tony Z was talking about, these Cepheid variables, those are the ones that Edwin Hubble used to figure out how big the universe was and to find out that it was expanding, the expanding universe.
1: Hubble of the Hubble Space Telescope?
0: Hubble of the, yes, although he never got to use the Hubble Space Telescope, but that's right. So he was using the Cepheid variables, you know, to measure the distances in the universe. And Tony Z says, hey, they may have another use. Maybe they can be used for communication. Fabulous.
1: So it's really been a star-studded show.
0: It has been star-studded. And indeed, you know, just for your star-studying pleasure, the number of stars you can see tonight, if you live in a clear location in the night skies, maybe 1,000, something like that. But in the Milky Way, a couple of 100 billion. You're missing out.
1: Thanks to our stellar production team, starring Gary Niederhoff and Barbara Vance.
0: Also, financial support from Google, Rena Shulsky David and Sammy David, and the NASA Astrobiology Institute. 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
3: And so I spat it out at his feet and said, what is this, Frisianet? It is not Dom Perignon. Now this is real champagne, but of course it comes from my own vineyard. Funny that I should mention the south of France, because it was there at Cannes that my film debuted before a packed house.
4: Newscasts from around the world. Make up your own mind.
5: Two mimes dressed in black are moving their legs and hands in a wave-like motion to Afrobeat. And with their white masks, it would be hard to tell whether the performers are black or white, were it not for one ungloved hand. Ghanaian musician Fuse ODG is using mimes, which is a typically European art form, to do a Ghanaian dance called Azonto. He and another musician, Tiffany, are going around an English town performing the dance with various people. In England, Azonto has become so popular that even British Prime Minister David Cameron recently learned to do it. Increasingly, African popular culture is finding more acceptance in the West. Gabriel Hacker has worked with hip-hop artists in Tanzania on music videos. He says how Africans are playing with clichés associated with their continent.
6: For example, images of the wild Africans with shield and spear, like a figure that is very common in Europe if someone thinks about Africa, because this is the picture always that's always reproduced if it comes to the presentation of Africa. But some musicians take these pictures, they don't just reproduce them, they are like playing with them, mixing them with other symbols, like symbols from American music videos.
5: A good example of musicians using symbols from American hip-hop culture is this video by Tanzanian Big Dog Posse. His style of sunglasses, pair of jeans and a t-shirt may be more American, but he sings and raps about life in Dar es Salaam slums. Though the video borrows heavily from American hip-hop, it takes on its own form because there is no pretense that it is shot in Tanzania. The language is Swahili. Such trends were harder to observe 10 years ago, says Professor of African Studies at the University of Mainz, Halka Dorsch.
6: through the internet, it's easier to realize the different varieties, the huge varieties, the heterogeneity of African musics or African musical styles in different African countries. And of course, we're aware that there is no such thing as African music, apart from the fact that music is being played on the continent.

0: quality of music from Africa is not just limited to technological advances. Democratization in several countries and economic progress is influencing popular culture.
1: It had to do, of course, with the privatization of the media as well, and this is linked to certain economic developments as well, so that the state moved away from some parts of society, which is the media, for example, and liberalized them, which opened the way for many artists who are more critical towards the government.
0: Helen Jennings, editor of Nigerian-owned fashion magazine Arise, also shares the view.
2: African fashion's growth right now is very much a reflection of Africa's growth more generally in terms of economy, in terms of democracy, in terms of, you know, wealth and influence in the world. So it's only natural that all its creative industries are growing along with the continent.
0: And with that idea, the perception of what is African is also changing.
2: African fashion is just like European fashion or American fashion. You know, it's up to the designer how they want to present their brand. You know, it's not, oh, just some kente fabric and some sarongs and a turban and some leopard print. You know, at this point, we're past that.
0: Senegalese designer Diego Dao's work is a case in point.
3: I don't want to design things that only Africans can wear. I really want to make clothes that are open to Africans just like everyone else. Europeans, Americans, Asians, that everyone can wear.
0: Diakadao's designs are diverse. A model in one collection wears a beige jumpsuit with a leather corset around her waist while donning aviator sunglasses. She could be the latest Bond girl. Another collection features tunics and mesh shirts. Through such designs, Diakadao has made a name for himself.
3: When Africans who live in Europe come to Senegal, they buy a lot from my store because they are proud to be able to say, it's beautiful, a Senegalese made it once they return to Europe. Of course, there is pride which is growing more and more, and it's very interesting for us. It's very interesting.
0: 20 years ago, Africans went for well-known European or American designers when they bought brand clothing, Diao says. But something has changed. Some improvements in governance and economic liberalization in most countries have been helping fuel the creative industries all over Africa. And Africans are taking an interest in their own fashion and music. With the help of the internet, popular culture can spread even more rapidly and reach other people around the world. Chipona Chimbelu for DW.

0: This is Future Car, accelerating into the future. I'm Susan Hassler, editor-in-chief of IEEE Spectrum magazine.
1: And I'm Glenn Zorpet, executive editor of IEEE Spectrum, where we aggressively report on new technology, and we love cars.
0: And we bet you do too. Now, this is not just about transportation. For some of us, it's about who we are.
2: Vroom, vroom.
1: From the time we're kids
0: to our growing up years,
1: cars move us. They can even fuel our dreams. Cars that routinely get 40, 45, even 50 miles a gallon have been on sale in Europe and elsewhere for years. High mileage versions of cars we already know, like the Ford Focus and Volkswagen Passat.

0: This new wave of high-mileage cars is rolling our way. You'll see them more and more as the decade unfolds.
1: Steve Tripoli hit the road to find out why they've taken so long to arrive.
2: On a converted drag strip in rural Connecticut, Jake Fisher is putting a luxurious Audi A7 through its paces.
3: We have to hold on for a little bit here, or we could take the car safely up to its maximum cornering.
2: The drag strip is now Consumer Reports Magazine's Auto Test Center. Fisher, the magazine's head auto tester, says this diesel version of the A7 is getting about 30 miles a gallon overall. Impressive for its class.
3: This is a big car, this is a heavy car, and it's giving fuel economy basically that you get in a Chevy Cruze, a small car.
2: Back in Consumer Reports garage, there are lots of high-mileage cars to test. Fisher leads me in.
4: So these aren't your personal vehicles?
3: These aren't my personal vehicles. Hi, my name is Jake Fisher, and I own 65 cars.
4: Well, tell me about the cars in this garage. Tell me what you got here today.
3: Well, there's quite a lot here, and a lot of new technology.
2: Including a Ford C-Max plug-in, a VW Jetta with a combination of hybrid power and turbocharging that Fisher hasn't seen before, and a BMW 3 Series with a small diesel engine. They're all new to American buyers, but about half the cars in this garage have been available elsewhere for some time. Why haven't domestic buyers seen them?
5: They don't sell, bottom line.
2: Phil Gott is an industry analyst with IHS Automotive. Gott says Americans often say they want high mileage, but they also want more performance and a very quick payback for pricier fuel sippers from their gas savings.
5: So the consumer, they would really like their cake and eat it too.
2: Europe's models often feature engines that shut down at stoplights, continuously variable transmissions, and high-mileage tires as well as advanced engines. Those packages cost more. When Americans see that price tag, mileage often takes a back seat, so car makers hold back on bringing them here. But that's changing. More buyers are willing to pay for higher mileage and lower pollution. Fisher, industry analyst Phil Gott, and car makers themselves say American buyers start choosing differently with gas prices in the $3.50 to $4 range. Europe pays twice that for fuel. The equation's changing here for two reasons, says Volkswagen of America's Doug Skorupski.
6: One, the U.S. customer is asking for higher mileage vehicles, and that's partly due to the increased fuel prices that we have. And also, just importantly, is the greenhouse gas emission regulations and CAFE requirements that we have to comply with.
2: Rising pollution concerns reflected in the Environmental Protection Agency's CAFE mileage standards are driving change and becoming as much a factor as cost savings for many buyers. Industry analyst Phil Gott says if the government is serious about the CAFE goals of cutting pollution and oil consumption, mandating higher mileage cars alone won't do the job.
5: You know, one of the things that we keep saying is that one of the simplest things to do to get people to be more fuel conscious in both their driving habits as well as their choices of vehicles is to raise the price of fuel through fuel taxes.
2: Proposals to raise those taxes have come from across the political spectrum, but none have garnered enough support. Now more diesels are meeting EPA pollution rules, and that, says Jeff Brenneman of the U.S. Coalition for Advanced Diesel Cars, means more car makers can start bringing in diesels to meet their EPA mileage mandates.
7: So most of the automotive forecasters are predicting that the diesel market share in the U.S. is going to continue to rise, most think to about 10% by 2020.
2: Some models top that already. Volkswagen says fully 30% of U.S. buyers for its large Passat sedan are choosing diesel. That shouldn't come as a surprise, since Consumer Reports tests show the Passat's four-cylinder diesel getting 50 miles a gallon on the highway. I'm Steve Tripoli reporting.
8: Tracy, are you out on the track?
9: We're on the rec road, Mike.
8: I'll be on the fuel circuit for a while.
9: Copy.
1: And that's it for Future Car, accelerating into the future.
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1: We had help from the staff of IEEE Spectrum and Prachi Patel, Mia Lobel, Ethan Snow Foley, Nikolai Wolfen, Luke Achevelle, Emily Johnson, and Paul Ruest at Argo Studios in New York.
0: Our technical producer is Dennis Foley. Our executive producer is Sharon Basco. I'm Susan Hassler.
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13: This is the World Industrial News for Thursday, June 11th. 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Industrial Info Resources tracks all aspects of the meat and poultry industry, from livestock feedlots to slaughtering and processing facilities, to the manufacture of prepared products. Industrial Info Resources data find nearly $2.5 billion worth of construction underway in the U.S. meat and poultry sector, and more than $7.5 billion worth planned for the future. In addition, Industrial Info Resources food and beverage industry coverage includes details of more than 80 maintenance projects at U.S. meat plants planned for this year and 2027. The National Association of Manufacturers found U.S. manufacturers expect capital spending will increase 1.8% over the next 12 months, although the Middle East conflict and trade uncertainties are affecting their raw material costs and supply chains. The proposed SLE-SIMS liquefied natural gas export facility from the Pacific coast of Canada secured backing from regional indigenous groups, the company said. The plant, slated for Pierce Island off the coast of British Columbia, will have a nameplate capacity of 12 million metric tons per annum. Industrial Info Resources data find more than $760 million worth of current and planned brewery projects, including both capital construction and $40 million of planned maintenance events. Most of the projects planned or underway at U.S. breweries involve expansions or modernizations of existing plants. Peru held its presidential election on Sunday, June 7th, but no winner has been announced. The electoral organization currently shows a technical tie between leftist Roberto Sanchez, with 50.01% of the votes, and center-right Keiko Fujimori, with 49.98%. So far, the electoral organization has counted 97.8% of the votes from Sunday's election, but it could be days or even weeks before the final results are announced. For details on these and other breaking news, read the full stories at industrialinfo.com. I'm Christine Ramos, reporting for Industrial Info News.

0: Hi, my name is Ken Chisholm. I'm the director of the Science Working Group at Radio Newark. I'm retired now, but I spent my career in the chemical industry after obtaining university degrees in forestry, botany, and biochemistry. At Radio Newark, we're always on the lookout for people who have an interest in communicating stories related to science. There are so many stories right here in Newark. If you have a story, or you're interested in learning how to produce them, contact us at www.radionewark.org or find us on Facebook or Twitter. Thank you and have a good day.
1: Science.
2: Hi, this is Randy Atkins, and welcome to The Sounds of Science, the podcast brought to you by the National Academy of Sciences, the National Academy of Engineering, the Institute of Medicine, and the National Research Council, collectively known as the National Academies. Research in biology has undergone a major transformation in the last 10 to 15 years. Three powerful innovations, recombinant DNA, new instrumentation, and the digital revolution, have combined to make biomedical research more quantitative and more closely connected to concepts in the physical, mathematical, and information sciences. Researchers who once dedicated their lives to the study of a single gene can now use sophisticated instrumentation and computer analysis to study the complex interactions of the more than 30,000 genes that make up the human genome. In contrast, undergraduate biology education is still geared to the biology of the past. Although most colleges and universities require biology majors to enroll in courses in math, chemistry, and physics, these subjects are not well integrated into biology courses. Furthermore, most courses, especially those for first-year students, are still primarily lecture-based and do not convey the exciting reality of biology today. What qualifications should a graduating biology major possess? What are the fundamental

0: concepts of mathematics, chemistry, physics, computer science, and engineering that will assist students in making interdisciplinary connections? How can universities implement new programs, and what institutional barriers must be overcome? The National Academies Report, Bio 2010, Transforming Undergraduate Education for Future Research Biologists, identifies potential changes in undergraduate education designed to improve the preparation of students in the life sciences, with a particular emphasis on the education needed for future careers in biomedical research. Successful interdisciplinary teaching will require both new materials and approaches. The need for teaching materials that will inform, enlighten, and empower the next generation of researchers is crucial. New course designs and materials that encompass the highly interdisciplinary character of biology can accelerate the learning process and enable students to exercise their talents earlier in their careers. An increasing number of today's college faculty recognize the significance of incorporating inquiry-based teaching and learning into their courses. The approach helps students to learn in the same way that scientists learn through research. Scientists ask questions, make observations, take measurements, analyze data, and repeat this process in an attempt to integrate new information. Teachers can also use the approach in the classroom, labs, and in the field. A logical first step in providing interdisciplinary course material is to use modules. The use of biological examples as modules in courses on chemistry, physics, computer science, and mathematics could help make those courses more relevant to future biological research scientists. Well-chosen examples that vividly present the biological pertinence of the physical or mathematical concepts under study can help students connect material taught in different courses. A module can be presented in a single lecture or laboratory session or over several sessions. Adaptable modules for course enrichment that take full advantage of interactive computer programs and multimedia educational tools are a very attractive complementary means of strengthening undergraduate biology education. Modules have been developed and integrated into science curricula with success at some institutions, but this approach has not been widely adopted at the majority of institutions nationwide. Multiple independent groups have published modules or resources that can be used to enhance the teaching of undergraduate biology students. One group that has developed numerous modules for biology courses and laboratories is the BioQuest Curriculum Consortium. The BioQuest Library is a peer-reviewed publication of computer-based curricular materials for biology education. The current volume contains more than 75 software simulations and supporting materials from diverse areas of biology. In addition to modules, interdisciplinary lecture and seminar courses can give students a more realistic picture of how the sciences fit together. The report recommends that such courses be made available to students starting in their first year. At one end of the spectrum could be a first-year seminar with relatively few details and no prerequisites designed to whet the appetite of students who may or may not be majoring in biology. One excellent example is a first-year seminar on plagues that draws on disciplines outside the sciences. At the other end of the spectrum is a capstone course for seniors with extensive prerequisites. At intermediate levels, a variety of course plans could incorporate material from the physical sciences and the underlying mathematical concepts and skills. A possible example is a course in quantitative physiology that explores blood circulation, gas exchange in the lung, control of cell volume, electrical activity of neurons, and muscle mechanics. Laboratories can illustrate and build on the concepts covered in the classroom. Some concepts, such as error analysis, uncertainty, fluctuations, and noise, are best learned through laboratory experiences. Once students have time to examine the specimens, materials, and equipment described in class, they are better prepared to carry out experiments. Project-based laboratory work helps to stimulate student interest and participation, and is a choice arena for developing scientific writing, speaking, and presentation skills. Interdisciplinary laboratories are a promising means of strengthening the physical sciences and quantitative background of life sciences majors and of introducing biology to students majoring in other fields. Harvey Mudd College has developed an introductory lab course designed to help students understand the research approach in science and the natural relationship between biology and other sciences. The report proposes ideas for new labs in four disciplines: physics, engineering, chemistry, and genomics, using a crawl-walk-run approach that helps students progress from step-by-step instructions to guidelines and examples, and finally to finding independent solutions to open-ended questions. Many research scientists regard their undergraduate research experience as a turning point that led them to pursue research careers. By working as a partner in an active research group, undergraduates experience the rewards and frustrations of original research. Colleges and universities should strive to make opportunities for independent research available to all students. They should regard the time faculty spend mentoring students one-on-one as teaching. In spite of the overwhelmingly broad-based agreement that undergraduate research is good pedagogy, the educational value of undergraduate research for students and the impact of undergraduate research on faculty development as scholars and educators has not been assessed in a systematic and intensive way. The report calls for further study on this important topic. Assessment should be an integral part of the introduction of any new teaching approach. Many schools have trouble finding the resources to offer independent research experiences to all students. A host of infrastructure limitations, as well as an overwhelming number of biology students, can combine to limit the number of students who can have opportunities for research experiences with independent work, at least early in an undergraduate career. One way to share the excitement of biology with students is to replicate the idea of independent work within the context of courses by incorporating inquiry-based learning, project labs, and group assignments. Although these methods have been used for ages, they can be discovered as new by successive generations of teachers and students. Innovation in undergraduate biology education is constrained by medical school admission requirements and specifically by the MCAT exam. The report recommends conducting an independent review of medical school admission requirements and testing in light of the rapidly changing nature of biological research and the constant need to transform undergraduate science education. A change in the MCAT itself, or in the way it is used for medical school admissions, would allow the biology curriculum to develop in a way that is beneficial to all students, including pre-med students, instead of allowing MCAT content to dictate what all students are taught. Implementing the recommendations of this report will require significant commitment of resources, both intellectual and financial. Successful redesign of courses and curricula requires a large investment of faculty time, departmental encouragement, and significant support from the college or university administration. Creation of new interdisciplinary majors is a significant challenge, often necessitating the hiring of new faculty with experience doing interdisciplinary research and teaching interdisciplinary topics. Administrators need to recognize the time and effort required for change by encouraging faculty to take advantage of campus resources such as teaching and learning centers and computer services, and supporting them for travel to conferences, workshops, and courses that will develop their teaching. Likewise, the creation of new material will require the same commitment of funding and time. Potential formats of these needed teaching materials are diverse and complementary. Printed books and guides, CDs and videos, websites, and interactive computer programs. Undergraduate biology education can be effectively transformed only through close and sustained collaboration between colleges, universities, government agencies, professional societies, and foundations. It is often assumed that once a useful pedagogical approach is identified, it will be reproducible, easy to disseminate, and simple for another faculty member to implement in his or her home institution. The reality is that in teaching, as in research, faculty need to be trained to carry out new tasks, and their efforts to do so need to be recognized. The Committee on Undergraduate Biology Education to Prepare Research Scientists for the 21st Century was chaired by Lubert Stryer of Stanford University. Bio 2010, Transforming Undergraduate Education for Future Research Biologists, is available from the National Academy Press. Call 1-800-624-6242. You can also go to the internet at www.nap.edu. My name is Randy Atkins, and you've been listening to The Sounds of Science, the podcast brought to you by the National Academies, advisors to the nation on science, engineering, and medicine. 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The nation turns to the National Academies for independent, objective advice on issues that affect people's lives worldwide.
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2: I'm Clara Moskowitz, and this is Science Quickly. I'm here in South Texas, hoping to catch a glimpse of the eclipse this afternoon. The feeling of a total solar eclipse is intense, and the sights, sensations, and emotions can overwhelm you even if you think you know what's coming. And so I sat down with Kate Russo, a psychologist, author, and eclipse chaser, who's seen 13 total solar eclipses over the last 25 years, to talk about what to expect. She explains the experience of an eclipse in 4 minutes and 25 seconds, the exact length of totality here where we are in Texas.
3: I started chasing eclipses in 1999, and since I became so obsessed with them, I've tried to see every single one that I can. A total solar eclipse happens once in every 18 months somewhere around the world. We have to chase them. And so I try and get into the path every single time. And so that's the default setting. I will always try and be there. But, you know, sometimes life happens. Sometimes the circumstances means that you can't travel. You have to miss it. It might be too expensive. So I have missed one or two of them, but I tell you what, I will be chasing for as long as I can until I can't do it anymore. That's the plan. If you think about it, the celestial mechanics is the same, right? The moon slowly moves in front of the sun, the total eclipse happens, and then the moon continues until they're not connected anymore. But there are so many differences. So the path of totality always goes over different areas, and you could be in a position along the path where you're seeing it at sunrise or in the middle of the day or at sunset. And so sometimes you're looking right up, sometimes you're looking on the horizon and you're seeing it, and you can see the moon's shadow, the cone of the shadow. Other times it's cloudy, other times it's brilliant sunshine. You're also experiencing it with different cultures and people you've never met before. So we don't just visit a place, see the eclipse and go. Often, you know, you experience culture and how people make sense of it. Every experience is a unique and different and wonderful. And even though you know what's coming, it still takes you by surprise. And it's like an embodied experience. And by that we mean that it happens to us on a very physical level. And a few years ago now, about 10 years ago, I did a survey on eclipse chasers. And I asked them, what emotions do you experience during totality? And the interesting thing I found in this survey was that everybody was saying the same thing. There was a similar pattern that people were going through. And so it starts with that sense of you're watching the partial eclipse, it's really interesting, but there is a moment that you notice that something's gone a little bit wrong, that sense of wrongness. So the light doesn't quite look the same as what it normally does. Everything's just a bit weird. There's this darkening in the sky. The wind kind of picks up or changes direction. And then you're really starting to think, this is not how the world is, and you really start to pay attention. And then moments before totality, if you're in that path of totality, moments before, you get this ominous feeling that something huge is coming, and you know it's the moon's shadow. And even though you know it's coming, it really just is so unexpected. Eclipse chasers actually use the word primitive fear. And for me, the hair on the back of my neck stands up. I always get goosebumps at that point because it's so overwhelming. And then when totality happens, then we have this moment of awe. And the emotion of awe is really complex because we feel in the presence of something greater than us and more powerful than us. And then because of that, it makes us think about our lives in a different way. Then we have that feeling of connectedness and insignificance. You just sort of feel like you're part of something so much greater, and you understand that you only just play a small part. So all the little concerns and everyday life things that happen really doesn't seem that big a deal because it's so much greater. Whether it's the universe or whether it's humanity, people around you, but that feeling of connection is very, very strong. So that insignificance and connection is really empowering and makes you feel so positive. So it's actually good for us. And then during totality, we also, after the awe, there's the euphoria, because we know and we can feel that it's coming to an end and we don't want it to end. And so we're just sort of like in this moment of, it's just great. And you just want to maximize that time. And then it just, as suddenly as it comes in, it sweeps away. And then you're left with this massive big downer. And we call it the desire to repeat. You know, it's you just want to see it again. You want to experience it again. And that's the most common question is, when is the next eclipse? Because that's what you feel. So that's really hard to say in a soundbite, right? So all of those things, but all that together, that commonality of experience, we sort of say that's the embodied experience of totality. And I summarize that by saying it happens above us, it happens around us, and it happens within us.
4: Question of the week from the Naked Scientists.
5: Hello. I'm Hannah Critchlow, and this is the Naked Scientist's Question of the Week. This week, we're plunging headfirst into people problems. Ian from the wet Welsh valleys got in touch with this.
6: I'm curious about the amount of water on our planet. If we, and all other animals, consist mostly of water, does this mean that as animal populations increase, the amount of water on the planet has to decrease to compensate? We'd love to hear your comments.
5: So, since humans are mostly made up of the wet stuff and the population is increasing, will Earth's water supplies diminish? Phil Robinson from the Royal Society of Chemistry had this to say on the subject.
7: The simple answer is yes. The Earth is effectively a closed system, and the total amount of water it contains is essentially constant. Now, some of that water is stored in humans temporarily while they're alive, and so the more humans there are, then the greater the volume of water that will be stored in that reservoir. Now, on average, a human will hold about 40 litres of water, and if we take the world's population as a round sort of 7 billion, that gives a total volume of about 280 billion litres held in humans, which is a lot. It's almost one-third of a cubic kilometre.
5: Oh dear. Well, since the world population is estimated to have increased by 3 billion in the last 50 years and is anticipated to continue to rise, should we all be sensationally stockpiling personal supplies of water in preparation for disaster? Fear not. Phil has more on the topic.
7: However, the total volume of water that exists on the whole of the Earth, in whatever form, liquid, solid, gas or biological, is actually about 1.4 billion cubic kilometres. So the volume represented by people is just a tiny fraction. It's not even a billionth of the total amount of water. In fact, to make it a billionth, we'd have to increase the world's population about five times. So in short, yes, humans are a reservoir for the world's water, but the amount of water that represents is really just a drop in the ocean.
5: So yes, Ian, you are perfectly right. Increasing human populations will decrease the amount of water left on Earth, but not by any significant amount. We now jog along to gnaw on a rather fatty question.
8: Hi, this is Magnus from Edinburgh. I've just heard of this thing called shrink violet wraps, which are apparently some way that women are now using to lose a lot of weight and fat off themselves. And it seems to be very effective, and that kind of instantly worries me. They apparently kill fat cells through lysis. It just sounds dangerous to me. Could you guys illuminate that area? Thank you very much. I love the show.
5: So, have you heard of this new anti-fat fad called shrink violet wrap? Have you tried it? Does it work? And if so, how? Let us know your views. You can post on our Naked Scientists Facebook page. You can tweet at Naked Scientists. You can email Chris at thenakedscientists.com. Or you can join in the live debate on our forum, which is at nakedscientists.com/forum.
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10: Hey, Don, do you know what the oldest rock on Earth is?
11: Well, yeah, I think I remember reading that it was zircon found in Australia. Haven't scientists found zircon crystals there that are over 4 billion years old?
10: Yep. And since the Earth is just over 4.5 billion years old, the zircon crystals are the closest thing we have to a time capsule from Earth in its early years. One problem scientists have been trying to solve to help understand what that period looked like is figuring out how the earliest zircon crystals formed.
11: Didn't scientists think they formed because of plate tectonics, giant chunks of Earth colliding with each other?
10: They did think that at first, but current evidence suggests that plate tectonics, the way we understand them today, weren't in play back then. Now researchers believe that zircon formed in impact craters, which are indentations in the Earth created by asteroids crashing into it. The asteroid hits Earth at such a high speed that it melts the surface beneath it. That creates a perfect condition for zircon formation.
11: Which ties in well with the idea that asteroids were really pummeling the Earth in its early years.
10: Right. So to test this idea, scientists studied zircon from the Sudbury Impact Crater in Canada, one of the best preserved and the second oldest impact crater on Earth. They found that the compositions of those crystals were indistinguishable from the 4-billion-year-old ones, implying that it's likely the older crystals formed in an impact crater as well.
11: We have a match.
10: This moment of science comes from Indiana University.
11: There are hundreds more moments of science on our website at amomentofscience.org, where you can also view videos and sign up for podcasts. I'm Don Glass.
10: And I'm Yael Cassander.

0: At the tone, we've reached the top of the hour. 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
1: Now the news. I'm Tian Yu. China has released a national human rights action plan at the opening ceremony of a forum on global human rights governance in Beijing. The action plan covers a five-year period until 2030 and aims to make sure that the people's principal position is respected, their fundamental interests safeguarded, social fairness and justice promoted, and the fruits of modernization benefit all people more fairly and extensively. It also stressed improving the education, social security, and healthcare systems. The World Health Organization's representative to China says the country has developed practices to promote physical activity that are worth promoting internationally. Martin Taylor noted China's progress in creating an environment that makes exercise more accessible. He also praised China's investment in public spaces and highlighted the availability of shared bicycles in Chinese cities, which have made cycling an accessible form of exercise for millions. Iran has announced the full closure of the Strait of Hormuz. The main military command cited U.S. attacks in southern Iran, warning that any vessel attempting to transit the strait will be targeted. The U.S. Central Command said forces launched what it calls self-defense strikes against targets in Iran. U.S. President Donald Trump has threatened new attacks if no peace deal is secured. Police in Northern Ireland have deployed water cannon against protesters throwing bricks in Belfast as anti-immigrant unrest sparked by a knife attack spread for a second consecutive day. The violence erupted on Tuesday after a video circulated online with hundreds of masked protesters burning homes and vehicles in several locations. The suspect, a Sudanese national, appeared in court charged with attempted murder. The victim lost an eye and suffered injuries to his face and back. British Prime Minister Keir Starmer condemned the violence in Parliament, saying those involved would face the full force of the law. Bill Gates told U.S. lawmakers that he did not fully understand the extent of Jeffrey Epstein's crimes when they met to discuss philanthropy. The Microsoft co-founder testified that he never witnessed criminal conduct by Epstein and accused late financier of attempting to blackmail him over extramarital affairs. Gates appeared before a House committee investigating the Justice Department's handling of the Epstein case. Documents released this year showed the two met several times after Epstein's 2008 conviction. Gates has repeatedly described the relationship as a mistake and said it was limited to philanthropic discussions. The World Conference of Classics has adopted an initiative titled Illuminating Humanity's Future with Classical Wisdom. It calls for strengthening moral values through engagement with classical traditions, promoting social cohesion and mutual support, encouraging fairness and mutual respect in international relations, and ensuring that technological development remains grounded in human-centered values. The Nature Index Research Leaders Rankings show that China remains the world's leading contributor to high-quality scientific research. China's research output increased by 22.4% between 2024 and 2025, making it the only country among the global top 10 to achieve double-digit growth. The Azteca Stadium in Mexico is hosting the World Cup opener on Thursday. Frank Contreras checks out the atmosphere outside the venue.
2: This is the one and only stadium in the entire world that will host three World Cups. The first one, 1970, that famous Brazilian match with Pele winning the World Cup here. 1986 with Diego Maradona from Argentina. And now 2026. We're hearing accents and language from all over the world. The Iranian national team was asked to spend these days during the World Cup in Mexico. They'll be staying in the border city of Tijuana. The first match will get off underway here in Mexico City on Thursday, with Mexico facing off against South Africa.
1: The International Skating Union has announced the launch of Beijing 28, a new event that will bring four world championships and the skating awards to one city for the first time. The Chinese capital will host the ISU figure skating, speed skating, short track, and synchronized skating world championships in 2028. And that's the news. I'm Tian Yu.
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4: Hi there, I'm Thane Maynard. When you see a flying fish, chances are, given its large wing fins, that your first assumption would be that it's a bird. Once they take to the air, they can flap and glide for nearly 200 meters, the length of about two football fields. There are about 40 species of flying fish, and with speciation comes morphological differences. The two-wingers variety have two well-built pectoral or side fins that provide them with lift that they need to fly. On the other hand, the four-wingers not only use their strong pectoral fins, but also tap into the power of their pelvic or bottom fins. However, the fin that makes the real difference is the tail, which is similar to a rudder on a boat, and it helps steer the flying fish during flight. How they remain in the air can be understood by looking at their anatomy. Flying fish have a rigid frame, streamlined bodies, a reinforced spinal cord, a large cumulative fin surface area, and lower body weight. These are all characteristics that allow the fish to stay in flight due to drag reduction, something that airplane gliders based their design on in the 1930s.
3: The 90-Second Naturalist is a production of Cincinnati Public Radio and the Cincinnati Zoo, with support from Cincinnati Public Radio members to spread the good news of the natural world.
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6: This is Bird Note. This rollicking song belongs to a black-headed grosbeak. Like most birds, the male grosbeak begins singing in earnest a few days after reaching his traditional nesting grounds in spring. And like most birds, he sings frequently when trying to attract a mate. He'll sing a bit less while he and his mate incubate eggs, but pick up the pace again after the young hatch. By late summer, his singing will cease. Ever wonder how much a bird sings in one day? Some patient observers have shown that a typical songbird belts out its song between 1,000 and 2,500 times per day. Even though most bird songs last only a few seconds, that's a lot of warbling. On nights with a full moon, male sage thrashers have been known to proclaim their long-winded songs all night. But the North American record holder may well be the red-eyed vireo. One such vireo delivered its short song over 22,000 times in 10 hours. For Bird Note,
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8: Coming up, how house dust could contribute to weight gain. I'm Christine Saw, and this is Science Elements. Poor diet and a lack of physical activity are major contributors to the world's obesity epidemic. But researchers have also identified common environmental pollutants that could play a role. Now scientists in North Carolina have found that in a lab dish, small amounts of house dust containing many of these compounds can spur certain cells to accumulate more triglycerides, a type of fat. The report appears in Environmental Science and Technology, a publication of the American Chemical Society. Endocrine disrupting chemicals, or EDCs, are synthetic or naturally occurring compounds that can interfere with or mimic the body's hormones. EDCs, such as flame retardants, phthalates, and bisphenol A, are known for their potential effects on reproductive, neurological, and immune functions. But animal studies also suggest that early life exposure to some EDCs can cause weight gain later in life, and as a result have been called obesogens. Some manufacturers have reduced the use of EDCs in products, but many are still ubiquitous in consumer goods. And they wind up in indoor dust that can be inhaled, ingested, or absorbed through the skin. The U.S. Environmental Protection Agency estimates that children consume 50 milligrams of house dust each day. Concerned about the potential effects EDCs in dust might have on children's health, Heather Stapleton and colleagues at Duke University wanted to see if the compounds in house dust might have an effect on fat cells. The researchers collected samples of indoor dust from 11 homes in North Carolina and tested extracts from the samples in a mouse pre-adipocyte cell model. These model cells are often used to test compounds for the potential effects on the accumulation of triglycerides. Extracts from 7 of the 11 dust samples triggered the pre-adipocytes to develop into mature fat cells and accumulate triglycerides. Extracts from 9 samples spurred the cells to divide, creating a larger pool of precursor fat cells. Only one dust sample had no effect. Among the 44 individual common house dust contaminants tested in this model, pyroclostrobin, a pesticide, the flame retardant known by its acronym TBPDP, and DBP, a commonly used plasticizer, had the strongest fat-producing effects. This suggests that the mixture of these chemicals in house dust could promote the accumulation of triglycerides and fat cells. The researchers say as low as 3 micrograms of dust, well below the mass of dust that children are exposed to daily, caused measurable effects. They conclude that house dust is a likely exposure source of chemicals that may be able to disrupt metabolic health, particularly in children. Well, that's all for now. Join us next time as we explore how booze just got the blues. Science Elements is a production of the American Chemical Society, the world's largest scientific society. To learn more about the article featured in this episode, go to acs.org/scienceelements. Thanks for listening.

0: The Follow Your Passion Myth. The Monday Morning Memo for October 21st, 2013. One of the books I'll write someday is a collection of true stories gathered from extremely successful people. My business as an advertising consultant and seminar speaker has put me face to face with many of the brightest stars in the entrepreneurial sky. And rarely do I miss the opportunity to ask them, can you recall that fateful moment when you chose the fork in the road that led you to where you are today? How did you first get into this business? Never, not once, has a successful person said to me,
1: I followed my passion.
0: But this is the answer you'll hear again and again from people who are serving time in prison. The world is full of rich people who are not and never were successful. People who stole the money, inherited the money, married the money, won the money in the stock market or in the lottery, cheated others out of the money, or were awarded the money in court, do not qualify as successful, in my admittedly subjective opinion. The follow your passion myth is pervasive because successful people are usually passionate. But those people would have been passionate about whatever they chose to do. Their jobs didn't give them passion. They gave passion to their jobs. The same is true in successful marriages. Moon-eyed dreamers who say,
2: I just can't find my passion.
0: Always act like I kicked their puppy when I tell them that passion is not a magical ether that can be located and tapped into. Passion is the shrapnel that flies from a three-way collision of determination, commitment, and action. While we're at it, let's pull the mask off a couple of other myths.
3: 1.
0: Passion doesn't always manifest itself as happiness. Passion is also behind deep grief.
3: 2.
0: Passion isn't always confident. Worry is misguided passion, fearful passion, but it is passion nonetheless. Don't do what you're passionate about. Be passionate about what you do. Don't follow your passion. Let your passion follow you. Passion is created when determination and commitment are joined by the nitroglycerin of action. Leonardo da Vinci said it 480 years ago, and he said it in Italian. Here is the clearest translation.
4: People of accomplishment rarely sit back and let things happen to them. They go out and happen to things.
0: Listen to Leonardo. Go out and happen to something. When we hear the laughter and the dancing, the crying and the grief, we will know the shrapnel is flying. Roy H. Williams.
5: Have you ever noticed that everyone wants to be normal, but no one wants to be average? Is there a difference? Robert Moore and Douglas Gillette wrote a book called King, Warrior, Magician, Lover, Rediscovering the Archetypes of the Mature Masculine. In it, they said, we want to encourage greatness in men. We want to encourage ambition. We believe that nobody wants to be sort of gray normal. We live, it seems to us, in an age under the curse of normalcy, characterized by the elevation of the mediocre. Again, that was a quote from Robert Moore and Douglas Gillette from the book King, Warrior, Magician, Lover, Rediscovering the Archetypes of the Mature Masculine.
1: 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North details the 9 specific character traits of Hall of Fame business leaders such as Warren Buffett. Among them, take control, have a maniacal focus, learn from failure, and importantly, be coachable. Whether or not you're a sports fan, Dr. North's playbook for success is one worth reviewing. 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
7: Today is June 11th on Tidbits in Time and Exploratory Day. Stay with me to hear about the birthday of a beloved entertainer. We'll remember the Puritans' vision for the new world, a football coach famous for his sayings, and aboard the Calypso, the ocean floor is teeming with life. All that plus, life moves pretty fast. If you don't stop and look around once in a while, you could miss it. Tidbits in Time is next, so stick around. It was June 11, 1933 that saw the birth of Jerome Silberman in Milwaukee, Wisconsin. A great man, humble, gentle, and kind, he found joy in a long career of making people laugh. You probably know him best as Gene Wilder. In Willy Wonka and the Chocolate Factory, as he steps onto the boat to travel down the Chocolate River, he quotes lines from the John Masefield poem saying, "I must go down to the seas again." On June 11, 1630, John Winthrop was aboard the Arabella on his way to the New World and wrote, "We shall find that the God of Israel is among us. When 10 of us shall be able to resist 1,000 of our enemies, when he shall make us a praise and glory, that men of succeeding plantations shall say, 'The Lord make it like that of New England.' For we must consider that we shall be as a city upon a hill." On June 11, 1913, Vincent Thomas Lombardi, the legendary pro football coach, was born in Brooklyn, New York. After coaching as an assistant to Colonel Red Blake at West Point, he went to the pros, eventually becoming head coach for the Green Bay Packers. He came along with the winningest team right at the time when pro football got on television and became a national sensation. Lombardi was famous for his simple insights and catchy phrases. What's your favorite Vince Lombardi quote? June 11, 1910, Jacques-Yves Cousteau was born in France. He was a naval officer until a car accident left him with two broken arms and cut short his plans to become a naval pilot. Leaving the French Navy, he went on to a long and storied career centered on the world's oceans as an explorer, filmmaker, conservationist, scientist, photographer, author, and researcher, not to mention his invention and co-development of the aqualung. John Denver's hit song Calypso was a Cousteau tribute. June 11, 1986, Ferris Bueller's Day Off was released. Ferris, played by Matthew Broderick, feigns illness to get out of a day of high school in Chicago with adventures at the Sears Tower, Wrigley Field, and the Art Institute. Ben Stein has a great scene. An American teen comedy, critic Martin Wooster wrote, "The film portrayed teachers as humorless buffoons whose only function was to prevent teenagers from having a good time." Naturally, teenagers in movie theaters loved that characterization. For your very own email print version of Tidbits in Time, showing up every day for free in your inbox, just send a request to adrian@tidbitsintime.com. That's ADRIAN at tidbitsintime.com. For Tidbits in Time, this has been Gene Vann.
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9: Welcome to A Cup of Health with CDC, a weekly feature of the MMWR, the Morbidity and Mortality Weekly Report. I'm your host, Dr. Robert Gaines. Biting insects not only ruin many outdoor activities, but they can also cause severe diseases. Arboviruses are usually transmitted by the bites of infected mosquitoes and ticks. An illness can range from mild fever to encephalitis or meningitis. Dr. Stephanie Yandell is a researcher with CDC's National Center for Emerging and Zoonotic Infectious Diseases. She's joining us today by telephone to discuss ways to avoid these viral diseases. Welcome to the show, Stephanie.
10: Thank you for having me.
9: Stephanie, what are the most common arboviruses?
10: Arboviruses, or viruses that are spread by ticks and mosquitoes, cause illness in a substantial number of people each year. West Nile virus is the most common arbovirus in the continental United States. However, La Crosse virus is the most

0: arboviral disease?
1: There's a wide range of symptoms with arboviral diseases. Most people who are infected with an arbovirus will not show any symptoms at all. For the people who do get sick, most will have a fever and may also have a headache, rash, or body aches. These symptoms can last from a few days to several weeks. A small number of people will develop severe illness. The severe symptoms can include high fever, neck stiffness, and even a coma. If listeners or their family members develop symptoms that concern them, they should talk to a healthcare provider and be sure to mention any recent tick or mosquito bites. Unfortunately, there are no specific treatments for diseases caused by arboviruses. Therefore, it is important to avoid insect bites to prevent arboviral diseases.
0: What are some strategies for avoiding biting insects?
1: When going outside during the summer months, it is important to use insect repellent. Look for lotions, sprays, and other products that contain an effective repellent, such as DEET, picaridin, or oil of lemon eucalyptus, to use on exposed skin. Products with the ingredient permethrin can be used on clothing. Read the label carefully and find out which insects the product repels and how often it should be reapplied. Insect bites can also be avoided by wearing protective clothing, such as long sleeves and pants. Removing standing water from the yard and mowing the lawn frequently can also help reduce the number of ticks and mosquitoes near homes.
0: Stephanie, where can listeners get more information about preventing arboviral diseases?
1: For more information, listeners can visit www.cdc.gov and enter Fight the Bite in the search box. In addition, your local health department can be a resource for more information on preventing bug bites and diseases transmitted by insects.
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4: Productive brainstorming. I'm CJ Jackson, and this is the Business Review. We've all been in brainstorming sessions that wound up as a complete waste of time. So how can those minutes turn into time where you find not just any concept or strategy, but a really great one?
5: I don't know where we get the idea from that we're always supposed to be in rebuttal mode when we're in meetings. You know, we're waiting to place our own great idea, and so we always place it as a but, you know, as opposed to somebody else's great idea. I think we can take a lot of great lessons here from improv comedy. Yes, and, you know, it's about not peeling back something to get to a kernel that one of us will find first. It's about building strong foundations and then building on top of that, building a whole world on top of that.
4: Story rhetoric expert Sarah Jane Murray says it's important in a brainstorming session to work together.
5: So I think going in with the caveat that it's a team sport and nobody's going to be the quarterback, nobody's going to get the MVP here on the team. It's about rowing that team and that boat together, using someone else's idea as a launching pad for a better idea. But whilst fully recognizing we could never get there without the seed idea to start with. I think that's the core of collaborative engagement.
4: Murray adds, while we often have to deliver great ideas on a schedule, it's important not to stay committed to an idea that we know isn't working.
5: Sometimes we go down a rabbit hole and it just dead ends. And even if the deadline is looming, if we find something better, we have to be willing to scrap it and not view it as wasted time. We have to view it as exploration time.
4: The Business Review is a production of KWBU, Livingston McKay, and the Hand Camera School of Business.
6: Out beyond the asteroid belt lie the behemoths of our solar system, the gas giants.
7: And NASA has sent a series of spacecraft over the years that have revealed some surprising secrets of the outer solar system.
8: The next
3: wave of discovery and beyond Mars was the outer planets.
8: Pioneer 10, Pioneer 11 were, you know, the first two spacecraft to actually cross the asteroid belt.
9: Our first foray into

0: to the outer planets.
1: We were able to go and see these gas giant worlds for the first time by actually being there. What the mission did was not solve all the questions. What it did was it raised the right ones to ask next.
2: Voyager just blazed a trail of, you know, new knowledge throughout the entire solar system.
3: The grand tour of the solar system, right? These planets only align, I think, every 176 years. So there was that one shot in 1977 to do it.
4: When Voyager observed Io, the moon of Jupiter.
2: Was it a rotten orange or a pizza pie?
5: And one of the graduate students noticed this protrusion at the edge of Io and said, "Look at that." He said, "Volcanoes."
1: Not seen anything like this. Oh, gee, except on Earth when volcanoes erupt.
4: Io is the most volcanically active body in the entire solar system.
1: One of those, oh my God, moments. We have something new.
0: Rather unexpected, indeed.
6: It was this long odyssey from one world to another over decades.
2: We had close-ups of all of Jupiter's large satellites.
1: Voyager did that. It, of course, went to Saturn and saw the myriad of moons.
2: And then, of course, you know, Voyager 2 went on to Uranus and Neptune, and 99.9% of everything the human race knows about Uranus and Neptune was learned as a result of those two Voyager 2 flybys.
7: And then it's just kept going and going and going.
2: Remember, these spacecraft are still working right now. They were launched in August and September of 1977.
7: And going and going.
6: It's still sending back data from the very edge of what we would call the solar system.
7: And going and going.
4: To imagine that this little tiny spacecraft is just trudging along and then reaching the outer limits of our solar system.
1: Those missions begat the next phase of exploration of the outer solar system. With, of course, Galileo at Jupiter.
0: We now knew we needed to get back to Jupiter and get into orbit.
1: Galileo had a problem with unfurling its giant, you know, 12-foot antenna.
5: All of a sudden, instead of 100,000 bits per second, we could only transmit 10 or 20 bits per second.
1: We figured out a workaround to still capture the critical data, even at a data rate that today would frustrate the kids of the world.
5: And nevertheless, we learned a lot of things by virtue of the fact that we were in orbit around the planet. We stayed there for a long time. So that was a terrific mission.
3: One of the missions that sticks out is actually a recent mission, the Cassini-Huygens mission.
6: Cassini's like the World Series of planetary exploration.
7: Cassini gave us our first sort of close-up real images of the planet Saturn.
8: You must think of Saturn and its satellites as a planetary system.
9: You get this unprecedented look at Saturn's moon Titan.
6: And then it drops off this probe called Huygens that actually lands on Titan and sends back images from the surface with these little icy cobbles.
2: I mean, Titan is another world with meteorology on it.
0: And it's raining methane in the southern hemisphere right now.
6: And we see lakes of liquid hydrocarbon on the surface of Titan.
5: Nature seems to be far more imaginative than we are.
2: The real sleeper on the Cassini mission is Enceladus.
3: During the flyby, we found this plume of ices emanating from the South Pole.
9: These incredible geysers that are erupting ices and water and ammonia.
3: But more importantly, the mass spectrometer on the mission found simple organic compounds, hydrocarbons.
2: One of the things that you need for life is water, and you need organics. And it's interesting because these plumes that are coming from the South Pole of Enceladus seem to have a little bit of both.
0: Many people ask NASA, well, what do you think? Is Pluto a planet or not?
4: Whether it's a planet or not, whether, you know, whether we grew up with Pluto being a planet.
0: Our opinion is we don't care. It's an object worthy of study.
4: This is really kind of the last outpost in our solar system.
0: And New Horizons is going to fly by Pluto and all the other moons in July 2015.
10: Being able to finally resolve the surface of Pluto and its number of moons, its growing number of moons, that's certainly going to be really cool.
0: And that's really incredibly fascinating that even today we're finding new things about our solar system.
2: It really is sort of the final voyage of discovery of looking at this first piece of what is really out there in the depths of the
11: dark. If you've got a story to tell, I'd like to hear you on the radio. Email steve@radionewark.org.
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13: There are some great stories in American history, and we love to tell them. Hi, this is Dave Zanotti. Let's talk about it today on the public square. Maybe you've heard of people like Louis Zamperini and some of the great heroes of the great wars that America has been through. They're great because they've been big, not great because they've been wonderful. These incredible times of sacrifice and courage and pain and tears. These are stories that we don't want to forget lest we be forced to repeat them. And there are stories of great heroes. We've talked about some of them recently. A guy who most folks wouldn't have known about named Reg Beckett, a Canadian young man who went to serve early in World War I. Or people like Louis Zamperini, whose story is much better known. But did you know that here on the public square, you can actually listen to Laura Hillenbrand, the gal who found Louis Zamperini and interviewed him, and that interview became the book, and the book became the movie, and that whole story that had been long forgotten was recovered because Laura Hillenbrand was actually doing research for another book, which turned into another movie, and she was going through old newspapers studying about the racehorse Seabiscuit, and on the back of a page, she saw a story about an Olympic runner named Louis Zamperini. Well, you'll hear those stories and so many more right here on the public square. We talk about them every day on this short format broadcast. And then we also have a longer format broadcast that you can find at thepublicsquare.com or on this station or on our phone app that you can take anywhere in the world and listen anytime to hear the great stories of America from days long gone past and days right here and even for the future. This is Dave Zanotti on the Public Square, hoping you'll join us every day as we spread the light of liberty across the land. Thanks for listening.
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14: By now, you might be thinking that microbes aren't the enemy. In fact, you may be figuring that you want to fraternize with them more often.
15: I'm Julia Scott, and for a month I went without bathing with soaps or shampoos in the name of science. Instead, I applied a living bacteria that scientists told me would make my skin healthier, happier, and less smelly.
16: The experiment that freelance writer Julia Scott undertook was to swap out her soaps for a spray created by AO Biome, a biotech startup company in Cambridge, Massachusetts. The spray was filled with live bacteria called Nitrosomonas eutropha, an ammonia-oxidizing bacteria that is ubiquitous, but strangely does not live on humans. The company's theory is that at one time in our evolutionary history, they did, and were beneficial.
14: So Julia volunteered to test this theory and spray bacteria on herself every day to see not only if they'd take up residence, but also in the hope of better understanding not the microbiome in our gut, which we've been talking about so far in this show, but the microbiome on our skin.
15: I would say the science on the gut microbiome is at least 20 years ahead of the science on the skin microbiome. Scientists are just now starting to focus on what lives on us and give it the same level of interest as what's inside us.
16: But we don't know what lives on us because whatever it is, it doesn't live on us for very long.
15: There are a billion bacteria in the size of your little fingertip alone. And every time we wash, whether it's our hands or our bodies, these billions of species of bacteria come off of us and then regenerate over the course of the day.
14: Only to be showered off again. So Julia tossed her soaps and shampoo for a month to give her Nitrosomonas eutropha and her natural bacteria a chance to grow. What would happen? Would they cohabitate, fight each other for dominance? Well, let the experiment in wild ecology begin. Julia wrote about it and described the results in an article for the New York Times Magazine entitled "A Wash on the Wild Side."
15: Well, when I volunteered to do this project as a study subject, I was pretty much your typical gal, typical American lady. I would bathe with soap and shampoo almost every day. I had a variety of skin cleansers that I depended on for my face, under my arms. I had a special one, you know, just for under my feet. That didn't even count all the lotions that I would apply after bathing to ensure that I was feeling fresh and non-smelly, and moisturizers and spot treatments and all that stuff. And that was, you know, my daily routine. I continued to do things like brush my teeth, wash my hands, and I took showers with water, just instead of using anything for après shower, I would use bacteria spray.
17: Okay, let's get to that bacteria spray. Now, this was a tonic developed by AO Biome. Is that right? And it contains something called ammonia oxidizing bacteria. What are those? They sound kind of dangerous.
15: Actually, they're the opposite of dangerous. Ammonia oxidizing bacteria are among the most ubiquitous class of bacteria that surround us in nature. They're in the soil, the air, they're in manure, they're in water. This fellow, Dave Whitlock, developed a theory that ammonia oxidizing bacteria, this class of bacteria, he found that there were plenty of them around in nature, but none of them living on him. And he found that bizarre, considering they're readily found on various mammals. And the only reason he could think that that might be was because he and everybody else have been washing them off. And his theory was based on an observation of the fact that horses sweat, and when they sweat, they roll in the dirt. Nobody knows why horses sweat, but he asked himself whether the horses were giving themselves some relief by rolling in the dirt and whether there might be something beneficial in the dirt. So he literally just took a sample of dirt from a horse stable and analyzed the results. He eventually isolated the one species of bacteria, Nitrosomonas eutropha, that seemed the hardiest, and as a fluke, essentially developed a solution that would isolate these bacteria in water and started spraying it on himself to see whether it would help him sweat less and whether there would be any other benefits. Eventually, he built a company around his conviction that these bacteria had historically been beneficial to us. But that theory remains entirely unproven.
17: These are ubiquitous bacteria. They're everywhere, but they're not on humans. But why would we want them on us? What did they do? When you say that they oxidize ammonia, what does that mean?
15: We have ammonia on our body when we sweat. It's part of what causes our sweat to smell. These bacteria act on the ammonia in order to break it down into nitrite and nitric oxide. That's a part of the eutrophication process in nature. Setting aside Nitrosomonas eutropha, which do not naturally live on our skin, the bacteria that do live on our skin form an entire second genome. They are a universe on top of us, and they're actually the most important protective barrier we have. And it's a mutually beneficial relationship because they like our skin. They like to live there. Our skin is yummy. It's got lots of pockets of food for them. It's got sweat and oil and dirt, and they like to eat those things.
17: So what you were doing is you were spraying these ammonia-oxidizing bacteria on you twice a day? Or what were you? Can you give us a picture of what
15: Sure.
17: that looked like without revealing too much?
15: I mean, oh, no, please. Let me reveal all. I'm not shy. No. I would wake up in the morning and I would basically avoid looking in the mirror because by the time the second week of my experiment rolled around, I had avoided showering with soaps or shampoos for so long that my hair was a matted mess. And I would hop in my 3-minute shower with hot water, pretend to be clean, get out.
17: You could scrub though.
15: I could scrub with my fingers under my arms. And then spray bacteria out of a normal spray bottle that I would kept in the refrigerator.
17: Everywhere, on your face, on your body, on your hair.
15: Scalp, underarms, every part of my body, my bottoms of my feet. But the result was as the bacteria made themselves more and more at home on my body, I became more and more embarrassed about my personal smell. And at the same time, I also had to be around people in order for them to tell me what I smelled like because I was writing an article about it. So,
17: well, say more about that. What did you look like? What did you smell like? What were the reports that other people were giving you about how you were presenting yourself?
15: Well, starting with week two, it just became obvious that something was going on with me. And I had actually given my coworkers a heads up that I was a guinea pig in a very interesting experiment. And so I had actually asked them for input, and they were not shy.
17: What did they say?
15: Well, some people would come right up to me and smell under my arms and tell me, you know, what I smelled like that day. And people actually left deodorant on my desk as a joke one day. I felt myself becoming antisocial. You know, became convinced people could smell me from across the room.
17: Okay, so this is how far you were willing to go with this experiment, but there was further indignity, if that's the right word, which is that you were being swabbed regularly. Where were you being swabbed, and what was the point of that?
15: Well, the swabbing was the actual science part. I went to a lab here in San Francisco that was contracting with AOBiome, and like the rest of their study subjects, I was swabbed at regular intervals on different parts of my body to see what colonies of bacteria were present, not just whether Nitrosomonas eutropha were present in statistically significant samples, but also whether the Nitrosomonas in the parts of the body they moved into were having an effect on other dominant species of bacteria, which could indicate certain things to the company. So I went in every week to get swabbed, top of my head, lowest part of my scalp where it connects to my neck, under my arms, bottoms of my feet, and then I'd have the test results a few days later, and I'd be able to see, you know, chart my progress and the progress of my bacteria on a little bar chart, and be able to see, you know, what bacteria had moved in and claimed the territory as their own. Certain bacteria enjoy certain parts of your skin more than others. For instance, there's a bacteria very common on skin called P. acnes, and it's been attributed to actually both causing and helping resolve acne. There are different theories behind that, but those P. acnes live, not surprisingly, in the T-zone of your face and on your scalp.
17: What did you learn was growing on you?
15: Well, one thing I discovered was that there are more species of bacteria living on our skin than we even have names for. And so when I got my test results back and I saw that there were certain species of bacteria on my skin I had never even heard of, I had to read up.
17: And these were separate from the ammonia-oxidizing bacteria, right?
15: Yes. I was very pleased to see that starting right away in the first swab results on week one, that the Nitrosomonas eutropha had moved right in and made themselves comfortable without pushing out any of the other species of bacteria that normally live on my skin. It's like
17: They
15: were good neighbors. They just kind of taken on a roommate. And one interesting result was that it seemed like the Nitrosomonas eutropha, as they grew in number, the number of P. acnes had diminished. And that was consistent with the lab-only testing that AOBiome had done back in Cambridge. They had seen 100-fold diminishing of P. acnes once they started adding a concentrated version of their patented Nitrosomonas eutropha bacteria to lab samples. And they theorized that someday, should their spray ever be released as a concentrated gel, it might be used for the treatment of acne, for instance. Please understand that I'm definitely not advocating for anybody to recreate my experiment. In fact, the only reason I stopped using soaps and shampoos was to accelerate the process of having these bacteria colonize my skin, not because the company recommended I stop using anything. But the fact of the matter is that many soaps and shampoos have products that naturally remove our bacteria, and our bacteria also naturally regrow. We know so little about the science of what lives on our skin in terms of our personal microbiome that it's really hard to tell which ones are the most essential. It kind of seems obvious in a way, the fewer products you use, perhaps the more your skin will do what it's meant to do. It's pretty hard to be able to say what our natural microbiome state is at this point because we have spent so much time substituting products for what we think of as our natural state.
17: Julia Scott, thank you so much for speaking with us.
15: Thank you.
14: Julia Scott is a freelance reporter based in San Francisco. Her article, A Wash on the Wild Side, appeared in the May 22, 2014 issue of the New York Times Magazine. Well, what we've heard in this show is that, doggone, the microbiome is as important to us as, you know, everything else in our body. And obviously, there's a lot we still don't know, but we're really at the base of the mountain here. I mean, I got the feeling, talking to Dr. Miller earlier, that, you know, we're dealing with our whole genome, okay, but, you know, it might turn out to be as important to our well-being as antibiotics and vaccines are. I guess I'm going to, consider eating the right kind of yogurt or choosing my friends a little bit more carefully.

0: Well, thanks to the super, super organisms that help produce this show, Gary Niederhoff and Barbara Vance. We also appreciate the voice work of Chris Payne and Merritt Lear.
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0: Your ears have been attuned to microbes. 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
0: Oh, and have a comment, a criticism, or a suggestion? 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
2: Now we'll hear the case of the woman who has been riding the city bus without the benefit of soap and shampoo. We'll hear from Muni bus drivers and the unfortunate commuters on the N. Judah in the case of the public olfactory offense. Bailiff, please distribute the clothespins.
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4: Your body is a buffet. Don't let cancer put you out of business. This is Sandra Tinglo with the lowdown on science. Only 1 in 8 patients survives pancreatic cancer. Now we're hitting it where it hurts. Enter Mariano Barbacid and a, quote, SWAT team at the Spanish National Cancer Research Center. They created a triple threat drug that blocks growth signals, like blocking the buffet doors. It cuts off communication, like stealing their phones, and finally removes their defenses, confiscating their disguises so security can escort them out. The team tested this new drug in mice with pancreatic cancer, and all tumors vanished for good, a feat never before done. So long, cancer. This buffet is officially closed.
5: The Lowdown on Science is a production of LAist 89.3.

0: At the tone, we've reached the top of the hour. 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
1: This is UN News Today with me, Chalina Dong. The headlines. Early detection of the deadly and rare Ebola strain in DR Congo is critical, says WHO, as new treatment trials get underway. The UN Rights Office urges stronger protections for child safety online. And the UN World Food Program scales up emergency response in South Sudan as catastrophic hunger and malnutrition deepens. 2 weeks into the latest Ebola outbreak, the UN World Health Organization, WHO, has estimated that there are 906 suspected cases of Ebola in the Democratic Republic of the Congo, DRC, including 223 suspected deaths. Since the 15th of May, UN agencies have been supporting both the DRC and neighboring Uganda to contain the outbreak caused by the rare Bundibugyo strain, which spreads through close contact. Anaïs Legand, a WHO technical officer, told reporters in Geneva on Friday.
2: It's a disease that you get when you care for someone. When you care for your husband or your partner or your child or your mother, you get it when you want to help someone who is sick with symptoms. And this is terrible because this disease, to avoid getting it, you have to ask communities not to touch someone they love when they are feeling sick. But this is critical.
1: Based on previous outbreaks, the lethality ranges between 30 and 50%. Early detection and community mobilization remain critical to saving lives, with potential treatment and vaccines still being assessed, WHO said on Friday. For confirmed cases, three candidate therapeutics for treatment have been prioritized for clinical trials, Ms. Legon revealed, while a preventative treatment is also being prioritized for those who have been in contact with confirmed cases. Meanwhile, the UN Human Rights Office is calling on governments and technology companies to do more to protect children online, warning that digital platforms often expose young viewers to risks that threaten their safety, privacy, and well-being. High Commissioner Volker Turk said online harms are not inevitable, but are often the result of platform design choices, including features that encourage excessive use. He stressed that protecting children online is an urgent priority, but cautioned against relying solely on blanket social media bans. His office, OHCHR, has released a new set of guidelines, Getting Children's Safety Online Right, which calls for safer platform design, stronger oversight, greater accountability for tech companies, and better protections. The recommendations also encourage governments to involve children in shaping online safety policies and to ensure that age verification measures do not create new privacy risks. The UN warns that restrictions based only on age may fail to address the underlying features that make platforms unsafe and could push children towards less regulated online spaces. Turning to South Sudan finally, where the World Food Program has scaled up its emergency response in Akobo East, delivering vital food and nutrition assistance to hundreds of thousands of people facing catastrophic hunger and malnutrition. The move follows an uptick in violence in early March, which displaced approximately 142,000 people from Akobo County and surrounding areas. Our hope is to continue to reach people in need. Sustained safety and security of humanitarians and humanitarian cargo is therefore crucial, said Mutinta Chimuka, WFP country director in South Sudan. According to the latest Global Famine Alert System update, parts of Akobo County are experiencing catastrophic levels of hunger, with one of four counties at risk of famine if conditions deteriorate. Meanwhile, severe malnutrition among children under five and breastfeeding mothers is rising sharply. Since launching its emergency response 3 weeks ago, WFP has reached more than 60,000 vulnerable people in Akobo, including more than 15,000 people with emergency food assistance, despite aid operations being hampered by insecurity, infrastructure damage, and the rainy season. Chalina Dong, UN News.
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5: This is the Engines of Our Ingenuity, made possible by the Friends of KUHF Houston.
6: Today, the persistence of light. The University of Houston's College of Engineering presents this series about the machines that make our civilization run and the people whose ingenuity created them. watch TV or read by a fluorescent light, and images seem steady since the flickering light persists on our retina. According to the Ferry-Porter law, the lowest frequency that seems steady is proportional to the log of light intensity. The brighter the light, the faster the flicker must be. That's why, back when computer screen refresh rates were slow, we eased eye strain by dimming the screen. I'd never heard of the Ferry-Porter law when I picked up a 1918 book on physics measurements yesterday. It looks just like my old engineering textbooks. The author, Irvin Ferry, was born in 1868, studied science at Cornell, and did graduate work in Sweden. He joined the Purdue physics faculty in 1899, and he stayed. Ferry's book is as ponderous as it is lucid. He practices an almost pathological predilection against pronouns. He loves beginning sentences with subordinate phrases. I'll read one of his sentences. Please try not to drive into a ditch while I do. He says, "Since the average value of those variable errors which tend to make a result too large will, after a considerable number of measurements, be about the same as the average value of those variable errors which tend to make the result too small, the mean of a large number of measurements is usually nearly free from variable errors." That actually makes perfect sense if you can stand to stay with it. Perry's writing loosens up when he gets to a section on the human eye. As he describes a laboratory model for the eye, he seems to find his comfort zone. Before he went to Purdue, he'd worked on vision. He formulated the Ferry-Porter law in 1892. 10 years later, Porter verified and refined Ferry's work. This book was his first in a series of beautifully illustrated and solid textbooks on what really were engineering subjects. By 1926, physics stood at the door of the quantum revolution, and Purdue was in trouble. The college dean wrote a report pointing out that Ferry was the only faculty member in physics who was publishing anything. Purdue finally had to hire a modern physicist out of Vienna to take them into the 20th century. Ferry may have been closer to the old trade of military engineering. This instrumentation book was owned by one J.F. Kerr of Battery A, probably someone in World War I officer training. Ferry's later book on applied gyrodynamics says a lot about the control of automobile torpedoes. That's a guided submarine torpedo. The word automobile, which means going by itself, was applied to these powered missiles long before we had motor cars. Ferry was certainly a creature of an earlier age, but he got the last laugh. Engineers and eye doctors alike know him, if not by name, at least by the methods he honed for us. The next time I watch TV, do an experiment, or use image stabilization in my binoculars, I'll remember this 19th-century physicist-turned-engineer. With his celluloid collar, stiff formal prose, and illuminating pictures of instruments, he is with us still. I'm John Leinhardt at the University of Houston, where we're interested in the way inventive minds work.

0: summertime and breathe-in's easy. On Mars? This is Sandra Tsinglo with the lowdown on science. Like Earth, Mars has seasons. As the seasons change, so does its air. But there's something strange happening in the atmosphere, and we don't know why. Melissa Traynor and a group of NASA scientists have been studying Martian air for 6 years. They use the Curiosity rover as a tool to analyze the air. The rover breathes in the atmosphere and measures the amounts of each gas. It can track the changes in the amount of each gas over the seasons. Traynor and the team have noticed oxygen is acting very weird. All gases come and go a little bit over the seasons, but oxygen is going away more than it should. Why? Well, they're not exactly sure yet. This could tell us a lot about what living on the red planet is like, and maybe even inform us more about the possibility of life on Mars. So there could be a man, I mean a Martian, for all seasons.
1: 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Norton's The Mad Woman and the Roomba by Sandra Tsinglo.
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2: Today is June 11th on Tidbits in Time and Exploratory Day. Stay with me to hear about the birthday of a beloved entertainer. We'll remember the Puritans' vision for the new world, a football coach famous for his sayings, and aboard the Calypso, the ocean floor is teeming with life. All that plus, life moves pretty fast. If you don't stop and look around once in a while, you could miss it. Tidbits in Time is next, so stick around. It was June 11th, 1933 that saw the birth of Jerome Silberman in Milwaukee, Wisconsin. A great man, humble, gentle, and kind, he found joy in a long career of making people laugh. You probably know him best as Gene Wilder. In Willy Wonka and the Chocolate Factory, as he steps onto the boat to travel down the Chocolate River, he quotes lines from the John Masefield poem saying, "I must go down to the seas again." On June 11, 1630, John Winthrop was aboard the Arabella on his way to the New World and wrote, "We shall find that the God of Israel is among us. When 10 of us shall be able to resist 1,000 of our enemies, when he shall make us a praise and glory, that men of succeeding plantations shall say, 'The Lord make it like that of New England.' For we must consider that we shall be as a city upon a hill." On June 11, 1913, Vincent Thomas Lombardi, the legendary pro football coach, was born in Brooklyn, New York. After coaching as an assistant to Colonel Red Blake at West Point, he went to the pros, eventually becoming head coach for the Green Bay Packers. He came along with the winningest team right at the time when pro football got on television and became a national sensation. Lombardi was famous for his simple insights and catchy phrases. What's your favorite Vince Lombardi quote? June 11, 1910, Jacques-Yves Cousteau was born in France. He was a naval officer until a car accident left him with two broken arms and cut short his plans to become a naval pilot. Leaving the French Navy, he went on to a long and storied career centered on the world's oceans as an explorer, filmmaker, conservationist, scientist, photographer, author, and researcher, not to mention his invention and co-development of the aqualung. John Denver's hit song Calypso was a Cousteau tribute. June 11, 1986, Ferris Bueller's Day Off was released. Ferris, played by Matthew Broderick, feigns illness to get out of a day of high school in Chicago with adventures at the Sears Tower, Wrigley Field, and the Art Institute. Ben Stein has a great scene. An American teen comedy, critic Martin Wooster wrote, "The film portrayed teachers as humorless buffoons whose only function was to prevent teenagers from having a good time." Naturally, teenagers in movie theaters loved that characterization. For your very own email print version of Tidbits in Time, showing up every day for free in your inbox, just send a request to adrian@tidbitsintime.com. That's A-D-R-I-A-N at tidbitsintime.com. For Tidbits in Time, this has been Gene Vann.
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5: I'm Karen Hunter. With me today is Dr. David Swerdlow, Senior Advisor for Epidemiology in the National Center for Immunization and Respiratory Diseases at the Centers for Disease Control and Prevention. We're talking about a paper that appears in the September 2010 issue of the CDC's journal, Emerging Infectious Diseases. The article looks at hospitalization rates for peptic ulcer disease in American patients who may have been infected with the bacteria Helicobacter pylori. Welcome, Dr. Swerdlow.
6: Thank you very much.
5: Dr. Swerdlow, what is Helicobacter pylori and how does it affect people?
6: Helicobacter pylori, or H. pylori for short, is a very common spiral-shaped bacteria that can colonize your stomach. It is estimated that about 50% of the world is infected, with most people becoming infected in childhood. Although the majority of people infected with H. pylori do not have any symptoms, infection with the bacteria can cause a variety of gastrointestinal diseases, including peptic ulcer disease and gastric cancers. The rate of infection with H. pylori is decreasing in most of the world, primarily because of improvements in hygiene and sanitation. But since infection is lifelong, unless treated, many people are still at risk for peptic ulcer disease.
5: What is it about an infection with H. pylori that increases the risk of developing peptic ulcer disease?
6: H. pylori can colonize and damage the protective lining of your stomach and create chronic inflammation. The stomach's acidic environment can further erode these inflamed areas, leading to peptic ulcers. Although there are other causes of peptic ulcer disease, such as nonsteroidal anti-inflammatory medicines like ibuprofen or aspirin, H. pylori is thought to cause a majority of cases.
5: When was the association between H. pylori and peptic ulcer disease first discovered?
6: Well, before the 1980s, most people thought that ulcers were caused by stress and spicy foods. Although medicines like antacids relieved the symptoms, ulcers returned after a patient stopped taking them. In the 1980s, it was first discovered that many peptic ulcers were caused by a bacterium, H. pylori, and that antibiotics, rather than avoidance of stress or spicy foods, could get rid of the H. pylori infection and cure the ulcers for good.
5: So antibiotics to treat H. pylori infections have been available since the 1980s. Your study looked at whether the availability of antibiotics had an impact on the overall rate of hospitalizations for peptic ulcer diseases. What did you find?
6: We hypothesized that after the knowledge of the relationship between H. pylori and ulcers became widely known, doctors would prescribe antibiotics for ulcers and patients would be cured. They would therefore be less likely to develop the complications of ulcers, such as bleeding or perforation, that could lead to hospitalization. So we looked at a nationally representative sample of hospitalization records with a primary discharge diagnosis of peptic ulcer disease during the years 1998 through 2005. We found that, adjusted for the effects of age, the peptic ulcer disease hospitalization rate decreased by about 21%, from 71 per 100,000 in 1998 to 56 per 100,000 in 2005. This decrease in the peptic ulcer disease hospitalization rate suggests that the incidence of complications due to H. pylori infection has declined. Some of this decrease may have been because over time the proportion of individuals infected with H. pylori is decreasing, perhaps because of better sanitation and hygiene. However, some of this decrease is likely due to the increased use of antibiotics to treat peptic ulcer diseases.
5: Which groups have been most affected by H. pylori infections and peptic ulcer disease?
6: The hospitalization rate was highest in adults over 65 years of age, with almost 300 hospitalizations per 100,000 persons. The rate was lower in younger age groups. Overall, males had a higher hospitalization rate than females. However, by 2005, this difference had narrowed considerably because of a greater decline in hospitalization rates for male patients than for female patients. We also observed differences between race and ethnic groups. However, due to a large amount of missing data, it's difficult to draw any conclusions.
5: What can people do to help protect themselves from getting complications of peptic ulcer disease?
6: As I mentioned earlier, most cases of H. pylori infection are asymptomatic. However, ongoing symptoms such as burning pain in the stomach before or sometimes after eating, which may go away with antacids, or nausea, bloating, or loss of appetite, may be a sign that an individual is experiencing peptic ulcer disease and should see a doctor. The doctor will determine if the individual has peptic ulcer disease, and if they are infected with H. pylori, they may be a candidate for antibiotic therapy.
5: Thanks, Dr. Swerdlow. I've been talking with CDC's Dr. David Swerdlow about a paper that appears in the September 2010 issue of CDC's journal Emerging Infectious Diseases. You can see the article online at www.cdc.gov/EID. 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
9: This is DW News, and these are our top stories. The United States Central Command says it has launched new strikes on Iran following comments by President Donald Trump strongly urging Iran to sign a deal with the U.S. Iranian media report explosions in several regions and announced another closure of the Strait of Hormuz. Earlier, Iranian President Masoud Pezeshkian said his country is not willing to back down, and Tehran fired back at American bases in the region. For the second night in a row, anti-immigrant unrest has flared in Belfast, Northern Ireland. Police used water cannons to disperse protesters who were throwing bricks, rocks and bottles. The rioting was triggered by a knife attack, which left a victim seriously injured. A Sudanese man has appeared in court on charges of attempted murder. Pope Leo has inaugurated the world's tallest church spire at Barcelona's Sagrada Familia Cathedral. At more than 172 meters tall, the Tower of Jesus Christ was recently topped with a massive

Members of the British Empire warred by Britain's Queen Elizabeth. Protests poured into Buckingham Palace. MP Hector Dupuy said, "British royalty has put me on the same level as a bunch of vulgar numbskulls."

Again in 66, the Rolling Stones had the top song in the U.S. with Paint It Black, the first number one pop single to feature a sitar. 2 years later, 1968, a fire broke out in a London recording studio and interrupted the Rolling Stones while they were recording.

And again in 1966, Melody Maker magazine reports that Eric Clapton has split from John Mayall's Blues Breakers, Jack Bruce has left Manfred Mann, and Ginger Baker quit the Graham Bond organization to form a new group called Cream.

0: rock and roll birthdays on this date, 1940, Joey D, the lead singer of Joey D and the Starlighters. And in 1949, the drummer for ZZ Top, Frank Beard. And that's a look back at June 11th, today in rock and roll history.
1: Hello and welcome to the Health Report for this week with me, Norman Swan. Today, the latest research on what to do if someone has a cardiac arrest in front of you and you don't fancy the idea of mouth-to-mouth respiration. Australian research into an increasingly common cause of cardiac arrest, preventing weight gain in young mothers, and your hips and your heart. A couple of years ago, we covered New Zealand research which suggested that calcium supplements taken by themselves to prevent osteoporosis may actually be associated with an increased risk of heart attacks. It was enormously controversial at the time, but now the Auckland researchers have done a much bigger analysis to see whether the risk is really there from these commonly swallowed supplements. Ian Reid is Professor

0: of Medicine and Endocrinology at the University of Auckland.
1: We started with a hypothesis that calcium might be good for heart disease because we'd previously shown that people who take calcium have better blood cholesterol profiles, and we and other groups had shown that calcium supplements have a beneficial effect on blood pressure, a small effect but a beneficial one. So we carried out a randomized controlled trial 2 years ago to look specifically at this issue to see whether heart attacks were less or more frequent in people who were randomized to calcium. And we were surprised in that study of postmenopausal women to find that there was actually an increase in the risk of heart attacks in the women who were randomized to calcium. And usually when you find a suggestive but not conclusive finding in a trial, the answer is to do a bigger, longer trial and prove it once and for all. But that's not really ethically acceptable or practical when your hypothesis is that this particular intervention is going to cause harm. And so we decided to try and gather the maximum amount of data possible from trials that have already been carried out. So we wrote to everyone who had carried out a trial of calcium in comparison with placebo and asked them whether they could possibly access data on heart attacks and strokes and death. And fortunately, in more than 90% of the subjects involved in those trials, that kind of data is available to some extent. And so this meta-analysis is a bringing together of that data from 11 different trials around the world.
0: But not all of those trials would have looked primarily at the influence of heart attacks. They'd have been doing calcium supplements for osteoporosis and things like that.
1: That's right, all of them. None of them had heart attacks as the primary focus. And so the heart attack data and the stroke data is just being collected as part of the safety data. So it doesn't have the same rigor that, say, the fracture data, which would have been very carefully documented. So if anything, that might tend to cause you not to find an effect that's there rather than introduce an effect that's not there.
0: When you brought it all together, how many people did it total?
1: The total data is on about 11,900 people, and the average duration of the study is 4 years. So we've got almost 50,000 patient years of data of subjects randomized to calcium or to placebo. The great majority are postmenopausal women, but there are some studies of men included. The average age of the people in the studies is in their early 70s, so this is an elderly population, and that's an important qualification because it doesn't necessarily transfer to 30-year-olds or 40-year-olds who might want to take calcium supplements.
0: And the average dose of calcium?
1: Most of these studies were using a dose of a gram a day. Some used only 500 milligrams, but the average dose is close to a gram a day, and that's pretty much what's used in clinical practice.
0: And what did you find?
1: All of the major studies showed a 20 to 30% increase in the risk of heart attack, and when you pulled all those data together, overall there was a 30% increase in the risk of heart attack. There was a similar adverse trend in relation to strokes, but that was not statistically significant. And what we can calculate is that if 1,000 people are treated with calcium for 5 years, there would be 14 more heart attacks in the calcium group, 10 more strokes, and 13 more deaths, balanced against 26 fewer fractures. So it appears that use of calcium is associated with 37 more adverse events and 26 fewer fracture events. So we think this really says that
0: the balance is negative. Now, there are a couple of things that you do as a cross-check, just as a reality check. One is more calcium, more heart attacks. Was there a dose effect?
1: We haven't got a large number of different doses, so that is not something that we can easily address in this database.
0: The other reality check is there a plausible biological mechanism whereby calcium could be having this effect?
1: We think there is. For instance, in patients with kidney failure who are on dialysis, and in patients who have milder degrees of kidney failure not requiring dialysis, it's quite clear from clinical trials that the use of calcium supplements increases the risk of either dying or accelerates the rate of vascular calcification and vascular damage. The second clinical cross-check is that we know when people take calcium supplements, as opposed to taking food calcium, that their blood calcium levels rise over the following few hours and often wind up sitting very near the upper end of the normal range for blood calcium. And there's quite a lot of epidemiological data showing that if you just look at normal populations and compare cardiovascular event rates and vessel wall thickness and vessel wall damage and mortality in relation to baseline blood calcium levels, people who habitually sit with blood calcium levels near the top of the normal range are more likely to have heart attacks, more likely to have damaged arterial walls, and more likely to die, than other people in that population who sit in the lower part of the normal range. So that gives some credibility to this finding. If you start doing studies in the laboratory, then there are studies that demonstrate that if you expose the cells from blood vessels to higher concentrations of calcium, you see more deposition of calcium into the walls, and that's thought to be one of the mechanisms whereby heart attacks are caused.
0: And yet diets that are high in calcium don't seem to cause the problem.
1: No, they don't. And our explanation for that, or our hypothesis related to that, is that when you take a meal that's rich in calcium, your blood calcium level hardly changes at all. And we believe that that's because the protein and the fat that are part of that meal slow the rate of absorption. So a meal very gradually releases its calcium into the circulation, whereas when you take a calcium supplement, you get an abrupt change in blood calcium level, which lasts for quite a few hours.
0: And what happens when you take nutraceuticals, you know, milk that's been fortified with calcium, which is effectively you're drinking a calcium supplement? Does that affect your calcium levels that much?
1: You get some change in calcium, but I mean, there are some studies that have been done with calcium fortified milk, and the change in blood calcium that they produce is about a fifth of what you get from taking the same amount of calcium in a tablet form.
0: And how sure are you that these people actually had heart attacks? Were they well diagnosed?
1: Well, yes, they were. The majority of the events have been adjudicated, and we find exactly the same trends in the adjudicated databases as we do in those where we were not able to adjudicate them.
0: And the same risk in men as in women?
1: As far as we can tell.
0: A lot of people listening who are on calcium are also on vitamin D, and an accompanying editorial to this in the British Medical Journal suggested that maybe vitamin D negates some of the negative effects of calcium.
1: This particular study has not addressed that. Obviously, that's a very important question. And so, independently of this study, we are going on at the present time and looking at whether calcium plus vitamin D has the same adverse effect. And that information we're going to present at conferences in North America later in the year. All I can say at the present time is that we don't see a protective effect of vitamin D when we do those analyses.
0: And does taking vitamin D alone increase your calcium levels?
1: Not if you're taking it in recommended doses. So
0: 1,000 units a day or something.
1: Yeah,
0: like
1: that's
0: that.
1: Right. If you're taking 1,000 units of vitamin D a day, that has really no significant effect on blood calcium levels, so we would not expect that to be associated with any of these risks.
0: What do you think the public health message is here? Because it's conflicted. You don't want everybody taking expensive drugs for osteoporosis, which have unpleasant side effects. People will feel squeezed into a corner.
1: Well, I don't think so. I mean, I think the reason people take calcium supplements in the first place is to prevent a particular health problem. I think what we can say now is that we lack confidence that we can say to them that that is overall doing them good. So I think most people should talk to their doctors and reconsider whether taking calcium supplements is a particularly useful thing to do. It does leave a gap, because the nice thing about calcium was that it was cheap, it was easy to take, and it was thought to be safe, and it was quite useful in people whose risk of fracture was intermediate. I think what people need to be reviewing with their doctors is what their real risk of having a fracture is, and that's now something that we can estimate quite accurately, and then make a decision based on that as to whether they should be considering taking a medicine to prevent fracture, or whether they should just carry on with lifestyle advice, and those standard lifestyle recommendations still are relevant. So have a calcium-rich diet, don't smoke, keep physically active, don't be too thin.
0: And keep your vitamin D level up.
1: And keep your vitamin D level up through sunshine exposure or through using a moderate supplement. So those things are still very much in place. It's just the one issue of calcium supplements that we're putting a big question mark next to.
0: Ian Reid is Professor of Medicine and Endocrinology at the University of Auckland. And you're listening to The Health Report here on ABC Radio National with me, Norman Swan.
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3: Hi, this is Stephen Sherry for IEEE Spectrum's TechWise Conversations. This weekend marks the 100th anniversary of the sinking of the Titanic. For all that time, it's been thought of as one of the landmark disaster events of history, although ever since James Cameron's blockbuster 1997 movie, we've thought about it as a love story as well. But it's also one of the great technology stories of the ages. Before the Titanic, communications was at the periphery of our response to disasters. Within a few years, communications technologies would be at the very center of it. And with every change, there was a corresponding rethinking of how the new technology could improve disaster response. My guest today is Alexander Magoon. He's an expert on the history of technology. In fact, he's the outreach historian at the IEEE History Center, which is located on the campus of Rutgers University in New Brunswick, New Jersey. He's the author of two books. One is Television, The Life Story of a Technology, and the other is about the David Sarnoff Research Center, which is particularly interesting for us because of an odd connection between its namesake and the story of the Titanic. Alex, welcome to the podcast.
2: Thank you very much, Steve.
3: Alex, let's start at the beginning. We take for granted that ships at sea can radio for help when they're in trouble, but 100 years ago when the Titanic sunk, that really wasn't the case. Now, it did set out with a radio set and a radio operator.
2: Yes. It had two operators, actually. It was one of four ships on the North Atlantic trade with a pair, which meant that it could virtually have staffing of its radio station 24/7.
3: And it set out with, I guess, just about as good a radio set as existed.
2: It was the state-of-the-art, a Marconi product, and it could transmit about 500 miles during the day and up to 2,000 miles at night, depending on, you know, atmospheric conditions. It was an improvement over what even its sister ship, the Olympic, had installed, I think, the year before. But it was a 5-kilowatt transmitter, a spark transmitter, which meant basically it did dots and dashes. This was not a spoken word radio.
3: Now, it was nearly midnight when the ship struck an iceberg. It would turn out that the number of survivors would depend on getting other ships into the area quickly, but I guess that wasn't immediately obvious to the captain and the crew. What happened?
2: Well, the Titanic had received several messages, or its wireless station had received several messages from the late afternoon of April 14th from other ships warning of ice in the area to which Titanic was steaming. And while the radio operators did not apparently deliver all of them to Captain Smith, they did deliver at least one, if not two. And for reasons that are still unclear, he did not decide to slow down significantly. And it's one of these sort of black marks on his reputation, unfortunately.
3: There's some thinking that the ship was trying to set a record for the transatlantic crossing.
2: Well, that does not appear to be true. It was steaming at about 21 or 22 knots or nautical miles per hour, which would be about 24, 25 miles an hour. But it didn't have any intention of breaking a record.
3: Now, once it hit the iceberg, I gather it took about 35 minutes before the captain asked the radio operators to contact other ships.
2: That's right. There were two operators, Jack Phillips and Harold Bride, who did feel something as other people did, but in many parts of the ship it was a relatively gentle collision. And I think it took the captain and whoever was reporting to him some time to realize the seriousness of the gash in the side. And so it hit the iceberg about 11:40 p.m. on April 14th, and by 12:15 on April 15th, Captain Smith sent down the word to start transmitting the, well, at that time was called CQD, help us, MQY, which was the Titanic's call letters.
3: Now, the Carpathia was the first ship to arrive in the scene, but it was not the physically closest ship.
2: No, there was another one called the Californian, and the irony, there's a twin irony. One is that the Carpathia's radio operator was still on duty. He was about to cut off after a very long day of transmitting passengers' messages and repairing his set. And the Californian, where the operator had signed off perhaps 15 minutes, 10 minutes before the Titanic began sending its messages. So you had sort of a 50-50 chance of getting one of the two ships. And unfortunately for those who did not survive, it was the more distant ship.
3: I gather many people might have been saved if the closer ship had its radio still active.
2: Right. And then there was a German ship that was also involved that the Titanic operator, Phillips, seems to have misunderstood or was very short-tempered with, it's not clear whether that would have been able to get to the site any faster than Carpathia.
3: Now, I gather that the radios weren't really on board with disaster response in mind. I mean, you mentioned that these operators basically spent their day transmitting messages from passengers to, I guess, other ships, but also to the land.
2: Right. I mean, it goes back very soon or shortly after Guglielmo Marconi and Alexander Popov in Russia began demonstrating wireless telegraphy in the mid to late 1890s, that both of them in the 1897-1898 time frame began to show how you could do shore-to-ship and ship-to-shore communications. And from that time in 1899, some ships began to use their wireless to send distress calls. So that by 1903, a number of the major shipping powers convened in Berlin for the first International Radio Telegraphic Conference. And that was when an Italian, Commander Quintino Bonomo del Casale, suggested that ships in distress should send a standard signal. But again, that didn't happen that often, and so a lot of the use of these telegraph stations, these wireless stations, was for passengers and then more occasionally for business purposes or the captain's needs.
3: I guess we should explain that radio signals in those days were just sort of blasted out at full power, and there weren't very many of them being transmitted at any given time, so there was very little interference. And I guess signals from the rescue ships easily reached land, and in the days after the sinking, there was quite an exchange of signals between those ships and operators back on land.
2: Well, they were sent on particular wavelengths, but because of the nature of the spark transmission, there were a lot of resonant frequencies that also got transmitted. And in fact, if two ships were sending on the same wavelength, one operator, if he really disliked the operator on the other ship and had a more powerful set, could overwhelm his communications and blanket. So that was one of the problems, is that there was no regulation of who was using what wavelength, or as it later became known as a frequency. This was an issue that the U.S. Navy was concerned with, and it certainly became an issue with Titanic as to who should be on the air getting information and which amateurs should be you know, shutting down their sets and getting out of the way.
3: I mentioned at the top an odd connection between David Sarnoff and the Titanic. Now, he was just 21 at this time. He wasn't the titan of radio and television he would become. What role did he play?
2: He was a station manager at what you might call a demonstration station at the Wanamaker department store in New York City. The Marconi company had set this up, and it was used to, I guess, show off. It's not clear exactly why, but there was a lot of interest and curiosity about this wireless technology between 1906, 1907, and this time, and then moving forward. So they could show off how, instead of using the telephone, they could signal the Philadelphia Wanamaker's store with inventory requests or orders or something like that. So Sarnoff would not have been on duty, you know, around midnight Sunday, April 14th. He came in Monday morning, and at some time during the Monday, the April 15th, discovered that there was this disaster at sea and a lot of traffic by both amateurs and various ships as to what had happened. So he ended up joining in along with several other New York Harbor stations trying to get messages from Carpathia to find out, you know, first what happened to Titanic and then second, how many survivors are there. And apparently he was the first person to at least confirm in New York City that Titanic actually had sunk. There was some confusion about whether it was being towed into Halifax, Nova Scotia, when actually, coincidentally, another ship was being towed into Halifax.
3: But Sarnoff kind of built this into a little bit of a minor legend for himself, didn't he?
2: He did. In the 1920s, he gave an interview to the Saturday Evening Post, which was one of the top mass media outlets at the time, magazine. and explained that he, you know, was the first to hear this message that President Taft had cleared the airwaves of other operators so that Sarnoff could get more information. And it was one of these cases where Sarnoff took his role and exaggerated it, which is not to discount him entirely. There are memos and copies of telegraph messages sent and received by him between April 16th and April 18th.
3: Now, the Titanic sinking was a sort of a wake-up call for ships and as you say, the U.S. Navy. I mean, we've already kind of alluded to how chaotic radio communication was at the time. Operators could blast out on top of other operator signals. The operators on these ships could just sort of turn off the set when they were exhausted at night. And most ships only had one operator and not two in the first place. And I guess even that CQD distress call was not even settled on standard. It wasn't the only thing used.
2: Right. Germany actually initiated the use of SOS as a simpler code, three dots, three dashes, three dots, as its Notzeichen, or distress signal. The Marconi company had used the CQD, which was sort of a homophone, same sounding as Secou, a short French for sécurité, used in cable telegraph messages for important messages. And so you had this sort of difference between the English or Anglo-French use of CQD and the German use of SOS. The U.S. Navy had been proposing to use NC, in distress, need immediate assistance. And so the 1906 second radio telegraph conference in Berlin, they agreed to use SOS, but the United States had not signed on to that. But on the Titanic, Harold Bride suggested to Phillips, who was doing most of the telegraphy, why don't you try using SOS? It may be the last chance you get to. And so they began to intersperse SOS with CQD to anyone who was listening.
3: And so after the Titanic, a lot of these things changed.
2: Right. There had been, you might call it, political momentum building in the United States to get on board with the international treaty, the problem the United States habitually has. But in 1910, President Taft had signed an act requiring ships visiting U.S. ports to install wireless equipment, but hadn't gone any further than that. The summer of 1912, there was the third radio telegraph convention, which formally adopted SOS as a distress signal, mandated continuous professional staffing of ocean-going ships, radio stations. And the U.S. Congress that same summer amended their 1910 law to require continuous staffing with at least two operators, which President Taft signed into effect in August.
3: And I guess the changes kept coming, right? After World War II, the UN finally adopted a single frequency for distress communications. In 1974, there were some additional rules that were set down, but obviously they don't prevent disasters all by themselves, right? We've had plenty of ships, including very recently one that went down anyway.
2: That's right. The Costa Concordia, I mean, one of the many lapses by the captain of that cruise ship off the Italian coast was not to use any of the extremely sophisticated and extremely simple communication systems to alert the Italian coastal authorities to his ship's problem.
3: Yeah, so let's just review what the sophisticated systems that still didn't save the Concordia. It's a satellite. How does that work?
2: They have it's basically at 2 gigahertz, a megahertz and gigahertz frequencies that go up to a satellite and then are relayed, as I understand it, to the closest shore station or appointed national station, which then coordinates rescue operations with available shipping nearby.
3: So it really is like a sort of at-sea satellite-based 911 system.
2: Right, sort of a GPS. In fact, I expect that was part of the original GPS.
3: Very good. Well, Alexander, it's quite a story, and we're lucky to have historians to set it right for us. Thanks for doing that, and thanks for joining us today.
2: happy to help. Thanks for having me on.
3: We've been speaking with historian Alexander Magoon on the occasion of the 100th anniversary of the sinking of the Titanic about the role of radio technology in the tragedy and the role the tragedy played in the history of radio technologies. For IEEE Spectrum's TechWise Conversations, I'm Stephen Cherry.
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6: Another Nova Minute. I'm David Levin.
7: There are oceans covering three-quarters of the Earth, but why? Where did that water come from? Why do we have just the right amount of water on the Earth so that we have oceans and lakes, but not so much water that the continents are covered?
6: Planetary scientist Jeff Marcy.
7: What we now know is that the water on the Earth came from comets and asteroids. Early in the Earth's history, they flew through space, crashed into the Earth, delivering water that a comet is composed of in ices or the asteroid has in hydrated minerals. But what if our Earth had been bombarded by many more comets or too few comets and asteroids? Well, in one case, too many, the Earth would be covered by water. There might be fish and marine mammals on the Earth, but certainly no intelligent technological beings. And if the Earth has suffered too few collisions from comets and asteroids, then there wouldn't be enough water, and there'd be no water on the surface at all, like Mars. So the Earth might be a bit lucky to have just the right amount of water, a thin veneer, but a veneer that doesn't cover the whole Earth. In that respect, the Earth might be quite unusual.
6: Learn more about the early Earth on pbs.org/nova. For Nova, I'm David Levin.
8: Hi, my name is Ken Chisholm. I'm the director of the Science Working Group at Radio Newark. 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Thank you and have a good day.
9: Welcome to Possibly, where we take on huge problems like the future of our planet and break them down into small questions with unexpected answers. I'm Megan Hall. When I was growing up, I remember hearing about a hole in the ozone layer.
10: The ozone could raise temperatures, damage farm crops, and cause a lot more sunburn.
9: It was a big deal, but I don't really hear about that issue anymore. Is the ozone layer still in danger, and what happened to the hole? We had Harrison Katz and Yannick Schaller from our Possibly team look into this.
11: Hi, Megan.
12: Hello.
9: So why don't I hear about the ozone layer anymore?
11: Well, first, let's talk about what ozone is.
12: It's a gas made of three oxygen atoms bonded to one another. It can actually be formed naturally or as a result of pollution.
9: What's the difference?
11: Ozone that's formed naturally is high up in a portion of the atmosphere called the stratosphere, which is where planes fly. That's what we call the ozone layer.
12: The other place you can find ozone is close to the ground. It forms because of pollution. Think smog.
9: So we don't really want that kind of ozone.
11: Right. But without the ozone layer, life wouldn't be possible.
12: That's because the ozone layer absorbs about 98% of the ultraviolet radiation from the sun.
11: That's the stuff that gives us sunburns and hurts our eyes.
12: Sunburns are painful already, and they're caused by the small portion of radiation that escapes the ozone layer. So we can't live without it.
9: So the ozone layer protects life as we know it. What happened to it?
11: Well, when people in the 1980s doused themselves in hairspray to achieve their iconic big hair look, they were actually releasing chemicals called chlorofluorocarbons, or CFCs, into the atmosphere.
12: CFCs are also used in refrigeration and aerosols. When they enter the atmosphere, either from hairspray or from leaks in refrigerators and other devices, they drift upward and destroy molecules of ozone.
11: In the 1980s, these CFCs were not well regulated, and most devices that used them weren't disposed of properly.
12: Once we realized that CFCs were dangerous, scientists set out to see how much damage had been done.
11: And they were shocked. They found a 7 million square mile area over Antarctica with way less ozone than would naturally occur.
9: That sounds bad. Why isn't anyone talking about this anymore?
12: Well, that's because leaders around the world took action.
11: In 1987, governments agreed to a series of international regulations called the Montreal Protocol, which required countries to cut their CFC production in half by 1998.
12: Protecting the ozone layer was seen as such an important goal that, to date, the Montreal Protocol is the only treaty to have been signed by every country on Earth.
11: As a result, the ozone levels are almost back to normal.
13: So we don't need to worry about the ozone layer anymore?
12: Well, CFCs stay in the atmosphere for a long time, which means some damage from the 80s is still occurring today, but it's mostly controlled.
11: As long as we all keep abiding by the treaty, this is a global environmental problem that's largely taken care of.
13: Great. Thanks, Harrison and Yannick. That's it for today. For more information or ask a question about the way your choices affect our planet, go to thepublicsradio.org/possibly or subscribe to us wherever you get your podcasts. You can also follow us on Facebook and Twitter at Ask Possibly. Possibly is a co-production of the Institute of Brown for Environment and Society, Brown's Climate Solutions Initiative, and the Publix Radio.
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1: The Public News Service Wednesday afternoon update. I'm Mike Clifford. An official with the Department of Health and Human Services says the agency has frozen all child care payments to the state of Minnesota after allegations of fraudulent daycare centers. That from ABC News. They report Deputy Secretary Jim O'Neill said in a post that HHS is tightening requirements for payments from the administration for children and families to all states, requiring a justification and a receipt or photo evidence. ABC notes the move comes after an unverified online video from a conservative influencer, Nick Shirley, alleging fraud in child care in Somali communities in Minneapolis. Minneapolis officials dispute the allegations. Meantime, as folks in Ohio prepare to enter the new year, the League of Women Voters of Ohio is urging residents to consider civic engagement as part of their New Year's resolutions, arguing it can help people feel more connected to decisions that affect their communities.
2: The nonpartisan organization says the start of a new year is often when people reflect on personal goals and consider changes they want to make in their lives. Jen Miller, executive director of the League, says civic participation fits naturally into that moment of reflection.
3: The new year is a great reset. It's a time for us to think about who we've been and where we've been and what we want to be different. Thinking about how government represents us is a critical piece of that.
2: Miller says many Ohioans closely follow political developments but don't always see civic participation as something they can actively do on a regular basis. Farah Siddiqui reporting.
1: And as 2025 comes to a close, Connecticut advocacy groups are looking to hit the ground running in 2026. The coming legislative session will be shorter than the one in 2025, running from February to early May.
4: Despite this, there's hope legislation on various social and consumer issues will pass. AARP Connecticut is focusing on laws providing supports for caregivers, consumer protections, and affordable high-speed internet. John Erlinghauser with AARP Connecticut says given the pushback from providers, defending the net equity program is a high priority.
5: It's necessary because when the affordable connectivity program expired at the federal level, it left a big void in high-speed internet. Internet is not only important in fighting social isolation, but also helps with telehealth and safety, other things, and it keeps people connected.
4: Along with this, Erlinghauser hopes to see the state implement no-excuse absentee voting after a state referendum lifted a ban on it. I'm Edwin J. Vieira.
1: And a new study finds that pregnancy raises the woman's risk of cardiovascular complications like heart attack, stroke, hypertension, and even death. Researchers at Massachusetts General Hospital looked at medical records from 56,000 pregnancies. Dr. Amir Ahmed is a cardiologist with Dignity Health and a volunteer with the American Heart Association.
6: Pregnancy itself is a big cardiovascular risk factor for patients who have underlying risk factors, but even patients who don't should be aware that there could be cardiovascular complications related to pregnancy, and that may have longstanding implications for them.
1: Heart disease is the number one killer of new moms. This is Public News Service. With Affordable Care Act subsidies expiring today, many folks in Montana will ring in the new year with higher health insurance costs.
7: While the U.S. House is set to vote on the subsidies in January, it doesn't help people who've already made coverage decisions for the month. That includes former University of Montana adjunct professor Bradley Cook. He lives in Hamilton, Montana, and says his premiums went from $260 a month to almost $700 a month. He says his deductible also more than doubled, which he describes as simply prohibitive.
8: My Social Security isn't doubling, so it, in effect, was like a $15,000 expense out of pocket before I get any real insurance help. So I had to just cancel that.
7: People making more than 400% of the poverty level will no longer get the ACA extended subsidies. I'm Laura Hatch reporting.
1: In Minnesota, now accepting applications for paid leave benefits under a new statewide program. The high-profile law takes effect Thursday. State lawmakers say they want to ensure a smoother rollout by welcoming enrollees early.
9: The legislature approved startup funds, but over time, benefits will be covered by a payroll tax shared by participating employees and their employers. Supporters say it helps workers with limited access to these perks when they need to step away for medical reasons. The Department of Employment and Economic Development's Evan Rowe reminds those eligible they can get up to 12 weeks of partial wage replacement for personal leave or up to 12 weeks when caring for a loved one. There's a 20-week cap when those needs overlap.
10: Most common example where you'd have both types of leave might be a mother who's giving birth to a child.
9: This program is not linked to the fraud fallout seen in human services programs in Minnesota, but Roe acknowledges the scrutiny over state government right now. I'm Mike Moen.
11: Finally, West Virginia and other Appalachian states counting on federal investment in clean energy are seeing those funds vaporize, leaving communities uncertain about jobs, reduced emissions, and their economic future.
12: A new report from Reimagine Appalachia outlines specific projects across the state hanging in limbo, including a $129 million grant from the Department of Energy to build utility-scale solar farms on two former surface mine sites in Nicholas County. Rika Rothenstein, a senior research associate for the group, says the frozen funding has huge impacts on the region.
13: Those solar farms would produce 250 megawatts of electric power, and that's enough to service around 39,000 homes.
12: The findings show nearly 70% of projected clean energy jobs in Appalachian states are now at risk. This is Nadia Romlagan for West Virginia News Service.
11: This is Mike Clifford for Public News Service, member and listener supported. 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
14: 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Many AI tasks will run on the device itself, helping protect user privacy while delivering faster responses. A security flaw that allowed attackers to impersonate trusted contacts in text message conversations has been patched after researchers at the University of California, San Diego uncovered the vulnerability and worked with carriers and smartphone makers to fix it. The flaw affected both Android and iPhone devices. The banking industry is trying to do its part to stop scams. Across the industry, tellers are being trained to identify unusual withdrawals and engage the customer in a polite conversation about the purpose of the funds. So far, they've prevented millions of dollars in losses. I'm Mark Huffman. 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
15: Profile America, Friday, June 11th. Dr. Robert Smith of Akron, Ohio, completed his first day without a drink on yesterday's date in 1935. That day, 86 years ago, is considered to be the founding of Alcoholics Anonymous by Smith and New York stockbroker William Wilson. In the years since, AA has helped millions of people and now has 2 million members worldwide fighting the addiction. It is often literally a matter of life and death, as the drivers in over 1 out of 4 fatal traffic accidents are legally drunk. The brave people in Alcoholics Anonymous, wrestling with their addiction, have to navigate a world of easy temptation. In America today, there are over

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2: Are two heads really better than one? The Monday Morning Memo for February 6th, 2012. Two heads are better than one is often quoted, but horribly wrong. Trust me, I know. Anything with two heads is a monster.
3: Nothing was ever created by two men. There are no good collaborations, whether in music, in art, in poetry, in mathematics, in philosophy. Once the miracle of creation has taken place, the group can build and extend it, but the group never invents anything. The preciousness lies in the lonely mind of a man. John Steinbeck, East of Eden, Chapter 13, 1952.
2: This is the point in the discussion where one could easily say,
4: well, that's your opinion in Steinbeck's, but I happen to know that brainstorming as a group leads to better idea generation.
2: But do you know that really? Or is brainstorming just another sacred cultural myth? Jonah Lehrer published a research article this week that eliminates the need for speculation and debate. Alex Fakeney Osborne was the O in the famous advertising agency BBDO. Alex was full of ideas. His first book, How to Think Up, was published in 1942, followed by Your Creative Power in 1948, Wake Up Your Mind in 1952, and then in 1953, Applied Imagination, Principles and Procedures of Creative Problem Solving. In the opening paragraphs of Jonah Lehrer's marvelous research into groupthink, he writes,
5: Osborne's most celebrated idea was the one discussed in Chapter 33, How to Organize a Squad to Create Ideas. When a group works together, he wrote, the members should engage in a, quote, brainstorm. The book outlined the essential rules of a successful brainstorming session. The single most important of these, Osborne said, was the absence of criticism and negative feedback. Brainstorming was an immediate hit, and Osborne became a popular business guru. The underlying assumption of brainstorming is that if people are scared of saying the wrong thing, they'll end up saying nothing at all. Typically, participants leave a brainstorming session proud of their contribution. The whiteboard has been filled with free associations. At such moments, brainstorming can seem like an ideal mental technique, a feel-good way to boost productivity. But there is one overwhelming problem with brainstorming. It doesn't work. The first empirical test of Osborne's brainstorming technique was performed at Yale University in 1958. The results were a sobering refutation of Osborne. Although the findings did nothing to dent brainstorming's popularity, numerous follow-up studies have come to the same conclusion.
2: Interesting, isn't it? 60 years of scientifically controlled experiments, studies, and tests have proven brainstorming to be significantly less effective than individual effort. But the brainstorming myth just won't go away. Here's the real kicker. Discussion and debate, the very things prohibited in a brainstorming session, have been repeatedly proven to bring out the best in us. And now I must pause to do my happy dance. Okay, I am back now. I'm happy because Jonah Lehrer describes in the second half of his research article what has been proven time and again to be the ultimate environment for true creative breakthrough.
5: A space with an almost uncanny ability to extract the best from people. A magical incubator.
2: He then gives us a clear description of what happens in the kitchen and courtyard of Engelbrecht House, the student mansion on the campus of Wizard Academy. Many of you reading this Monday morning memo will recall my greeting during the opening session on your first day of class at Wizard Academy. Each of you came here to be enlarged by your instructor. You will, I promise, not be disappointed. But at the end of these days and nights together as you prepare to go home, you'll realize that the most precious gift we gave you was the gift of each other. Do you want the recipe for magic? Real magic. World-changing, life-altering magic. Here it is.
6: 1.
7: Gather about a dozen or so really curious people.
6: 2.
7: Let them share meals together, have coffee together, and drink wine together between multiple sessions of mind-stretching stimulation.
6: 3.
7: The magic will emerge during the times of casual discussion, relaxation, and recovery as these people bring out the best in each other with questions and stories and the sharing of personal observations.
2: Discussion and debate. Sharing and defending your viewpoint with an open mind. Considering and processing the input of other people in a fun and safe environment. Welcome to Wizard Academy. I felt certain we were on the right track. Thank you, Jonah Lehrer, for proving it. And now I'm going to do my happy dance again. Roy H. Williams.
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9: Digital Europe, bringing the continent's tech scene to your ears.
10: The games industry has lately changed as much as gamers themselves. We're almost all at it, non-stop and everywhere, playing on consoles, handhelds and phones. It's opened up new possibilities for the big publishers as well as some small independent developers in Europe. Guillaume Correa da Silva reports.
11: 320-something gamers can take their eyes off the iPhone screen. One of them is trying out a new game. He asks the guy next to him whether he'd made the game himself, and Patrick Schindler nods in agreement. The 28-year-old developed the game together with a colleague. It took them a year. They designed it on their own, without the support of a big games company. Patrick worked before as a character artist for a German firm, but he was not having fun at his job anymore, so he decided to take a risk and press the reset button.
12: I couldn't imagine now to work in a big studio anymore, because I didn't really like this day-to-day job anymore. Actually, for me, it's all about just freedom. Freedom to, in my day-to-day work, when I can work. I mean, I can work from home and work with my buddy, and freedom which kind of game I do or which kind of art.
11: So Patrick and his colleagues started working on their own. They had an advantage, though, in that they already had some experience in the field. The two decided to create a simple game for people to have fun on the go. Their idea was based around a fish swimming in an ocean full of obstacles.
12: What's going on? They heard it.
11: It wasn't out of the blue that they chose to make a game for the iPhone, Patrick says.
12: So many developers are now starting up on iPhone because it's so much easier. The level of entrance is really low, so everybody really can just go in, develop a game for really very few money. Don't really have to make a big effort for mobile games, because many people playing mobile games are on the run, just playing a few minutes on the bus or whatever. So the games don't really need to be that big, so the effort isn't really that much. And you don't need any publisher or stuff.
11: But that, of course, means one thing. The competition is big. Without the support of a strong publisher, things can get pretty tough for independent game developers. To make it, the most important thing is creativity.
12: That's the big issue everybody has in the beginning. How to stand out. So, especially on the Apple iTunes market, there's really a lot of luck involved at first. But you can also do quite a lot of things, like try to build a little bit of hype on social platforms, Facebook, Twitter, whatever.
11: Christina Barleben and Bjorn Bernstein have a similar problem. They are finishing their studies at the Games Academy in Berlin, and with the help of some other colleagues, they've also developed a game for mobile devices. In the game Laboratory, a rat wants to get hold of some cheese, but has to face lasers and magic boxes that teletransport it. In real life, Christina and Björn are facing some obstacles before they can get the game on the market. They are short on funding and are still new in the industry and looking for helpful contacts.
13: Nobody knows us right now, and this community has to consolidate somehow. That's why we make our own little videos, or we talk to people and make people remember us, because we don't have a PR department.
11: but they're motivated. At the end of the day, their compensation, or their cheese, so to speak, is getting to see their game being played by someone else.
8: It is such a nice experience to see how test players sit there and begin to smile where we wanted them to smile, when the rat gets fat and falls over because it ate the cheese.
11: Patrick Schindler, the co-creator of the Fish Swimming in the Ocean game for iPhone, says that for him, money also plays an important role.
12: If you really don't have enough money, you have to rush all your games out, or you don't have the time to do the game that you really wanted. So the money gives you freedom, and also if it's not fun, then screw the money.
11: Patrick's game is still not out, so he's hoping for the best. As he would say, you have to take a risk if you want to win.
6: If you've got a story to tell, I'd like to hear you on the radio. Email steve@radionewark.org.
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14: The world can be a hostile place, and we need ways to defend ourselves from existential threats. And I'm not talking about the traffic on the way here today, although I gotta say it was frightening. But the trip was worth it, so we could see up close an example of a highly sophisticated defense system that, while it might not protect us from ornery drivers, is effective just about everywhere else. There's biology.
15: Okay, Owen, what would this guy do if he got caught in a sticky situation?
16: Well, obviously, he uses those incredibly big claws, which can draw blood, and he's got a stinger that's full of venom. He is well set to defend himself.
15: We are not the only ones cozying up to venomous animals, although I'm not sure I'm ready to cozy up exactly. I'm Molly Bentley.
14: And I'm Seth Shostak. Welcome to Big Picture Science, produced at the SETI Institute, where researchers investigate the nature and origin of life. On Big Picture Science, we step back to get the wide-angle view on science and technology. And in this episode, we go where few people want to tread, to the domain of those scientists who are asking a lot of questions about venom, from how it evolved, what makes it such a potent bioweapon, and how it might be synthesized to make life-saving drugs. It's Venom Diagram.
16: Hi, this is Owen Merricks. I co-own the East Bay Vivarium in Berkeley, California.
15: And can you introduce this creature to us?
16: This is an Asian forest scorpion. These are not naturally docile animals, but we have found that if we work with them and tame them, they turn out to be quite lovely creatures, too.
14: But he has his stinger sort of poised up there, facing forward.
15: Facing you, I think.
14: Yeah, well, I think it's you, actually, Molly. But, I mean, is that sort of an offensive gesture? Hey, back off, man?
16: No, that's resting position. That would be no different than him looking up at you saying, well, he's got those teeth ready to go for me just because you're smiling.
15: And when you look at this creature here, this scorpion, describe what he or she looks like, because it's a remarkable ebony, a shiny ebony from head to toe, large, the size of your palm.
16: To me, the two creatures on this planet I most respect in a kind of an engineering sense are scorpions and sharks. They are just beautifully, beautifully designed creatures. They are perfect animals. The scorpion is set up with the large claws, which, by the way, are not like your hands. They're actually the outer part of the scorpion's mouth, so that makes them like your lips.
15: They sort of look like lobster claws.
16: Well,
15: everyone says that. Is that not right?
16: That is absolutely correct. Same thing is true on lobsters. And they are relatives. Not close relatives, but they are relatives. The color that you mentioned is fantastic. If you catch it in the right light, you'll notice that there's a greenish sheen to it. That color has a very specific name. It's called corbeau. Corbeau is a French word that also means raven. And scorpions and ravens are the two animals that have this unique green-black color. It's gorgeous. It's just stunningly beautiful.
15: Okay, venomous usually means to stay away. Most people get that message. Owen Merricks is not one of those people. He's become friends with these animals, and so has this guy.
17: My name is Justin Schmidt. I'm an entomologist at the Southwestern Biological Institute of the University of Arizona.
14: Venom comes in many different packages. Sometimes it's long serpentine.

0: these irritable insects are trying to impart, namely, stay away, because Dr. Schmidt keeps coming back. He now has the dubious honor of having more than 80 different insects that have stung him. He's gotten the pointy end of the stinger so many times, he's actually developed an eponymous pain index with his colleagues.
1: The Schmidt pain index runs from 1 to 4. 1 is the least painful. 4 is the thing most of us never want to experience.
0: Okay, well, just to set this up, every index needs a kind of a calibration point. It's just a reference point that allows you to anchor the whole scale. It turns out that the most common stinging insect also delivers an average dose of pain.
2: And that insect is the honeybee. You know, just about everybody as a kid has been running across the lawn and stepped on a clover with a honeybee, and they say, ow! You know, they know what that is. So that's the 2. That's what we anchor it to.
1: By contrast, the sting of a fire ant has a pain scale rating of 1.
2: It's kind of like a static shock. You're walking across the carpet and the middle of the winter and touch a light switch and get the zap onto your finger.
0: Now, taking the Schmidt pain index to its max, a 4, well, meet the tarantula hawk, which, despite its name, is not a bird. It's a very large wasp. And wherever you find tarantulas, you may find these guys. And if you want to know what its sting is like...
2: Yeah, you don't want to know, actually, but it turns out the tarantula hawk wasp is this huge, beautiful, almost hummingbird-sized thing, iridescent blue, purple, and with orange wings. And that feels kind of, in the electrical analogy, like you're walking underneath a high-power electric line, and the wind snaps it off, and you get 20,000 volts. It just lands on your shoulder, and wow! You know, it just absolutely flattens you. And I tell people, lay down and scream, which, you know, isn't the kind of thing you typically expect out of a stuffy old scientist. Why not? Feels good. By the time you're done screaming, it's pretty much the pain's gone. That's the good part of that sting.
0: Okay, so it doesn't last for days at a time. I mean, it's a minute's experience kind of thing?
2: Yeah, it's about 2 or 3 minutes, and it's kind of a disappointment, actually, because, you know, you've gone through all this horrendous pain. It's just absolutely excruciating. And then you want to have some kind of badge of, you know, honor and valor for, you know, enduring this and surviving that. And you look at your finger or your arm, wherever you got stung, it's usually on a finger. You're trying to grab the thing, which is a bad idea. And you look at your finger and you'll see a little tiny speck of pepper that sized blood spot with an actual stinger went in you. And that's all you'll see. There'll be no white wheal or no red flare or no swelling or no itching, you know, nothing to show your valor.
0: Does it do this with a stinger the way honeybees do? Does it have a sharp thing at the back end?
2: Yeah, it's at the very end. It's actually the egg-laying tube, the ovipositor, and it got modified so that rather than just laying eggs, it now secretes venom. And so it's this tube that is like a hypodermic needle that it jabs into you out the rear end of the wasp. And it's actually quite sharp and very stout. You know, if you kind of imagine a tarantula is a pretty tough, rubbery thing. It's kind of like a tennis ball with 6 legs. You got to be able to poke through that with this stinger. So it's quite sharp and quite stout for getting in. And that means that it'll get through your nice, soft, ping pong ball textured skin rather than, you know, something really tough.
0: You mentioned tarantulas. That is the intended prey of this stinging apparatus.
2: Exactly. It's actually designed to paralyze them. And it's kind of an interesting story because it actually doesn't eat the tarantula itself. It just sips nectar from flowers as the adult. But it needs that protein diet for the young. So it catches the tarantula, paralyzes it, puts it in a cell, and then lays an egg on it. And the egg then turns into a young larva, which sips the blood and the fat and the reproductive system and, you know, the digestive system, all these things that we don't need. You know, maybe we like them, but we don't really need them for life support. And then it goes on this gluttonous rampage in the last day and eats all the nervous system, the brain, so to speak, and the heart and all. And then it sits back and gives a big burp, or so to speak, and pupates to become an adult.
0: You've been stung, I've read, by 83 different insects. You must have a loving cup on the mantle there if you have a mantle in Arizona. This isn't by accident. They weren't all accidental stings, were they? I mean, you're trying to learn something here by being stung. It's not to win awards.
2: No, well, most of them actually were accidental. And I use the word accidental because If I'm out in some

0: We're in the middle of Australia, say, and I see a bulldog ant colony, which I've never seen before, and I only have a limited time to be there. By darned, I'm going to get them, and I need, you know, hundreds of them usually because I'm doing venom chemistry and I need quantities. Well, in the process of being enthusiastic, you trade off some of the, if you're really protective, then you're slow and you don't get very many. So if you throw caution a little bit into the wind and then go and get your sample that you need, well, then you usually get stung. And so you're saying, gosh, you know, I got a prediction here, I've got a theory, I've got to get some answers, and the only way you can do it is you can say, well, darn it, I'm going to bite the bullet and grab this thing and make it sting me. And I've done that with mud dauber wasps. You often see these, they make little mud walls and outbuildings and such. And also with cicada killers, which are great, big, wonderful, spectacular wasps. Look like a yellow jacket on steroids.
1: I don't know. I have to say that this discussion is maybe turning me off to a second career in entomology. You know, almost any career has its downside, but this is particularly specific downside. What about the memory of pain? I mean, not just in the case of the tarantulas, but in general, obviously we remember pain and we try to avoid whatever caused pain in the future, but is that a common characteristic? Because, you know, I've seen statements to the effect that a goldfish only has a memory of 3 seconds, or, you know, stuff like that. I mean, is the memory of pain a useful thing?
0: Oh, absolutely. I think we kind of short shrift a lot of other animals and assume they're a lot less intelligent or less able than they probably really are. That, you know, most animals will learn, for example, on nasty tasting things. You know, predators, even other insects, will quickly learn that, oh, this thing is really unpleasant. And they retain that memory for a long time. In insect case, usually 2 or 3 days. In case of things like lizards, which are vertebrates, they're a little higher up on the evolutionary scale in most regards. They'll often remember it basically for lifetime, and birds can be the same way.
1: Okay, so it's really an effective defense because it will protect that stinging creature well into the future, maybe forever, right?
0: Oh, exactly, and the other benefit is you think of the poor stinging creature, you know, what's its future? Its future is, of course, just like ours, our children, and it's young. And if it can teach this predator, say this bird that maybe lives 4 or 5 years, and if it learns from mama wasp that, you know, oh, this is bad news, well, then when junior wasps come along or the grandchildren or so on during that life of that bird, it's going to say, oh, that looks just like that other thing, that thing that was the mother, and they'll leave them alone. So she's actually conferring protection on her subsequent generations too.
1: Did you ever get a sting in your career where you thought maybe you'd gone too far, that maybe this was it, you know, I really did it this time?
0: Not really. I guess the closest I've been to that is I was doing a separate experiment on decision-making in honeybees. In other words, a honeybee, when it stings you, it dies because it loses its sting in you and eviscerates itself. So you can imagine, you know, you're not going to live very long if your innards are all ripped out of you. And so I was asking, do the bees just willy-nilly commit suicide to defend their colony, or do they actually evaluate information? And in the process of doing that, I had to count how many would try to sting me. And I was at one particularly obnoxious colony of these Africanized bees, and I was swinging the net, catching them for 2.5 hours. And I was about ready to collapse and end up, you know, half dead because I was, you know, heat exhaustion or something of that sort. It was in the late spring, and it was pretty hot. And I was, you know, just kind of exhausted, and I'd gotten 9,000 bees at that point. And they almost got me because they just wore me out. But finally, I got the last one and managed to survive. So that's about the most harrowing experience I've had.
1: Yeah, I like astronomy. The stars don't come after you. Well, just to get the bigger picture here, Justin, this venomous capability, the ability to sting, has had a kind of an interesting evolutionary benefit for insects in that it allows them to get together in big colonies, you know, have social insects. Maybe you could explain how that comes about.
0: Yeah, absolutely. One of the reasons I was studying these in the first place was I wanted to say, well, we've got social insects that have very large colonies, things like honeybees or yellow jacket wasps or hornets or some big ant colonies. And we all know the theoretical advantages of that, and there's the mathematics of how they would get there genetically is pretty much worked out. And I was asking the question, well, how do they get there, you know, when the rubber meets the road? You know, how do they actually get there? And the problem they have is that if you imagine, you know, say you're in a party and there's one peanut in a bowl across the room, you're not going to bother to waste your time going over to eat one peanut. But if there's a whole bowl of peanuts over there, then it's worth your effort to go to some, you know, hassle and walk over and get them. The same kind of analogy works for stinging insects, that if you're just one scrawny little wasp or bee or something like that, it's not worth my effort as a big lizard or a mammal. You know, something you can think of like a raccoon or a skunk. Why is it going to want to bother for one little tiny insect? But then you give it a whole nest like the yellow jackets where they have thousands of them. Oh boy, you know, that's a real dinner. And so that's worth trying to overcome their defenses and eat them. And so what you're having is an arms race going on, a predator-prey arms race where the predator is trying to get a bigger and bigger meal and the prey is trying to prevent being a bigger meal. And the way that arms race goes is that the stings get more effective, they hurt more and they're more toxic, do more damage as your colony, your species size increases. And the predators get more and more resistant and new tricks to figure out how to defeat them. So this is an ongoing arms race to this day.
1: Justin Schmidt, thanks so very much for speaking with us.
0: It's been my pleasure. Thank you.
2: Justin Schmidt is an entomologist at the Southwestern Biological Institute at the University of Arizona in Tucson, Arizona, and he is the author of The Sting of the Wild, the story of the man who got stung for science.
1: You know, it's kind of interesting. You hear about a guy who's trying to see the world from the insect's point of view and, you know, why it needs a stinger to protect itself. Well, we've been moseying around the East Bay Vivarium with Owen Merricks, who is showing us a menagerie of venomous animals.
2: Okay, you've just pulled out of that box a tarantula. They jump, right?
3: Some spiders jump. Tarantulas don't tend to jump.
2: Now, what does she feel like in your hands? Is it prickly or fuzzy? Because
3: she is velvety.
2: Okay, so if she were to defend herself, mm-hmm. how would she do it? Which end, I guess, which end is the front end, which is the back, and which end bites?
3: If you scared her, she would rear up her front half.
2: You're picking her up.
3: Underneath,
2: oh, goodness.
3: Fangs. She would show you her fangs. She might even drip venom off the fangs. But in fact, it's really, really, really hard to scare her. So she's just a very taciturn, sweet animal. Most tarantulas are.
1: And, you know, I've seen tarantulas come out of bananas at the supermarket occasionally.
2: Oh, come on. You have not here?
1: Yeah. Here. Yeah, just down the street from where I live. And I thought, well, okay, it's probably pretty harmless. I mean, he came all this way. Should I have been scared of the tarantula? Apparently not.
3: Most tarantulas are, if anything, just terrified of you. You know, if you don't know what the species is and don't know what the temperament of that particular animal happens to be like, best to leave it alone. But, in fact, the idea of tarantulas being aggressive is a movie lie. That's just not true.
1: So what does this tarantula normally eat?
3: They eat insects. They eat small mammals if they can get, basically anything they can hold down. So lizards, small mammals, small birds.
1: Well, hang on, Owen. We want to talk with you a bit more.
2: Next, venoms can be potent, but sometimes one animal's poison is another's cure.
4: One of the most exciting fields in pharmaceutical science is the study of venoms and their potential to become therapeutics.
1: It's Venom Diagram from Big Picture Science.
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7: From Feature Story News in Brussels, I'm William Denslow. The U.S. military says it's completed a second round of strikes against Iranian military targets near the Strait of Hormuz. U.S. President Donald Trump told Fox News he was close to ordering attacks on Iranian power plants and bridges, and warned strikes could resume on Friday if no deal is reached. The strikes came even as a Qatari delegation was in Tehran pursuing diplomatic efforts to end the conflict. Simon Marks, Washington correspondent, says the scale of the latest military action sits uneasily with the White House's message to Congress.
8: 49 separate Tomahawk missile strikes. That's a very, very significant piece of military action to be taking when you're simultaneously saying to Congress the war's over and hostilities haven't really occurred since April the 7th when the ceasefire initially came into force.
7: India summoned the top US diplomat to lodge a protest against military attacks on a commercial ship in the Gulf of Oman that was carrying 24 Indian seafarers. 21 of them have been rescued, but officials say 3 are still missing. Ishan Garg tells us more from New Delhi.
9: In a statement, India's Ministry of External Affairs said incidents of attack on shipping in the region are deeply worrisome and a direct result of the ongoing conflict in the region, and added that New Delhi is calling for immediate de-escalation of tensions. It's the first instance of New Delhi issuing a demarche or an official protest to an American diplomat since the Trump administration came to power last year. New Delhi says its embassy in Oman is involved as the search for 3 missing Indian crew members continues. Several Indian vessels and Indian seafarers on foreign vessels remain stranded west of the Strait of Hormuz, with safety increasingly a concern as the situation in the region deteriorates. Ishan Garg, New Delhi.
7: The 2026 FIFA World Cup kicks off in Mexico City Thursday, with co-hosts Mexico facing South Africa at the Estadio Azteca. The tournament's already facing controversy. A Somali match official was denied entry to the U.S. at Miami International Airport on Monday. Tony Waterman reports from Mexico City.
10: This Somali referee, Omar Atan, he had shown up at the Miami International Airport on Monday where he was denied entry despite having a diplomatic passport and a single entry visa to the United States. The BBC has been reporting that U.S. officials believe that he had associations with people suspected of having ties to terrorist organizations, but he is from Somalia, and that is one of the countries that is on President Trump's travel ban.
7: And according to the Financial Times, China's cancelled several high-level meetings with the European Union. It comes as the bloc is exploring ways to tackle what it sees as unfair trade practices conducted by Beijing. From bureaus worldwide, this is FSN.
8: With FSN Spotlight, I'm Simon Marks. Today, the risks of escalation in the conflict between the US and Iran. President Trump's decision to launch retaliatory airstrikes after accusing the Iranians of bringing down a US Apache attack helicopter came hours after he said the chopper's loss wasn't a big deal. But his reprisals were, targeting Iranian air defense systems, Iranian ground control stations, and surveillance sites near the Strait of Hormuz. Jameel Jaffa is the founder of the National Security Institute at George Mason University in Washington.
11: Obviously, the Iranians shot at an American manned helicopter, took down 2 of the people flying that helicopter. Thankfully, they weren't killed. They were rescued. But the real problem is they're shooting manned vehicles, and we're only getting involved in proportionate and something of a disciplined response. The challenge here, I think, is it's not clear that will knock the Iranians off the effort to continue to go after American targets, allied targets, and the like. We haven't done that yet. They've gone after the Israelis, they've gone after the Emiratis, they've gone after the Kuwaitis, and they're going after us now. I think if the president really wants to send a message to Iran, he'd be hitting them a lot harder, a lot more aggressively, making a lot clearer that we're not going to take it. The problem, of course, is, as you well know, the president doesn't appear to want to continue this war, and he doesn't want to get into a bigger fight. That's the real challenge we have here.
8: The U.S. says Tuesday's military strikes won't impact peace talks. Iran called them a violation of its sovereignty.
7: The main news again. The United States military says it's completed a second round of strikes against Iranian military targets near the Strait of Hormuz. The strikes came even as a Qatari delegation was in Tehran pursuing diplomatic efforts to end the conflict. India summoned the top US diplomat to lodge a protest against military attacks on a commercial ship in the Gulf of Oman. And the World Cup kicks off in Mexico City later, with co-host Mexico facing South Africa. And that's the latest feature story news. William Denslow reporting.
12: So, Linda, did you call Dad about lunch?
13: I've been trying to call him all morning. No answer.
12: Oh, he should be at home now.
13: Oh, what do you think?
14: Every year, 1 in 3 Americans over 65 falls at home. often doing the same things they've done for years. 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
13: I'll try once more.
15: Hello?
13: Dad, where have you been all morning?
15: The backyard, breaking in my new leaf blower.
13: Ugh, at least you weren't up on the ladder again.
15: Ah, you worry too much.
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16: Today is June 11th on Tidbits in Time, an exploratory day. Stay with me to hear about the birthday of a beloved entertainer. We'll remember the Puritans' vision for the new world, a football coach famous for his sayings, and aboard the Calypso, the ocean floor is teeming with life. All that plus, life moves pretty fast. If you don't stop and look around once in a while, you could miss it. Tidbits in Time is next, so stick around. It was June 11th, 1933 that saw the birth of Jerome Silberman in Milwaukee, Wisconsin. A great man, humble, gentle, and kind, he found joy in a long career of making people laugh. You probably know him best as Gene Wilder. In Willy Wonka and the Chocolate Factory, as he steps onto the boat to travel down the Chocolate River, he quotes lines from the John Masefield poem saying, "I must go down to the seas again." On June 11, 1630, John Winthrop was aboard the Arabella on his way to the New World and wrote, "We shall find that the God of Israel is among us. When 10 of us shall be able to resist 1,000 of our enemies, when he shall make us a praise and glory, that men of succeeding plantations shall say, 'The Lord make it like that of New England.' For we must consider that we shall be as a city upon a hill." On June 11, 1913, Vincent Thomas Lombardi, the legendary pro football coach, was born in Brooklyn, New York. After coaching as an assistant to Colonel Red Blake at West Point, he went to the pros, eventually becoming head coach for the Green Bay Packers. He came along with the winningest team right at the time when pro football got on television and became a national sensation. Lombardi was famous for his simple insights and catchy phrases. What's your favorite Vince Lombardi quote? June 11, 1910, Jacques-Yves Cousteau was born in France. He was a naval officer until a car accident left him with two broken arms and cut short his plans to become a naval pilot. Leaving the French Navy, he went on to a long and storied career centered on the world's oceans as an explorer, filmmaker, conservationist, scientist, photographer, author, and researcher, not to mention his invention and co-development of the aqualung. John Denver's hit song, Calypso, was a Cousteau tribute. June 11, 1986, Ferris Bueller's Day Off was released. Ferris, played by Matthew Broderick, feigns illness to get out of a day of high school in Chicago with adventures at the Sears Tower, Wrigley Field, and the Art Institute. Ben Stein has a great scene. An American teen comedy, critic Martin Wooster wrote, "The film portrayed teachers as humorless buffoons whose only function was to prevent teenagers from having a good time." Naturally, teenagers in movie theaters loved that characterization. For your very own email print version of Tidbits in Time, showing up every day for free in your inbox, just send a request to adrian@tidbitsintime.com. That's ADRIAN at tidbitsintime.com. For Tidbits in Time, this has been Gene Vann.
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18: Hello, I'm Dr. Steve Showalter, your host for Science Elements. a digest of cutting-edge research from the American Chemical Society, the world's largest scientific society. We begin this week with three all-too-common scenes from everyday life. Scene 1. A son visits his father in a residential care home. The father looks up, confused. He asks his son, "Am I supposed to know you?" Scene 2. A young girl and her grandmother recite the alphabet together up to the letter K. Then the older woman, a retired elementary school teacher, suddenly stops. Perplexed, the girl asks what letter comes next. The grandmother answers, "That's it. There aren't any more." Scene 3. A gray-haired woman sits at a dining table, staring at her food. She looks over at a younger woman standing nearby and shouts, "Hey lady, I'm thirsty." The lady isn't a waitress. She's the older woman's 50-year-old daughter. This is the cruel world of Alzheimer's disease, where loved ones become strangers, where skills forged over a lifetime dissolve, and where even the most cherished memories ebb like the last embers of a smoldering fire. More than 5 million Americans age 65 and over are living with Alzheimer's disease. By 2050, estimates suggest that nearly 16 million people will have it. In this episode, we explore what scientists are finding out about its causes and potential treatments. So in the next few minutes, you'll hear about how a common food additive could be linked to the onset of Alzheimer's disease, how another common food ingredient could lead to the development of effective and less expensive treatments for the disease, and finally, in an unrelated story, why smoking makes bones snap, crackle, and pop. Popcorn is a healthful and popular snack. In fact, Americans eat more than 17 billion quarts of it each year. That's enough popcorn to fill the Empire State Building 18 times. But a new study by scientists in Minnesota raises concerns about a possible link between Alzheimer's disease and a common food flavoring ingredient used to produce that distinctive buttery flavor and aroma of microwave popcorn and other foods. Robert Vince, Swati Moore, and Ashish Vartak found evidence that diacetyl, an ingredient used in snack foods, candy, margarine, and other products, intensifies the damaging effects of an abnormal brain protein linked to Alzheimer's disease. This study appears in Chemical Research and Toxicology, a monthly ACS journal. Diacetyl has been the focus of much research recently because it is linked to respiratory and other problems in workers at microwave popcorn and food flavoring factories. The ingredient gives microwave popcorn that distinctive buttery taste and aroma. Diacetyl also forms naturally in fermented beverages such as beer and gives some Chardonnay wines a buttery taste. The Minnesota researchers realized that diacetyl has an architecture similar to a substance that makes beta-amyloid proteins clump together in the brain. This clumping is a hallmark of Alzheimer's disease, so they tested whether diacetyl also could clump those proteins. In laboratory studies, they found diacetyl did increase the level of beta-amyloid clumping. At real-world occupational exposure levels, diacetyl also enhanced beta-amyloid's toxic effects on nerve cells growing in the laboratory. Other lab experiments showed that diacetyl easily penetrated the so-called blood-brain barrier. This important barrier keeps many harmful substances from entering the brain. Diacetyl also stopped a protective protein called glyoxylase 1 from safeguarding nerve cells. The researchers concluded that these findings raise the troubling possibility of long-term neurological toxicity mediated by diacetyl, particularly among industry workers. Curcumin, a spice commonly used in curry and other Asian dishes, isn't just a run-of-the-mill seasoning. At least that's what some scientists searching for less expensive treatments for Alzheimer's disease are beginning to suspect. In fact, according to Chemical and Engineering News, the ACS weekly news magazine, researchers are warming to the idea that curcumin could be the long-awaited missing ingredient in this quest. CNEN Associate Editor Lauren Wolf reports that pharmaceutical companies have invested heavily in developing new drugs for treating Alzheimer's disease. Several new medications are currently in the pipeline. However, many of the most advanced candidates, which are made from monoclonal antibodies, are expensive to produce. As a result, it could cost tens of thousands of dollars annually to treat each patient. So scientists are seeking cheaper alternatives. These include substances that can be extracted in abundant amounts from plant compounds. One of the most promising is curcumin, a spice compound extracted from the root stalks of the turmeric plant. In her article, Wolf details scientific evidence about curcumin's potential and the hurdles that chemists must overcome to craft it into a drug. Only tiny amounts of powdered curcumin taken by mouth get into the blood, let alone the brain. In our final story this week, scientists crack open a bone-shattering mystery. Almost 20 years after scientists first identified cigarette smoking as a risk factor for osteoporosis and bone fractures, a new study is shedding light on exactly how smoking weakens bones. The report, by researchers in Nebraska, concludes that cigarette smoke makes people produce excessive amounts of two proteins that trigger a natural body process that then breaks down bone. The finding appears in the Journal of Proteome Research, a monthly ACS publication. Gary Gushan Xiao and colleagues point out that previous studies suggested toxins in cigarette smoke weaken bones by affecting the activity of two types of cells, osteoblasts, which build new bone, and osteoclasts, which resorb or break down old bone. Weakening of the bones, known as osteoporosis, can increase the risk of fractures and is a major cause of disability among older people. To shed new light on how cigarette smoking weakens bones, Xiao and colleagues analyzed differences in genetic activity in bone marrow cells of smokers and non-smokers. They discovered that human smokers produce unusually large amounts of two proteins that foster production of bone-resorbing osteoclasts compared to non-smokers. Experiments with laboratory mice confirmed the finding. Well, that's all for now. I'm Dr. Steve Showalter for the American Chemical Society. 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
19: Welcome to the Science Update Podcast. I'm Bob Hirshon, and this is the podcast for March 14th, 2008. This week, we'll take a journey into the past to discover why archaeologists have to dig so deep to find what they're looking for. We'll meet a scientist who's using high-tech tools to shed light on the mysteries of ancient art. And then we'll switch gears a little and tell you how scientists are using human hair to solve some modern mysteries. And we'll even answer a listener's question about hair. But first, Suzanne, you've got a story about Maya Blue. Wasn't that the name of a 70s progressive rock band?
20: Probably. Pretty much every combination of a noun and a color was a 70s prog rock band. Pink Floyd, Deep Purple, you name it.
19: Okay, Black Sabbath, Savoy Brown, King Crimson, Chrome Yellow. Oh, wait a minute, that was my band.
20: Never heard of them. Anyway, along with possibly being the name of a rock band, Maya Blue is the name of a pigment. In fact, it's the most stable pigment ever invented. The ancient Maya of Mesoamerica painted murals and sculptures with it, but scientists puzzled for decades over what makes it so durable. Giacomo Chiari is the lead scientist at the Getty Conservation Institute. He says that scientists bombarded the pigment with X-rays to determine its composition using a high-tech instrument called a synchrotron. Turns out, Maya Blue is a mixture of a clay called palygorskite and indigo dye from the leaves of a Mexican plant called añil. The dye adheres to channels in the clay's crystalline structure with strong hydrogen bonds, making it extraordinarily stable.
21: It's an example in which all the most sophisticated tools of crystallography and science were applied to clarify how the Maya made that particular thing.
20: And if you visit the Maya ruins of Mexico, Guatemala, or Belize today, you're likely to see artworks painted with the durable blue pigment.
19: Thanks, Suzanne. Sounds like a field trip. Next, we'll answer an archaeology question emailed to us by listener David Schwann of Fremont, California. He asks, when archaeologists uncover ancient cities, why do they have to dig so deep? Well, David, we consulted Catherine Bard, an archaeologist at Boston University.
22: The reason is because often they are digging through centuries of buildup of houses and other structures. And so frequently when a house collapses for one reason or another, then another house is built on top of it. So this accumulates a lot of deposits over centuries. And if you want to go to the earliest part of the site, you have to dig down through the much later parts.
19: In addition, natural processes such as decomposition, plant growth, and weather can all contribute to the decay of earlier structures and the layering of archaeological sites. If you have a science question, call us at 1-800-WHY-IS-IT. If we use your question, you'll win a Science Update mug. Well, we're all out of archaeology stories this week, so we're going to switch gears now and talk about hair. Suzanne, I understand hair can reveal where we've been.
20: That's right. It's a travelogue of the places you visited and where you've lived. I mean, assuming you have hair.
19: You're right. My past is still a mystery, but not so for my non-bald friends and listeners. So how does it work? I thought hair was just dead protein.
20: Well, surprisingly, it actually contains some water. And every geographical region in the world has water with a unique chemical signature. This fact led University of Utah scientists to wonder whether a strand of hair could reveal where its owner had been drinking and living in the past. So they traveled the country collecting tap water samples and hair clippings from local barbershops. They found that hair from each area of the country contained water with unique stable isotope ratios. Isotopes are variations of elements, in this case hydrogen and oxygen, which have different atomic weights. So the water we drink then shows up in our hair with the isotope ratios that are common where we live. The researchers say that the technique could be a powerful new forensic tool because hair analysis can reveal where a criminal or the victim of a crime has lived in the past. In fact, police are already using hair isotope analysis in crime investigation.
19: Yet one more reason for diabolical masterminds to be bald.
20: Like yourself?
19: Well, I was kind of thinking of Dr. Evil and Lex Luthor.
20: Or Genghis Khan.
19: Right.
20: Speaking of which, the method could also be used to trace the migrations of ancient people.
0: At the tone, we've reached the top of the hour. WIZULP, Newark. Radio Newark News.
2: There are some great stories in American history, and we love to tell them. Hi, this is Dave Zanotti. Let's talk about it today on the Public Square. Maybe you've heard of people like Louis Zamperini and some of the great heroes of the great wars that America has been through. They're great because they've been big, not great because they've been wonderful. These incredible times of sacrifice and courage and pain and tears. These are stories that we don't want to forget lest we be forced to repeat them. And they're stories of great heroes. We've talked about some of them recently. A guy who most folks wouldn't have known about named Reg Beckett, a Canadian young man who went to serve early in World War I, or people like Louis Zamperini, whose story is much better known. But did you know that here on the Public Square, you can actually listen to Laura Hillenbrand, the gal who found Louis Zamperini and interviewed him, and that interview became the book, and the book became the movie, and that whole story that had been long forgotten was recovered because Laura Hillenbrand was actually doing research for another book, which turned into another movie, and she was going through old newspapers studying about the racehorse Seabiscuit, and on the back of a page, she saw a story about an Olympic runner named Louis Zamperini. Well, you'll hear those stories and so many more right here on the Public Square. We talk about them every day on this short format broadcast, and then we also have a longer format broadcast that you can find at thepublicsquare.com or on this station or on our phone app that you can take anywhere in the world and listen anytime to hear the great stories of America from days long gone past and days right here and even for the future. This is Dave Zanotti on the Public Square, hoping you'll join us every day as we spread the light of liberty across the land. 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
24: I'm Dr. Samantha Williams, a research psychologist at the CDC. Today I'm speaking with John Logier, the executive director for the National Healthcare for the Homeless Council, a Nashville-based national membership organization that works in the area of homelessness and healthcare. John, can you tell me what impact homelessness has on the health of the United States?
25: There's really a profound relationship between homelessness and poor health. Two important aspects of that are that homelessness results from people being sick in the first place. Illnesses in our society and in our economy often result in people becoming utterly impoverished. Half of all personal bankruptcies in the United States have to do with medical cost and unpaid medical bills. People get sick, they lose their jobs, they go bankrupt, they lose their homes, they become homeless. It's a tragically common path. The other side of the problem is that homelessness in turn causes health problems. The exposures of homelessness are exposures to violence and to disease and to the elements, to poor nutrition, to lack of control over your daily life, and to the temptations of alcohol and drugs and tobaccos and all those risky behaviors that people engage in order to survive or in order to tolerate their living situation. People get sick. People get very, very sick. And in healthcare for the homeless, we see people with multiple complex interrelated health conditions. They have chronic illnesses. They have acute illnesses, communicable diseases, the health situation of the poorest people in our country is, not surprisingly, very, very bad. That in turn generates costs for all of us. It's not so much that homeless people as a population are a health risk to the rest of the population, though there's an element of truth in that. They are a large reservoir of untreated latent tuberculosis, for example. But they end up relying on sources of care that cost a lot, like emergency rooms, and they end up getting into care only when their diseases are very advanced and very costly to deal with. We don't have a system that makes sense to break the relationship between homelessness and poor health.
24: John, what barriers do homeless people experience when they try to access health care?
25: There are three sorts of barriers that people face when they're homeless and trying to access health care. One is financial, another is just geographic, and the third is attitudes of health care providers. The financial barriers are that homeless people are pretty much by definition utterly impoverished and don't have health insurance. So there are not many places that they can turn to receive health care. We still treat health care like a commodity in this country, something to be bought and sold, something to make a profit off of. And the financial barriers start at the very front door of any health care facility you try to access. Geographic barriers are barriers of access. Clinics are not typically located in very poor communities, which is where homeless people are relegated to, or in downtown areas. If they are there, they're for a higher end clientele than homeless people constitute. Homeless people often don't have the sorts of transportation resources. Bus lines don't go to the right places. They can't pay for cabs. They don't have cars. Just getting to a provider is a problem. And then the third is attitudes. There are many, many providers, including people who are well motivated to take care of other impoverished and very needy people who don't want homeless people in their waiting rooms. Homeless people often haven't had the opportunity to bathe. They sometimes have behavioral health problems and might be acting out in waiting rooms. They present complex health problems that providers might not be prepared to deal with. And so provider attitudes are a reason people are turned away. They're a reason why people often don't go in the first place. So we in healthcare for the homeless have had to make really vigorous efforts to reach out and bring people into care who desperately need the care, but have had such bad experiences with a system that requires a lot of people who are very ill that they don't want to try anymore. We work on that.
24: Our mission at CDC is prevention. Talk a little bit about prevention efforts that are being implemented with homeless populations.
25: when we talk about prevention and homelessness, we need to talk about two things. We need to talk about preventing homelessness in the first place because of the health consequences that it carries. And when we talk about preventing homelessness in the first place, we have to talk about providing affordable housing for everybody, providing accessible health care for everybody, and providing adequate income to function in our society for everybody. We have failed on all three fronts so far. Therefore, we continue to have mass homelessness in this country that we didn't know 50 years ago. The other level of prevention is preventing among homeless people behaviors that result in deterioration of their own health. And we have to focus on a number of issues there. Homeless people can be lured into risky behaviors, drug injection activities, trading sex for shelter, in order to get the resources that they need to survive. Part of that is preventing homelessness in the first place, so that doesn't happen. They also engage in behaviors like smoking. There's studies that say that 98% of homeless people smoke cigarettes. We are trying in healthcare for the homeless to educate the clinicians who work in our field about the real hazards of tobacco smoking and about the possibilities that homeless people can stop smoking and can reduce their smoking behaviors. We're heavily invested in harm reduction. Their healthcare for the homeless programs that participate in needle exchange and in condom distribution and in putting out bleach kits and in using motivational interviewing techniques to reduce people's engaging in harmful behaviors like drinking. There's good evidence that motivational interviewing can reduce people's hurtful, self-harming behaviors.
24: John, thank you for being with us during our inaugural Public Health and Homelessness Symposium at CDC. If listeners would like more information about the National Health Care for the Homeless Council or about John Logier, please visit www.nhchc.org.
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4: 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I'm the director of the Science Working Group at Radio Newark. 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
5: Hi there, I'm Thane Maynard. When you see a flying fish, chances are, given its large wing fins, that your first assumption would be that it's a bird. Once they take to the air, they can flap and glide for nearly 200 meters, the length of about two football fields. There are about 40 species of flying fish, and with speciation comes morphological differences. The two-wingers variety have two well-built pectoral or side fins that provide them with lift that they need to fly. On the other hand, the four-wingers not only use their strong pectoral fins, but also tap into the power of their pelvic or bottom fins. However, the fin that makes the real difference is the tail, which is similar to a rudder on a boat, and it helps steer the flying fish during flight. How they remain in the air can be understood by looking at their anatomy. Flying fish have a rigid frame, streamlined bodies, a reinforced spinal cord, a large cumulative fin surface area, and lower body weight. These are all characteristics that allow the fish to stay in flight due to drag reduction, something that airplane gliders based their design on in the 1930s.
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7: On today's broadcast, a box considered a major piece of evidence related to the Election Day ballot shortage is apparently missing. The government decides to dissolve the Army's Defense Counterintelligence Command, which played a key role in the 2024 martial law incident. And President Lee Jae-myung meets with Belgian Prime Minister Bart De Wever to discuss expanding bilateral trade relations and boosting cooperation between small and mid-sized companies in both countries. This is KBS World Radio News. I'm Daniel Choi. A box considered to be a major piece of evidence related to the ballot shortages that occurred during last Wednesday's local elections is apparently missing. On Wednesday, Judge Kim Ji-yeon of the Seoul Eastern District Court visited a voting center in Jamsil in Seoul's Songpa District and attempted to secure the box, which had been used to store unmarked ballots before voting started. The visit came a day after Judge Kim ordered the box to be preserved as evidence, accepting some but not all of the requests submitted by the Reform Party's Supreme Council member, Kim Jong-chul, who ran for mayor of Seoul last week. An official from the National Election Commission told KBS that the election watchdog picked up the box and is now trying to locate it. In a photograph taken Friday, a box believed to be the one the judge was looking for had a label marked 1,900 ballots, which is enough for 49.3% of all eligible voters in the district. The student councils of over a dozen universities across the nation have condemned the ballot shortages that occurred during last Wednesday's local elections and demanded remediation. Meanwhile, on Wednesday, a demonstration in front of a ballot counting center in Seoul entered its sixth day. Our Yun So-young has more.
8: The student councils of 18 universities across the nation issued declarations on Wednesday denouncing the ballot shortages at some polling stations last week, stressing that the people's right to vote guaranteed by the Constitution was violated by a state agency. Among the participating schools were Yonsei University, Konguk University, Korea University, Seoul National University, Jeonbuk National University, and Busan National University. In their declarations, the students called for a parliamentary inspection and a special investigation into the ballot shortages while demanding punishment for those responsible. They also demanded remediation for the violation of voters' basic rights, as well as the structural reform of the National Election Commission. Meanwhile, a demonstration in front of a ballot counting center in Jamsil in Seoul's Songpa District protesting the ballot shortages entered its sixth day on Wednesday. Protesters are continuously blocking entrance to the SK Olympic Handball Gymnasium, which was the designated counting center in the district, disrupting the activities of sports organizations that use the gymnasium. The protesters claim ballot shortages violated their constitutional rights and are demanding a revote, with some also demanding that ballots be counted by hand. Yun So-hyang, KBS World Radio News.
7: The government has decided to dissolve the Army's Defense Counterintelligence Command and delegate its major functions to other agencies after it played a key role in former President Yoon Suk-yeol's martial law action in late 2024. Defense Minister An Kyu-baek announced on Wednesday that the command's anti-espionage, security inspection, and investigation duties will be delegated to other organizations. A new agency, tentatively named the Defense Counter-Espionage Headquarters, will take over its anti-espionage, defense industry intelligence, and cybersecurity functions. The Defense Ministry's Criminal Investigation Command will handle the investigatory duties and gain authorities over combined investigations under martial law, while the security inspection function will be handed over to another new body tentatively named the Defense Security Support Team. Other counterintelligence command functions, such as collecting various personnel information, will be abolished to prevent any organization from wielding absolute power within the military. President Lee Jae-myung has met with Belgian Prime Minister Bart De Wever for summit talks. At the meeting in Brussels on Wednesday, the two leaders shared views on ways to expand bilateral trade relations and boost cooperation between small and mid-sized companies. They also discussed ways to strengthen cooperation between educational institutions in both countries and promote future generation exchanges, all in a bid to expand the basis for Korean studies education in Europe. Wednesday marked the first South Korea-Belgium summit since the launch of the Lee Jae-myung administration. He is also scheduled to meet King Philip of Belgium on Wednesday. The main opposition People Power Party's three-term representative, Jeong Jeom-sik, has been elected the new party floor leader. During a general assembly of party lawmakers on Wednesday, Jeong won 55 votes in a runoff against four-term representative Kim Do-up, who secured 48 votes. The runoff came after a first round of voting in which none of the three candidates, including three-term representative Song Il-chung, obtained a majority. Following his election, Jeong said he would engrave deep in his heart the heavy and important responsibility his fellow representatives had entrusted to him, that of rebuilding the party and regaining the public's confidence. Jeong, who was backed by the party's mainstream and was once close to ousted President Yoon Suk-yeol, promised to fulfill his duties free of any influence from specific figures or factions. The Economist has quoted President Lee Jae-myung as saying North Korea will be even less inclined to give up its nuclear arsenal following the war in Iran. On Wednesday, the British Current Affairs Journal published its interview of Lee online, including this assessment. The report said that Lee, in keeping with Democratic Party tradition, has made every effort to reach out to North Korea, but that the reclusive state, which in recent years has taken to calling South Korea a hostile state and is now enjoying the fruits of a new alliance with Russia, has shown no interest in talking to the South. It then quoted Lee as saying U.S. President Donald Trump's unique personality can be very helpful in the current situation without further elaboration. Because of large crowds expected to gather in downtown Seoul ahead of South Korea's first match at the FIFA World Cup in 2 days, city officials are urging citizens to use public transportation and take precautions to stay safe in the heat. The Seoul Metropolitan Government said it expects many people to gather in Gwanghwamun Square for public cheering events that will take place throughout the 2026 FIFA World Cup to support the national football team, whose first match will be held on Friday against Czechia. As the arrival of event-goers will coincide with morning commute hours, authorities are bracing for massive crowds and traffic jams across Gwanghwamun, Sejongdaero, and other major roads in the area, as well as nearby subway stations and bus stops. The city government said people who work in the affected areas should prepare for heavy congestion and plan ahead. In addition, as hot weather is expected, authorities are recommending that people who attend drink plenty of water and minimize sun exposure as much as possible. Lee Jung-woo of the San Francisco Giants has set a record for the longest streak of hits by a South Korean player in Major League Baseball. The 27-year-old went 2-for-5 with two RBIs to continue his hitting streak to 17 games during a home game against the Washington Nationals at Oracle Park on Tuesday. It was also Lee's 22nd multi-hit game of the season. The Giants, however, lost to the Nationals 3-6. The previous record for South Korean batters was 16 consecutive MLB games set by Chu Shin-soo while playing for the Cincinnati Reds in 2013 and by Kim Ah-sung with the San Diego Padres in 2023. The national weather forecast shows areas in the central region and inland parts of the Chungcheong provinces and North Gyeongsang province may get between 5 and 30 millimeters of rain through Wednesday. Meanwhile, southern regions will continue to see mostly clear skies. On Thursday morning, low temperatures across the country will range from 12 to 18 degrees Celsius, while daytime highs will peak between 23 and 29 degrees. In Seoul, the temperatures will start at 16 degrees before warming up to a high of 26 degrees in the afternoon. And that's the news from KBS World Radio's News Center in Seoul. This has been Daniel Chen.
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10: I'm a gamer, so I like to have goals. I like special missions and secret objectives. So here's my special mission for this talk. I'm going to try to increase the lifespan of every single person in this room by 7.5 minutes. Literally, you will live 7.5 minutes longer than you would have otherwise just because you watched this talk. Okay, some of you are looking a little bit skeptical. That's okay, because check it out. I have math to prove that it is possible. And it won't make a lot of sense now. I'll explain it all later. Just pay attention to the number at the bottom, plus 7.6.

for example, in my first TED Talk, I did propose that we should spend 21 billion hours a week as a planet playing video games. Now, 21 billion hours, it's a lot of time. It's so much time, in fact, that the number one unsolicited comment that I have heard from people all over the world since I gave that talk is this: Jane, games are great and all, but on your deathbed, are you really going to wish you spent more time playing Angry Birds? This idea is so pervasive that games are a waste of time that we will come to regret that I hear it literally everywhere I go. For example, true story, just a few weeks ago, this cab driver, upon finding out that a friend and I were in town for a game developers conference, turned around and said, and I quote, "I hate games, waste of life. Imagine getting to the end of your life and regretting all that time." Now, I want to take this problem seriously. I mean, I want games to be a force for good in the world. I don't want gamers to regret the time they spent playing, time that I encourage them to spend. So I've been thinking about this question a lot lately. When we're on our deathbeds, will we regret the time we spent playing games? Now, this may surprise you, but it turns out there is actually some scientific research on this question. It's true. Hospice workers, the people who take care of us at the end of our lives, recently issued a report on the most frequently expressed regrets that people say when they are literally on their deathbeds. And that's what I want to share with you today. The top five regrets of the dying. Number one, I wish I hadn't worked so hard. Number two, I wish I had stayed in touch with my friends. Number three, I wish I had let myself be happier. Number four, I wish I'd had the courage to express my true self. And number five, I wish I'd lived a life true to my dreams instead of what others expected of me. Now, as far as I know, no one ever told one of the hospice workers, "I wish I'd spent more time playing video games." But when I hear these top five regrets of the dying, I can't help but hear five deep human cravings that games actually help us fulfill. For example, "I wish I hadn't worked so hard." For many people, this means, "I wish I'd spent more time with my family, with my kids when they were growing up." Well, we know that playing games together has tremendous family benefits. A recent study from Brigham Young University's School of Family Life reported that parents who spend more time playing video games with their kids have much stronger real-life relationships with them. "I wish I'd stay in touch with my friends." Well, hundreds of millions of people use social games like Farmville or Words with Friends to stay in daily contact with real-life friends and family. A recent study from Michigan University showed that these games are incredibly powerful relationship management tools. They help us stay connected with people in our social network that we would otherwise grow distant from if we weren't playing games together. "I wish I'd let myself be happier." Well, here I can't help but think of the groundbreaking clinical trials recently conducted at East Carolina University that showed that online games can outperform pharmaceuticals for treating clinical anxiety and depression. Just 30 minutes of online gameplay a day was enough to create dramatic boosts in mood and long-term increases in happiness. "I wish I'd had the courage to express my true self." Well, avatars are a way to express our true selves, our most heroic, idealized version of who we might become. You can see that in this alter ego portrait by Robbie Cooper of a gamer with his avatar. And Stanford University has been doing research for 5 years now to document how playing a game with an idealized avatar changes how we think and act in real life, making us more courageous, more ambitious, more committed to our goals. "I wish I'd led a life true to my dreams and not what others expected of me." Are games doing this yet? I'm not sure, so I've left a question mark, a Super Mario question mark. We're going to come back to this one. But in the meantime, perhaps you're wondering, who is this game designer to be talking to us about deathbed regrets? And it's true, I've never worked in a hospice. I've never been on my deathbed. But recently, I did spend 3 months in bed wanting to die. Really wanting to die. Well, let me tell you that story. It started 2 years ago when I hit my head.

0: got a concussion. Now, the concussion didn't heal properly, and after 30 days, I was left with symptoms like nonstop headaches, nausea, vertigo, memory loss, mental fog. My doctor told me that in order to heal my brain, I had to rest it, so I had to avoid everything that triggered my symptoms. For me, that meant no reading, no writing, no video games, no work or email, no running, no alcohol, no caffeine. In other words, and I think you see where this is going, no reason to live. Of course, it's meant to be funny, but in all seriousness, suicidal ideation is quite common with traumatic brain injuries. It happens to 1 in 3, and it happened to me. My brain started telling me, Jane, you want to die. It said, you're never going to get better. It said, the pain will never end. And these voices became so persistent and so persuasive that I started to legitimately fear for my life. Which is the time that I said to myself, after 34 days, and I will never forget this moment, I said, I am either going to kill myself, or I'm going to turn this into a game. Now, why a game? Well, I knew from researching the psychology of games for more than a decade that when we play a game, and this is in the scientific literature, we tackle tough challenges with more creativity, more determination, more optimism, and we're more likely to reach out to others for help. And I wanted to bring these gamer traits to my real-life challenge. So I created a role-playing recovery game called Jane the Concussion Slayer. Now, this became my new secret identity. And the first thing I did as the Slayer was call my twin sister. I have an identical twin sister named Kelly. And tell her, I'm playing a game to heal my brain, and I want you to play with me. This was an easier way to ask for help. She became my first ally in the game. My husband, Kiash, joined next. And together, we identified and battled the bad guys. Now, this was anything that could trigger my symptoms and therefore slow down the healing process. Things like bright lights and crowded spaces. We also collected and activated power-ups. This was anything I could do on even my worst day to feel just a little bit good, just a little bit productive. Things like cuddling my dog for 10 minutes or getting out of bed and walking around the block just once. Now, the game was that simple. Adopt a secret identity, recruit your allies, battle the bad guys, activate the power-ups. But even with a game so simple, within just a couple days of starting to play, that fog of depression and anxiety went away. It just vanished. It felt like a miracle. Now, it wasn't a miracle cure for the headaches or the cognitive symptoms. That lasted for more than a year, and it was the hardest year of my life by far. But even when I still had the symptoms, even while I was still in pain, I stopped suffering. Now, what happened next with the game surprised me. I put up some blog posts and videos online explaining how to play, but not everybody has a concussion, obviously. Not everyone wants to be the Slayer, so I renamed the game Super Better. And soon I started hearing from people all over the world who were adopting their own secret identity, recruiting their own allies, and they were getting super better, facing challenges like cancer and chronic pain, depression and Crohn's disease. Even people were playing it for terminal diagnoses, like ALS. And I could tell from their messages and their videos that the game was helping them in the same ways that it helped me. They talked about feeling stronger and braver. They talked about feeling better understood by their friends and family. And they even talked about feeling happier, even though they were in pain, even though they were tackling the toughest challenge of their lives. Now, at the time, I'm thinking to myself, what is going on here? I mean, how could a game so trivial intervene so powerfully in such serious and, in some cases, life and death circumstances? I mean, if it hadn't worked for me, there's no way I would have believed it was possible. Well, it turns out there's some science here, too. Some people get stronger and happier after a traumatic event. And that's what was happening to us. The game was helping us experience what scientists call post-traumatic growth, which is not something we usually hear about. We usually hear about post-traumatic stress disorder, but scientists now know that a traumatic event doesn't doom us to suffer indefinitely. Instead, we can use it as a springboard to unleash our best qualities and lead happier lives. Here are the top 5 things that people with post-traumatic growth say. My priorities have changed. I'm not afraid to do what makes me happy. I feel closer to my friends and family. I understand myself better. I know who I really am now. I have a new sense of meaning and purpose in my life. I'm better able to focus on my goals and dreams. Now, does this sound familiar? It should, because the top five traits of post-traumatic growth are essentially the direct opposite of the top five regrets of the dying. Now, this is interesting, right? It seems that somehow a traumatic event can unlock our ability to lead a life with fewer regrets. But how does it work? How do you get from trauma to growth? Or better yet, is there a way to get all the benefits of post-traumatic growth without the trauma, without having to hit your head in the first place? That would be good, right? I wanted to understand the phenomenon better, so I devoured the scientific literature, and here's what I learned. There are four kinds of strength or resilience that contribute to post-traumatic growth. And there are scientifically validated activities that you can do every day to build up these four kinds of resilience, and you don't need a trauma to do it. Now, I could tell you what these four types of strength are, but I'd rather you experience them firsthand. I'd rather we all start building them up together right now. So here's what we're going to do. We're going to play a quick game together. This is where you earn those 7.5 minutes of bonus life that I promised you earlier. All you have to do is successfully complete the first four Super Better quests. And I feel like you can do it. I have confidence in you. So, everybody ready? This is your first quest. Here we go. Pick one. Stand up and take 3 steps, or make your hands into fists, raise them over your head as high as you can for 5 seconds. Go. All right, I like the people doing both. You are overachievers. Very good. Well done, everyone. Now, that is worth +1 physical resilience, which means that your body can withstand more stress and heal itself faster. Now, we know from the research that the number one thing you can do to boost your physical resilience is to not sit still. That's all it takes. Every single second that you are not sitting still, you are actively improving the health of your heart, your lungs, and brains. Everybody ready for your next quest? I want you to snap your fingers exactly 50 times or count backwards from 100 by 7 like this, 193, go. Don't give up. Don't let the people counting down from 100 interfere with your counting to 50. Nice. Wow. That's the first time I've ever seen that. Bonus physical resilience. Well done, everyone. Now, that's worth +1 mental resilience, which means you have more mental focus, more discipline, determination, and willpower. We know from the scientific research that willpower actually works like a muscle. It gets stronger the more you exercise it. So tackling a tiny challenge without giving up, even one as absurd as snapping your fingers exactly 50 times or counting backwards from 100 by 7, is actually a scientifically validated way to boost your willpower. So, good job. Quest number 3. Pick one. Now, because of the room we're in, fate's really determined this for you, but here are the two options. If you're inside, find a window and look out of it. If you're outside, find a window and look in. Or do a quick YouTube or Google image search for baby, your favorite animal. Now, you could do this on your phones, or you can just shout out some baby animals. I'm going to find some and put them on the screen for us. So, what do we want to see? Sloth, giraffe, elephant, snake. Okay, let's see what we got. Baby dolphin and baby llamas. Everybody look. Got that? Okay, one more. Baby elephant. We're clapping for that. That's amazing. All right, now what we're just feeling there is +1 emotional resilience, which means you have the ability to provoke powerful positive emotions like curiosity or love, which we feel when we look at baby animals, when you need them most. And here's a secret from the scientific literature for you. If you can manage to experience 3 positive emotions for every 1 negative emotion over the course of an hour, a day, a week, you dramatically improve your health and your ability to successfully tackle any problem you're facing. Now, this is called the 3-to-1 positive emotion ratio. It's my favorite Super Better trick, so keep it up. All right, pick one. Last quest. Shake someone's hand for 6 seconds or send someone a quick thank you by text, email, Facebook, or Twitter. Go. Looking good. Looking good. Nice, nice. Keep it up. I love it. All right. Everybody, that is +1 social resilience, which means you actually get more strength from your friends, your neighbors, your family, your community. Now, A great way to boost social resilience is gratitude. Touch is even better. Here's one more secret for you. Shaking someone's hand for 6 seconds dramatically raises the level of oxytocin in your bloodstream. Now, that's the trust hormone. That means that all of you who just shook hands are biochemically primed to like and want to help each other. This will linger during the break, so take advantage of the networking opportunities. Okay, well, you have successfully completed your 4 quests, so let's see if I successfully completed my mission to give you 7.5 minutes of bonus life. And here's where I get to share one more little bit of science with you. It turns out that people who regularly boost these 4 types of resilience, physical, mental, emotional, and social, live 10 years longer than everyone else. So this is true. If you are regularly achieving the 3-to-1 positive emotion ratio, if you are never sitting still for more than an hour at a time, if you are reaching out to one person you care about every single day, if you are tackling tiny goals to boost your willpower, you will live 10 years longer than everyone else. And here's where that math I showed you earlier comes in. So the average life expectancy in the US and the UK is 78.1 years. But we know from more than 1,000 peer-reviewed scientific studies that you can add 10 years of life to that by boosting your 4 types of resilience. So every single year that you are boosting your 4 types of resilience, you're actually earning 0.128 more years of life, or 46 more days of life, or 67,298 more minutes of life, which means every single day you are earning 184 minutes of life, or every single hour that you are boosting your 4 types of resilience, like we just did together, you are earning 7.682458837 more minutes of life. Congratulations, those 7.5 minutes are all yours. You totally earned them. Awesome. Wait. You still have your special mission, your secret mission. How are you going to spend these 7.5 minutes of bonus life? Well, here's my suggestion. These 7.5 bonus minutes are kind of like genie's wishes. You can use your first wish to wish for 1,000,000 more wishes. Pretty clever, right? So if you spend these 7.5 minutes today doing something that makes you happy, or that gets you physically active, or puts you in touch with someone you care about, or even just tackling a tiny challenge, you are going to boost your resilience, so you're going to earn more minutes. And the good news is, you can keep going like that every hour of the day, every day of your life, all the way to your deathbed, which will now be 10 years later than it would have otherwise. And when you get there, more than likely, you will not have any of those top 5 regrets because you will have built up the strength and resilience to lead a life truer to your dreams. And with 10 extra years, you might even have enough time to play a few more games. Thank you.
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3: 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I'm an associate editor covering mind and brain at Scientific American. 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
4: This is Scientific American's 60 Second Science. I'm Erica Barris. Got a minute? You could be in the Arctic and spot some moss, and then you could be at the tip of South America and spot the same kind of moss and never find it in between. So how did this particular plant get so well traveled? Turns out it flew. We've long known that birds spread seeds, but new research says migrating birds also spread microscopic spores. The birds harbor tiny parts of plants and lichens in their feathers, setting up similar colonies thousands of miles apart. That's according to a study in the journal PeerJ. Scientists inspected feathers from birds in the Arctic that were about to leave for South America. Fragments from mosses, algae, lichens, and liverworts were trapped in the feathers, all of which can grow into new whole organisms. The researchers think that long-distance flyers such as the American golden plover and the white-rumped sandpiper picked up the spores while lining their nests. Then, when the birds arrive in new places, they molt, leaving behind the feathers
2: and their precious cargo to start growing again at the other end of the world.
4: Thanks for the minute. For Scientific American's 60 Second Science, I'm Erica Barris.
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0: At the tone, we've reached the top of the hour. WIZULP Newark Radio, Newark News.
1: There are some great stories in American history, and we love to tell them. Hi, this is Dave Zanotti. Let's talk about it today on the Public Square. Maybe you've heard of people like Louis Zamperini and some of the great heroes of the great wars that America has been through. They're great because they've been big, not great because they've been wonderful. These incredible times of sacrifice and courage and pain and tears. These are stories that we don't want to forget lest we be forced to repeat them. And there are stories of great heroes. We've talked about some of them recently. A guy who most folks wouldn't have known about named Reg Beckett, a Canadian young man who went to serve early in World War I. Or people like Louis Zamperini, whose story is much better known. But did you know that here on the Public Square, you can actually listen to Laura Hillenbrand, the gal who found Louis Zamperini and interviewed him, and that interview became the book, and the book became the movie, and that whole story that had been long forgotten was recovered because Laura Hillenbrand was actually doing research for another book, which turned into another movie, and she was going through old newspapers studying about the racehorse Seabiscuit, and on the back of a page, she saw a story about an Olympic runner named Louis Zamperini. Well, you'll hear those stories and so many more right here on the Public Square. We talk about them every day on this short format broadcast. And then we also have a longer format broadcast that you can find at thepublicsquare.com or on this station or on our phone app that you can take anywhere in the world and listen anytime to hear the great stories of America from days long gone past and days right here and even for the future. This is Dave Zanotti on the Public Square, hoping you'll join us every day as we spread the light of liberty across the land. Thanks for listening.
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4: I'm Dr. Samantha Williams, a research psychologist at the CDC. Today, I'm speaking with John Logier, the executive director for the National Healthcare for the Homeless Council, a Nashville-based national membership organization that works in the area of homelessness and healthcare. John, can you tell me what impact homelessness has on the health?
0: At the tone, we've reached the top of the hour.
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6: The Public News Service Wednesday afternoon update. I'm Mike Clifford. An official with the Department of Health and Human Services says the agency has frozen all child care payments to the state of Minnesota after allegations of fraudulent daycare centers. That from ABC News. They report Deputy Secretary Jim O'Neill said in a post that HHS is tightening requirements for payments from the administration for children and families to all states, requiring a justification and a receipt or photo evidence. ABC notes the move comes after an unverified online video from a conservative influencer, Nick Shirley, alleging fraud in child care and Somali communities in Minneapolis. Minneapolis officials dispute the allegations. Meantime, as folks in Ohio prepare to enter the new year, the League of Women Voters of Ohio is urging residents to consider civic engagement as part of their New Year's resolutions, arguing it can help people feel more connected to decisions that affect their communities.
7: The nonpartisan organization says the start of a new year is often when people reflect on personal goals and consider changes they want to make in their lives. Jen Miller, executive director of the League, says civic participation fits naturally into that moment of reflection.
8: The new year is a great reset. It's a time for us to think about who we've been and where we've been and what we want to be different. Thinking about how government represents us is a critical piece of that.
7: Miller says many Ohioans closely follow political developments but don't always see civic participation as something they can actively do on a regular basis. Farah Siddiqui reporting.
6: And as 2025 comes to a close, Connecticut advocacy groups are looking to hit the ground running in 2026. 2026. The coming legislative session will be shorter than the one in 2025, running from February to early May.
9: Despite this, there's hope legislation on various social and consumer issues will pass. AARP Connecticut is focusing on laws providing supports for caregivers, consumer protections, and affordable high-speed internet. John Erlinghauser with AARP Connecticut says given the pushback from providers, defending the net equity program is a high priority.
10: It's necessary because when the Affordable Connectivity Program expired at the federal level, it left a big void, and high-speed internet is not only important in fighting social isolation, but also helps with telehealth and safety, other things, and it keeps people connected.
9: Along with this, Erlinghauser hopes to see the state implement no-excuse absentee voting after a state referendum lifted a ban on it. I'm Edwin J. Vieira.
6: And a new study finds that pregnancy raises the woman's risk of cardiovascular complications like heart attack, stroke, hypertension, and even death. Researchers at Massachusetts General Hospital looked at medical records from 56,000 pregnancies. Dr. Amir Ahmed is a cardiologist with Dignity Health and a volunteer with the American Heart Association.
11: Pregnancy itself is a big cardiovascular risk factor for patients who have underlying risk factors, but even patients who don't should be aware that there could be cardiovascular complications related to pregnancy, and that may have long-standing implications for them.
6: Heart disease is the number one killer of new moms. This is Public News Service.
12: With Affordable Care Act subsidies expiring today, many folks in Montana will ring in the new year with higher health insurance costs.
13: While the U.S. House is set to vote on the subsidies in January, it doesn't help people who've already made coverage decisions for the month. That includes former University of Montana adjunct professor Bradley Cook. He lives in Hamilton, Montana, and says his premiums went from $260 a month to almost $700 a month. He says his deductible also more than doubled, which he describes as simply prohibitive.
14: My Social Security isn't doubling, so it, in effect, was like a $15,000 expense out of pocket before I get any real insurance help. So I had to just cancel that.
13: People making more than 400% of the poverty level will no longer get the ACA extended subsidies. I'm Laura Hatch reporting.
12: In Minnesota, now accepting applications for paid leave benefits under a new statewide program. The high-profile law takes effect Thursday. State lawmakers say they want to ensure a smoother rollout by welcoming enrollees early.
15: The legislature approved startup funds, but over time, benefits will be covered by a payroll tax shared by participating employees and their employers. Supporters say it helps workers with limited access to these perks when they need to step away for medical reasons. The Department of Employment and Economic Development's Evan Rowe reminds those eligible they can get up to 12 weeks of partial wage replacement for personal leave or up to 12 weeks when caring for a loved one. There's a 20-week cap when those needs overlap.
16: The most common example where you'd have both types of leave might be a mother who's giving birth to a child.
15: This program is not linked to the fraud fallout seen in human services programs in Minnesota, but Roe acknowledges the scrutiny over state government right now. I'm Mike Moen.
12: Finally, West Virginia and other Appalachian states counting on federal investment in clean energy are seeing those funds vaporize, leaving communities uncertain about jobs, reduced emissions, and their economic future.
17: A new report from Reimagine Appalachia outlines specific projects across the state hanging in limbo, including a $129 million grant from the Department of Energy to build utility-scale solar farms on two former surface mine sites in Nicholas County. Rika Rothenstein, a senior research associate for the group, says the frozen funding has huge impacts on the region.
18: Those solar farms would produce 250 megawatts of electric power, and that's enough to service around 39,000 homes.
17: The findings show nearly 70% of projected clean energy jobs in Appalachian states are now at risk. This is Nadia Romlagan for West Virginia News Service.
12: This is Mike Clifford for Public News Service, member and listener supported. 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
19: This is Bird Note. In American democracy, elected officials work for the people. With the nonprofit American Bird Conservancy, Hardy Kern takes action for birds by helping people reach out to lawmakers at every level of government.
20: They can only act on the information that they are given by the people that they represent. So if they're not hearing anything from their constituents about how important bird conservation is, or the Endangered Species Act, or habitat preservation, then they don't know what they need to do. They don't know that that's something that their constituents care about.
19: Hardy says just a few minutes of effort can go a long way.
20: It only takes 5 or 10 calls for something to be flagged for them as important, and for a staffer to start running it up the chain and say, this is something that we're hearing about. Even if you pick just one thing every month, even just one thing a year, and say, this is important to me, I'm going to speak up about it, I'm going to send an email, I'm going to make a call, that is going to make a difference, because wildlife can't speak for itself. It's up to us to do that.
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23: Today, an old debate in a new arena. The University of Houston's College of Engineering presents this series about the machines that make our civilization run and the people whose ingenuity created them. We've talked about that wonderful Greek word, techne. It means technique or skill in making either art or artifacts. In early Homeric Greece, a sculptor or a mason was viewed with respect. For later Greeks, during the Golden Age of Athens, that shifted. Plato said that techne was an innate human virtue. At the same time, he said quite clearly that members of the ruling class shouldn't mess with technique because they had enough to do without it. Techne was the work of the underclass, slaves and foreigners. Philosophy was another matter, a higher order of work. The superb mechanician Archimedes talked the same way a century later. Plutarch tells how Archimedes so impressed his king with levers and pulleys that the king asked him to develop weapons. Archimedes said no. He said, "The work of an engineer and every art that ministers to the need of life is ignoble and vulgar." The Greek orator Antiphon cast light on that unsettling remark when he said, "Mastered by nature, we o'ercome by art." Antiphon saw artisans in the business of tricking nature. A lever or a pulley was a gadget that mocked the natural order of things. So Archimedes went beyond the Athenian Greeks when he applied mathematics to machinery. He knew he was crossing the line by mixing philosophy with base art. He wanted to cast his lot with natural philosophers, not with tricksters. The Greeks made their mark on Western thinking right down to this very day because they gave philosophy and theoretical thinking such a place of honor. The Romans after them gave little to philosophy, math, or science, nor did they put much stock in invention. The Romans were superb organizers and builders, but their imprint on Western thinking was far less than the Greeks. So, I think you see the problem here. It's the same problem we face in our schools today. Archimedes practiced his mechanics and his keen understanding of what machines could do in a world that protected theoretical knowledge. That protection broke down in the Roman world. The Romans were able to coast for a few centuries on what the Greek world had provided. Then their establishment fell apart. At the same time, the Greeks had limited themselves by failing to honor the process of overcoming nature by art. The great scientists of later ages, like Galileo, Newton, and Einstein, all of them walked tightropes on these matters. Each, like Archimedes, stirred a shrewd knowledge of techne in, along with hard abstract thought. But each of them also donned the camouflage of the prevailing attitudes around them. These are matters to think about as we try to repair modern education. When we quote Antiphon, we'd better understand that if o'ercoming nature by art means tricking nature, it's only in the sense of knowing how to go with nature's flow. It ultimately has to mean showing our students how to honor theoretical understanding and letting their hands touch tools at the same time. I'm John Leinhardt at the University of Houston, where we're interested in the way inventive minds work.
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0: To learn more about the early days of our universe, astronomers have been gathering signals from space at a remote site in the Antarctic. I'm Jim Metzner, and this is The Pulse of the Planet. Due to its location near the South Pole, the project site is dark for 6 months of the year. And this darkness, along with other attributes of a southernmost location, allows scientists to collect accurate data. John Carlstrom, an astronomer from the University of Chicago, points out that the radiation from space that he's been trying to monitor is easily distorted by water vapor held within the Earth's atmosphere.
1: Well, our research pertains to looking through the atmosphere, looking at the very early universe, and we're doing this at wavelengths, which are actually absorbed by water vapor in the atmosphere. So we wanted to go to a very dry spot and a very cold spot, so there wouldn't be much water vapor in the atmosphere. Even when there's not clouds, the air holds water. You talk about how much humidity is in the air. You know, if you took a hot summer day with high humidity and cooled it quickly, it would rain, thunder showers, water would condense out of the atmosphere. While going to the South Pole, where actually in the winter it could be -90, -100 degrees Fahrenheit, the atmosphere is very dry, can't hold very much water, and therefore there's not much loss. Lastly, the South Pole you might think of as just a big flat desert, but it's actually high. It's at an equivalent altitude of about 10,000 feet, so it's actually above a fair amount of the atmosphere as well. So we go there for very stable skies, low background, and in particular very low water vapor in the atmosphere.
0: 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I'm Jim Metzner.

0: Welcome back, everybody. This is Rick Pettigrew. We hope you can take the time now to listen to four top news stories that came out this past week on Archaeologica. Send us feedback on the Archaeology Channel Facebook page or post a message on our social networking site, ArchaeoSeek. A 17th century Ottoman merchant ship had a huge and surprisingly diverse cargo. A new review of archaeological data from the Salish Sea area of Washington and British Columbia reveals evidence of a very large and very ancient human population. Data from six sites in Denmark suggest that rising seas pushed hunter-gatherers toward marine resources. And yet another study shows that hunter-gatherers in the Baltic Sea basin had culturally distinct cuisines 7,000 years ago. The audio news team would like to thank our friends for helping us continue this show without a break since we started nearly 19 years ago. 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And now here's Laura Pettigrew with the audio news from Archaeologica. We hope you find this to be a valuable part of your day.
1: Welcome to the audio news from Archaeologica. I'm Laura Pettigrew, and these are the headlines in archaeological and historical news from April 19th through the 25th, 2020. For almost 70 years, archaeologists have searched the eastern Mediterranean without success for wrecks that sank along shipping lanes known to have been commonly used for millennia. Now, The Guardian reports that a British-led team has revealed a fleet of Hellenistic, Roman, early Islamic, and Ottoman wrecks that were lost some 2 kilometers below the waves of the Levantine Basin between the 3rd century BC and the 19th century AD. The Enigma Shipwrecks Project, or ESP, used remote robotic technology to record the finds. One of the wrecks is a 17th century Ottoman merchant ship, described as an absolute colossus, which is believed to have sunk around 1630 while sailing between Egypt and Istanbul. It is thought to be a time capsule that tells the story of the beginning of a globalized world. According to Sean Kingsley, director of the Center for East-West Maritime Exploration and an archaeologist for the ESP, the goods are remarkably cosmopolitan for pre-modern shipping. Chinese porcelain, thought to be the earliest discovered in the Mediterranean, includes 360 decorated cups and dishes, and a bottle made in the kilns of Jingdezhen during the reign of Chongzhen, the last Ming emperor. The bottles were designed for sipping tea, but the Ottomans adapted them for coffee drinking, a craze then spreading across the East. Hidden deep in the hold were the earliest Ottoman clay tobacco pipes found on land or sea. They probably were illicit because severe prohibitions then were in effect against tobacco smoking. Kingsley reported that through tobacco smoking and coffee drinking in Ottoman cafes, the idea of recreation and polite society came to life. Europe may think it invented notions of civility, but the wrecked coffee cups and pots prove the barbarian Orient was a trailblazer rather than a backwater. The first London coffee house opened its doors only in 1652, a century after the Levant. According to Stephen Valerie, co-director of Enigma, all the remains were carefully recorded using a suite of digital photography, HD video, photomosaics, and multi-beam sonar mapping. The research team carried out the last phase of Enigma's fieldwork at the end of 2015, with the post-excavation process continuing for years afterward and remaining unpublicized until now. The Enigma team hopes the collection will go on permanent exhibition in a major public museum. As reported by the Province News from Toronto, the Salish Sea Basin, including the waterways shielded from the huge Pacific Ocean waves by Vancouver Island and the Olympic Peninsula, was one of the most densely populated pre-contact geographical areas before the first Europeans arrived in the 1700s, according to a study published in the Journal of Northwest Anthropology that was co-written by Richard M. Hutchings of the Institute for Critical Heritage and Tourism. Hutchings and fellow researcher Scott Williams of the Washington State Department of Transportation examined 85 large Salish Sea islands. Along the way, they discovered the earliest physical evidence of human seafaring and island occupation in the Americas at Ayer Pond on Orcas Island in Washington, dating back 13,900 years ago, which is 900 years older than the previously known oldest such site in California. Although the Salish Sea is an arm of the Pacific Ocean, the study compared its pre-contact waterways to that of the Mediterranean Sea, its inhabitants comparable to ancient Greek and Phoenician traders, or like that of Vikings trading into the heart of Europe via its rivers. While the Sunshine Coast and Vancouver Island have been inhabited for more than 14,000 years, only a small number of island sites are more than 5,000 years old. But the study shows that islands were occupied immediately after they were formed at the end of the last ice age. According to the study, thousands of island sites are younger than 5,000 years old, which indicates the use and management of all island ecosystems, many of the islands intensively. That they have been found only in small numbers is understood to reflect not the lack of early human use and occupation, but rather landscape submergence and contemporary archaeological management and land use strategies. Today, those sites, defined as being a place with material evidence of a human presence, are threatened. According to Hutchings, the threat of erosion by rising sea levels is enormous, and all the sites containing the record of the Coast Salish people are at risk of vanishing. The introduction of agriculture triggered a major population increase across Europe. However, for some reason, the Kongemose and the preceding Erdeböle cultures in southern Scandinavia chose marine resources over terrestrial resources, including over agriculturally derived protein, for several hundred years before the sudden, possibly traumatic introduction of agriculture 5,900 years ago. This story comes to us from the journal Nature. Some archaeologists now argue that this growth was driven by long-term enhanced marine life production conditioned by the Holocene thermal maximum, a time of elevated temperature, sea level, and salinity across coastal waters. To explore this phenomenon, an archaeological team combined regional climate, sea level, archaeological, and environmental data from six coastal sites across Denmark. According to the archaeologists, two periods of increased marine production appeared across trophic levels. In particular, the second, larger event from 5,900 to 6,400 years ago shows a clear population increase at a time of major rise in marine production and coastal resources during the period of most intensive marine resource exploitation. This population increase clearly started prior to the introduction of agriculture. Data from 231 radiocarbon dates of oyster shells from Danish shell middens serve as a proxy for human coastal marine utilization, implying marine resource availability. In Denmark, shell middens first appear around 7,600 years ago and steadily increase in frequency and volume throughout the late Mesolithic and into the early Neolithic. Relatively non-nutritious shellfish are unlikely to have been staple foods, but may have been important to fill seasonal gaps in resources. The formation of the islands in Denmark might have resulted in a population packing problem, leading to the disappearance of the Maglemose culture and subsequent emergence of the Kongemose culture, which solved the terrestrial protein stress challenge by utilizing marine resources. According to the study, sea level rise must have had a huge impact on available resources. For example, increased pressure on elk and oryx populations confined to the Danish islands likely led to their extinction from those islands, but the elk did not disappear from Jutland, which remained connected to the continent. The study authors argue that the pre-agricultural Kongemose and Erdeböle cultures, whose diet was predominantly marine-based, were forced into exploitation of marine resources by reduction in terrestrial resources, at least on the Danish islands. According to the authors, continued excavation and study will help perhaps further to demonstrate multiple pathways to societal complexity. The study also contributes to our understanding of important linkages between sea level, climate temperature, marine production, and resource availability in the past that are of relevance for the present day and future. Ancient pottery fragments are telling researchers that groups of hunter-gatherers in the Baltic Sea area had developed culturally distinct cuisines between 6,000 and 7,500 years ago. Researchers analyzed hundreds of fragments from pottery vessels found at 61 different archaeological sites in the Baltic region for evidence of their purpose and contents. Their conclusions, published in the journal Royal Society Open Science and reported by Science News Online,

0: evidence pointed to a diversity of culinary practices, even among groups using similar resources. Apparently, cultural practices, not variations in food availability, determined how and what different groups cooked and ate. In the words of co-author Blandine Correll, scientist at the British Museum, "Our study suggests that culinary practices were not influenced by environmental constraints, but rather were likely embedded in some long-standing culinary traditions and cultural habits." Researchers found evidence that hunter-gatherers along the margins of the Baltic Sea consumed a wide variety of foods, including marine fish, seals, beavers, wild boar, bear, deer, freshwater fish, hazelnuts, and plants. Some groups also consumed milk products. The presence of dairy fats in several hunter-gatherer vessels was an unexpected example of culinary cultural fusion, and it has implications for our understanding of the transition from hunter-gatherer lifestyles to early farming. The dairy must have been either exchanged or even stolen from nearby farmers. Pottery usage and culinary traditions have already been linked to the spread of agriculture in Europe, but the latest research, stimulated by increasingly better molecular and isotopic analysis techniques, suggests that hunter-gatherers developed similar levels of culinary sophistication and diversity. According to study co-author and archaeologist Oliver Craig from the University of York, the results show that hunter-gatherers, just like farmers, had complex and culturally distinct cuisines. That wraps up the news for this week. For more stories and daily news updates, visit Archaeologica on the World Wide Web at archaeologica.org, where all the news is history. I'm Laura Pettigrew, and I'll see you next week.
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4: Apple is bringing artificial intelligence directly to the iPhone, integrating AI features across apps and system functions rather than offering a standalone chatbot. Many AI tasks will run on the device itself, helping protect user privacy while delivering faster responses. A security flaw that allowed attackers to impersonate trusted contacts in text message conversations has been patched after researchers at the University of California, San Diego uncovered the vulnerability and worked with carriers and smartphone makers to fix it. The flaw affected both Android and iPhone devices. The banking industry is trying to do its part to stop scams. Across the industry, tellers are being trained to identify unusual withdrawals and engage the customer in a polite conversation about the purpose of the funds. So far, they've prevented millions of dollars in losses. I'm Mark Huffman. Learn more at consumeraffairs.com.
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5: Today is June 11th. Let's take a look back at today in rock and roll history. 1965. The Beatles are announced as recipients of the Members of the British Empire Award by Britain's Queen Elizabeth. Protests poured into Buckingham Palace. MP Hector Dupuis said, "British royalty has put me on the same level as a bunch of vulgar numbskulls."

Again in 66, the Rolling Stones had the top song in the U.S. with Paint It Black, the first number one pop single to feature a sitar. 2 years later, 1968, a fire broke out in a London recording studio and interrupted the Rolling Stones while they were recording

And again in 1966, Melody Maker magazine reports that Eric Clapton has split from John Mayall's Blues Breakers, Jack Bruce has left Manfred Mann, and Ginger Baker quit the Graham Bond organization to form a new group called Cream.

0: Rock and roll birthdays on this date, 1940. Joey D, the lead singer of Joey D and the Starlighters. And in 1949, the drummer for ZZ Top, Frank Beard. And that's a look back at June 11th, today in rock and roll history.
1: Preteen years are a challenging time, but they're also a good time to think about your child's health, which is why, if you're the parent of an 11 or 12-year-old, you need to know about preteen vaccines. Vaccines that can protect your preteen from meningitis, whooping cough, and for girls, the virus that causes cervical cancer. So schedule a checkup for your child today and ask about preteen vaccines, because your preteen might think that they're grown up, but they're counting on you to know better.
2: For more information, call 800-CDC-INFO, brought to you by DHHS and the CDC.
3: What's most interesting about the origin of life is that it seems as though the moment that life could be on Earth, it was here. I find that exciting because it strongly suggests a very natural origin for life. In other words, once the conditions are right and the right elements and molecules are around, it emerges.
4: Right.
3: In a sense, you can say a lot of the process has been swept under the rug, but that's because it's very difficult to answer. We don't have the faintest idea how this happened.
5: So what we do is we don't actually come up with a story, right? What we do is we say, hey, where are the problems that prevents us from reaching that conclusion?
6: This is precisely our goal.
7: Coming up, origin of life research problems, and why scientists stick to this research program despite incredible odds against them. Stick with us. This is SIF. Each episode explores a big idea we all bump into. We contact people with expertise in this area and sift through their thoughts. Today you're going to hear from several scientists. They are a geologist.
8: My name is Bob Hazen. I'm a staff scientist at the Carnegie Institution's Geophysical Laboratory. I'm also a professor of earth science at George Mason University.
7: His most recent book is called The Story of the Earth. An astrophysicist.
9: Dmitry Sasov, professor of astronomy at the Harvard Astronomy Department, but also director of the Harvard Origins of Life Initiative.
7: He's written a book called The Life of Super Earths. A geochemist.
10: My name is Ariel Anbar. I'm a professor in the School of Earth and Space Exploration and the Department of Chemistry and Biochemistry at Arizona State University. And I also direct the astrobiology program at Arizona State University, which is a NASA-funded research and education outreach program.
7: An organic chemist.
11: My name is Stephen Benner. I am the distinguished fellow at the Foundation for Applied Molecular Evolution in the Westheimer Institute in Gainesville, Florida.
7: I've written a book called Life, the Universe, and the Scientific Method, a geologist and geobiologist.
6: At the University of Colorado in Boulder, as well as the University of Lyon in France. So, my name is Stephen Moisish.
7: An astrophysicist.
3: My name is Ben Oppenheimer. I'm an associate curator of astrophysics at the American Museum of Natural History.
7: I'm your host, Bishop Sand. In this show, we'll look at the snags run into by the researchers who are studying the origin of life and ask, why are they continuing to push themselves in this area? So here we go. Our tour guide for the lab, Stephen Benner.
11: Yeah, well, let me tell you where we are. I mean, there are models that get you all the way from prebiotic atmosphere to RNA, and I just published a paper in Accounts of Chemical Research which summarized.
7: And even though this is an incredibly interesting pathway that stitches together the plausible models of inanimate matter turning into life, you're not going to hear it now, because I want to focus on its problem. So let's fast forward through this. If you're interested, we're going to be putting this up as a short episode. But for now, here is the problem. We can't get all of the steps in our model to work together.
11: Every time we try to get to work together, step one works for a little while, then it makes asphalt. So you start step two running, it works for a little while, then it makes asphalt.
7: Uh-huh.
11: Have step three, have it running for a little while, and then it goes makes asphalt. Right? Right. And
7: one of the more troubling steps is preventing RNA from destroying itself, because it can be a catalyst.
11: The minute you say that RNA can be a catalyst, you are already admitting that it can catalyze a variety of reactions that lead to its own destruction. And some of those reactions look a hell of a lot easier to catalyze than the reactions that would make more RNA.
7: Hmm.
11: And one of the things that we've done a lot of is try to figure out how minerals, rocks from the planet, can prevent the organic material from going into asphalt.
7: But here's the really cool thing. If we can get this step to be more likely, then these molecules can make that jump into life by evolving.
5: To give organic material access to Darwinian evolution, life, in the words of Jeff Goldblum, finds a way, right?
8: And all you need is a system that has many, many variants where you can mutate the system and then you have a strong selection process, and selection is what gets you to the answer.
7: And when you've got that situation, when you've got the right conditions for evolution, life
6: will outcompete anything else for resources. It's more like a threshold effect, right?
7: Right.
6: It's kind of like the discovery of writing.
7: And living organisms have become so good at surviving now that we're having difficulty knowing that we're sending the rovers to Mars without anything on them.
5: Even though it's being strafed by solar protons and cosmic rays, we have a hard time believing that all the life is gone and it lands on Mars, not delivering a biosphere from the Earth.
7: With all the success of life, it's a little bit odd that it's so difficult to achieve in lab. It's as if that threshold for evolution and life...
3: So
7: it's really hard to achieve.
3: The research question, I find, is just like, it's almost so...
7: Yeah, it's such a shot in the dark that it's not even worth putting in all of that effort to push past that threshold. So,
3: like, what do we learn from knowing that path?
4: I suspect that if we knew the trick or tricks for making life from lifelessness, it would probably spawn all sorts of interesting new... for lack of a better word, technologies, I guess it would be biotechnologies.
3: I think what you learn are some very basic things about biology itself and how these complex systems come into being. I want to know fundamental questions. It doesn't mean that the answers have a direct application to something that people do. And often those are the most important things that we find out.
7: And one of the most fundamental questions you can ask in biology is, does life have to have the biochemistry that it currently has?
9: That is just a basic question. Or, are there alternatives to the biochemistry, which is fine. But in the lab, we can actually answer if there are alternatives. Because if we find that there is an equally well-functioning one, well, that's an alternative, isn't it?
7: And over at Harvard, Jack Sostak has been able to make a simple alternative bionic system, like Dimitar is talking about here.
9: His vesicles. People like to talk about platforms. Very powerful experimental platform, which will allow us, hopefully, to understand something about the basic nature of life, meaning back again to the definition, which parts of that long laundry list of essential attributes to life are actually really essential.
7: Right, okay.
9: Past 10 years, so you can do things which took a week in a half an hour. So you can try multiple pathways, or what you could call also the matrix approach. You know where you want to get to and where you're starting, but you don't know whether there are several pathways and which one would work best.
7: Yeah, it makes total sense. And I'm wondering...
9: That's very successful in genomics and trying to map quickly the gene. And one of our team members, George Church, is also involved exactly in that aspect of it, doing the chemical synthetic biology along the same ways in which he's doing the mapping of
12: genome.
9: So on one hand, it is really an enlightened approach, a new way to do chemistry and biochemistry. On the other hand, it really, people couldn't do it 20 years ago because it just was impossibly slow.
7: And you might be able to see this, but I was taken aback by it at first. There's a strong connection between finding different pathways to life and finding other life out in the universe. Because if you make life more probable in the lab, that means life is also more probable in the cosmos.
8: Then life is popping up all the time, all over the place.
5: And so that's the issue.
7: And so the question of life being probable in lab is the same question of whether or not life is probable in the cosmos. And it is a question that is incredibly profound.
4: Well, that's a question that I really enjoy. So it's like almost a quest for Holy Grail kind of psychology and attitude that develops. And it's understandable, right? It's a really exciting thing. But if you step back from that and ask philosophically what's more profound, that, you know, we're one of bazillion forms of life out there or that we're alone, finding out that we're alone would be far more profound, I think. You know, if we're the only life or if we're very rare in the universe, then that makes makes us that much more precious, right? If we screw things up on this planet, you know, that's kind of it for life, right? That's pretty profound, I think. But then also, getting away from that, thinking about science and how science works, right? The whole process to understand the world around us has really, it pushed us first to the notion that the Earth is not the center of creation, right? The Earth is one planet of nine around the sun, right? And then we figured out that the sun is really just kind of an average star in the galaxy. It's not even the center of the galaxy. It's off to the side, right? We're kind of in the burbs. Right, the whole trend of thought in Western philosophy, driven very much by science, has been to push us towards this idea that we're typical. It's given the formal name, the principle of mediocrity, which is just kind of a horrible thing. But some of the challenges we have in our civilization, sort of the spiritual challenges, the challenges that people have in terms of trying to understand our place in the universe and all this, sometimes are aggravated by this sense that science has pushed us to this notion that that we're typical, that we're not special, right? And if on the other hand, it turned out that scientific investigation showed that, well, actually, there is something kind of special about this place and about us in the cosmos. This is a unique place, an unusual place. I wonder, I have a feeling, I have a hunch that actually that would do a lot of good in terms of bringing or mending this gap, this fissure between the scientific and the religious worldviews in a way that's actually would be kind of healthy for us.
7: Yeah. Now, I find that interesting, though. I really do find that interesting because I find it almost the exactly opposite. I find that if you have, perhaps if you have the idea that we are typical and that written in the details of carbon, there's we're determined to eventually have life pop up given the right set of circumstances. I think that is, and it kind of connects us to the universe in a way that we wouldn't normally have.
4: Mm-hmm.
7: That I feel like that's something that's just very, very welcoming. Like we're part of the family, so to speak.
4: No, I see where you're coming from, and absolutely, that's a powerful feeling and a powerful motivator, I think, for a lot of people in the field. I guess what I'm saying is that if it turns out that's not the case, I think we also will wind up in a very powerful and interesting place. But I think there are sort of broadly two religious impulses out there. One is the impulse to view ourselves as somehow part of this holistic fabric of the universe. And then there's another, which is to view ourselves as somehow exceptional and special, right? And I think it's kind of interesting that this question kind of gets us right into that dichotomy, both of which are religious worldviews, both of which actually, they're sort of a yin and yang maybe of human psychology.
7: Yeah, you know? That's interesting. I haven't thought about that before, but nearly in every religion there is that push and pull.
4: Yeah, I haven't thought about it that way before, but I think it's there. All right, so you're taking me totally out of my expertise in the same culture.
7: All right, so let's get back.

0: That's it for this episode of SIFT. Special thanks to our guests. They were a geologist.
1: My name is Bob Hazen. I'm a staff scientist at the Carnegie Institution's Geophysical Laboratory. I'm also a professor of earth science at George Mason University.
0: His most recent book is called The Story of the Earth. An astrophysicist.
2: Dmitry Sasov, professor of astronomy at the Harvard Astronomy Department, but also director of the Harvard Origins of Life Initiative.
0: He's written a book called The Life of Super Earths. A geochemist.
3: My name is Ariel Anbar. I'm a professor in the School of Earth and Space Exploration and the Department of Chemistry and Biochemistry at Arizona State University, and I also direct the astrobiology program at Arizona State University, which is a NASA-funded research and education outreach program.
0: An organic chemist.
4: My name is Stephen Benner. I am a distinguished fellow at the Foundation for Applied Molecular Evolution in the Westheimer Institute in Gainesville, Florida.
0: I've written a book called Life, the Universe, and the Scientific Method. A geologist
5: and
0: geobiologist.
5: At the University of Colorado in Boulder, as well as the University of Lyon in France. So, my name is Stephen Moisish.
0: An astrophysicist.
6: My name is Ben Oppenheimer. I'm an associate curator of astrophysics at the American Museum of Natural History.
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1: I beg leave to ask a question of which I've given private notice. The question is as follows. To ask Her Majesty's government whether before the Prime Minister meets the First Minister of...
2: There's a lot of harumphing going on right now in the United Kingdom.
1: Whether it is proposed to extend the franchise in any referendum on Scottish independence to 16 and 17-year-olds...
2: This was a recent debate in the House of Lords, the upper house of the UK Parliament in London.
3: People in Scotland deserve a referendum on Scottish independence that is legal, fair and decisive.
1: Could I respectfully suggest to my noble friend that he's not answered my question?
3: There's been substantial progress made towards an agreement.
1: Is it not inevitable?
3: But details are still under negotiation.
1: We will have to extend it to 16-year-olds for all elections throughout the United Kingdom.
3: But of both houses.
1: A matter which has huge implications.
3: As well as Her Majesty in Council.
1: Not least that it will bring politics into our schools.
2: There's a fair bit of harumphing going on in UK schools, too. Imagine if the idea of giving 16-year-olds the vote extended throughout the whole country, even throughout Europe or much of the world. Here's 16-year-old Tabitha Carey from London.
4: I feel like it should become a bigger part of the curriculum before we allow school children and people not at school as well to have the choice to vote when they really don't often know who are in these parties and what these parties are saying.
2: This debate goes back years, decades even, but it got really serious when the Scottish National Party first suggested 16 and 17-year-olds should help decide on its drive for Scottish independence. Critics said it was pandering and a simple ploy to stay in the news. Not so, says Scottish First Minister Alex Salmond.
5: It's about the future. And I would have thought, pretty obviously, those with the largest stake in the future are the younger members.
2: No argument on that from Grant Costello, a guy who's been making speeches in favor of the vote for 16 and 17-year-olds since he was, well, much younger. He's the chair of the Scottish Youth Parliament.
6: Now, as hard as it might be to believe, the majority of young people in Scotland actually have opinions, very strong opinions. However, young people in a different way have opinions, in a different way express their opinions. As a young person, we express our opinions mainly through our actions.
2: Yeah, right, goes the argument against younger voters. You're 16, you don't have the life experience. People your age aren't interested. Do you even read a newspaper? 16 and 17-year-olds have heard it before. Frankly, so have 18 and 19-year-olds, who some say don't vote in great enough numbers to warrant letting them vote at all. University of Glasgow professor Inaki Segerzazu.
7: There's clear evidence that younger people do not vote at the same rate that more adults vote.
2: Not the point, says Rommel Affleck of the British Youth Council.
8: If, for example, we were having a problem getting women to vote, we wouldn't suddenly take away their vote because, you know, they're disengaged from politics. So I don't believe that's actually an argument.
2: So if Scotland does it this once, allows younger people to vote, what would it be like in the rest of the UK? Austria's 16-year-olds are eligible, so are those in Cuba, Ecuador, Nicaragua. In Slovenia and Bosnia and Herzegovina, 16-year-olds can vote if they work. Argentina also now appears close to lowering the voting age.
7: Countries that have leaders that are on the left side of the political spectrum with a strong populist messages. So, again, it sort of reinforces the pandering notion of it.
2: That again, Professor Segerzazu in Glasgow. But in Austria, even if lowering the voting age was pandering to the populace a few years ago, University of Vienna researcher Eva Zeglovitz says the new young voters have been impressive.
9: We had a discussion if people lack interest and lack maturity and lack knowledge to participate in elections at that age. But what we learned in Austria is that it seems to be not the case. So we see that young people are quite interested when they are eligible to vote in their elections. And we also found that turnout was satisfyingly high.
2: Zeglovitz says it's still very early to come to absolute conclusions, but so far those Austrians who started voting at 16 or 17 were more likely to vote the next time around too, and the next time, than those who cast their votes first at 18. In Scotland and the rest of the UK, younger people like 18-year-old Hannah Harding say the school system must help set the table for those going to the polls for the first time.
10: Would you have been ready to vote at age 16 for something significant, perhaps something as significant as a country's independence?
11: I think personally, when I was 16, no, because I didn't have the vote and therefore I wasn't maybe following things like the election with as much interest as I would have if I knew that I could actually make a difference. But I think that if I knew that I could vote, I would have been more interested in it and therefore would have spent more time researching the issue so that I could make more of an informed decision.
2: No one's expecting that 16 and 17-year-olds will swing the Scotland vote either toward or against independence, but many will be watching and listening to what young Scottish voters have to say as they enter one aspect of adulthood well ahead of their counterparts in most other regions of the world. Kyle McKinnon, DW, London.
12: Today is June 11th on Tidbits in Time and Exploratory Day. Stay with me to hear about the birthday of a beloved entertainer. We'll remember the Puritans' vision for the new world, a football coach famous for his sayings, and aboard the Calypso, the ocean floor is teeming with life. All that plus, life moves pretty fast. If you don't stop and look around once in a while, you could miss it. Tidbits in Time is next, so stick around. It was June 11, 1933 that saw the birth of Jerome Silberman in Milwaukee, Wisconsin. A great man, humble, gentle, and kind, he found joy in a long career of making people laugh. You probably know him best as Gene Wilder. In Willy Wonka and the Chocolate Factory, as he steps onto the boat to travel down the Chocolate River, he quotes lines from the John Masefield poem saying, "I must go down to the seas again." On June 11, 1630, John Winthrop was aboard the Arabella on his way to the New World and wrote, "We shall find that the God of Israel is among us. When 10 of us shall be able to resist 1,000 of our enemies, when he shall make us a praise and glory, that men of succeeding plantations shall say, 'The Lord make it like that of New England.' For we must consider that we shall be as a city upon a hill." On June 11, 1913, Vincent Thomas Lombardi, the legendary pro football coach, was born in Brooklyn, New York. After coaching as an assistant to Colonel Red Blake at West Point, he went to the pros, eventually becoming head coach for the Green Bay Packers. He came along with the winningest team right at the time when pro football got on television and became a national sensation. Lombardi was famous for his simple insights and catchy phrases. What's your favorite Vince Lombardi quote? June 11, 1910, Jacques-Yves Cousteau was born in France. He was a naval officer until a car accident left him with two broken arms and cut short his plans to become a naval pilot. Leaving the French Navy, he went on to a long and storied career centered on the world's oceans as an explorer, filmmaker, conservationist, scientist, photographer, author, and researcher, not to mention his invention and co-development of the aqualung. John Denver's hit song Calypso was a Cousteau tribute. June 11, 1986, Ferris Bueller's Day Off was released. Ferris, played by Matthew Broderick, feigns illness to get out of a day of high school in Chicago with adventures at the Sears Tower, Wrigley Field, and the Art Institute. Ben Stein has a great scene. An American teen comedy, critic Martin Wooster wrote, "The film portrayed teachers as humorless buffoons whose only function was to prevent teenagers from having a good time." Naturally, teenagers in movie theaters loved that characterization. For your very own email print version of Tidbits in Time, showing up every day for free in your inbox, just send a request to adrian@tidbitsintime.com. That's ADRIAN at tidbitsintime.com. For Tidbits in Time, this has been Gene Vann.
13: Investing in people. I'm CJ Jackson, and this is the Business Review. There are hundreds of angel groups across the U.S. and around the world. Affluent individuals looking to invest their personal money in business startups. What are they looking for when considering where to invest? David Reed, executive director of an angel network, says it often begins with an evaluation of the startup team.
14: What their experience has been, particularly their startup experience, in the entrepreneurial trenches as opposed to simply managing businesses that are already scaled.
13: Angel funders often look to see whether there is a significant problem that needs to be solved in a market and whether the company has an effective solution to solve it.
14: That it's large enough. And sometimes that means it's a very innovative or disruptive technology. We are very eager to see large markets because there is a financial component usually associated with a major pain point. Should be a large potential market that's addressable.
13: Reed says the company also needs to be scalable and have a balanced business model.
14: That the business is using its capital efficiently and has planned to squeeze out more and more juice from each orange.
13: Additionally, the team needs to be coachable and have thought about an exit strategy.
14: Especially for angel investments, this is critical. Does the company really have a logical path to achieve liquidity and produce substantial return for the angel investors and for the team on the risk that the angel's capital has put into the company in the beginning?
13: The Business Review is a production of KWBU, Livingston McKay, and the Handkammer School of Business at Baylor University.

0: At the tone, we've reached the top of the hour. 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
1: This is the World Industrial News for Thursday, June 11th. 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Industrial Info Resources tracks all aspects of the meat and poultry industry, from livestock feedlots to slaughtering and processing facilities to the manufacture of prepared products. Industrial Info Resources data find nearly $2.5 billion worth of construction underway in the U.S. meat and poultry sector, and more than $7.5 billion worth planned for the future. In addition, Industrial Info Resources food and beverage industry coverage includes details of more than 80 maintenance projects at U.S. meat plants planned for this year and 2027. The National Association of Manufacturers found U.S. manufacturers expect capital spending will increase 1.8% over the next 12 months, although the Middle East conflict and trade uncertainties are affecting their raw material costs and supply chains. The proposed SLE-SIMS liquefied natural gas export facility from the Pacific coast of Canada secured backing from regional indigenous groups, the company said. The plant, slated for Pierce Island off the coast of British Columbia, will have a nameplate capacity of 12 million metric tons per annum. Industrial Info Resources data find more than $760 million worth of current and planned brewery projects, including both capital construction and $40 million of planned maintenance events. Most of the projects planned or underway at U.S. breweries involve expansions or modernizations of existing plants. Peru held its presidential election on Sunday, June 7th, but no winner has been announced. The electoral organization currently shows a technical tie between leftist Roberto Sanchez, with 50.01% of the votes, and center-right Keiko Fujimori, with 49.98%. So far, the electoral organization has counted 97.8% of the votes from Sunday's election, but it could be days or even weeks before the final results are announced. For details on these and other breaking news, read the full stories at industrialinfo.com. I'm Christine Ramos, reporting for Industrial Info News.

0: from the Second Street Dreams Audio Network. This is Staccato, quick notes dotting the classical music landscape. I'm Jutland Gibson. Are you itching to play your instrument for a worldwide audience? Charith Prima-Wardena might be able to help.
1: Well, the virtual orchestra idea is something that I've thought about for a while.
0: Prima-Wardena is the founder and director of Classical Revolution, based in San Francisco. He's offering any classical musician an opportunity to play this. This is Beethoven's Coriolan Overture.
1: And it's a really great piece of music that I love and so many people love.
0: And this is how musicians will keep time playing their parts for the virtual orchestra version.
1: Musicians will record in their own home, video record, and upload to YouTube their part, which I then download and mixed with the rest of the musicians.
0: Prima-Wardena has posted PDFs of the score for the various instruments. There's a link on the Staccato page at kmfa.org. That's Staccato. I'm Jutland Gibson on Radio Newark.
2: New things to get excited about. The Monday Morning Memo for June 12th, 2006. Bang! Jeffrey and Brian Eisenberg's new book hits the shelves of every bookstore in America today. Waiting for your cat to bark? Well, are you? Many of you have heard me speak about society's 40-year pendulum and how we're currently in the middle of a 6-year transition.

0: from an idealistic me society to a more civic-minded we perspective. If you've experienced my 90-minute time tunnel presentation, you know how it answers deep, nagging questions, while it brings bubbling to the surface a bunch of new ones. This book begins answering the new ones. Hello to all the new readers who experienced the time tunnel in Las Vegas last week. This is the book I told you to pre-order. This newest hardback from the Eisen Brothers contains much of the latest thought from Wizard Academy. In it, you'll find me quoted a couple of times, along with board member Dr. Richard D. Nick Grant, and our resident screen and fiction writing genius, David Freeman. Mostly, though, the book is an explanation of why yesterday's successful marketing techniques aren't working anymore, with expert advice about how to get in step with today's finicky, cat-like public. Surprise! Packaged inside the cover, you'll find an 80-minute video CD that was shot a couple of months ago in Wizard Academy's Tuscan Hall. View it, and witness a brutal peer review, as America's most forward-thinking marketers from several of the most powerful companies in America grill Jeff and Brian about the strange new ideas in their book. 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Is fiction more your taste? Did you ever read The Secret Life of Bees? If you liked that book, you'll like The Book Thief by Marcus Zusak. The characters are well-crafted, and the unfolding is intriguingly bizarre, almost Tom Robbins-like. I won't tell you the identity of the omniscient narrator, but trust me, you'll be surprised. Here's one of the little sidebar comments made by the narrator throughout the book.
1: Some facts about Rudy Steiner. He was 8 months older than Liesel and had bony legs, sharp teeth, gangly blue eyes, and hair the color of lemon. One of six Steiner children, he was permanently hungry. On Himmel Street, he was considered a little crazy. This was on account of an event that was rarely spoken about, but widely regarded as the Jesse Owens incident, in which he painted himself charcoal black and ran the 100 meters at the local playing field one night.
0: As long as we're on the subject of literature, Jacob, our 22-year-old younger son, expressed his concern to me last week about the name of the new course I'm teaching at Wizard Academy, Da Vinci and the 40 Answers.
2: Dad,
0: he asked,
2: don't you worry that people will think you're jumping on the Da Vinci Code bandwagon?
0: I explained to Jake that part of my reasoning behind the course's name was to reclaim the misappropriated identity of Leonardo da Vinci. Yes, I read Dan Brown's book, The Da Vinci Code. Its pace kept me breathless, and I was entertained in the same way that Bruce Willis entertained me in Die Hard. But neither of them is great literature. The Da Vinci Code is all story arc, no character arc. Me, I'm a sucker for character arc. Remember the evolution of the Jack Nicholson character in the movie, As Good as It Gets? Or the transitional journey of the unlikely trio in the movie, The Station Agent? Those, my friends, were vivid examples of character arc. I realize that I'm a minority voice on this Da Vinci Code issue, and about 30 million people disagree with me. But no matter. Novelist Stephen King, at least, is on my side. Speaking to the graduating class of the University of Maine in 2005, he said,
3: if I show up at your house 10 years from now and find nothing in your living room but the Reader's Digest, nothing in your bedroom but the newest Dan Brown novel, and nothing on, I'll chase you down to the end of your driveway and back, shouting, where are the damn books? Why are you living the mental equivalent of a Kraft macaroni and cheese life?
0: Well said, Stephen. Well said. Yes, I realize that I'm a literature snob. Even worse, I don't like NASCAR or Budweiser. But I do love theater on Broadway and a glass of fine wine. Heck, I may even vote for the Democrats in the next presidential election. Can we still be friends anyway? Big smile, bright eyes, that's me grinning for your forgiveness. Your friend.
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5: Your body is a buffet. Don't let cancer put you out of business. This is Sandra Tsinglo with the lowdown on science. Only 1 in 8 patients survives pancreatic cancer. Now we're hitting it where it hurts. Enter Mariano Barbacid and a, quote, SWAT team at the Spanish National Cancer Research Center. They created a triple threat drug that blocks growth signals, like locking the buffet doors. It cuts off communication, like stealing their phones, and finally removes their defenses, confiscating their disguises so security can escort them out. The team tested this new drug in mice with pancreatic cancer, and all tumors vanished for good, a feat never before done. So long, cancer. This buffet is officially closed.
6: The Lowdown on Science is a production of LAist 89.3.
7: I'm Christopher Leiden. This is Open Source with Evan Osnos, the New Yorker magazine's correspondent in China for 8 years. He's back in the States now, and he's written a book about China's meteoric rise. Evan Osnos says that what he witnessed in China was a reckless boom era in American history being repeated.
8: I mean, one of the things that interests me, Chris, about this odd government and economic system in China is that it is a high-functioning dictatorship. That's what it is, after all. And we don't really have much experience with that in human history. You know, we have very low-functioning dictatorships. You have Mobutu, and you have Hosni Mubarak, and you have all of these examples of places in which tyranny kept people ultimately in chains, or at least in poverty. And China's done something very different and very odd, which is that it has allowed people to get rich at the same time that it has not given them political freedom. And it's not altogether clear to us whether this is sustainable. Is this possible?
7: It's a huge question. Where would a guy like me go to get even remotely plausible answers? This collision between a despotic government and a booming economy.
8: For one thing, you have to go to Beijing. Chairman Mao used to say of Beijing, it's the crucible through which everybody is formed. And he was speaking from experience. You know, he came from the countryside as a librarian and in a kind of aspiring revolutionary. And he got to the capital where you had all of the misfits and the oddballs from every village in China converging on Beijing. And that was this political primordial soup from which the country emerged. And so you have to go there partly because for a long time, cities in China used to be the exception. They really were not the experience that most people who called themselves Chinese ever had, because the country was overwhelmingly rural and poor. And today, China's not that way. It's something else. It's passed for the first time in history, it's now majority urban. So more than 50% of the population lives in a city. So you have to go to the cities, and you have to kind of grapple with that and see what it looks like to see that 40% of the skyscrapers under construction anywhere in the world are being built in China. You also want to feel what that energy feels like. And it's always interesting when you go to a Chinese city to ask people where they come from. Very few of them actually come from those cities. That reminds me in some odd ways of America, after all. I mean, if you'd come to America 100 years ago, or where would you have gone? You know, you would have gone to California, perhaps, to see the gold rush and to see what it meant to have, for instance, the Transcontinental Railroad finally link one side of the country to the other side. And you would have also, if you'd gone to California 100 or 120 years ago, you would have seen these spectacular demonstrations of corruption. And you also would have seen people who had gone from nothing and had built themselves into America's first plutocrats. Living in China for 8 years made me fascinated by the story of America's kind of muscular period at the end of the 19th century.
7: Yeah, it's a fascinating thread in your book that China is doing what this country did between the Civil War and 1900. What did you say? There were a score of millionaires at the end of the Civil War in this country. There were 40,000 by the time Teddy Roosevelt called them the malefactors of great wealth. So it's a kind of classic process, but so infinitely bigger.
8: Well, it is infinitely bigger. I mean, the dynamics are familiar to us as Americans, this idea that, after all, you know, at the end of the Civil War, the United States had to put itself back together in much the same way that China had to put itself back together after the Cultural Revolution in the 1960s and 70s. And you also had this enormous pent-up economic energy that had gone untapped. And, you know, the United States, over the course of 2 or 3 decades, surpassed Britain and France in the production of steel, for instance. And all of a sudden, you know, the country had built this railroad that all of a sudden allowed people to get places they could never have gone before. And China today is building more high-speed rail than the rest of the world combined. So some of that sense of ambition, that soaring kind of belief in possibility about what this country could become, whether we're talking about China or the United States, that feels familiar to us. It does feel a little bit, to be in China today feels a little bit like you dropped into a moment in American history that we can only read about. And I found after living there for all these years that some of the most helpful things I could read about China were actually in the work of Mark Twain and people like
7: exactly.
8: That. Yeah, because he would write about like what it felt like to go abroad for the first time and what it felt like to go to Europe as an American and how self-conscious that made you feel.
7: There are people in your book who say that kind of social transformation and the financial explosion has sort of hit the wall. And lots of people asking, searching, hungering for more, maybe the past, maybe spirit life. Speak about some of those searches and what's driving it.
8: Well, what happened as people began to satisfy their most basic material needs, you know, they had shelter and food in adequate quantities, really almost for the first time in Chinese history, then they began to ask some bigger questions about what it meant to be Chinese in the year 2014. I mean, what are our relationships to each other as citizens? What are my obligations to you as a neighbor, for instance? What people discovered is that the institutions that they used to rely on no longer make that much sense to them anymore. Frankly, they don't trust the party anymore. They don't trust the newspapers anymore. They don't really even trust corporations anymore because they've discovered that the quality of ingredients, for instance, of baby formula has been adulterated in a way that has harmed some of society's most vulnerable people. And as they've discovered that, they've come to realize that they have what they call in Chinese a jingshan kongxu, which is a spiritual void. It's like a hole at the center of Chinese moral life, and they're trying to fill it. And each person is, in that sense, each person is trying to fill it with their own answer. And so as a result, I lived through this period in which people were going, firing in all kinds of different directions. For instance, they'd pursue one kind of religion, or they might then pivot and pursue another kind of religion. In fact, in our neighborhood in Beijing, where my wife and I lived, we happened to live right next door to the Confucius Temple. And then we were across the street from a Tibetan temple called the Lama Temple. And we would see people go from the Tibetan temple, and then they'd go to the Confucius temple. And then on the way home, just to be safe, they'd stop at a Catholic church and maybe light a candle. On the principle that you never really know. But, I mean, also on the principle that they were trying out this new sense of what it means to believe in something. Because for so long, of the last 30 years, people in China really haven't had the luxury of believing in anything except the pursuit of fortune, the pursuit of the most elemental thing in their life, which is financial security. And now that they've begun to achieve it, they're starting to look over the parapet and say, well, what else is there? And that's what leads them into these moral inquiries.
7: Two questions come to mind. One, where is Confucius? But also, what's the connection between Gorbachev's going to the Pope, finally surrendering? We made a mistake in crushing spiritual life of that old Christian nation.
8: China, at the moment, I mean, the Chinese government is very worried about what this religious revival can mean for the country. And that's partly because they look at the Soviet experience. They're very aware of it. They talk about it openly. I mean, President of China today, Xi Jinping, talks about the fact that he will never, as he says, make the mistakes that Gorbachev made, which led to the decline and fall of the Soviet Union. He says this explicitly.
7: Which mistakes is he alluding?
8: Well, he means that when there were people inside the Soviet Union who stood up and said, there is pressure for reform, we must accommodate that pressure, that by taking those first steps, that it eventually began to unravel the whole system. Xi Jinping looks at that and he has said explicitly, there was nobody man enough, that's the term he uses, to resist that pressure. And as a result, all was lost. And so, you know, the Chinese government today sees itself in a bit of a race against the clock, because at this stage, if it can survive another 8 years to 2022, it will surpass the Soviet Union as the world's longest running one-party state. And I think it sees that as both an objective and also something forbidding, because it recognizes that it's in uncharted territory.
7: That was Evan Osnos on China's new Age of Ambition. I'm Christopher Lydon. You can hear more conversations on arts, ideas, and politics at radioopensource.org.
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11: And welcome to Question of the Week from the Naked Scientist with me, Diana O'Carroll. This week, it's time to loop the loop in utero.
12: Hi, my name is Heather Demarest, and I'm a graduate student in philosophy at Rutgers University in the U.S. My question is about the umbilical cord. I'm 7 months pregnant, and my baby's always moving around, sometimes completely changing positions in my womb. My question is, how does the long umbilical cord keep from getting tangled and knotted? Other cords tangle so easily. If I put my iPod headphones in my book bag or tie my dog to a tree, I quickly have a tangled mess. But a baby typically goes for 9 months without any trouble. I love the show. Thanks very much.
11: It ought to be possible for a baby to tie itself in knots, so why doesn't it happen more often?
13: My name's Christoph Lees. I'm a consultant in obstetrics and fetal medicine at the Rosie in Addenbrookes at Cambridge. It's a really interesting question, and a lot of women do ask us this specific question. The umbilical cord is about 30 to 60 centimetres in length at term, so at 36, 37 weeks, it really is quite long. The important thing about it is not only is it long, but it's really thick. So it's up to 2, sometimes 2.5 centimetres thick, and not only does it contain 2 arteries and 1 vein, but it also contains a lot of jelly-like substance called Wharton's jelly that protects the blood vessels. So it really is encased in quite a thick covering, and then the blood vessels have jelly around them. So that stops them getting twisted or occluded in any way. Now, sometimes you can have a knot in the umbilical cord. So babies obviously move around, they jump up and down, they turn over from head down to bottom down sometimes. Why doesn't that cause the umbilical cord to knot? Well, the answer is that sometimes it does, but it's very rare, in fact, for a knot to cause a problem for a baby. So because the umbilical cord is so thick, it tends not to knot itself easily, and even if it does knot itself, there's so much protective jelly around the blood vessels that it's very rare that it causes a problem.
11: Umbilical knots do happen occasionally when a fetus swims through a loop in the cord, but the structure of the cord makes it difficult for this to have any adverse effects. There has to be a great deal of tension in order for the knot to compress the cord with any significance and therefore impede blood flow. Clifford Kay on the forum found us an article from Pediatric and Perinatal Pathology Associates in Louisville in the US, and they estimated that around 3% of preterm stillbirths occur due to cord knots, but some perfectly healthy babies are born with knots too. But from escapable tricks of miniature Houdinis to inescapable regions of space-time.
14: Hello, my name's Clive Plum from Sutton Coalfield. What I'd like to know is, what happens when two black holes collide?
11: What happens when two such regions of space-time collide? Can one escape the other? Send your answers to chris@thenakedscientists.com. You can join us on the forum, which is at thenakedscientists.com/forum. 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
17: On today's broadcast, e-commerce giant Coupang is fined some $409 million for the massive personal

0: information breach that affected 37.5 million of its customers last year. It's the largest fine to date for a single data breach in the country. Eileen Cahill has more.
1: 총 과징금 6,246억 8,100만 원.
2: The government has slapped Coupang with fines and other penalties amounting to around 624.7 billion won, or some 409 million US dollars, over the massive personal information breach that occurred last year. The Personal Information Protection Commission announced its decision against the e-commerce giant on Thursday.
3: The committee's investigation revealed that this incident occurred not due to sophisticated hacking methods, but due to Coupang's inadequate basic security management system and negligence.
2: The data breach compromised the names, phone numbers, addresses, and order histories of nearly two-thirds of South Korea's adult population. 2 weeks after the leak was discovered in November last year, President Lee Jae-myung criticized Coupang's C-suite for failing to detect the unauthorized network intrusion for nearly 5 months. The data breach has also strained South Korea's ties with the U.S., which has accused Seoul of using the case as an excuse to unfairly target a successful American company. The South Korean government has issued corrective orders requiring Coupang to reinforce safety measures to prevent a recurrence. Coupang says it will launch a legal challenge to dispute the penalties, which are the highest ever in a case of this nature in South Korea. Eileen Cahill, KBS World Radio News.
0: South Korea and the European Union are launching negotiations to establish a bilateral information security agreement in a bid to boost defense cooperation. On Wednesday, President Lee Jae-myung discussed a wide range of issues with European Commission President Ursula von der Leyen and European Council President Antonio Luis Santos da Costa at the EU headquarters in Brussels. The two sides are looking to reinvent the bilateral relationship amid the wars in Ukraine and the Middle East. Pe Ju-yeon has more.
4: South Korea and the European Union have decided to launch negotiations toward a bilateral information security pact as part of efforts to boost defense cooperation. President Lee Jae-myung and leaders of the European Union held a joint news conference after their bilateral summit at the EU headquarters in Brussels on Wednesday.
5: With growing uncertainty in the international order, security in the Indo-Pacific region and security in Europe are increasingly interconnected. I hope that the Security of Information Agreement will be adopted soon so that Korea and the EU can share confidential information safely.
6: These are just some of the many reasons why I say with confidence that Korea is one of Europe's closest partners in the Indo-Pacific region and on the global stage. And I'm deeply convinced that the best is yet to come.
4: South Korea and the EU are reformulating their ties amid geopolitical uncertainties, including conflicts in Ukraine and the Middle East. The envisioned Security of Information Agreement Pact is designed to enable the two sides to safely share and protect classified intelligence and sensitive data.
5: Our two sides agree that it is very important to swiftly restore peace and stability in the Middle East, to immediately reopen the Strait of Hormuz, and to ensure the free passage of vessels. We also reaffirmed our mutual commitment to contributing to the restoration of peace and the reconstruction of Ukraine.
4: In a joint statement, the two sides condemned military cooperation between North Korea and Russia, calling it illegal and a factor in enabling Russia to continue its war on Ukraine. Having wrapped up his diplomatic schedule in Brussels, Lee is in Rome for a three-day state visit to Italy. Pedro and KBS World Radio News.
0: Police have commenced a raid of the National Election Commission headquarters and regional election commissions as part of an investigation into ballot shortages during the June 3rd local elections. The Seoul Metropolitan Police Agency began the search at 9 a.m. Thursday at the NEC headquarters in Gwacheon, Gyeonggi Province, as well as at regional commissions in Seoul's Songpa, Seocho, Gangnam, Gwangjin, and Dongjak districts, where shortages were reported. The election watchdog and the regional commissions could face charges under the Public Official Election Act and breach of duty charges, with former NEC chairperson No Tae-ak, former Secretary General Ho Chol-hun, and others listed as suspects on the search warrant. The raid involves approximately 100 personnel from The Wide Area Investigation Unit

the National Office of Investigation, and digital forensic agents, as well as three prosecutors and several other investigators from a joint prosecution police team. The investigation comes as a blockade of a ballot counting center in Songpa District continues for the seventh day, with protesters claiming their constitutional rights were violated and demanding a revote. North Gyeongsang Province has expanded its fishing quota of bluefin tuna after the number of the fish caught in waters off its east coast is increasing due to climate change. The province said on Thursday that following a request to the Ministry of Oceans and Fisheries, it obtained an additional allocation of 170 tons of bluefin tuna, securing a total quota of 520 tons for this year. Just 4 years ago, in 2022, the province's quota of bluefin tuna had stood at just 74.4 tons. However, the government has steadily expanded their quota at fishermen's request after more of the species was caught in waters off the province's east coast. More of the species are being caught along the east coast, likely due to rising water temperatures, which have led to an increase in sardines and mackerel, the tuna's primary food sources. For the first time in history, men have outnumbered women among civil servants in South Korea taking parental leave. According to data released by the Ministry of Personnel Management on Thursday, of the 19,105 public officials who took parental leave in 2025, 10,704, or 56%, were fathers. In contrast, only 8,401 female civil servants took parental leave last year. This is the first time the number has been higher for male civil servants since 1994, when the parental leave system was established. Since 2016, the number of working fathers in public service who take parental leave has grown sevenfold, while the corresponding figure for working mothers has climbed by some 2,000. Showers are expected to continue through Thursday night in the capital area, as well as Gangwon Province in the east and North Chungcheong Province in the central region. The Korea Meteorological Administration has urged the public to be aware that heavy rains of around 20 millimeters per hour are forecast for the northeastern part of Gyeonggi Province and the Gangwon region. Sunny skies are projected nationwide on Friday, though showers of up to 10 millimeters accompanied by thunder and lightning, as well as hail, are expected throughout the central and northern parts of Gangwon Province starting in the afternoon. Morning low temperatures across the country will range between 12 and 18 degrees Celsius, with daytime highs peaking between 26 and 30 degrees. And that's the news from KBS World Radio's News Center in Seoul. This has been Daniel Chang.

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2: G'day and welcome to SauroPod. I'm Glenn Paul. On November 25, NASA will launch a new mission to Mars with the Science Laboratory, forming part of a long-term effort of robotic exploration of the Red Planet. The rover, named Curiosity, will assess the planet's habitability. Expected to arrive at Mars in August of 2012, Curiosity is larger than NASA's earlier Mars exploration rovers, Spirit and Opportunity, and will be powered by a nuclear battery containing plutonium-238 rather than using solar panels, meaning it will be able to travel further. To ensure Curiosity stays on track, CSIRO's Canberra Deep Space Communication Complex, as part of NASA's Deep Space Network, will provide a vital communications gateway between the rover and the mission teams on Earth. Joining me to discuss the mission is Operations Manager Len Ricardo from CSIRO Astronomy and Space Science and Glenn Nagel, Research Support Manager at the Canberra Deep Space Communication Complex. Firstly, Len, how important is the communication complex to this mission?
3: It's the linchpin for the launch activities. Once the spacecraft launches from Cape Canaveral, we see it about 50 minutes later as it comes down from the west. If we don't find it, we've got problems.
2: And then you'll follow it all the way to Mars, and you'll be then taking information from the rover itself?
3: Yes, we'll actually be up the entry into the atmosphere over Mars as it goes into Gale Crater.
2: Right, now, there's three deep space communications facilities that make up the network, Goldstone, California, Madrid in Spain, and Tidbinbilla, just outside of Canberra, which are placed, obviously, to compensate for the Earth's rotation. So what's the communications window with Mars from Canberra?
3: The three sites are located roughly geographically 120 degrees apart. So depending on the orbit of the spacecraft, we see a spacecraft for a minimum of 8 hours, anything up to 14 hours. It all depends on where it sits in the solar system at the time. For Mars, during the launch period, we'll see the spacecraft for about 8 hours. Once we get to Mars, we'll see it for anything up to 14 hours a day.
2: Okay. So what sort of information will you receive and send to the rover during that time?
3: We'll be sending commands to the spacecraft periodically. Primarily, the communications with the spacecraft back to Earth will be via a relay through either Mars Reconnaissance Orbiter or Mars Odyssey. They have a UHF link, which they can collect a much greater data sample from the spacecraft. The spacecraft has a small antenna on it, but it has an excellent UHF link, and we'll rely on the UHF link to relay the data through one of the other two spacecraft. The advantage is, with the relay, the other two spacecraft are in orbit, so we can see them far more regularly during any one day, whereas with the rover, because it's sitting on the surface, we can only see it for a certain period of time each day. Sometimes during the orbit of Mars and the rotation of Mars, we can't actually see the spacecraft. So we have the advantage with the relay that we can get data from it every day, every time we do a support of Mars.
2: Yeah, I was wondering how that did work. So, Glenn, what are the big differences between this rover and its predecessors?
4: Well, with Spirit and Opportunity, you identified they were solar-powered spacecraft. They were relatively small, sort of the size of a golf cart. They were limited in the distances that they were planned to drive. They were originally supposed to be a 90-day mission and maybe travel 600 metres. As it turned out, of course, they lasted for many years and drove for tens of kilometres across the surface, and rover Opportunity is still going. The difference with Curiosity is a larger vehicle. This one has a nuclear battery power source on board, generate a little bit more power. It will allow the rover to do more operationally. So it'll still do the same amount of sort of driving daytime-wise as the current rovers, but it's got a range of at least 20 kilometres and a prime mission of about 2 years. So a little bit more than the rovers, but if the current rovers are anything to go by, we'll end up speaking to this robot for decades and it'll be travelling halfway around the planet. That would be a great thing. The other thing with Curiosity is the current rovers, they could study the rocks and the soil. They could help us characterise the Martian environment. But they didn't have the instruments to tell us whether there was life there. to search for the organic material. And that's the job for Curiosity. It has a full science lab on board, a great suite of instruments, drills, mass spectrometers, high-powered microscopes to be able to see things down literally to the micron scale. And it will really be able to characterize Mars and give us, hopefully, a better idea whether there was ever life on Mars or whether there's life still there today.
5: And I'm sure that's a question we'd all like to have answered. Aside from that, what's the mission paving the way for? What's the ultimate goal?
3: The ultimate goal, if NASA still has its way and gets the finance from Congress, is to put a man on the surface of Mars so we can explore it more intuitively. With a robot, you can do all sorts of things, but the robot still doesn't have that cognizance to look at other things and discriminate easily between two objects. A man can easily discriminate between two objects and say, that's far better object to look at than object X. A robot, you've got to try and take a guess from a distance and try and make a decision whether that rock's better than another rock. So there's a thought process, a much longer decision process before you can decide which way to go or not.
5: Right. Now, over the years, of course, we've heard plenty of dates being put forward as to when a manned mission to Mars might be happening. 2020 was floating around a few years back. What is the time frame, realistically, when this is likely to happen?
4: Well, I think, of course, we've probably been talking about sending humans to Mars in the next 30 years. But I think we've probably been saying 30 years for the last 30 years. When we go to Mars, we'll go when we're ready. I think that's the key thing. We don't have a space race anymore. It's now not an imperative of an ideological, political battle. It's now about the science. And we are doing more and more cooperatively now. Lots of different countries exploring. Not only is Curiosity heading off to Mars at the end of this month, but basically within the next 1 or 2 weeks, Russia and China are launching missions off to the Martian environment, not to land on the planet, but to visit the Martian moon Phobos and to also go into orbit around Mars. And all this information that we collect from all these robotic missions, I think potentially one day lead us, if it's not one nation going off to send humans to Mars, it'll be many nations working together. I think the more and more we cooperate doing things robotically and the more science we share with each other and not doing contradictory science but complementary science for each other, the more we will head towards that ultimate goal of not doing another one small step for man for one particular country, but doing it literally and slightly cliche for all humanity.
5: Yeah, kind of touching on the whole Star Trek view of space exploration. Now, for fans of Twitter, CSIRO is running a launch tweet up on November 25 and 26 in conjunction with the launch. What can people expect from that?
4: Well, the idea of a tweet up, NASA's been doing this for many years, and we thought this is a great activity for CSIRO to get involved in. The idea of a tweet up is you bring people who use Twitter, we call them tweeps, to come along. They get invited to an event to talk about a subject that they have an interest in. And in this case, we're talking about space science. You try to tie it into an event, and what we're doing is tying it into the launch of the Mars Science Laboratory. They'll get to come to the Deep Space Tracking Station. We're going to give them a little bit of a behind-the-scenes tour. And they'll get to hear from a whole range of interesting mission scientists. We've brought together people who have worked on selection of the landing sites for the Mars rovers and for the Mars Science Laboratory. We've got scientists who have worked on the Japanese mission Hayabusa, which returned samples from an asteroid. We've got other scientists who are working on Earth orbiting missions like the GRACE spacecraft and also doing atmospheric research with high altitude balloons. So this is a chance to showcase Aussies doing science. And with the public coming along and being there, they can ask the direct questions, the questions that probably all of us would like to ask, and then they tweet that answer out onto the internet, putting it there in layman's terms, using 140 characters or less, so their message has to be concise. And the beautiful thing about having people do that is you spread your message much further. We've already started tweeting about the event, and people can follow along on Twitter using the hashtag CSIRO tweet up, and they can see that we've already gotten out to tens of thousands of people, and this is still 3 weeks out from the event.
5: And what time does the actual launch take place Australian time?
4: So for us it's happening at 2:21 a.m. local time on the morning of Saturday the 26th. And Len, I believe it's a 2-hour launch window.
3: Yes, we've got 2 hours to launch the spacecraft. So there's plenty of opportunities during that time. We've had challenges in the past with Juno, Juno had an hour and 40-minute launch window. We had all sorts of interesting challenges during the Juno launch. We had a hydrogen leak, which they ascertained was actually the lines running to the spacecraft launch vehicle, not on the spacecraft itself. They got that resolved, and then somebody on a boat decided that they're going to go into the launch danger area. So we had to now move those people out. Eventually, we launched almost an hour into the launch window.
5: Mm.
3: I expect that if everything goes well, we should launch on the first attempt.
5: And if there is any drama such as that with this launch, people can find out about it just by following on Twitter.
3: Yes.
4: Yeah, follow it live and also watch it live on NASA TV, which you can actually watch through the NASA website, nasa.gov, and it's live streamed there as well.
5: Well, it sounds like it's going to be a very interesting night, and I wish you both the best of luck with the tweet up and, of course, the main mission itself. Thanks for talking to me today.
3: Thanks very much.
4: Thank you.
3: Look forward to the fun.
5: Len Ricardo and Glenn Nagel. For more information, find us online at www.csiro.au. You can like us on Facebook or follow us on Twitter at CSIRO News.
6: When Marlon Shirley was 5 years old, he was in an accident and lost his foot, but he didn't lose his heart.
7: When you tackle a challenge that you just cannot even fathom tackling, when you accomplish that, the amount of integrity and the will and the heart that you'll get from that experience is what will set you up for your life.
6: In less time than it took Marlon Shirley to say that, he can now run 100 meters because today he's the world's fastest amputee. Overcoming. 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
9: Oh, I've got something wonderful to read to you. This is a little letter to Ruth Gordon, and it was published in her book, not in the book of letters that has just recently been published. And he had a nickname for her, Bella. I don't know what it comes from, but maybe beautiful or maybe just a sweet name. She was feeling very depressed about her work and her future. And here's the letter. Dear Bella, here are 4 empty sheets of paper. Enough to write the Gettysburg Address, enough to write to be or not to be, enough to write the 23rd Psalm. What will you write? The same with your day. What will you do with your day? Make it memorable, regretful, wasted, fulfilled? Think it over. That think it over, and then he just signed it T. But think it over was a Thornton Wilder thing in conversation. He'd often say, think it over, think it over. It's a lovely phrase, isn't it? Listen, it's just lovely. To cheer someone up and to feel you're saying to someone you're worthwhile. That's Thornton Wilder.
10: New York bans fracking and other stories this winter solstice, 2014. I'm Franny Halperin.
11: And I'm Jamie Sudler.
10: And it's This Week in Water.
12: In a move that could have potential reverberations across the country, last Wednesday, Governor Andrew Cuomo of New York banned hydraulic fracturing in the Empire State. The governor based his decision on current fracking studies that are inconclusive about the health risks.
10: The decision was predictably hailed by environmentalists and scorned by industry. We contacted the Colorado Oil and Gas Association to get their reaction. In an email to H2O Radio, their spokesperson stated that Colorado's regulators have reached the conclusion that hydraulic fracturing can be accomplished in a safe manner, in stark contrast to the apparent conclusions reached by Governor Cuomo's administration.
12: But others in Colorado don't see the safety issue quite like the oil and gas trade group. Sam Schaubacker of Food and Water Watch told the Colorado Independent that it's time for Governor Hickenlooper to stop ignoring the science that clearly shows fracking is inherently unsafe.
10: And recent public polling showed U.S. citizens becoming more and more skeptical of fracking. In November, the Pew Center found that support for fracking has fallen from 48% to 41% in the last 18 months. In that same time period, opposition has risen from 38% to 47%.
12: Speaking of oil and gas, President Barack Obama announced last Tuesday that he's making the pristine waters of Bristol Bay off the coast of Alaska off limits to development.
10: In a YouTube video, the president declared the waters, which are roughly the size of Florida, as a, quote, beautiful natural wonder that's too precious to be put out to the highest bidder.
12: The decision is being lauded by some 50 tribes and organizations across Alaska, as well as by 20 seafood companies and trade associations, as a victory for protection of the region's valuable fishing grounds. Bristol Bay is the source of 40% of the wild-caught fish in the United States and generates $2 billion in revenue annually. You may recall that last January, a chemical leak from storage containers owned by Freedom Industries polluted the drinking water for about 300,000 people in the Charleston, West Virginia area.
10: A chemical used to clean coal before it's burned drained into the Elk River. For weeks, communities coped with the consequences, and residents of 9 Charleston-area counties were warned not to drink, cook with, bathe in, or wash with tap water.
12: Last week, federal prosecutors filed criminal charges against 6 former Freedom Industries officials and the company itself for violations of the Clean Water Act.
10: At a news conference, the prosecutor who filed the charges said the chemical leak was, quote, completely preventable.
12: The real tragedy here may be that the leaking company has resurrected itself. According to Grist, Freedom Industries has risen from the dead in a new company called Lexico, with the same addresses, phone numbers, executives, and even mission statement as Freedom Industries. It appears there's a new Cold War, a battle over who owns one of the most frigid places on Earth, the Arctic.
10: Up until now, dibsing the oil-rich Arctic was a contest among Russia, Canada, Norway, and the United States.
12: That was until last Monday, when the tiny nation of Denmark approached the United Nations with a staggering claim to own nearly one-third of the region, including the North Pole.
10: The Danes are basing their claim on scientific research that a massive underwater mountain range is an extension of Greenland, which is an autonomous country within the Kingdom of Denmark.
12: They assert they own thousands of hectares previously claimed by Moscow. Next spring, Russia plans to file a request with the UN expanding its boundaries from its initial claim.
10: Canada is preparing its submission, too, which is rumored to include the North Pole. There's no scientific evidence to back their claim, but that didn't stop them from granting Santa Claus Canadian citizenship. And speaking of Santa Claus on this week before Christmas, we have some troubling news. Reindeer populations are declining.
12: The decline is mostly attributed to climate change and habitat destruction. Populations have dropped by about 60% just in the past 3 decades.
10: Research cites changes in temperature as part of the problem. Plants are emerging sooner than the herds arrive, depriving mothers and calves of quality feeding.
12: Freezing rain in place of snow has affected lichens that animals feed on during the colder months.
10: And we don't want to worry kids more, but the whole Rudolph story, it could be wrong. According to the Alaska Department of Fish and Game, Santa's sleigh is pulled by a team of females.
12: That's because while both male and female reindeer grow antlers in the summer each year, male reindeer drop their antlers usually by late November.
10: We should have known. Delivering packages all over the globe without mixing up orders or getting lost, that took a female brain.
11: Happy holidays, happy holidays.
12: Wishing you a safe and happy holidays from all of us here at H2O Radio. We'll be back on January 11th.
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14: Me too. I love the way you do it. You ready?

0: At the tone, we've reached the top of the hour. 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
1: Now the news. I'm Shane Bigham. China's released a new National Human Rights Action Plan at the opening of the 2026 Forum on Global Human Rights Governance in Beijing. The plan aims to ensure the principal position of the people's respected and the people's fundamental interests are safeguarded. Pan Deng takes a closer look.
2: China will respect the principal position of the people, safeguard their fundamental interests, promote social fairness and justice, and ensure that the gains of modernization benefit all people. China will further implement the employment-first strategy and accelerate the protection of workers' rights and interests. Efforts will also be made to raise the average life expectancy in China to 80 years. It will ensure that the state financial expenditure on education reaches above 4% in GDP. China will also strive to improve the mechanisms for protecting civil and political rights, ensuring the right to life, the protection of personal information, and the freedom of religious belief are among the top priorities. It will implement the Ecological and Environment Code and build a digital governance system for beautiful China, a vision that advocates harmony between humanity and nature. That includes achieving carbon peak before 2030.
1: The World Health Organization's representative in China says the country has developed practices to promote physical activity that are worth promoting internationally. Martin Taylor noted China's progress in creating an environment that makes exercise more accessible. He also praised China's investment in public spaces and highlighted the availability of shared bicycles in Chinese cities, which have made cycling an accessible form of exercise for millions. The 10th China South Asia Expo was opened in southwest China, bringing together participants from 68 countries, regions, and international organizations. The six-day event in Kunming focuses on boosting trade and industrial cooperation across the region. More than 560 companies from South Asia are attending, alongside over 1,500 professional buyers, with overseas buyers, including those from countries such as Germany, Brazil, and Egypt, accounting for more than 60% of registrations. Since its launch, the China South Asia Expo's facilitated more than 3,000 project agreements and over $100 billion in foreign trade. Trade between China and South Asian countries exceeded $200 billion in 2025, up 10.7% from a year earlier. The U.S. military says it's completed its latest wave of strikes against Iran, targeting military surveillance capabilities, communication systems, and air defense sites. The Islamic Revolutionary Guard Corps says it launched retaliatory strikes on over a dozen U.S. military targets in Kuwait and Bahrain. Tehran also announced the full closure of the Strait of Hormuz. However, the U.S. Central Command has contradicted that claim, saying commercial vessels continue to transit the waterway. Sepehr Seremi reports from Iran.
3: The capital was calm, but many places in southern Iran were targeted. Iranian officials have repeatedly warned that if Iran is attacked, they're going to retaliate strongly. And some U.S. bases in Kuwait and Bahrain and Jordan are being attacked as we are speaking. As we are talking, I can see here some footage sent by some ordinary people to social media that missiles are being launched from different cities like Zanjan and Tabriz. But we don't know where the destinations are for sure now. But it seems that countries like Jordan, Bahrain, and Kuwait are among the targets that Iran has in mind.
1: Bill Gates told U.S. lawmakers that he did not fully understand the extent of Jeffrey Epstein's crimes when they met to discuss philanthropy. The Microsoft co-founder testified that he never witnessed criminal conduct by Epstein and accused the late financier of attempting to blackmail him over extramarital affairs. Gates appeared before a House committee investigating the Justice Department's handling of the Epstein case. Documents released this year showed the two met several times after Epstein's 2008 conviction. Gates has repeatedly described the relationship as a mistake and said it was limited to philanthropic discussions. In the NBA, the New York Knicks came back from 29 points down and are on the brink of their first championship since 1973. They edged the San Antonio Spurs 107-106 on Wednesday night. The only bigger comeback on record in a playoff game was 31 points by the LA Clippers against Golden State in Game 2 of a first-round series in 2019. That's the news. I'm Shane Bigham.
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5: This is the Engines of Our Ingenuity, made possible by the friends of KUHF Houston.
6: Today, a bump. The University of Houston's College of Engineering presents this series about the machines that make our civilization run and the people whose ingenuity created them. Students of political geography are quick to tell you that the northernmost point in the continental U.S. isn't in Maine, nor is it found on the other side of the country in Washington State. No, by an odd set of circumstances, the northernmost point in the continental U.S. is found near the middle of the country, in the state of Minnesota. Following the Revolutionary War, Great Britain and the U.S. had to determine what land actually belonged to the U.S. It was pretty much agreed that everything from the Atlantic to the Mississippi was included. The only question was where to draw the northern boundary with what is today Canada. The Great Lakes provided a natural dividing line, and much of the newly defined border split the lakes down the middle. Smaller lakes and rivers extended the border to the west of the Great Lakes, finally arriving at a large body of water known as the Lake of the Woods. From here, easy-to-follow natural boundaries don't readily present themselves, so U.S. and British negotiators came up with a seemingly reasonable plan. Draw a line due west from the lake until it ran into the Mississippi. Problem solved. Or was it? It turns out that the Mississippi doesn't run far enough north. Its headwaters are a full 150 miles south of the Lake of the Woods. So a line drawn west from the lake couldn't run into the Mississippi. The reason for such a major oversight was actually quite simple. Maps of this remote region weren't very good at the time. The problem went unnoticed for 15 years, at which point British explorer David Thompson discovered the error. Yet, it still took another 9 years to get the boundaries sorted out. The catalyst for reconciliation came with the Louisiana Purchase, which brought vast new western territory under U.S. control. Problem was, the territory, which the U.S. purchased from France, didn't have well-defined boundaries. So, once again the question, now for this newly purchased land, was thrust to the forefront. Where does the U.S. stop and Canada begin? The short answer is that negotiators agreed on the 49th parallel, which today forms the long straight stretch of border from Washington to Minnesota. But a question still remained. Where in Minnesota would the parallel connect with the border from the east? A natural answer would be where the two crossed, but because of the wording of the original British-U.S. treaty, the lake became the de facto end of the border from the east. So to connect the west and east stretches of the border, an extra 25-mile stretch was inserted due south from the lake to the parallel. The upshot is that Minnesota has a 25-by-20-mile bump sticking into Canada. About two-thirds of the bump is water, and what land there is can only be reached from the U.S. by boat. That is, unless you wait for the lake to freeze in winter, in which case you can take your ice truck. I'm Andy Boyd at the University of Houston, where we're interested in the way inventive minds work.

0: In books and movies like Call of the Wild, huge, vicious huskies pull sleds for hundreds of miles over the Alaskan tundra. A Moment of Science wonders, what kind of dogs are sled dogs? Most champion sled dogs are not pure husky. In fact, the Alaskan husky isn't really a breed at all. It's a mix of various breeds. Although not purebred, every sled dog must be carefully bred for life on the trail. The dogs need heavy coats to protect them from the cold and tough feet to prevent injuries. Unlike the tough dogs in the movies, dogs with softer feet wear booties when they run. The dogs also need compact bodies to maximize endurance. The sled dog's remarkable endurance is thanks to their large heart-to-body ratio and their ability to carry oxygen from the lungs to the muscles, which is about three times that of a human being. On film, large dogs seem powerful, but their size decreases their ability to use oxygen efficiently. In competitive dog sledding, dogs usually weigh less than 55 pounds and can comfortably trot over 70 miles a day. A sled dog also needs the right temperament. They must love running and be sociable and obedient. Like wild dogs, each team has a hierarchy, but the dogs struggle for position by taking aggressive or submissive postures such as squealing and rolling. Real dog fights are rare because the dogs are carefully introduced and trained before going out on the trail. The careful crossing of northern dogs like Malamutes with southern breeds like Greyhounds produces dogs with the right stuff to be sled dogs. This Moment of Science comes from Indiana University with production support from Penco. There are hundreds more Moments of Science on our website at amomentofscience.org. I'm Don Glass.
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2: Welcome back, everybody. This is Rick Pettigrew, and here we go again with a whole new batch of the latest breaking news stories from around the world in the audio news from Archaeologica. 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A site on the west bank of the Nile appears to be a settlement of early Christian monks. Iroquois ceramics in New York State are revealing an important connection between the historical Native American confederacies in the Great Lakes region. The metal in Roman coins is underlining the strategic importance of Rome's defeat of Hannibal and his elephants. And Japanese archaeologists believe they've found the site of a legendary capital city. The audio news team would like to thank our friends for helping us continue this show without a break for 16 years. If you're not already a supporting member, please go to archaeologychannel.org and click on the donate button. We can use all the help we can get. And now here's Laura Pettigrew with the audio news from Archaeologica. We hope you find this to be a valuable part of your day.
3: Welcome to the audio news from Archaeologica. I'm Laura Pettigrew, and these are the headlines in archaeological and historical news from August 13th to the 19th, 2017. In Egypt, recent excavations in Minya uncovered what may be an ancient monk settlement. According to Ayman Ashmawi, head of the Ancient Egyptian Antiquities Department at the Egyptian Antiquities Ministry, the settlement is near the Al-Nasara necropolis in Al-Banasa. Dating from the 5th century AD, the necropolis comprises rocky tombs and a residential area. The tombs include a series of burial chambers measuring 50 by 70 meters in all. The residential area is 100 by 130 meters in size and includes the remains of houses, one of which is a monk's house made of mud bricks. According to Gamal El-Samastawi, the Director General of Antiquities of Middle Egypt, these findings suggest that the area beside the necropolis was a monk's complex. The Antiquities Ministry Archaeological Mission also has found a series of monk's cells and a well. As reported by Aram Online, excavations on the monk's complex began in 2008. The mission discovered a mud brick church, shrine, prayer hall, and a series of chambers with plastered walls, colorfully decorated and inscribed with hymns in the Coptic language. El-Samastawi notes that these remains unfortunately were destroyed in the aftermath of the 2011 revolution due to a lack of security. According to Gamal Mohammed, Director General of Antiquities in the city of Magaga, excavation work resumed in 2013. At that time, archaeologists discovered the remains of a monk's chamber, another prayer hall, a kitchen, and a grain store with red crosses decorating its walls. Archaeologists also found the base of a monk's tombstone, clay pots, and a collection of metal coins. The pots and coins are now undergoing restoration and study. Albinasa lies on the west bank of the Nile, near Beni Mazar. The town was known as Oxyrhynchos during the Hellenistic era and became known as Albinasa during the Islamic period, in reference to the town ruler's daughter at that time. As reported by EurekaAlert.org, a study recently published in the journal Science Advances shows how decorations on ancient ceramics can provide evidence for interactions between groups across large regions. In particular, the study examines an Iroquoian population in upstate New York and its impact on 16th century Native American political powers. Northeastern North American Iroquoians are most often known for the Iroquois and Huron confederacies in upstate New York and southern Ontario. Both alliances are represented in extensive historical records in the region. Both groups' descendants also carry rich oral traditions that tell of their histories before and after European contact. Archaeology serves as a way of filling the gaps in these records by providing excavation and analysis of ancestral communities. For Iroquoian groups who did not persist, archaeology is the main way for descendants to understand their histories. One such group, the Jefferson County Iroquoians, once occupied the eastern end of Lake Ontario, south of the headwaters of the St. Lawrence River. Archaeologists have pondered their abandonment of this territory, which happened by the early 17th century, asking why they left and where they went. But the authors of the new study asked a new question. What role did the Jefferson County Iroquoians play in Iroquoian social networks? According to John P. Hart, research team leader and director of research and collections at the New York State Museum, the pottery vessels made by northern Iroquoians often bore complex geometrical decorations. Hart and his colleagues suggest that the vessels signaled membership in regional interaction networks. The team demonstrate that the Jefferson County Iroquoians were key players in the 16th century regional interactions by using social network analysis with a statistic measuring the similarities in pottery decorations between sites. The Jefferson County Iroquoians were not only brokers between ancestral Iroquois and Huron groups, they were also intermediaries in relationships between them. The team reports that focusing on connections between communities and regions rather than a single scale of analysis allows for a greater understanding of how people's everyday activities fit into social and political histories at large. No other group took the place of the Jefferson County Iroquoians as intermediaries when they left the region in the 17th century. Increased conflict between the Huron and Iroquois confederacies may have occurred as a result of the dispersal of the Jefferson County populations, as no other group took over their function as brokers among the Iroquoian people living in New York and Canada. The results of the team's study add to the growing body of knowledge on the use of network analyses with archaeological data. Their study provides new insights into population relocation and shifting geopolitical functions, as well as the role of borderlands and frontiers in non-state societies. Geochemical analysis recently has shown that Roman coins from around 211 BC contain traces of silver from the time of Hannibal's defeat in the Second Punic War. Of all the battles in the Punic Wars, Hannibal's defeat may be the most famous. In his bold but unsuccessful attack on Rome, Hannibal rode his war elephants over the Alps. He survived the defeat, returning to Carthage, but in that war, the Carthaginians lost the Iberian Peninsula, notably valuable for its silver mines. According to research presented at the Goldschmidt Conference on Geochemistry in Paris, it is possible to trace the conquest of these mines through the nature of the coins the Romans produced in the Second Punic War. As reported by the International Business Times, German and Danish researchers analyzed the chemical composition of 70 silver Roman coins. These date from around 310 to 101 BC, both before and after the war. According to Katrin Vestner of the Institute for Archaeological Sciences at Goethe University, prior to the war, Roman coins were made of silver from the same sources as coins distributed by Greek cities in Italy and Sicily. The lead isotopic signatures of the coins are the same as those of silver ores and other metallurgical products from the Aegean region. Traces of lead tie the coins to southern Spain after around 201 BC. This indicates that the coins were made of ore from newly acquired mines. The defeat of Carthage was a great boon to the Romans. They received huge reparation payments, gained sizable amounts of treasure, and gained ownership of the Spanish silver mines. After 209 BC, most Roman coins' geochemical signatures are indicative of the Iberian silver. The combination of the wealth from the mines and Carthaginian reparations fueled Rome's expansion, laying the foundations for its vast empire. Vester notes that Rome's economy was significantly changed in the wake of the Iberian silver influx, which allowed it to become a major power in its time. Vestner's work gives contemporary scientific proof of the rise of Rome and supports the written histories of Livy, Polybius, and others. It shows that the defeat of Hannibal and subsequent rise of Rome are written in the coins of the Roman Empire. As reported by the Asahi Shimbun, recently discovered 1,000-year-old structural evidence in Osaka Prefecture, Japan, may support the existence of a second capital, known only from 8th-century records. According to archaeologists, this site, the Higashi Yuge ruins, are home to massive pits for holding wooden pillars, as well as a large trench. These features are strong evidence that the site once held Yuge no Miya, a mysterious alternative capital. This supposedly was built during the rule of Empress Shotoku, who ruled between AD 764 and 770 during the Nara period, which lasted from 710 to 784. Shotoku is famous for favoring a Buddhist monk, Dokyo, who died in 772 after attaining high power under Shotoku's patronage. After Shotoku fell gravely ill, Dokyo gained high favor in the court when he devoted his prayers to her health. The empress later promoted Dokyo to Hu, a highly influential post and the highest rank among Buddhist monks. According to Masashi Kinoshita, professor emeritus of archaeology at Tokyo Gakugai University, additional excavation at the site may provide more information on the second capital city. Little is known about Yuge no Miya. Kinoshita suggests that recent discoveries at the site, particularly the trenches, may help unravel the mystery. Researchers believe these were filled with water for the transport of building materials. In February, archaeologists at the Higashi Yuge site uncovered what they believe is the first evidence of a large pagoda at the Yugedera Temple. Dokyo built this temple prior to his fall from good standing after the empress's death. An imperially commissioned history text on the Nara period mentions both Yuge no Miya and Yugedera Temple, but until recently, there was no archaeological evidence to support the text. A large portion of the new capital was built, but because of the empress's death, it was never completed. Archaeologists are conducting the latest excavations around 500 meters northeast of the locations of the pagoda and other foundations. The square foundation pits measure 60 and 80 centimeters. According to researchers, pillars measuring 20 to 25 centimeters in diameter fit into the holes, lining up with the four cardinal directions. According to Masanobu Hirose, a member of the council, this evidence suggests that Yuge no Miya was constructed there. Hirose notes that the site reflects very precise demarcation. Yuge no Miya was planned on a grid pattern, which likely extended across the area where archaeologists currently are working. The ancient trench measures 10 meters by 16 to 20 meters and extends 1 meter in depth. This trench, along with another 60-meter-long trench discovered last summer, may form part of an artificial canal, measuring 600 to 700 meters long. According to the archaeologists, the canal was built to serve as a drainage bypass or for transportation of building materials to the second capital and Yugedera Temple. Kinoshita is more inclined to believe in the latter. That wraps up the news for this week. For more stories and daily news updates, visit Archaeologica on the World Wide Web at archaeologica.org, where all the news is history. I'm Laura Pettigrew, and I'll see you next week.
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5: This is Scientific American's 60 Second Science. I'm Jason Goldman. Got a minute?
6: She does this thing where she goes to a movie theater watching a horror movie, and there was a wolf howling in the background.
5: University of Cambridge zoologist Arik Kirschenbaum talking about his collaborator Holly Root Gutteridge, a biologist at Syracuse University.
6: She said to herself, well, that's wrong. You know, that's clearly a European wolf and not a North American wolf like it should be in the scene.
5: Slight variations in the way we speak allow us to tell whether someone is from Boston.
7: Oh, it's going to be a wicked hockey game. I drove here from Revere.
5: Or New York.
8: Oh, you drove here from Revere? Who cares?
5: Just by listening to them. The same turns out to be true for the animals known as canids, which includes wolves, dogs, and coyotes. They all howl to communicate, but those howls vary. Canids can tell which howls belong to their known associates and which belong to strangers. So Kirschenbaum and Root Gutteridge decided to categorize the howls of different canids around the world. Together with colleagues, they compiled recordings of more than 2,000 canid howls, including European wolves, Mexican wolves, Arctic wolves, dingoes, coyotes,

0: species, like red wolves, just by listening.
1: Being able to distinguish between the howls of a coyote and the howls of a red wolf opens the possibility for techniques of passive monitoring, passive population monitoring using acoustics.
0: Meanwhile, ranchers have tried to broadcast specific howls to discourage gray wolves from feasting on their livestock, but it's never been successful.
1: Because we don't really know what message we're conveying to the wolves when we play back an arbitrary howl. And for all we know, we could be playing back a howl that means come and eat. There's lots of interesting food over here.
0: The research could thus bring peace to the conflict between ranchers and wolves by finally speaking to the predators in their own language. Thanks for the minute. For Scientific American's 60 Second Science, I'm Jason Goldman.
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5: There are some great stories in American history, and we love to tell them. Hi, this is Dave Zanotti. Let's talk about it today on the public square. Maybe you've heard of people like Louis Zamperini and some of the great heroes of the great wars that America has been through. They're great because they've been big, not great because they've been wonderful. These incredible times of sacrifice and courage and pain and tears. These are stories that we don't want to forget lest we be forced to repeat them. And there are stories of great heroes. We've talked about some of them recently. A guy who most folks wouldn't have known about named Reg Beckett, a Canadian young man who went to serve early in World War I, or people like Louis Zamperini, whose story is much better known. But did you know that here on the public square, you can actually listen to Laura Hillenbrand, the gal who found Louis Zamperini and interviewed him, and that interview became the book, and the book became the movie, and that whole story that had been long forgotten was recovered because Laura Hillenbrand was actually doing research for another book, which turned into another movie, and she was going through old newspapers studying about the racehorse Seabiscuit, and on the back of a page, she saw a story about an Olympic runner named Louis Zamperini. Well, you'll hear those stories and so many more right here on the public square. We talk about them every day on this short format broadcast, and then we also have a longer format broadcast that you can find at thepublicsquare.com or on this station or on our phone app that you can take anywhere in the world and listen anytime to hear the great stories of America from days long gone past and days right here and even for the future. This is Dave Zanotti on the public square, hoping you'll join us every day as we spread the light of liberty across the land. Thanks for listening.
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6: Today is June 11th on Tidbits in Time, an exploratory day. Stay with me to hear about the birthday of a beloved entertainer. We'll remember the Puritan's vision for the new world, a football coach famous for his sayings, and aboard the Calypso, the ocean floor is teeming with life. All that plus, life moves pretty fast. If you don't stop and look around once in a while, you could miss it. Tidbits in Time is next, so stick around. It was June 11th, 1933 that saw the birth of Jerome Silberman in Milwaukee, Wisconsin. A great man, humble, gentle, and kind, he found joy in a long career of making people laugh. You probably know him best as Gene Wilder. In Willy Wonka and the Chocolate Factory, as he steps onto the boat to travel down the Chocolate River, he quotes lines from the John Masefield poem saying, "I must go down to the seas again." On June 11, 1630, John Winthrop was aboard the Arabella on his way to the New World and wrote, "We shall find that the God of Israel is among us. When 10 of us shall be able to resist 1,000 of our enemies, when he shall make us a praise and glory, that men of succeeding plantations shall say, 'The Lord make it like that of New England.' For we must consider that we shall be as a city upon a hill." On June 11th, 1913, Vincent Thomas

0: Lombardi, the legendary pro football coach, was born in Brooklyn, New York. After coaching as an assistant to Colonel Red Blake at West Point, he went to the pros, eventually becoming head coach for the Green Bay Packers. He came along with the winningest team right at the time when pro football got on television and became a national sensation. Lombardi was famous for his simple insights and catchy phrases. What's your favorite Vince Lombardi quote? June 11, 1910, Jacques-Yves Cousteau was born in France. He was a naval officer until a car accident left him with two broken arms and cut short his plans to become a naval pilot. Leaving the French Navy, he went on to a long and storied career centered on the world's oceans as an explorer, filmmaker, conservationist, scientist, photographer, author, and researcher, not to mention his invention and co-development of the aqualung. John Denver's hit song Calypso was a Cousteau tribute. June 11, 1986, Ferris Bueller's Day Off was released. Ferris, played by Matthew Broderick, feigns illness to get out of a day of high school in Chicago with adventures at the Sears Tower, Wrigley Field, and the Art Institute. Ben Stein has a great scene. An American teen comedy, critic Martin Wooster wrote, "The film portrayed teachers as humorless buffoons whose only function was to prevent teenagers from having a good time." Naturally, teenagers in movie theaters loved that characterization. For your very own email print version of Tidbits in Time, showing up every day for free in your inbox, just send a request to adrian@tidbitsintime.com. 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For Tidbits in Time, this has been Gene Vann.
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3: I'm Rob Rosenthal, and this is the SALTcast. Welcome to the SALTcast. It's produced by SALT, the SALT Institute for Documentary Studies in Portland, Maine, and PRX, the Public Radio Exchange. This is the first time SALT and PRX have worked together like this, and in fact, this is the very first SALTcast, so thanks for being there right from the get-go, and of course, we hope you'll subscribe to all the SALTcasts. Rather than start by telling you about the SALTcast, what you can expect, what it's all about, let's just do it, okay? Matt Largie was a student at SALT in the fall of 2004, and in the lingo that we use at SALT, Matt got in. I don't mean he got accepted to the radio program here. I mean in terms of his story and his fieldwork, he got in. He got close. And for documentary work, that's key. It's part of what separates documentary from daily reporting. Matt's story focuses on Bill Picard. Bill is a motivational speaker who can't talk. As you might imagine, that got Matt's attention. It also got the attention of the class. We were all wondering how the heck you're going to produce a piece on someone who can't talk. But nevertheless, Matt gave Bill a call. They started hanging out, doing interviews, recording daily life. And over time, Matt slowly got in. Well, let's take a listen. Let's listen for how close Matt got. This is Five Things by Matt Largie.
4: When Bill Picard was 16, he and his grandmother wrote down the five things he most wanted to do in his life. Be independent, graduate from college, have a meaningful career, buy his own house, and finally find a serious relationship and get married. Kind of typical American dream type stuff, right? Well, maybe for most of us, but Bill isn't exactly your typical American. Bill can't walk. He can't stand up. He can't use his hands, and he can't speak. Bill was born with cerebral palsy, or CP. It's a neurological disorder that's left him with little control of his body. Here's Bill.
5: I am Bill Picard, and I have spasticity cerebral palsy. With spasticity cerebral palsy, your muscles are always working, so your metabolism is always higher. That means I can eat anything I want and won't gain weight. Ha, ha, ha.
4: Bill uses a computer mounted on his wheelchair to type out what he's trying to say. He can only type about 10 words a minute, so what you just heard was prepared ahead of time. When he's not using the computer, Bill sounds like this. One more thing. Bill's also a motivational speaker.
5: I speak about life's many challenges. Today, I am going to share some of my life experiences to give a deeper understanding of people who are different from most others.
4: It's been 18 years since Bill wrote the list with his grandmother. At 34, he's crossed off at least two items on his list. He's graduated from college with a business degree and owns an apartment building in Lewiston, where he rents out rooms, mostly to students at the local college. He lives by himself here on the first floor of the building. The apartment's dark, sparsely decorated. The hallways are wide and the furniture is spaced far apart so Bill can get his wheelchair around. He's brushing his teeth and getting ready for the day with one of his personal care assistants, Eddie Gray Fox.
6: The most exciting part of the day, brushing your teeth.
4: Because of his CP, Bill needs help. A lot of help. His muscles don't always do what he wants them to. It's gotten progressively worse since he was a child.
6: The only time Bill can't motivationally speak to me.
4: Eddie has to help Bill do everything from taking a shower to eating breakfast, to drinking a glass of water.
6: So we would get up around 10 o'clock. If there's a speech, then generally that means we have to get up earlier. Bill generally has a shower. After that, he has cereal, and we start talking about whatever we're going to do for today. And then we have to look at getting to wherever it is we need to go.
4: Outside, Eddie opens up the wheelchair lift on the passenger side of Bill's big white van. After Bill's settled in the back, Eddie puts on the hazard lights and backs out of the driveway.
6: Bill needs to go and talk to Elizabeth Combs, who is a Volk rehab counselor, about his business and what he's done so far and what he needs. Huh, Bill?
7: Yeah.
4: Recently, Bill decided to start his own nonprofit company so he can work as a motivational speaker full-time. Right now, he's looking for funding to start the business. The speaking's only been sort of a side project since he started doing it about 10 years ago. He got it started after taking a speech class in college.
5: At some point, you realize what you enjoy doing. For me, it was the first time I got up and spoke in front of a group. I really enjoyed that experience, so I started to do more in my spare time.
4: Not long after, a professor at the university invited Bill to come speak to her education class. Soon, Bill was getting paid for his speaking. Here's Bill's dad, Roy Picard.
8: It was something he could do that people just clammed up and listened to him. There's something about Billy and that mechanical voice. When he gets in front of a group and starts speaking with that, he gets everybody's attention.
5: After people get to know someone with disabilities, they don't see the disabilities as much and begin to feel comfortable with them.
9: I've seen him speak. And it's really great, because he's very good with an audience, which is strange because he can't talk to them.
4: That's Bill's best friend, Zach Lamprin.
9: His eyes do a lot of talking for him. There's still passion in the speech because of the way it's written and the way he looks when he's giving it.
4: Bill and Eddie arrive at the Career Center in Auburn, which is part of the State Division of Vocational Rehabilitation. The agency helps disabled people learn new job skills and find work.
10: So the issue is...
4: In the meeting, the counselor seems skeptical of the prospects of making money doing motivational speaking. She points out that most public schools, where Bill would be most likely to speak, often have very tight budgets and may not be able to afford to pay for the speeches. Outside after the meeting, Bill's disappointed and angry that things didn't go the way he planned.
6: What do you think? You think it's bullshit? What, the rules? Everything?
4: But as they drive away, they both seem to shrug off the warnings.
5: Life has many challenges, but it is how you deal with these challenges are what form you into the person you are going to be.
4: It's hard to know what to think or how to act when you're around Bill. Even though his movements are spastic and you might think he's not capable of social interaction, his eyes say different. When you meet him, he makes eye contact and he holds it. And you can tell, he really wants to talk to you.
6: Baby back pork ribs.
4: Here, in the Hannaford supermarket in Auburn, engaging other people isn't really an option. People avoid him in the aisles. Children stare as he and Eddie decide which can of sliced peaches to buy.
6: A big one?
5: It is really too bad that most people have no idea how people get cerebral palsy or what this is. I think of myself as being a regular person who needs help once in a while. This is what I want people to think of me as, a person, not someone with a disability.
4: But it seems most people don't think of him that way. And that makes meeting his fifth goal, getting married, kind of complicated.
11: Marie 9106, please. Marie 106. Thank you.
6: Put this down.
4: About a year ago, Bill made a date through an online personal service, but he called it off. He says he doesn't remember why, but Zach says he does.
9: He doesn't feel that someone could look past his exterior and just love him for who he is. And I'm sad for him for that. Because, I mean, Bill is such a great guy. He's fully capable of finding someone to appreciate him, but getting him to believe that is very difficult.
7: Why?
9: You're trying.
7: Yeah.
9: Yeah. You're trying. But then you call off the dates. And you sabotage yourself. You say how, you tell everybody how confident you are, how great your life is, and then really deep inside, you don't feel that all of that is worth what it really is.
4: Be independent. Graduate from college. Have a meaningful career. Buy a house. Find a serious relationship and get married. That might sound like a lot for someone as severely handicapped as Bill, but he doesn't let his disability stop him.
8: He compares himself with other people earning a living. And I had the education, and I've got to be able to do more.
4: Again, Bill's dad, Roy Picard.
8: And I'm trying to get him to realize that there's still a lot of value for what he's been able to do. So I don't want to quell his dreams, but sometimes I wonder whether we instilled too many, made him feel, yes, like you can feel anything that anybody else feels, and you got to have some dreams. But he actually bought in that he could do everything that anybody else can do.
4: And maybe that's why Bill's done so much of what he set out to do 20 years ago. As for what remains, well, he'll keep working on that.
5: The only difference between you and me is that I need help to do things that I want to do, and I look a little different. I think this goes for a lot of people who have disabilities. People just do not realize that we have goals and ambitions in our lives, too.
4: For Salt Radio, I'm Matt Largy.
3: That's Five Things by Matt Largy, produced in 2004. You're listening to the SALTcast from PRX and the SALT Institute for Documentary Studies. I'm Rob Rosenthal. I want to rewind for a second and play you a clip from this piece that strikes me every single time I hear it.
6: The most exciting part of the day, brushing your teeth.
3: That's Bill Picard brushing his teeth with his assistant, Eddie. Think about it. When was the last time you had someone miking you in a bathroom while you brushed your teeth? And that's only one of several remarkable moments that Matt captured on tape. Matt followed Bill around a supermarket and observed the public reaction to Bill. Matt was there when business meetings didn't turn out so well. And Matt's mic was on when Bill's friend Zach called him on the carpet.
9: You're trying.
7: Yeah.
9: You're trying. But then you call off the dates. And you sabotage yourself.
3: When Matt first started spending time with Bill and Eddie, and by time I mean hours, many, many hours over many, many days, when Matt first started spending time there, the interviews were cordial, but not very deep.
12: You know, they were trying to be polite. I suppose they were trying to tell me what they thought that I wanted to hear.
3: Matt says it took quite a while to get past this stage, the guest stage, if you will. In fact, Matt thinks they didn't really start to relax around his mic until he relaxed.
12: Maybe the fact that they became comfortable simply had to do with the fact that I became comfortable. You know, when I first went in there, this was like my first serious attempt at, like, you know, doing a radio documentary. And you know, I was terrified that I was going to, you know, screw it up somehow and, like, say something or do something that would, you know, basically end that process, that would, you know, destroy that relationship between myself and Bill and Eddie.
3: Of course, Matt didn't blow it. Five Things is now required pre-semester listening for SALT students, and Matt is now a reporter for KUT-FM in Austin, Texas. So, did you kind of figure out what this SALTcast thing is all about? 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
17: 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I'm your host, Michael Rank. Greetings, History in 5 Minutes podcast listeners. Normally when we do one of these episodes, it's just you and me, and it works for the most part. But I also like to bring on a guest once in a while. Well, for the next 3 episodes, we're going to have a guest, and that is Giles Milton. Giles is a podcaster, host of the Unknown History podcast that explores weird, forgotten, dusty corners of history, much like I like to do. But he's also the author of a new book, When Churchill Slaughtered Sheep and Stalin Robbed a Bank. The idea of the book was that Giles came across a lot of interesting stories in the archives, but they weren't enough to fill a book with or base a book on. But he could create a book full of little tales like this. And we're going to be discussing one of those tales in this interview today. The topic of this episode is Winston Churchill's affinity for chemical weapons. Not something I really knew anything about. Anyway, Giles is full of interesting information like that, and we're going to get into it in our interview. So without any further ado, let's jump right in. All right, everyone, welcome to this week's episode. We are fortunate to be joined by a guest, and our guest is Giles Milton. Giles, welcome to the show.
18: Thanks for having me on.
17: Now, we're going to learn a lot of interesting things about Winston Churchill over these next few episodes, and Winston's been featured on a lot of previous episodes before, but you have a podcast that features a lot of odd information, which I personally love, so I feel like we're really tracking on the same page with the Unknown History podcast, and I'm sure you come across a lot of random weird trivia regarding history, and just based on your broad general historical research, do you have anything that pops out in your mind when you have a little factoid that you love to surprise people with that you always have your go-to thing? Can you think of anything like that that jumps out at you?
18: Well, I'm constantly uncovering these little snippets in the archives, but some of them, although they seem sort of just interesting and wacky, weird anecdotes, often they lead into something much bigger, much more important. They link with something vital in history. And this is a number of things I've found about Winston Churchill in the archives, which I knew nothing about. And they shed a completely different light on his character, his personality, and his way of winning a war.
17: Okay, yeah, and he, like a lot of historical figures, these outsized personalities have praiseworthy attributes, but then also things that are much more questionable. And one of those things that you have written about is him and his affinity for chemical weapons. So with Winston Churchill, did he ever actually go forward with the use of chemical weapons?
18: Well, what happened is one day I was in the National Archives, our National Archives in London, and I stumbled across this extraordinary series of documents and photographs describing something I knew nothing about. And that was this: that towards the end of the First World War, the British had developed this thing called the M device. It was described as the most effective chemical weapon ever devised. Now, before it could be used in the First World War, the war came to an end, and although it had been built, it was stockpiled. But Britain, at the end of the First World War, was still fighting in Russia. And Churchill decided that to try and speed up the defeat of the hated Bolsheviks, the communists, Lenin and Trotsky, that we should send out, the British should send out this M device and drop it onto Bolshevik soldiers. And this is exactly what happened. And this is this batch of records and photographs that I found in the archives.
16: So what happened to the victims of the attack in Russia?
18: Well, the M device was a truly horrible weapon. It exploded and emitted this terribly toxic gas. And what happened with the army in the British army in Russia in 1919 is that they sent out teams of scientists to study the effect of the M device on people who inhaled this toxic smoke. And as you can imagine, it was not pleasant. The Bolshevik soldiers who breathed this stuff, they first of all, they turned giddy. They started vomiting blood. And then they were asphyxiated, and many of them died from inhaling this stuff. So it was not a nice weapon. But Churchill believed in war that really you should use anything was permitted if you're going to defeat your enemies. So he was fully in favor of using this weapon. In fact, there was a quote which I found in the archives where he wrote a private memo because he wanted this weapon to be used elsewhere as well, in India, where there was a lot of trouble at the time. He said, "I'm strongly in favor of using poison gas against uncivilized tribes."
16: Yeah, I mean, that's definitely one of the darker aspects of his legacy. And you write about this and you talk about kind of when it was implemented, the environmental conditions that affected it, and how did the weather dampen the effect of the poisonous gas?
18: Yeah, this was the problem with this weapon is it had been built but never really put through rigorous tests. And so when they took it to Russia in 1919, it was the autumn. Now, the autumn in northern Russia, it's wet, it's damp, there's mist in the air, mist that hangs in the forests. And unfortunately, from Churchill's point of view, the M device, the poison gas, was not as effective as he hoped it would be. It dissipated quite quickly in the mist. And so although quite a number of soldiers, we don't know exactly how many, quite a number of Russian soldiers lost their lives, it was never going to turn the tide of war, you know, on the battlefield. And so months after it had been used on a number of villages in northern Russia, it was decided to cease the use of it.
16: And I imagine there were a number of devices that weren't used. So what did he do with the remaining devices?
18: Well, this was a problem because the scale of this, by the way, I didn't mention, they shipped out 50,000 canisters of this stuff to Russia. So this was on an enormous scale. And it was realized that they had to bring tens of thousands back, which they hadn't used. And they, by this point, they were rather unstable. So they decided instead of bringing them back to England, they would simply dump them in the sea, just a few miles offshore from the northern coast of northern Russia. And that is where they are to this day, lying on the seabed in some very cold water.
16: Okay. So this is something that we never really learn about. And these historical personalities have all these dimensions for good and definitely bad, as you highlighted there. And this comes from your new book, When Churchill Slaughtered Sheep and Stalin Robbed a Bank. Can you tell me a little bit about that?
18: It's a collection of, like you said at the beginning, the weird and the wonderful stories, footnotes from history, if you like, that I've found over the course of researching 10 books. Stories I've found in the archives that perhaps haven't been big enough for a book in themselves, but nevertheless show an extraordinary different side to somebody. They tell you something about a major person from history that you probably didn't know and are absolutely fascinating, I think.
16: Well, thank you for this information. Again, this is an aside that I didn't know about, and I always like to learn these things to round out my knowledge. Giles, where can people go to find more about you online and your podcast and your new book?
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16: Well, thank you very much, Giles. I appreciate it.
18: Thank you.
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3: I'm Dr. Anthony Lizowitz, and this is Climate Connections. In 1994, Minnesota banned new nuclear power plant construction in the state. Now, lawmakers are considering whether to end that ban. Minnesota aims to fully transition to zero carbon electricity by 2040. To meet that goal, it's investing in solar, wind, and batteries. But it's not always sunny or windy out, and batteries cannot yet fill the gaps for very long. So as the state retires coal plants and prepares to phase out gas plants,
19: we're left with challenges in replacing the type of generation that can turn on and stay on for a very long time.
3: Sydney Lieb, who helps oversee utility regulation for the Minnesota Department of Commerce, says nuclear plants could help because they can provide energy 24/7 and do not emit carbon pollution. Nuclear has drawbacks, though. Building plants is slow and expensive. Dangerous nuclear waste must be managed and stored. And some people worry about the possibility of a nuclear accident, although the risk is extremely low. Advocates say nuclear is far safer than fossil fuels, which warm the climate and contribute to millions of deaths each year. So as moving to clean energy grows more urgent, Lieb says people in her state are considering,
19: is now the time to lift the moratorium?
3: Climate Connections is produced by the Yale Center for Environmental Communication. To learn more about climate change, visit climateconnections.org.
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1: From Feature Story News in Brussels, I'm William Denslow. President Trump's issued a serious threat directed at Iran on Thursday, promising to hit the country hard before taking over Karg Island and other infrastructure sites. Mitch McCann reports.
2: Hours after the U.S. completed a second round of strikes against Iranian military targets near the Strait of Hormuz, President Trump suggested that the attacks may only be getting started. He wrote on his Truth Social platform on Thursday, "The United States will be hitting Iran very hard tonight." He added that at some point in the not-too-distant future, the United States would take Karg Island and other oil infrastructure sites and assume total control of the oil and gas markets. Karg Island is a small coral island off the coast of Iran that handles the majority of the country's crude oil exports. Mr. Trump is frustrated at not being able to reach an agreement with Iran, despite suggesting multiple times that a deal was very close to being signed. Mitch McCann, New York.
1: The UK Defence Secretary has resigned. John Healey says the government's plan for spending on defence falls well short of what's required. It's yet another blow for Keir Starmer's embattled government, as John Beaver reports.
3: In a scathing letter of resignation, John Healey said the Prime Minister has been unwilling to commit the resources that the nation needs to defend the country at this time of rising threats. The defence spending plans for the UK were expected to be unveiled in the coming days, but there have already been off-the-record comments from senior members of the armed forces that the funding being suggested just isn't enough. Healey is the sixth government minister to step down in the past month as Keir Starmer faces a slow-moving leadership contest. Among those expected to take part is the Mayor of Manchester, Andy Burnham, who's standing in a by-election next month to try and get back into Parliament and ultimately bid to unseat the Prime Minister. John Beaver, London.
1: The 2026 FIFA World Cup kicks off in Mexico City later, with co-hosts Mexico facing South Africa at the Estadio Azteca. Tony Waterman, in Mexico City, says that despite FIFA setting aside a batch of cheaper seats, prices on the secondary market are putting the biggest ever FIFA World Cup out of reach for many supporters.
4: FIFA had set aside 130,000 tickets at $60 a piece, but that is really just a drop in the bucket when it comes to these prices. Many of these tickets running well into the hundreds, if not thousands of dollars, tens of thousands of dollars in the secondary market. And that's really putting this year's World Cup out of reach for the average soccer fan, the average football fan.
1: And the European Central Bank has raised interest rates for the first time in 3 years, as it seeks to offset the economic impact of the US-Israel war with Iran. It's the first central bank to raise rates since the start of a conflict that sent energy prices soaring. From bureaus worldwide, this is FSN.
5: With FSN Spotlight, I'm Simon Marks. Today, the risks of escalation in the conflict between the US and Iran. President Trump's decision to launch retaliatory airstrikes after accusing the Iranians of bringing down a US Apache attack helicopter came hours after he said the chopper's loss wasn't a big deal. But his reprisals were, targeting Iranian air defense systems, Iranian ground control stations and surveillance sites near the Strait of Hormuz. Jamil Jaffa is the founder of the National Security Institute at George Mason University in Washington.
6: Obviously, the Iranians shot at an American manned helicopter, took down two of the people flying that helicopter. Thankfully, they weren't killed. They were rescued. But the real problem is they're shooting manned vehicles, and we're only getting involved in proportionate and something of a disciplined response. The challenge here, I think, is it's not clear that will knock the Iranians off the effort to continue to go after American targets, allied targets, and the like. We haven't done that yet. They've gone after the Israelis, they've gone after the Emiratis, they've gone after the Kuwaitis, and they're going after us now. I think if the president really wants to send a message to Iran, he'd be hitting them a lot harder, a lot more aggressively, making a lot clearer that we're not going to take it. The problem, of course, is, as you well know, the president doesn't appear to want to continue this war, and he doesn't want to get in the bigger fight. That's the real challenge we have here.
5: The U.S. says Tuesday's military strikes won't impact peace talks. Iran called them a violation of its sovereignty.
1: The main news again. President Trump's issued a serious threat directed at Iran on Thursday, promising to hit the country hard before taking over Karg Island and other infrastructure sites. The UK Defence Secretary has resigned. John Healey says the government's plans for spending on defence fall well short of what's required. And the European Central Bank has raised interest rates for the first time in 3 years as it seeks to offset the economic impact of the US-Israel war with Iran. And that's the latest Feature Story News. William Denslow reporting.
7: Profile America, Friday, June 11th. Dr. Robert Smith of Akron, Ohio, completed his first day without a drink on yesterday's date in 1935. That day, 86 years ago, is considered to be the founding of Alcoholics Anonymous by Smith and New York stockbroker William Wilson. In the years since, AA has helped millions of people and now has 2 million members worldwide fighting the addiction. It is often literally a matter of life and death, as the drivers in over 1 out of 4 fatal traffic accidents are legally drunk. The brave people in Alcoholics Anonymous, wrestling with their addiction, have to navigate a world of easy temptation. In America today, there are over 34,500 liquor stores and more than 40,000 bars and taverns. You can find more facts about America's people, places, and economy from the American Community Survey at census.gov.
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9: Coming up, how a brain enzyme could potentially be an early warning sign of Alzheimer's disease. I'm Ryan Davison, and this is Science Elements. Alzheimer's disease is the world's leading cause of dementia. It affects more than 35 million people worldwide, and those numbers are expected to mushroom in the years ahead. Diagnosing Alzheimer's is often as complex as the disease itself. Most of the tests conducted for it are actually done to rule out other possible causes of memory loss. But a more accurate diagnostic tool for this dreaded disorder could be on the horizon. According to an international team of researchers, monoamine oxidase, an enzyme already implicated in a host of neurological problems, could one day serve as a biomarker for Alzheimer's disease. Their report appears in ACS Central Science, a publication of the American Chemical Society. In the brains of patients with Alzheimer's, amyloid peptides aggregate to form amyloid beta plaques. These plaques, in combination with neurofibrillary tangles, are thought to be responsible for the disease symptoms. However, it's difficult to monitor amyloid beta aggregation in living animals and patients. In part, that's because methods used to track it in patients are costly, have low resolution, or require radiation. Monoamine oxidase, or MAO, is involved in depression and many other neurological disorders. In addition, MAO is known to be associated with Alzheimer's, but studies establishing this relationship were only conducted in lab dishes and test tubes. So In-hee Mook Jung, Kyo Han An and colleagues sought to better understand MAO's association with Alzheimer's. They also wanted to determine if MAO levels could be used as a biomarker for the disease. The team devised an imaging tool to watch both amyloid beta and MAO at the same time in mice. They noticed that as amyloid beta plaques increase, that is, as Alzheimer's progresses, MAO activity also increases. The team also showed that there are three distinct phases of MAO activity that change along with Alzheimer's progression: a slow initiation stage, a subsequent aggressive stage, and finally a saturation stage. The researchers say these results suggest that MAO could be helpful as a biomarker to someday diagnose and monitor the disease in patients. Well, that's all for now. Science Elements is a production of the American Chemical Society, the world's largest scientific society. To learn more about the article featured in this episode, go to www.acs.org/scienceelements. 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
3: I wouldn't say that the cryonics business is booming, but neither is it going bust. Investment in the Big Chill is growing, I guess you could say, at a glacial pace. There are a handful of companies in the United States and in Russia, and a new cryonics laboratory is proposed for Australia. Now, if Status Systems gets up and running, that'll be the first cryonics lab in the Southern Hemisphere. You could be under, down under.
4: Sociologist and historian Grant Shostal is waiting to see if the Australian initiative comes online. The visiting professor at Williams College is doing research for a book about the history of cryonics and the line dividing science and pseudoscience. Given what we've learned about the potential of deep cold to have medical benefits, but also about the limit of cells to exist without oxygen, in which camp does cryonics fall?
3: Okay, Professor, give me cryonics 101.
5: Cryonic suspension, or cryonics, is the practice of preserving human bodies by perfusing them with chemical protectants and gradually subjecting them at the moment of death to extremely low temperatures, which are then controlled and maintained over the long term by liquid nitrogen-filled cryostats or dewars, cylindrical containers that house the suspended body.
3: So what you're saying there is that they first inject something into your bloodstream and then they just cool you down to way below freezing.
5: Right. Essentially, your body is perfused with cryoprotectants, the idea being that certain chemicals will protect the integrity of your cells as you're frozen.
3: Okay. Now, the idea here, of course, is not, you know, just to be put on ice, but to be taken off ice, if you will, sometime in the future when they have the technology to defrost you and, you know, make sure you're still alive when they do that. And then, presumably, cure you of whatever it was that caused your death in the first place.
5: Yeah, that's right. I like to, when I'm introducing cryonic suspension to people, I like to key them into a phrase that was coined during the 1960s, but which has become something of a hallowed commonplace among latter-day cryonics advocates, and that's freeze, wait, reanimate. The idea is that you're waiting for technology to advance to such a point that at some point in the future, technologies will be available to facilitate a recovery, a reanimation from the deanimated process. So the idea is that you'd be revived by technology at some point in the future.
3: Yeah, but there's a caveat here. There's some fine print, right? Because
5: right. There
3: is no guarantee that you will be revived. I mean, if you pay to have this done, you're betting on the development of technology that hasn't yet been developed or certainly not demonstrated. And we're also assuming that if you do come back, there'll be a cure for, you know, whatever it was that killed you, too.
5: No, that's right. People in the cryonics community like to think of this as the second worst thing that could happen to your body. Many of them view it as an experiment, the idea being that it's better to be in a state of cryonic suspension, anticipating that there's some hope in the future of technologies working in your favor rather than being buried or cremated.
3: Yeah, well, I suppose there's some truth in that, because there's very little chance that if you're cremated, they're ever going to bring you back. I mean, that's
5: right,
3: for sure.
5: Seth.
3: This may be a long shot, but maybe it's better than no shot. Well, how widespread is this practice? I mean, there's a new cryonics facility apparently opening in Australia. Do you have any idea of how big this industry is?
5: Oh, it's a relatively small movement. I mean, it has its roots in the 1960s, but I mean, it never really caught on. As I have it, there are basically five organizations worldwide that are offering this service. The Alcor Life Extension Foundation in Scottsdale, Arizona, the Cryonics Institute in Michigan, and then in Russia, in Moscow, you have Cryoris, which opened within the last 10 years. More recently, you have Oregon Cryonics, and then as you mentioned, the Stasis Systems Foundation in Australia. So between these five organizations, if my numbers are close, the last time I counted, there are basically about 325 people approximately presently in cryonic suspension, right, awaiting reanimation, and approximately something like 2,200 people have signed up to be placed into suspension upon the pronouncement of legal death.
6: Well, that's a step up. I have to say that about 20 years ago, I was sitting on a plane next to a guy who was the head of one of these organizations, and I asked him how many people worldwide were on ICE.
5: Oh, really?
6: And yeah, the response was like 65. So it sounds like it's gone up by a considerable amount. I guess more people are taking advantage of this, if there is some advantage. One myth is that Walt Disney was cryonically preserved. Is that true?
5: No, that's not true. Walt Disney was actually cremated. His ashes are interred in the Forest Lawn Cemetery in California.
6: All right. Now, what does this cost? I mean, who's paying for this?
5: Well, basically, I'm most familiar with the financial arrangements that take shape at the Alcor Life Extension Foundation in Scottsdale. And basically what happens is you take out an insurance policy and you make Alcor the beneficiary. The last time I checked, in order to have your whole body suspended, it costs something in the neighborhood of $180,000. And for the head only or a neuro suspension, that's closer to $80,000.
6: Yeah, but that sounds like a poorer bet, if you will. I mean, if you just have your head frozen, I mean, if you bring that back, you've got the problem that there's no body.
5: Well, right. And the assumption accompanying that, Seth, is that if the technology is advanced enough to facilitate reanimation from a state of cryonic suspension, then they're also banking on the fact that there will be technology on hand to create a new body or to download your identity, that is, into a machine embodiment or something of that nature. So there are a lot of assumptions at play there.
6: Maybe you could describe for me, Grant, what one of these facilities would look like if I walked in. I mean, you know, do I just see sort of meat hooks with frozen bodies on them?
5: No, nothing of the sort. I've not visited a facility myself. I hope to visit Alcor this summer. But, you know, you could expect to see a facility that resembles something along the lines of a boutique medical facility. I'm most familiar with what the patient storage bays look like. You'll see something resembling an upkept warehouse housing cylindrical dewars that are chrome, and each of these dewars, if I recall correctly, holds something like 4 cryonic suspension patients, and you'll see several of these lined up in the storage bay.
6: Okay, that sounds like something I'd see in a science fiction movie. So there would be sort of rows of these big tanks, dewars, essentially, if you will, metal thermos bottles with bodies in each one of them.
5: Yeah, that's right. And the patients are stored there, and there are people on staff who maintain the liquid nitrogen levels and watch after them to make sure that, you know, all is well.
6: Now, Grant, you got into this because you're interested in the intersection of science and pseudoscience. But, of course, that begs the question, how do you tell the difference? I mean, some people who are promoting pseudoscience concepts, in my opinion, say to me, it is science and it's my problem, not theirs.
5: Mm-hmm. I'm interested in pseudoscience not so much as a philosopher of science as someone who would try to demarcate science from pseudoscience, but as an historian, as a sociologist, I'm interested in those instances where the term pseudoscience is deployed. If you look at the context in which cryonic suspension emerged in the early to mid-1960s, the kinds of ideas that the progenitors of the practice were advocating weren't exactly, you know, far out. I mean, it wasn't completely far out to propose freezing human corpses in the 1960s. And in order to understand the significance of that claim, you have to look at what was going on with the space race. And this is when you can begin to understand the ties of cryonic suspension to the space race. Cryonic suspension came to be proposed and advocated in the wake of Sputnik, right? So at the height of the Cold War, NASA, you know, assembled teams of people to think the unthinkable, so to speak, right? So basically, two scientists, engineers Nathan Klein and Manfred Kleins, proposed instead of trying to replicate an Earth-like environment in outer space, right? Why don't we try to adapt human beings to an environment for which they weren't prepared, evolutionarily speaking, by way of merging them with certain kinds of machine technologies in order to facilitate space travel, right? And it's in this context that the cyborg or the cybernetic entity was created. So Kleins and Kleins came up with a list of various cybernetic aids for space life that they thought would be able to, you know, allow humans to survive in space without an Earth-like environment to maintain them. And one of the techniques that they proposed in response to the issue of resource consumption, right, was suspended animation. How would you facilitate, you know, interstellar travel from Earth to the moons of Jupiter, which would have taken something like 6 years? And in the 1960s, they proposed freezing or controlled human hypothermia as a way to facilitate this. It was a cybernetic technique for space life, so to speak. This was being proposed by NASA in 1960, right, at the very moment that you begin to see the emergence of cryonic suspension as a technique not to facilitate travel through to the moons of Jupiter, right, not to facilitate interstellar travel, but rather to facilitate time travel to the technologies of an envisioned future where technologies would be able to facilitate reanimation. So what you see is a kind of a poaching of this idea that has legitimacy within the context of the aerospace industry, right? I mean, and just to clarify, this idea was initially well received by NASA to the extent that it received funding. It was cut short. It was discontinued. The Cyborg spaceflight program was ultimately found to be infeasible given the technologies that were available then.
6: Well, let me just ask you, can you tell me how far did they get? Did they do any experiments? Did they send any frozen critters anywhere, or did they freeze critters? I mean, did they do anything that was experimental?
5: No, nothing experimental. I mean, there were kinds of experiments going on in cryobiology at the time. Golden hamsters are probably the most famous that were being frozen and revived. They died shortly thereafter, but any kind of mammal of any size substantially bigger than that was ultimately fatal. But still, it was speculated that if we can freeze and revive hamsters, right, that at some point we'd be able to freeze and revive animals of increasing complexity.
6: Okay, so NASA was semi-serious about this, but today a lot of people regard cryonics as, you know, pseudoscience. That's what they would call it. When did that shift take place? I mean, it's been half a century since NASA was interested.
5: There are any number of events that I could cite to talk about, you know, how and why cryonics came to be understood as pseudoscience, but basically, there are kind of a few issues at play here that need to be understood. The first is that the damage that's incurred in the course of freezing is catastrophic, right? Once you freeze a human corpse along the lines that they were advocating and that they were doing, that the cellular damage is catastrophic. What happened, and part of the reason that the pseudoscience label was deployed, is that the argument was being made to freeze people anyway because the technologies that resided in the future would be able to repair the damage that was being incurred in the present. So what you had were people who were pushing for a suspended animation program, hoping that technology would at some point revive them. So when the cryonics advocates moved to freeze anyway, issuing a call to freeze now in the absence of any kind of evidence to demonstrate that the people they were freezing could be revived, that's when things got sticky. And that's one key instance when the term pseudoscience was deployed to mark off what the cryonics folks were doing as opposed to people within the cryobiology camps proper.
6: Well, in other words, Grant, if I understand you correctly, what you're saying is that, you know, this was motivated by very legitimate concerns, but there was no demonstration of science that seemed to work. I mean, they couldn't make it go.
5: Right.
6: Okay. Well, finally, Grant, one of the most interesting aspects of all this is how much people want to believe that cryonics might work, despite the lack of any evidence to suggest that's true. And I don't just mean those working for the cryonics organizations. They're businessmen, if you will. But the public. Why do they want to believe? Why is this so strong? Is it just nobody wants to die?
5: Well, yeah, I mean, I think that's part of it. We live in a, you know, science and technology have placed on the defensive, you know, those forms of knowledge and ritual practice that we've historically turned to in order to assuage the existential terror that death necessarily presents. But, you know, science and technology have also failed to replace with scientific certainties the religious certainties that they've placed on the defensive. So people are looking for something to believe in, and this is one instance of that, I think.
6: Grant Shostal, thanks so very much for being with us today.
5: Thanks very much for having me, Seth.
4: Grant Shostal is a visiting assistant professor of sociology at Williams College.
6: So what we've heard in the show is that cold really does have its uses in medicine. We've heard its use in surgery and so forth. On the other hand, cryotherapy, that's still unproven. And, you know, frankly, it reminds me of the kind of trendy health treatments we've seen in the past, like vinegar shots or intestinal cleanses. On the other hand, I mean, there are people in the sports world who seem to think it really does help. And as far as cryonics goes, well, I like the promise, but so far that's all that is.
4: Would you put your body on ice if you could?
6: I would if I thought that the chance was better than 0.01%.
4: That you would be able to come back.
6: Exactly. I'm sure they can put me on ice.

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2: Hey, you're the unfrozen guy from the 20th century, right?
3: Last time I checked, I'm never going to get used to the 31st century. Caffeinated bacon, baconated grapefruit, Admiral Crunch.
4: Skeptic Check is brought to you thanks to a generous grant from the Trimberger Family Foundation.

0: ABC notes the move comes after an unverified online video from a conservative influencer, Nick Shirley, alleging fraud in childcare in Somali communities in Minneapolis. Minneapolis officials dispute the allegations. Meantime, as folks in Ohio prepare to enter the new year, the League of Women Voters of Ohio is urging residents to consider civic engagement as part of their New Year's resolutions, arguing it can help people feel more connected to decisions that affect their communities.
1: The nonpartisan organization says the start of a new year is often when people reflect on personal goals and consider changes they want to make in their lives. Jen Miller, executive director of the League, says civic participation fits naturally into that moment of reflection.
2: The new year is a great reset. It's a time for us to think about who we've been and where we've been and what we want to be different. Thinking about how government represents us is a critical piece of that.
1: Miller says many Ohioans closely follow political developments but don't always see civic participation as something they can actively do on a regular basis. Farah Siddiqui reporting.
0: And as 2025 comes to a close, Connecticut advocacy groups are looking to hit the ground running in 2026. The coming legislative session will be shorter than the one in 2025, running from February to early May.
3: Despite this, there's hope legislation on various social and consumer issues will pass. AARP Connecticut is focusing on laws providing supports for caregivers, consumer protections, and affordable high-speed internet. John Erlinghauser with AARP Connecticut says given the pushback from providers, defending the net equity program is a high priority.
4: It's necessary because when the affordable connectivity program expired at the federal level, it left a big void, and high-speed internet is not only important in fighting social isolation, but also helps with telehealth and safety, other things, and it keeps people connected.
3: Along with this, Erlinghauser hopes to see the state implement no-excuse absentee voting after a state referendum lifted a ban on it. I'm Edwin J. Vieira.
0: And a new study finds that pregnancy raises the woman's risk of cardiovascular complications like heart attack, stroke, hypertension, and even death. Researchers at Massachusetts General Hospital looked at medical records from 56,000 pregnancies. Dr. Amir Ahmed is a cardiologist with Dignity Health and a volunteer with the American Heart Association.
5: Pregnancy itself is a big cardiovascular risk factor for patients who have underlying risk factors, but even patients who don't should be aware that there could be cardiovascular complications related to pregnancy, and that may have longstanding implications for them.
0: Heart disease is the number one killer of new moms. This is Public News Service. With Affordable Care Act subsidies expiring today, many folks in Montana will ring in the new year with higher health insurance costs.
6: While the U.S. House is set to vote on the subsidies in January, it doesn't help people who've already made coverage decisions for the month. That includes former University of Montana adjunct professor Bradley Cook. He lives in Hamilton, Montana, and says his premiums went from $260 a month to almost $700 a month. He says his deductible also more than doubled, which he describes as simply prohibitive.
7: My Social Security isn't doubling, so it, in effect, was like a $15,000 expense out of pocket before I get any real insurance help. So I had to just cancel that.
6: People making more than 400% of the poverty level will no longer get the ACA extended subsidies. I'm Laura Hatch reporting.
0: In Minnesota, now accepting applications for paid leave benefits under a new statewide program. The high-profile law takes effect Thursday. State lawmakers say they want to ensure a smoother rollout by welcoming enrollees early.
8: The legislature approved startup funds, but over time, benefits will be covered by a payroll tax shared by participating employees and their employers. Supporters say it helps workers with limited access to these perks when they need to step away for medical reasons. The Department of Employment and Economic Development's Evan Rowe reminds those eligible they can get up to 12 weeks of partial wage replacement for personal leave or up to 12 weeks when caring for a loved one. There's a 20-week cap when those needs overlap.
9: Most common example where you'd have both types of leave might be a mother who's giving birth to a child.
8: This program is not linked to the fraud fallout seen in human services programs in Minnesota, but Rowe acknowledges the scrutiny over state government right now. I'm Mike Moen.
0: Finally, West Virginia and other Appalachian states counting on federal investment in clean energy are seeing those funds vaporize, leaving communities uncertain about jobs, reduced emissions, and their economic future.
10: A new report from Reimagine Appalachia outlines specific projects across the state hanging in limbo, including a $129 million grant from the Department of Energy to build utility-scale solar farms on two former surface mine sites in Nicholas County. Rika Rothenstein, a senior research

0: So See It For the Group says the frozen funding has huge impacts on the region.
1: Those solar farms would produce 250 megawatts of electric power, and that's enough to service around 39,000 homes.
0: The findings show nearly 70% of projected clean energy jobs in Appalachian states are now at risk. This is Nadia Ramlagan for West Virginia News Service.
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4: Hi there, I'm Thane Maynard. When you see a flying fish, chances are, given its large wing fins, that your first assumption would be that it's a bird. Once they take to the air, they can flap and glide for nearly 200 meters, the length of about two football fields. There are about 40 species of flying fish, and with speciation comes morphological differences. The two-wingers variety have two well-built pectoral or side fins that provide them with lift that they need to fly. On the other hand, the four-wingers not only use their strong pectoral fins, but also tap into the power of their pelvic or bottom fins. However, the fin that makes the real difference is the tail, which is similar to a rudder on a boat, and it helps steer the flying fish during flight. How they remain in the air can be understood by looking at their anatomy. Flying fish have a rigid frame, streamlined bodies, a reinforced spinal cord, a large cumulative fin surface area, and lower body weight. These are all characteristics that allow the fish to stay in flight due to drag reduction, something that airplane gliders based their design on in the 1930s.
3: The 92nd Naturalist is a production of Cincinnati Public Radio and the Cincinnati Zoo, with support from Cincinnati Public Radio members to spread the good news of the natural world.
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6: You're listening to Making Waves from NOAA's National Ocean Service. I'm Troy Kitch. When there's a large oil spill along our coast, it's a big deal. Plants, birds, and wildlife are injured or killed. Water and land is polluted. Beaches are closed. Fishing and boating is halted. So who's in charge of cleaning up the mess in the aftermath of a spill? How do we figure out the damage caused by the spill? How do we make a claim against the party responsible for the spill? And how do we restore the area back to health? Now, these are tough questions. It was for just these type of complex issues that the Oil Pollution Act was created in 1990, a year after the infamous Exxon Valdez spill in Alaska. And there have been many, many spills since then, of course, and one of the bigger ones is our focus today. It happened back in 2007 when a container ship called the Costco Busan struck a tower of the San Francisco-Oakland Bay Bridge and released 53,000 gallons of oil into the bay. After years of intensive studies to figure out the damages to plants, animals, people, and land in the bay, last fall a $44.4 million legal settlement was reached with the companies responsible. The bulk of this, $32.3 million, is now going towards restoring natural resources injured by spilled oil and to improve Bay Area recreational opportunities affected by the spill. Well, today we're going to talk about how this came to be. While we'll be focusing on this one spill, you'll get a good sense of how we deal as a nation with big spills wherever and whenever they occur along our coasts. We're joined on the phone by Greg Baker and Natalie Cosentino Manning. Greg is Regional Resource Coordinator with NOAA's Office of Response and Restoration. Natalie is Restoration Program Manager for the Southwest Region with NOAA's Fisheries Restoration Center. While they both work on the West Coast, I caught up with them at a conference they were attending in New Orleans, where they were working on issues related to the Deepwater Horizon spill in the Gulf. Greg's up first. He began by explaining that when a spill happens, there's of course the cleanup part, but there's also the part about figuring out the damages caused by the oil. That's where natural resource trustees come in. Who are these people? Well, they're men and women who work at protecting natural resources every day, who join together as trustees at times of crisis when big spills happen. They come from states and tribes affected by the spill and from federal agencies like NOAA, the EPA, and the Department of the Interior.
7: When a spill happens, there's a cleanup aspect to it. And then there's this other aspect of damages. You know, what were the impacts? And shouldn't the responsible party have to do more than just clean it up? Shouldn't they have to fix the losses that occurred as a result of the spill? And that's the role of the natural resource trustees, essentially to advocate for the fish and the birds and the things that on their own really can't file a claim against the company that caused the problem.
6: Trustees are charged with figuring out the damage done when big spills happen. This process, natural resource damage assessment, may take years of detailed scientific study. But let's take a step back to the time right after the spill. The first thing that happens is that all of the people who are designated as trustees gather together as quickly as they can. Then they jump into action. First, they get a download of all the known details about the spill from the on-scene incident command, the first responders. At this stage, trustees are trying to get a handle on the big picture. Things like, how much oil was spilled? Has the spill stopped? Where is the oil heading?
7: And then we plan out what kind of data collection we need to conduct immediately. So what are the potential impacts given the size, the location, the season of the spill? What kinds of resources, fish, birds, wildlife, are we expecting are going to be impacted? And therefore, where should we plan to go out in the field and collect that information?
6: Then they head out. This initial look at damages can take weeks or a few months, depending on the spill size. After the initial sweep is done, the trustees decide if the damages are big enough to warrant a long-term, full-blown damage assessment. Greg said that longer-term assessments are often needed because areas sometimes have to be studied over seasons and even over years to really understand what's going on. That was the case with the Costco Busan, which took 2 years to study. One of the things they looked at was how the spill affected different habitats in San Francisco Bay. One such habitat they looked at were rocky intertidal areas. They gathered together what they knew about the types and amounts of plants and animals that were living in these intertidal places pre-spill.
7: And then if we look at the condition of those areas after the spill and take photographs, take measurements, scientifically, statistically, rigorously conducted studies of the before and after, and then to look also at over time how quickly they recover, we can from that get a sense of what the impacts of the spill are and what kinds of actions would compensate for that.
6: Now, of course, an oil spill in a populated area like San Francisco Bay not only affects the environment, plants, and animals, the spill affects people. So natural resource trustees estimate the human cost from a spill, too. They do this with phone surveys, on-location interviews, statistical polling, and other sampling methods. The goal is to figure out the number of days of recreation people lost because of the spill and the value that people place on, say, a trip to the beach on a given day.
7: And so those two things, the number of trips that were affected and then the value of each trip are multiplied together to come up with a dollar value for what we think the economic impact of the spill was to recreation.
6: So the assessment phase comes down to putting a price on what it will take to restore all the damages to fish, plants, and wildlife, to habitats, to shorelines, and to human recreation loss. For the Costco Busan, the legal settlement came out to $44.4 million, and that's the biggest settlement to date since the Oil Protection Act came into force. Greg said that assessment isn't an easy process, but it works.
7: While we've come a long way, I think, in recent years in trying to prevent spills from happening, spills will continue to happen. When a spill happens, it's important not only to clean up the spill, or even not only to, say, impose some sort of fines or penalties on the party responsible for it, but it's important also to make the public whole and make the resources whole so that everything is restored back to the way it was and it's the way it should have been had the spill not occurred. And that's the role that the damage assessment process plays. And sometimes it seems to take a long time, and it may seem that it's somewhat a secretive process because it's a legal process in addition to being an ecological study. But when all is said and done, I think it accomplishes what it sets out to do.
6: But of course, reaching a settlement to restore an area damaged by an oil spill isn't the end of the journey. We're joined now by Restoration Project Manager Natalie Cosentino Manning for the rest of the story. While Greg and his colleagues were studying the damage caused by the Costco Busan spill, a parallel plan was evolving that used the data from the damage assessment to target restoration projects that would most effectively and quickly return the bay to how it was before the spill. But to get at what this really means, you have to first understand what we're talking about when we talk about restoration. Natalie said that this can mean many things. It can mean bringing something back that was there before. It can mean rehabilitation, improving an area so a particular species you want to bring back to health can thrive. and it can mean remediation or the removal of contaminants. So where do we start? Well, a good place is to look at restoration projects that were already planned and were pretty much ready to go for San Francisco Bay before the spill happened. She said it makes sense to build upon existing restoration projects that have already been vetted, rather than starting from scratch. Not only is this more efficient and less costly, but it's also about getting started as soon as possible so damaged resources aren't lost.
8: There are a lot of restoration projects in San Francisco Bay that have been kind of, you know, in a holding pattern, primarily because of money, that have been built by a lot of local restoration groups, nonprofit organizations, scientists. And these are areas where we know historically there used to be marshes, for instance, or wetlands. And we know what the footprint of those wetlands look like. And with just a little bit of change in hydrology or adding a channel, you could bring back that wetland to what it used to look like. And so when we have a lot of historical documentation, we know where we can actually do restoration.
6: And when there aren't pre-existing projects to tap into, the public is another resource to turn to for potential restoration projects. Natalie said that they know they want to have a project for restoring native oysters and eelgrass in the bay, so they're putting out public requests for proposals to meet the goals that the trustees have laid out in the damage assessment and restoration plan. The idea, she said, is to try and restore the mosaic of habitat types that were injured by the spill. Many of the projects will also be aimed at improving human use and recreation in the bay. A lot of the time, in fact, Natalie said that the biggest chunk of the settlement for a spill is lost human use. So restoration is also about compensating the public for the inability to enjoy the resources in an area because there's spilled oil there. So for a big spill like Costco Busan, a question that many people have, namely the people who live in the area, is this. When are the restoration projects going to get started?
8: So right now we're still revising the restoration plan. We had gone out as a draft to the public. We had public comments, and so we were addressing those comments. And then once we get that final out, then we'll be able to move the funds over and start putting money towards restoration. So we're hoping for some of those projects that we already have details about, hopefully going out this spring or early summer and start putting, you know, some projects on the ground. Other projects that require a little bit more information, or we're going to be going out to the public, that may be either towards the end of this year or maybe even next year, depending.
6: Who does the work for each restoration activity? Well, it depends. Natalie said that, for instance, one region damaged by the spill was in a national park area, so the Park Service may have the people and the staff to do the job. The Costco Busan spill also affected NOAA's Gulf of the Farallones National Marine Sanctuary, and staff there may do some restoration work in concert with sanctuary volunteers. In most cases, she said, requests for proposals are sent out to seek companies that specialize in restoration.
8: And so we'll get an array of restoration practitioners that will apply for those funds, and we would look at, you know, their credibility in doing that type of restoration, how they would do it, if they had all the permits and those types of things.
6: And last but not least, many people who live around the bay are also likely to get involved.
8: I've worked on a lot of restoration projects in San Francisco Bay in which the community is involved. We have a lot of community-based restoration projects. And a lot of times those folks are still interested in working on restoration regardless of, you know, who's implementing it. So there will be a volunteer source that may want to come out and assist with doing the restoration project for getting out and feeling, you know, good about doing something for the resources. So it really is a mix.
6: So for the Costco Busan spill, like other big spills around the country, the assessment phase, reaching a settlement, drawing up a restoration plan, incorporating public comments, and ultimately carrying out the projects to restore an area is a process that takes years. Natalie agreed with Greg Baker that this is one of the hardest things to convey, that serving as trustees on behalf of the environment for a big oil spill, it's a tough job. And to do it right, well, it takes time.
8: It's a process, and we all need to go through it. I know a lot of people wanted to see results right away. And it's difficult to do. We at NOAA really want to do our best in documenting what was the injured resources and to what degree and what are the appropriate restoration projects. And all of that, you know, takes a little bit of time. We're working our hardest and trying to do our due diligence in making sure that the nation's resources are properly accounted for and then properly restored. And sometimes that takes a little bit longer than I think what most people want. we're moving forward with some great restoration projects, and, you know, we're getting there very soon here.
6: I wrapped up my talk with Natalie by asking her for her personal thoughts about the year she spent working on the Costco Busan spill, the assessment and restoration plan to restore San Francisco Bay. She said, well, let's just listen in.
8: I've worked along the coastline in San Francisco for the last 12 years. I used to be an algae expert in where I would go out and be on my hands and knees right on the bay shores and coastal shores. And it's such an amazing area, and it's so rich and diverse that it was heartbreaking for me when the spill happened, because I knew personally of many restoration projects that we had put on the ground, and I know how much effort we've had our volunteers and the folks that we've worked with local universities to implement those restoration projects, and the fear of losing them was heartbreaking. So coming to this point, seeing the restoration plan coming to fruition, and once that first restoration project gets on the ground, it's going to be a great day.
6: I'd like to thank Greg Baker and Natalie Cosentino Manning for taking the time to talk with me for this episode. Greg is Regional Resource Coordinator with NOAA's Office of Response and Restoration. Natalie is Restoration Program Manager for the Southwest Region with NOAA's Fisheries Restoration Center. And that's all for this week. If you have any questions about the podcast, about the National Ocean Service, or about our ocean, send us an email at nos.info@noaa.gov. You can find us on the web. We're at oceanservice.noaa.gov. 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We'll be back in 2 weeks.
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19: Plus, the ambitious project that's sequencing the Earth's microbiome. I'm Adam Levy.
18: And I'm Benjamin Thompson. First up, we've taken a tip from Nature's books and art section about two new books on ocean invertebrates. One about jellyfish by science writer Julie Burwald, and one about cephalopods by marine scientist Dana Staff. Invertebrate researcher Lisa Gershwin has reviewed the books, so our reporter Jeff Marsh gave her a call.
20: Now, on the face of it, jellies and cephalopods are very different animals, aren't they? Jellies lacking kind of a heart, blood, brain, nonchalantly floating their way through evolution. And then we've got the highly intelligent cephalopods. They seem like such different animals, but you love them both.
21: You're right. They couldn't be farther apart. The jellies, as I'm so fond of saying, are spineless and brainless with no visible means of support. And, you know, the cephalopods, on the other hand, they're like little Houdinis. They're fast and they're fearsome predators, completely different.
20: Let's tackle the jellyfish first then. And if I were to play extreme devil's advocate, I might say to you that jellyfish are perhaps the most boring animal evolution has ever given us.
21: Aww, that's unfair.
20: Tell me why it's unfair.
21: Well, they're not not boring at all. I mean, for one thing, being these incredibly primitive creatures, they've been around for at least a half a billion years, and they haven't changed a bit. They are the master survivors.
20: What's their secret, then, behind their sort of evolutionary staying power?
21: You know, they can clone in 13 different ways. So cloning itself is cool, but they can clone in 13 different ways. They can grow really fast and opportunistically when conditions change favorably for them. They can degrow when there's no food available. They don't need to see to eat. They just use tactile feel to find food. Several species are truly biologically immortal.
20: Lisa, I take it back. You're slowly convincing me. You mentioned there that, you know, they don't need vision to see, but I have actually heard about one type of jellyfish that has kind of remarkable vision.
21: The box jellies are the ones that really fascinate me. They've got 24 eyes. 8 of these eyes have lenses and retinas and corneas, just like our eyes. And they can see, like we see, they can actually see, except they don't have a brain to interpret what they're seeing. I don't know. That kind of makes me just, you know, like my head just goes.
20: And not only do they have this remarkable vision, but it might be the only, I suppose because of their radial symmetry, it might be the only example of sort of 360 degree vision that we see in the animal kingdom.
21: Oh, yeah, but it's even cooler than that. It's like the inverse of 360 degrees. So the eyes on the left side are actually seeing past the right side to see what's over there.
20: We could talk forever about jellyfish, but I guess we've also got to talk about cephalopods as well, because that's what the other book's about. These must be YouTube's most famous invertebrate group. Everyone's seen these mimic octopuses and giant squid and color-switching cuttlefish.
21: Some of the most fantastic ones I've ever seen are in what's called the midwater, which is way, way out and way, way down. So it's definitely the domain of the squids, no question about that. One of them that's my favorite is one called Histiatuthis, and it's got these spots all over it when you see it. One of the eyes faces up and catches the downwelling light, and the other eye faces down, and then they can mimic the light. Those spots are actually photophores. They're light organs.
20: So a photophore as opposed to a chromatophore, this is actually emits light.
21: That's exactly right. So in shallow water, cephalopods use the chromatophores to mimic the colors that they're on so that they go invisible. But in the deep sea, there is no color. It's just the faintest twilight sort of light.
20: I've often thought that evolution dealt the cephalopods a bit of a tough hand by making them so delicious. Do humans pose a serious threat to cephalopods to the same extent as we do to like slow-growing fish like cod and whatnot?
21: Well, that's a really interesting question. I mean, on the one hand, you know, we are certainly harvesting a lot of cephalopods, but on the other hand, they're growing so fast. And when you look at some of these disturbed areas around the world, what we're seeing is jellyfish and cephalopods doing really, really well in these disturbed systems, while fish and, of course, marine mammals and seabirds and, you know, things like that aren't doing so well. And so the communities in these disturbed areas are changing and becoming less crunchy and fishy and more squishy and chewy.
20: What do we know about the evolution of jellyfish and cephalopods? Because I imagine that they're kind of hidden from the fossil record owing to their fleshy reluctance to fossilize.
21: They actually do fossilize, and some of the fossils are just splendid. They leave a footprint rather than a chunky thing, but they can be just amazingly detailed.
20: Okay, so finally then, I'm sure you've piqued a lot of people's interest in these fantastic invertebrates. Would you recommend these books?
21: Look, I really love these books. I really think anybody who loves invertebrates, anybody who loves fossils, anybody who loves a good nature story is going to love these books.
11: That was marine biologist Lisa Gershwin there, who's based in Tasmania, Australia. And if the two books discussed here don't satisfy your appetite, Lisa has published a couple of her own on jellyfish, which you can find links to
12: This is an important message from the U.S. Department of Health and Human Services. Wildfire smoke's greatest health threat is to those with heart and lung conditions, older adults, and children. Listen for advice from local authorities and limit your exposure to any smoke, including low levels. Keep your indoor air as clean as possible. If you have asthma or other lung conditions, follow your respiratory management plan. See a doctor if you have a hard time breathing or if your normal symptoms
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13: Do black holes suck? Why, yes, they do. This is Sandra Tsinglo with the lowdown on science and on large quasar groups. What? Let's back up. Out in space, quasars form wherever massive black holes are sucking in gas. That gas gulping releases huge amounts of energy in the form of light. Astronomers call those light shows quasars, and they're some of the brightest things in the universe. They also tend to cluster together, hence the clever name Large Quasar Group. Astronomers have just found the biggest LQG to date. Just how big is it? Traveling at the speed of light, it would take 4 billion years to cross from one end to the other. Or imagine lining up 30,000 Milky Way galaxies end to end. This LQG would still be bigger. The finding is forcing scientists to rethink current theories about the scale of the universe. Instead of Big Bang, think OMG, redonkulously huge bang, if that helps you.
15: The Lowdown on Science is produced by LDOS Media Lab with 89.3 KPCC Pasadena, California, and made possible by the generous support of the Gordon and Betty Moore Foundation on the web at ldosmedialab.org.
13: This is Sandra. 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

0: At the tone, we've reached the top of the hour. WIZULP, Newark, Radio Newark News.
1: Apple is bringing artificial intelligence directly to the iPhone, integrating AI features across apps and system functions rather than offering a standalone chatbot. Many AI tasks will run on the device itself, helping protect user privacy while delivering faster responses. A security flaw that allowed attackers to impersonate trusted contacts in text message conversations has been patched after researchers at the University of California, San Diego uncovered the vulnerability and worked with carriers and smartphone makers to fix it. The flaw affected both Android and iPhone devices. The banking industry is trying to do its part to stop scams. Across the industry, tellers are being trained to identify unusual withdrawals and engage the customer in a polite conversation about the purpose of the funds. So far, they've prevented millions of dollars in losses. I'm Mark Huffman. Learn more at consumeraffairs.com.
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3: This is Bird Note. In American democracy, elected officials work for the people. With the nonprofit American Bird Conservancy, Hardy Kern takes action for birds by helping people reach out to lawmakers at every level of government.
4: They can only act on the information that they are given by the people that they represent. So if they're not hearing anything from their constituents about how important bird conservation is, or the Endangered Species Act, or habitat preservation, then they don't know what they need to do. They don't know that that's something that their constituents care about.

0: Hardy says just a few minutes of effort can go a long way.
1: It only takes 5 or 10 calls for something to be flagged for them as important, and for a staffer to start running it up the chain and say, this is something that we're hearing about. Even if you pick just one thing every month, even just one thing a year, and say, this is important to me, I'm going to speak up about it, I'm going to send an email, I'm going to make a call, that is going to make a difference, because wildlife can't speak for itself. It's up to us to do that.
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3: How to make plastic explosives from things you carry in your mind. The Monday Morning Mail for June 21st, 2010. A Chinese proverb extols the strength of the written word.
4: The palest ink is better than the best memory.
3: Ah, yes, Xiao. But the written word has no meaning until it has been translated into the spoken word it represents. The second chapter of the book of Genesis tells us God created all the animals and then
5: brought them to the man to see what he would name them. And whatever the man called each living creature, that was its name.
3: The gift of God to you and me, the thing that facilitates our ability to transfer knowledge across time and space, is our capacity for attaching complex meanings to sounds. The deepest meanings are attached to special types of sounds called words. We, the people, invented the written word only to make the spoken word more durable. When the spoken word becomes permanent, it is a powerful thing. Ink on paper creates a plastic explosive. The eyes of the reader ignite the page and boom! Images fill the mind.
6: The soft blanket of summer wrapped them all in her warm embrace. Around the swimming beagles, bright stars danced on rippling waters like a thousand little fishes of light scurrying in a sea of darkness. Night is a time of reflection, not of stars in water only, but of times past and times to come. And such a night was this.
4: Destiny, Book 2, Chapter 4.
3: Just behind your left ear is Wernicke's area of the brain. This is where certain sounds, called nouns, are attached to the mental images they represent. Slightly forward of that ear is Broca's area, where verbs become actions on the projection screen of imagination, the mind's eye, called the visuospatial sketchpad by cognitive neuroscientists. The movie projector we call consciousness, they call working memory. The high-bandwidth neural pipeline that connects the two is called the arcuate fasciculus. Toss these words into the mix at dinner parties and everyone will think you're smart. Painfully dull, but smart. A second function of Broca's area is to coordinate the diaphragm, larynx, lips, and tongue to create a whole range of vocal phonemes. Vowels, diphthongs, closures, plosives, nasals, flaps, fricatives, affricates, liquids, dentals, glides, velars, palatals, and labials. The sounds you make in rapid succession every time you speak. The rest of us interpret these sounds to see exactly what you want us to see in our minds. I remember the day my friend Michael Zaplitny, an excellent writer, told me about a particular bar in 1970s Saskatoon.
7: It was where loose women in beehive hairdos met guys in two-tone shoes.
3: Michael's words make you see and feel. Made in God's image, Michael and me and you speak worlds into existence. And Michael said,
7: where loose women and beehive hairdos met guys in two-tone shoes.
3: And Roy said,
6: bright stars danced on rippling waters like a thousand little fishes of light scurrying in a sea of darkness.
3: And you said,
8: finish the tower!
3: Yes, language is an amazing thing. I'm taking off work the next 2 months to write a couple of books and groom half a dozen apprentices. They're going to need real businesses for whom they can write real ads. Would you like us to isolate your core message and turn it into advertising copy for you? I'm going to edit all the ads written by each of these apprentices, but there's nothing I can do to bring sparkle to a boring message. That's why you're going to need to allow my apprentices to extract from you the very best message that's in you when they call to interview you about your business. We can definitely give you better words than the ones you've been using. Donate $500 to help finish the tower at Wizard Academy and leave the rest to me and my apprentices. They'll call you, interview you, craft the message, and give it to me. I'll edit it and give it back. They'll send it to you. You'll use it to grow your business. Each of these apprentices paid $6,000 for 7 weeks of detailed training. You can bet they're taking it very seriously. If you want to read the details of this opportunity, just go to wizardacademy.org or call and talk to Kristen during business hours in Texas. That number is 512-295-5700. 512-295-5700. Ask for Kristen. Aru and Aru. Roy H. Williams.

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2: This is The Naked Scientist with Ben Valsler and with Dave Ansell. And first we'll have a look at what's been going on in the world of science. Dave.
3: Now, scientists have come up with a new form of supercapacitor. There are two main traditional ways of storing electrical energy. You can either use a rechargeable battery to store the energy chemically, which will store a lot of energy, up to about 350 watt-hours per kilogram. It will do so quite slowly and for a limited number of recharge cycles, so it might take a couple of hours to charge up your rechargeable batteries. The other option is to use a capacitor. This, in a simple case, is basically two sheets of metal with a layer of insulator in between. If you apply a voltage, some charge will flow onto the sheets and will be attracted to the opposite charge on the other sheet, so making it a bit more stable. Capacitors have the advantage that because they're not using chemical reactions, they can charge and discharge thousands of times faster than batteries, and they waste much less energy as heat. The problem is that conventional capacitors store less than a thousandth of the energy of batteries. To increase this, you need to reduce the distance between the charges, stabilising them and allowing the capacitor to store more charge and therefore energy at the same voltage. Recently, by using activated carbon filled with an ionic liquid as an electrolyte, ultracapacitors have got this to about as good as lead-acid batteries. To improve this, you need to increase the surface area of the electrodes. Now, Chengguan Lu and colleagues have used graphene, which is essentially a single layer of graphite, a single atom thick, as the electrode. This is about as thin as an electrode can possibly get. It's only one atom thick. And they've altered the graphite so that it's curved, and so they won't lie flat and stack. This means the ionic liquid electrolyte can get in between the layers and produces a very efficient capacitor. They can store between 80 and 136 watt-hours per kilogram, which is about as good as a nickel metal hydride battery, which were the standard batteries about 10 or 15 years ago. This might not sound very impressive until you realise that it would charge in seconds or at the most a couple of minutes, as opposed to the hours for a lithium-ion battery. This would both allow a car to charge up as fast as you'd normally fill up with petrol, and make it ideal for storing the large amounts of energy very quickly, such as when you brake hard in a hybrid vehicle, so you can regenerate that energy and use it later.
2: So that not only gets around one of the problems with electric cars, which is that they take hours and hours to charge, but it also makes better use of a technology that we've already got in place, this regenerative braking, where we steal back some of the energy that we would otherwise just be wasting when we hit the brakes.
3: That's right. If you brake really, really hard, the amount of energy which is coming back in through the regenerative brakes can be just too much for a battery to store, and so it gets wasted.
2: Thank you, Dave. And now a new database, very friendlily named FRED, could help to establish how bees see flowers and help researchers understand more about one of the world's most important pollinators. Bee vision is very, very different from human vision. In fact, they perceive colours that we are simply incapable of seeing. Most insects have light-sensitive cells or photoreceptors that are sensitive to ultraviolet, blue and green light, and many have four or more receptor types, allowing them to perceive a wide range of wavelengths, from the long to the very short. In comparison, human eyes are simply not up to the job of assessing flower appearance objectively. Now, for the first time, a database has been developed that collects an extensive range of data on the full reflectance spectrum of flowers and has been made freely available online. Publishing in the open access journal PLOS One, Sarah Arnold from Queen Mary University of London and colleagues announced the creation of FRED, the Floral Reflectance Database, which contains the reflectance spectrum, or how much light is reflected at different wavelengths, for flowers from all over the world. To really understand the environment as perceived by an insect, you also need to know which wavelengths that particular species can detect. And this is also included in FRED, allowing researchers to create what's called a colour space for an insect, observing flowers specifically from that species' perspective. Now, FRED is set to grow as its users provide more reflectance data from different species in different habitats, and although so far their priority has been bees, people will improve the catalogue of insects that are available. And, as FRED contains data on flowers of different ages but from the same species, it can also be used by botanists to research global trends in flower colour, to research plant growth and plant development. It can be used by ecologists studying habitat diversity and interactions, as well as researchers who are trying to understand the vital role that pollinators play in our environment.
3: So if we know what a bee sees, does that mean that we might be able to learn what a bee likes and therefore know how to attract them to, say, your nice fruit tree with lots of flowers on it?
2: There's already been quite a lot of work that actually tells us what it is that bees look for in a flower. And we know about these nectar guides, which are lines and colours that we can't see that indicate where nectar might be found. But for the first time, this really collects the raw data about a wide range of flowers so that we can genuinely look at it without the filter of human perception, and we could sample a whole field and understand where there are pockets that bees see the same as us, where there are pockets that appear very boring to bees, and start to get a better idea of how the ecology works together, how the pollinator and plant interactions really work. Now, Alzheimer's disease is a common cause of cognitive decline amongst elderly people. An estimated one person in every five over the age of 80 is affected and develops a range of symptoms, including memory loss. The cause of the disease is a build-up in the brain of a protein called beta-amyloid, which damages nerve cells. But why does this happen? Chris Smith spoke to Randy Bateman, a neurologist at Washington University in St. Louis.
0: So there was a basic question which we began to consider about 4 or 5 years ago, and the question was, what causes Alzheimer's disease? And that question has been asked for a long while, but this was more directed at the current thinking about what causes Alzheimer's disease in relationship to what's known scientifically. And there's an amyloid hypothesis which specifies that buildup of a protein called amyloid beta, which is normally made by our brains, that this increase in this protein in the brain leads to damage that causes the symptoms of Alzheimer's disease. Now, the basic question that we were asking was, in Alzheimer's disease, does the amyloid beta build up there because it's being produced too much or made too much in the brain? Or is it there because once made, the brain has a problem clearing it away? And so this comes as some of the basic information about amyloid beta is that the brain normally makes this. The neurons or the thinking cells of the brain normally produce this amyloid beta protein in the brain, and it's normally cleared away, and it doesn't build up into very high amounts. But what we also know is that in patients that have Alzheimer's disease, their brains are filled and littered with this substance to 100 to 1,000-fold normal levels. So it builds up at very high levels, and this is thought to be toxic to the brain and cause damage, ultimately culminating in dementia of the Alzheimer's type.
4: So you've got two problems there. One of them is it that there's too much being produced, or is it that it's not being dispensed with, dealt with by the brain as it is in a healthy person's brain? So how can you try and disentangle those two?
0: That was the challenge, and that's where the technique was actually developed to answer this question. And essentially, the way to do this is actually to label the proteins as they're being made so you can track them. And in that, once a protein is labeled, then you can track how fast it's being produced and how quickly it's being cleared away. The first publication of the method itself was in 2006, where we reported what normally happens in young healthy people with amyloid beta in the brains in terms of its production and its clearance rate. And oftentimes I use an analogy that this labeling system, imagine that you have a sink of water and you have a faucet on with water coming into the sink and you have a drain that's draining the sink at the same time. If you just look at the sink and you don't look at the faucet or the drain, you only see a level of water in the sink, and that's what we normally measure when we sample the fluid that surrounds the brain. We measure how much of that amyloid beta protein or the water level is there. And so one way to track how fast it's coming in is you can imagine that if you dyed the water coming out of the faucet a certain color, say blue, that the sink, the water in the sink would turn bluer and bluer over time, the more blue water came into it. And if you watch over time how much of that water has been labeled with that, in this case, a color label, in the case of the amyloid beta protein, we're using a label that's just slightly heavier for the protein, then we can estimate how fast the production or the rate of water coming into the sink is. And by the same token, if you stop labeling and then you watch the water as it's cleared away, as new fresh clear water comes in and the blue is cleared away, you then have an estimation of how fast the sink is draining that water. And so this is what we do. We take a label that incorporates into the protein. It's an amino acid, which is a building block of proteins which our body normally makes, and it's slightly heavier than normal amino acids. We infuse that into the bloodstream of the person, and all the proteins that person is making can be tagged with this label, marking it as newly made. And then we sample over time the fluid that surrounds the brain. It's called cerebrospinal fluid. And we watch the appearance of this newly labeled amyloid beta protein, and then we stop labeling, and we watch how that labeled amyloid beta is cleared away over time.
4: And you did this in healthy people, and you did this presumably in a group of Alzheimer's patients to compare the rates of production and removal of the beta amyloid in the brains of both.
0: Exactly. And so in this study, what we did is we compared 12 people who have Alzheimer's disease compared to 12 people who don't have Alzheimer's disease but are about the same age, and we compared the two to find that there was a significant decrease in the clearance of amyloid beta, but on average there was no significant change in the production rate of amyloid beta.
4: The only problem with this study is that it tells you about people who've already been diagnosed, and it would be very interesting to wind the clock back in their lives or look upstream, look in people who are going to develop Alzheimer's disease, or just look in people who are viewed as healthy, and then follow them up and then see who does get Alzheimer's disease and see if there's anything lurking upstream in those people.
0: That's exactly right. That's an insightful point, and one which we're planning on doing. As the study goes on and participants come into the study, we're in fact following each individual over time clinically, so that the cognitively normal people that have done the study, they don't all have exactly the same production and clearance rates. Some are faster and some are slower. And so the basic question is, are the people who have slightly impaired or impaired clearance but are cognitively normal now, are those people at increased risk of getting the disease at some point in the future?
4: How do you know that the people who have got the Alzheimer's disease now haven't just got a reduced clearance because the disease has in some way damaged the brain, and the reduction in nerve cells that is associated with Alzheimer's disease has just impaired their ability to get rid of it, and that's why you're seeing that as a consequence of the disease process, not so much as a consequence actually of having caused the disease?
0: With the current data, there's no way to distinguish between those two possibilities. And although we may hypothesize that, for example, decreased clearance may lead to increased levels of amyloid beta and plaques, that's not demonstrated in this particular study. That's the point of doing the ongoing research, is to determine if that's correct or not.
2: Randy Bateman, a neurologist who's looking for a way to knock Alzheimer's disease on the head. He was talking to Chris Smith and has published that work this week in the journal Science. Dave?
3: Now, here's another example where learning from nature might be useful. Apparently, glider pilots should be learning from falcons. Gliding in all its forms has become a relatively popular pastime, and if you want to glide for anything more than a few minutes, you've got to take advantage of thermals. These are areas of warm air rising amongst the colder air surrounding them. If you keep your glider inside this column of air moving upwards, you'll be lifted up without having to do any work yourself. The problem is, of course, that air is transparent, so you can't see the thermals. And so you're just restricted to feeling their effects. So glider pilots have learnt various rules and worked them out so the glider stays inside the thermal. Essentially, they spiral around and around, and if the rate at which they're climbing increases, they make the spiral a bit larger, because that means they can get their wings flatter, and therefore they're dropping through the air slightly slower. And if their rate of climb gets worse, then they try and turn a bit tighter, which will pull them closer into the centre of the thermal. This system works really well if you have a really nice, clean, circular thermal. But if there's a lot of turbulence, you can get temporary updrafts, which is really easy to confuse with a real thermal. So the glider pilots can get just entirely confused by these little temporary updrafts, and they're left in the middle of an area with no uprising air, and then they might end up on the ground in the middle of nowhere. They've got to call in their mates to pick them up.
2: Which is precisely not what you need when you're gliding, of course.
3: That's right. Now, Zsuzsa Ákos and colleagues at Eötvös University in Budapest have been studying the flight of peregrine falcons, essentially by attaching GPS receivers to them. They've noticed that rather always spiralling in one direction, they occasionally swap the direction which they're spiralling in. Now, this sounds really stupid because it will cause them to leave the nice thermal they're in already. But in very turbulent air, this means they can test a larger volume of air for other better thermals. If they want find a better one, they'll stay in it. And in computer simulations, it turns out to be a much better strategy than the conventional one. This is, of course, of interest to glider pilots, but also to manufacturers' unmanned air vehicles, which are used to kind of study the ground, so you've got cameras on to see what's going on all the time. And they could save an awful lot of energy by soaring rather than having to run their engines all the time. And nice simple rules like this allow them to soar without using up all the energy calculating where they should be going next.
2: Thank you, Dave. Observations made by the Keck telescope in Hawaii have confirmed a fourth planet orbiting a nearby star, but have thrown current theories of planetary formation into doubt. Publishing in the journal Nature this week, Christian Marois from the Hertzberg Institute of Astrophysics in Canada and colleagues in the United States have analysed near-infrared images of the star HR 8799 and found a new exoplanet to add to the three already previously discovered. These planets have particular properties that make this sort of imaging possible. They're very massive. The new one is somewhere between 7 and 10 times the mass of Jupiter. They're a long way from the star itself, over 25 times the distance between the Sun and the Earth. That's 25 astronomical units. And they're relatively young, less than 100 million years old. Younger planets are still hot from their creation, which makes them glow brightly in these near-infrared frequencies. Now, finding new planets is always fascinating in itself, but the really interesting thing about this system is that it doesn't fit with current models of planetary formation. There are two models that describe the formation of giant planets like this. There's the core accretion model, where small bits of rock collide and gradually clump together until that lump has enough mass, and therefore enough gravity, to hold onto an atmosphere. And there's also the disk instability or gravitational collapse model, where variations in the disk of material around the star, that's called a protoplanetary disk or a proplid, will condense out to form balls of gas that then gradually collect dusty matter at their

0: different mechanisms cannot be ruled out, but seems unlikely with the similar masses and dynamical properties of the four planets. The other option is that planets formed elsewhere and then moved into their current locations. But the thing is that until we find more systems like this one, we simply don't have enough information to be able to make this decision. But with exoplanets being discovered at a frankly astounding rate, we may find more of these planetary families soon.
1: Now, again, on the space theme, an American entrepreneur has launched a cheese into space.
0: A cheese.
1: A cheese. A wheel of cheese.
0: An actual edible cheese.
1: An actual edible wheat cheese. Great big one, couple of feet across. Now, SpaceX is a relatively small Californian-based company, and it has just launched a wheel of Le Bruyere cheese into space. And more impressively, brought it back down again after two orbits. Why? Essentially just because they could.
0: So why not?
1: Exactly. The really impressive thing about SpaceX, which is a relatively small company mostly owned by Elon Musk, who made a fortune out of PayPal and decided to spend the money essentially building space rockets to try and get our civilization into space, is that this company has both built the Falcon 9 rocket themselves and the Dragon space capsule, which brought it back down again. And this is particularly interesting because a capsule is designed to be able to carry seven people at some point in the future when they've done a few extra safety attributions and when the rocket is known to be a bit more reliable. And for now, SpaceX are concentrating on using the Dragon capsule to take cargo to and from the International Space Station. The cheese was sent up because they needed something to act as a payload, and it's an experimental rocket, and no one's going to put anything really valuable on there. And there was no reason not to send a cheese. And I think it's rather refreshing and positive for the space industry that someone is in a position to send some cheese into space just because they want to.
0: And I guess that's because, of course, with every mission we've sent so far, every single gram that we send up there has to be accounted for. It has to do something for us. And so frivolities like cheese has just been something we haven't been able to think about.
1: That's right. And the organisations are very large and bureaucratic, whereas this is essentially a small startup company and Elon Musk is in control. And so if he wants to send some cheese up, he can.
0: And I guess the really important question about this was, was there any ill effect to the cheese? How did it taste afterwards?
1: I don't think anyone has eaten the cheese yet, but I'm sure it's now an awful lot more valuable than it was before they launched it up there.
0: Thanks, Dave. If you'd like to know anything more about any of our news stories this week, you can find them on our website at thenakedscientists.com/news.
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5: This is the World Industrial News for Thursday, June 11. 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Industrial Info Resources tracks all aspects of the meat and poultry industry, from livestock feedlots to slaughtering and processing facilities to the manufacture of prepared products. Industrial Info Resources data find nearly $2.5 billion worth of construction underway in the U.S. meat and poultry sector and more than $7.5 billion worth planned for the future. In addition, Industrial Info Resources food and beverage industry coverage includes details of more than 80 maintenance projects at U.S. meat plants planned for this year and 2027. The National Association of Manufacturers found U.S. manufacturers expect capital spending will increase 1.8% over the next 12 months, although the Middle East conflict and trade uncertainties are affecting their raw material costs and supply chains. The proposed SLESIMS liquefied natural gas export facility from the Pacific coast of Canada secured backing from regional indigenous groups, the company said. The plant, slated for Pierce Island off the coast of British Columbia, will have a nameplate capacity of 12 million metric tons per annum. Industrial Info Resources data find more than $760 million worth of current and planned brewery projects, including both capital construction and $40 million of planned maintenance events. Most of the projects planned or underway at U.S. breweries involve expansions or modernizations of existing plants. Peru held its presidential election on Sunday, June 7th, but no winner has been announced. The electoral organization currently

shows a technical tie between leftist Roberto Sanchez, with 50.01% of the votes, and center-right Keiko Fujimori, with 49.98%. So far, the electoral organization has counted 97.8% of the votes from Sunday's election, but it could be days or even weeks before the final results are announced. For details on these and other breaking news, read the full stories at industrialinfo.com. I'm Christine Ramos, reporting for Industrial Info News.

0: A glimpse into the zoo after hours. 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
1: When the shades of night are softly creeping up across the gardens at the zoo.
0: Sure, you've heard of night at the museum, but what happens when all the animals get tucked in? 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

0: Ada was one of the most popular performers of her era, particularly for her duets with Billy Murray and Len Spencer.
1: Sleep well, Mr. Orangutan.
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3: The following piece comes from Backstory with the American History Guys. Each week, Backstory takes a topic, say birth, disease, or college sports, and explores the history of that topic in America. Historians Brian Ballow, Ed Ayers, and Peter Onuf host the show. Here's Brian.

0: If you're just joining us, this is Backstory, and we've been talking about the history of body image in America. So far, we've focused on how people have tried to alter their own bodies. But, you know, I want to bring us into the 20th century, because that's when the federal government got into the game. And that story begins in the years after World War II. In the war's first year, 50% of all the men drafted actually were rejected for service. Some for things like flat feet or bad eyesight, others because of illness, both mental and physical. But a few of those men who were rejected got slapped down because of the very shape of their bodies.
1: Rejection specifically for weight, for example, actually made up only 60 to 70,000 rejected men, which is very few. It's about 2% at the time.
0: This is Rachel Moran, an historian at Penn State and Miller Center National Fellow.
1: It's a small reason for rejection, but it becomes huge in the national imagination.
0: So right after World War II, this very famous doctor,
1: Dr. Hans Krauss,
0: puts together a study. He wants to know how fit American kids are compared to kids in other countries. So he takes a few thousand American kids and a few thousand European kids
1: and asks them all to do toe touches and things like that. And in the end, he determines that American children are incredibly unfit compared to their European competitors, and that this fitness is what he calls a menace to our security.
0: So Dr. Krauss is a really big deal doctor at the time. People call him the father of sports medicine, and word of his study gets back to President Eisenhower, who's already plugged into the fitness world.
1: Eisenhower was actually a bit of a fitness nut. He would evangelize about low-carb diets

0: And at one point in the White House, he actually held this playful Biggest Loser contest with a couple of his friends where they owed him money if they didn't lose weight fast enough.
1: And after reading Krauss's study in 1955, Eisenhower tries to hold a conference to figure out just how to get American kids more fit.
0: They actually have to put their conference off because Eisenhower has his heart attack.
1: Minor setback there. They reschedule and hold the conference the next year. And it's at this conference that they establish the President's Council on Youth Fitness. It later became the President's Council on Physical Fitness, and many other names followed. But this is the beginning of the Cold War. And so the idea of the government trying to shape people's bodies, well, it feels a little problematic, a little like communism.
0: It's images of Russian calisthenics being done by force that makes it so important that American calisthenics are done by choice.
1: And guys, who do you turn to when you want to persuade people to voluntarily choose things themselves? Of course, you turn to Madison Avenue. The President's Council teams up with the Advertising Council. These are the folks who brought you Smokey the Bear, McGruff the Crime Dog, etc., etc. And Madison Avenue delivers. They produce thousands of ads, print, TV, radio, all to convince kids that physical fitness is cool.
0: There are some great ones that really connect American anxiety about the Cold War with sort of anxiety about fitness. So there's a big focus on astronauts, for instance, astronauts being a great Cold War dream job for American boys. So if Captain Jim Lovell of Apollo 13 fame is standing in front of a rocket and says, any kid who wants my job will have to be in pretty good shape.
2: You know, we're pretty well motivated to keep in shape. I'll tell you where it gets tough, though. When you're on the road. But when you know that staying in shape and keeping healthy can make the big difference to you in the program, you do it.
0: If you're an American boy in Cold War culture, that's going to be a pretty appealing message.
1: The Fitness Council also struck gold with a musical hit, the Chicken Fat Song.
0: Chicken Fat is a song that was composed by Meredith Willson and actually sung by Robert Preston, both of whom were Broadway stars at the time. And it's prepared in 1962, specifically for Kennedy's President's Council on Physical Fitness. And the song's about 6.5 minutes long, and it's a calisthenics song. So essentially, it's the kind of record that your school would put on the PA system, or perhaps your classroom teacher would play. And the song would admonish you to touch your toes, to do sit-ups, in a sort of 6.5 minute rhythmic style.
3: Push up every morning, 10 times push up.

0: And in fact, the song managed to sell over 100,000 records its first year.
1: As we were finishing the interview, I had sort of a therapy moment where I confessed to Rachel, talked to her about the traumatizing experience in elementary school when we were all tested for the number of pull-ups that we could do.
2: Oh.
1: For me, the number was, yes, zero. Rachel, are Eisenhower and Kennedy's physical fitness programs to blame for that, or did I just have a sadistic gym teacher?
0: Oh, no, you definitely get to put your blame, actually, in this case, on Lyndon Johnson.
1: One of my favorite presidents. Who knew?
0: Well, in 1966, very much as part of the President's Council on Physical Fitness, it's his administration that's going to issue the President's Award for Physical Fitness. So while schools were in no way forced to institute these programs, essentially programming for the President's Award is going to spread slowly nationwide. Ooh. And that includes running the mile and the flexibility tests and, yes, the pull-ups.
1: Oh, my God.
0: So I tell my students that the reason they have to run the mile in high school is because we were afraid of communists. I think it's good. I think it's good to know.
1: Right. Don't look back. They might be gaining on you. What do you think the lasting effects of these programs that were started in the late 50s and the early 60s are today?
0: I think that the most interesting effects might be the handicap it's placed on government programs that might actually address fitness issues. Because fitness was set up at this Cold War moment with this extreme emphasis on limited government and individual freedoms, there's a real sense that everything has to be done through advertising. Everything has to be done by asking schools to voluntarily take up government ideas. And in the end, that means that the entire program comes off almost as a joke to some people. Mm-hmm. When I mention it. It doesn't seem like even a real function of the government. What is this President's Council? And I think it's made it very difficult for the council to do anything meaningful in the long run, because it's already set up as a sort of shell of an agency. And I right. think that that also has effects for Michelle Obama's Let's Move, and that I think the expectations for what government fitness and nutrition programs might do is already set.
3: When you feel stressed or feel uptight, that's the time to exercise. Now you're looking great.
1: Rachel Moran is an historian at Penn State University and a Miller Center National Fellow.
4: That was a piece from Backstory with the American History Guys. 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
6: To learn more about the early days of our universe, astronomers have been gathering signals from space at a remote site in the Antarctic. I'm Jim Metzner, and this is The Pulse of the Planet. Due to its location near the South Pole, the project site is dark for 6 months of the year. And this darkness, along with other attributes of a southernmost location, allows scientists to collect accurate data. John Carlstrom, an astronomer from the University of Chicago, points out that the radiation from space that he's been trying to monitor is easily distorted by water vapor held within the Earth's atmosphere.
7: Well, our research pertains to looking through the atmosphere, looking at the very early universe, and we're doing this at wavelengths which are actually absorbed by water vapor in the atmosphere. So we wanted to go to a very dry spot and a very cold spot, so there wouldn't be much water vapor in the atmosphere. Even when there's not clouds, the air holds water. You talk about how much humidity is in the air. You know, if you took a hot summer day with high humidity and cooled it quickly, it would rain, thunder showers. Water would condense out of the atmosphere. While going to the South Pole, where actually in the winter it could be minus 90, minus 100 degrees Fahrenheit, the atmosphere is very dry, can't hold very much water, and therefore there's not much loss. Lastly, the South Pole you might think of as just a big flat desert, but it's actually high. It's at an equivalent altitude of about 10,000 feet, so it's actually above a fair amount of the atmosphere as well. So we go there for very stable skies, low background, and in particular very low water vapor in the atmosphere.
6: 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Pulse of the Planet is made possible by the National Science Foundation. I'm Jim Metzner.
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8: Today we analyze racism. The University of Houston's College of Engineering presents this series about the machines that make our civilization run and the people whose ingenuity created them. Stephen Jay Gould revisits the old arguments for racism, a subject we've tried to deal with on moral and not rational grounds, as if race equity couldn't stand up to logic. Well, that is a serious miscalculation. Gould deals with two common threads of argument, one based on genealogy, one on geography. Genealogy dominated the arguments as 19th century thinkers tried to keep white supremacy intact. One notion was that after God created perfect Adam and Eve, all branches of the human species deteriorated. Some branches deteriorated more than others. The other idea was that biblical creation produced only the white race. Other races were produced by separate and lesser creations. That falls apart as we learn more genetics. Races are far less well-defined than we'd thought. Racial identity is a pitifully small part of genetic makeup. The fact we're a single human species means we breed across lines of race, mixing genes and hopelessly blurring the flimsy identification of races. Those genealogical arguments have died only in recent time. Hitler and even Henry Ford were still using them a scant 60 years ago. Meanwhile, the geographic question has lasted just as long. Where was Eden located? What was Adam's race? Since the biblical accounts were written by tribes of the eastern Mediterranean, that's where 19th century scholars thought the human species arose. When the first Australopithecine skull turned up in South Africa in 1924, scientists who'd been looking for human origins in Asia rejected the find. But Asia provided nothing old enough to be first, and Africa kept yielding very old human remains. Science finally had to concede the human species arose in Africa. Still, as late as 1962, a noted anthropologist wrote, "If Africa was the cradle of mankind, it was only an indifferent kindergarten. Europe and Asia were our principal schools." He was voicing a last-ditch, thinly-veiled claim that it was the northern races who learned to be fully human. That notion has caved in very recently. New discoveries make it clear as fine crystal that our first serious tool-making ancestors also arose in Africa. We left our African birthplace to spread across Asia, Europe, Australia, and the Americas only after we'd learned the skills that made us human. Gould finishes with a curious motto. Human equality is a contingent fact of history, he says. Say that five times before breakfast. Our equality is a contingent fact of history. By contingent, he means things might have worked out differently. As it happens, our ape ancestors branched off and survived, while our later hominid ancestors died out. If those hominids had survived, then our species in its many colors would coexist with truly less developed humans. It would be a different ballgame, but that's not how it worked out. We are one and only one people. I'm John Leinhardt at the University of Houston, where we're interested in the way inventive minds work.
9: We're going to stay on open water long enough to have ourselves a little snack, something fresh fished right out of the water. Now, here in Germany, people's appetite for fish is growing. The average German eats about 15 kilograms of fish a year. That's quite a lot compared to just 11 kilograms in the 1980s. But fish comes usually in a box or sealed in plastic, maybe in a can, and much of it is imported. The country's slow food movement says Germans can do better. The movement encourages people to eat locally and sustainably. And to find out more, our correspondent Daniela Cheslow went to the Slow Fish exhibition in Bremen. That's in northern Germany. Let's find out if she was willing to give up fish fingers in favor of wild salmon.
10: We have the so-called lemon sole. We have the turbot, hake, seis, cod, redfish, and the monkfish.
11: Matthias Keller is standing behind a long ice bed layered with the day's catch. He tells the crowd about the different species of fish available.
10: People never have seen a 12-kilo heavy weight cod. Now, this is quite a sensation, though, a very nice opportunity to see all these fish species on one glance.
11: Keller is a fish expert. And he's here at Slow Fish to tempt customers into trying sea creatures they've never seen before. He holds up a giant, fat monkfish with a gaping mouth. Glossy white scallops sit on wide seashells. Lobster claws are piled into display dishes. Most of these fish have come straight from Germany's lakes, rivers, and coastal waters. The event was designed by Slow Food Germany, which is part of the international movement urging people to eat local traditional cuisine. A 160 presenters steam mussels, slice salmon, and offer workshops on local fish. The visitors, thousands of them, wander from stall to stall. One of the presenters is Uwe Sturm. He's a guest lecturer, and he's come here from a small town near the North Sea. He says Germans might buy more fresh fish if they could figure out how to find the fishermen at the docks. In his town, he says locals head to the coast, hoping to buy the day's catch fresh off the boat, but they come home empty-handed.
12: The problem many customers had when they would go directly to the harbor to buy their fish fresh off the boat was that oftentimes there was no fisherman on board, or there was no fish, or there wasn't the right kind of fish. So a lot of customers would be disappointed at the harbor.
11: So Sturm came up with a way to connect fishermen and customers. He started a website called Fish vom Kutter, or Fish from Boats. As fishermen return to shore, they send a text message to the site describing their catch. Customers go online and find where the fish is being sold and head to the docks. The site is helping cultivate local business. And exhibitions like Slow Fish introduce potential customers to the delights of fresh, local fish. Andrea Lengert-Hermann stands in on one of the expo's kitchens. She's about to give a lecture on a new kind of lobster. As she chats about her work, she snaps the meaty tails off the small pink crustaceans.
13: Kaisergranat. It's from the North Sea, and we say it's like a little fine lobster. But it's not very common to buy it, and we do this course to show how wonderful it tastes.
11: Discovering new tastes is only part of the experience here. Slow Fish also wants people to think about where they get their fish and what the impact might be. Back at the giant fish display table, Matthias Keller says his group wants to ensure that fish lovers don't overdo it. He shows me a website where you can check out the status of any fish in the world.
10: I would be very careful with the bluefin tuna, from the Mediterranean, because there we see a very low biomass. But scientists have just recently indicated that the stocks is improving. But at the moment, maybe eat some tuna from a different source.
11: Responsible consumption is the message at the Greenpeace table as well. A rep hands out pocket shopping guides and reminds visitors that dolphins and turtles can also get caught in big fishing nets. After a long day at the Slow Fish convention, visitors plonk down at a picnic table, order a beer, and slurp down an oyster or two. This is the fifth year the Slow Fish Expo has been held. As Germans look toward the water for their next meal, Slow Fish hopes they will choose something sustainable and delicious. Daniela Cheslow,
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4: Welcome to Possibly, where we take on huge problems like the future of our planet and break them down into small questions with unexpected answers. I'm Megan Hall. Today, we're taking a look at a fun way to be more aware of the amount of plastic we put into the world. We had Maren Warshay and Ashley Junger from our Possibly team look into this question. Welcome, Maren and Ashley.
14: Hey, Megan.
15: Hi, Megan.
4: So why is it important to visualize our trash?
14: Well, globally, humans produce about 400 million tons of plastic waste every year.
4: That sounds like a lot.
14: It is. And in the U.S., only about 9% of our plastic waste is recycled. The rest ends up in landfills or polluting our waterways.
4: What can we do to cut that number down?
15: It depends on the country. In France, for example, manufacturers are responsible for getting rid of their packaging, which has cut down a lot on waste. In the U.S., it's on the consumer, which is one reason why we don't recycle very much.
14: But at the individual level, one way to cut down on your personal plastic use is to be more aware of the amount of plastic you use every day.
15: To learn more, we talk to
16: Nathan Gray. I'm the founder of House Factory Foundation and the project lead of EcoBrick US.
14: Nathan says plastic is going to stick around for hundreds of years, so we need to be mindful of how much we are producing.
16: Really, the plastic waste just never goes away, no matter what aspect or recycling method you use. So all plastic has to be thought of as a lifetime.
15: Nathan's grassroots organization promotes EcoBricks as a way to be aware of your waste.
4: Wait, what are EcoBricks?
15: They're actually pretty simple. They're just plastic bottles filled with pieces of other plastic.
4: That's it?
14: Yeah. The next time you finish a bottle of water, you could pack it with clean, dry plastic wrappers, and bam, you've made an EcoBrick.
15: Nathan's philosophy is that seeing the waste you produce right in front of your eyes is a powerful incentive to make you use less in the future.
16: I think that EcoBricks are mainly an education tool, something that you can build right from the comfort of your own home to realize the amount of plastic waste that you consume on a daily basis.
4: So, like a DIY project. Are a lot of people making EcoBricks?
14: According to Nathan, over 50 tons of plastic have been used to make EcoBricks so far.
4: Okay, but what do you do with them?
15: Actually, they're being used as a construction material.
14: EcoBricks are fairly new in the engineering world, but they're being used for small projects like benches and walls. Nathan even says he wants to build a tiny home with them.
4: Okay, so if I make an EcoBrick, what should I do with it?
14: If you don't have a project in mind, you can always make some and give them away. There are groups around the world that collect them.
15: There are 8 drop-off locations in the United States, mainly in New England, and they're used in projects all over the world, including Latin America, Africa, and South Asia.
4: So what's the takeaway here?
14: Well, EcoBricks won't solve our plastic problem, but they're a good reminder that we need to try to create as little waste as possible, recycle what we can, and support changes to the way we regulate all this plastic waste.
15: And if you feel like being creative, EcoBricks can be a way to turn your trash into a tool, both literally and for learning.
4: Exciting. Thanks, Martin and Ashley. That's it for today. For more information or to ask a question about the way your choices affect our planet, go to thepublicsradio.org/possibly or subscribe to us wherever you get your podcasts. You can follow us on Facebook and Twitter at Ask Possibly. 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

0: At the tone, we've reached the top of the hour. 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
1: This is DW News, and these are our top stories. Iran says it launched missiles at targets in Bahrain, Kuwait, and Jordan in retaliation for US attacks on its territory. Bahrain released images of vehicles and buildings apparently damaged by intercepted Iranian drones. The US military says it disabled a third oil tanker that was trying to break its blockade of Iranian ports and accuses Tehran of stalling peace talks. The European Central Bank has raised its key interest rate from 2 to 2.5%. It's the first increase in nearly 3 years. The hike is aimed at reining in inflation caused by the war in Iran. The move was widely expected by financial markets and could be followed by other central banks. A mass funeral has been held for 22 Pakistani soldiers killed in a helicopter crash. The aircraft went down in an area of Kashmir controlled by Pakistan. Authorities say the crash was caused by a technical fault, and all those on board were killed.
2: WIZU. Another Science Minute.
3: Planarian is a flatworm. It's about 8 millimeters in size, and it can regenerate any missing part of its body, including a head.
2: Peter Radine, assistant professor of biology at the Massachusetts Institute of Technology.
3: So we're very interested in the question of how the animal knows what part of his body is missing and how to specify the regeneration of the correct missing structure. When we inhibit this one gene, SMED-beta-catenin-1, what we see is animals, when the tail has been removed, will regenerate a head instead of a tail, producing a two-headed animal with the two heads trying to pull the same body in the opposite directions. When we inhibit this gene and make incisions along the flank of the animal, along the side, heads can form at all of these injury sites. We were able to form in the lab a six-headed animal by doing this. It kind of looked like a fractal of snake heads.

0: one of the most remarkable animal defects I'd ever laid eyes on.
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2: 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From room to room with dustpan and broom. 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So why not take advantage of the happiest development of our electronic age? 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
3: This podcast is presented by the Centers for Disease Control and Prevention, CDC, safer, healthier people.
4: I'm Raina Jones, and with me today is Dr. Gary Brunette from CDC's Travelers Health Branch. He was born in South Africa and lived there for many years. Dr. Brunette, thanks for joining us.
5: My pleasure, Raina.
4: Dr. Brunette, what are the best tips to prevent illness while traveling to South Africa?
5: South Africa, like many countries, is a wonderful place to experience new people, food, cultures, and activities. One of the simplest ways to stay healthy is by keeping up the basic healthy behaviors you do at home. 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Your doctor will also be able to share with you information about your specific trip that can help you stay healthy. 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To learn more about the health risks of the particular areas you plan to visit, check out the CDC Travelers Health website at www.cdc.gov/travel.
4: Dr. Brunette, what are some recommendations travelers should keep in mind to stay healthy and safe?
5: Studies show that during travel, people are more willing to experiment with new things or participate in risky activities they might not do if they were at home. Be aware of the consequences of these experiences. The prevalence of HIV in South Africa is much higher than it is in the United States. If you are sexually active, use latex condoms to help prevent diseases like HIV or viral hepatitis. By far the most common illness among travelers is traveler's diarrhea. It is usually not dangerous, but it is uncomfortable and unpleasant and can keep you from having a good time. To help prevent it, resist the urge to purchase food and drinks offered by street vendors. Food and drinks that haven't been stored properly or cooked can foster germs that can give you stomach-related diseases such as traveler's diarrhea or typhoid. Limit alcohol intake and refrain from drug use. Too much alcohol or use of drugs will impair your judgment and increase the likelihood that you might indulge in risky behaviors. The act of drink spiking or placing illegal drugs in another person's drink is on the rise, so be sure to keep an eye on your drink and never accept a drink from a stranger. And of course, don't drink and drive or ride with someone who has been drinking.
4: What about the best ways to prevent injuries and stay safe?
5: Basic safety tips can go a long way to help prevent injuries and keep you safe. Avoid touching and petting animals, especially dogs, which can transmit rabies. Remember to wear seatbelts whenever you're in a vehicle, and wear a helmet if you are riding a bicycle or motorbike. South Africans drive on the left-hand side of the road. It's the law to wear a seatbelt at all times when you're riding in a vehicle, and using a cell phone while driving is prohibited. Crime is a serious problem in South Africa, so don't travel alone, especially at night. 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It's also a good idea to limit the amount of cash you carry and to keep your belongings close to you at all times.
4: Dr. Brunette, thanks for your time and all the helpful information. 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

0: Today is June 11th on Tidbits in Time and Exploratory Day. Stay with me to hear about the birthday of a beloved entertainer. We'll remember the Puritans' vision for the new world, a football coach famous for his sayings, and aboard the Calypso, the ocean floor is teeming with life. All that plus, life moves pretty fast. If you don't stop and look around once in a while, you could miss it. Tidbits in Time is next, so stick around. It was June 11th, 1933 that saw the birth of Jerome Silberman in Milwaukee, Wisconsin. A great man, humble, gentle, and kind, he found joy in a long career of making people laugh. You probably know him best as Gene Wilder. In Willy Wonka and the Chocolate Factory, as he steps onto the boat to travel down the Chocolate River, he quotes lines from the John Masefield poem saying, "I must go down to the seas again." On June 11, 1630, John Winthrop was aboard the Arabella on his way to the New World and wrote, "We shall find that the God of Israel is among us. When 10 of us shall be able to resist 1,000 of our enemies, when he shall make us a praise and glory, that men of succeeding plantations shall say, 'The Lord make it like that of New England.' For we must consider that we shall be as a city upon a hill." On June 11, 1913, Vincent Thomas Lombardi, the legendary pro football coach, was born in Brooklyn, New York. After coaching as an assistant to Colonel Red Blake at West Point, he went to the pros, eventually becoming head coach for the Green Bay Packers. He came along with the winningest team right at the time when pro football got on television and became a national sensation. Lombardi was famous for his simple insights and catchy phrases. What's your favorite Vince Lombardi quote? June 11, 1910, Jacques-Yves Cousteau was born in France. He was a naval officer until a car accident left him with two broken arms and cut short his plans to become a naval pilot. Leaving the French Navy, he went on to a long and storied career centered on the world's oceans as an explorer, filmmaker, conservationist, scientist, photographer, author, and researcher, not to mention his invention and co-development of the aqualung. John Denver's hit song Calypso was a Cousteau tribute. June 11, 1986, Ferris Bueller's Day Off was released. Ferris, played by Matthew Broderick, feigns illness to get out of a day of high school in Chicago with adventures at the Sears Tower, Wrigley Field, and the Art Institute. Ben Stein has a great scene. An American teen comedy, critic Martin Wooster wrote, "The film portrayed teachers as humorless buffoons whose only function was to prevent teenagers from having a good time." Naturally, teenagers in movie theaters loved that characterization. For your very own email print version of Tidbits in Time, showing up every day for free in your inbox, just send a request to adrian@tidbitsintime.com. That's ADRIAN at tidbitsintime.com. For Tidbits in Time, this has been Gene Vann.
1: Welcome to Possibly, where we take on huge problems like the future of our planet and break them down into small questions with unexpected answers. I'm Megan Hall. 2 years ago, we aired an episode responding to a question from a listener named Monica. She wanted to know if it was possible to convert her gas car into an electric one. We said it's technically possible, but it's not really worth it. But has that answer changed? To find out, we had Harrison Katz and Ashley Junger from our Possibly team look into this question again. Welcome, Harrison and Ashley.
2: Hi, Megan.
3: Hello, Megan.
1: So in our last episode on swapping engines, we said that trying to swap your car's engine is complicated, expensive, and even dangerous. Why?
2: Well, there weren't any clear, streamlined methods for this. If you wanted your car's engine swapped, you'd really have to do it yourself.
3: In a gas-powered car, the engine is also responsible for heating and cooling. So it's not as simple as just swapping motors. You'd have to rethink other parts of the car, too.
2: And those parts aren't cheap. The whole process could cost more than $10,000 in parts alone.
3: Also, working with a car's engine means exposing yourself to high voltages, which can be very dangerous.
1: So what's changed in the past 2 years?
2: To find out, we talked to Brian Silvestro, a staff writer for Road & Track magazine. A few months ago, he wrote an article on this topic.
4: I'd say it hasn't changed much, but there's a lot of stuff going on right now that suggests that it will change very soon.
3: Brian says that some companies, including Porsche, will perform this swap for you.
4: Electric swaps into, you know, older classic cars, that's been going on for years. Essentially, if you have the money, it's 100% possible. You could send your car to like one of these companies right now and get your car electric swapped reliably, easy, and it'll work just as it did before.
2: Since an expert would be performing the swap for you, it's a lot less complicated and it's safer.
3: But it's still very expensive. For someone like Monica with a 2010 Toyota Camry, the swap would be more expensive than the car is worth.
1: Is that why engine swapping is mostly happening with old vintage cars?
2: Yes, but Brian says it's also because older vintage cars are a lot simpler.
4: Like a Volkswagen Beetle is a perfect example. Because there's no computers in the car, all you have to do is reverse forward and there's buttons inside. Whereas in, let's say, a brand new 2020 BMW, there are so many electronics and computers that are intertwined. Like electric swapping, it would be essentially impossible without months and months of software work.
3: While some vehicles will never be good candidates for electric swapping, the overall process will get cheaper.
2: Batteries and other electric vehicle parts are getting less expensive every year. And as electric swapping gets more popular, more mechanics may specialize in the process.
1: So in the future, electric swapping might be worthwhile for a car like a 2010 Toyota Camry?
3: Maybe, but even then it won't be for everybody. For most people, it still makes sense to just buy a new or used electric vehicle.
4: In 20 years, every car manufacturer is going to have several electric-only cars offerings, and I'm sure they'll have a fit for everybody.
1: So what's Brian's advice to Monica?
2: She's still probably better off just keeping her Camry until she's ready to replace it. And then she can buy a decent used electric car for less than the cost of an engine swap. It may be becoming easier to swap your engine, but it's probably not the best option for the average driver.
1: Great. Thanks, Harrison and Ashley. That's it for today. For more information or to ask a question about the way your choices affect our planet, go to thepublicsradio.org/possibly or subscribe to us wherever you get your podcasts. You can also follow us on Facebook and Twitter at Ask Possibly. 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
5: The international rattan trade is worth $6.5 billion, but only a small portion of that money ends up in West and Central Africa due to dwindling rattan stocks. A new program in Cameroon aims to change that by teaching artisans who work with rattan to grow it as well. Julie Donnelly reports.
6: The town of Limbe is in the shadow of volcanic Mount Cameroon. The surrounding rainforest is an ideal habitat for the climbing palm rattan, a name synonymous with colonial-style furniture. For decades, indigenous artisans have been crafting rattan products for the local market. The big money, however, is in the international market. But wild stocks of rattan needed to expand production have been overexploited, and the habitat is further threatened by intensive logging. So for the first time in Cameroon, rattan is being cultivated to ensure future supplies. International rattan expert Dr. Terry Sunderland is from the African Rattan Research Program. He's just completed a study funded by Britain's Department for International Development to see if wild rattan can be grown from seed to boost commercialization of this raw material.
7: It's one of these products that is going to continue to be exploited. It's become increasingly important certainly in the national trade. And I think that Africa could possibly play a significant part in supplying some of these developing Western markets.
6: The seeds were planted around the base of established rubber trees to support the young rattan. The palms are now 6 years old, as Dr. Sunderland explains.
7: But as you can see, they basically coppice, and they produce a number of individual stems for each particular individual. And this species in particular can produce up to 100 stems for one individual, each of which has a commercial application or can be commercially harvested.
6: In the other capital city of the Ayande lives the community of Oman, where for generations every household has been involved in the rattan industry. The people are skilled at working with cane. Now, as part of the DFID project, artisans are learning to grow it under the tutelage of people like Stella Asaha.
8: When they bring it from the wild, they are planted just in the on the seed bed. And the rattans, they take about 9 months to 1 year to germinate.
6: Then they are transplanted into the forest, where they're tended for 12 years until maturity. It's a long time to wait, but harvesters like Joseph Kamari are hoping it'll pay off.
9: I think that the future for rattan can be sustainable. If every Cameroonian plants like this, it'll never run out.
6: In addition to growing new stocks of wild rattan, the African Rattan Research Program is working on building a better rattan. Dr. Sunderland says they're experimenting with technology from Asia to treat and improve the workability of rattan cane.
7: Well, the technology here was actually introduced from Asia, where nearly all the cane that's harvested and transformed into furniture is boiled in advance, and basically gives it a much nicer luster, protects it against future insect attack, and makes it more durable and flexible in use. So it's a very good example of South-South cooperation in terms of transfer technology.
6: As well as importing technology, Dr. Sunderland invited furniture makers from Malaysia to pass on their craft to the Cameroonians. Former shoemaker Gabriel Kum is now a convert to rattan furniture production.
10: Rattan has done something in my life. It just changed my life totally. I do appreciate rattan.
6: Rattan artisans like Gabriel currently work almost exclusively on commissions. They just don't have the spare cash to produce items to be sold in the shops. The artisans need upfront financial investment so they can put into practice what they've learned from Asia and produce on a large industrial scale. Those who have become rattan growers have another challenge: to manage this natural resource sustainably so that it will yield dividends for years to come. For Hands on Earth, I'm Julie Donnelly.

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2: On today's broadcast, e-commerce giant Coupang is fined some $409 million for the massive personal information breach that affected 37.5 million customers. South Korea and the European Union launch negotiations to establish a bilateral information security agreement to boost defense cooperation amid the wars in Ukraine and the Middle East. And police raid the National Election Commission headquarters and regional election commissions as part of an investigation into the June 3rd local elections ballot shortages. This is KBS World Radio News. I'm Daniel Che. E-commerce giant Coupang has been fined a total of around $409 million for the massive personal information breach that affected 37.5 million of its customers last year. It's the largest fine to date for a single data breach in the country. Eileen Cahill has more.
3: 총 과징금 6,246억 8,100만 원.
4: The government has slapped Coupang with fines and other penalties amounting to around 624.7 billion won, or some $409 million, over the massive personal information breach that occurred last year. The Personal Information Protection Commission announced its decision against the e-commerce giant on Thursday.
5: The committee's investigation revealed that this incident occurred not due to sophisticated hacking methods, but due to Coupang's inadequate basic security management system and negligence.
4: The data breach compromised the names, phone numbers, addresses, and order histories of nearly two-thirds of South Korea's adult population. 2 weeks after the leak was discovered in November last year, President Lee Jae-myung criticized Coupang's C-suite for failing to detect the unauthorized network intrusion for nearly 5 months. The data breach has also strained South Korea's ties with the U.S., which has accused Seoul of using the case as an excuse to unfairly target a successful American company. The South Korean government has issued corrective orders requiring Coupang to reinforce safety measures to prevent a recurrence. Coupang says it will launch a legal challenge to dispute the penalties, which are the highest ever in a case of this nature in South Korea. Eileen Cahill, KBS World Radio News.
2: South Korea and the European Union are launching negotiations to establish a bilateral information security agreement in a bid to boost defense cooperation. On Wednesday, President Lee Jae-myung discussed a wide range of issues with European Commission President Ursula von der Leyen and European Council President Antonio Luis Santos da Costa at the EU headquarters in Brussels. The two sides are looking to reinvent the bilateral relationship amid the wars in Ukraine and the Middle East. Pe Ju-yeon has more.
6: South Korea and the European Union have decided to launch negotiations toward a bilateral information security pact as part of efforts to boost defense cooperation. President Lee Jae-myung and leaders of the European Union held a joint news conference after their bilateral summit at the EU headquarters in Brussels on Wednesday.
7: With growing uncertainty in the international order, security in the Indo-Pacific region and security in Europe are increasingly interconnected. I hope that the Security of Information Agreement will be adopted soon so that Korea and the EU can share confidential information safely.
8: These are just some of the many reasons why I say with confidence that Korea is one of Europe's closest partners in the Indo-Pacific region and on the global stage. And I'm deeply convinced that the best is yet to come.
6: South Korea and the EU are reformulating their ties amid geopolitical uncertainties, including conflicts in Ukraine and the Middle East. The envisioned Security of Information Agreement Pact is designed to enable the two sides to safely share and protect classified intelligence and sensitive data.
7: Our two sides agree that it is very important to swiftly restore peace and stability in the Middle East, to immediately reopen the Strait of Hormuz, and to ensure the free passage of vessels. We also reaffirmed our mutual commitment to contributing to the restoration of peace and the reconstruction of Ukraine.
6: In a joint statement, the two sides condemned military cooperation between North Korea and Russia, calling it illegal and a factor in enabling Russia to continue its war on Ukraine. Having wrapped up his diplomatic schedule in Brussels, Yi is in Rome for a three-day state visit to Italy. Pyeongchang KBS World Radio News.
2: Police have commenced a raid of the National Election Commission headquarters and regional election commissions as part of an investigation into ballot shortages during the June 3rd local elections. The Seoul Metropolitan Police Agency began the search at 9 a.m. Thursday at the NEC headquarters in Gwacheon, Gyeonggi Province, as well as at regional commissions in Seoul's Songpa, Seocho, Gangnam, Gwangjin, and Dongjak districts where shortages were reported. The election watchdog and the regional commissions could face charges under the Public Official Election Act and breach of duty charges with former NEC chairperson No Tae-ak, former Secretary General Heo Chol-hun, and others listed as suspects on the search warrant. The raid involves approximately 100 personnel from the Wide Area Investigation Unit, the National Office of Investigation, and digital forensic agents, as well as three prosecutors and several other investigators from a joint prosecution police team. The investigation comes as a blockade of a ballot counting center in Songpa District continues for the seventh day, with protesters claiming their constitutional rights were violated and demanding a revote. North Gyeongsang Province has expanded its fishing quota of bluefin tuna after the number of the fish caught in waters off its east coast is increasing due to climate change. The province said on Thursday that following a request to the Ministry of Oceans and Fisheries, it obtained an additional allocation of 170 tons of bluefin tuna, securing a total quota of 520 tons for this year. Just 4 years ago, in 2022,

For the first time in history, men have outnumbered women among civil servants in South Korea taking parental leave. According to data released by the Ministry of Personnel Management on Thursday, of the 19,105 public officials who took parental leave in 2025, 10,704, or 56%, were fathers. In contrast, only 8,401 female civil servants took parental leave last year. This is the first time the number has been higher for male civil servants since 1994, when the parental leave system was established. Since 2016, the number of working fathers in public service who take parental leave has grown sevenfold, while the corresponding figure for working mothers has climbed by some 2,000. Showers are expected to continue through Thursday night in the capital area, as well as Gangwon province in the east and north Chungcheong province in the central region. The Korea Meteorological Administration has urged the public to be aware that heavy rains of around 20 millimeters per hour are forecast for the northeastern part of Gyeonggi province and the Gangwon region. Sunny skies are projected nationwide on Friday, though showers of up to 10 millimeters accompanied by thunder and lightning, as well as hail, are expected throughout the central and northern parts of Gangwon province starting in the afternoon. Morning low temperatures across the country will range between 12 and 18 degrees Celsius, with daytime highs peaking between 26 and 30 degrees. And that's the news from KBS World Radio's News Center in Seoul. This has been Daniel Chang.

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1: 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I'm Science Update producer Chelsea Wald. Thanks to iPods, iTunes, and a host of similar interfaces, more and more people are getting their music digitally. 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
2: 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I'm Bob Hirshon, and this is Science Update. 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
3: So we can search for songs that have either a general concept of similarity or a specific one, like search for similar rhythms or search for similar key signatures or search for songs that have the same style.
2: This could please not only consumers looking for fresh tunes, but also independent musicians who could get worldwide exposure without building a big name. I'm Bob Hirshon for AAAS, the Science Society.
1: Next on the Science Update podcast, they say beauty is only skin deep, but you can see its effects in people's brains. Studies show that looking at attractive people can stimulate the brain's reward centers. Now, new research shows that the reward depends on sexual orientation.
2: Sexual orientation in the brain. I'm Bob Hirshon, and this is Science Update. You could spend months trying to figure out if your cute coworker is straight or gay, but armed with photographs of attractive people and a brain scanner, you could tell right away. That's according to a new study from the University of Zurich in Switzerland. Neurologist Alomit Ishai says the giveaway is the brain's orbitofrontal cortex, which is involved in reward. Depending on one's sexual orientation, it reacts differently to attractive male and female faces.
4: The heterosexual men and the lesbians responded significantly more to female faces than to male faces.
2: While the orbitofrontal cortex of gay men and straight women lit up for attractive men. Yet regardless of orientation, the participants agreed on which faces were objectively the most attractive. I'm Bob Hirshon for AAAS, the Science Society.
1: When populations are low, desert locusts are nothing more than solitary grasshoppers,

0: But when they get too crowded, they morph into a ravenous swarm and can devastate miles upon miles of crops. Next, we have a story about one locust swarm's remarkable journey.
1: How locusts conquered the world. I'm Bob Hirshon, and this is Science Update. Desert locusts have plagued humans since the dawn of agriculture. Now, evolutionary biologists at the University of Toronto have found that some 4 million years ago, the pests likely made an epic Atlantic crossing as they migrated from Africa to the Americas. All American desert locust species seem to be descended from this one swarm. Nathan Lovejoy says how they did it is a mystery.
2: People have studied these locusts in wind tunnels, for example, and they don't seem to have enough energy to be able to fly all the way across the Atlantic.
1: One hypothesis is that dead locusts formed floating mats on the water where the others could rest and eat. Surprisingly, in 1988, another swarm made the trip, riding a storm system all the way to the Caribbean. I'm Bob Hirshon for AAAS, the Science Society.
0: San Francisco and Los Angeles are in the same state, but they are on different tectonic plates, rigid sections of the Earth's crust that move independently. One savvy listener asked what consequences this geological fact has for the future of California.
1: A tectonic time machine. I'm Bob Hirshon, and this is Science Update. Los Angeles and San Francisco are creeping together as their tectonic plates slip past each other in opposite directions. Robert Briggs of Peterborough, England, asked how long it'll be before the cities are next to each other. Stanford geophysicist Mark Zoback did the math for us. San Francisco and Los Angeles are about 300 miles apart, and they move about 2 inches closer each year.
3: So at the rate at which the North American plate and the Pacific plate are moving past one another, it will take approximately 10 million years for Los Angeles to be across from San Francisco.
1: He says things could change before then, but chances are they'll continue as they have for the past 10 million years. If you have a science question, call us at 1-800-WHY-IS-IT. I'm Bob Hirshon for AAAS, the Science Society.
0: Finally, on the Science Update podcast, places that seem inhospitable to us, like the desert, are home sweet home to other organisms.
1: Teeming life in the desert. I'm Bob Hirshon, and this is Science Update. If you're looking for teeming, diverse populations of organisms, the desert might be the best place to check. A new survey found that while deserts don't have much in the way of big critters, they have far more varieties of bacteria than even the Amazon rainforest. Many bacteria are adapted to dry conditions and prefer the alkaline pH of the desert to acid conditions of rainforests. And even though they're tiny, bacteria have a big effect on the chemistry of Earth's atmosphere, and knowing where they're most active is important to understanding global climate. In other ecology news, Oregon State researchers have found that forests left alone after a forest fire regenerate more quickly than those that are logged and replanted. They also found that the neglected burned forests are less vulnerable to new fires. I'm Bob Hirshon for AAAS, the Science Society.
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6: This is Scientific American's 60 Second Science. I'm Karen Hopkin. You can tell a lot about people's general state of mind based on their social media feeds. Are they always tweeting about their biggest peeves or posting pics of particularly cute kitties? Well, in a similar fashion, researchers are turning to Twitter for clues about the overall happiness of entire geographic communities. What they're finding is that regional variation in the use of common phrases produces predictions that don't always reflect the local state of well-being. But removing from their analyses just three specific terms, good, love, and LOL, greatly improves the accuracy of the methods.
7: We're living in a crazy COVID-19 era, and now more than ever, we're using social media to adapt to a new normal and reach out to the friends and family that we can't meet face-to-face.
6: Kokil Judka studies computational linguistics at the National University of Singapore.
7: But our words aren't useful just to understand what we as individuals think and feel. They're also useful clues about the community we live in.
6: One of the simpler methods that many scientists use to parse the data involves correlating words with positive or negative emotions. But when those tallies are compared with phone surveys that assess regional well-being, Judka says they don't paint an accurate picture of the local zeitgeist. To find out why, Judka and her colleague Johannes Eichstädt of Stanford University analyzed billions of tweets from around the United States, and they found that among the most frequently used terms on Twitter are LOL, love, and good.
7: And they actually throw the analysis off. In fact, when we removed these three words alone, we managed to improve upon the simpler word counting methods and obtain better, if not perfect, estimates of happiness.
6: Why the disconnect? Well, Judka says one issue is
7: internet language is really a different beast than regular spoken or written language. We've adapted words from the English vocabulary to mean different things in different situations.
6: Take, for example, LOL.
7: I've tweeted the word LOL to flirt, express irony, annoyance, and sometimes just pure surprise. When the methods for measuring LOL as a marker of happiness were created in the 1990s, it still meant laughing out loud.
6: Well, there are plenty of terms that are less misleading, says Eichstädt.
8: Our models tell us that words like excited, fun, great, opportunity, interesting, fantastic, those are better words for measuring subjective well-being, just looking at the data.
6: Their work appears in the Proceedings of the National Academy of Sciences. Being able to get an accurate read on the mood of the population is no laughing matter.
8: And this is particularly important now in the time of COVID, where we're expecting a mental health crisis. And we're already seeing in survey data the largest diminishment in subjective well-being in 10 years at least, if not ever.
6: No doubt we could all use more fantastic opportunities for great fun and excitement, give or take the LOL. Thanks for listening. For Scientific American's 60 Second Science, I'm Karen Hopkin.
9: Let's remember that the moon did just fine by itself for 4.5 billion years. It had little to do with Earth, except to cause some tides and see our blue planet in its skies. But that changed 59 years ago when suddenly the moon witnessed a couple of hunks of hardware coming its way. The activity hasn't stopped. And in case the moon thought at least it wouldn't see humans again, surprise!
10: I am incredibly excited about the idea of putting boots on the moon again. My name is Greg Schmidt, and I am the deputy director as well as the director of international partnerships for the Solar System Exploration Research Virtual Institute, otherwise known as CERVI, at NASA Ames.
11: Dr. Schmidt's institute used to be called the NASA Lunar Science Institute, otherwise known as LSI. Dr. Schmidt came to our studio to provide the rundown on the new moon players in town and the old, like the agency itself. NASA is still in the moon game. Its vision draws on emerging technologies to help humans live and work there.
10: Imagine astronauts going to the moon and being able to look out and have augmented reality glasses that they're wearing, telling them what kinds of rocks that they're seeing. Imagine sending machines out ahead and working autonomously to build via three-dimensional printing techniques that are maturing rapidly right now and using that lunar regolith to form structures.
9: It sounds great. Perhaps the foundation for a lunar colony. The U.S. would also like to partner with commercial companies, but all these ideas are packed into a tentative 2019 budget waiting approval. So, meanwhile, let's check in with some of those commercial companies. We thought they were going to do what only governments had previously done, send a rocket moonward, land a rover, and transmit a short message back to Earth. That was the challenge for the Google Lunar X Prize. The carrot was $30 million. So why did the contest end with no winner? Dr. Schmidt has a guess.
10: In my opinion, the issue is one of timing. The Google Lunar X Prize came out in 2008, and there was another event that happened in 2008 known as the world's largest recession. And so there wasn't a lot of money that was available. And the Google Lunar X Prize purposely wasn't enough to do an entire mission. It's perhaps a third of the cost, something like that, depending on whose numbers you believe, of what it would take to do a mission like that. The idea is the X Prize wanted to incentivize corporations to actually set up business models that would be able to do this regardless of a prize. And I think that that's happening.
9: Okay, so even without the prize, the incentive is, in a way, still there. Do you have any idea which sorts of companies, or even which companies, have lunar aspirations? And what exactly are those aspirations? How can you make money by going to the moon?
10: Yeah. Well, that will be up to them. You know, that's a question that a lifetime NASA person such as me can't really answer. We have ideas. You know, and so one of those ideas, for instance, is resources. There are likely a lot of precious metals on the moon. There are things that are perhaps even more valuable to a spacefaring nations, which is water. We didn't know about water, gosh, even 10 years ago, but it's in the permanently shadowed regions on the lunar poles. Turns out that it's actually quite plentiful. And so if you can get companies that can harvest that and provide resources both for NASA and then for other voyagers that want to go to other places in the form of water for life support and water that you can split into hydrogen and oxygen and use that for fuel for a rocket, that would be the start of an economic model. And there's probably a whole lot of other ideas out there as well.
9: So both China and India are planning to send hardware to the moon and are sending hardware to the moon. I believe that India's second lunar mission includes an orbiter, a lander, a rover. What is the status of these missions and what is their goal?
10: Well, you know, I think that a big part of it is quite honestly similar to what our goal was back in the 1960s, and that's national pride, showing that they can do it. India is the one that I'm more familiar with, quite frankly. They had the Chandrayaan-1 mission, which went up, gosh, about 10 years ago, roughly. And it was just fantastic. It unfortunately didn't last for its entire expected lifetime. But the data that came from that was just absolutely amazing. It was an international collaboration mission. There were instruments from the United Kingdom, from the United States. One of our survey PIs, Dr. Carly Peters at Brown University, had an instrument, the Moon Mineralogy Mapper was the name of that. And she was looking, as the name implies, for minerals on the moon. Guess what she found instead? She found water. And so she was one of the first ones to see water in some very surprising places on the lunar surface. And right now, it just blows me away and blows the rest of the community away that we're talking about a water cycle on the moon.
9: One of the plans of the Chinese seems to be to land something, people even, on the far side of the moon. And nobody's ever done that. I mean, we've seen the far side of the moon thanks to orbiters, or spacecraft for that matter, but nobody's actually landed anybody back there. Is that harder? And for that matter, is it desirable? Is there something on the backside that you can't find on the near side?
10: It's a vast unexplored territory, the far side of the moon. It's scientifically absolutely fascinating. There's an area near the South Pole called the South Pole Aiken Basin, which is one of the biggest, if not the biggest, impact features. In other words, a feature that was formed by a giant asteroid hitting the moon, one of the biggest in the solar system. And so we have intense interest, and we have for many years, in going to this area and bringing back a sample. There's various craters, the Schrodinger crater, other craters that are intensely interesting back there. The far side of the moon actually looks different. It has a different character to it. There are various theories on that, but we really don't understand exactly why. And in terms of difficulty, on the near side, you're in communication with Earth all the time, direct communication. On the far side, you're never in direct communication. You need a comm satellite or more, because you always will need to communicate with the Earth, with ground control, Major Tom. So that makes it inherently more difficult, too. So it's an ambitious plan.
12: Did you ever want to go to the moon?
10: Yes. Yes.
12: So did I. Greg Schmidt, thanks so very much for speaking with us.
10: My pleasure, Seth. It was an honor.
11: Greg Schmidt is Deputy Director of the Solar System Exploration Research Virtual Institute at NASA Ames. But there's more news from NASA.
13: Okay, I'm Jason Kurzan. I'm the NASA's Director for Advanced Exploration Systems for Human Spaceflight.
12: The two words that every space nut wants to hear in the same sentence, human and spaceflight. NASA is working on an idea. Picture this and see if you can guess what it is, starting with the engine system.
13: So it'll have large solar arrays and power propulsion module that looks kind of like a communication satellite. It'll have a place, like a habitat, the place where the crew will live, but also it'll be the first time we've had a human spacecraft like this that's in permanent orbit that also can move around. So it has engines that look like some of the science fiction engines that we've always seen in the movies.
11: If you guessed an outpost orbiting the moon, you are right. NASA is working with the European Space Agency and other international space station partners in Russia, Japan, and Canada, and they've already contracted with industry partners to begin work. We spoke to Dr. Kurzan during a break from a planning meeting in Denver for this project. It's called the Lunar Orbital Platform Gateway.
13: It is an orbiting platform and a series of kind of modules and capabilities that are in orbit around the moon. What we see is its future is doing the science activities, but also a staging point or a place where we can go to the surface of the moon or go out towards Mars. We want to build it over the next couple short years, so it's relatively small in size in comparison to the International Space Station. So it's not a station per se because it also has engines.
12: Why put it around the moon? I mean, if we can put things in orbit around the Earth without too much trouble, it seems. I mean, what's the advantage of putting something in orbit around the moon unless you're, you know, mostly interested in studying the moon?
13: There's a couple of different reasons. One of them is, yeah, we do want to study the moon. The other challenge we have is gravity. So Earth's gravity well and the moon's gravity well. Putting things around the Earth, it takes quite a bit of resupply or propellants and such in order to keep it in orbit around Earth. Around the moon, the gravity well is considerably weaker, and we can actually put this kind of infrastructure out there, and it doesn't take as much to keep it where it's at. And then while we're moving it around, just lunar space, the area around the moon, we can also then take other things like going landers to the surface of the moon or the spaceships that we want to take outwards towards Mars with humans. We also need kind of a place to park those when they're coming back from those kind of missions or when we're building them up to send them out for another trip. So it's kind of that gateway, that staging point for opening up the rest of the solar system.
12: It's sort of like a base camp for, I don't know, going up Mount Everest or something
13: like
12: that.
13: Yeah.
12: Okay.
13: That's a very good parallel. There's a lot of parallels in history to the same thing.
12: I guess that's true. So if I had a job aboard this gateway, you know, how long would I be on duty before I got rotated out and could go back to Earth and enjoy the amenities and pleasures of that planet?
13: Yeah, so what we're envisioning at the beginning here is it's a crew-tended platform, meaning that people will come and go on a yearly basis, and what we'll do is we'll send folks up at least once a year for about 30 to 45 days, and they'll set up new science, they'll conduct research activities while they're there, and they'll also get it ready to run science when the crew is not there.
12: And it is an international effort, right?
13: Correct.
12: You said that the scientists could go through an airlock and go down to the moon, presumably do some science there, maybe build a telescope on the far side of the moon. There are a lot of things you might want to do on the moon. But in the movies, you know, they have something that looks like, I don't know, a taxi, a space taxi that sails out of an airlock and takes them down to the moon and brings them back. How do these guys get down to the surface of the moon, whoever's on this gateway?
13: one of the ideas in the long term is we would build lunar lander capabilities, not quite like the Apollo landers, but something similar where you would be able to do a landing and then return from the surface of the moon back up to the gateway and stage out of that. That'll be kind of the next phase after we get the initial gateway going. In the near term, we'll do some robotic missions to the surface of the moon in order to understand more about the science, the potential resources that are on the moon, and how those resources could be put to use both by NASA and by commercial industry.
12: Jason, you mentioned that this could be a jumping-off place, a base camp, as it were, for going to other places in the solar system, human exploration of, for example, Mars. People might wonder, well, what's the advantage of starting by the moon? That isn't very far in the direction of Mars, after all.
13: Yeah, so there's a couple of different ways on how you build missions to go to Mars. You could very much just launch everything into a kind of a low-Earth orbit or close to Earth, build that up, and then launch a crew and send yourself out to Mars and back. The challenge with that, though, is at the end of the day, we'll want to go again. So one of the things that we're thinking about and why we have the gateway is we need a staging point where the spaceship that goes to and from Mars goes out, conducts a mission to Mars, comes back, it's parked at the gateway, we refuel it, and we turn around and we go fly it again.
12: Now, what about the science that's going to be done on the gateway? I mean, what science excites you? What science should excite me?
13: It's interesting to listen in on all the different science aspects here. We have scientists that study the sun. They study the solar wind interaction with Earth and our magnetic sphere that we have here on Earth. There's other folks that look at origins of the universe and origins of the solar system, studying kind of the record that's on the surface of the moon to do that. Other folks that look at Earth science, of just studying the Earth itself, you can imagine telescopes on a gateway looking out and seeing the entirety of the Earth in the view of a single telescope and being able to study global weather patterns or interactions on a global scale all in one single view of a camera.
12: Jason, Andy Weir's most recent book, his follow-up to The Martian, involves a colony on the moon, and it's not set so far into the future. Can you imagine this gateway as being, if you will, a gateway to colonizing the moon?
13: Yes, I can. I mean, I can absolutely see the ability, first starting off in orbit and then being able to make landers that can land on the surface of the moon, make landers that can be reused, really for self-sustaining activities like that, like colonizing and such. You need to create value in some way. Value can come in the form of science and understanding and inspiration, but on a commercial sense, you got to find out what the commercial values are. The gateway is kind of a first step to opening up that other kind of utilization of the moon for many different purposes.
12: Well, finally, Jason, when will you know if the gateway is going to get the green light?
13: The president has made the request of the funding for the gateway. That will go in to Congress here, and they'll either give us that funding or give us some slight modification to those plans. But we're hopeful to be able to understand that here in the coming months, because we'll get our appropriations for this year, and then we'll be then moving on to the money that we need to actually go build the gateway.
12: Jason Kruzan, thanks so very much for speaking with us.
13: No, thanks for having me today.
11: Jason Kruzan is NASA Director of Advanced Exploration Systems for Human Spaceflight.
12: So what we're hearing is that while science fiction is already on the moon, and has been for a while, actually, the real guys with rockets are getting back into it, and they're not restricted to players number one and two anymore.
11: Right. It looks like it's become truly an international event to get off this planet and onto our natural satellite.
12: Yep. There's plenty of science to be done of the moon and on the moon. And eventually, maybe even colonization is in the picture.
11: Well, thanks to the team who are motivated to get involved with Big Picture Science without any X, Y, or Z prize, Senior Producer Gary Niederhoff and Operations Manager Barbara Vance.
12: Thanks also to financial support from Rena Shulsky David and Sammy David, and to the William K. Bowes Jr. Foundation. Big Picture Science is produced at the SETI Institute, a nonprofit scientific and education organization whose scientists study the origin and nature of life. And a big thanks also to our listeners.
11: Your ears have been attuned to Big Picture Science High Moon. 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
12: You can also find us on Facebook and Twitter. 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
1: 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In hot weather, power failures can be deadly. 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
1: This is UN News Today with me, Chalina Dong. The headlines. Early detection of the deadly and rare Ebola strain in DR Congo is critical, says WHO, as new treatment trials get underway. The UN Rights Office urges stronger protections for child safety online. And the UN World Food Program scales up emergency response in South Sudan as catastrophic hunger and malnutrition deepens. 2 weeks into the latest Ebola outbreak, the UN World Health Organization, WHO, has estimated that there are 906 suspected cases of Ebola in the Democratic Republic of the Congo, DRC, including 223 suspected deaths. Since the 15th of May, UN agencies have been supporting both the DRC and neighboring Uganda to contain the outbreak caused by the rare Bundibugyo strain, which spreads through close contact. Anaïs Legrand, a WHO technical officer, told reporters in Geneva on Friday.
2: It's a disease that you get when you care for someone. When you care for your husband or your partner or your child or your mother, you get it when you want to help someone who is sick with symptoms. And this is terrible because this disease, to avoid getting it, you have to ask communities not to touch someone they love when they are feeling sick. But this is critical.
1: Based on previous outbreaks, the lethality ranges between 30 and 50%. Early detection and community mobilization remain critical to saving lives, with potential treatment and vaccines still being assessed, WHO said on Friday. For confirmed cases, three candidate therapeutics for treatment have been prioritized for clinical trials, Ms. Legrand revealed, while a preventative treatment is also being prioritized for those who have been in contact with confirmed cases. Meanwhile, the UN Human Rights Office is calling on governments and technology companies to do more to protect children online, warning that digital platforms often expose young viewers to risks that threaten their safety, privacy, and well-being. High Commissioner Volker Turk said online harms are not inevitable, but are often the result of platform design choices, including features that encourage excessive use. He stressed that protecting children online is an urgent priority, but cautioned against relying solely on blanket social media bans. His office, OHCHR, has released a new set of guidelines, Getting Children's Safety Online Right, which calls for safer platform design, stronger oversight, greater accountability for tech companies, and better protections. The recommendations also encourage governments to involve children in shaping online safety policies and to ensure that age verification measures do not create new privacy risks. The UN warns that restrictions based only on age may fail to address the underlying features that make platforms unsafe and could push children towards less regulated online spaces. Turning to South Sudan finally, where the World Food Program has scaled up its emergency response in Akobo East, delivering vital food and nutrition assistance to hundreds of thousands of people facing catastrophic hunger and malnutrition. The move follows an uptick in violence in early March, which displaced approximately 142,000 people from Akobo County and surrounding areas. Our hope is to continue to reach people in need. Sustained safety and security of humanitarians and humanitarian cargo is therefore crucial, said Mutinta Chimuka, WFP country director in South Sudan. According to the latest Global Famine Alert System update, parts of Akobo County are experiencing catastrophic levels of hunger, with one of four counties at risk of famine if conditions deteriorate. Meanwhile, severe malnutrition among children under five and breastfeeding mothers is rising sharply. Since launching its emergency response 3 weeks ago, WFP has reached more than 60,000 vulnerable people in Akobo, including more than 15,000 people with emergency food assistance, despite aid operations being hampered by insecurity, infrastructure damage, and the rainy season. Chalina Dong, UN News.
3: Science, but not the boring kind.
4: Your body is a buffet. Don't let cancer put you out of business. This is Sandra Tinglo with the Lowdown on Science. Only 1 in 8 patients survives pancreatic cancer. Now we're hitting it where it hurts. Enter Mariano Barbosid and a, quote, SWAT team at the Spanish National Cancer Research Center. They created a triple threat drug that blocks growth signals, like locking the buffet doors. It cuts off communication, like stealing their phones, and finally removes their defenses, confiscating their disguises so security can escort them out. The team tested this new drug in mice with pancreatic cancer, and all tumors vanished for good, a feat never before done. So long, cancer. This buffet is officially closed.
5: The Lowdown on Science is a production of LAist 89.3.
6: Welcome to Possibly, where we take on huge problems like the future of our planet and break them down into small questions with unexpected answers. I'm Megan Hall. It's cold outside, so you might be reaching for a warm cup of tea. That had us here at Possibly wondering, are some teas more environmentally friendly than others? Here to tell us more are Marin Warshe and Ashley Junger from our Possibly team. Welcome, Marin and Ashley.
7: Hi, Megan.
8: Hey, Megan.
6: So, first of all, how much tea are people really drinking?
7: Well, let's put things into context. Overall, tea drinking is on the rise in the U.S.
9: In 2019 alone, Americans drank over 3.8 billion gallons of tea. If you don't count alcohol, that's around 15% of beverages Americans drink each year.
6: That sounds like a lot. What's the most popular way to prepare all of this tea?
7: To find out, we spoke with Mike Harney, owner of the New York-based tea company, Harney & Sons.
10: And my father started the business, joined him back in 1983.
9: He says tea comes in all type of packages, like loose tea, paper tea bags, and sachets made out of nylon.
6: And what's the most popular? I'm guessing tea bags.
7: Bing, bing, bing. Mike says he's seen the demand for pre-bagged tea tick up over time.
10: In the old days, we didn't have any machines, so all of our tea was loose. And then we bought our own tea bagging machines, our own sachet machines. For a while, we thought the whole loose tea thing was actually going to go away.
6: So what kind of impact does this uptick in tea bags have on the environment?
7: The bottom line is that the production and distribution of tea bags requires more packaging than loose tea.
6: And how does that translate into greenhouse gas emissions?
9: Well, the process involved in making a single serving of loose tea creates about 21 grams of carbon.
7: Because of the extra packaging involved, the process for a single tea bag creates about 3 times more carbon.
6: Okay, but we're still talking in terms of pretty small units. I mean, can you put the emissions for tea bags into perspective for me?
9: Let me put it this way. The emissions for a tea bag is about the amount of CO2 that you create with one load of laundry using cold water.
6: Okay, so it's not the end of the world, but if I drink a lot of tea, that could add up. If I do decide to use tea bags, does the type of packaging make a difference?
7: Not really. Even tea bags that are advertised as paper still tend to include some plastic or nylon to strengthen the packaging, so they're not really recyclable or biodegradable.
6: Are there any alternative tea bag options out there?
9: Well, people like Mike are trying to invent new options.
7: He's working on a compostable tea bag made from genetically modified sugarcane.
10: We're running about 30% compostable sugarcane, and we should be up to maybe 50% in the near future.
6: Okay, but until then, if I want my morning cup of tea to be less wasteful, what's the best option?
9: Right now, it's good old-fashioned loose tea. But regardless of what type of tea, make sure you only boil the amount of water you need.
7: That's right. Boiling only the water you need is probably the most important thing you can do to reduce the emissions associated with your daily cup.
6: Great. Thanks, Marin and Ashley. That's it for today. For more information or to ask a question about the way your choices affect our planet, go to thepublicsradio.org/possibly or subscribe to us wherever you get your podcasts. You can also follow us on Facebook and Twitter at Ask Possibly. Possibly is a co-production of the Institute at Brown for Environment and Society, Brown's Climate Solutions Initiative, and the
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11: Binge drinking, a common and dangerous behavior for all ages, is defined as 4 or more drinks for a woman and 5 or more drinks for a man over a short period of time. This risky pattern of drinking contributes to over half of the 79,000 deaths due to alcohol each year and a range of health and social problems, including unintended pregnancy, sexually transmitted diseases, interpersonal violence, and death through car crashes. Most binge drinkers are adults who drink too much from time to time and are not alcohol dependent or alcoholics. Effective strategies to create an environment that discourages binge drinking include increasing alcohol taxes, reducing the number of places where people can purchase alcohol, and reducing the days and hours when alcohol is sold. Binge drinking is a clear health threat for the drinker and for society. Be responsible to your family, your community, and yourself. Don't binge drink.
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13: Einstein was wrong. And if I am allowed to take it a bit out of context, Thomas Wolfe got it right. You can't go home again. I'll tell you why in a moment, but first let me give you a little background. I am Larry Sessions, former planetarium director and now an astronomy instructor in Denver. I also write a little, produce the website North American Skies, and serve as the webmaster for the Southwestern Association of Planetariums, or SWAP. If you're listening to this podcast on the originally scheduled date, it's my birthday. It's exciting to think that if I go out tonight and look at the stars and constellations, they will appear in virtually the same positions at the same time of night as they did on the night I was born. The moon and planets won't match because they have their own independent motion, but the stars and constellations will appear virtually the same as they have been for thousands of years. You can use this idea to commemorate other, more important events as well, such as the birth of your child, the end of World War II, the first flight into space, or anything important to you. But in truth, the Earth is not in exactly the same place in its orbit at the same time each year. We are used to thinking that the Earth spins like a top, and in fact it does, and like a top, the spinning Earth wobbles slowly on its axis. The result is to slowly change the dates of the beginnings of the seasons. This is called the precession of the equinoxes. The difference is small, amounting to something like one day in 70 years. Given the Earth's orbital speed, that amounts to about 36,000 kilometers or 23,000 miles difference each year. Relative to the distant stars, this is too small to notice in a human lifetime, but astronomers have known about it for more than 2,000 years, and Einstein must have known too, so this was not his error. However, in the mid-1920s, a Swedish astronomer named Bertil Lindblad discovered something curious. He detected small motions in the stars near the sun, which led him to determine that the entire Milky Way galaxy was turning, carrying along the sun, the Earth, and other stars with it. Einstein did not know this originally, but this was not his error either. It does say something about the Earth's motion, however. Seeing the same stars on my birthday or your birthday or whatever you wish to consider the anniversary of gives the impression that we are in the same spot relative to the cosmos. The stars and constellations statefully proceed across the sky each evening, drifting slowly through 360 degrees until we come full circle on the same date each year. Or so we thought. With Lindblad's discovery and confirmation by Dutch astronomer Jan Oort, things changed. It became obvious that in just one year, the sun, and the Earth along with it, moves a large distance, coincidentally, towards the direction of the constellation Hercules. The standard estimation for this velocity is about 800,000 kilometers per hour. This yields a linear distance of about 7 billion kilometers, a bit more than 4 billion miles, in one year. Of course, we're not traveling in a straight line, but it is such a small segment of the circle's circumference that it might as well be straight. It takes our sun more than 200 million years to go around the galaxy just once. And recent estimations show that given the revised size of the Milky Way, our motion through it may need to be revised upward as well. It's sobering to think that my youthful musings of returning to the same place in space each year on my birthday are wrong. Instead of being at the same position in space that our planet occupied on the day I was born, we're more than 4 billion miles farther away each year. 4 billion miles is roughly the distance between the sun and Pluto. Even if he didn't know about it, the motion of the galaxy was not Einstein's error either. But in 1915, when he published his General Theory of Relativity, Einstein thought that the universe as a whole was static and unchanging. While stars and planets within a galaxy might move, the galaxies themselves remained in one position, and this never changed, or so he thought. Einstein made this assumption because, well, everybody else believed it, and there was no evidence to the contrary. Still, he knew that his own theory dictated that the universe could not be static. It would either contract under gravity or expand under the influence of some other force. To keep it static, as he believed it was, he introduced a term referred to as the cosmological constant. This was a kind of repulsive force that exactly balanced the inward pull of gravity to keep the universe from collapsing. At best, Einstein's arrangement was an unstable equilibrium, which he quickly discarded when Edwin Hubble discovered that, in fact, the universe was not static after all, but expanding. Einstein later referred to the cosmological constant as his greatest blunder, but in fact, current evidence suggests that it may exist, after all, as a variation of what is now called dark energy. So in reality, Einstein's mistake was not the cosmological constant, but in assuming that the universe was static in the first place. The universe and everything in it is moving. A few close galaxies, such as Andromeda, are actually moving towards us. Or we toward them, depending on how you look at it. Compared to where we were just a year ago, today we're about 5 billion miles closer to Andromeda. And then there are the farther galaxies. In fact, the farther they are, the faster they are moving away from us, or us from them. This is Hubble's law. The farthest single object ever observed appears to be more than 13 billion light years away and traveling away from us at nearly the speed of light. Thus, relative to that primitive galaxy at the edge of the observable universe, we move nearly a light year farther away each year. Truth is, it's almost meaningless to talk about our motion relative to objects so far away. Still, the bottom line is that the universe does not stay still and carries us along with it. We never come back to where we started. In a way, it's unsettling to think that Einstein was wrong, even though he later realized it, and that we are in fact billions of miles farther away from our birthplace in space each year. On the other hand, it makes life interesting. So go out on your birthday and look at the stars, but take a good look, because you will never be in that exact position again. These and related topics are discussed also on the February 5th podcast by James A. Brown. You can also listen to cosmologist Michael Turner discuss the cosmological constant and dark energy in the podcast from May 12th. And you can follow my Twitter page, http://twitter.com/NASkies. 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
3: 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Love that. Love that.
2: 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Got it, man. Yes. We got it, Mr. Warden. Yes.
4: 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The Monday Morning Memo for January 23rd, 2006. 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
4: The result of all this misinformation is a growing numbness to ad speak. We're becoming deaf and blind to it. With effortless ease, we shut it out of our minds. Why are advertisers happy when their ads sound like ads? Once effective phrases become cliches when overused. Remember the 70s? Guys with long pointed collars and blow-dried hair used the standard pickup line, "Do you come here often?" They did it because it worked. They quit only when the ladies began laughing at them. But advertising still wears that ridiculous collar and blow-dried hair because its rejection was never face-to-face. We don't laugh at ads. We quietly ignore them. When demand is high and supply is low, your ads need only tell the public, "We've got it!" But how often do you actually get to do this? Advertising, when you're building a brand, is merely a relationship deepener. Its job is to cause the public to like you and trust you. Accomplish this and they'll remember you when they, or any of their circle, need what you sell. Good news! A seductive new voice in advertising is softening the hearts and winning the wallets of our nation at a record pace. This new future of advertising is known as non-ads. Consumer messages written in the vulnerable, candid style of a conversation between close friends. Their language isn't aggressive and egocentric like advertising, but unguarded, playful, and real. Non-ads admit weaknesses, confess fears, and never try to impress. They speak to the customer in the language of a friend rather than a pitch man. Does it surprise you that the natural response of the customer is to give you their trust? But here's the bigger question. Do you have the courage to be a friend, tell the truth, and worry more about your customer's happiness than your own? My strong suggestion is that you adopt it sooner rather than later. The following examples of two real non-ads I've encountered lately should help you better understand this new concept and begin implementing it today. Example 1. You're seated in 12B, reading an in-flight magazine. The following words appear in white letters against a medium olive background. No photograph or graphic.
8: Isn't it amazing how people read anything at 36,000 feet? You, for instance, are reading this. And even though it's quite obviously an ad and you're skeptical of advertising, you'll continue reading it. See? Here you are, still reading. Come on, don't try to deny it. And why are you still reading? Not because you find it particularly captivating, but because it's here. And you're here. And you've already exhausted your mandatory, meaningless airplane chit-chat time with your neighbor. So right about now, you're probably asking yourself, why am I still reading this? Perhaps you're even pretending you're not reading it anymore. You're going to close this magazine up right now and slip it back into that pocket up there. But wait, you're still reading it, aren't you? You can't help yourself. It's here, you're here, and you still can't use your cell phone until you reach the tarmac. By the way, we know a really good bookstore around here.
4: At the bottom of the page is the logo for Verizon. And in larger letters,
8: superpages.com. We know around here.
4: Like you and trust you. That's the goal. Example 2. Walk into the men's room at Robbins Brothers, the world's biggest engagement ring store. And here's what you'll see covering the wall of the toilet stall.
7: Here's your chance. 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Quick, look for a window or the ventilation shaft. Okay, remove your clothes. Skivvies too. Lube your entire body with that hand soap over there. Now take a penny and unscrew the corner of the duct. Now get to struggling. Conviction is important at this point. You do not want to get stuck. Imagine your bride-to-be coming in and seeing your nude lower torso poking out like some sort of modern art installation. That's an image for the mental, isn't it? So squirm like the wind. Once free, secure some clothing and start a new life somewhere with complicated extradition laws. And then, back to bachelorhood. Yes, that singularly most forlorn, emotionally vacant time of your life. Come on, is there anything more overrated than bachelorhood? If you're like most bachelors, you go to bed every night wishing you weren't one. Let's look at the sacred, time-tested bachelor traditions you'll be missing out on. Well, of course, there's being a slob, as well as extended periods of not bathing and otherwise lapsed personal hygiene. And hanging out with your unattached friends. A group of guys who, with each passing year, are starting to get, frankly, a little creepy. Your future is out there. Your best friend is out there. Besides, that liquid soap itches like crazy.
4: Vision and audacity allowed these companies to leap to the top of their respective categories. And the same characteristics caused them to be among the first in America to embrace the intimate and irreverent voice of non-ads as the advertising voice of the future. By the time the rest of the nation catches on to what they are doing, they will likely have moved on to something else. How about you? Will you change with the times? Roy H. Williams. P.S. An example online of this style of ad writing can be found at the Myrtle Beach golf site, chipperchip.com.
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10: Now the news. I'm Shane Bigham. The 2026 Forum on Global Human Rights Governance is opened in Beijing, focusing on joint development and shared human rights. More than 400 guests from the UN and over 100 countries and regions are participating. Attendees agreed that global volatility and human rights challenges mean that all countries should work together to advance a global civilization of human rights. Meantime, China's released a new National Human Rights Action Plan at the opening of the event. China's announced sanctions against Philippine Defense Secretary Gilberto Teodoro Jr. and his immediate family. A foreign ministry spokesperson says Teodoro has repeatedly made what Beijing describes as irresponsible remarks, harming China's legitimate interests and undermining relations between the two countries. Teodoro, his spouse and child are now barred from entering the Chinese mainland, Hong Kong and Macau. The sanctions also mean that Chinese organizations and individuals cannot conduct transactions, cooperation or other activities with Teodoro and his immediate family. China's called on the international community to remain vigilant against the revival of Japan's militarism. Foreign Ministry spokesperson Lin Jian made the remarks following reports about the Japanese government's claims that it adheres to its exclusively defense-oriented policy and that its path as a peaceful nation remains unchanged.
11: While Japan pays lip service to peace and defense, it is aggressively charging down the path of remilitarization. It has continuously hiked its defense budget by staggering margins, loosened restrictions on lethal weapon exports, pushed for the deployment of medium

0: infrastructure. In a social media post, he also indicated that the U.S. would take Karg Island in the Persian Gulf, a key Iranian oil export hub. Earlier, the U.S. military announced completion of its latest strikes against Iran, targeting military surveillance capabilities, communication systems, and air defense sites. The Islamic Revolutionary Guard Corps said it launched retaliatory strikes on over a dozen American military targets in Kuwait and Bahrain. Tehran also announced the full closure of the Strait of Hormuz. However, the U.S. Central Command contradicted the claim, saying commercial vessels continue to transit the waterway. Colombian President Gustavo Petro has urged the U.S. president not to interfere in the presidential election after Donald Trump reiterated his support for far-right candidate Abelardo de la Espriella. In a social media post, Petro said Colombia's constitution prohibits foreign support and funding in electoral campaigns. Trump had earlier renewed his endorsement of de la Espriella, who is running against Ivan Cepeda of the governing historic PACT coalition in the runoff election on June 21st. Petro stressed that Colombia's voters, not foreign leaders, would decide the outcome and said whoever wins would maintain the long-standing friendship between Colombia and the United States. The 10th China-South Asia Expo was opened in southwest China, bringing together participants from 68 countries, regions, and international organizations. The six-day event in Kunming focuses on boosting trade and industrial cooperation across the region. More than 560 companies from South Asia are attending, alongside over 1,500 professional buyers, with overseas buyers, including those from countries such as Germany, Brazil, and Egypt, accounting for more than 60% of registrations. Since its launch, the China South Asia Expo has facilitated more than 3,000 project agreements and over $100 billion in foreign trade. Trade between China and South Asian countries exceeded $200 billion in 2025, up 10.7% from a year earlier. And finally, in sports, American hurdler Jacoby Tharp has delivered a historic performance at the NCAA Outdoor Track and Field Championships, setting a new men's 110-meter hurdles world record of 12.75 seconds. The 20-year-old Auburn University athlete broke the previous mark of 12.80 seconds, which had stood since 2012, producing one of the most remarkable performances in recent athletics history. That's the news. I'm Shane Bigham.
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3: Welcome to the Science Podcast for July 18th, 2014. I'm Sarah Crespi. In this week's show, we talk about a technology that may be able to alter the genes of wild populations of animals. And David Grimm is here with a roundup of daily news stories.
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3: The ability to precisely target and eliminate agricultural pests, disease-carrying animals, or even invasive species, has long been on the scientific horizon. Tools like pesticides, insecticides, and animal birth control have been the order of the day. But what if you could introduce a gene into these organisms that was almost guaranteed to be passed on to its offspring, and this introduced gene then slowed the reproductive activity of the population? What are the potential downsides of such a technology? I spoke with Kenneth Oya about how this intervention might work and the concerns that come along with it.
5: For decades, scientists have dreamed of using a technology called gene drives to alter populations in the wild, to eradicate mosquitoes or eliminate their ability to carry malaria, all kinds of good stuff. That dream may actually now become a reality. Biological engineers are using Cas9 and CRISPR, two new technologies, to do what they've thought about for years. So the good news is that exciting things may be coming. But at the same time, these gene drives have the potential to create environmental and security challenges. Our piece in Science is intended to describe the technological developments, to evaluate the risks, and to talk about potential gaps in governing structures.
3: Can you tell us a bit about the basic biology behind a gene drive?
5: Okay. During normal sexual reproduction, there are two versions of a given gene in each of the parents, and there's a 50% chance of inheritance. Gene drives are genetic systems

0: increase the odds that a drive will be passed on to offspring. And this allows them to spread to all members of a population, even if they reduce the chance that an individual organism will reproduce. So this does take place in nature. The gene drives that we're talking about here are designed or engineered to spread specific genetic elements through targeted populations over generations. And the biological engineering is challenging. At the same time, if applied, what they would do is spread gradually through targeted wild populations and do represent a potentially powerful tool for management of ecosystems.
1: Is this being tested in any field sites or in the lab? What's the status of the research?
0: So no one has actually built a gene drive and applied it to wild populations. In our view, that's actually good. Scientists have successfully built engineered gene drives that spread through laboratory populations of mosquitoes and fruit flies. And these have been done using kind of earlier technologies. The new gene drives that are under discussion in the science piece, again, have not been developed and tested. In fact, what we've been trying to do is to have a discussion early on, before development and testing, because of their potential implications for shared ecosystems.
1: Can you give a couple examples of how these might be used? I think you mentioned malaria as one example. What else might be a good place to try out this kind of technology?
0: There are a number of exciting potential areas for application, and I want to emphasize the word potential because this hasn't been done. We've talked a little bit about potentially eradicating the potential for mosquitoes to carry malaria. Eradication of invasive species is also a possibility by altering their reproduction rates. And the third area would be even by reducing herbicide resistance or pesticide resistance. One last note that I think is truly exciting. We have been concerned and are rightly concerned over the possibility of introduction of unwanted genetic elements by accident in the wild populations. Concern over release has been around for a long time. There is the potential for gene drives to reverse the unwanted introduction of genetic elements by targeting those elements and reprogramming to restore the original sequences.
1: And if this method were deployed to control populations in this way or in some other way, what are some of the concerns that it might raise?
0: We're still learning about how ecosystems work. We've done initial assessments that we provide in summary in the piece in Science. But to be clear, the point here is that anyone and everyone could miss things that are important. A gene drive that alters the characteristics of an entire population could cause unexpected and potentially harmful side effects on other organisms and species. We understand that the risk will primarily depend on the proposed alterations in the species rather than on the fact that you're using a gene drive, but that doesn't reduce the need to understand and to study and to investigate thoroughly what those effects might be before you go out there and release them into wild populations.
1: There were some interesting ideas in the paper about how to put fail-safes into this, for example, making them reversible or only time-limited.
0: Our piece in Science goes over a number of possible safety mechanisms and safety measures that should be in place as you work through and talk about applications in wild populations. Our first point is that you don't want to start with wild populations. You obviously want to be doing a lot of lab work and you want to be doing work in controlled settings. But as you move towards potential for field release, we would like to see having in place reversible drives and callback options before doing field release.
1: How exactly might recall work?
0: Your primary gene drive, you release a gene drive and it edits sequences in wild populations. The reversal drives are drives that are intended to target the edited sequence and restore them, then you're changing them potentially back to the original code. The potential for reversal is exciting, but it doesn't necessarily undo all the population effects, the epigenetics. Life is complicated.
1: This reminds me a little bit of geoengineering. I think there was an example of someone just dumping a bunch of iron into the ocean to try out and see what would happen. Do you think that something like that could happen with a gene drive?
0: The answer is that one of my greatest concerns or fears here is that you have the potential for unilateral use.
1: Mm-hmm.
0: So you take geoengineering, which was the example that you were talking about, the iron filings, or solar radiative management, the idea of putting a lot of particles up there. And you have, in those technologies, fairly inexpensive options that potentially have global implications and effects. Well, gene drives are kind of like that. You could have potentially individual laboratories developing gene drives and not necessarily behaving as responsibly And they could decide that they want to take back an invasive species, or if you're a country with malaria, you might well want to do that experiment, eliminating the capacity of mosquitoes to carry malaria. Well, guess what? You don't necessarily limit the effects to one jurisdiction or one locality.
1: Mm-hmm.
0: It could spread.
1: Or even one type of mosquito.
0: Exactly. Well, with one type of mosquito, you could actually design or target the gene drives to be much more specific. I mean, that's one of the beauties of this in terms of being able to try to limit effect to a targeted sequence.
1: Right.
0: But, and here's the but, you never know.
1: Right, I know.
0: The drives could evolve, they could change. You know, we're not talking about a piece of rock. You're talking about living things that do have the capacity for evolving, and you have the potential for lateral gene transfer. So you're never quite sure that it's going to work exactly as you want. And even if they do, what governing structures do we have for making sure that use is responsible when individuals or groups could potentially do this without consultation with others? So, you know, there are a lot of huge issues here. Your example of the iron filings or release of particles into the atmosphere is spot on. Again, people are trying to be benevolent when they're doing that. It's not even malicious. But the side effects are serious enough, so you want to be going after those side effects, and you want a broader public dialogue on appropriate use. The benefits and the risks have to be evaluated, and it's not a call to be made just by one little lab group.
1: Mm-hmm.
0: One reason why we did this piece in Science was to try to spur that broader discussion and to get it going before these things are kind of developed and field tested.
1: Ken, thanks so much for talking with me.
0: It's a great pleasure. Take care now.
1: Kenneth Oya and colleagues write about gene drives in a Science Express policy forum this week. You can read the whole article at www.scienceexpress.org. Now we have David Grimm, the editor for our daily news site. He's here to talk about some recent online stories. I'm Sarah Crespi. First up, we have a story on denser diamonds. Diamonds are the least compressible material in the world, meaning that making them denser using pressure is incredibly difficult. But researchers using an extremely high-tech facility in California have done just that. Let's start with the facility, Dave. What is its actual function?
2: This is the National Ignition Facility. It's located in Livermore, California. It's a pretty impressive piece of equipment. It spans 10 meters. It's armed with scores of lasers. And it's so visually impressive that it was actually used, little trivia fact here, as the warp core of the Starship Enterprise in the 2013 movie Star Trek Into Darkness. But it has a more practical purpose as well. Researchers use it for some basic science. They investigate how various materials respond when compressed. It's also been used to trigger nuclear fusion, which is the same type of reaction that powers the sun, as a way to hopefully someday solve our energy needs.
1: So in this case, they focused all this pressure onto a diamond. What happened to the diamond? Did it turn into a very small diamond?
2: They trained 176 lasers on the diamond, and what they found is that they were able to actually squeeze this diamond to compress it so much that it reached a pressure of 50 million atmospheres, and that's 14 times greater than the pressure at Earth's center.
1: And so the diamond structure changed?
2: The diamond turned to dust.
1: Okay.
2: But right before it did, it became very dense. It actually became denser than lead and 12 times as dense as water. A normal diamond is only about 3 times as dense as water.
1: So the point of putting all this pressure on these precious stones is because it can tell us about other planets. How does that work?
2: Well, that's definitely one application of this research. A lot of planets actually have very intense internal pressures, even much more intense than Earth's. For example, Jupiter's core has a pressure of between 40 and 90 million atmospheres. And so you're talking about a diamond that reached a pressure of 50 million atmospheres. You're starting to get a sense of what might be going on in the center of these planets. There's actually some worlds out there that have been proposed to be composed of diamond. So this particular research may provide even more accurate information about what's going on in the center of these planets.
1: Next up, we have a story on sexual harassment. Gender in science is a fraught topic. Why is the representation of women low in certain fields? Are certain fields safer for women than others? In a report this week, a survey of scientists is bringing to light sexual harassment in the field. So, Dave, this isn't the first survey of its kind. What's the backstory here?
2: Well, this is a group of researchers that actually a couple of years ago started surveying some colleagues in the field of biological anthropology. This was prompted by one of the authors. Her friend had actually been raped in the field, and this scientist wondered if there was more things like this going on. So they conducted a survey that was reported last year that showed that there was a high incidence of sexual harassment, at least in biological anthropology. And in this new study, the researchers wanted to survey a much broader field. They wanted to look at several fields of science, the life sciences, the physical sciences, the social sciences, and just get a much larger pool of researchers to see if this was a much more endemic problem to all of science.
1: So how did they go about broadening out their survey? Where did they collect the data?
2: They got a lot of information from the internet. They pinged people on email, on social networks, online groups where scientists tend to hang out. And at the end of the day, they received 666 responses that represented researchers from about 30 nations, 32 different scientific disciplines.
1: Looking across this new, larger sample, did they see any trends?
2: What they did see was definitely that across all these samples, they saw a disturbing amount of sexual harassment. This includes things like comments, sexually charged comments, to inappropriate touching, to even things like rape. And what they found was that about 64% of the survey respondents reported that they had been personally sexually harassed. A vast majority of these were women, although there were some men that also reported harassment. And also a vast majority were younger researchers, which you might expect because these are the type of researchers that are more likely to be taken advantage of by potentially a project leader or somebody who has a position of authority in a research group.
1: Is there any sense that the subjects might be self-selecting into the survey?
2: Well, that's one concern. When you put out a survey like this, the concern is that the people that have been harassed are going to be much more likely to respond to the survey, and therefore you're going to get a biased sample.
1: Is this the kind of numbers that we're seeing here comparable to what has been found in other workplaces?
2: It seems to be. There had been another survey that was done on medical trainees, and that found that 22% of males and 73% of females had also experienced workplace sexual harassment. So this doesn't seem to be a problem that's just confined to the scientific community.
1: Lastly, we have a story on the link between pleasure and pot. Marijuana is gaining status in this country and others, becoming legal in Colorado and Uruguay. But scientists still don't know everything about how it works and what its effects are on the brain. Why has studying this been so difficult?
2: Well, marijuana is actually a pretty complicated substance chemically. There's a lot going on, plus you have a lot of different strains, so it's hard to tell if different strains impact people differently. And there's just been not a lot of research done on it because, as you mentioned, Sarah, it hasn't been legal in some places until recently, which has made it very hard to conduct these studies.
1: This study looked at some unexpected side effects in the brain of people who use marijuana regularly. What exactly were they looking at?
2: Well, they looked at very heavy users of marijuana. These are people that smoked an average of 5 joints a day, 5 days a week for 10 years. And the researchers were particularly looking at a chemical called dopamine in the brain, which is the main ingredient in the brain's reward system. It's the chemical that tells you after you do something pleasurable, like, hey, that was great, let's do it again. Other research on drugs like cocaine and alcohol has shown that people that abuse these drugs have less dopamine in their brains, so their reward center is damaged, and that might cause them to abuse these drugs to get that reward back.
1: And so when they took a close look at the brains of these heavy pot users, how did they stack up against people who abstain?
2: Well, what the researchers did is actually gave these heavy pot users the drug Ritalin, which should stimulate the amount of dopamine in the brain. And what they found was that compared to controls, the heavy pot users actually had about the same amount of dopamine, but they didn't seem to be responding to that dopamine as well. So, for example, the controls had increased heart rates and increased blood pressure, and they reported feeling restless and high. The marijuana abusers didn't, which suggested that somehow their brains didn't seem to be responding to the dopamine.
1: Is it possible to tell causality in this situation? Might these people do this drug because of low dopamine levels?
2: And that's a great question. That's something that this study doesn't answer. It's also possible that the brains of marijuana users just respond differently to Ritalin than those of the controls, which could also be a confounding factor here. And then there's the issue of how many people actually smoke pot. this hardcore, smoking 5 joints a day, 5 days a week for 10 years. One of my colleagues who will go unnamed says he lives in the pot capital of the world and he doesn't know anybody that smokes that much. So that could have also potentially biased the results. And if you want to hear a little bit more about this, we've actually got a Q&A with a researcher who keeps an eye on marijuana research and some of his thoughts about studies like this and what they tell us and also how politics plays into them.
1: Okay, so what else is on the site this week, Dave?
2: Well, Sarah, we've got a story about how ancient viruses are still showing up in human DNA. Also a story about scientists trying to decode bird songs using computer algorithms. For Science Insider, our policy blog, we've got a story about 2 new proposed dark matter experiments in the U.S. Also a story about whether labs should be creating dangerous pathogens in order to study them. So be sure to check out all these stories on the site.
1: Thanks, Dave.
2: Thanks, Sarah.
1: David Grimm is the editor for our online daily news site. I'm Sarah Crespi. 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And that concludes this edition of the Science Podcast. 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I'm Sarah Crespi. 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
4: Today is June 11th. Let's take a look back at today in rock and roll history. 1965. The Beatles are announced as recipients of the Members of the British Empire Award by Britain's Queen Elizabeth. Protests poured into Buckingham Palace. MP Hector Dupuis said, "British royalty has put me on the same level as a bunch of vulgar numbskulls."

Again in 66, the Rolling Stones had the top song in the U.S. with Paint It Black, the first number one pop single to feature a sitar. 2 years later, 1968, a fire broke out in a London recording studio and interrupted the Rolling Stones while they were recording

And again in 1966, Melody Maker magazine reports that Eric Clapton has split from John Mayall's Blues Breakers, Jack Bruce has left Manfred Mann, and Ginger Baker quit the Graham Bond organization to form a new group called Cream.

rock and roll birthdays on this date, 1940. Joey D, the lead singer of Joey D and the Starlighters. And in 1949, the drummer for ZZ Top, Frank Beard. And that's a look back at June 11th, today in rock and roll history.

0: At the tone, we've reached the top of the hour. WIZULP, Newark. Radio Newark News.
1: There are some great stories in American history, and we love to tell them. Hi, this is Dave Zanotti. Let's talk about it today on the Public Square. Maybe you've heard of people like Louis Zamperini and some of the great heroes of the great wars that America has been through. They're great because they've been big, not great because they've been wonderful. These incredible times of sacrifice and courage and pain and tears. These are stories that we don't want to forget lest we be forced to repeat them. And there are stories of great heroes. We've talked about some of them recently. A guy who most folks wouldn't have known about named Reg Beckett, a Canadian young man who went to serve early in World War I, or people like Louis Zamperini, whose story is much better known. But did you know that here on the Public Square, you can actually listen to Laura Hillenbrand, the gal who found Louis Zamperini and interviewed him, and that interview became the book, and the book became the movie, and that whole story that had been long forgotten was recovered because Laura Hillenbrand was actually doing research for another book, which turned into another movie, and she was going through old newspapers studying about the racehorse Seabiscuit, and on the back of a page, she saw a story about an Olympic runner named Louis Zamperini. Well, you'll hear those stories and so many more right here on the Public Square. We talk about them every day on this short format broadcast, and then we also have a longer format broadcast that you can find at thepublicsquare.com or on this station or on our phone app that you can take anywhere in the world and listen anytime to hear the great stories of America from days long gone past and days right here and even for the future. This is Dave Zanotti on the Public Square, hoping you'll join us every day as we spread the light of liberty across the land. Thanks for listening.
2: Profile America, Friday, June 11th. Dr. Robert Smith of Akron, Ohio, completed his first day without a drink on yesterday's date in 1935. That day, 86 years ago, is considered to be the founding of Alcoholics Anonymous by Smith and New York stockbroker William Wilson. In the years since, AA has helped millions of people and now has 2 million members worldwide fighting the addiction. 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
4: This is Staccato from the Second Street Dreams Audio Network. I'm Judlyn Gibson. This week, I have a note dotting the classical music landscape from the Central Texas Philharmonic. Conductor Stephen Sanders says their first performance this season, Pictures at an Exhibition. Next,
5: in October, on the 20th and the 21st, free concerts where we are airing and performing a live soundtrack to the film, the first Dracula film, Nosferatu, that was made 101 years ago. And the score is was put together by a friend of mine, Peter B. Kay, and it is the score is mostly chamber music of Johannes Brahms, and it works really, really well with the hour-long Nosferatu film.
4: Near Veterans Day, they'll present their Patriotic Pops program.
5: We're doing this 12-minute suite of music by Richard Rodgers from Victory at Sea.
4: Veterans and active military will be offered complimentary tickets to this program. 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That's Staccato. I'm Judlyn Gibson on Radio New York.
6: This is the History in 5 Minutes podcast, the number one podcast for learning about anything in history in no time at all. I'm your host, Michael Rank. Greetings, History in 5 Minutes podcast listeners. Normally when we do one of these episodes, it's just you and me, and it works for the most part, but I also like to bring on a guest once in a while. Well, for the next 3 episodes, we're going to have a guest, and that is Giles Milton. Giles is a podcaster, host of the Unknown History podcast that explores weird, forgotten, dusty corners of history, much like I like to do, but he's also the author of a new book, When Churchill Slaughtered Sheep and Stalin Robbed a Bank. The idea of the book was that Giles came across a lot of interesting stories in the archives, but they weren't enough to fill a book with or base a book on. But he could create a book full of little tales like this. And we're going to be discussing one of those tales in this interview today. The topic of this episode is Winston Churchill's affinity for chemical weapons. Not something I really knew anything about. Anyway, Giles is full of interesting information like that, and we're going to get into it in our interview. So without any further ado, let's jump right in. All right, everyone, welcome to this week's episode. We are fortunate to be joined by a guest, and our guest is Giles Milton. Giles, welcome to the show.
7: Thanks for having me on.
6: Now, we're going to learn a lot of interesting things about Winston Churchill over these next few episodes, and Winston's been featured on a lot of previous episodes before, but you have a podcast that features a lot of odd information, which I personally love, so I feel like we're really tracking on the same page with the Unknown History podcast, and I'm sure you come across a lot of random weird trivia regarding history, and just based on your broad general historical research, do you have anything that pops out in your mind when you have a little factoid that you love to surprise people with that you always have your go-to thing? Can you think of anything like that that jumps out at you?
7: Well, I'm constantly uncovering these little snippets in the archives, but some of them, although they seem sort of just interesting and wacky, weird anecdotes, often they lead into something much bigger, much more important. They link with something vital in history. And this is a number of things I've found about Winston Churchill in the archives, which I knew nothing about. And they shed a completely different light on his character, his personality, and his way of winning a war.
6: Okay, yeah, and he, like a lot of historical figures, these outsized personalities have praiseworthy attributes, but then also things that are much more questionable. And one of those things that you have written about is him and his affinity for chemical weapons. So with Winston Churchill, did he ever actually go forward with the use of chemical weapons?
7: Well, what happened is one day I was in the National Archives, our National Archives in London, and I stumbled across this extraordinary series of documents and photographs describing something I knew nothing about. And that was this, that towards the end of the First World War, the British had developed this thing called the M device. It was described as the most effective chemical weapon ever devised. Now, before it could be used in the First World War, the war came to an end, and although it had been built, it was stockpiled. But Britain, at the end of the First World War, was still fighting in Russia, and Churchill decided that to try and speed up the defeat of the hated Bolsheviks, the communists, Lenin and Trotsky, that the British should send out this M device and drop it onto Bolshevik soldiers. And this is exactly what happened. And this is this batch of records and photographs that I found in the archives.
6: So what happened to the victims of the attack in Russia?
7: Well, the M device was a truly horrible weapon. It exploded and emitted this terribly toxic gas. And what happened with the British Army in Russia in 1919 is that they sent out teams of scientists to study the effect of the M device on people who inhaled this toxic smoke. And as you can imagine, it was not pleasant. The Bolshevik soldiers who breathed this stuff, they turned giddy. They started vomiting blood. And then they were asphyxiated, and many of them died from inhaling this stuff. So it was not a nice weapon. But Churchill believed in war that really you should use anything was permitted if you're going to defeat your enemies. So he was fully in favor of using this weapon. In fact, there was a quote which I found in the archives where he wrote a private memo because he wanted this weapon to be used elsewhere as well, in India, where there was a lot of trouble at the time. He said, "I'm strongly in favor of using poison gas against uncivilized tribes.
8: Yeah, I mean, that's definitely one of the darker aspects of his legacy. And you write about this and you talk about kind of what it, when it was implemented, the environmental conditions that affected it, and how did the weather dampen the effect of the poisonous gas?
7: Yeah, this was the problem with this weapon, is it had been built but never really put through rigorous tests. And so when they took it to Russia in 1919, it was the autumn. Now, the autumn in northern Russia, it's wet, it's damp, there's mist in the air, mist that hangs in the forests. And unfortunately, from Churchill's point of view, the M device, the poison gas, was not as effective as he hoped it would be. It dissipated quite quickly in the mist. And so although quite a number of soldiers, we don't know exactly how many, quite a number of Russian soldiers lost their lives, it was never going to turn the tide of war, you know, on the battlefield. And so months after it had been used on a number of villages in northern Russia, it was decided to stop, to cease the use of it.
8: And I imagine there were a number of devices that weren't used. So what did he do with the remaining devices?
7: Well, this was a problem because the scale of this, by the way, I didn't mention, they shipped out 50,000 canisters of this stuff to Russia. So this was on an enormous scale. And it was realized that they had to bring tens of thousands back, which they hadn't used. And they, by this point, they were rather unstable. So they decided instead of bringing them back to England, they would simply dump them in the sea, just a few miles offshore from the northern coast of northern Russia. And that is where they are to this day, lying on the seabed in some very cold water.
8: Okay, so this is something that we never really learn about. And these historical personalities have all these dimensions for good and definitely bad, as you highlighted there. And this comes from your new book, When Churchill Slaughtered Sheep and Stalin Robbed a Bank. Can you tell me a little bit about that?
7: It's a collection of, like you said at the beginning, the weird and the wonderful stories, footnotes from history, if you like, that I've found over the course of researching 10 books. Stories I've found in the archives that perhaps haven't been big enough for a book in themselves, but nevertheless show an extraordinary different, you know, different side to somebody. They tell you something about a major person from history that you probably didn't know and are absolutely fascinating, I think.
8: Well, thank you for this information. Again, this is a an aside that I didn't know about, and I always like to learn these things to round out my knowledge. Giles, where can people go to find more about you online and your podcast and your new book?
7: 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If you go there, you'll find it, Unknown History. 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
8: Well, thank you very much, Giles. I appreciate it.
7: Thank you.
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9: Hello, everyone, and welcome again. I'm Rick Pettigrew. Let's get this week off to a great start with another batch of the latest breaking news stories from around the world in the audio news from Archaeologica. 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An ancient Buddhist shrine has come to light in Pakistan's Swat Valley. A stone slab in northern Italy has some rare Etruscan writing. A coastal site in South Florida turns out to be an artificial island. And a reclining skeleton in an ancient Greco-Roman mosaic has some sage advice for us all. The audio news team would like to thank our friends for helping us continue this show without a break for 15 years. 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They give us part of the purchase price. And now, here's Laura Pettigrew with the audio news from Archaeologica. We hope you find this to be a valuable part of your day.
10: Welcome to the audio news from Archaeologica. I'm Laura Pettigrew, and these are the headlines in archaeological and historical news from April 24th to the 30th, 2016. Our first story, reported in Livescience.com, comes from Pakistan, where archaeologists unearthed sculptures and carvings dating back more than 1,700 years from the remains of a shrine and its courtyard in the ancient city of Bazira. The sculptures illustrate that city's religious life with allusions to Buddhism and other ancient religions. Also called Vajiristana, Bazira is located in Pakistan's Swat Valley. After its construction during the 2nd century BC, Bazira developed into a prosperous city within the Kushan Empire. A series of earthquakes ravaged Bazira during the decline of the Kushan Empire during the 3rd century AD. Following the structural damage and the limited financial means of the collapsing empire, Bazira continued to fall into ruins. By the end of that century, Bazira's residents abandoned the city. One of the sculptures depicts a prince named Siddhartha leaving a palace on a horse named Kantaka. The green metamorphic rock sculpture likely formed part of the shrine's decoration. Two spirits support the horse's hooves, while a goddess wearing a crown offers a sign of veneration. According to ancient Buddhist stories, Siddhartha was a wealthy prince who lived in a palace in Kapivalastu in modern-day Nepal. He left his cloistered life one day and encountered the suffering faced by common people. After this existence, Siddhartha left the palace and began a new life in order to seek enlightenment, later becoming Buddha. Archaeologist Luca Olivieri, director of the excavations, presented the team's findings in the Journal of Inner Asian Art and Archaeology. In the courtyard, archaeologists found another carving, post-dating an earthquake that damaged the shrine. Residents of the city rebuilt the shrine with perishable materials like wooden posts. Around the same time, builders converted the courtyard into a kitchen area to service nearby homes. According to Olivieri, the carving also depicts an unknown deity, an aged male figure sitting on a throne with long, curled hair, holding a wine goblet and a severed goat head in his hands. Swat Valley farmers widely produced wine during this time, but monastic Buddhists opposed drinking alcohol. The goat's head in the carving also symbolizes a local association between the animal and the mountains of the Hindu Kush region. Another beautiful carving that once decorated the shrine depicts a structure shaped like a mound used for meditation. Near the top is a platform known as a harmika, which is decorated with a rosette design. Above the harmika, three parasol-like structures called chatrasthat face toward the sky. Two columns with lions on top peering down stand near the mound. In a story reported by Reuters, archaeologists analyzing a rare inscription on a stone found in Florence, Italy, believe carvings may illuminate the cultural history of the Etruscans, one of the region's earliest and most mysterious civilizations. The Etruscans flourished in central Italy 2,500 years ago until their cultural assimilation into the Roman Empire. They left behind lavish tombs, pottery, and statues, but tantalizingly few written documents and patchy evidence of their daily lives. Etruscans usually wrote longer texts on perishable linen or wax. The discovery of a 200-kilogram sandstone slab inscribed with over 100 characters in the foundation of a buried temple was an unprecedented surprise for the archaeological team working in Tuscany's Mugello Valley. The researchers carefully cleaned the stone and began deciphering the inscriptions. As the work continues, archaeologists will understand more of the stone's full significance. According to Gregory Warden, an archaeology professor with Franklin University, Switzerland, the inscription may be a sacred text, revealing parts of the belief system of the Etruscans. The stone and its carvings emerged after about 2 decades of excavations at the site. Archaeologists found the stone in a religious sanctuary rather than a burial site, which hints at a new perspective into daily Etruscan life than researchers typically see. While the stone was found lying flat in the temple's foundations, it likely stood upright when it was first erected, leaving unanswered questions about its original function. So far, conservation efforts appear to have revealed the names of the two most important gods in the Etruscan pantheon, Tina and Uni, equivalent to the Roman Jupiter and Juno, or Greek Zeus and Hera. If this finding is confirmed, it may be the only known inscription of these names in the Etruscan archaeological record. The researchers hope the stone can document the local history of a tract of land between modern Fiesole and Bologna, once major Etruscan cities. On the Atlantic coast of the United States, centuries before modern countries such as Dubai and China started building islands, native peoples of the Gulf Coast of southwest Florida, known as the Colusa, were piling shells into massive heaps to construct their own waterbound towns. One island in particular, known as Mound Key, was the capital of the Colusa Kingdom when Spanish explorers first set foot in the region. A new interdisciplinary study led by University of Georgia archaeologist Victor Thompson revealed information on how the composition of Mound Key changed over the centuries in relation to both environmental and social shifts. The team recently published their findings in the science journal PLOS ONE. According to Thompson, the study shows how people adapted to the coastal waters of Florida and continued to support a relatively large population. The Colusa were a group of fisher-gatherer hunters who had an incredibly complex ability to engineer landscapes. The Colusa constructed Mound Key primarily from heaps of shells, bones, and other discarded objects, a type of dump known as a midden. Thompson and his colleagues did intensive research on the island in 2013 and 2014 using coring, test and block excavations, and radiocarbon dating to determine that the midden was not uniformly constructed. Typically, the age of the materials found in middens shifts from more recent to older the farther down one digs. However, the cores and excavations found a different pattern at Mound Key. By running a series of radiocarbon dates, they found that many of the charred wood fragments and shells were not arranged in the usual pattern of younger to older. Instead, they found older shells and charcoal fragments above younger ones, in other words, completely out of order. What this pattern suggests to Thompson and his colleagues is that the Colusa redeposited soil and materials from middens to create landforms and shape them for a variety of reasons and purposes. During the island's early occupational phase, the midden likely accumulated just as a result of daily subsistence. When climate changes brought on lower temperatures and sea level, the fisheries suffered, leading the Colusa to abandon the island. Once resources rebounded, the Colusa returned to Mound Key. Mound Key's second occupation is associated with large-scale labor projects that ultimately gave the island its final shape. Local fisheries, including the storage of live surplus, likely contributed to this increase in labor investment. When the Spanish arrived in South Florida in the 16th century AD, the Colusa were a powerful group controlling most of the southern peninsula. The Colusa economy relied on fish, shellfish, and other seafood, and it centered on an island 51 hectares in size, or about 126 acres, where about 1,000 people lived. Spanish explorers documented life on the island in the 1500s and 1600s, including buildings and interactions with the islanders. Our final story takes us to Turkey, where a unique ancient Greek mosaic from the Roman period, excavated in Hatay province on the Turkish-Syrian border, shows a skeleton reclining with a wine pitcher and a loaf of bread alongside ancient Greek text that reads, "Be cheerful, enjoy your life." This story comes to us from the Independent newspaper. The Bacchanalian skeleton is part of a group of mosaics discovered on what is believed to be a dining room floor. Another mosaic adjacent to the skeleton shows a man racing toward a sundial, perhaps a sobering reminder of the passage of time. The mosaic is an artifact from the ancient city of Antioch, a Greek city of the Roman Empire. According to archaeologist Demet Kara from the Hatay Archaeology Museum, who was involved with the excavation, the Roman elite class held two social activities in high esteem, bathing and dining. Archaeologists working in the city of Antakya in 2012 first discovered the mosaic during the construction of a cable car route. Since then, subsequent excavations have aimed at finding more remains from this ancient settlement. Hatay province is known for its vast collection of Roman-era mosaics. After studying the mosaic tiles in more detail, Turkish researchers believe the mosaic and its artful ancient message could be one of a kind. According to Kara, archaeologists know of a similar mosaic in Italy, but the example from Antakya is much more comprehensive than most other mosaics found from its era. Seleucus I Nicator, a former general of Alexander the Great, founded Antioch in 300 BC. The new city soon became the western terminus of the caravan routes over which goods were brought from Persia and elsewhere in Asia to the Mediterranean. It is said to be the first place where followers of Jesus were referred to as Christians. That wraps up the news for this week. For more stories and daily news updates, visit Archaeologica on the World Wide Web at archaeologica.org, where all the news is history. I'm Laura Pettigrew, and I'll see you next week.
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12: This is the Engines of Our Ingenuity, made possible by the friends of KUHF Houston.
13: Today, cultural engineering. The University of Houston presents this series about the machines that make our civilization run and the people whose ingenuity created them. Penny Youngman, a comedian known for his one-liners, told of a patient who went to the doctor. "Doctor," the patient says, "it hurts when I do this." "Then don't do that," replies the doctor. The doctor's response aside, it's a conclusion the patient would have arrived at on his own. We respond to external stimuli. If something hurts, we stop. If we enjoy the taste of something, we eat it. In the early to mid-20th century, Harvard psychologist B.F. Skinner developed and refined this idea into what he would call radical behaviorism. His lab work shared similarities with that of Pavlov and his dogs. An experimental rat might receive food for pushing a green button and an electric shock for pushing a red button, and as a result of this conditioning, learn to push the green button. But the theory of radical behaviorism went much further. One of Skinner's goals was to put psychology on a more solid foundation. We can't see inside other people's heads, he reasoned. We can't think what they think or feel what they feel. But we can see how they react to the world around them, to a box of chocolates or the sound of classical music. Skinner wanted to explain human behavior purely in a language of causes and effects, sidestepping the very messy world of what humans actually feel. The basic idea was quite influential in its time and not especially controversial. Where Skinner ran into eventual trouble was in taking his ideas to their logical extreme. In 1948, as a tenured professor well into his career, Skinner published a fictional work that raised a lot of eyebrows. Entitled Walden 2, it tells the story of a happy, well-functioning commune as seen through the eyes of outside visitors. And at the heart of the community's success is cultural engineering, which we interpret as something akin to Skinner's radical behaviorism. Children are raised in a communal setting by volunteer caretakers and have proper behavior etched into their brains through conditioning. They don't experience emotion like jealousy because of the way they're raised. The book's intended as a commentary on the power of radical behaviorism to shape human action for the better. But who's

0: possible to tour the community of 100 or so and even join the waiting list to get in, if you're so inspired. I'm Andy Boyd at the University of Houston, where we're interested in the way inventive minds work.
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3: From Feature Story News in Brussels, I'm William Denslow. President Trump's issued a serious threat directed at Iran on Thursday, promising to hit the country hard before taking over Karg Island and other infrastructure sites. Mitch McCann reports.
4: Hours after the U.S. completed a second round of strikes against Iranian military targets near the Strait of Hormuz, President Trump suggested that the attacks may only be getting started. He wrote on his Truth Social platform on Thursday, "The United States will be hitting Iran very hard tonight." He added that at some point in the not-too-distant future, the United States would take Karg Island and other oil infrastructure sites and assume total control of the oil and gas markets. Karg Island is a small coral island off the coast of Iran that handles the majority of the country's crude oil exports. Mr. Trump is frustrated at not being able to reach an agreement with Iran, despite suggesting multiple times that a deal was very close to being signed. Mitch McCann, New York.
3: The UK Defence Secretary has resigned. John Healey says the government's plan for spending on defence falls well short of what's required. It's yet another blow for Keir Starmer's embattled government, as John Beaver reports.
5: In a scathing letter of resignation, John Healey said the Prime Minister has been unwilling to commit the resources that the nation needs to defend the country at this time of rising threats. The defence spending plans for the UK were expected to be unveiled in the coming days, but there have already been off-the-record comments from senior members of the armed forces that the funding being suggested just isn't enough. Healey is the sixth government minister to step down in the past month as Keir Starmer faces a slow-moving leadership contest. Among those expected to take part is the Mayor of Manchester, Andy Burnham, who's standing in a by-election next month to try and get back into Parliament and ultimately bid to unseat the Prime Minister. John Beaver, London.
3: The 2026 FIFA World Cup kicks off in Mexico City later, with co-hosts Mexico facing South Africa at the Estadio Azteca. Tony Waterman, in Mexico City, says that despite FIFA setting aside a batch of cheaper seats, prices on the secondary market are putting the biggest ever FIFA World Cup out of reach for many supporters.
6: FIFA had set aside 130,000 tickets at $60 a piece, but that is really just a drop in the bucket when it comes to these prices. Many of these tickets running well into the hundreds, if not thousands of dollars, tens of thousands of dollars in the secondary market. And that's really putting this year's World Cup out of reach for the average soccer fan, the average football fan.
3: And the European Central Bank has raised interest rates for the first time in 3 years, as it seeks to offset the economic impact of the US-Israel war with Iran. It's the first central bank to raise rates since the start of a conflict that sent energy prices soaring. From bureaus worldwide, this is FSN.
7: With FSN Spotlight, I'm Simon Marks. Today, the risks of escalation in the conflict between the US and Iran. President Trump's decision to launch retaliatory airstrikes after accusing the Iranians of bringing down a US Apache attack helicopter came hours after he said the chopper's loss wasn't a big deal. But his reprisals were, targeting Iranian air defense systems, Iranian ground control stations and surveillance sites near the Strait of Hormuz. Jamil Jaffa is the founder of the National Security Institute at George Mason University in Washington.
8: Obviously, the Iranians shot at an American manned helicopter, took down two of the people flying that helicopter. Thankfully, they weren't killed. They were rescued. But the real problem is they're shooting at manned vehicles, and we're only getting involved in proportionate and something of a disciplined response. The challenge here, I think, is it's not clear that will knock the Iranians off the effort to continue to go after American targets, allied targets, and the like. We haven't done that yet. They've gone after the Israelis, they've gone after the Emiratis, they've gone after the Kuwaitis, and they're going after us now. I think if the president really wants to send a message to Iran, he'd be hitting them a lot harder, a lot more aggressively, making a lot clearer that we're not going to take it. The problem, of course, is, as you well know, the president doesn't appear to want to continue this war, and he doesn't want to get in the bigger fight. That's the real challenge we have here.
7: The U.S. says Tuesday's military strikes won't impact peace talks. Iran called them a violation of its sovereignty.
3: The main news again. President Trump's issued a serious threat.

0: directed at Iran on Thursday, promising to hit the country hard before taking over Kirk Island and other infrastructure sites. The UK Defence Secretary has resigned. John Healey says the government's plans for spending on defence fall well short of what's required. And the European Central Bank has raised interest rates for the first time in 3 years as it seeks to offset the economic impact of the US-Israel war with Iran. And that's the latest feature story news. William Denslow reporting.
1: A glimpse into the zoo after hours. You're on the Soundbeat.
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1: Sure, you've heard of night at the museum, but what happens when all the animals get tucked in? Let's listen to Ada Jones with Nighttime at the Zoo, a blue Ambrol cylinder from 1914.

0: Ada was one of the most popular performers of her era, particularly for her duets with Billy Murray and Len Spencer.
1: Sleep well, Mr. Orangutan.
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2: Today is June 11th on Tidbits in Time and Exploratory Day. Stay with me to hear about the birthday of a beloved entertainer. We'll remember the Puritans' vision for the new world, a football coach famous for his sayings, and aboard the Calypso, the ocean floor is teeming with life. All that plus, life moves pretty fast. If you don't stop and look around once in a while, you could miss it. Tidbits in Time is next, so stick around. It was June 11th, 1933 that saw the birth of Jerome Silberman in Milwaukee, Wisconsin. A great man, humble, gentle, and kind, he found joy in a long career of making people laugh. You probably know him best as Gene Wilder. In Willy Wonka and the Chocolate Factory, as he steps onto the boat to travel down the Chocolate River, he quotes lines from the John Masefield poem saying, "I must go down to the seas again." On June 11, 1630, John Winthrop was aboard the Arabella on his way to the New World and wrote, "We shall find that the God of Israel is among us. When 10 of us shall be able to resist 1,000 of our enemies, when he shall make us a praise and glory, that men of succeeding plantations shall say, 'The Lord make it like that of New England.' For we must consider that we shall be as a city upon a hill." On June 11, 1913, Vincent Thomas Lombardi, the legendary pro football coach, was born in Brooklyn, New York. After coaching as an assistant to Colonel Red Blake at West Point, he went to the pros, eventually becoming head coach for the Green Bay Packers. He came along with the winningest team right at the time when pro football got on television and became a national sensation. Lombardi was famous for his simple insights and catchy phrases. What's your favorite Vince Lombardi quote? June 11, 1910, Jacques-Yves Cousteau was born in France. He was a naval officer until a car accident left him with two broken arms and cut short his plans to become a naval pilot. Leaving the French Navy, he went on to a long and storied career centered on the world's oceans as an explorer, filmmaker, conservationist, scientist, photographer, author, and researcher, not to mention his invention and co-development of the aqualung. John Denver's hit song Calypso was a Cousteau tribute. June 11, 1986, Ferris Bueller's Day Off was released. Ferris, played by Matthew Broderick, feigns illness to get out of a day of high school in Chicago with adventures at the Sears Tower, Wrigley Field, and the Art Institute. Ben Stein has a great scene. An American teen comedy, critic Martin Wooster wrote, "The film portrayed teachers as humorless buffoons whose only function was to prevent teenagers from having a good time." Naturally, teenagers in movie theaters loved that characterization. For your very own email print version of Tidbits in Time, showing up every day for free in your inbox, just send a request to adrian@tidbitsintime.com. That's ADRIAN at tidbitsintime.com. For Tidbits in Time, this has been Gene Vann.

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1: It's not hard to find an internet cafe in Istanbul. Just turn off the main thoroughfare and down any of the smaller side streets and look up. Red neon signs flash internet or chat, with the A cleverly turned into an at symbol. Up a narrow set of stairs to a small room crowded with dozens of wooden cubicles. It's a quiet, well-lit place, but it's also one location of Turkey's internet war. In the past few years, the Turkish government has been fighting increasing attacks from hacker groups. So sometimes, government agents go to internet cafes like this one to recruit internet-savvy kids.
2: Some youngsters at an internet cafe, one of them tells this story that some police came and shown them a paper of names and passwords and told, you want to be a hacker.
1: That's Barış Işık. He's one of the founders of Alternative Information, a pro-hacking free speech organization in Istanbul. He calls hackers that work for the government lamers. And the other side, he explains, are the hacktivists, groups of political hackers. In Turkey, the main hacktivist group is Red Hack, a left-leaning collection of affiliated hackers who leak information about the Turkish government. There's very little information about Red Hack. It's hard to know how many members there are, if or who is the head, or where exactly the group is located.
2: We think that there are some good old friends doing their job somewhere. We don't know.
1: But what is known is what Red Hack has done. When hundreds of children were poisoned by spoiled milk given to them at school, Red Hack hacked the milk company's websites. In response to threats that the government would ban abortion, they hacked the Ministry of Family and Social Policy. They hacked the Foreign Ministry website and put up pictures of Turkish President Recep Erdogan shaking hands with Muammar Gaddafi and Bashar al-Assad. They hacked the website of the Ankara police and posted information about political informants. They hacked the website of the Interior Ministry and supposedly stole files. And the list goes on. Some people describe Red Hack as a digital Robin Hood. Some as an internet thug. But what does a hacker look like? Barış tells me to visit Hackerspace, a place where a lot of hackers meet. At the end of a short alleyway, a few little girls ride around on their bikes. I'm looking for something suspicious. Blue neon lights coming from underneath a door. Something techie, the markings of a hacker. I spot a sign. A neon orange HS, Hackerspace, spray painted on a broken concrete wall. The front of the office is glass, and through it you can see two guys typing away on their computers. The office is clean, with a few tables and some bookshelves. There's a pile of mineral water bottles waiting to be recycled. From the stories I've been reading in Turkish papers, this is not what I thought a hacker club would look like.
3: My name is Furkan Mustafa, and I'm just a member of Istanbul Hackerspace.
1: Furkan is a young man with kind brown eyes and a bushy beard. Furkan helped start Hackerspace because he wanted to teach people to use technology and meet fellow hackers. Furkan's been messing around with computers since he was a kid. He once rewired a USB port on his laptop to be a Bluetooth device. Furkan says when you hack something, it's really exciting.
3: Feels like you need to show it to everybody. Like, look, man, look what did I do.
1: Hackerspace doesn't do political hacks. Most of them are programmers or website designers who regard hacking as a legitimate way of improving existing systems.
4: For example, if you pour some oil on your dress, you have to put some salt on the stain so you can remove it, and then you have hacked that stain, you have hacked that oil. And if your mother use the ice cream containers for collecting food, your mother is a hacker too, because she hacked the system.
1: That's Murat Yılmaz. Like Barış, Murat is also a founder of Alternative Information. Murat says that much of the information that Red Hack is publishing is already half-known, or guessed at, in Turkey. But it's making this information public, which keeps Red Hack in the newspapers. The Turkish government has tried to stop this. They reported that they had arrested 7 members of Red Hack. But on Twitter, Red Hack responded that the people arrested were innocent. Özgür Üçkan, a professor of economics and political science at Istanbul's Bilgi University, explains that snuffing out hackers is a lot more difficult than stopping a political organization. Hacker groups, Üçkan explains, are not like spiders. They're like starfish.
5: Spider is a kind of central animal. There is a head and the legs. If you cut the head, spider is dead. But if you take starfish for a spider and looking for a head, there is no head at all. And every vital organs is repeated in every arm. If you cut a starfish, you have two starfish. Then you can have five starfish.
1: Hackers, it seems, are here to stay. And, according to Professor Uçkan, the contribution to society is not to be underestimated.
5: All these social media things, all these Google, Lunets, etc., is with the hackers. Without hackers, there is no progress at all. There will be no technology at all. No curiosity. Because curiosity is imagination, and imagination is free.
1: Imagination may be free, but information isn't. And that's exactly what Murat and Barış from Alternative Information are trying to change.
4: There will be a lot of hacking activism in the future.
2: And we need them.
4: The world needs hackers to progress. People start to steal the information and publish them just like Prometheus. The god stole the fire from the Olympus and brought it to the people.
1: Who knows whether Red Hack also sees themselves as part of a Promethean struggle to liberate mankind. If they do, they're likely to keep quiet about it. After all, Prometheus got caught and was punished for eternity. Red Hack, it seems.
0: Set the button on your car to 99.9.

0: When it comes to our senses, we can see, as it were, why we're grateful for our acute vision and for our exquisitely sensitive hearing. The sense of smell may be number one for a dog, but for humans, it's often rated as least important. It's the dispensable sense, the one that people would be willing to lose if they had to lose one.
1: But reconsider, our sense of smell is not only better than we think, it is more important than we think. Smell plays a big role in love and even survival. And we need it to fully enjoy the taste of food. If you're skeptical about that, here's an experiment.
2: Get a couple of jelly beans, different colors, so you know they're going to have different flavors. Put one in your mouth and plug your nose at the same time. Now bite down on the jelly bean, and with your nose still plugged, all you should taste is sweetness. Then release your nostrils, and you will be shocked by the experience of suddenly having the flavor of licorice or lime or bubblegum or whatever the jelly bean is. And that's a fantastic way of really illustrating how surprising it is how much our sense of smell is involved with what we consume.
0: But what about the role that our sense of smell plays in those other things, like love and survival? Well, cognitive neuroscientist Rachel Herz says that our sense of smell was the first sense to evolve. It's located in a part of the brain associated with memory and emotion. So, if you haven't already had the honor, maybe it's time to meet your nose. It's more than a resting place for your glasses.
1: We sometimes read a reference to the extraordinary ability of super smellers who conduct odor tests and pick out delectable foods. Should we envy them?
2: Super smellers, as far as I know, don't exist. There are people who are quote-unquote noses, and that's people who are in the perfume industry primarily, who are very good smellers, and mainly because they have been trained and also because they're paying exceptional attention to what they are smelling. And the more attention we pay, the more we can actually smell, because the more of our brain is being used. But the other thing is that we all, in fact, have a unique nose when it comes to the receptors that are expressed, which means that for some people, specific odorous compounds are going to smell somewhat stronger because of the fact they may have more of a specific kind of receptor that's sensitive to those compounds. And for others, it's going to smell weaker. There's different ones for each person. So there may be people who are super smellers of a specific kind of chemical, if that is even true, but it isn't the case that there are super smellers the way there are super tasters, and super tasters are something different.
0: What kind of super taster tastes that, I, as a non-super taster, can't?
2: Well, you may actually be a super taster. So super tasters taste everything more. That is to say, they get more sweetness and more saltiness and more bitterness, especially, and sourness from the taste that they perceive. They also get more creaminess when they're eating something fatty or, luscious like ice cream, and more spiciness when they're eating a hot pepper. Now, what a super taster has is actually more taste buds on their tongue than people who are tasters or non-tasters. There's three classifications. So you're either a super taster, a taster, or a non-taster. And super tasters have the most taste buds. Tasters are like in between. They're sort of the Goldilocks version, and the non-tasters have the fewest.
0: Let's get back to our sense of smell then. Our nose is actually pretty good at smelling. Apparently, we shouldn't sell our noses short. It's essential. We know it's essential to taste food and to enjoy the roses, but you also have written that it's essential for relationships.
2: What we've found, and other people have as well, is that it's especially essential for women in terms of relationships. So in terms of the sensory feature that women find the most attractive and which is most important for them in terms of selecting a lover is actually how a man smells, because she can only have a certain number of children in her lifespan, and it's actually not that many. So she wants to make sure that the children that she does have are going to survive and thrive. And the most important thing for that is health. And it turns out that body odor is the external representation of the genes of your immune system. And so the smell of somebody is actually an indication of their immune system. And the smells from men that women find most attractive are indicative of the fact that their immune systems are actually complementary, and that their likelihood of having a child who is most healthy is there.
0: So what about pheromones? Everybody hears about pheromones. I mean, the women select males, according to what you've said here, on the basis of how they smell. Is that pheromones? Are pheromones telling us anything? Do they exist?
2: Pheromones do not exist in humans. Pheromones are a form of chemical communication. They were first discovered in the social insects like ants and termites. They are also exist in primates from the point of view of being able to give cues for reproductive status. But in humans, there's actually no evidence for any kind of pheromonal communication. Smells, on the other hand, are something that we notice between each other and we can become attracted to or are attracted to or turned off by. And so the real body odor from someone or even the cologne or the perfume they're wearing can have a dramatic impact on attraction, but not pheromones. There's no such thing as pheromones per se.
0: Well, wait a minute. You say that, if somebody I meet is wearing perfume or if I'm wearing aftershave, obviously that can overwhelm the body odor. That was the original idea of these products, I think. And it sounds like a blatant attempt to cheat Mother Nature, but you're suggesting that it might even work.
2: Yes, as a matter of fact, we have evidence that it does work for women in particular, that when a man smells really good, regardless of whether it's because he's just walked out of the shower sparkling clean and doesn't have anything on, including cologne, or if he's wearing her favorite cologne, then she's going to find him attractive.
0: Really? Okay. Now, your new research suggests, Rachel, that our ability to smell varies over the course of the day. You've learned that, for example, we don't smell very well. I don't mean how we smell, but our ability to smell when we're asleep. Is our smell diminished for a reason?
2: First of all, there's two findings that we have. One is that while you are asleep, you actually cannot smell. So that is to say that if there was a fire going on, the smoke and so forth, you would not be able to perceive it if you were in deep sleep or in dreaming sleep. Our second finding has to do with the circadian phase effect, which is that in the circadian phase that would roughly map onto a clock time of, let's say, between 2 a.m. and 10 a.m., our sense of smell is diminished. And so the question is, why would that be the case? One of the reasons maybe why is that if we're sleeping during that time, it doesn't need to be turned on to the same extent because most likely we're awake during the other period of time, and that's when our sense of smell is actually at its peak. It seems to be at its peak, in fact, at about 9 in the evening on average. And that may have significance from the point of view of being able to get the most bang for our buck from the evening meal, because from the point of view of sort of the anthropology of food, it seems as though ancestrally the evening meal was the biggest meal of the day and the most important meal of the day and sometimes the only meal of the day. And therefore, if you potentially don't have all that much food, if you can get more flavor from smell, you're going to become more satiated. And the other thing actually relates back to sexual behavior in that mammals often mate at night. And from the point of view of smell being very important for finding the best mate, that may be also why.
0: So, in other words, wake up and smell the coffee, as nice as that sounds, doesn't actually happen. We don't wake up because we smell the coffee. We wake up and then we smell the coffee. That sounds like an interesting distinction.
2: Yes, that's exactly true. And sometimes it could be that we have what's called micro-awakenings throughout the night, so we can wake up very, very briefly. And if somebody's brewing a pot of delicious coffee right beside you and you notice that, then that can wake you up further. And it can feel as though the coffee woke you up, but actually you were already awake.
0: What about the necessity of smell from the standpoint of our survival, our evolution? How important is smell? I mean, everybody understands that vision is very important. You can see predators. You don't miss grabbing that next branch. Sound is good because you can hear things that you can't see. But, being able to tell whether my socks need washing or not, I mean, how does smell help us survive? Or perhaps more importantly, how did smell help our ancestors survive?
2: Our primate relatives depend on smell much more than we do for all the basics of survival, for finding mates, for finding food, for detecting predators and so forth. But we certainly use smell from the point of view of the color of our existence. So smell really gives the backdrop of our existence. So especially from an emotional perspective, it also is most linked to memories compared to any of our other senses and evokes the most vivid and emotionally involving memories. So our sense of smell is, I think, connected very deeply to the basic emotional aspects of survival. So from the point of view of detecting predators and whether or not you need to avoid them, certainly from the point of view of the smells that are connected to fruits and berries and any other thing that you come across, knowing, for instance, that smell indicates that meat is rotted and you shouldn't eat it, that's highly significant for survival. And certainly knowing that the smell of certain burning substances indicates real danger is also extremely important to survival.
0: Some smells are revolting. Presumably, there's a reason for that.
2: Well, again, I'm going to have to say that there are no such things as innately revolting smells, except for smells that may also feel burning at the same time. But you have to know that that smell actually is indicative of a dead body or someone who's just thrown up or whatever the case might be in order to decide that that's disgusting. It isn't the case that we're born knowing that. In fact, infants show completely different and sometimes totally opposite responses to smells that adults in the same culture find disgusting. So it's actually a learned response to find something disgusting or to find something lovely.
0: Okay, so the fact that some people like the smell of, say, toasted coconut and others don't, that's a learned response.
2: Yes, and that has to do with your personal associations and the personal meaning of that smell to you.
0: Finally, Rachel, I've never really thought that my sense of smell was either good or even important, but it does sound like, despite its limitations, my sense of smell might be just as important to my survival as my hearing.
2: Well, I definitely think so. In fact, I think that our sense of smell is more important to our survival than pretty much any of our other senses. And that has to do with an enormous impact it plays on our emotional life and our psychological well-being. People who lose their sense of smell often fall into very serious clinical depressions, and every aspect of their life becomes upended in ways that they had no idea was going to happen to them. And so I think that actually our sense of smell is directly connected to all the profound aspects of what make us who we are.
0: Rachel Hertz, thank you so very much for speaking with us.
2: You are very welcome.
1: Rachel Hertz is a cognitive neuroscientist at Brown University, and she is the author of The Scent of Desire, Discovering Our Enigmatic Sense of Smell, and more recently, Why You Eat What You Eat. Well, so what we're hearing in the show is all this stuff around us, this air, is actually filled with information. One form of that is odor.
0: Yeah, well, I find it interesting that this is the only sense we have where we don't need technology to extend it around the globe. You want to hear something far away? Radio. You want to see something far away? Television. You want to smell something far away? Hey, the atmosphere does that for you.

0: At the tone, we've reached the top of the hour. WIZULP Newark Radio Newark News.
1: Apple is bringing artificial intelligence directly to the iPhone, integrating AI features across apps and system functions rather than offering a standalone chatbot. Many AI tasks will run on the device itself, helping protect user privacy while delivering faster responses. A security flaw that allowed attackers to impersonate trusted contacts in text message conversations has been patched after researchers at the University of California, San Diego uncovered the vulnerability and worked with carriers and smartphone makers to fix it. The flaw affected both Android and iPhone devices. The banking industry is trying to do its part to stop scams. Across the industry, tellers are being trained to identify unusual withdrawals and engage the customer in a polite conversation about the purpose of the funds. So far, they've prevented millions of dollars in losses. I'm Mark Huffman. Learn more at consumeraffairs.com.
2: This is Bird Note. In American democracy, elected officials work for the people. With the nonprofit American Bird Conservancy, Hardy Kern takes action for birds by helping people reach out to lawmakers at every level of government.
3: They can only act on the information that they are given by the people that they represent. So if they're not hearing anything from their constituents about how important bird conservation is, or the Endangered Species Act, or habitat preservation, then they don't know what they need to do. They don't know that that's something that their constituents care about.
2: Hardy says just a few minutes of effort can go a long way.
3: It only takes 5 or 10 calls for something to be flagged for them as important and for a staffer to start running it up the chain and say, this is something that we're hearing about. Even if you pick just one thing every month, even just one thing a year and say, this is important to me, I'm going to speak up about it, I'm going to send an email, I'm going to make a call, that is going to make a difference because wildlife can't speak for itself. It's up to us to do that.
2: Learn more about legislative actions that support bird conservation in season 8 of our long-form show, Bring Birds Back. 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
6: Welcome to Possibly, where we take on huge problems like the future of our planet and break them down into small questions with unexpected answers. I'm Megan Hall. Today, we're going to shine a light on why some scientists are worried about sunscreen. We had Max Kozlov and Fatima Hussein from our Possibly team look into this. Welcome, Max and Fatima.
7: Hi, Megan.
8: Hello.
6: So before we talk about these concerns, will you explain how sunscreens actually work?
7: Well, sunscreens are designed to protect your body from ultraviolet radiation or UV rays that come from the sun and can cause skin cancer.
6: How do sunscreens protect you from UV rays?
7: Well, physical sunscreens sit on top of your skin and act like a shield, deflecting the ultraviolet radiation from your body.
8: These sunscreens leave that classic white residue that we associate with hot beach days. They're usually marketed as natural sunscreens or mineral sunscreens.
7: But these days, many of us use chemical sunscreens, which absorb ultraviolet radiation, convert it into heat, and then release that heat from our skin.
8: That's the type of sunscreen some scientists worry about most.
6: Why?

0: Well, many chemical sunscreens are made with compounds like oxybenzone and octinoxate. And when they wash off, those ingredients might hurt marine life and more specifically cause something called coral bleaching.
1: So what's coral bleaching?
2: If you've ever seen underwater pictures of coral reefs, you know that they can be all sorts of colors. In most cases, these colors can come from microscopic organisms that live in and are part of the reef itself.
0: Coral bleaching happens when those colorful organisms are ejected from the coral reef.
2: And when they're gone, the coral reefs turn white and sometimes die.
1: Why is that a problem?
2: Well, coral reefs aren't just pretty objects in the water. 25% of the ocean's fish depend on coral reefs for their habitat, even though coral reefs are found in only 1% of the ocean.
0: John Whitman, who's a marine biologist at Brown University, has been studying the same corals in the Galapagos for 20 years. He remembers when he saw them turn white.
3: I jumped over the side of the boat and looked down, and it was like a snowstorm. It was just one of the most dramatic seascapes you can ever see.
1: And chemical sunscreens can cause all of this?
2: Well, most scientists agree that rising sea temperatures and ocean acidification are mostly to blame. But John says that sunscreen chemicals can also play a role.
0: There's some scientific disagreement about whether there's enough of those chemicals in the water to hurt coral reefs.
3: It's not that it's not a serious threat, because it is, but for it to be harmful, it requires the concentrations of sunscreen to reach pretty high levels.
2: But some places that rely on corals for tourism aren't taking any chances.
0: Hawaii, Key West, Aruba, and Palau have all banned sunscreens with those chemicals.
2: That's because those places have a lot of swimmers in relatively enclosed bays, where the concentration of sunscreen chemicals can really build up.
0: Some scientists have also found that these chemicals can harm fish development, but again, it all comes down to how much sunscreen's actually in the water.
1: So what are my options for reef and fish-conscious sunscreen?
2: To find out more, we spoke with Craig Downs, a scientist who's been researching sunscreens for the past decade at the Hereticus Environmental Laboratory. Craig says there's a pretty simple solution.
4: Wear clothing. Wear a UPF or any type of clothing. UPF is a universal protection factor. It's like SPF for sunscreens, but it's a rating for clothing.
2: Craig also says to look for sunscreens that are labeled reef-safe or oxybenzone-free.
0: And whatever you do, it's still important to wear some form of sun protection when you go out.
1: Great. Thanks, Max and Fatima. That's it for today. For more information or to ask a question about the way you recycle, use energy, or make any other choice that affects the planet, go to thepublicsradio.org/possibly or subscribe to us wherever you get your podcasts. 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
5: Walk on Water, the Monday morning memo for August 16th, 2010. Life is a journey on water. We spend our lives floating between the sunlit scenery of the conscious mind and the shadowy depths of the unconscious below. Dr. Richard D. Grant tells us our relationship to the unconscious is exactly our relationship to water.
6: 1.
5: We need it by the cupful to survive.
6: 2.
5: A plunge into it is refreshing.
6: Art speaks to the unconscious. 3.
5: Stay under too long and we'll drown.
6: A psychotic break. 4.
5: There are monsters in the deep. When we talked about how to spot a wiener dog a couple of weeks ago, you may recall that I said every product, service, or idea has
6: 1. Limiting factors.
5: Factors that limit it. Impediments.
6: 2. Defining characteristics.
5: Characteristics that define it. Brand essence. The same is true of you and me. You and I have limiting factors and defining characteristics. Drifters on the ocean of life define themselves by their circumstances. Pushed here and there by the winds and waves of chance, their mantra is, whatever. Surfers on the ocean of life define themselves by their activities. Riding the swells this way and that, they dream of the perfect wave. Drowners in the ocean of life define themselves by their limiting factors. Sad and mournful, they are professional victims, the walking wounded, an army that never heals. Navigators sailing happily on the ocean of life define themselves by their commitments. Navigators know exactly what they're trying to make happen, and they're willing to pay the price. Do you know what you're trying to make happen? Are you willing to pay the price? Lorian Hemingway chose not to drown in life's ocean. In her marvelous book, Walk on Water, she speaks of childhood loneliness and a hollow stepfather who abused her alcoholic mother. But Lorian chose not to let these limiting factors become her defining characteristics. She chose instead to admire the toothless but resilient old black woman, Catfish, who cooked hamburgers at the cafe. Lorian was also shaped by encounters with her mother's sister, Frida.
2: At the age of 35, Frida had had a mastectomy. The bow and arrow was her therapy, to strengthen what was left of her chest muscles. Her body had been perfect, a sculptor's model, and she'd worn her summer shirts tied up high under her breasts, braless most of the time. She still wore her shirts knotted at the ribcage, but now they were men's cotton pajama tops, the material thicker so you could not see through. But often when she bent forward, I could see the scarred bony place where the breast had been. I never knew if she was bitter for the loss, if she stared at the deformity in the mirror and wished for a time when she'd been whole. She never said. I never asked. She was not a woman martyred by tragedy, nor was she at all acquainted with self-pity. Frida was a dazzle, a virtual watercolor of a woman whose moods and mannerisms were as electric as her wild black hair. Her grin alone, a flash of ipano-white teeth, head tossed back, stopped men in their tracks, delayed them in traffic, and threatened their wives so completely, even the milkman was not allowed to deliver at Frida's house. She'd tried once to kill my stepfather, whom she'd always referred to by his first and last names, Bill McLean. The two words run together in her odd accent, so it came out Bimicane, sounding like a fungal cream. Lorian Hemingway, from Walk on Water, page 38 to 39.
5: Limiting factors are outside you. Defining characteristics are within. Catfish and Frida taught Lorian Hemingway not to swallow her limiting factors. Has your self-image been damaged by things you did not choose? Have you internalized your limiting factors? Spit them out. Ceremoniously and with contempt, spit them out. Limiting factors can be fought or ignored, but they should never be accepted. To accept them is to move them inside you. I'm not uneducated. Uneducated people are dull. I simply chose not to go to college. I'm not a bald guy. Bald guys are pitiable. I'm just a guy who has no hair. And I'm certainly not scruffy and poorly dressed. I'm a man whose mind is filled with things other than his personal appearance. The fact that this makes me look like a homeless beggar is nothing more than a meaningless coincidence. I am deeply committed to my wife, astoundingly loyal to my friends, and surprisingly dangerous to my enemies. See how easy it is to choose your identity? You alone decide who you will be. What have you decided? Roy H. Williams.
7: I'm not in denial. I'm just selective about the reality I choose to accept. Bill Watterson, Calvin and
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9: Hi, my name is Ken Chisholm. 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
12: For this week's element, we enter the world of science fiction to explore life in outer space. 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
13: When I was about 12, my friends and I went through a phase of reading science fiction. There were the fantastic worlds of Isaac Asimov, Larry Niven, and Robert Heinlein, involving impossible adventures on mysterious planets. The successes of the Apollo space program at the time only helped us suspend our disbelief. One of the themes I remember from these stories was the idea that alien life forms, often based around the element silicon, abounded elsewhere in the universe. Why silicon? Well, it's often said that elements close to each other in the periodic table share similar properties. And so, seduced by the age-old red herring that carbon is the element of life, the writer selected the element below it, silicon. I was reminded of these readings a couple of weeks ago when I went to see an exhibition of work by a couple of friends of mine. Called Stone Hole, it consisted of stunning panoramic photographs taken at extremely high resolution inside sea caves in Cornwall. As we wandered through the gallery, a thought occurred to me. Could one imagine a world without silicon? Every single photograph is dominated by rocks based on silicon, a powerful reminder of the fact that the element is the second most abundant in the Earth's crust, beaten to first place by oxygen, the element with which it's invariably entangled. Silicate rocks, those in which silicon is surrounded tetrahedrally by four oxygen atoms, exist in an astonishing variety, the differences being determined by how the tetrahedral building blocks link together and what other elements are present to complete the picture. When the tetrahedra link one to the next, one gets a mad tangle of chains looking like an enormous pot of spaghetti, the sorts of structures one gets in ordinary glass and in the mysterious volcanic rock obsidian. The purest of these chain-like materials is silicon dioxide, silica, found quite commonly in nature as the colorless mineral quartz or rock crystal. In good crystalline quartz, the chains are arranged in beautiful helices, and these can all spiral to the left or to the right. And when this happens, the crystals that result are exact mirror images of each other, but not superimposable, like left and right shoes. And to a chemist, these crystals are chiral, a property once thought to be the exclusive property of the element carbon. Chirality, in turn, was imagined to be a fundamental feature of life itself. And yet here it is in the cold, inorganic world of silicon. Most grandiose of all, one can make porous, three-dimensional structures, a bit like molecular honeycombs, particularly in the presence of other tetrahedral linkers based on, say, aluminium. These spectacular materials are called the zeolites, or molecular sieves, and by carefully tailoring the synthetic conditions, one can build materials in which the pores and cavities have well-defined sizes. Now you have a material that can be used like a lobster trap to catch molecules or ions of appropriate size. And if this sounds exotic, it's not. Zeolites make up to half of our washing powders. But what of the element itself? Freeing it from oxygen is tough. It hangs on like grim death and requires brutal conditions. It was Humphrey Davy, the Cornish chemist and showman, who first began to suspect that silica must be a compound, not an element. He applied electric currents to molten alkalis and salts, and to his astonishment and delight, isolated some spectacularly reactive metals, including potassium, and he now moved on to see what potassium itself could do. And passing potassium vapor over some silica, he obtained a dark material that he could then burn and convert back to pure silica. Where he pushed, others followed. In France, Thénard and Gay-Lussac carried out similar experiments using silicon fluoride. Within a couple of years, the great Swedish analyst Jöns Jakob Berzelius had isolated a more substantial amount of the material and declared it an element. Silicon's properties are neither fish nor fowl. Dark gray in color, with a very glossy, glass-like sheen, it looks like a metal, but is in fact quite a poor conductor of electricity. And there, in many ways, lies the secret of its ultimate success. The problem is that the electrons are trapped, a bit like pieces on a draft board, in which no spaces are free. What makes silicon and other semiconductors special is that it's possible to promote one of the electrons to an empty board, the conduction band, where they can move freely. It's a bit like the three-dimensional chess played by the pointy-eared Dr. Spock in Star Trek. And temperature is crucial. Warming a semiconductor allows some electrons to leap like salmon up to the empty conduction band, and at the same time the space left behind, known as a hole, can move too. But there's another way to make silicon conduct electricity. It seems perverse, but by deliberately introducing impurities like boron or phosphorus, one can subtly change the electrical behavior of the element. Such tricks lie at the heart of the functioning of the silicon chips that allow you to listen to this podcast. In less than 50 years, silicon has gone from being an intriguing curiosity to being one of the most fundamental elements in our lives. But the question remains, is silicon's importance simply restricted to the mineral world? The prospects do not seem good. Silicate fibers like those in blue asbestos are just the right size to penetrate deep inside the lungs where they pierce and slash the inner lining. And yet, because of its extraordinary structural variability, silicon chemistry has been harnessed by biological systems. Silicate shards lurk in the spines of nettles waiting to score the soft skin of the unwary hiker and inject minuscule amounts of irritant. And in almost unimaginable numbers, delicate silicate structures are grown by the many tiny life forms that lie at the base of marine food chains, the diatoms. Could one therefore find silicon-based aliens somewhere in space? My hunch would probably be not, certainly not as the element. It is far too reactive, and one will always find it associated with oxygen. But even linked with oxygen, it seems unlikely, or at least not under the kinds of mild conditions that we find on Earth. But then again, there's nothing like a surprise to make one think. As the geneticist J.B.S. Haldane put it, the universe is not queerer than we suppose. It is queerer than we can suppose. I live in hope.
12: So although unlikely, there could be some silicon-based surprises lurking out in space. That was the ever-hopeful Andrea Seller from University College London, with the life-forming chemistry of silicon. Now, next week, we hear about frontgenium, the element that we need to get just right.
14: The idea was to make the nickel ions penetrate the bismuth nucleus, so that the two nuclei would fuse together, making a bigger atom. The energy of the collision had to be carefully controlled, because if the nickel ions were not going fast enough, they couldn't overcome the repulsion between the two positive nuclei, and would just fly off the bismuth on contact. However, if nickel ions had got too much energy, the resulting compound nucleus would have so much excess energy it could just undergo fission and fall apart. The trick was, like Goldilocks porridge, to be just right, so the fusion of the nuclei would occur just.
12: And join Simon Cotton to find out how successful collisions were created by the founders of the element Rontgenium in next week's Chemistry in Its Element. Until then, I'm Meera Senthilingam, and thank you for listening.
15: 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There's more information and other episodes of Chemistry in Its Element on our website at chemistryworld.org/element.
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16: 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I'm Science Update producer Chelsea Wald. Nobody can peer into your head to see your memories. But recently, scientists may have seen what a memory looks like in the brain of an insect.
17: What does a memory look like? I'm Bob Hirshon, and this is Science Update. For the first time, scientists have watched a memory forming in a living creature. That's the claim of Carnegie Mellon biophysicist Roberto Galán. He and his colleagues studied honeybees responding to new odors. Each odor triggered a distinctive electrical pattern in the bees' brains. But the same pattern also repeated itself well after the odor was gone.
18: So it's like a kind of echo of the stimulus that reappears in a unpredictable manner after the stimulation.
17: Galán says this echo must be a memory of the odor caught in the act of being stored. In fact, the scientists can identify the original odor just by looking at the echo. They hope to confirm their hypothesis by testing whether bees can remember things even if the echo is blocked. I'm Bob Hirshon for AAAS, the Science Society.
16: Next on the Science Update podcast, in high school chemistry, everybody learns about the periodic table of the elements. Many of them are recognizable, like oxygen, lead, silver, and gold. But the tail end is full of strange laboratory creations. One listener asked us how scientists make them.
17: Creating new elements. I'm Bob Hirshon, and this is Science Update. Most chemical elements, like carbon and oxygen, are found in nature, but several have been created in the lab. Alice Chen in La Jolla, California, wanted to know how that's done. One man who's done it is radiochemist Ken Moody of Lawrence Livermore National Laboratory. He explains that every element has a unique number of protons, or positively charged particles, in its nucleus. So to make a new element, you've got to slap together an unprecedented number of protons.
19: The only way that we found of doing that is by taking two heavy nuclei and smashing them together.
17: Then the atomic debris goes into a mass separator, which looks for tiny traces of new elements that may last for only a fraction of a second. If you've got a science question, call us at 1-800-WHY-IS-IT. I'm Bob Hirshon for AAAS, the Science Society.
16: We've been hearing a lot recently about the health benefits of meditation. It seems to be able to reduce stress, treat physical and mental illnesses, and alleviate pain. Now a new study suggests meditation may be performance-enhancing, too.
17: Meditate to stay awake. I'm Bob Hirshon, and this is Science Update. Meditation beats a nap for curing that mid-afternoon slump. That's according to neuroscientist Bruce O'Hara from the University of Kentucky. He and his student, Prashant Kaul, tested volunteers' alertness before and after 40 minutes of meditation in the mid-afternoon, when people are generally drowsy. They found meditation made people much more vigilant. Compare that to people who napped for 40 minutes. He says their scores went down because they were groggy for an hour or more after their nap.
20: The so-called power nap of 10 or 20 minutes is probably not a real nap. People may not really enter sleep, and I would actually perhaps argue that what they're really getting is the meditative state, if you will.
17: He says most of his volunteers had never meditated before, so even novice meditators can see benefits. I'm Bob Hirshon for AAAS, the Science Society.
16: And speaking of slumps, you may think that one of the advantages to marrying and settling down is that you can relax a little about your looks. But we found out about a new study that suggests letting yourself go could be a big mistake.
17: How to keep your mate from straying. I'm Bob Hirshon, and this is Science Update. Even after a guy has settled down, he still has to look sharp, at least if barn swallows are any indication. Evolutionary biologist Rebecca Safran, previously of Cornell University, was part of a team that used ink to intensify the colors of male swallows' feathers. That makes them sexier to females. Using genetic tests, they found that the chicks born in the nest after the enhancement were more likely to be the male's biological offspring than before, meaning the females were less likely to cheat on sexier mates. Safran says the intense colors are akin to human status symbols, like fancy cars and jewelry.
21: Signals of status and quality are something that we can relate to and something that we spend a lot of time and energy on long after pair bonds have formed, meaning that they probably still have some important function in our societies.
17: I'm Bob Hirshon for AAAS, the Science Society.
16: One of those things that people spend lots of energy on is watching their weight, something that's hard to do this time of year. It's not surprising that people find it hard to resist delicious holiday sweets, but a new study has found that people find even yucky food irresistible, especially if there's a lot of it.
17: Eating more, enjoying it less. I'm Bob Hirshon, and this is Science Update. Big portions lead to overeating, even if the food is terrible. This according to a new study from Cornell. Researchers gave moviegoers free, stale popcorn, either medium-sized or super-sized. Predictably, people reported that it was awful. But when the researchers weighed the buckets, they found that the people who had been given the big buckets of stale popcorn ate 34% more of it than did people who had been given medium-sized buckets, suggesting that portion size may be more important than taste in influencing how much we eat. In other food news, a Brigham Young researcher has performed studies on what he calls intuitive eaters, people who seem to eat just what they need to be healthy. The goal is to help everyone eat according to their body's needs rather than their cravings. I'm Bob Hirshon for AAAS, the Science Society.
16: 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You can also call us at 1-800-WHYISIT. 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

industry, from livestock feedlots to slaughtering and processing facilities to the manufacture of prepared products. Industrial Info Resources data find nearly $2.5 billion worth of construction underway in the U.S. meat and poultry sector, and more than $7.5 billion worth planned for the future. In addition, Industrial Info Resources food and beverage industry coverage includes details of more than 80 maintenance projects at U.S. meat plants planned for this year and 2027. The National Association of Manufacturers found U.S. manufacturers expect capital spending will increase 1.8% over the next 12 months, although the Middle East conflict and trade uncertainties are affecting their raw material costs and supply chains. The proposed SLE-SIMS liquefied natural gas export facility from the Pacific Coast of Canada secured backing from regional indigenous groups, the company said. The plant, slated for Pierce Island off the coast of British Columbia, will have a nameplate capacity of 12 million metric tons per annum. Industrial Info Resources data find more than $760 million worth of current and planned brewery projects, including both capital construction and $40 million of planned maintenance events. Most of the projects planned or underway at U.S. breweries involve expansions or modernizations of existing plants. Peru held its presidential election on Sunday, June 7th, but no winner has been announced. The electoral organization currently shows a technical tie between leftist Roberto Sanchez with 50.01% of the votes and center-right Keiko Fujimori with 49.98%. So far, the electoral organization has counted 97.8% of the votes from Sunday's election, but it could be days or even weeks before the final results are announced. For details on these and other breaking news, read the full stories at industrialinfo.com. I'm Christine Ramos, reporting for Industrial Info News.

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1: Hi there, I'm Thane Maynard. When you see a flying fish, chances are, given its large wing fins, that your first assumption would be that it's a bird. Once they take to the air, they can flap and glide for nearly 200 meters, the length of about two football fields. There are about 40 species of flying fish, and with speciation comes morphological differences. The two-wingers variety have two well-built pectoral or side fins that provide them with lift that they need to fly. On the other hand, the four-wingers not only use their strong pectoral fins, but also tap into the power of their pelvic or bottom fins. However, the fin that makes the real difference is the tail, which is similar to a rudder on a boat, and it helps steer the flying fish during flight. How they remain in the air can be understood by looking at their anatomy. Flying fish have a rigid frame, streamlined bodies, a reinforced spinal cord, a large cumulative fin surface area, and lower body weight. These are all characteristics that allow the fish to stay in flight due to drag reduction, something that airplane gliders based their design on in the 1930s.
0: The 90-Second Naturalist is a production of Cincinnati Public Radio and the Cincinnati Zoo, with support from Cincinnati Public Radio members to spread the good news of the natural world.
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3: To learn more about the early days of our universe, astronomers have been gathering signals from space at a remote site in the Antarctic. I'm Jim Metzner, and this is the Pulse of the Planet. Due to its location near the South Pole, the project site is dark for 6 months of the year. And this darkness, along with other attributes of a southernmost location, allows scientists to collect accurate data. John Carlstrom, an astronomer from the University of Chicago, points out that the radiation from space that he's been trying to monitor is easily distorted by water vapor held within the Earth's atmosphere.
4: Well, our research pertains to looking through the atmosphere, looking at the very early universe, and we're doing this at wavelengths, which are actually absorbed by water vapor in the atmosphere. So we wanted to go to a very dry spot and a very cold spot, so there wouldn't be much water vapor in the atmosphere. Even when there's not clouds, the air holds water. You talk about how much humidity is in the air. You know, if you took

0: hot summer day with high humidity and cooled it quickly, it would rain, thunder showers, water would condense out of the atmosphere. While going to the South Pole, where actually in the winter it could be minus 90, minus 100 degrees Fahrenheit, the atmosphere is very dry, can't hold very much water, and therefore there's not much loss. Lastly, the South Pole you might think of as just a big flat desert, but it's actually high. It's at an equivalent altitude of about 10,000 feet, so it's actually above a fair amount of the atmosphere as well. So we go there for very stable skies, low background, and in particular very low water vapor in the atmosphere.
1: 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I'm Jim Metzner.
2: Question of the Week from the Naked Scientists.
3: Hello and welcome to Question of the Week from the Naked Scientists with me, Diana O'Carroll. This week started with a kiss.
4: Hello, Naked Scientists. This is Nelson from Cambridge. And my question is there any biological benefit to kissing amongst humans? Thank you.
3: So what's the point of giving someone a Frenchie? Here's Gordon Gallup, Professor of Psychology from the State University of New York at Albany.
5: Well, we think that kissing is part of an evolved courtship strategy, and that kissing conveys information at an unconscious level about health and a person's reproductive viability. We've discovered that among the majority of undergraduates that we've surveyed, they report, both males and females, having been attracted to someone only to discover on one or more occasions that after they kissed them for the first time, they were no longer interested. So we think there are hardwired unconscious mechanisms that come into play at the moment of a kiss based on the exchange of information, based on posture and odor and taste and smell, that activate mechanisms that come into play to make a determination about whether continuation in this relationship would be in the person's long-term reproductive best interest. We discovered that females place a lot more emphasis on kissing than males do. Females not only kiss for purposes of mate assessment, but once females are in committed relationships, they continue to rely on kissing as a means of monitoring and updating the status of their relationship. Males, on the other hand, tend to kiss for one of two reasons, primarily as a means to an end, namely for purposes of gaining sexual favors, or as a means of attempting to achieve reconciliation.
3: A kiss might tell us something of our partner's fertility, and Gallup found that the majority of females use kissing to check on their relationship, whilst males see it as a stage in getting to sex. Though this likely isn't true of everyone. Gallup also hypothesizes that during a kiss between a male and a female, some of the man's testosterone may be transferred to the female. Over a long period of time, this could affect her libido. On the forum, RD suggested more historical reasons. Perhaps it's a development of mothers chewing their food to give it to their babies, mouth to mouth. But from masticating to flatulating now for next week's question.
6: Hello, Naked Scientists. My name's Matthew, and I've been enjoying your show for some time now. Recently, you featured a question about how much force a stream of wee exerts against somebody who's standing. In a related area, and being the mature, intelligent adult that I am, I was wondering, how much gas would somebody who weighs 10 stone have to expel and at what force in order to lift themselves 1 inch off the ground? Thank you very much.
3: Get your calculators and beans out for this one. How much of a fart is needed to lift a 10-stone person? Answers can be emailed to chris@thenakedscientists.com or written on our interactive forum. And you can find that at thenakedscientists.com/forum. 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So if you want to take part, there's a chance you could win £10 or equivalent worth of Amazon vouchers. All you have to do is log on to thenakedscientists.com/survey.
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8: 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Great leaders are those that we admire as being able to make transformational decisions. But the courage to do this comes hand in hand with risk and the risk of failure. Because of this, great leaders fail as much, if not more, as they succeed. How someone is able to react to failure and keep moving forward is a sign of great leadership. Because of that, perhaps no one is as famous a figure of moving forward in the face of failure, or even utter destruction, as Winston Churchill. The leader of the United Kingdom during World War II, he was regarded by many as the gold standard of leadership. Through his force of words and action, he motivated a nation that was torn apart before the war, whether to seek peace and isolationism or go to war on the European continent and face the prospect of hundreds of thousands, if not millions of deaths like the nation saw in World War I, he rallied the nation together in one common cause. Before being a great prime minister, he had a turbulent career as a journalist, an author, a politician, and a statesman. He suffered adversity and failure all throughout his life, stretching even back to his childhood. If he would have not been elected prime minister during World War II or died before 1940, he would have been forgotten as a curiosity of pre-war England. As a child, his mother found him impulsive and difficult to manage, particularly because he enjoyed dangerous situations. When he was 10 years old, attending a boarding school in Brighton, his instructors thought he was intelligent and had an exceptional memory, but he was also slovenly, negligent, and perpetually late and easily distracted. He had a lisp and pronounced the letter S as sh, and he was very lonely. When he was 14, at Harrow School, the housemaster reported to his father, "His forgetfulness, carelessness, unpunctuality, and irregularity in every way have been really so serious he ought to be at the top of his form, whereas he is at the bottom." Essentially, they were saying that he was talented but squandering this. Describing himself, Churchill said, "I was, on the whole, considerably discouraged by my school days. It was not pleasant to feel so completely outclassed and left behind." Some wonder whether Churchill suffered from dyslexia when he was younger. Perhaps it was attention deficit disorder or attention deficit hyperactivity disorder due to him being characterized by excessive energy, impulsiveness, and forgetfulness. Whether this is true or not, when he grew up, he was able to challenge this energy into the strengths that he needed to effectively lead his nation. This fearlessness came in hand in 1899, when during the Second Boer War in South Africa, he was a war correspondent for the Morning Post. His train was ambushed. Soldiers captured and imprisoned him at a war camp. He managed to escape, and when news reached England, he was a minor national hero. During his years in the British Army, some considered him a medal seeker. He entered Parliament in 1900 and changed parties and was considered an opportunist. He was an officer during World War I, but as we saw in the previous podcast, he failed at the critical Battle of Gallipoli against Mustafa Kemal Atatürk. During a series of wrong policy decisions during the 1920s, he was criticized, and he was blamed for mishandling Britain's finances. He appeared to back all the wrong causes during the 1930s, when much of the public favored isolationism. 1929 to 1939 were his wilderness years. But at the outbreak of World War II on September 3, 1939, Churchill was appointed to the British Admiralty, thus ending his political exile. He was elected prime minister at the age of 62 the following year. At this time, a good portion of the British public and political sentiment favored a negotiated peace with Germany. But Churchill refused to consider an armistice. Early in his prime ministry, he used his rhetoric to harden public opinion against a peaceful resolution and prepare the British for a long war. A By refusing an armistice with Germany, Churchill kept resistance alive in the British Empire and created the basis for the later Allied counterattacks of 1942 to 1945, where Britain served as the platform, the supply of the Soviet Union and the liberation of Western Europe. What he is most remembered for as a leader during World War II are his rousing speeches that pushed Britain to the cause of war. He offered these words to Parliament when his nation faced extinction. "We have before us an ordeal of the most grievous kind. We have before us many, many long months of struggle and of suffering. You ask, what is our policy? I will say it is to wage war by sea, land, and air, with all our might and with all the strength that God can give us. To wage war against a monstrous tyranny never surpassed in the dark, lamentable catalogue of human crime. That is our policy. You ask, what is our aim? I can answer in one word, it is victory, victory at all costs, victory in spite of all terror, victory however long and hard the road may be." Reports of those around him say that Churchill was energized by the war. He was not one person on stage and a different person behind the scenes, but the two were one man. An American journalist wrote in 1941 that the responsibility which are his now must be greater than those carried by any other human being on earth. One would think that such a weight would have a crushing effect on him. Not at all. The last time I saw him, while the Battle of Britain was still raging, he looked 20 years younger than before the war began. His uplifted spirit is transmitted to the people. When he was first elected prime minister, he stated, "I have nothing to offer but blood, toil, tears, and sweat." One historian called his effect on Parliament electrifying. The politician who was in exile from 1929 to 1939 was now being listened to and being cheered on by the same House of Commons. Other famous statements of his include, "We shall fight in France, we shall fight on the seas and oceans, we shall fight with growing confidence and growing strength in the air, we shall defend our island, whatever the cost may be, we shall fight on the beaches, we shall fight on the landing grounds, we shall fight in the fields and in the streets, we shall fight in the hills, we shall never surrender." Most famously, he said, "Let us therefore brace ourselves to our duties and so bear ourselves that if the British Empire and its Commonwealth last for another 1,000 years, men will still say this was their finest hour." By his confidence in England winning the war, Churchill earned his fame. But even after his finest hour, he was ejected from office in 1945. Churchill returned as prime minister in the 1950s, and he attempted to convince President Eisenhower to hold another Big Three summit in order to determine the course of the Cold War, but he failed in doing this and finally resigned. He also suffered financial pressures and lost 2 children. What is the common thread? What were the things that allowed Churchill to overcome adversity with a difficult childhood, a difficult career, difficulty as prime minister, and difficulty afterwards? There are many things, and we'll look at a few of them, but one of them is his paintbrush. Churchill used the hobby of painting to step away from the world and come back refreshed and with a more enhanced perspective and greater clarity on the difficulties before him. He turned to painting and writing for comfort when contending with depression or low points in his life. He began painting during World War I, and over his lifetime, working on mostly oils on canvas, he created landscapes and some interior scenes and portraits that total more than 500. As a writer, he wrote letters, speeches, numerous memoirs, and volumes of history books. His published works contain an estimated 15 million words, which is more than Shakespeare and Dickens combined. He's also the only British prime minister to win the Nobel Prize for Literature, which he did in 1953. Here are why these hobbies helped him. When he stood in front of a canvas, or in front of a typewriter, or in front of his journal, he learned the ability to be fully present in the moment and not allow his life worries to distract him. By being able to free his mind from the worries of the future or disappointments with the past, he could focus on the moment and bring the same focus to his professional life. Having a sanctuary of painting helped keep him grounded and level-headed, and it also helped him to personally detach himself from his failures and be a stronger leader. Well, Churchill did have a strong constitution. He's reported to have slept no more than 5 hours a night, plus a midday nap, and with a strong constitution, he could attend to matters of state well into the evening and early morning hours. But beyond a strong constitution, the way that he handled failure was to decide he could either sit and mope in what happened, or he could simply keep moving. He said that success consists of going from failure to failure without a loss of enthusiasm. Or, he also said, if you're going through hell, keep going. Rather than seeing a difficulty in every opportunity, he would try to see an opportunity in every difficulty. Well, of course, Churchill faced difficulties in his professional life, but he also faced them in his personal psychological life. Like many great leaders, such as Abraham Lincoln, he suffered from crippling depression, which he called the black dog. Other members of his family suffered from it, could have been genetic, and like his father, Churchill had severe mood swings. His friend, Lord Beaverbrook, said he was always at the top of the wheel of confidence or at the bottom of an intense depression. His neurologist even thought that he had a mood disorder that was similar to bipolarism. Churchill's bouts with depression gave him the experience to know how to detach himself from his own moods, how to deal with them, and the tools to understand that it was better to soldier on through them rather than to allow them to cripple his effectiveness. Some even think that due to his depression, he had a clear-eyed realism on human nature and was able to see the Nazi threat in a way that some of his more optimistic colleagues could not. The National Alliance on Mental Illness suggests Churchill's struggle with depression helped him see the growing threat of Nazi Germany in a time when England's leaders were trying to appease Hitler and avoid conflict, or hope against hope that England wouldn't be drawn into another war like it was 20 years earlier. But with Churchill's more realistic view on the darker side of human nature and being convinced of Hitler's destructive intentions, he prepared England to actively resist Germany's forces and understand that England had to gird itself against a long, terrible war if it wanted to survive. Churchill had troubles in his life and a melancholy mood that he probably wouldn't wish on anybody. But it is because of these things and not despite of them that he was the great leader that he was. Now, if you're like most of the listeners to this podcast, you listen because you know you can learn valuable lessons from history. And one of the most unique characters in history was a man who led his country through incredible difficulty in a time when the fate of the modern world as we know it was in the balance. And yet this man inspired his country to endure a conflict like few others. And that is, as you might have guessed, Winston Churchill. So at this point, I'd like to mention an exciting new course at Hillsdale College, where you can learn more about the incredible life of this fascinating man. 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
1: Laudato Jesus Christus. 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
2: In the headlines this Thursday, June the 11th, kicking off the third leg of his apostolic journey to Spain in Las Palmas de Gran Canaria, Pope Leo XIV appeals to the international community to put legislation into place to safeguard the lives and dignity of migrants. He encourages the church in the Canary Islands to continue to accompany vulnerable communities. And we look back at the inauguration on Wednesday night of the tallest bell tower of Barcelona's iconic Sagrada Familia Basilica. In the Vatican, I'm Linda Bordoni. Pope Leo XIV on Thursday, on the sixth and penultimate day of his apostolic journey to Spain, arrived on the country's island of Gran Canaria, located in the Atlantic Ocean. It's the third largest island in the archipelago and is about 150 kilometres from Morocco. Thus, it is a port of entry for tens and thousands of migrants, especially from West Africa. And the fact the Pope has chosen to be present here speaks of his wish to express his closeness to migrants and to encourage those who support them. But right now we go to the second event of his schedule today, a meeting with the clergy and pastoral workers in St. Anne's Cathedral in Las Palmas. Joseph Tulloch reports.
3: Pope Leo met on Thursday with bishops, priests, deacons, religious, seminarians and pastoral workers in St. Anne's Cathedral in Las Palmas de Gran Canaria. The Pope said he had come to the islands as a father and a brother in the faith, recalling the words he spoke at the beginning of his pontificate. With you I am a Christian, and for you I am a bishop. The Pope went on to speak of two attitudes that he said are essential for Christians seeking to become architects of the civilization of love. The first, he said, was embracing the cross of Christ. Using the image of the sea that surrounds the Canary Islands, the Pope noted that while the ocean evokes home and belonging, it can also symbolise challenge, distance and uncertainty. Quoting from St. Augustine, he recalled that humanity longs for its true homeland, but must cross the sea of this world to reach it. And the Pope said that saints provide an example of how to journey through the storms of this life. He pointed in particular to the Venerable Antonio Vicente González, known as the Good Shepherd of the Canary Islands, whose life, he said, continues to inspire the local church. The second attitude highlighted by Pope Leo was the need to cultivate a Eucharistic spirituality. In this context, he praised the long-standing local tradition of showering flower petals before the Blessed Sacrament on the Feast of the Ascension. The Pope then went on to explain that communion with Christ must always lead to concrete acts of solidarity. In this regard, he explained that union with Christ is also union with all those to whom he gives himself. For this reason, Pope Leo encouraged the Church in the Canary Islands to continue offering to everyone the love that you, in turn, have received from the Lord. Entrusting them to the Virgin Mary under the title of Stella Maris, or Star of the Sea, the Pope encouraged local Catholics to continue their mission with confidence, asking the Holy Spirit for the grace to remain united and faithful amid the challenges of the present age. I'm Joseph Tulloch.
2: As I mentioned in the headlines before addressing the clergy in Gran Canaria, Pope Leo launched an urgent appeal to world leaders and to the international community to treat refugees and migrants more humanely and to put legislation into place to safeguard their lives and dignity. In what he called an appeal to the conscience of politicians in Europe, the Pope said that human dignity has no passport and does not lose its value when crossing a border. He was speaking shortly after having landed at Las Palmas de Gran Canaria at a meeting with migrants and organisations that rescue and accompany them that took place poignantly in the harbour's dock. We go now to Kelsey Gussey, who is in Las Palmas. Hello, Kelsey. What can you tell me about that meeting that was quite articulated with various testimonies as well?
4: Yeah, hi, Linda, and hello, everyone from the Canary Islands. You're right. It was a very impactful speech, and there was about more than 2,000 people that were there, including locals, volunteers, migrants, who came from all over. I mean, we know that there are people who come from, you know, the side of Africa, where there's Gambia, there's Mauritania, there is, you know, a lot of African migrants, but there's also a lot of Latin American migrants. And Pope Leo really touched on the fact, as you mentioned, that migration is not something that's tied to a specific country. But he also urged, you know, there to be more action in welcoming and receiving and integrating people into the society here. That's a transition point, and then later onto mainland Europe. But also something that was really beautiful, Linda, was that we heard four different testimonies this morning. One was actually from a captain of a maritime rescue team who recounted having saved thousands of people from the water. And he actually explained how he was deeply moved by one story, one event, where he saw a mother traveling with her daughter, and that touched him personally because he was a father of two teenage girls as well. Another really impactful and touching story was the fact that one of the testimonies was actually from a woman who couldn't be there personally because she, for security reasons, you know, wasn't able to show her face. She was a victim of human trafficking after making the difficult decision to leave her family behind and move to Europe to actually make a better life for her family. And one of the last testimonies was also from a volunteer who talked about hearing the memories of people they have helped work through their work and how those people that they have served actually teach them a lot about life. And so it was a really moving experience this morning, also because we saw so many different people, so many different, you know, backgrounds. And there was actually this beautiful welcome kit that had a sticker of a footprint that people were invited to put up on a poster as a message of peace and solidarity to the people that weren't able to make it to the island from that dangerous crossing. The Atlantic crossing is actually considered one of the most dangerous and deadliest of the migratory routes. So that was kind of the setup for this morning, Linda.
2: We saw Pope Leo also throw a garland of flowers into those waters and for everyone to stop in silence and pay tribute to the thousands who have died during that crossing. Now, in the run-up to that meeting, Kelsey, you spoke to one of the organizers. What did she tell you?
4: It was actually really interesting, Linda, because I wanted to know, you know, how the people who serve migrants and the migrants themselves are actually involved in the planning for this papal visit. And so I spoke to the Secretary General of the Caritas, the Diocesan Caritas here, and she talked about how they wanted to make sure, and they were clear from the beginning, that the protagonists, the main focus of this visit, were the people themselves, the migrant people and those who accompany them. And so what that really meant was including them in the organization and the dialogue from the beginning. And it was very interesting to see because she was saying that this event, this people visit, is for those people, the migrants, the workers, the locals here, and it's done by those same people. So it's really interesting to see how they were involved in it as well. And, you know, and she also talked about just how important being welcoming to different cultures, different people who come from all over the world to this port of Arguineguín is.
2: Kelsey, the last event on the island is the celebration this afternoon, this evening, in the football stadium. Do you know anything about that?
4: Yeah, that's true. This is the last major and public event that Pope Leo will hold here in Las Palmas, and it's at the Grand Canaria Stadium, which actually, like you said, is a football stadium. It's home to the UD Las Palmas, and it's actually the largest stadium in the Canary Islands. And so since it can hold tens of thousands of people, based on what we've seen so far throughout Pope Leo's trip, we imagine that it's going to be as well packed. And it's going to be a great opportunity for people who weren't able to see him, you know, this morning at the first two events and weren't able to make it to the streets to see him drive through his Pope Mobile. They'll have a chance to see and listen to Pope Leo's words and honestly be able to embrace Pope Leo and see his fatherly message that he has for them. So it's going to be really beautiful. And we're going to see a lot of different languages also play out in this Mass. Spanish, of course, we're going to see some French, and we're also going to see English and Wolof.
2: Thank you so much, Kelsey. We look forward to hearing more about that. Meanwhile, at the port at Las Palmas this morning, Favor from Nigeria told Vatican Radio about her joy for the event and for the Pope's words.
5: My name is Favor Wankata. I'm from Nigeria, and I live here, Las Palmas, in Gran Canaria, Spain. So I came to church because I'm a Catholic. So I came here to see Papa, and what Papa said is very nice, and is good opinion for we women and to have a humanitarian about people, and it's really good, and that's why God put him as the position of Pope. In English, it's Pope. Yeah, so that's why God put him in the position of Pope. So we are really happy, the speech and everything, and it's okay by us.
2: And Pope Leo's arrival in Las Palmas comes in the wake of a two-day visit to Barcelona marked by an appeal to live the faith in unity and diversity, the trademark, really, of this visit. On the afternoon of Wednesday, he visited the Church of St. Augustine in Barcelona's El Ravel neighborhood. There, Father Paul Samasumo, who's traveling with the Pope, spoke to the Augustinian prior, Father Denis Pinedo, about his experience in the multicultural parish community.
6: When they come here, what kind of community are they encountering and what brings them here to the church and in contact with you?
7: I think that what brings them here is the openness, no? The openness they find here, that we are welcoming. We welcome the diversity. We say, okay, you know, you're missing some part of you, your devotion, your particular saints or different devotions like the Virgin Mary, you know? And so we welcome that. Once a month, they have their own celebration. They bring out their saint, patron saint, and then they celebrate with their particular and something different from each culture. No, their music, their prayers, their way of celebrating. And then afterwards, after the mass, there will be some food from their countries to share with everybody. So we welcome that, and we know that. For us, like, we are migrants, we miss something, you know? That's what we find in our own church, local church in the Philippines, for example. So we find it here. We find community.
2: And that was Father Denis Pineda, the Augustinian prior at the Church of St. Augustine in Barcelona, speaking there to Father Paul Samasumo. And wrapping up his visit to Barcelona on Wednesday, the Pope celebrated Holy Mass in the iconic Basilica of the Sagrada Familia. Thaddeus Jones has more.
8: Pope Leo XIV began his visit to the Sagrada Familia in Barcelona by praying before the Blessed Sacrament and visiting the tomb of Antoni Gaudí, whose vision shaped the basilica into a monumental expression of Christian faith through architecture, light, color, and symbolism. Then celebrating the Mass on the centenary of Gaudí's death and the blessing of the Tower of Jesus Christ afterwards, the Pope reflected on the Gospel's call to faith and stressed that authentic belief in Christ is incompatible with violence, indifference, and neglect of those who suffer.
9: A voi la Basilica della Sagrada Familia.
8: In his homily, delivered in Catalan and Spanish, he recalled a passage from the Gospel of John, "You will die in your sins unless you believe that I am He." The Pope noted that those are strong words, but also an invitation to salvation. He stressed that you cannot believe in Jesus and wage war, and we cannot believe in Jesus and kill the innocent, or believe in Jesus and abandon those who suffer, who weep, who flee from poverty. Concluding his homily, the Pope thanked those who've supported the construction of the Sagrada Familia and described the Basilica as an architectural masterpiece and a powerful instrument of evangelization. He urged the faithful not only to raise their eyes toward Christ, but also to uplift those who are marginalized and suffering, allowing the Basilica's message of hope and charity to guide Christian life and witness. I'm Thaddeus Jones.
2: And that brings us to the end of this edition of Vatican and World News. My thanks go to Gabriele Di Domenico and Francesca Merlo in studio. In the Vatican, I'm Linda Bordoni. Bye-bye.
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11: Welcome back, everybody. 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And now here's Laura Kennedy with the audio news from Archaeologica. We hope you find this to be a valuable part of your day.
12: Welcome to the audio news from Archaeologica. I'm Laura Kennedy, and these are the headlines in archaeological and historical news for the week of December 14th through the 20th, 2025. Our first story this week comes from Spain, where researchers at the Spanish National Research Center on Human Evolution are providing new details about the technological diversity of stone tools recovered from the Paleolithic site of Terra Amata in Nice, France. As reported by Phys.org, Paula Garcia Medrano led the team of archaeologists that analyzed lithic remains from the site. Focusing on the technological and morphological characteristics of these stone tools, they found that these ancient toolmakers employed a variety of innovative techniques in their craftsmanship. Their analysis shows that toolmakers primarily used local limestone cobbles and practiced relatively simple knapping methods. These methods involved short reduction sequences that followed the natural shapes of the stones, suggesting an efficient use of available materials. Researchers importantly note that the tools display features associated with more complex technological planning. The collection includes evidence of structured flaking patterns, prepared striking platforms, and organized use of cores, which are the stone blocks from which flakes are struck. Archaeologists claim that these traits indicate early experimentation with techniques that later became more widespread in European stone tool traditions. Terra Amata played an important role in early human occupation of Western Europe around 400,000 years ago. In previous excavations, archaeologists have found evidence of repeated seasonal human occupation, early fire use, simple dwelling structures, and the transport of raw materials from distant sources. These discoveries have made the site central to research on early human behavior in Europe. The team's research, which appears in the Journal of Paleolithic Archaeology, contributes to ongoing efforts to document how technological traditions in Europe progressed gradually rather than appearing suddenly. This study places Terra Amata within a broader pattern of technological diversity during the Middle Pleistocene. During this period, human groups across Western Europe began to vary their toolmaking practices, subsistence strategies, and territorial use in response to local conditions. The team's analysis supports the conclusion that humans at Terra Amata adapted to environmental and technological developments in ways similar to those of their European neighbors. Next, we take a trip back to the ancient world to investigate whether a Chinese record of a comet could correspond to the biblical account of the Star of Bethlehem. As reported by Smithsonian Magazine, a new study published in the Journal of the British Astronomical Association explores whether the star described in the Book of Matthew could line up with any recorded astronomical events. The biblical account of the birth of Jesus describes a star that rose, appeared to guide the Magi of the court of King Herod in Jerusalem, and then seemed to stop over the town of Bethlehem. According to planetary scientist Mark Matney, the study's author, these features have long posed problems for astronomical explanations based on planets, meteors, or stellar explosions. However, he knew of one phenomenon that could behave in that way, a long-period comet. These comets travel in elongated orbits and can appear to move slowly across the sky from the perspective of someone standing on Earth. Under certain conditions, such an object could appear to pause temporarily in the sky. To assess this possibility, Matney examined ancient astronomical texts, including records from China. he identified an account that describes a bright object appearing around 5 BC and remaining visible for more than 2 months. Reconstructing a potential orbital path for this object, Matney's work suggests that its apparent motion could align with elements of the biblical narrative. Matney does not claim that his analysis definitively identifies the Star of Bethlehem. Instead, he argues that contrary to the previous scientific consensus, a comet remains a viable astronomical explanation, and that previous claims dismissing any natural explanation may be premature. Our third story takes us to the Hunan province of China, where archaeologists have re-examined how a community responded to a major climate disruption more than 8,000 years ago. As reported by Science News Today, a new study that focuses on the Neolithic settlement of Zhahu shows that the site remained occupied during a period when many nearby communities declined or were abandoned. As described in the journal Quaternary Environments and Humans, Dr. Yunchen Tan, archaeologist at the Free University of Berlin, led the research team's application of a resilience-based framework to archaeological data. They used material evidence, such as settlement layout, burials, and skeletal remains, to assess how the community responded to environmental stress. Their findings suggest that Zhahu adapted to short-term climate change through social and economic reorganization. Researchers examined the effects of the 8,200-year-old climate event, a short but significant episode marked by cooler temperatures and reduced rainfall across much of the northern hemisphere. In northern China, this shift weakened monsoon systems and altered local environments on which many early communities depended. According to archaeologists, evidence from the region often shows sharp population declines during this period. The new study shows that Zhahu did not follow the same pattern as its neighboring communities. The settlement persisted both before, during, and after the climate event. Researchers claim that archaeological remains indicate that the community adjusted its social organization rather than disappearing. During the period of climate disruption, burial numbers increased in ways that suggest both higher mortality and the arrival of people from surrounding areas. They also reflect Zhahu's population growth at the time. Researchers note that burial practices became more standardized and the quantity of grave goods increased. These changes, they claim, point to growing differences between richer and poorer people within the community. Archaeologists also demonstrate how skeletal evidence indicates changes in labor patterns, with signs of increased physical strain among some individuals, suggesting a redistribution of work during this period. According to their analysis, Zhahu showed another phase of reorganization after climatic conditions stabilized, marked by a decline in both burial numbers and grave goods. While this indicates that Zhahu continued its social adjustment rather than returning to earlier patterns after the climate event, the evidence also points to Zhahu's eventual population collapse during later periods of repeated flooding. Finally, we end the week in the United Kingdom, where new research has presented a hypothesis for the original purpose and display setting of the Bayeux Tapestry. This embroidered piece is one of the most well-known artifacts of medieval Europe. As reported by Phys.org, the tapestry first appeared in the historical record when it was noted in the 1476 inventory of Normandy's Bayeux Cathedral. Despite the absence of concrete evidence to date the tapestry's presence or existence prior to the 15th century, scholars agree that the piece was created much earlier. Artisans likely created the tapestry in England during the 1080s. They may have carried out their work at St. Augustine's Abbey in Canterbury during the tenure of Scotland, its first Norman abbot. Historians also widely accept the involvement of Odo of Bayeux, William the Conqueror's half-brother, though they debate his precise role in the project. Benjamin Pohl, a professor at the University of Bristol, taught a recent seminar in which students were encouraged to consider possibilities for the tapestry's location and presentation during the missing 4 centuries. Their discussions led him to the hypothesis shared recently in the journal Historical Research. Pohl primarily focuses on St. Augustine's Abbey, proposing that the tapestry may have been designed for display in the abbey's refectory. In monastic communities, these spaces were used for shared meals accompanied by reading or visual instruction. The study reviews earlier proposals that the tapestry may have been intended for display in a church or ceremonial space. It then evaluates several large monastic buildings capable of accommodating the tapestry and identifies the refectory as a practical and appropriate setting. Spanning roughly 68 meters, the Bayeux tapestry depicts events associated with the Roman conquest of England in 1066. Among them is the famed Battle of Hastings between William of Normandy and King Harold II of England. Although the tapestry is one of the most detailed visual records of the period, scholars have long debated the nature of its intended audience. Were they religious or secular, English or Norman, and literate or illiterate? According to Pohl, placing the tapestry in the context of the abbey helps explain aspects of its design, narrative structure, and mixed religious and secular themes. He hypothesizes that the absence of early records about the tapestry may reflect periods of its storage or delays in the completion of the abbey's refectory, which likely took place much after the completion of the tapestry. That wraps up the news for this week. For more stories and daily news updates, visit Archaeologica on the World Wide Web at archaeologica.org, where all the news is history. 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I'm Laura Kennedy, and I'll see you next week.
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Today is June 11th on Tidbits in Time, an exploratory day. Stay with me to hear about the birthday of a beloved entertainer. We'll remember the Puritans' vision for the new world, a football coach famous for his sayings, and aboard the Calypso, the ocean floor is teeming with life. All that plus, life moves pretty fast. If you don't stop and look around once in a while, you could miss it. Tidbits in Time is next, so stick around. It was June 11th, 1933 that saw the birth of Jerome Silberman in Milwaukee, Wisconsin. A great man, humble, gentle, and kind, he found joy in a long career of making people laugh. You probably know him best as Gene Wilder. In Willy Wonka and the Chocolate Factory, as he steps onto the boat to travel down the Chocolate River, he quotes lines from the John Masefield poem saying, "I must go down to the seas again." On June 11, 1630, John Winthrop was aboard the Arabella on his way to the New World and wrote, "We shall find that the God of Israel is among us. When 10 of us shall be able to resist 1,000 of our enemies, when he shall make us a praise and glory, that men of succeeding plantations shall say, 'The Lord make it like that of New England.' For we must consider that we shall be as a city upon a hill." On June 11, 1913, Vincent Thomas Lombardi, the legendary pro football coach, was born in Brooklyn, New York. After coaching as an assistant to Colonel Red Blake at West Point, he went to the pros, eventually becoming head coach for the Green Bay Packers. He came along with the winningest team right at the time when pro football got on television and became a national sensation. Lombardi was famous for his simple insights and catchy phrases. What's your favorite Vince Lombardi quote? June 11, 1910, Jacques-Yves Cousteau was born in France. He was a naval officer until a car accident left him with two broken arms and cut short his plans to become a naval pilot. Leaving the French Navy, he went on to a long and storied career centered on the world's oceans as an explorer, filmmaker, conservationist, scientist, photographer, author, and researcher, not to mention his invention and co-development of the aqualung. John Denver's hit song Calypso was a Cousteau tribute. June 11, 1986, Ferris Bueller's Day Off was released. Ferris, played by Matthew Broderick, feigns illness to get out of a day of high school in Chicago with adventure.

0: tidbitsatime.com. That's ADRIAN at tidbitsintime.com. For Tidbits in Time, this has been Gene Vann.
1: This is the Engines of Our Ingenuity, made possible by the friends of KUHF Houston.
2: Today, everything there is by the numbers. The University of Houston's College of Engineering presents this series about the machines that make our civilization run and the people whose ingenuity created them. A flower, a rock, a toaster oven, all very different things, and all made of very much the same stuff. We learned about the basic building blocks of the universe in middle school. Atoms. They're made up of just three different particles, protons, neutrons, and electrons. The details have changed a bit over the years. Electrons no longer whirl about an atom's nucleus like planets around a star. Now they play hide-and-seek in probability clouds. And we can divide these tiny particles into smaller fragments if we like. But protons, neutrons, and electrons are all we need for a good look at everything we encounter in our daily lives. Just three particles, the ingredients of flowers, rocks, toaster ovens, and everything else. Our world starts to take shape as we mix these ingredients together. One proton plus one electron gives us a hydrogen atom. Six protons, six neutrons, and six electrons, and we have a carbon atom. But not every combination of particles holds together. Altogether, just under 100 types of atoms, or elements, exist in nature. No matter where you go in the universe, you'll only find these 100 or so varieties of atoms. Not in equal proportions, of course. The lightest two, hydrogen and helium, make up 98% of what we see in the universe. They have an unfair advantage in that they've been around since shortly after the Big Bang. Most of the other elements had to wait for giant nuclear reactors, known as stars, to churn them out. As astrophysicist Carl Sagan put it, the calcium in our teeth, the iron in our blood, we are made of star stuff. Most of the hydrogen and helium in the universe is still trapped in stars. Here on Earth, the outer crust is dominated by elements like oxygen and potassium. Altogether, a mere 8 elements make up 99% of what we find here on Earth. A testament to simplicity. The story starts to grow in complexity when we look at molecules, atoms that have joined forces. We all know the chemical formula for water, H2O. Two hydrogen atoms bonded with one oxygen atom. But molecules can be made of any number of atoms. And molecular properties don't depend just on the atoms, but on the way they're hooked together. Human DNA is a molecule made up of only 5 different elements: carbon, hydrogen, oxygen, nitrogen, and phosphorus. But the number of individual atoms runs into the hundreds of billions. And as we know, two strands of DNA that are 99.9% identical can behave very differently. When atoms band together, the possibilities are almost limitless. But it all starts with a simple trinity of particles: protons, neutrons, and electrons. Such a wildly rich universe. Such a surprisingly humble foundation. I'm Andy Boyd at the University of Houston, where we're interested in the way inventive minds work.
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6: On today's broadcast, e-commerce giant Coupang is fined some $409 million for the massive personal information breach that affected 37.5 million customers. South Korea and the European Union launch negotiations to establish a bilateral information security agreement to boost defense cooperation amid the wars in Ukraine and the Middle East. And police raid the National Election Commission headquarters and regional election commissions as part of an investigation into the June 3rd local elections ballot shortages. This is KBS World Radio News. I'm Daniel Chen.

0: E-commerce giant Coupang has been fined a total of around $409 million for the massive personal information breach that affected 37.5 million of its customers last year. It's the largest fine to date for a single data breach in the country. Eileen Cahill has more.
1: 총 과징금 6,246억 8,100만 원.
2: The government has slapped Coupang with fines and other penalties amounting to around 624.7 billion won, or some $409 million, over the massive personal information breach that occurred last year. The Personal Information Protection Commission announced its decision against the e-commerce giant on Thursday.
3: The committee's investigation revealed that this incident occurred not due to sophisticated hacking methods, but due to Coupang's inadequate basic security management system and negligence.
2: The data breach compromised the names, phone numbers, addresses, and order histories of nearly two-thirds of South Korea's adult population. 2 weeks after the leak was discovered in November last year, President Lee Jae-myung criticized Coupang's C-suite for failing to detect the unauthorized network intrusion for nearly 5 months. The data breach has also strained South Korea's ties with the U.S., which has accused Seoul of using the case as an excuse to unfairly target a successful American company. The South Korean government has issued corrective orders requiring Coupang to reinforce safety measures to prevent a recurrence. Coupang says it will launch a legal challenge to dispute the penalties, which are the highest ever in a case of this nature in South Korea. Eileen Cahill, KBS World Radio News.
0: South Korea and the European Union are launching negotiations to establish a bilateral information security agreement in a bid to boost defense cooperation. On Wednesday, President Lee Jae-myung discussed a wide range of issues with European Commission President Ursula von der Leyen and European Council President Antonio Luis Santos da Costa at the EU headquarters in Brussels. The two sides are looking to reinvent the bilateral relationship amid the wars in Ukraine and the Middle East. Baek Ju-yeon has more.
4: South Korea and the European Union have decided to launch negotiations toward a bilateral information security pact as part of efforts to boost defense cooperation. President Lee Jae-myung and leaders of the European Union held a joint news conference after their bilateral summit at the EU headquarters in Brussels on Wednesday.
5: With growing uncertainty in the international order, security in the Indo-Pacific region and security in Europe are increasingly interconnected. I hope that the Security of Information Agreement will be adopted soon so that Korea and the EU can share confidential information safely.
6: These are just some of the many reasons why I say with confidence that Korea is one of Europe's closest partners in the Indo-Pacific region and on the global stage. And I'm deeply convinced that the best is yet to come.
4: South Korea and the EU are reformulating their ties amid geopolitical uncertainties, including conflicts in Ukraine and the Middle East. The envisioned Security of Information Agreement Pact is designed to enable the two sides to safely share and protect classified intelligence and sensitive data.
5: Our two sides agree that it is very important to swiftly restore peace and stability in the Middle East, to immediately reopen the Strait of Hormuz, and to ensure the free passage of vessels. We also reaffirmed our mutual commitment to contributing to the restoration of peace and the reconstruction of Ukraine.
4: In a joint statement, the two sides condemned military cooperation between North Korea and Russia, calling it illegal and a factor in enabling Russia to continue its war on Ukraine. Having wrapped up his diplomatic schedule in Brussels, Lee is in Rome for a three-day state visit to Italy. Pedro and Kibis World Radio News.
0: Police have commenced a raid of the National Election Commission headquarters and regional election commissions as part of an investigation into ballot shortages during the June 3rd local elections. The Seoul Metropolitan Police Agency began the search at 9 a.m. Thursday at the NEC headquarters in Gwacheon, Gyeonggi Province, as well as at regional commissions in Seoul's Songpa, Seocho, Gangnam, Gwangjin, and Dongjak districts, where shortages were reported. The election watchdog and the regional commissions could face charges under the Public Official Election Act and breach of duty charges, with former NEC chairperson Noh Tae-ak, former Secretary General Heo Chol-hun, and others listed as suspects on the search warrant. The raid involves approximately 100 personnel from the Wide Area Investigation Unit, the National Office of Investigation, and digital forensic agents, as well as three prosecutors and several other investigators from a joint prosecution police team. The investigation comes as a blockade of a ballot counting center in Songpa District continues for the seventh day, with protesters claiming their constitutional rights were violated and demanding a revote. North Gyeongsang Province has expanded its fishing quota of bluefin tuna after the number of the fish caught in waters off its east coast is increasing due to climate change. The province said on Thursday that following a request to the Ministry of Oceans and Fisheries, it obtained an additional allocation of 170 tons of bluefin tuna, securing a total quota of 520 tons for this year. Just 4 years ago, in 2022, the province's quota of bluefin tuna had stood at just 74.4 tons. However, the government has steadily expanded their quota at fishermen's request after more of the species was caught in waters off the province's east coast. More of the species are being caught along the east coast, likely due to rising water temperatures, which have led to an increase in sardines and mackerel, the tuna's primary food sources. For the first time in history, men have outnumbered women among civil servants in South Korea taking parental leave. According to data released by the Ministry of Personnel Management on Thursday, of the 19,105 public officials who took parental leave in 2025, 10,704, or 56%, were fathers. In contrast, only 8,401 female civil servants took parental leave last year. This is the first time the number has been higher for male civil servants since 1994, when the parental leave system was established. Since 2016, the number of working fathers in public service who take parental leave has grown sevenfold, while the corresponding figure for working mothers has climbed by some 2,000. Showers are expected to continue through Thursday night in the capital area, as well as Gangwon Province in the east and North Chungcheong Province in the central region. The Korea Meteorological Administration has urged the public to be aware that heavy rains of around 20 millimeters per hour are forecast for the northeastern part of Gyeonggi Province and the Gangwon region. Sunny skies are projected nationwide on Friday, though showers of up to 10 millimeters accompanied by thunder and lightning, as well as hail, are expected throughout the central and northern parts of Gangwon Province starting in the afternoon. Morning low temperatures across the country will range between 12 and 18 degrees Celsius, with daytime highs peaking between 26 and 30 degrees. And that's the news from KBS World Radio's News Center in Seoul. This has been Daniel Choi.

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1: You're listening to Edna Brown, also known as Elsie Baker, with a blue Ambrol cylinder from 1913, and you're on the sound beat. Brown lived an entertainer's life. Her career started on stage at 10 months old and would last nearly 90 years.
2: If I should ever go to heaven, I'll sit right on the moon and keep my eyes on you.
1: Life insurance quotes for the Apollo 11 crew were, sorry in advance, astronomically high. With great risk ahead, the men wanted to provide for their families. They knew there would be a demand for their autographs, especially on covers, envelopes postmarked on important dates. During pre-flight quarantine and downtime, they signed and signed. The autographs were postmarked and distributed among the astronauts' families, enabling the men to keep their proverbial eyes on them. Even while sitting on the moon. Read more right now at soundbeat.org. Soundbeat is produced at the Belfer Audio Archive, Syracuse University Libraries. I'm Brett Berry.
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4: This is Scientific American's 60-Second Science. I'm Christopher Intagliata. Got a minute? We humans are social creatures. We stick together. Family traditionally came first, then more distant relatives, then larger groups of unrelated individuals, connected by culture. But it turns out the same could be said for sperm whales.
5: So usually you find the female and their mom and, you know, the grandmas and the aunts, and they all stay together for many years.
4: Mauricio Cantor, a biologist at Dalhousie University in Halifax, Nova Scotia. He says those closely related family groups then seek out other families with similar behavior.
5: They tend to hang out or stay together with those that produce the same types of sounds.
4: Meaning whale clicks are based on producing similar clicks. And similarly clicking whales don't just hang out together, he says. They also emulate each other's songs or codas, meaning clans of whales evolve their own dialects, their own form of culture. And these dialects are key. Cantor and colleagues built a computer simulation of generation after generation of virtual whales, and they found that no other factor, like genetics or mother-daughter teaching, could explain the emergence of clans and dialects in real sperm whale society. The study appears in the journal Nature Communications.
5: I'm not trying to say that the types of culture the whale has, they are the same as the human culture. Obviously, human culture are much more diverse and complex and cumulative and symbolic, but it's very fascinating just to see that they can have some similarities. They can have their own type of culture.
4: And maybe a better understanding of that whale culture, he says, might persuade a few human cultures to be a bit more conservation-minded when it comes to whales. Thanks for the minute. For Scientific American's 60-Second Science, I'm Christopher Intagliata.
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1: Hello, and welcome to Distillations, extracts from the past, present, and future of chemistry. I'm Mayor Rindy. We're taking this month off to prepare a slew of new shows for the fall. So today, we'll share three of our favorite segments from the past year. We'll re-examine the role of science in convicting a 19th century serial killer, learn the role of maggots in the process of decay, and replay a feature on the mysterious placebo effect. That's coming up on today's recap edition of Distillations. Back in March, we did a show on using forensics to fight crime. One of the earliest examples was from the mid-1800s, when a noted British toxicologist testified in one of the most high-profile criminal trials of the day. James Vocal has the story.
6: The 12-day trial of William Palmer, the poisoner, was called the longest, greatest, gravest, and most important criminal trial of the 19th century. It was indeed a spectacular case that seized the public's imagination. The case exemplified a gruesome trend in 19th century Britain, a steady rise in the number of murders by poison. And when the allegation emerged that not only was Palmer a murderer, but a calculating, cold-blooded serial killer, the public's fascination and revulsion was widespread. The Palmer trial also exemplified another trend, the use of expert witnesses and forensic science as evidence. William Palmer was a country doctor who was suspected of murdering a string of people in order to pay off his rising gambling debts. The first victim was his mother-in-law, who died in Palmer's home in 1849. The second was his wife. Palmer took out three life insurance policies on her, totaling £13,000. They became effective early in 1854. She died that September. In January of the following year, Palmer insured his brother, Walter, again for £13,000. He died in August. This raised the suspicion of the insurance companies. They refused to pay and assigned a private detective to the case. Palmer was in trouble. He needed money, and he needed it fast. In November of 1855, Palmer's associate and betting partner, John Parsons Cook, won a handsome sum at the track. Shortly after, Cook grew strangely ill. While he was sick in bed, Palmer took his betting book and collected the winnings himself. He then returned to Cook's bedside, and after treating him for a few days, Cook also died. This final suspicious death merited an official inquest, and London-based forensic toxicologist Alfred Swain Taylor was brought onto the case. His initial chemical analysis was inconclusive, but when Taylor heard a maid's testimony of Cook's final moments, he was able to reach a conclusion on the cause of death: poisoning by strychnine. Taylor had published case studies of strychnine poisoning and had experimented with strychnine on rabbits, so he knew the characteristic paroxysms of death. These convulsions occurred only in one other circumstance, tetanus, and since the body lacked any wounds that would account for tetanus, strychnine was determined to be the cause of death. Palmer was convicted at trial and sentenced to death. A crowd of about 30,000 people gathered outside Stafford Prison in June 1856 to see him hanged. He refused to the last to accept responsibility for the crime, but the exact phrasing of his denial was maddeningly ambiguous. "I am innocent of poisoning Cook by strychnine," he said. What he meant and what he did do remains an enigma to this day. For Distillations, I'm James Vocal.
1: James Vocal is CHF's curator of rare books. In our Halloween episode last year, we did our best to gross you out. Remember this? That is the sound of 1,000 maggots, the squirmy fly larvae that feed on dead flesh. Gigi Naglack has the tasty details.
7: Soldiers wounded in the Civil War prayed for maggots. They watched thankfully as the larvae gorged on their rotted flesh and minimized the spread of gangrene until doctors could treat their wounds. Fighters in World War I did the same. But after the development of antibiotics and better surgical techniques, maggots were left for the dead. Now, as antibiotic resistance spreads, maggots have wriggled back into the spotlight, even scoring a supporting role in the movie Gladiator. Theater audiences squirmed as maggots crawled through Russell Crowe's oozing injuries, nursing him back to greatness. In nature, flies smell rotting flesh and lay eggs on the decaying carcass. Less than a day later, thousands of hatched maggots begin work on the putrid tissue. They secrete digestive enzymes, which liquefy the tissue into a delicious slurpee. In a hospital setting, it's not much different. blowflies lay up to 2,000 eggs on raw liver in the lab. Scientists disinfect the eggs and leave them to hatch in sterile containers. Doctors then use the maggots to clean open wounds unresponsive to antibiotic ointment or surgical treatment. They place 5 to 10 sterile maggots, each the size of a grain of rice, into a patient's wound, then cover it with a bandage to keep the larvae from wandering away. After about 2 days, presto! The maggots have grown fat on dead skin and left behind a clean wound. While surgeons often remove healthy flesh when cleaning a wound, maggots only eat dead tissue. This keeps wounds smaller and minimizes bleeding. Common injuries treated with maggots include burns, bed sores, and foot ulcers. The treatment often costs less than $100. While the thought of maggots swimming in a bed sore might turn you off, people with chronic wounds are willing to pay the price. Since the FDA approved maggot treatment in 2004, a little wormy tickle doesn't sound so bad after all. For Distillations, I'm Gigi Naglack.
1: Gigi Naglack is CHF's outreach coordinator. If you want to tell us about your favorite episode from seasons past, drop us a line at distillations@chemheritage.org. You're listening to the best of Distillations. I'm Mayor Rindy. Finally today, we bring you a feature story from our April Fool's Day episode. Producer Josh Kurz explains the complicated relationship between placebos and the brain in modern medical trials.
8: Testing drugs for people is important. You want to know two things. Is it safe and does it work? You do this with a clinical trial, which is basically getting a bunch of people together, splitting them up, then you give one group of people the drug and the other group nothing. Then you compare the results. Voila! You have now figured out the effects of something by comparing it to the effects of nothing. Pretty simple. Except it's not. The problem is this guy.
9: Hello, I am the brain. I control the body, and I'm a mystery.
10: The brain is a complex network.
8: That's Dr. Andrew Luchter, the director of the Laboratory of the Brain Behavior and Pharmacology at UCLA's Semmel Institute for Neuroscience and Human Behavior. And he deals with a big problem familiar to all scientists doing clinical trials, which is you can't separate yourself from your brain.
10: It's always integrating information. It's pulling together items from your past experience. What you remember about the last time you were in treatment.
9: Last time, I took two pills.
10: What do you expect to be happening?
9: I expect this treatment to work.
10: How well do you like the person with whom you're interacting?
9: This woman has an official-looking white lab coat. She sounds like a smart doctor, and she complimented me on my Spider-Man necktie. I like her.
10: And your personality.
9: I also like participating in clinical trials.
10: All those things are being integrated in this complex network that is the brain.
8: The only way to take the brain out of the equation is with a fake treatment, a placebo. It's essentially nothing dressed up to look like something.
10: Placebos are a way of trying to filter out all that other information, that non-specific information that the brain is adding in to the clinical trial.
8: But this filtering isn't perfect. In fact, just the act of taking a pill can cause the patient to feel something. Some patients feel better. Others feel worse. Sometimes much worse.
10: We had one subject in one of our trials who came in after a week on pills and was sick as a dog. Said he couldn't continue in the trial. Said not only did he want out of the trial, but he wanted to contact the FDA to tell them how bad these pills were. And was, you know, quite chagrined to find out that he'd been taking placebo for a week. It was so bad, I called the pharmacy to make sure they hadn't made an error. Which they hadn't.
8: In fact, 2/3 of patients that take placebos have side effects. Things like headaches, dizziness, dry mouth, blurry vision. The same things that researchers warn patients that they might feel if they take the real drug, that's what they're likely to feel even on the placebo.
10: People's expectations are funny things, and they fool them into thinking that something is going on that isn't necessarily going on.
8: So how can researchers accurately figure out whether a drug works and is safe if the brain keeps getting in the way?
9: I am not...
10: Now, you could argue that placebos really aren't necessary. That if we could just observe the brain directly, that we could tell whether a treatment is effective or not.
8: We'd be seeing all the chemical signals and electrical messages that are getting sent back and forth to various parts of the brain during an experience. And this is key because...
10: At the end of that long electrochemical process, a person reports they feel better or they don't feel better.
8: So let's forget what the patient is telling us and just look at what's actually happening in the brain. What's the brain telling us?
9: Good luck.
10: If you look at brain function, you can drill down into that a little bit more and you can say, aha, this person is reporting they feel better, but at a chemical level, it doesn't look like a real drug response. It looks more like a placebo response.
8: We've arrived at the truth. We've stripped away expectations and trickery. It's just plain chemistry, which sounds great, but...
10: We're a ways away, though, from being able to approve a new treatment based on how somebody's brain looks.
8: And this is because many aspects of how the brain responds to drugs is a mystery. Let's say a patient's brain looks like it's responding to a drug, but the patient reports they're not feeling any better. Who should we trust?
10: The gold standard for whether a new treatment is really going to be approved and available for patients is...
11: At the tone, we've reached the top of the hour. WIZULP, Newark, Radio Newark News.
12: Now the news. I'm Shane Bigham. The 2026 Forum on Global Human Rights Governance is opened in Beijing, focusing on joint development and shared human rights. More than 400 guests from the UN and over 100 countries and regions are participating. Attendees agreed that global volatility and human rights challenges mean that all countries should work together to advance a global civilization of human rights. Meantime, China's released a new National Human Rights Action Plan at the opening of the event. China's announced sanctions against Philippine Defense Secretary Gilberto Teodoro Jr. and his immediate family. A foreign ministry spokesperson says Teodoro has repeatedly made what Beijing describes as irresponsible remarks, harming China's legitimate interests and undermining relations between the two countries. Teodoro, his spouse and child are now barred from entering the Chinese mainland, Hong Kong and Macau. The sanctions also mean that Chinese organizations and individuals cannot conduct transactions, cooperation or other activities with Teodoro and his immediate family. China's called on the international community to remain vigilant against the revival of Japan's militarism. Foreign Ministry spokesperson Lin Jian made the remarks following reports about the Japanese government's claims that it adheres to its exclusively defense-oriented policy and that its path as a peaceful nation remains unchanged.
13: While Japan pays lip service to peace and defense, it is aggressively charging down the path of remilitarization. It has continuously hiked its defense budget by staggering margins, loosened restrictions on lethal weapon exports, pushed for the deployment of medium and long-range missiles, expanded its offensive military capabilities, stockpiled vast amounts of sensitive nuclear materials, and advanced moves to revise its pacifist constitution. In doing so, Japan has effectively torn off the mask of being a so-called peaceful nation.
12: The House of Counselors of Japan passed legislation on Wednesday facilitating the concurrent service of national and local public employees as reserve personnel of the self-defense forces, lowering barriers to their mobilization in emergency situations. U.S. President Donald Trump says his country will hit Iran very hard tonight and will soon take control of the country's oil and gas infrastructure. In a social media post, he also indicated that the U.S. would take Karg Island in the Persian Gulf, a key Iranian oil export hub. Earlier, the U.S. military announced completion of its latest strikes against Iran, targeting military surveillance capabilities, communication systems, and air defense sites. The Islamic Revolutionary Guard Corps said it launched retaliatory strikes on over a dozen American military targets in Kuwait and Bahrain. Tehran also announced the full closure of the Strait of Hormuz. However, the U.S. Central Command contradicted the claim, saying commercial vessels continue to transit the waterway. Colombian President Gustavo Petro has urged the U.S. president not to interfere in the presidential election after Donald Trump reiterated his support for far-right candidate Abelardo de la Espriella. In a social media post, Petro said Colombia's constitution prohibits foreign support and funding in electoral campaigns. Trump had earlier renewed his endorsement of de la Espriella, who is running against Ivan Cepeda of the governing historic PACT coalition in the runoff election on June 21st. Petro stressed that Colombia's voters, not foreign leaders, would decide the outcome and said whoever wins would maintain the long-standing friendship between Colombia and the United States. The 10th China South Asia Expo was opened in southwest China, bringing together participants from 68 countries, regions, and international organizations. The six-day event in Kunming focuses on boosting trade and industrial cooperation across the region. More than 560 companies from South Asia are attending, alongside over 1,500 professional buyers, with overseas buyers, including those from countries such as Germany, Brazil, and Egypt, accounting for more than 60% of registrations. Since its launch, the China South Asia Expo has facilitated more than 3,000 project agreements and over $100 billion in foreign trade. Trade between China and South Asian countries exceeded $200 billion in 2025, up 10.7% from a year earlier. And finally, in sports, American hurdler Jacoby Tharp has delivered a historic performance at the NCAA Outdoor Track and Field Championships, setting a new men's 110-meter hurdles world record of 12.75 seconds. The 20-year-old Auburn University athlete broke the previous mark of 12.80 seconds, which had stood since 2012, producing one of the most remarkable performances in recent athletics history. That's the news. I'm Shane Bigham.
0: WIZU LP Newark.
14: Coming up, how a heavenly tasting fruit smells like something found in the bowels of hell. I'm Steve Showalter, and this is Science Elements. Most people who've tried durian either love it or hate it. The fruit's yellowish flesh is sweet and custard-like. That's the yummy part. But then there's the yuck. The fruit also emits an overpowering stench of garbage. Scientists in Germany studying durian recently analyzed a set of 20 stinky and fruity chemical ingredients. They found that a mere 2 compounds can recreate the nasty smell. Their findings appear in the Journal of Agricultural and Food Chemistry, an American Chemical Society publication. Durian is native to Southeast Asia, and there it is considered a delicacy, but it is also banned from some public spaces due to its odor. Thanks to its noxious smell, some animals can easily detect durian from more than half a mile away. Recently, its appeal has spread to Westerners who relish trying distinct foods from around the world. Scientists interested in the fruit have identified several compounds that contribute to its smell, which has been said to reek of gym socks, garbage, and rotting meat. Curious to better understand the complex scent, Martin Steinhaus and colleagues deconstructed the odor compounds further. The researchers calculated the odor activity values of 19 of the durian's smelly compounds to see which ones were the most potent. Among the strongest were compounds that smelled of fruit, rotten onion, and roasted onion. These were followed by chemicals with strong notes of cabbage and sulfur. Further experimentation found that putting just 2 specific compounds together, one fruity and one oniony, effectively resembled the fruit's entire set of odoriferous and fragrant compounds. Well, that's all for now. Join us next time as scientists find a way to more accurately measure marijuana compounds in breast milk. Science Elements is a production of the American Chemical Society, the world's largest scientific society. To learn more about the article featured in this episode, go to www.acs.org/science-elements. From all of us at Science Elements, thanks for listening.

0: Over 2 million tons of seaweed are sold around the world every year. The industry is worth $8 million. In places like Brazil, the exploitation of this resource has some dire consequences for coral reefs and for the local economy. Julie Donnelly reports on one program that's trying to turn that around.
1: Brazil has almost 10,000 kilometers of coastline, but the country is forced to import 90% of the seaweed it needs. That's because there's been no management of the seaweed industry, and the stocks have become depleted, according to seaweed farmer Edivan Santos Fiara.
2: When we discovered the damage, we realized the seaweed was disappearing, along with some species of fish and lobster. We were concerned to create a new culture for the people to start to cultivate the seaweed. We realized we have to do a more organized collection for the natural environment.
1: So 12 families joined together in a collective, committed to sustainable seaweed harvesting. They cultivate, dry, and commercialize the seaweed. To grow it, cuttings are tied to ropes, which are then placed in the sea. Raimundo Nonato Nunes is checking the ropes.
3: We put the date on the bottle, then we put the rope with the seed in the sea, and then we keep an eye on it. We clean the seaweed regularly, and then after 60 days, we check the size and collect it.
1: After harvesting, the seaweed must be dried. Traditionally, drying racks were used, but this took too much time. So the Institute for Sustainable Development and Renewable Energy helped design a fast and environmentally friendly new method, solar dryers. Mr. Nunes says now the drying process takes just a fraction of the time.
3: Before, we used to place it in a simple dryer, and it used to take 2 days to dry. Sometimes when it rained and got wet, we had to start again. But with this new dryer, we put it in, and after an hour and a half, it's already dry.
1: What's more is that the solar-dried seaweed fetches over twice the price of the traditionally dried seaweed. A local company, ENCO, was selected to manufacture the dryers. Their spokeswoman is Gina Rodolico.
4: Enterprises have the potential to solve energy problems because they can meet the demand that's generated in the local community. They can assess whether a specific technology will be more appropriate, and they will have a better understanding of the customers that are being served. And most importantly is they're there for the long term, so they will be able to resolve any problems that arise.
1: The cooperative is now starting to think big. They've applied to Brazil Renewable Energy Enterprise Development, or BIRED, for a loan of $18,000. They'll use that money to buy more solar dryers, but also a safer boat and other equipment to streamline the process. But first, they have to figure out if the market will support their expansion. Olanda de Souza from the Institute for Sustainable Development and Renewable Energy is helping the collective to develop a business plan.
5: Doing a business plan, they're going to understand strategy, the need to improve the final product, how to find a market for it, and how to find the right price for a product.
1: Members of the collective like Edivan Santos Vieira are excited by the progress they've made, both in protecting their livelihoods and protecting the seaweed resource for years to come.
2: If we can produce seaweed of good quality and introduce it into the market, then the whole community gains. This achievement belongs to everyone in the community.
1: Seaweed is believed to have many health benefits and is popular in alternative remedies. It also features prominently in many local recipes. All these uses add up to a healthy market for seaweed in Brazil. Now that the collective is managing that market in a more sustainable way, the seaweed can also continue to serve another vital purpose, protecting coral reefs from erosion. For Hands on Earth, I'm Julie Donnelly.

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3: Children who were exposed to the dogs or cats were not at increased risk of developing allergy to that dog or cat.
4: They're seeing all of the colors we can see, but with varying amounts of ultraviolet mixed in. And we really have no idea what this looks like to a bird.
5: And it turns out that about 30% of all offspring are not sired by the social father.
4: Lots of colors that look white to humans actually look distinctively non-white to birds.
1: This week, the genes behind unfaithful finches and why birds don't come in as many colors as they could. Also, could keeping a pet make kids less susceptible to allergies? But first, Suzanne Bard answers a listener's question.
6: Millions of bird lovers have been watching a pair of bald eagles raise two babies in Decorah, Iowa, via a 24-hour-a-day streaming webcam. Listener Greg Silvis of Boulder, Colorado, is one of them. He's enjoyed seeing the nestlings grow up, but he's puzzled by one thing.
7: How do baby birds get water while they're still in the nest?
6: We consulted raptor biologist Janet Linthicum, who's been working to save threatened and endangered birds of prey for over 30 years.
8: The way that young raptors get moisture is from their parents. And what their parents do is they have a piece of meat in their beak, and then they drool saliva on it so that it's very moist, and that's how the youngsters get their moisture. It's sort of like colostrum. It also gives them some immunity.
6: And smaller birds like sparrows get all the moisture they need from the food their parents bring them. And if you have a science question, give us a call at 1-800-WHY-IS-IT. If we use your question on the show, we'll send you a Science Update mug.
1: Thanks, Suzanne. Birds come in a dazzling array of feather colors, but their plumages appear even more colorful to the birds themselves. That's because feathers are infused with ultraviolet, which birds can see, but we can't. Cambridge zoologist Mary Caswell Stoddard explains.
4: When we think about bird vision, they're seeing all of the colors we can see, but with varying amounts of ultraviolet mixed in. And we really have no idea what this looks like to a bird. Because birds have four color cones instead of three, their entire visual system is calibrated differently. So this allows birds to see a whole range of colors we humans are blind to. So to give an example, lots of colors that look white to humans actually look distinctively non-white to birds because this white color has varying amounts of ultraviolet mixed in. So when you see a gull fly by and it has flashy white plumage, you might stop and think for a second that that white might not look white to other birds.
1: Despite the diversity of bird plumages, Stoddard says many colors that birds can see, like ultraviolet yellows and reds, simply haven't evolved yet in bird plumages. She and her colleagues have mapped out just how colorful birds are from a bird's eye view.
4: So we used a model of bird vision to map nearly 1,000 plumage colors. So from a broad range of birds, almost every color we could find, really, we tried to map in this bird vision color space. And to describe this color space a bit better, you can think of the traditional color triangle you might see in an art class, where each vertex of that triangle represents one color cone in terms of human vision. Well, by extension, bird color space is a tetrahedron, where each vertex of the tetrahedron actually represents one of the four color cones. So you can imagine that we measure a whole range of bird feather colors, and we plot them inside of this bird color space. And the bird color space represents all of the colors birds can theoretically see. And much to our surprise, we found that those plumage colors only filled about one-third of the possible colors that birds can observe.
1: She says flowers can produce many colors in the bird visual range that birds themselves cannot.
4: So it's very interesting to think about why bird plumages mechanistically are unable to make some colors that plants can. We have this subjective impression that birds are very colorful creatures, and at least to human eyes, they seem to exhaust all of the colors possible. But it was really a revelation to find that actually there are many bird-visible colors that bird plumages just cannot create.
1: Next, Justin Warner learned that genes may play a role when finches cheat.
9: Like humans, birds called zebra finches are socially monogamous, and like humans, committed partners often stray. From an evolutionary biology standpoint, the philandering makes sense for males since they can sire unlimited offspring. But for females, the benefits of extraneous affairs are limited since they can lay only so many eggs, and they risk losing the parenting help of their jilted mate. And yet the females still cheat anyway. Now, behavioral ecologist Wolfgang Forstmeier and his colleagues at the Max Planck Institute for Ornithology in Germany may have explained why. They painstakingly studied hundreds of birds in a controlled setting and closely monitored their sexual behavior.
5: And we study how often males court females other than their partner and how females respond to such courtship from extra pair males. And we use paternity analysis to study the parentage of all the eggs that are being laid. So for about 2,500 eggs, we have studied the paternity, and it turns out that about 30% of all offspring are not sired by the social father.
9: His team found that promiscuity did indeed run in biological families, even when the eggs were switched around so the birds couldn't be imitating their free-loving parents. The key finding was that the same genes promote promiscuity in both male and female finches.
5: So it kind of changes how we see female promiscuity. In the past, people have said it has to be adaptive, otherwise it shouldn't exist. And now you can say, well, it may as well be maladaptive because they inherit this predisposition from their fathers.
9: In other words, females may be promiscuous not because it actually benefits them, but because the genes benefit to their fathers and sons simply outweigh the cost to the female carrier.
1: Thanks, Justin. In other bird news, Harvard scientists have found a detailed history of mercury pollution preserved in the feathers of endangered seabirds. Their collection of the birds goes back 120 years. Levels of mercury in the feathers increase as the feathers become more recent, revealing just how much of the toxic element humans have been releasing over time. Next, Suzanne reports on new research that could be good news for pet owners.
6: Many parents worry that having a pet in the home will make their children more susceptible to allergies. But a new study suggests that when children are exposed to dogs and cats in their first year of life, they may actually be less likely to develop allergies to those pets by the time they reach adulthood. Epidemiologist Janessa Wojcinka of Henry Ford Hospital in Michigan led the study.
3: Children who were exposed to the dogs or cats were not at increased risk of developing allergy to that dog or cat.
6: The evidence was strongest for boys, whose risk of developing allergic antibodies to dogs and cats dropped by half if they shared a home with one of those pets as a baby. Wojcinka says the results held true even if one or both parents had allergies.
3: We're not saying go out and get a dog or cat. However, if I were having a child, I would not remove the dog or cat from my home for fear of my child becoming allergic to that dog or cat.
6: Her team plans to investigate what it is about pets in the home environment that influences children's developing immune systems.
1: Thanks, Suzanne. Wild-ranging cats in central Illinois are infecting wildlife with a serious neurological disease, according to a report in the Journal of Wildlife Diseases. Toxoplasma gondii is a parasite that reproduces only in cats, but can cause disease in other animals that come into contact with it through cat feces. The study found that a third of the cats sampled carried the disease, and between 6 and 30% of wild animals were infected. Toxoplasma gondii from cats has been found in other regions, and even in otters and other marine animals. Well, that's our show for this week. Next week, why fat substitutes could cause weight gain, and how researchers are using wasted heat from cars to cool them. Until then, tune into the Science Update Podcast Daily Edition every day, Monday through Friday. You can find it on our website, scienceupdate.com, or at iTunes. You can also check out Science Update's fan page on Facebook or follow us on Twitter. Thanks for listening. I'm Bob Hirshon for AAAS, the Science Society.

0: If you've got a story to tell, I'd like to hear you on the radio. 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
2: Welcome to the Music of Downton, an exploration of British music in the era of PBS's Downton Abbey. Today, Hope and Glory, music in the Edwardian era.
3: I'm Brian McCree. Perhaps no other composer embodied the confidence and optimism of the British Empire during the Downton era than did Sir Edward Elgar. Conductor Andrew Massey, our guide for this series, says that perhaps no other piece captures that brimming British optimism better than Elgar's familiar Pomp and Circumstance marches.
4: England was still at the height of its colonial power, or at least in its own estimation it was. The reign of Victoria was past, but the empire on which the sun never sets was very much in force. And of course that was a clever play on words, seeming to imply that the empire would last forever, based on the technical fact that there were bits of the British Empire in so many time zones that it was always daytime somewhere, so you could say the sun didn't set. And so there was a sort of militaristic pride in things British at that time, during that Edwardian era, even though there were the seeds of dissolution. So these Pomp and Circumstance marches, they are concert marches, they're not military marches, but they are in the spirit of proud military defense of the British Empire.

0: The first of Elgar's pomp and circumstance marches stirred such nationalistic pride that it was reconfigured into the anthem Land of Hope and Glory, set to words by British poet Arthur C. Benson and premiered as part of the coronation ode for the ascension of King Edward VII in 1902. But less than a decade later, the king was dead, and a shaken Elgar was moved to write one of his most personal works. He called it a passionate pilgrimage of the soul and dedicated it to the memory of his late majesty. Andrew Massey says it represents a creative zenith for the composer who had managed to create an identifiably British sound.
1: Elgar suddenly emerged with a different voice, which was unlike what the music that was being heard on the continent. There are certain little technical things about him. For instance, in the Second Symphony, great masterpiece, you hear a great deal of sequences. That's to say, the same rhythm over and over again, but with different notes. And if you listen to the scherzo, it goes, I can't sing it, but it goes da da da da dee da da da dee da da da dee da da da dee da da da. Just the same rhythm over and over again, but the notes are different.

Elgar's Second Symphony premiered in 1911, just about the time we are meeting the Crawley family and discovering the mysterious corridors and maddening secrets of Highclere Castle. It seems to represent a high point in British class and culture, but we can all sense that there's trouble brewing. It's all a representation of what Andrew Massey calls the myth of the Golden Age.

It's trying to hark back to something which was perfect, except for the fact that it didn't ever exist. Well, the whole setup of Downton Abbey is golden ageism, really. Because, yes, there were places like that, but not many people lived in places like Downton Abbey. And it was all about to pass away with the First World War. That certainly broke Elgar's heart, and his late music, like the Cello Concerto, doesn't have this grand confidence of the earlier music, the symphonies and the marches. And of course, we know, watching Downton Abbey, that it's all falling apart.

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3: There are some great stories in American history, and we love to tell them. Hi, this is Dave Zanotti. Let's talk about it today on the Public Square. Maybe you've heard of people like Louis Zamperini and some of the great heroes of the great wars that America has been through. They're great because they've been big, not great because they've been wonderful. These incredible times of sacrifice and courage and pain and tears. These are stories that we don't want to forget lest we be forced to repeat them. And there are stories of great heroes. We've talked about some of them recently. A guy who most folks wouldn't have known about named Reg Beckett, a Canadian young man who went to serve early in World War I, or people like Louis Zamperini, whose story is much better known. But did you know that here on the Public Square, you can actually listen to Laura Hillenbrand, the gal who found Louis Zamperini and interviewed him? And that interview became the book, and the book became the movie, and that whole story that had been long forgotten was recovered because Laura Hillenbrand was actually doing research for another book, which turned into another movie, and she was going through old newspapers studying about the racehorse Seabiscuit, and on the back of a page, she saw a story about an Olympic runner named Louis Zamperini. Well, you'll hear those stories and so many more right here on the Public Square. We talk about them every day on this short format broadcast, and then we also have a longer format broadcast that you can find at thepublicsquare.com or on this station or on our phone app that you can take anywhere in the world and listen anytime to hear the great stories of America from days long gone past and days right here and even for the future. This is Dave Zanotti on the Public Square, hoping you'll join us every day as we spread the light of liberty across the land. Thanks for listening.
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5: Elementary.

in response to a nearby element, and that's americium, the element that looks as if it should be pronounced americium. It sits in the seventh position in the actinides, those mostly artificial substances that inhabit the second of the periodic table's floating bars of elements, and directly above it, in the parallel list of lanthanides, you'll find europium. Americium's name, according to its discoverers, is suggested on the basis of its position, analogous to europium. But let's face it, you could equally blame its name on continent envy. However it was dreamed up, it's an improvement on the provisional names given to americium and curium, discovered at the same time. Originally, they were pandemonium and delirium. Americium didn't exist until Glenn T. Seaborg and his colleagues working on the Manhattan Project in the metallurgical laboratory at the University of Chicago produced it in 1944. It feels strange to say that Seaborg took out a patent on this element 95. Seaborg's team would isolate a total of 10 new elements, rearranging the structure of the periodic table. The first hint the world had of the existence of americium was not in a paper for a distinguished journal, but on a children's radio quiz in 1945. Seaborg appeared as a guest on NBC's Quiz Kids show, where one of the participants asked him if they'd produced any other new elements, as well as plutonium and neptunium. As Seaborg was due to formally announce the discovery of americium 5 days later, he let slip its existence, along with element 96, later called curium. The first isotope of americium produced was americium-241, still the most commonly used form. The Manhattan Project was busy creating plutonium to be used in nuclear weapons, and some plutonium-239 went through a process of capturing extra neutrons to become 240 and then 241, which gave off an electron from the nucleus to turn into americium. None of americium's isotopes are truly stable. The longest-lasting, americium-243, has a half-life of 7,370 years, while many of the 18 isotopes produced only hang around for minutes. Like many of the actinides, americium is silver-white in appearance and reasonably heavy, with a density similar to that of lead. It's a solid at room temperature. You'd need to heat it to over 1,000 degrees Celsius to melt it. But americium has one unique quality. It's the only artificial element and the only radioisotope that's routinely found in the home. Actually, I ought to qualify that. We all have traces of natural radioactive elements in our houses. If you live somewhere like Cornwall with a high preponderance of granite, you'll have more than your fair share, for instance, of radon about the place, giving a background radiation level of 3 times that experienced in London. But americium is the only radioisotope you're likely to go down to the supermarket and buy. What's more, you will have been encouraged to do so by the government. That's because americium is used in many smoke detectors. A small quantity, less than a millionth of a gram of americium-241 oxide, will be sitting in there, beaming out radiation as it slowly transforms to neptunium with a half-life of 432 years. The alpha particles flowing from the americium, it's a better alpha source than radium, pass through a small compartment where they ionize the air, allowing a tiny electrical current to cross the chamber. If smoke particles get in there, they absorb the alpha particles before they can create ions, stopping the current flowing and setting off the alarm. Every now and then, someone will panic when they discover that not only is there a radioactive material in household smoke detectors, but it could, in principle, be used to produce a nuclear weapon. Assemble enough of that americium-241 and it would go critical. But before any terrorist groups try to corner the market in smoke detectors, it's worth pointing out that it would take around 180 billion of them to have sufficient americium-241 assembled to go critical. And even then, it wouldn't be enough to put the detectors together in the same place. You would have to painstakingly extract each of those 180 billion specks of the element and mould them together, an effort that would take thousands of years. Americium has also found other uses for its radioactive emissions, as a source of both alpha particles and gamma rays for medical applications and in industry, but its use is limited to jobs where only a small quantity is required, as it's expensive to produce. The americium oxide used in smoke detectors costs around $1,500 per gram. Compare this with the current gold price of around $30 per gram. There's a nice irony that the element named after the world's richest, most consumption-oriented nation is only typically used in very small quantities. One of my favourite books in my youth was Isaac Asimov's Foundation. In this book, tiny walnut-sized atomic generators are commonplace. This was one of science fiction's dreams that never came true, and many people would now be horrified at the thought of personal use of nuclear power.
Yet this one element

0: Americium is the radioactive heart that helps keep our homes safe.
1: Brian Clegg with the element that was born out of envy. But I'm not sure if its compounds are green, though. But next week's element certainly is. The discoverer named thallium after the Greek word thallos, meaning a green shoot. But don't get distracted by its colour, because this stuff's deadly. Sufficiently nasty, in fact, for Agatha Christie to have written a murder mystery about it.
2: I slammed back the receiver, then took it off again. I dialed the number, and was lucky enough this time to get Lejeune straight away. Listen, I said, is Ginger's hair coming out by the roots in handfuls?
3: Well, as a matter of fact, I believe it is. High fever, I suppose.
2: Fever, my foot, I said. What Ginger's suffering from, what they've all suffered from, is thallium poisoning. Please God, may we be in time.
1: And you can hear how Ginger gets on from Henry Nichols on next week's Chemistry in Its Element. Do try and join us. I'm Chris Smith, thank you for listening, and goodbye.
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5: Sure, you've heard of night at the museum, but what happens when all the animals get tucked in? 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
3: Hello and welcome to Distillations, extracts from the past, present, and future of chemistry. I'm Mayor Rindy. On today's show, we're bouncing into your ears with a show about rubber. We'll learn how this flexible material is both grown and manufactured, and we'll speak to a professor who specializes in rubber's surprising and dramatic political history. That's coming up on today's episode of Distillations. When we bounce a ball or put on waterproof boots, we rarely, if ever, think about how that ball bounces or how our feet stay dry. Yet the material that makes these things possible has played a major role in American science, politics, and military history. Rubber's fascinating past is the subject of a new online exhibit at the Chemical Heritage Foundation's website, chemheritage.org. We'll be giving you some highlights from that exhibit on today's show. To begin, a quick history of the material itself. Sarah Reesert has more.
4: Rubber has been used for thousands of years. Ancient Mayans boiled a milky latex fluid siphoned from native trees and plants to create rubber balls used in a ritualistic game. In the 1700s, South American samples of rubber were brought to England, where famed scientist Joseph Priestley noted the substance was especially good at rubbing off pencil markings from paper. The term rubber stuck. European entrepreneurs and scientists realized rubber's potential as a commercial gold mine, and soon, rubber-made waterproof fabrics and boots were everywhere. In the early 20th century, natural rubber was in constant supply from trees in British Malaya, the Dutch East Indies, French Indochina, and other countries in Southeast Asia. But after Japan bombed Pearl Harbor in 1941, 97% of the United States' natural rubber supply was cut off. Rubber was a component of thousands of materials necessary for World War II. Gas masks, life rafts, tanks, bombers, ships, and vehicles, as well as soldiers' shoes and other equipment. With little rubber stockpiled, not even enough for 1 year of war, the nation faced a crisis. Either develop a new source of rubber fast or lose the war. Research on synthetic alternatives to natural rubber had begun in the early 1900s, though only sporadically in the United States. But in 1939, the biggest players in science and industry came together to create the U.S. Synthetic Rubber Program. By war's end, the United States was the world's largest exporter of synthetic rubber, derived from petroleum. They produced 45 million pairs of rubber boots, 180 million pairs of rubber shoe heels and soles, not to mention the thousands of tons of rubber used in tanks, bombers, battleships, and other war machinery. Post-war, synthetic rubber processing was improved in several ways. The polymerization process was shortened, and the cold rubber process, that's polymerization at a relatively low temperature, was greatly improved. But even then, synthetic rubber couldn't compete with natural rubber head-to-head. Natural rubber products were cheaper to make, and there were more existing plants for processing them. Many large rubber companies went back to using their old natural supplies. When the Korean War once again escalated demand for synthetic rubber, research took off. By 1960, the production of synthetic rubber finally surpassed that of natural rubber, a lead it has never given up. Today, synthetic rubber makes up more than half of all rubber produced. For Distillations, I'm Sarah Reesert.
3: Sarah Reesert is CHF's awards coordinator. You've been listening to Distillations. I'm Mayor Rindy. We've learned that synthetic rubber production played a major role for the United States in World War II, yet this massive research effort is often overlooked in the history books. The Manhattan Project is usually the only science-related undertaking of this time that people have even heard of. But without rubber, the American war effort would have failed. The U.S. synthetic rubber program required a cooperative effort of science and industry unprecedented in size and scope. For more information about American efforts to find a domestic source for rubber, we spoke with Armstrong Atlantic State University professor Mark Finlay. He wrote a book on the topic called Growing American Rubber, Strategic Plants and the Politics of National Security. He spoke with Distillation's Jennifer Dionisio.
5: Mark, thank you for joining us.
6: My pleasure.
5: Can you give an overview of what the big rubber crisis was when World War II hit? You know, what made people realize that they were in big trouble?
6: Well, that's an easy one. In 1941, 97% of our rubber was imported from countries in Southeast Asia that between December 1941 and February 1942, all of them were under control of the Japanese military. So we were suddenly cut off from 97% of our rubber. And this became front page news. Everyone in the country knew about the rubber mess, about our politicians and industrialists' failure to prepare for this possibility. And also coming out of this crisis mentality was this huge investment in synthetic rubber and pouring the resources into the petroleum-based rubber that we have today.
5: There were some big celebrity scientists kind of working on this effort. Can you sort of tell me who were the big players?
6: All kinds of scientists devoted themselves to this project. Over 1,000 American plant experts, plant physiologists and agronomists and irrigation specialists all turned to the rubber issue as a way for them to contribute to the war effort. And thousands more contributed to the synthetic rubber search from the side of industrial chemistry. And some of these were very prominent people. Even before World War II, Thomas Edison, Henry Ford, and Harvey Firestone were engaged in the search for alternative rubber sources. During the war, the Vice President, Henry Wallace, the famous Zionist, Chaim Weizmann, the Wall Street financier, Bernard Baruch, all sorts of people were engaged in this search for a rubber alternative. And one of the things that I like to stress is the idea that before synthetic rubber hit the stage, before our dependence on petrochemicals and hydrocarbons and the products of oil became so common, the soil was the first place to look. If you needed a way to extend the fuel, well, then the corn that could be transformed into ethanol could be a solution. If you're looking for a new fiber, some of the early rayons were derived from plant cellulose. If you're looking for a insecticide, some of the early insecticides were derived from biological materials such as pyrethium. And so the point is that before we had this emphasis on synthetics, plants were the places to look. And it seems to me that it's possible that in this 21st century, this biotechnology century, we might return to natural and renewable and sustainable sources for our resources such as rubber.
5: What is the availability of natural rubber domestically and elsewhere right now?
6: Well, we import more natural rubber than we ever did, and that's because the economy is larger than it was in wartime. Most of that natural rubber comes from places like Thailand and Malaysia and Indonesia. But there are still a few folks who are searching for natural rubber from plants that will grow within the borders of the United States. There remain today people who see natural rubber plants as part of the future for a biotechnology, a biotech century. The current emphasis is on two of the plants that were also common back in World War II. One is called Waiule, a desert shrub that is currently being grown by a couple of corporations in Arizona. It's also being tested throughout the European Union in places like Spain and France and the Netherlands. And another crop that's getting a lot of attention now is one that we also looked at during World War II, and that is called Taraxacum coxagis, or the Russian dandelion. It's a weed that grows in more northern climates, And so it's there are outfits in Canada and Northern Europe and Kazakhstan that are pushing for that today. It has the advantage that it can be harvested within 1 year, and so should a rubber crisis emerge again, it's a plant that could quickly be brought into use, relatively quickly anyway.
5: When you talk about a rubber crisis, what sort of rubber crisis do you foresee coming up in the future, or have our synthetic rubber creations remedied the potential for that sort of problem?
6: Well, certainly the rubber industry and the tire industry is moving along as always, and there does seem to be a steady supply of natural rubber coming from the trees of Southeast Asia and a steady supply of synthetic that's linked to petroleum. But looking down into the 21st century, both of those could be at risk. Obviously, petroleum prices continue to rise and demand on oil continues. And many people say that we will at one point run out of petroleum resources, and that would put a real damper in the synthetic rubber industry. The natural rubber is also susceptible to blight, and that blight could be a natural event, or it could be an act of bioterrorism. Someone could deliberately spread fungal spores into the natural rubber plantations and decimate the natural rubber industry. And it's for that reason that some people are still preparing for this possible rubber crisis, the one that we had not prepared for in 1941.
5: Great. Well, thank you so much for speaking with us, Mark.
6: It's been a pleasure.
3: Mark Finlay is a professor of history at Armstrong Atlantic State University in Savannah, Georgia. He's the author of Growing American Rubber, Strategic Plants and the Politics of National Security. He spoke with our executive producer, Jennifer Dionisio. You can learn more about this topic at CHF's new online exhibit, Rubber Matters, Solving the World War II Rubber Problem. 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And that's it for today's show. Distillations is a presentation of the Chemical Heritage Foundation. Our show is produced by Mia Lobel, Jennifer Dionisio, and Michal Meyer. Our theme music is composed and performed by Dave Kaufman. Additional music provided from Music Alley. 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Until next time, I'm Mayor Rindy.
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8: I'm Dr. Anthony Lazowitz, and this is Climate Connections. In 1994, Minnesota banned new nuclear power plant construction in the state. Now, lawmakers are considering whether to end that ban. Minnesota aims to fully transition to zero carbon electricity by 2040. To meet that goal, it's investing in solar, wind, and batteries. But it's not always sunny or windy out, and batteries cannot yet fill the gaps for very long. So as the state retires coal plants and prepares to phase out gas plants,
9: we're left with challenges in replacing the type of generation that can turn on and stay on for a very long time.
8: Sydney Lieb, who helps oversee utility regulation for the Minnesota Department of Commerce, says nuclear plants could help because they can provide energy 24/7 and do not emit carbon pollution. Nuclear has drawbacks, though. Building plants is slow and expensive. Dangerous nuclear waste must be managed and stored. And some people worry about the possibility of a nuclear accident, although the risk is extremely low. Advocates say nuclear is far safer than fossil fuels, which warm the climate and contribute to millions of deaths each year. So as moving to clean energy grows more urgent, Lieb says people in her state are considering,
9: is now the time to lift the moratorium?
8: Climate Connections is produced by the Yale Center for Environmental Communication. To learn more about climate change, visit climateconnections.org.

0: At the tone, we've reached the top of the hour. 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
1: This is DW News, and these are our top stories. President Donald Trump has called off planned strikes on Iran just hours after threatening to escalate the three-month-old war. Earlier, Bahrain released images of vehicles and buildings apparently damaged by intercepted Iranian drones. The U.S. military says it disabled a third oil tanker that was trying to break its blockade of Iranian ports. Trump has repeatedly said a peace deal is close. The European Central Bank has raised its key interest rate from 2 to 2.5%. It's the first increase in nearly 3 years. The hike is aimed at curbing inflation caused by the war in Iran. The move was widely expected. The ECB's president, Christine Lagarde, highlighted inflation, uncertainty over the war, and risks to economic growth. The Football World Cup has kicked off with a lavish opening ceremony at the Azteca Stadium in Mexico City. 48 teams are competing in the tournament, which is being hosted in Mexico, the US and Canada. The final will be played near New York City on July 19th.
2: Profile America, Friday, June 11th. Dr. Robert Smith of Akron, Ohio, completed his first day without a drink on yesterday's date in 1935. That day, 86 years ago, is considered to be the founding of Alcoholics Anonymous by Smith and New York stockbroker William Wilson. In the years since, AA has helped millions of people and now has 2 million members worldwide fighting the addiction. It is often literally a matter of life and death, as the drivers in over 1 out of 4 fatal traffic accidents are legally drunk. The brave people in Alcoholics Anonymous, wrestling with their addiction, have to navigate a world of easy temptation. In America today, there are over 34,500 liquor stores and more than 40,000 bars and taverns. You can find more facts about America's people, places, and economy from the American Community Survey at census.gov.
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6: Today we go from the Texas frontier to Central Park. The Honors College at the University of Houston presents this program about the machines that make our civilization run and the people whose ingenuity created them. Frederick Law Olmsted was the founder of American landscape architecture. He left a lasting legacy in New York's Central Park, the Midway Plaisance in Chicago, the campuses of Yale and Stanford, the grounds of the Biltmore Estate, and many other gorgeous green havens across North America. At a critical time in our nation's growth, Olmsted knew how to make a space for nature amid the reckless urban development of American life. But before he began designing parks, Olmsted had another career as a traveling journalist. In 1852, the editor of the New York Daily Times hired him to write on rural life in the southern United States. The national debate on slavery was at a fever pitch, and the editor wanted to publish an unbiased view based on direct observations. Olmsted had worked at Scientific Farming on Staten Island and was well-versed in agrarian economics. He had also just published a book about his travels in rural England, which had won him modest fame for his natural and unprejudiced observations. So Olmsted set out on a journey that would take him from the southern seaboard to the farthest settlements of West Texas. The three books he later published about this journey make fascinating reading to this day. Olmsted's volume on Texas is a frank look at the multicultural ferment of the southwestern frontier. His notes on the plantations form an argument against slavery that goes well beyond the obvious moral objections. Slave labor is quite simply an inefficient economic system, one built on the backs of highly unmotivated workers. These workers are kept in a permanent state of ignorance and must have their every need met by their owners. Slavery degrades both slave and master. It must constantly be reinforced by threats and by real violence. The porous border with Mexico posed another problem in this labor system, though it's the opposite of the one so politicized today. Slavery had been abolished in Mexico, so slaves in Texas ran off quite frequently and headed for the border. Texans of Mexican origin would readily aid the runaways. This led to further tensions with the encroaching Anglo-American plantation owners. In Olmsted's analysis, the high cost of slave labor kept valuable capital from being spent on public improvements. Also, plantation owners weren't paying wages that could circulate and further stimulate the local economy. So slavery was bad business. Its costs far outweighed its profits. Why were people still so intent on retaining it? Olmsted suggests it's the natural lust of authority, common as an element of character in all mankind. Slavery lets you play lord and master, even against your own economic interest. It also spares you the headache of having to negotiate with free laborers. Back in New York, Olmsted found he'd won the design competition for Central Park.

0: There he would realize his ideal of a common green space equally accessible to all citizens. For Southern slaves, the road to freedom was no walk in the park. But America's greatest park designer was their champion. I'm Richard Armstrong at the University of Houston, where we're interested in the way inventive minds work.
1: Power naming. Evocative words work wonders. The Monday Morning Memo for November 18th, 2013. Give a mundane product an evocative name, and you will dramatically increase its appeal. Humans are uniquely gifted to attach complex meanings to sounds. Some of these sounds are musical: pitch, key, tempo, rhythm, interval, and contour. But much more specific in their meanings are phonemes, the building blocks of words. Cat and kite begin with the same sound. Ignore for a moment that C and K are different letters. The phoneme is the sound, not the letter. The sound represented by the letters CH in chirp, cherry, and cheerful is another phoneme. There are 40 phonemes in the English language. If you want to get fussy, you can count the unvoiced TH sound in with as a different phoneme than the voiced TH in the. If you continue down that road, you can find as many as 44 different phonemes. But that's all. 44 sounds allow you and I to know each other's thoughts. The Bible opens and closes with stories about the importance of names. Genesis tells us that Adam's first task was to name all the animals. In the Revelation of John, we read,
2: "I will also give that person a white stone with a new name written on it, known only to the one who receives it."
1: Names are important. This is a fact known to every cognitive neuroscientist. Names originate and are interpreted in a region of the brain just behind your left ear known as Wernicke's area, connected by the arcuate fasciculus, a high-bandwidth bundle of nerves, to another region slightly forward of your left ear known as Broca's area, where we attach the sounds we call verbs to the actions we need to name. Broca's area then coordinates the diaphragm, larynx, lips, and tongue so that we can form the rapid succession of phonemes in that positively human display called speech. Information gathered by the eyes, muscles, and skin is routed through Broca's area on its way to the dorsolateral prefrontal association area, the home of the visuospatial sketchpad, the mind's eye, where we see things in our imaginations. All of this is connected to the ear. Yes, humans are uniquely gifted to attach complex meanings to sounds. And we are uniquely gifted to make those sounds as well. All of this is well documented. Shape and color are visual languages. Phonemes and music are auditory languages. Painters use paint and brush. Fashion designers use cloth and scissors. Jewelers use metal and gemstones. Visual artists, gifted in the languages of shape and color, often expect their work to speak for itself. But it can't. If you will add to these visual languages an evocative name, the listener, your customer, will craft their own unconscious bond to the thing you've named. A well-chosen name focuses and accelerates the talent of the visual artist and gives that talent greater impact. A designer and a poet holding hands can reshape the world. Here's a 60-second radio ad built upon the evocative naming of visual products.
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4: 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Do we need to give them the address?
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1: Do you want to see those earrings? Of course you do, because you're human. Some words describe what is outside a listener, but other words evoke what is within them. 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Those of you who were far-thinking enough to sign up for Wizard Academy's January class, How to Write Direct Response Ads Before It Sold Out, will be taught how to choose and arrange evocative words and phrases for maximum effect. No, there are no remaining seats for sale. But 5 scholarships will be awarded. I'd love to see you win one. Roy H. Williams.
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8: Chinese opera has traditionally shunned both nudity and juggling. We'll look at how the country's new culture minister may personally change this.
9: A recall of 40,000 packages of ground llama was instituted yesterday by Perfect Karma Specialty Meats when it came to light that a disgruntled ex-employee broke into the packaging plant and glowered harshly at the meat for over 90 minutes. The company is offering coupons for replacement products, as well as complimentary samples of their signature green tea chitlins skins.
8: Thinking about making your own crackers? We'll tell you why that's not a good idea.
9: It's the 40th anniversary of oddly placed pauses in conversation.
8: Are we on the verge of a fireproof bandana? We'll find out.
9: And 11 reasons why getting kicked in the ribs can improve your night vision. For IPR, I'm Paulina Dinaswa.
8: And I'm Dan Grange-Fior. All this on Irrational Public Radio.
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7: The growth of inclusive populist sentiment has been evident in politics, business, and, as of last week, medical research. Marvin Adam Adamson is a lower-middle-class suburban handyman whose cheese breath and distended hernia belie his achievement of discovering a vaccine for the rare but debilitating Kestremsusen syndrome, the accomplishment for which he was recently awarded the Nobel Prize for Medicine. Following are excerpts from that recent interview, as edited by our middle school intern using problematic experimental editing software. Marvin, thank you for joining us.
11: Thanks. It's good to be here.
7: First of all, for those unfamiliar with Kestremsusen syndrome, please describe the symptoms, if you would.
11: Basically, the early onset symptoms include severe pain in the teeth, striations and knots, much like the cross-section of a piece of pine, let loose sometimes in just chicken omelets.
7: Now, you're not a researcher.
11: No.
7: You're not a scientist.
11: Not at all.
7: Or a scholar.
11: Hate that.
7: You've never completed middle school.
11: Nope.
7: How did you decide to attempt to find a vaccine that has eluded gifted medical research teams for almost 30 years?
11: My left eye blinks twice as much as my right.
7: I was going to ask you about that.
11: Yes. It doesn't hurt so much as it's annoying to watch people watch my face.
6: It's fairly irritating to watch you watching me watching you.
11: Yeah. Ironically, it's increased my sense of alertness to that. So now I notice people watching my left eye blink twice as many times as my right.
6: I'm sorry, you probably just caught me right there. I was looking at it.
11: I was.
6: Okay.
11: I did see.
6: Yes.
11: You did it again.
6: I'm sorry. How are your cats doing now?
11: Good, I think.
6: When you first realized that you had discovered the vaccine for Kastrem-Susen syndrome, who did you first tell?
11: Dr. Hyman Sputz.
6: I have to ask at this point, are your cats okay?
11: You'd be amazed at what people will try if you tell them it's sugar-free.
6: I'd like to ask the next question. You've recently made a deal with Yargmentin Pharmaceuticals.
11: Yes.
6: For the mass production and distribution of the vaccine, and you've asked them to pay you in desks.
11: I recently bought a bicycle.
6: Are you working on a new vaccine, or is this recreational cheese? Would you like some water? No.
11: A
6: Snickers?
11: Yes.
6: How are your cats doing now?
11: My cats are fine, actually. If you're familiar with the Nobel Prize for softest styrofoam.
6: Oh, sure, yes.
11: Yes, Dr.
6: Dr.
11: Freeman.
6: Freemanninen.
11: Yes.
6: I
11: don't read.
6: Sage advice.
11: Every 9 minutes, the right side of my face droops down.
6: That sounds lovely.
11: I can't wait.
6: Throughout the interview, you've cleared your throat a number of times, each with its own subtle nuance. Could I ask you to repeat some of those choices, those vocal inflections, perhaps seven in a row, just soft ones?
11: Sure.
6: Oh. That was eight.
11: But no, the last one I choked.
6: Well, Marvin Adam Adamson, thank you so much for joining us on Irrational Public Radio.
11: It's been fun.
6: For Irrational Public Radio, I'm Jermaine Particle, and this is Irrational Public Radio.
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14: Hi, my name is Ken Chisholm. I'm the director of the Science Working Group at Radio Newark. 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Thank you and have a good day.
15: Welcome to Possibly, where we take on huge problems like the future of our planet and break them down into small questions with unexpected answers. I'm Megan Hall. Today, we're looking at bees. You probably already know that plants with flowers need these fuzzy yellow pollinators to survive. And so do we, if we want to keep eating fruits and vegetables. You may have also heard that bee populations are dwindling and we need to protect them. But how? We had Yannick Schaller and Albert Wu from our Possibly team look into this question. How's it going, Yannick and Albert?
16: I'm doing well, Megan.
17: Happy to be here.
15: How do we go about saving those bees?
16: Well, it depends on which bees you're trying to save.
15: Wait, there's more than one type of bee?
17: As it turns out, yes. We spoke with Dr. Barry Brosi, a bee expert at the University of Washington, to get a better count.
18: I think many people are surprised to learn that there are over 20,000 species of bees. So that's more than all bird species and all mammal species combined.
15: Okay, so there are tons of bees out there. What makes them so important to us?
16: Let's start with honeybees, the ones that build hives and make honey. Honeybees are very important to the agricultural industry because they're incredibly efficient pollinators. Dr. Brosi told us that roughly one-third of all the food that we consume has been pollinated by insects, and much of that comes from honeybee activity alone.
17: Native bees also pollinate crops that feed the animals we eat. The cattle and dairy industry relies on bees to pollinate alfalfa, a crop that makes up a big part of many cows' diets.
18: You know, those alfalfa plants need to be pollinated by bees. And in fact, honeybees are pretty cruddy at it. So we rely on other bees to pollinate alfalfa primarily.
15: Okay, so we need both honeybees and native bees to pollinate the food we eat. What's happening to them?
17: Barry, the bee expert at the University of Washington, says that the process of boxing up hives and taking them around to different farms can actually be really harmful to honeybees because it puts a lot of stress on them.
16: There are also all sorts of diseases and pests that affect both native and non-native bees.
15: Got it. So what can we do to help these bees out?
16: There are lots of ways we can help. First, Barry says to opt for organic food whenever you can.
18: I think it's undeniable that organic agriculture really does support bee populations and species diversity better than conventional agriculture aggregated across farms and crops.
17: We've talked a lot about organic agriculture on this show, and although it's not always the best choice when it comes to carbon emissions or land use, organic agriculture definitely uses less harmful pesticides, and that is undeniably better for bees.
16: In your home, you can help by planting pollinator-friendly plants in your yard or in a window box. Try to have a wide variety of plants that keep their flowers for a long period of time so your bees have plenty of options. Steer clear of pesticides and herbicides, too.
15: Sounds like a plan. Thanks, Yannick and Albert. That's it for today. For more information or to ask a question about the way your choices affect our planet, go to thepublicsradio.org/possibly or subscribe to us wherever you get your podcasts. 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
21: In the headlines this Thursday, June the 11th, kicking off the third leg of his apostolic journey to Spain in Las Palmas de Gran Canaria, Pope Leo XIV appeals to the international community to put legislation into place to safeguard the lives and dignity of migrants. He encourages the church in the Canary Islands to continue to accompany vulnerable communities. And we look back at the inauguration on Wednesday night of the tallest bell tower of Barcelona's iconic Sagrada Familia Basilica. In the Vatican, I'm Linda Bordoni. Pope Leo XIV on Thursday, on the sixth and penultimate day of his apostolic journey to Spain, arrived on the country's island of Gran Canaria, located in the Atlantic Ocean. It's the third largest island in the archipelago and is about 150 kilometres from Morocco. Thus, it is a port of entry for tens and thousands of migrants, especially from West Africa. And the fact the Pope has chosen to be present here speaks of his wish to express his closeness to migrants and to encourage those who support them. But right now we go to the second event of his schedule today, a meeting with the clergy and pastoral workers in St. Anne's Cathedral in Las Palmas. Joseph Tulloch reports.
22: Pope Leo met on Thursday with bishops, priests, deacons, religious, seminarians and pastoral workers in St. Anne's Cathedral in Las Palmas de Gran Canaria. The Pope said he had come to the islands as a father and a brother in the faith, recalling the words he spoke at the beginning of his pontificate. With you I am a Christian, and for you I am a bishop. The Pope went on to speak of two attitudes that he said are essential for Christians seeking to become architects of the civilization of love. The first, he said, was embracing the cross of Christ. Using the image of the sea that surrounds the Canary Islands, the Pope noted that while the ocean evokes home and belonging, it can also symbolize challenge, distance, and uncertainty. Quoting from St. Augustine, he recalled that humanity longs for its true homeland, but must cross the sea of this world to reach it. And the Pope said that saints provide an example of how to journey through the storms of this life. He pointed in particular to the Venerable Antonio Vicente González, known as the Good Shepherd of the Canary Islands, whose life, he said, continues to inspire the local church. The second attitude highlighted by Pope Leo was the need to cultivate a Eucharistic spirituality. In this context, he praised the long-standing local tradition of showering flower petals before the Blessed Sacrament on the Feast of the Ascension. Pope then went on to explain that communion with Christ must always lead to concrete acts of solidarity. In this regard, he explained that union with Christ is also union with all those to whom he gives himself. For this reason, Pope Leo encouraged the Church in the Canary Islands to continue offering to everyone the love that you, in turn, have received from the Lord. Entrusting them to the Virgin Mary under the title of Stella Maris, or Star of the Sea, the Pope encouraged local Catholics to continue their mission with confidence, asking the Holy Spirit for the grace to remain united and faithful amid the challenges of the present age. I'm Joseph Tullock.
21: As I mentioned in the headlines before addressing the clergy in Gran Canaria, Pope Leo launched an urgent appeal to world leaders and to the international community to treat refugees and migrants more humanely and to put legislation into place to safeguard their lives and dignity. In what he called an appeal to the conscience of politicians in Europe, the Pope said that human dignity has no passport and does not lose its value when crossing a border. He was speaking shortly after having landed at Las Palmas de Gran Canaria at a meeting with migrants and organisations that rescue and accompany them that took place poignantly in the harbour's dock. We go now to Kelsey Gussey, who is in Las Palmas. Hello, Kelsey. What can you tell me about that meeting that was quite articulated with various testimonies as well?
0: Yeah, hi, Linda, and hello, everyone from the Canary Islands. You're right. It was a very impactful speech, and there was about more than 2,000 people that were there, including locals, volunteers, migrants, who came from all over. I mean, we know that there are people who come from, you know, the side of Africa, where there's Gambia, there's Mauritania, there is, you know, a lot of African migrants, but there's also a lot of Latin American migrants. And Pope Leo really touched on the fact, as you mentioned, that migration is not something that's tied to a specific country, but he also urged, you know, there to be more action in welcoming and receiving and integrating people into the society here. That's a transition point, and then later on to mainland Europe. But also something that was really beautiful, Linda, was that we heard four different testimonies this morning. One was actually from a captain of a maritime rescue team who recounted having saved thousands of people from the water. And he actually explained how he was deeply moved by one story, one event, where he saw a mother traveling with her daughter, and that touched him personally because he was a father of two teenage girls as well. Another really impactful and touching story was the fact that one of the testimonies was actually from a woman who couldn't be there personally, because she, for security reasons, you know, wasn't able to show her face. She was a victim of human trafficking after making the difficult decision to leave her family behind and move to Europe to actually make a better life for her family. And one of the last testimonies was also from a volunteer who talked about carrying the memories of people they have helped work through their work, and how those people that they have served actually teach them a lot about life. And so it was a really moving experience this morning, also because we saw so many different people, so many different, you know, backgrounds. And there was actually this beautiful welcome kit that had a sticker of a footprint that people were invited to put up on a poster as a message of peace and solidarity to the people that weren't able to make it to the island from that dangerous crossing. The Atlantic crossing is actually considered one of the most dangerous and deadliest of the migratory routes. So that was kind of the setup for this morning, Linda.
21: We saw Pope Leo also throw a garland of flowers into those waters and for everyone to stop in silence and pay tribute to the thousands who have died during that crossing. Now, in the run-up to that meeting, Kelsey, you spoke to one of the organizers. What did she tell you?
0: It was actually really interesting, Linda, because I wanted to know, you know, how the people who serve migrants and the migrants themselves are actually involved in the planning for this papal visit. And so I spoke to the Secretary General of the Caritas, the Diocesan Caritas here, and she talked about how they wanted to make sure, and they were clear from the beginning, that the protagonists, the main focus of this visit, were the people themselves, the migrant people and those who accompany them. And so what that really meant was including them in the organization and the dialogue from the beginning. And it was very interesting to see, because she was saying that this event, this papal visit, is for those people, the migrants, the workers, the locals here, and it's done by those same people. So it's really interesting to see how they were involved in it as well. And, you know, and she also talks about just how important being welcoming to different cultures, different people who come from all over the world,
2: to this port of Argenigen is.
21: Kelsey, the last event on the island is the celebration this afternoon, this evening, in the football stadium. Do you know anything about that?
2: Yeah, that's true. This is the last major and public event that Pope Leo will hold here in Las Palmas, and it's at the Grand Canaria Stadium, which actually, like you said, is the football stadium. It's home to the UD Las Palmas, and it's actually the largest stadium in the Canary Islands. And so since it can

0: French, of course. We're going to see some French, and we're also going to see English and Wolof.
1: Thank you so much, Kelsey. We look forward to hearing more about that. Meanwhile, at the port at Las Palmas this morning, Favour from Nigeria told Vatican Radio about her joy for the event and for the Pope's words.
2: My name is Favour Onwankata. I'm from Nigeria, and I live here in Las Palmas in Gran Canaria, Spain. So I came through church because I'm a Catholic. So I came here to see Papa, and what Papa said is very nice, and it's good opinion for we women and to have a humanitarian about people, and it's really good, and that's why God put him as the position of Pope. In English, it's Pope. Yeah, so that's why God put him in the position of Pope. So we are really happy, the speech and everything, and it's okay by us.
1: And Pope Leo's arrival in Las Palmas comes in the wake of a two-day visit to Barcelona, marked by an appeal to live the faith in unity and diversity, the trademark, really, of this visit. On the afternoon of Wednesday, he visited the Church of St. Augustine in Barcelona's El Ravel neighborhood. There, Father Paul Samasumo, who's traveling with the Pope, spoke to the Augustinian prior, Father Denis Pinedo, about his experience in the multicultural parish community.
3: When they come here, what kind of community are they encountering, and what brings them here to the church and in contact with you?
4: I think that what brings them here is the openness, no? The openness they find here, that we are welcoming. We welcome the diversity. We say, okay, you know, you're missing some part of you, your devotion, your particular saints or different devotions like the Virgin Mary, you know? And so we welcome that. Once a month, they have their own celebration. They bring out their saint, patron saint, and then they celebrate with their particular and something different from each culture, no? Their music, their prayers, their way of celebrating. And then afterwards, after the Mass, there will be some food from their countries to share with everybody. So we welcome that, and we know that For us, like, we are migrants, we miss something, you know? That's what we find in our own church, local church in the Philippines, for example. So we find it here. We find community.
1: And that was Father Denis Pineda, the Augustinian prior at the Church of St. Augustine in Barcelona, speaking there to Father Paul Samasumo. And wrapping up his visit to Barcelona on Wednesday, the Pope celebrated Holy Mass in the iconic Basilica of the Sagrada Familia. Thaddeus Jones has more.
5: Pope Leo XIV began his visit to the Sagrada Familia in Barcelona by praying before the Blessed Sacrament and visiting the tomb of Antoni Gaudí, whose vision shaped the basilica into a monumental expression of Christian faith through architecture, light, color, and symbolism. Then celebrating the Mass on the centenary of Gaudí's death and the blessing of the Tower of Jesus Christ afterwards, the Pope reflected on the Gospel's call to faith and stressed that authentic belief in Christ is incompatible with violence, indifference, and neglect of those who suffer.
6: A voi la Basilica de la Sagrada Familia.
5: In his homily, delivered in Catalan and Spanish, he recalled a passage from the Gospel of John, "You will die in your sins unless you believe that I am He." The Pope noted that those are strong words, but also an invitation to salvation. He stressed that you cannot believe in Jesus and wage war, and we cannot believe in Jesus and kill the innocent, or believe in Jesus and abandon those who suffer, who weep, who flee from poverty. Concluding his homily, the Pope thanked those who've supported the construction of the Sagrada Familia and described the Basilica as an architectural masterpiece and a powerful instrument of evangelization. He urged the faithful not only to raise their eyes toward Christ, but also to uplift those who are marginalized and suffering, allowing the Basilica's message of hope and charity to guide Christian life and witness. I'm Thaddeus Jones.
1: And that brings us to the end of this edition of Vatican and World News. My thanks go to Gabriele Di Domenico and Francesca Merlo in studio. In the Vatican, I'm Linda Bordoni. Bye-bye.

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1: I agree with Robin Sharma when he says, the smallest action is always better than the noblest intention. And I'm delighted to welcome him to South Africa to share his principles of leadership with us. I hope the exchange will be mutual as we rededicate ourselves to navigating a course towards a better South Africa. I commend those who have embarked on this significant journey to rekindle Ubuntu in our country, and I congratulate Beyond Connection and the Robin Sharma Leadership Institute on their commitment to this cause. We are created for interdependence. I need you to be all you can be so that I can become me and all that I can be. God bless you.
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3: Hi there, I'm Thane Maynard. When you see a flying fish, chances are, given its large wing fins, that your first assumption would be that it's a bird. Once they take to the air, they can flap and glide for nearly 200 meters, the length of about 2 football fields. There are about 40 species of flying fish, and with speciation comes morphological differences. The two-wingers variety have 2 well-built pectoral or side fins that provide them with lift that they need to fly. On the other hand, the four-wingers not only use their strong pectoral fins, but also tap into the power of their pelvic or bottom fins. However, the fin that makes the real difference is the tail, which is similar to a rudder on a boat, and it helps steer the flying fish during flight. How they remain in the air can be understood by looking at their anatomy. Flying fish have a rigid frame, streamlined bodies, a reinforced spinal cord, a large cumulative fin surface area, and lower body weight. These are all characteristics that allow the fish to stay in flight due to drag reduction, something that airplane gliders based their design on in the 1930s.
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4: We often hear people saying that they think contemporary music doesn't compare to the sound of the 60s and the 70s or even the 80s, and they're often laughed out the bar at the same time. But now it's official. Scientists in Spain say they have pinpointed how the sound of pop music has changed over the past 50 years, and by that they mean it's less dynamic and a lot louder. Guy Hedgeco in Madrid has been bopping his head and has the details.
5: Music isn't what it used to be. These days it's loud and it all sounds the same. No, really, even scientists are saying it now. Or at least one group of scientists here in Spain. Joan Serra, an expert in artificial intelligence at the National Research Council in Barcelona, has carried out an exhaustive study of popular music from the past 50 years, looking at how its sound has developed. He and his team examined nearly 500,000 songs, focusing mainly on pop and rock, but also including the genres of folk, metal, hip-hop and dance music. Using algorithms, they analysed numerical descriptions of songs, having broken them down into small chunks, each lasting no more than a beat.
6: What we do is to analyse these songs by computers. These data are numbers which can be processed by a computer or several computers in parallel, and just counting and seeing which transitions happen and which not is easy for a computer and fast.
5: Serra found that between the eras of Elvis Presley and Lady Gaga, there have been notable changes in the sound of pop music. For one thing, it's got louder. That is, the average volume at which recordings are made in the studio has risen, with less use of low volume for dynamic effect.
6: The loudness thing is very clear, and this is interesting because many people was talking about that, but until now we didn't have enough scientific evidence to prove or to show that.
5: But he's also found that over the past 5 decades, there has been less and less variety of sound in music, both in terms of pitch or use of notes, and also what the experts call timbre, which is the richness of music's instrumentation, its colour. Serra points out that the best way to compare the difference in sound between yesterday's pop and that of today is to listen to two renditions of the same song. Remember this? It's the Lambada, a big hit from the 80s. And here's its present-day counterpart, Jennifer Lopez's On the Floor, which borrows heavily from the Lambada.
6: La Lambada is a quite old song that has been covered many, many times by many artists. Jennifer Lopez follows it because it's just one part of the song that she takes. The other part is completely new and it's completely monotonous.
5: So scientists say pop music is louder and less sonically varied than it used to be. But what about those who make the music? Surely from a producer's point of view, being loud is what it's all about. Even if just to cut through all the other sounds on the radio and that fill our busy lives. Maybe, but not always.
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8: Hello. Welcome to Red Bull Studio.
5: Osvaldo Terrones is the sound engineer at Red Bull Studios in Madrid. He's engineered and produced recordings for dozens of bands. He says the scientists are correct, and the loudness issue in particular is something that worries him.
9: It's getting worse, and any producer wants to be louder than the other one. I don't know why, but it's really bad. Because it's about compression, and compression is about cutting the dynamic range. So for me, and I think for everyone, the dynamic range is the most important thing in the music.
5: Terrones also thinks that for the most part, the sonic creativity of the 60s and 70s, when the likes of the Beatles, the Beach Boys and Pink Floyd reigned supreme, has faded. And the culprit, he says, is technology. With artists and producers relying too much on the amazing technical possibilities at their disposal, rather than focusing on the music itself.
9: If you have a lot of tools and materials, technically, I think you can't develop your imagination. And I think music is about imagination. It's about going far away from here. And if you are holding this technology, you can't go far.
5: Perhaps someday pop music will reach a ceiling of volume and monotony, leading to an audio backlash of rich sound and dynamics. In the meantime, those of us who complain that music isn't what it used to be can at least rest assured that for once we're right. Guy Hedgecoe, W.
10: Now, Don, I understand that you work with the James Webb Telescope. Can you give us an update on what's going on with James Webb right now?
11: Sure. First of all, at the University of Arizona, we're building one of the four instruments. It's called the near-infrared camera. And we're really excited because everything we've worked for over the last decade has now been assembled, and it's undergoing cryogenic testing at Lockheed Martin, just as though it was in space.
10: What is it going to capture when James Webb is flying?
11: There are a couple general principles about the infrared. One is that longer wavelengths, which infrared is, goes through murky material like gas and dust in the universe. So we can see how stars are born, how planets are born, how entire galaxies are born, even though their surroundings might be a little opaque to visible light. Also, James Webb Space Telescope has sometimes been called the first light machine, which means you can see the light of the first objects that was ever formed in the universe. And it's been stretched into the infrared by the expansion of space over all this time.
12: Wait a minute, Doc. Are you telling me that you built a time machine?
11: That's exactly right. The farther you look, the older the light, but the younger the information is. It's sort of like getting a letter in the mail. It takes a while to deliver it, and when you get it, you're reading about something your friend did in the past. Every NASA project has a science and a mission component, but also an education component. So I'm lucky because I get to be on the science team that helps build this near-infrared instrument, but also I'm leading the education effort that's connected to our instrument. And we work very closely with the Girl Scouts of the USA, and for 10 years now have been training adult leaders in the very principles that make our telescope and instrument work.
10: Are they going to come up with a special cookie when James Webb launches that they can sell at the, with the, from the Girl Scouts?
11: You can already buy a special cookie cutter for the James Webb Space Telescope. Yeah.
10: How awesome is that? That's a great idea.
11: And it's even better, because our instrument has what are called optical benches, a platform on which everything is mounted. It's made of beryllium, and it's engraved on the side, Go Girl Scouts. And so the Girl Scouts are literally going a million miles into space with this instrument.
10: That's fantastic. Now, I imagine that's part of why you're here. How's the crowd been today in terms of the expo? A lot of good conversations, a lot of excitement about James Webb?
11: Yeah, in fact, there's some people here who have worked on James Webb telescope that I've never met. They worked on the optics and software and other things. It's especially exciting to see the young people come and actually look at themselves in the infrared camera and be willing to do experiments with some of the materials we have here. And I like that a lot, because in 6 years from now, those young kids will be high schoolers or in college, and they'll remember back and maybe be able to explain to their friends what this was all about. Or maybe they'll be using the data that comes from the telescope.
10: We need some kind of telescope to look into my brain and figure out why I can't understand how complex this process actually is.
13: Blair, have you ever seen an ocular ring?
14: No.
13: Check it out.
14: Oh, all right.
13: Check this out.
14: I'm not seeing anything.
15: Ocular ring? I'm not getting anything. Just straight sun.
13: Ocular ring.
14: Mm-hmm. What are you talking about?
10: Word on the street is I'm talking with Brent, who's a rocket scientist.
16: Oh, of course I am. Look at the NASA right there, the rocket scientist.
10: Can hardly argue with the T-shirt.
16: Right.
10: But anyway, seriously, you're a student here in Arizona studying astronomy?
16: Yeah, I'm studying astronomy and physics here at the University of Arizona. I'm a freshman and from Michigan, actually. Came down here because I heard that the program is just phenomenal out here.
10: How did you get interested in astronomy?
16: I've been interested in astronomy since I was a little kid. I'd just look at the stars and just be amazed at how little we are in comparison, and as soon it just took off, and I just kept learning about it, reading books, and just became a large passion for me. So
10: what are you looking forward to most here at the expo?
16: I'm actually really looking forward to listening to some of the really profound speakers that are here at the convention, such as Don Pettit. He is an astronaut who served several missions aboard the International Space Station. It's just going to be very interesting listening to him.
10: You're studying astronomy. Now, what do you plan to do once you get out of school?
16: Students who go through and study astronomy and physics go and become an astronomer, which is very interesting, but I might take a different route. I think that the amateur astronomy business is on the uprise, and there's so many opportunities out there for the amateur astronomy business. So who knows, down the road I could be owning a company like one of these out here. So
10: you realize you're obligated to provide free telescopes to NASA Edge if you're successful in that endeavor.
16: I don't know about that one.
17: So why are you here at the Tucson Convention Center today?
18: I'm learning a lot about astronomy today. I'm hanging out with some really great astronomers that are in a club, so I'm trying to fit in and learning a lot.
19: I even know some of the few that she's talking about, yeah. No, we're here to visit several of the vendors that I've known and spoken with for many years and get to meet and greet them and maybe even buy some of their products. You never know.
17: So pretty much what I understand is you're keeping him out of trouble.
18: I am keeping him out of trouble. I'm keeping him focused on the fun stuff.
19: Yeah, yeah.
17: Now, what have you learned since you've been here today?
18: Oh, I learned a lot about the sun. There was a really great presentation about the sun from NASA, and I learned a lot about solar flares and saw some beautiful images.
17: So tell us, what are you doing here today?
20: Well, we decided to come out and show the people what we have to offer from the sun point of view from NASA, and we knew that this audience would be a good audience because they love astronomy, and that's why they're here.
17: And this is sort of like the mecca for solar astronomy, isn't it?
20: It is. Tucson has, you know, the great skies, of course, and there's some observatories, Kitt Peak and Mount Lemmon and so forth. And it just has attracted a lot of astronomers.
17: It's just amazing how NASA is involved in studying the sun, and we're learning so much every day.
20: Yeah, in the past, say, 30 years, it's been just huge leaps forward. And when I started with SOHO 15 years ago, the images were, you know, about this size. And now they're from SDO, they're 5 feet by 5 feet. And with that, and with faster picture taking, we're taking an image every 10 seconds with SDO. We're seeing things we could never see before, and that's exciting. People get excited about it, and people that don't even know anything about the sun that see that some of those movies that I show and they're online all the time, they're amazed because they're beautiful, and yet they're interesting in their science and all that good stuff.
17: What are some of the missions that we can see down the road for looking at the sun?
20: Okay, well, there's a couple. MMS, that's going to look at the magnetosphere, which responds to these storms from the sun. Then there's also Solar Orbiter, which is going to get very close to the sun. And then there's a Solar Probe, which will also get very close to the sun. In fact, about 10 million miles from the sun, which nothing's ever gotten that close. Of course, the big technological challenge is how can you shield something with that kind of intense heat? But I think they're well on their way to doing it.
17: You're going to be seeing the outreach from STEEL over the next 5-10 years because we're never going to stop studying the sun.
20: That's right. It seems like it's there, and we're learning more and more, and yeah, there seems to be a lot of interest in continuing that.
0: Me too. I love the way you do it. You ready?

0: At the tone, we've reached the top of the hour. 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
1: The Public News Service Wednesday afternoon update. I'm Mike Clifford. An official with the Department of Health and Human Services says the agency has frozen all child care payments to the state of Minnesota after allegations of fraudulent daycare centers. That from ABC News. They report Deputy Secretary Jim O'Neill said in a post that HHS is tightening requirements for payments from the administration for children and families to all states, requiring a justification and a receipt or photo evidence. ABC notes the move comes after an unverified online video from a conservative influencer, Nick Shirley, alleging fraud in child care and Somali communities in Minneapolis. Minneapolis officials dispute the allegations. Meantime, as folks in Ohio prepare to enter the new year, the League of Women Voters of Ohio is urging residents to consider civic engagement as part of their New Year's resolutions, arguing it can help people feel more connected to decisions that affect their communities.
2: The nonpartisan organization says the start of a new year is often when people reflect on personal goals and consider changes they want to make in their lives. Jen Miller, executive director of the League, says civic participation fits naturally into that moment of reflection.
3: The new year is a great reset. It's a time for us to think about who we've been and where we've been and what we want to be different. Thinking about how government represents us is a critical piece of that.
2: Miller says many Ohioans closely follow political developments but don't always see civic participation as something they can actively do on a regular basis. Farah Siddiqui reporting.
1: And as 2025 comes to a close, Connecticut advocacy groups are looking to hit the ground running in 2026. The coming legislative session will be shorter than the one in 2025, running from February to early May.
4: Despite this, there's hope legislation on various social and consumer issues will pass. AARP Connecticut is focusing on laws providing supports for